60 level against the U.S. dollar. Again, the very important threshold after we saw the intervention from the U.S. and Japan joint yen buying for the first time since the 1990s. And that as we approach that 164 level, a 40-year low against the greenback. But will we see some more

0: After CEO Jensen Huang sort of explained that perhaps NVIDIA will not be as directly exposed to all of that spending. Take a look at some of the tech stocks coming online in the KOSPI, because we have seen a lot of volatility for this market, right? We're talking about a drawdown of about 40% or so since its June peak. We're seeing Samsung, SK Hynix gaining early in the session today. This, as we continue to see a little bit more upside, a little bit more calm in this market. We have now heard from the Deputy Minister for Innovation and Growth in South Korea talking about a fresh $700 million investment into a new sovereign wealth fund in South Korea for strategic sectors just for 2027. So we'll be watching how those industries grow in South Korea. But we continue to see the weakness in the Korean won. That's been the divergence in this market, right?
1: Yeah, divergence is what we're watching at the moment, right? Because we continue to have this, rotation and volatility in that tech trade as well at a time where broadly we're seeing quite a bit of risk aversion. But this is a picture as we have that sort of anticipation ahead of the U.S. inflation print. That three-year auction seeing some pretty strong demand. That was the highest yield overnight since 2025. We do see that sort of shorter dated bill front looking like we are seeing pretty robust demand there. But broadly speaking, as you said, we're just waiting, watching and waiting for that inflation print. Brent crude coming online higher by 0.4%. So we are seeing oil prices hanging on to gains for a fourth, going into a fifth day now as we continue to monitor these efforts to get to a deal over the Strait of Hormuz. The defense minister of Pakistan saying that the two sides are close to some kind of arrangement, but some of these sort of headline-driven moves that we're seeing in oil markets at the moment, very sensitive to these latest developments, despite, of course, not a great deal of tangible progress being made. At the moment, we're seeing Australian stocks coming online about 0.4%. We'll have a look at CBA a little bit later after those earnings came in stronger than expected. Banking stocks, though, will be on watch broadly today to see if some of the other big players fare as well. Let's bring in Cixiao, who's a financial advisor and managing director at UBS. Really great to have you with us. So, as usual, there's a lot of cross currents going on for investors. How big is this inflation print in terms of broader sentiment going forward for you?
2: I think we're just not as concerned with the inflation at this point. I mean, we're still pretty focused on the overall market and the strength of the economy. So, I mean, even with inflation where it is, I mean, the Fed is still on hold, and the progress in the hopefully the U.S.-Iran negotiations and AI growth, we feel like the economy is still going to be pretty much intact. And we're positive and very optimistic towards equity. Even though it might be bumpy, but still we have a pretty good price target for the S&P reaching about 8,200. So I think, investors should still continue to stay invested and hopefully, the AI and the strength of the markets will continue to help push equities higher.
1: Yeah, tell us about how you're viewing the construct of the AI, the hyperscalers, some of the developments that we've seen in that space, particularly in the US, because there's been ongoing concern about obviously the amount of infrastructure investment, CapEx levels, but then we're also seeing, the rotation of huge amounts of funds in these circular funding arrangements.
2: Right, absolutely. I mean, I think, lots of concerns, but we remain constructive on the AI story. But we believe investors will, manage the concentration, and we're hoping that investors can start to manage some of the concentration by just diversifying out of, complete AI stocks, but maybe into other sectors like healthcare, industrials, financials, even though we feel like AI is still going to push the growth for the next probably 5-10 years. But there's still a lot of room for investing in other defensive sectors as well.
1: One of the non-US markets you like is China. Tell us about what you're finding compelling within Chinese equities at the moment. Is it that AI play on the basis of the gap that is being very quickly closed?
2: Yeah, absolutely. I mean, Chinese equities, I mean, we think China's, you know, has a lot of room for growth in terms of the tech equities. But, you know, outside of China, you know, we want to focus on, you know, India, Japan, Europe. Those are also a lot of good valuations in some of those markets. So I think, of course, China's going to drive a lot of the growth just because where it's located and because

0: all the investments they are also making in AI, I think it is probably worthwhile to stay with some of the Chinese larger tech names, but also diversify among surrounding countries. I mean, South Korea was also a big, you know, a big winner in the last few months. But I mean, we're currently neutral, and we are now more attractive on India. So I think China, India, some of the surrounding countries are also a good place in this market, especially with the AI growth.
1: When it comes to developments on the ceasefire or an ultimate peace deal, or at least, you know, a specific deal to reopen the Strait of Hormuz, is that meaningful for markets at the moment? Do you see any kind of big change that could come through?
0: I mean, I think negotiations are improving, and we do absolutely hope for a kind of resolution. But we feel like eventual agreement with Iran, I mean, will likely keep pressure on oil by allowing more supply to reach global markets. I mean, it's going to take some time. So, I mean, this can definitely support gold by easing inflation concerns and reducing the risk for further central bank tightening. So, I mean, there's going to be some impact, but I think eventually there will be a resolution, but it's still going to be a kind of a bumpy road ahead to get there.
1: What do you like within bonds at the moment?
0: Well, we like a lot about bonds. I mean, we think this is a great time to lock in yields, especially with U.S. corporate bonds, 5 to 7 years. We prefer high quality, also emerging markets. But I think, you know, where rates are right now, this is a really good time to diversify your portfolio within bonds and focus on the high quality corporate bonds.
1: We talked a little bit about the sort of broader opportunities within China. I know that India is one of them. Are you constructive on broader EMs as a result?
0: Yes, emerging markets, absolutely. I mean, we think EM has had a good run this year. But a lot of that is volatile as well. It's dependent a lot on China, especially on China. So we really have to see a stronger recovery in China's economy. And I think, you know, emerging markets usually is a smaller allocation for us. You know, like, I think it's good to be participating, but we're still focused more on just a core U.S. portfolio at this point, and some of the larger developing markets such as China and Europe and Germany and the Eurozone overall.
1: Korea has, of course, been front and center. You've downgraded from attractive to neutral. Is that over the froth over the AI trade for you?
0: No, I mean, that's actually a really good point. I mean, Korea certainly done very well with the memory companies and just, you know, but that a lot of that has run up pretty high in a short time. And we have a lot of clients that are always favorable on the semis and equipments and foundries. But we feel like, you know, focusing, if you want to diversify among the semis, focusing on some of the compute names within semis. And there's a lot of opportunities that we see in smartphone makers, payment networks, data centers, REITs, and also some select consumer electronics. So a lot of that, you know, is still a good play for some of the Korean companies. But, you know, just to diversify out pure semis, I mean, these are some of the opportunities that we see.
1: Xijiao, always great to have you with us, financial advisor and managing director at UBS. We are taking a look at a couple of the top stories or the top movers that we're seeing in Australia at the moment. CBA is obviously always one when it comes through with numbers. Their profit topping estimates. We see both home as well as business lending. Those units are growing there. The mortgages and loans to company side of the business is strong as well. Cash profit climbing 7% in the 12 months through to June. $10.98 billion is what we came through with, compared with 10.85 was the average in our survey of analysts there. The final dividend, I should say, also being raised to $2.70 per share. So $5.05 is that full year payout. The return on equity increasing 50 basis points there as well. So pretty strong numbers out of CBA, despite, of course, we're operating within a backdrop of the nation's housing market weakening quite dramatically, given those tax changes that we've seen for property investors and three rate hikes from the RBA, and potentially potentially more to come despite that weakness. The other stock that we're watching is Suncorp. Some pretty big trading moves out of that one as well. In fact, the most in 2 years. Trading volume has tripled in this session alone. We saw full year net income coming in at just over 1 billion Aussie dollars versus expectations of 1.8, but we are seeing quite a bit of upside there in this stock at the moment. There's a $250 million Aussie share buyback that was announced as well. More ahead here on the Asia Trade. This is Bloomberg.

0: Take a look at how Brent is coming online in this session. We are seeing gains now as we have oil holding that five-day gain. Traders still watching those efforts to reach a deal to restore energy flows through the Strait of Hormuz. New York traded crude up by about 0.5% there as well. We're hearing from Pakistan's defense minister, Khawaja Asif, saying that the US and Iran are close to some sort of arrangement over the Strait of Hormuz. At the same time, of course, the two sides appear to be hardening their stances. For more, Bloomberg editor Michael Heath joins us now. We're also hearing maybe a progress between Oman and Iran as well in those talks, but the, you know, indications from both sides have not exactly been one of compromise over the last few days.
1: No, it's a really unusual sort of scenario where you've got the two protagonists sort of hardening their positions, very much so. You know, the US talking about compensation for 50 years of terrorism and that sort of thing, and obviously Iran wanting the side of the MOU to be unlocked, and then also Iran saying that reiterating in a way, but perhaps a bit stronger, that its negotiations with Oman about managing the Strait of Hormuz has nothing to do with it being opened or closed. But then we also need to remember that Pakistan was a fairly important mediator in what's been going on. And there have been, cases during the course of all this on again, off again, where what's been said publicly isn't exactly the same as what's happening privately. We don't know the status of how Iran's holding up economically in terms of this blockade. We do know that there's factions within it. So, you know, does one faction, at the moment it seems the hardliners that sort of have the upper hand, but whether that could change as well. So, yeah, look, I mean, it's clear as mud, really.
0: In the meantime, of course, we've got the US inflation print coming through as well. Has it been surprising, perhaps, that there hasn't been more pass-through from that pressure from oil prices? Because clearly, it adds to the political pressures domestically.
1: It does, but look, there's been some... there was an interesting Bloomberg report sort of looking at various amounts of oil that has been managing to get out through different channels. And, you know, while it's obviously down quite a lot from what was there, you know, what was coming through pre-February 28, oil is getting to the market. There are transfers happening in the Gulf of Oman, so some ships are, it looks like the UAE is sending ships through without its transponders on, and then there's being a handover of oil. So there is oil moving, but the amounts there and the costs and these sort of things, I guess, are the questions. But yeah, look, it is really surprising how little the impact has had, particularly in the US, which obviously does produce a lot of oil itself, but nonetheless, you know, we're in a global market. So, yeah, it's an unusual one. And whether it takes time, I mean, the Australia Central Bank was saying this yesterday, that it could be that, you know, as the months go on, this sort of accelerates and pass-through comes. But, yeah, it's we're in a really, really unusual situation.
2: Bloomberg editor Michael Heath there with the latest on the Iran war and, of course, what's happening to oil prices. And we're following the energy assets across Japan as well, because the energy sector was leading the gains on the Nikkei. But at the same time, offsetting those gains, you have the likes of healthcare, consumer discretionary that's down. So right now, we're unchanged at the moment, pulling in both directions. We're watching some of those tech stocks as well, because we had Supermicro, we had CoreWeave, really a rally in the after-hour session on Wall Street. So those AI component makers here in Japan, and that's to mention semiconductor testing like Advantes, anything related to the AI trade we're watching. And of course, the Japanese yen. I mean, who can forget the Japanese yen? We're very close to that 160 level again. Your Ryzen analysts are now saying that joint US-Japan intervention has set the stage for a broader yen rally, forecasting that the currency could strengthen toward 125 against the dollar. Paul Dobson is Bloomberg's executive editor for Asia Markets. Paul, but then, I mean, if you put a time frame of the next 10, 20 years, you could definitely get to 125. I think they didn't necessarily think of a timeline right there. What's the risk around the yen now that we're very close to that 160 again?
3: Yeah, morning, Sherry. So I think it's quite interesting that we're hearing these comments from Eurizon. It's Stephen Jen, who's very well respected in currency markets globally, with the view that this is a watershed moment, the US and Japan intervening together in currency markets. He's basically saying, you know, the market might test them some more, but it's not going to win when you have that sort of force behind it, which I think is exactly what Scott Bessent and Takaichi would wish for as well. But on the other hand, the market doesn't seem completely convinced about it just yet. So we are weakening again towards that 160 level. The market is wondering whether, we're actually going to see some changes in Japanese policy that will lead to a stronger yen over time. And most importantly, it would like to see the Bank of Japan get on with raising interest rates. That could trigger that longer term turnaround from the market views as very undervalued levels. But at the moment, it's still that kind of trend for an outflow from the low yielding yen into higher yielding assets that is the wave that the authorities are having to fight against.
2: And over the next 24 hours, what are the risks around U.S. rate differentials reasserting themselves on the U.S. dollar and the yen, given that we have those CPI numbers out of the U.S.?
3: Yeah, exactly. So I think there'll be a few people in Japan burning the midnight oil, staying up to watch those CPI numbers later, Sherry, because, again, they're going to be quite a strong determinant for what the market views as the Fed's future rate path. And if they're high CPI figures and they make it more likely that the Fed is going to need to raise interest rates, that's going to be bad news for the yen. It's going to put it back under pressure again. So it may see us moving towards that 160 level. On the other hand, it may revive the need for more intervention, so we could see some pretty volatile price action overnight. The market doesn't know in which direction and how far, but it does know that it is possible that we're going to see quite a lively session overnight in the currency markets.
2: When it comes to trying to understand where the Fed is going from here, given that we saw those descents in the last FOMC and the fact that, of course, we are also following the on the other side, the softer than expected U.S. jobs numbers. What are the expectations right now?
3: So the market is still priced or leaning towards the Fed hiking at some point, despite the fact that we had the very soft or the negative payrolls numbers at the end of last week. The impact on the Treasury market was very fleeting, and we've kind of already taken away all of that again. So the bias in the Treasury market, it's a lot like the yen, actually. You know, the market wants to go in a certain direction at the moment. You can kind of feel it, and it wants to see higher yields. It's minded to think that either the Fed is going to have to hike or inflation is going to risk getting out of hand. You know, we've got the added background noise from the rising oil prices, which is a more real-time indicator of future inflation outlook as well. That's for adding to the uncertainty in the mix too. And so pushing up higher yields and raising the prospect that the Fed will either have to act now or it will have to do even more later. That seems to be the market mentality right at this moment.
2: Yeah, and of course, that has implications for the broader U.S. economy and markets. Mortgage rates go up. We're hearing that existing home sales now fell to a three-month low as well. Paul Dobson, good to have your insights. Bloomberg's executive editor for Asia Markets. As we look ahead for more on this show, the Asia Trade is coming back. This is Bloomberg.

0: What you need to know, it's what you need to think about.
1: Take a look at what we're watching when it comes to Australian assets at the moment. We are seeing a bit of downside, 0.4% there, with, of course, the exception of some of the earnings-related names like CBA and Suncorp also trading to the upside as well. The Aussie dollar holding steady at over that 70 US cent level, of course. We are really just awaiting to see the impact of that US inflation print a little bit later. But in terms of one of the stocks that is doing well today, the biggest lender in the country, Commonwealth Bank, reporting full-year profit that topped estimates thanks to stronger mortgage and business lending. Also raising its final dividend, our Bloomberg Intelligence senior industry analyst Matt Ingram joins us now for more. So given the property market and the loan market headwinds, what's the broader outlook for CBA?
2: Yeah, Heidi, it's a good question. The market's pretty bearish on CBA for a number of reasons. We don't think that's justified. Margins look really good in 2027 with the RBA rate hikes, and they've been growing their business loan book so strongly, and that's really healthy for profitability as well. So, yes, the market's concerned about this slowdown in mortgage applications, but CBA is all about business lending at the moment, and that's really good for profit next year.
1: So that's where the further growth is going to come from in terms of the loan book?
2: Yeah, and look, longer term, we're pretty bullish on loan growth anyway. Population growth, inflation, the government's housing targets, these are all very good things for housing loan growth as well. Conversations with our economist James McIntyre about the impact of the tax changes, that might actually be a storm in a teacup as well. So the market's getting pretty excited about the slowdown in these mortgage applications, but we think longer term housing demand is going to be very strong, and that's good for CBA as well.
1: What was the reasoning, do you think, behind the cancelled buyback?
2: That's the billion-dollar question. We think it must be down to the strong growth in the business lending book. That's very profitable, but it's also very capital-intensive. There was an upsurge in credit costs in the second half. That doesn't look good if that's why they cancelled the buyback, but we think it's more about loan growth in the business book.
1: It's the biggest threat looking forward.
2: We just touched on it a minute ago. It's credit costs. People don't know when this Iran war is going to end, and we've said that that remains the biggest threat to the investment case for the Australian banks generally. We're very bullish on earnings across the sector, and we think that credit costs, if this war plays out, if fuel costs remain elevated, and if we see an unemployment problem, then that's a threat to the sector. But that's not our base case. I guess if the RBA cuts aggressively in the first half of next year, that's a problem for CBA as well. But again, that's not our base case.
1: No. Do you see that resilience across the other big lenders too?
2: Yeah, I think so. ANZ's lagging. There's a lot going on at ANZ. But ANZ aside, we're seeing really good loan growth, particularly in business lending. We're seeing okay credit costs, and we're looking very good for margins across the board. Non-interest income, so fees and things like that, we saw a big drop in those after the Banking Royal Commission, and that's really settled down now. And we're seeing decent growth in that as well. Expenses, maybe a bit of a risk, but the banks, I think, have gone through that inflation spike, and they're looking okay on that too.
1: Matt Ingram, our Bloomberg Intelligence senior industry analyst, here with us with the latest on CBA. More ahead here in the Asia trade. This is Bloomberg.

0: IQ, Mondays on Bloomberg.
1: We're seeing mixed reactions to the earnings results of some of these Japanese stocks. Rakuten plunging more than 10% at one point. Operating income missed the analyst estimates, but it was still the first profit in 6 years. The fintech segment seeing profit growth of around 60%. Sanrio seeing its worst day in more than 12 years. They reported operating income that missed the average analyst estimates, so you're seeing declines of about 16%. Also, follow Square Enix. This is a gaming company behind Dragon Quest and Final Fantasy series. They're jumping the most in more than a year. They came in with operating profit that beat consensus by about 44%. And Heidi, Bloomberg Intelligence, now saying that this company's unchanged guidance for 2027 looks actually conservative.
2: Take a look, Sherry, at some of the other tech headlines that we're tracking this hour. And CoreWeave shares jumping in late trading as the AI spending frenzy spurs faster than anticipated sales growth. The company sees sales of $3.45 billion to $3.6 billion in the third quarter, above analyst expectations. The provider of AI computing power says its backlog stood at $104 billion, suggesting AI demand remains strong. Supermicro computer shares also higher after the bell, the company forecasting quarterly revenue that beat even the highest analyst estimate. It also raised its full-year outlook, citing continued demand for AI infrastructure and its NVIDIA-powered servers. Apart from riding the AI boom, Supermicro has also been working to boost margins and to cut costs. Bond traders have dialed back measures of credit risk tied to NVIDIA after the company said it would limit its exposure to a $500 billion financing plan. The yields on NVIDIA's 5.625% bonds maturing in 2056 slipped to 113 basis points above comparable treasuries. The price of its credit default swaps also declined, Sherry.
1: Heidi, let's discuss everything to do with tech, the investments around the AI trade. I'm bringing Neil Shah, Vice President of Research for Counterpoint. Neil, great to have you with us. I mean, there seems to be a sigh of relief in the credit markets when it comes to NVIDIA and how perhaps they're not as exposed as they initially thought. Does this mean that the risk for NVIDIA falls? What are some of the concerns around circularity as well when it comes to some of the investments that NVIDIA is making right now?
3: Absolutely. I think this is a very clever way of getting the debt off the books and creating a special purpose vehicle which can take most of the risk and be a conduit between the actual infrastructure players, which are renting infrastructure and the compute to build the AI and train the AI and even have large scale inferencing done. And everything is boiled down to the token economics of the model. So if they can have a good margin at the demand side, I think they can repay the leasing fee for the compute. And NVIDIA gets a revenue as soon as possible as it delivers the compute to these SPVs.
1: Does it have the risk that you're actually transferring some of the leverage that we've seen from hyperscalers to just a sector of the financial market that might not be as transparent?
3: I think it's sort of translucent, I would say, if it's not transparent. I believe most of these players are, if you look at the overall capex of the industry, right? So it's almost reaching $700 to $800 billion per year for the top hyperscalers. And when you look at this $500 billion fund with the different players, it actually is an extra cushion for a lot of the other players. It's still, because it will be spread out over the few years. So eventually it's just 20 to 30% of what we are seeing annual spend from hyperscalers. So there will be long tail players which will be requiring some financing. Maybe it's a tier two data centers or tier three data centers. So I would say this will drive more of a flywheel effect for the entire ecosystem where we will have more players. The finance could be enjoyed by some of the big hyperscalers who are maybe cash-strapped or some tier two, tier three, as I said.
1: Yeah, it's been interesting to see this development, right? I mean, you have NVIDIA bringing in private capital. You have, of course, a big reliance on debt, like we've seen from CoreWeave, for example. I mean, they did very well on their latest results. But at the same time, Intel's latest news on trying to raise a very large equity raise. How much of a problem right now is when it comes to capital availability and AI financing? And will we see these different models also arise from all of these different projects?
3: Yeah, absolutely. You hit nail on the head. So everything is connected, right? If you want to build, if you want to invest $1 trillion in infrastructure, you are investing like 50% goes to the servers and 80% of those goes to the compute and memory, right? And for building that, for that insatiable demand, you need to have foundries which can churn out those leading edge chips, right, from processors to memory. And if you look at TSMC and all these big players are already maxed out with capacity. And that's why you need newer players like Intel to expand and take up the foundry services and churn out those chips on time. And that's why to do that, they also need enough capital to buy this equipment from ASML of the world to produce these chips at scale, right? And that's why I think since the Intel stock has been doing well, it had some cushion to leverage that and use that money to influx into the overall capital expenditure for their foundry services.
1: At least when it comes to this earnings season, are you seeing more signs that perhaps the demand for artificial intelligence compute is out there?
3: Absolutely. There is a lot of demand we can see, and we are just scratching the surface right now. If you look at the amount of productivity gains for right from like content creators, developers to enterprises, we are seeing a lot of productivity gains. We are seeing how much they can do more with AI. And it once you start burning tokens and create those software and everything really fast, it's very difficult to go back, right? And this will be a more of a snowball effect where you keep on building and everything becomes a token economy, basically, right? And we are just, as I said, scratching the surface. Maybe 5 to 10% of the entire world population or the businesses are still using AI. Imagine when everyone starts using AI at scale, and then you have multiple agents as well, which are per company, per developer, there are hundreds of agents doing automated tasks. That will burn a lot of tokens. So it will require a lot of AI token generation infrastructure. And that is where you see all these investments going in.
1: Neil, going back to the issue of circularity and the fears around which metrics we should be watching when it comes to some of those red flags. Are we talking mostly about free cash flow, which some of the earnings results from the hyperscalers, for example, led to that negative reaction, yeah. For example, Alphabet, Google? Are we talking about credit spreads, like we saw NVIDIA, for example, reacting to the $500 billion of AI financing and Wall Street partnership? Which ones are you watching?
3: So we are watching multiple levels. We are looking first at the demand side because that is the key driver. How much of the revenue is being able to generate it by the hyperscalers with respect to AI? That is a key metric we need to track in terms of demand. Coming back from demand side to supply side, you have to also then look at the bottlenecks which are there for building this infrastructure to cater to that demand, right? Whether it's regulations or whether it's power or whether it's the availability of foundry services to build chips, right, manufacture chips. So all of these are different, pointers we are watching at every stage because everything is connected, right? You have to look at end-to-end. And obviously, the capital expenditure on of the books, is very important to track as well. That is why you will need a lot of these different creative deals to finance and keep the train going.
1: Neil, recently we also saw some concerns around the geopolitics side of things with the U.S. now proposing this ban on Chinese optical modules, for example, at a time when we've continuously talked about shortages in different sectors of the AI trade, whether it's GPUs, memory, networking, power. What are some of the biggest red flags and biggest concerns in the next few years that we need to watch out for?
3: That's a very good point. So if you look at there is too much dependence on, I would say, two economies, either it's US or China. It goes for compute and memory. It has been US for manufacturing and for optics, even materials like in phosphite, right, which goes into networking. And as you move from copper to optics, as you build massive rack-scale systems, rack-scale infrastructure, you need all those cutting-edge modules, which are really manufactured precisely by a lot of Chinese ecosystem, and they have exported that. So you will see some bottleneck in this different waves. The first bottleneck we saw was with compute. Second one was with memory, and you see the memory stock prices going up. Third, we'll see in terms of the CPU glut, which we are seeing in compute. Fourth is the network and optics, which we are seeing with these Chinese players from regulatory point of view, as well as from the raw materials point of view. There is a wave, there is a possible glut coming in that scenario where the capacities are fully booked. And the fifth is going to be the power semi. Semiconductors within power ecosystem and moving to newer materials. So these are the five waves you will see, which builds the AI infrastructure, and you'll see these different waves, and many companies will make money, become $1 trillion companies. Some will be just acquired.
1: Neil Shah, good to have you with us, Vice President of Research at Counterpoint. And you can get more on the biggest tech stories on the Bloomberg Video Hub. You can also check out past episodes of Bloomberg Tech Asia, other shows as well. Bloomberg.com/videos is the address. More ahead. This is Bloomberg.

0: Well, Tencent reports earnings later today with its AI workplace assistant WorkBuddy expected to be a key focus. Investors will also be watching to see whether the product is gaining traction, helping Tencent close the gap between rivals in China's AI race. For more, let's bring in Bloomberg's Asia Stocks reporter Jeannie Yu. So, Jeannie, what's been the consensus when it comes to Tencent earnings at the moment? What will you be watching?
1: Yes, I think investors still expect a good quarter, relatively good quarter for Tencent, which means the revenue is going to grow about 10% from a year earlier, and profit is going to see another 5% growth year on year. So, which is not bad, especially on the advertising and mobile gaming side. Most people think Tencent is going to be at least in line with the consensus. I think the key things to watch, there are a few. One thing is the WorkBuddy, which is actually China's most popular desktop AI assistant for the white collars. I think this is like a very big highlight for Tencent when investors may request more data to be released about like how WorkBuddy has been trending in China, how much users, for example, like annual recurring revenue forecasts for the apps. Any comments on that? I think it's going to convince investors about Tencent's efforts in expanding the AI agents across its empire. The second thing I think it's still about the spending because the AI race in China is getting fiercer and fiercer, and Tencent needs a lot of investment to grow. Is for example the AI models, the AI agents within the Weixin, all of them are actually require very big capex. So investors still watching like how much like whether Tencent is going to raise their capex estimates, and in that case, how soon can Tencent get any return from those massive investments? Those would be the key for the sentiment over Tencent after a big correction recently this year.
2: Yeah. You can actually see the stock now sliding more than 20% year to date. So not surprising. We have valuations near record lows for Tencent. But finally, perhaps a sort of rotation broadly in the markets from hardware to internet platforms. Could we expect this to continue?
1: Yeah, indeed. There has been like a very big rotation from the AI semi-AI hardware, the words, you know, for example, like Chinese internet platform, starting from Antrim. I think this is a global phenomenon, not just like China specific, but what's making China more interesting is like all the Chinese internet platform, they're having valued like they are not an AI company. And for example, like Tencent's valuation is still hovering around record low. So I think the valuation is definitely one of the reasons which could help those stocks attract more fund flows, making the rotation to continue. I think the second thing to watch is like indeed how the earnings season will play out for those internet giants with JD, Meituan. They are going to report results later this week. I think this would be a key for the sentiment. So if there is any good comments, for example, if there is positive signs that shows China's e-commerce is actually not as bad as people has feared. I think this is going to help the rotation to continue as well.
0: Our Asia Stocks reporter, Jeannie Yu, there, head of Tencent. And some of the other corporate stories that we're tracking this hour, Adani Group has secured an $800 million loan from international lenders to fund its growing data center business. The deal signals renewed confidence in the conglomerate following the dismissal of U.S. fraud charges against its founder, Gautam Adani. Lenders include Mitsubishi UFJ and Singapore-based DBS Group and Clifford Capital. U.S.-listed shares of Singapore-based Sea surged after the company raised full-year earnings guidance for its e-commerce arm, Shopee. The upgrade suggests that Shopee is holding off intense competition from rivals including TikTok Shop, Lazada and Temu. The company also reported ad revenue jumping 70% in the second quarter. On Holdings stock fell the most on record after it posted disappointing second quarter earnings. The Roger Federer-backed sportswear company posted net sales of 850 million Swiss francs on a constant currency basis. That missed estimates of about 881 million francs. The brand also watered down its sales forecast for the year, seeing growth in the low 20% range. More ahead here in the Asia Trade. This is Bloomberg.

0: Take a look at how Korean assets are trading as we see the Kospi gaining more than 2%. Really extended those gains that we saw earlier in the week as well. The Korean won a little bit under pressure at the moment, headed towards that 1500 level. 1412 is the level right now. We've seen significant strength in the Korean won recently. It moved to a 10-month high against the U.S. dollar. Some of those flows coming from investments into South Korea, especially perhaps from those flows from SK Hynix ADRs as well that are expected to be invested in South Korea, have helped with sentiment when it comes to the currency. Economists now revising their GDP forecast for South Korea, growth of 3.3% expected for this year. Heidi, perhaps not surprising given how much they're seeing in terms of the upside from anything to do with tech and semiconductors. In fact, information tech is the sector leading the gains on the Kospi in today's session as well. Economists expect a 3.3% expansion for 2026, as the government now says that it will be investing more than $700 million into a new sovereign wealth fund targeting strategic investments around AI just next year.
1: Take a look, Sherry, at what we're watching when it comes to Australian assets. A lot of sort of sideline activity happening on as we expect that U.S. inflation print to potentially have a meaningful impact for the path of the Fed, and that's going to drive the next move when it comes to the U.S. dollar. So at the moment, we're seeing the Aussie dollar holding pretty steady at that 70, high 70 U.S. cent level there. We're seeing equities mostly trading to the downside, some strong gains coming out of the utility sector up by 2.5%, and financials and banks getting a little bit of a boost from some bright CBA numbers in particular, but broadly it is a risk-off session. We are also seeing some expectations that the Aussie dollar could fall shy of that 70 US cent level if there is sort of broader agreement in the weeks to come that the RBA will not follow through on these threats to hike further. That's a call according to ITC markets that we're watching. We are also watching Kiwi assets at the moment as we really monitor the political drama over in New Zealand. This is a picture as we have stocks a bit lower, the Kiwi dollar trading a little bit softer there as well. We're waiting to hear from the New Zealand Prime Minister, Christopher Luxon, and he has now appeared at the podium as he faces lawmakers over the future of his role as Prime Minister. Let's listen in.
2: Good morning, everyone. As you know, this is an absolutely pivotal election with some very, very serious issues at stake for New Zealand. We think we have made tremendous progress as a government, rebuilding economic growth, financial discipline, restoring law and order, and certainly strengthening education and healthcare. But we also acknowledge that we have a lot more to do. Our plan to fix the basics and to build the future is a positive plan, a very positive plan to help New Zealand realise the innate potential that it has. There was a confidence vote in my leadership this morning at our caucus meeting, and I have the full support of our caucus. And our caucus is united, and it is determined to win this election. Our focus is on National's positive plan to fix the basics and to build the future so that we realise the incredible potential that sits in this country and that we set it up for our kids and our grandkids so they can do better than we can. It's also an opportunity to frame the choice for voters, which is crystal clear on November the 7th. An opposition that wants to take New Zealand backwards or a National government that wants to fix the basics and build the future and with a plan that takes New Zealand forward. With that, I want to say thanks, everyone. We're going back to work and we're moving on.
1: Right. New Zealand Prime Minister Christopher Luxon there appearing after that emerging meeting of his National Party lawmakers. Really, there had been a lot of questions over his political survival. But remember, a confidence vote had already been called by him back in April, which he obviously then survived. But he's saying that he has this time won the National Party caucus confidence vote again. So he will be staying on as Prime Minister. There has been question as to whether he's kind of the right person to lead the party into November's election, which is coming around very quickly. The polling has not come really been in his sort of favour, struggling in those opinion polls with the weakness in the economy, which he addressed there, high living costs, rising interest rates, as well as some political gaffes as well. His personal popularity has also come into question. But we heard now just from the New Zealand Prime Minister, Christopher Luxon, there saying that he has won that National Party caucus confidence vote after being in that same position back in April and that he will not be resigning. The messaging there very much was that they were going to get back to work, get back to rebuilding the economy, after that emergency meeting in Parliament in Wellington. Really a beard sherry to try and quell the speculation about his position, of course. It's an uphill battle as we head into that election in November.
0: Yeah, especially as you said it, I mean, there are those economic issues that he needs to deal with, which the rest of the world is dealing with as well, right? I mean, we are headed towards the U.S. CPI numbers that will really be a decider of perhaps what happens with the Fed's path forward. We did have softer U.S. jobs, so what can we see in terms of the inflation numbers will be key at a time when the Iran war is sending oil prices higher. This is the picture across futures right now. Not a lot of movement, but do watch out for TAIEX futures and the Taiwanese market, because NVIDIA supplier Hon Hai, for example, is expected to post its strongest quarterly profit growth in a year. Of course, the AI trade remains, that boom continues, and that's giving a lot of upside to markets around the world. That's it from the Asia trade. Our markets coverage continues. The China show is next. This is Bloomberg.

0: 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And this is Bloomberg.
1: 9 a.m. in Shanghai, Shenzhen, and here in Hong Kong, you're watching The China Show. I'm Yvonne Mann with David Inglis.
2: Good morning. We're counting down to the open of markets in Greater China. Let's get to your top stories today. Asian stocks inching higher as traders await core U.S. inflation numbers. Oil prices also edging up on fresh uncertainty over the flow of crude through the Strait of Hormuz.
1: Tencent set to kick off China's tech earnings, with investors looking for signs the WeChat operator can balance returns with big spending on AI.
2: Manus says it's divorce from Meta is nearing completion, and it'll start operating independently after Beijing blocked the takeover of the Chinese-founded startup.
1: And South Korea prepares to pump more than $700 million into a new fund targeting AI and other strategic industries. We hear exclusively from the Deputy Innovation and Growth Minister.

0: All right, we're back together once again.
1: Yep. We're here.
0: I know the viewers have been wondering where we've been all of August,
1: it's
0: really.
1: Summer.
0: And July.
1: It's summer.
0: But yeah, we're back. Yeah. But what have we missed? I mean, it's been quiet for some.
1: It's a good window
0: ways,
1: to
0: right?
1: be, to take somewhat of your foot off the pedal somewhat.
0: Yeah, I mean, because you still see when it comes to, I mean, oil is still a little bit volatile. You're starting to see a little bit more about, you know, still tech doing okay given the read-through from the U.S.
1: Sure.
0: But I think all eyes are going to be on U.S. CPI later on today as well.
1: That seems to be what markets are waiting for. You did see that swoon into the close in U.S. equity markets. So certainly we are looking at that. People want to try and figure out. We've gone from about a few weeks ago how high inflation will be to now it seems clearer that the path of inflation is headed down.
0: Mm.
1: So we'll see. We'll get confirmation of that if, in fact, that is the case as we go into the thick of the Wednesday session. All things equal, I think we're doing well on equity markets right now, 0.5%. Of course, we're also going through a lot of earnings through mainland China, MSCI China. 90% of the index reports over the next 3 weeks. The biggest one, of course, is set to report today.

0: China, MSCI China, 90% of the index reports over the next 3 weeks. The biggest one, of course, is set to report today.
1: Tencent, yeah. It's a big one, right? Because we have Kinder Lau from Goldman Sachs coming through. And you know, he's looking at everything, right? The 10 signals to suggest that maybe this whole hard AI tech trade is, you know, the momentum correction is almost near the end, right? Everything from market pricing, the leverage in the markets and all that. So I think it'll be key to see whether the earnings picture can really at least justify that maybe there's a bit more momentum behind the whole China tech trade. But then there was a pretty big sell-off yesterday, too.
0: There was a big one, yeah. KWEB was down, I think, 2, 3%. In fact, over 3% overnight. And I think, to your point, internet is one of the things that Goldman Sachs thinks you should get into. And, you know, he'll be coming on the show in about an hour's time to talk us through that. But, yes, we'll watch what happens there. Also, just to tell you about, so there is this big sell-off across, sell-off was, let's see if that past tense going into the session today. Big news out of New Zealand where, it is status quo, no change there as far as politics goes. A little bit of a swoon in the Kiwi dollar to the downside right now after we did hear, of course, that no change. And as far as there were some corners were expecting the prime minister maybe would resign. That's not the case. That's the state of play across the Kiwi dollar. It takes us into equity markets, which we discussed with U.S. futures. The look across the Asia Pacific, you have Taiwan coming online and Korea's doing better. Then Mo is at 2% to the upside. Macro picture, the dollar, you have the U.S. 10-year yield. We discussed inflation. You have oil. We do have President Trump, in fact, speaking, I believe, still right now, discussing the prospects with Iran, the Strait of Hormuz. We will control Hormuz is one of the lines that's come through this so far, and that is fresh information. 90, let's call it 90 on Brent prices. Gold futures have been inching higher and higher almost day to day. So yesterday was a soft session, but as you can see, we are closer to 4,500 than we are to 4,000 than compared to this time last week. We talked about the sell-off overnight. Here's how it looked. KWEB, the Golden Dragon Index, Tencent Music is one stock we're tracking today, given that 12% drop overnight. A50 futures coming up on your screens. You have a softer Hong Kong dollar, which has been inching very close now, closer and closer to the weekend of that band, and dollar China on your screens. We call for a muted open as we go into the Wednesday session here.
1: Yeah, for more on what really is moving these markets, let's bring in our managing editor for Asia Equities, Lianting Tu. Lianting, just walk us through what really happened yesterday, this big sell-off in China internet names, and what we saw in the overnight session, too, in Wall Street.
2: Yeah, it was really about AI earnings jitters, I should say. You guys flagged that Tencent is coming tonight, and that's kicking off the internet names reporting season. And we have JD.com tomorrow. We've got Baidu early next week, and Alibaba and Meituan will be coming soon as well. And, you know, the Chinese hyperscalers have actually outperformed in the last 4 or 5 weeks or so. So this is probably where investors take some chip off the table and see how the earnings actually play out. And a few big things that people are watching out for. The one key thing is AI deployment, and second thing is the CapEx figures and whether that will be offset by the kind of monetization from all the AI deployment. So Tencent is a great example, right? We've got the work buddy gaining a lot of traction. So we'll see whether they'll actually say something about the deployment, the monetization of such an AI agent. And the good thing here is that the internet names value are still very depressed. If you look at Tencent, they're trading at around 12 times forward PE. That's not far from the lowest level of 11 times. So a lot of bad news has been priced in.
0: Lianting, just to talk about, you mentioned AI, you know, that's really showed up in a rally before July, I should note, in a lot of the onshore listed hardware names. We know, of course, we've seen a, you know, technical bull market in a lot of the benchmarks related to that. This pullback we saw in, you know, leverage onshore. That being said, do things seem brighter for them to, I guess, bounce after the brutal sell-off?
2: Yeah, definitely. I think there are three positive factors at play. One, as you mentioned, is the deleveraging, right? Star 50 down 26% last month alone. And according to our Bloomberg Intelligence folks, they're saying that the deleveraging that they saw onshore is nearing an end. So that does mean the positioning is a bit lighter. People have probably a little bit more room to add a bit of leverage or pile back into the market. And second thing is IPO pipeline. CXMT, a big one a few weeks ago, that was listed on Starboard. And the next one, Uni.

0: Tree, another significant deal in the robotics space, will be listed in the Star Board as well. And CXMT is expected to be fast-tracked to be added to Star 50 Index within a month. And similar thing may happen for Unitree as well. And these strategically important companies are likely to do well, I would say. So that's the second thing. The third thing is, according to SocGen, China's AI hyperscaler spending landscape is sort of where U.S. was in 2023, which means there is still a huge ramp up to go for China's hyperscalers to spend on AI. And who's going to benefit from that? It's the AI hardware names that are listed on Star 50. So things are looking pretty positive right now.
1: Lianting, thank you. Lianting Tu there, our managing editor in Singapore for us for Asian Equities. Joining us also from Singapore right now is Christina Moon, portfolio manager at Eastspring Investments. Christina, good morning. Thank you for coming on the show and to get us started today. I think you last came on, not mistaken, 6 weeks back, just when that deleveraging and that pullback in A shares was just about to get started. The reason I bring that up is because one of your conviction calls is all this vol has provided an opportunity to reposition, you say. Could you talk a little bit more about what you guys have done over the last few weeks?
2: Yeah, I mean, that's actually a great thing to start off, because July has been pretty eventful. We've seen quite a heavy sell-off in across many of the tech-heavy markets. What I mean by repositioning, or at least finding opportunities in the sell-off, is really some of these themes or angles that perhaps we weren't able to participate in or as much before, we were able to then pick up at much cheaper valuations. If we talk about China Tech as an example, this year we saw many of these names run very hard and fast as well. So the pullback that we saw in July also allowed us to fish across the different parts of the supply chain. It's the same in Taiwan and Korea as well. So I think that's why the last month has actually been quite a good opportunity-wise for active stock pickers in the market.
3: What are some of the metrics that you look to see that maybe this deleveraging process is over, right? Whether it's Korea, whether it's China, right? Mm-hmm. I think some have looked at things like, you know, earnings and fundamentals still look pretty okay. The leverage story seems to be like we've seen a bit more of a washout now. But what are the clear signs for you that things are looking a bit more stable than before?
2: Sure. I mean, I would say valuations would be one key thing to look at. So seeing a lot of these valuations come off from prior peaks also does build a bit of buffer in there. And then, of course, you have to anchor all of this to fundamentals. I think the earnings season that we've seen so far has provided some comfort, especially within the tech trade. I think one of the key things that the market was looking out for were the hyperscaler capex announcements just a few weeks back. I think at least that has allowed the market to breathe a bit of a sigh of relief, given that the numbers were a bit better than expected. Sure, some part of that could be inflation related, but I think the fact that many of these higher component costs could have been absorbed also is a positive sign for the market. So a number of these things, I think, you've got valuations, you've got end supply chain outlooks, and you've got, I suppose, generally positive outlooks across several of the companies that have reported so far. I think these are a number of things that do allow a bottoming in the correction of the tech trade.
1: So, all things equal, does tech remain the highest exposure as a share of, you know, allocations? And, you know, what about other sectors that have actually done well recently? I mean, you've talked about materials for one. I think financials have also done very, very well. How do you look at the entire pie now, Christina?
2: Yeah, I think touching on that is also a really important point, because, you know, a lot of the investors' minds focus lies in tech, but you can't possibly put all of your eggs in one basket. So for me, even though having tech as a higher conviction part of our strategies is important, I think what the last month has really shown us, or has really come through, is the importance of diversification. So materials, for example, or industrials have been great areas to find truffles in. These tend to be, I suppose, less efficient sectors it's just because people don't look at them as much. But I mean, there are quite a number of good drivers within there that could be positive as well. I mean, if you like AI, for example, many of the power names within industrials play into that, but perhaps don't get as much attention as the tech sector. Within materials, we saw quite a big sell-off as well. For the most part of this year, looking at evaluations within that space and given the tightening in demand and supply as well going into the second half of this year, actually the setup looked pretty good too. So I think being able to position in different areas as well can help you ride through some of these shorter-term sell-offs within tech.
3: Now, India was also your contrarian view as well. It was largely seen the narrative that this is the sort of non-AI alternative sort of play. Is that still the case for you?
2: Yeah, actually, I would say even more so now. Again, if we take July as a good testing bid for balance within portfolios, India is one that actually held up reasonably well. If you looked at some of the numbers that we had seen come out of the previous quarter or even some of the monthly numbers in certain sectors, in consumer, for example, these held up much better than expected. And if you look at the market, it was a lot more resilient than some other parts that were selling off, some other parts of Asia that were selling off more heavily. So again, bringing it back to that point about diversification, having some exposure, I would say, to some of these markets that are perhaps a bit less correlated to tech will prove, I suppose, positive or beneficial for having a smoother ride.
1: Will prove has a very strong future tense connotation, and I think the temptation there would be the testing of the patience, right? Because you give up some performance currently in the hope that will pay off. How strongly do you believe in patience, Christina, I guess is my question. And how do you look at that from a sort of convincing your clients that that is a good idea perspective?
2: Yeah, I mean, the way we look at it would be how we think about consistency and returns over the longer term. I always like to position it from the perspective of being able to survive drawdowns. Again, July was a great example of many people who were very, very heavily into the tech trade being concerned about being able to survive these drawdowns. And ultimately, when it comes to returns, the way that I would think about it would be, how do we manage to ensure that there is longevity and consistency in those returns? And ultimately, it comes back down to diversification of your exposure, as well as being able to pick very stock-specific angles that will be able to ride above a beta and generate alpha.
3: We have inflation numbers out of the U.S. coming out. I'm just wondering, should we still be concerned about inflation here? Is it just the energy components or the energy side of things that you're worried about? What else should we be worried about when it comes to really the inflationary picture now?
2: Yeah, I think inflation is something we need to bear in mind. A lot of investors focus a lot on the energy side of things, oil prices, etc. But one of the things that we should be perhaps looking out as well in the current earnings season is how that's flown through from a component perspective. And when I say component, I mean specifically within tech, because that will weigh on things like consumer electronics, the ability for the end consumer to absorb any inflation from a tech hardware space. I mean, we've seen memory prices shoot up a lot this year, and many investors have benefited from that as well. But ultimately, that will also flow through into handphone prices, laptop prices, and things like that. And we will have to see whether the market will be able to absorb these prices as well. So that's one of the other areas I would keep in mind.
3: Christina, it's great to have you. Christina Woon there, portfolio manager at Eastspring Investments, joining us out of Singapore this morning. Still ahead, China's AI race is in force and focus with Tencent set to report quarterly earnings. Investors looking for progress against big spending rivals Alibaba and ByteDance to revive that flagging stock price. Of course, we're counting down the open of trade in Shanghai, Shenzhen, and Hong Kong. This is the China Show.

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1: Right. Good morning and welcome back to Washington China Show. So a couple of minutes back, President Trump was just speaking, in fact, at Joint Base Andrews, talking about Iran, the state of affairs there. And he says that the U.S., in his words, totally controls the Strait of Hormuz and that the situation in Iran is going fine.
2: And earlier we did hear from Pakistan's defense minister as well, saying that the U.S. and Iran are close to some sort of arrangement over the Strait of Hormuz. Let's bring in our Bloomberg managing editor, Jill Desis, with the latest. What's going on? What's changed?
3: Well, I mean, those comments that we just heard from Trump, total control over the Strait of Hormuz, that's very in line with a lot of repetitive comments that we've heard from the U.S. president. So it doesn't really seem like a whole lot of movement on that front. Now, on the Pakistan front, those comments from that defense minister, I would say they're relevant if only because the interior minister of Pakistan has arrived in Tehran, going to Tehran to meet with his counterparts. So they have been, just like the Qataris, have been a mediator in this conflict, trying to reach a deal. Obviously, at this point, we don't have a whole lot of specifics about what that deal actually looks like. And so, you kind of have to take the defense minister at his word there when he says that they're close to something. Although, again, I mean, as we've been talking about for months at this point, there's so many points of contention that do make it very difficult to see what even a temporary deal could look like. All that being said, there's a couple of other things we're looking out for aside from this. We've also got this potential Iran-Oman deal to sort of have some traffic move through the Strait of Hormuz. That's something that's been sort of a sticking point over the last week or so. Not entirely clear, what that will look like if that ultimately comes to fruition. There were some talks just a few days ago about how that might require some tolls or compensation from certain nations if they wanted to pass through the strait. So not entirely a done deal there. All of this is just to say we haven't seen a ton of movement. Still looking for some of those signs that maybe there's some kind of alleviation of some of those snarled shipping lanes in the Strait of Hormuz. But again, not quite there yet.
1: Yeah, well, so I'm a bit confused, and I think many people are too. It seems that the U.S. is not directly in public involved in negotiations with Iran. And, you have Oman, as you point out, Pakistan's involved. Do we have a better idea of who is representing the side of the U.S. here?
3: I mean, at this point, again, you're talking about a lot of things that happen through mediators. So, again, when you've got Pakistan and you've got Qatar that are pretty regularly the mediators in this conflict, that's one thing to kind of keep a look on. I would, though, point out that when it comes to these types of mediations, with the lack of direct talks happening between those key representatives of the U.S. and Iran, you have a lot of things that sort of pass through couriers and that kind of thing. So, this is not new to the world of conflict. This is something in negotiations that's been happening for decades. But I think, in a conflict like this, when you've got the president of the United States saying, at pretty much any opportunity, kind of giving his own sort of personal assessment or update on where things are, I think it kind of leads to this heightened environment where you're just waiting on pins and needles literally every single day, every single hour for some kind of development that at this point, again, has just not come.
2: That's why we're still around $90 now for Brent. Last five sessions have certainly seen things pick up a bit. Jill Desis, thank you, our managing editor there on the latest when it comes to Iran. Your pre-market in Hong Kong is opening up here pretty soon. Of course, we're watching very closely ahead of those 10-cent earnings. Perhaps things might be a little bit more subdued here, just given what we saw yesterday there, the sell-off that we saw yesterday when it came to HS Tech. So certainly some jitters leading up to that big results from Tencent. So certainly there's one thing to watch. Tencent Music, we said, had a pretty big drop yesterday overnight.
1: Yeah, 11-12% overnight. And in the early goings of today, that should be coming up on your screens very shortly, the stock is down 11.5% in your pre-markets on Tencent Music. And of course, Tencent reports later today. Lots more ahead. A full preview of the trading session on the other side of this break.

0: on Bloomberg. Context changes everything.
1: All right, slow news day, but then again, it is all about earnings the next 24 hours or so. Tencent, as we talked about, they're set to report later on today. Of course, everything from CapEx, AI spend, also monetization side of things, deployment of AI. Of course, given the news with Work Buddy, certainly is going to be key in focus here today. We're also expecting earnings from Galaxy, CK Infrastructure as well. Also watching the deleveraging side of things when it comes to China as well. Tencent Music is the big one here. We talked about that drop already. We're still in the window for credit data, and there is a CGB Hong Kong bond sale today, Dave.
2: It's a 50-year bond sale. 2076 bonds are being issued today. That's, of course, in mainland China. Let me just give you the exact details on that one. Yep, so 252 on the coupon, 40 billion renminbi, that is today, 2076 bonds. Okay, we talked about Tencent Music coming up on your screens. Mood Music is sour at the moment here, 11.5% to the downside there. On Tencent Music, we talked about some of the other earnings in the early goings. Tencent is coming up, Galaxy and CK Infra also coming up on your screens. And I think the point being on Tencent, it is still making money. What's the guidance going to look like as far as the company goes, and some of the copper stocks given where we are on copper prices?
1: Yeah, I mean, we continue to watch, of course, the record pricing that we're seeing across the contracts in the LME market, and certainly that's one thing to watch. There you go, MMG is up another 5% here today, but we're at 14,155 levels for the copper price there. Certainly one thing to watch, of course, as Dave mentioned, is Tencent Music, right? So the price target cut by Citi, of course, on that softer second half outlook. Investments, they say, is the key thing that is weighing on profits.
2: Okay. So that looks to be the early drag across these markets. It was the biggest decliner on the Golden Dragon Index overnight. KWEB was down 3-4%. So we'll see whether this sell-off does continue. Early going suggests it will. 0.8%. The opening bell is just over 3 minutes away. And of course, we'll be back with the opening, including the big market moves across these markets. Good morning. You're watching The China Show.

0: Welcome back. You're watching The China Show as we count down to the open. It's quiet on the news front. We should be getting more and more in as far as the earnings stories go. And Tencent, of course, is going to be the big one on deck today. And, of course, ahead of the US CPI numbers on the macro front. Apart from that, equity markets are actually doing okay outside of Greater China. Korea is leading. Pockets of Taiwan are also doing well. Volumes are still low amidst, of course, the lull of the summer months.
1: Yeah, I mean, the CPI report could be front and center. We're expecting, what, 0.1% print in terms of prices. Doesn't seem much, but we were talking about negative prints just in the prior months.
0: That's
1: so
0: right.
1: Certainly a lot of questions given the Iran situation is still sort of up in the air. And now they're saying that this U.S. CPI print is really going to determine a lot of the pricing when it comes to September's next FOMC meeting.
0: Well,
1: it's already, what, 50% odds?
0: Yeah, it's about 50%.
1: Yeah.
0: And then after we're done with this, we're going to look at the next CPI report. They're going to go, oh, that's going to be key for the September meeting. But that is to say, of course, it is a data-dependent Fed. And I think we have to get used to the fact that we are going to gain more insights from the data more than we are from guidance itself. Flat open, and I think we were talking about this earlier on, the key theme across mainland markets as we go into the second, third week of this month is how far along is the deleveraging process there onshore in terms of margin debt, because it has had some bearing on turnover and some of the big pullbacks we've seen in some of the big plays like IT, for example, like CETL. CXMT is up 1.6%. Capricorn actually has done okay, but had a terrible July, of course, alongside other semi names in the onshore markets.
1: Yeah, and as Christina Wim from Eastspring said, right, like we've seen some froth being taken off in the last couple of weeks, and maybe it's a time to reposition and get back to some of these names because they're starting to see that the earnings picture continues to be quite strong here. They also talked about, you know, capital returns seems to be the next focus of some of these memory chip makers in particular, given the fact that they're obviously getting a lot of cash flow here. How they return that back to shareholders could be the next catalyst and maybe a floor for a lot of the memory space there right now. So there you go. That's what's going on. Capricorn Tech's up one. We're still watching Shanghai crude, right? Following the price of Brent here, we talked about how we've seen about a 12% pop in oil prices in the last 5 days or so. So we are continuing that here as, of course, we wait for any sort of clarity on the Iran situation here right now, but both sides still laying out that pretty hard-line stance. You take a look at how Hong Kong is faring. Just given the sell-off that we saw yesterday on HS Tech and some of these large-cap names, it looks like we are extending that sell-off here once again ahead of that Tencent earnings report, right? Tencent's down some two. We'll see what, right? The rest, they're kicking off the whole earnings season when it comes to the tech space, right? Because then you're going to have Baba, JD, Baidu, Meituan, and the like. So most of them are, in fact, heading lower here this morning. Baba is down by two. Offshore RMB seems to be somewhat flat here right now, but we are seeing most of the sell-off here in the offshore markets here today. Certainly one thing to watch is we have Goldman Sachs' Kendra Lau on, and he's really, really tracking this whole correction cycle in particularly the AI hardware space in onshore markets. And he's saying, look, we might be close to the end of this correction. Take a look at Tencent Music here. That's the big one. As we talked about here, the pre-market was not looking pretty, and it follows ADR price lower. We're 12% drop here at the get-go. And this is what on the back of concerns about investments that is weighing on the profit outlook. So Citi slash its price target as well on that softer second half outlook there. So there you go. That's weighing on the stock heavily here today. CK Infrastructure, Galaxy are also set to report here today, Dave.
0: Okay, yeah, which really sets us up nicely because we talked about this on Monday. That is, we are entering this very big window in terms of earnings, and I think we really kick things off today with the big one. Of course, China's biggest company by market cap. Okay, so where are we on the earnings story, right? Very, very, very big picture. We're looking at EPS, earnings per share. Yellow is actual. The white line you see on your screens is projected. So the difference between, say, this point and this point is the actual earnings growth that people are expecting. I think the key point here is compared to the peak back in 2014, that's 12 years ago now, if you think about it, we're still about 18% lower on actual reported earnings. So the sort of earnings swoon we've seen in mainland China is something that we are continuing to see. We are, of course, that's a very, very different index, by the way, back in 2014 as far as MSCI China is concerned. The other thing we want to point out, though, as far as projected earnings is concerned, that is actually closer to its own respective, its own peak in 2018. That's about a 5 to 6% gap between that. One other thing I want to point out, though, and just want to make sure I'm not I'm not coming out of screen. Okay, thank you. Okay, there we go. Is that we've actually seen, while earnings expectations have actually been picking up consistently since 2024, actual reported earnings have actually hit a speed bump late last year and have seen this very slow drawdown going into where we are right now. So I think the question there is, flip the page, please. When you look at these earnings season coming up, 90% of earnings are coming through as well. Are expectations slightly too optimistic given what has been reported? And we'll really have to wait and see what these companies say about moving forward.
1: Yeah, and Tencent could be that litmus test too for the rest of China Tech. Of course, they report earnings later on today. There's been some traction, right? When you talk about the AI workplace assistant, Work Buddy, now is one of the, in fact, the most popular AI workplace assistant in China. Investors will be watching to see where the product is getting traction and really helping Tencent close the gap with rivals in China's AI race. Let's bring in our stocks reporter for Asia, Jeannie Yu, shows us the preview. What is consensus for Tencent earnings looking like here, and what are we watching out for later on today?
2: Yeah, I think the consensus still, I think most of the people we talk to expect like a revenue about like 10% growth from a year earlier for Tencent, and also revenue is going to be up like 5%. And for all the traditional and also the online gaming business, they're actually expecting in line with the market consensus, like no big surprise. So the only uncertain stuff, I think, is Tencent's comments and also, you know, on all the updates from its AI agent initiatives, and that includes WorkBody, so which catches a lot of like social media buzz recently because it's getting more and more popular in China. And I think the total visits is actually, according to some data providers, it's actually exceeds the apps developed by Alibaba and ByteDance combined. So that's actually giving investors some new narrative, like new arguments, like, okay, maybe there is a chance for them to actually close the gap, because this stock has been seen as a laggard in the China's AI race for a long, long time. And you see the valuation actually is hovering around record low. So this is being mentioned when basically during my every conversation with analysts and investors, they will mention WorkBody. I think the second thing is actually how they're going to, like the path for them to roll out the Weixin AI agent. It's a very costly measures for them, because given the empire, like the Weixin user is so big, so the cost to maintain that AI agent quality is one of the concerns. So people are asking like whether they're going to raise their AI capex going forward, because they need to put in so much resources to develop the AI agent within WeChat. The other thing I think is the Hunyuan AI model. That model is actually it's not a large parameter model, unlike the one rolled out by Moonshot or Alibaba, which is targeting like a very large parameter, like high intelligence model. But Tencent is yet to update its AI model. So that's one of the key focus, because if Tencent needs to win this AI race or change investors' narrative, it needs a very good AI model. So that's a key thing.
0: Okay. Since you mentioned you've been talking to analysts, and so Goldman Sachs will be coming on in about 30 minutes, and one of their recommendations is to scale into select 8-share internet names on the AI front. And I think we have seen that rotation away from hardware into platforms. Does that rotation continue? Will they be correct, you think?
2: Yeah, I think this rotation is actually like a global thing. It's not just a China-specific thing. Like if you look at the things in U.S., it's a similar trend. But in China, it's very special because I think China's internet company has been used as a place, you know, for people, like a funding short for them to chase the rally in Korea and Taiwan earlier this year. And this is now reversing. So I think fund flow is going to help them, their performance is going to drive the rotation. That's a very big reason for that. The other thing I think is valuation. Like if you look at the Chinese big internet companies, they haven't been valued like an AI company at all. Like Tencent, like all the AI premium is not in their valuation at all. So I think valuation is one of the reasons why, you know, people feel more confident about the rotation, because it's just so cheap to ignore. And then I think the third reason is definitely the earnings. There were some chatters, you know, like actually the e-commerce is not as bad as people feared.
1: Yeah.
2: And I think this earnings season is going to be a key test for the sentiment, like whether that is correct or not. Like if the e-commerce earnings from JD and Meituan, you know, later this week prove to be resilient, I think that's a good starting point for the rotation to continue.
0: Mm. China's biggest company is 10% of the America's biggest company in terms of market cap, if you think about it, right? $5+ trillion on NVIDIA.
1: Yeah.
0: 10 cents, barely above half a trillion. Jeannie, fantastic context and size and scope there. Jeannie, you there, our Asia stocks reporter. Speaking of, that really gets us into this nicely into this next segment here, right? So Madness, that's the Chinese-founded AI startup, says it will soon resume operating as an independent company, the latest step, of course, in efforts to unwind its purchase by Meta. Let's bring in Min Min Lo, our China correspondent, with the latest on this divorce and how final proceedings are at this point.
3: Yeah, it's been a multi-month process, right, after Beijing ordered the unwinding of the deal back in April. So we reported that in May, Manus and Meta has already split themselves operationally, and Manus is now sending a note to users saying that they are about to go through this transition to resume operations independently, and during that process, they may have to delete some data. So they're asking users to back that up and restore it later, and as compensation for the service disruption, they will offer a welcome back offer. So it's been a very complicated journey for Manus, right? At one point, it was heralded as one of these winners in the Chinese AI space, one of the first to get successfully acquired by a Silicon Valley company. But now it's a warning for other Chinese AI firms looking to sell their stake to a US company or looking to transfer technology, because you've got to see this in the context of everything that Beijing is doing policy-wise. It has been, for example, clamping down on Chinese tech firms like DeepSeek and Moonshot receiving American capital without approval. It has been asking red chip companies to maybe restructure their ownership structure and incorporate back in mainland China to qualify for IPOs in Hong Kong. So all of these show that national security is front and center. We are increasingly seeing very siloed ecosystems when it comes to tech in US and China.
1: Okay, what's next then? Now that they're getting close to this divorce, what should we look out for the company now?
3: So the operational split is complete, but the financial split is a little bit complicated, right? Because whatever Meta paid for Manus has already been distributed to the venture capitalists. And we previously reported that Tencent is one of the companies that is leading a consortium to buy back the equity stake from Meta for the same price of at least $2 billion. The Manus co-founders were said to be reportedly still seeking about $1 billion in funds to potentially increase their own stake in the company, and they eventually may want to form a joint venture between the management team and their backers and eventually plan for a Hong Kong IPO. There's quite a bit of interest because the company has been growing rapidly under Meta. Its sources are saying that it's projected to hit about $1 billion in revenue this year, which is almost a tenfold increase from last year. But of course, that projection could be under pressure because under Meta, it was able to access Meta's network of enterprise clients, which is going to lose. So a way to ramp up that revenue is also perhaps if it's able to plug into Tencent's ecosystem and be integrated into Tencent's platform, that could be a way for it to quickly recover new clients.
1: All right, Min-Min, thank you. Min-Min Lo there, our China correspondent, the latest when it comes to Manus. Coming up, how's the AI trade really going? You know, Korea versus Taiwan. There's always that long-going debate about where, you know, foreign money is really turning towards now. Seems like it's more out of Korea and into Taiwan as we seek a little bit more stability there. We have details coming up next. This is Bloomberg.

0: Right, this constant conversation, this rotation between the wild days in Korea into the, perhaps the more stable embrace of Taiwan is really a reminder of how this transition from your roaring 20s into your 30s and, you know, perhaps the, you know, this feeling and longing of stability, given, of course, what was, what still is inside of you, but perhaps what lies
1: unless
0: ahead.
1: Unless you're Ray Dalio in 2077.
0: I was going to check that out, which is constantly the average of a Korea for decades. Anyway, that's just to say Taiwan has now overtaken Korea, and that seems to be now consensus. Abhishek Vishnoi is with us right now, Asia Equities Reporter, joining us from Singapore to discuss this. Now, investors are now favoring Taiwan over Korea. Tell us why, Abhishek.
2: Well, you know, Taiwan has been favored for a long time, and beyond the returns, if you look at the weightings, Taiwan is the biggest emerging market, you know, if you look at MSCI index weightings. So it has been a trade that has been tested and has given good returns. Now, what has happened recently is we have seen Korea getting, you know, hugely volatile because of leverage ETFs. And that has really, you know, decreased the Sharpe ratio and increased the risk return kind of odds, while Taiwan actually has started offering a steadier, a more diversified, a more comprehensive earnings outlook. Just recently, last month, the earnings revisions of Taiwan, if you compare that with Korea over month to month, has overtaken Korea for the first time in nearly a year. So that seems to be like a turning point at a time when Korea is facing leverage issues. Alongside, if you look at Taiwan, the retail investor bid is less levered to Korea. So it's a less levered, more comprehensive, slightly better bet on earnings outlook. And, you know, world over, right now, quality is in vogue. Taiwan is a quality bet. Korea is a growth bet. So, you know, in that context, there is some money that is, you know, still going out of Korea. But there is a persuasive case that there is some rotation happening from Korea to Taiwan. You can see it in the recent, you know, foreign flows. Korea has continued to see outflows. In fact, I think the 12-month rolling flows or year-to-date flows of Korea are closer to the record highs. Record highs, yes. And then on Taiwan side, you know, foreign funds have started coming back. So whatever is trickling out, mechanical or fundamentally speaking, from Korea, is finding its way into other parts of AI trades, more durable with more durable earnings outlook. That's where you know Taiwan fits in.
1: What about risks in the long term? What are people that you're talking to say is still the long-term risk when it comes to Taiwan?
2: I mean, the only risk probably that market is not discounting right now would be twofold. One is obviously, you know, hyperscalers cut back their capex, but that's not a Taiwan-specific risk. That's a risk for the entire AI-led rally globally, not just in Taiwan, Korea, or, you know, Asia or parts of the world. It's a global risk. And the second one is market is probably not discounting the usual, you know, geopolitical risk that, you know, tensions between China and Taiwan have on Taiwanese equities. But then that has been a risk that has been in the backdrop for a decade or probably more than that. So that's right. A well-known, well-flagged fear. And China has been, you know, behaving maturely, you know, in and out, if you see in the context of the wars that are going around the world. So in that context, Taiwan sort of fits in nicely with durable earnings outlook, you know, great return on equity. And then if you compare even on the valuations front, there are some metrics where, you know, Korea and Taiwan are almost neck to neck. But then if you look from the investor's point of view, the low PEs of Korea right now are about peak memory, and the high PEs of Taiwan are about durability of logic chips.
0: That's certainly come up, right? The E in Korea's PE could be an E bubble. That's a question. Abhishek, thank you so much. Abhishek Vishnoi there, our senior Asia equities reporter. You know, the two big ones in each market coming up on your screen, Samsung, SK Hynix, it's swinging one way, the opposite way today, contrary to that, the broader moves we've seen. Of course, just to mention, too, as we go into the session today, just look at the server names in Taiwan. Supermicro actually reported fantastic set of numbers, good guidance, and that's actually showing up in markets in the Asia-Pacific today. More on that in a moment.
1: Yeah, there was Supermicro. There was also CoreWeave, right? Yeah. In terms of big tech headlines that we're tracking for you, CoreWeave shares jumped in late trading as the AI spending frenzy spurs faster than anticipated sales growth. The company sees sales of $3.45 billion to $3.6 billion in the third quarter, which is above analyst expectations. The provider of AI computing power says its backlog stood at $104 billion, suggesting AI demand remains strong. Supermicro computer shares also higher after the bell, the company forecasting quarterly revenue that beat even the highest analyst estimate. It also raised its full-year outlook, citing continued demand for AI infrastructure and its NVIDIA-powered servers. Apart from riding the AI boom, Supermicro has also been working to boost margins and cut costs. Bond traders have dialed back measures to credit risk tied to NVIDIA after the company said it would limit its exposure to a $500 billion financing plan. The yields on NVIDIA's 5.625% bonds maturing in 2056 slipped to 113 basis points above comparable treasuries. The price of its credit default swaps also declined. All right, well, plenty more ahead. This is Bloomberg.

0: than what you need to know. It's what you need to think about.
1: Welcome back. So earnings season is in full swing, and here are some of the big results we've seen. And just to recap some of these, over in Oz, you have Commonwealth Bank there reporting stronger than expected annual profits. You have growth in mortgage and business lending helping offset some signs of a cooling housing market. Cash profit climbed 7% to $7.8 billion. That's U.S. dollars here in the 12 months through June. Now, Australia's largest lender also raised its dividend while noting economic pressure from higher interest rates and also from inflation. Now, U.S.-listed shares of Singapore-based Sea surged. That's after the company raised the full-year earnings guidance for its e-commerce arm. That's, of course, Shopee, to most folks who might not be familiar with the other company there. Now, the upgrade suggests that Shopee is holding off intense competition from rivals, including TikTok Shop, Lazada, and also Temu. The company also reported ad revenue up 70% in the second quarter.
2: All right, we are checking one big listing debut today in China, and this is Zhuhai GLE Technology. So they focus in terms of electronic components as well. So everything about radio frequency, intelligent terminal chips. So there you go.
1: It's don't know what that is.
2: Don't know what that is, but yes, something in the supply chain, I'm guessing, right?
1: Something to read
2: so
1: up
2: close to 200% gains in the first day of trade for Zhuhai GLE Tech. Other earnings to tell you about, right? Tencent Music is the big one here today. We're seeing double-digit drops at the open. We are extending that. Wow, I think that is around session lows here right now. We're down 13% for Tencent Music. It seemed like when it came to the investment side of things and how much they're spending, that was what really kind of weighed on the outlook, especially when it comes to profits and the like. So that's why Citi cut their price target for the stock. Tencent is up next. There is some nerves leading up to this results season here on whether they can actually start narrowing the gap between AI rivals like Baba and the like.
1: What the capex is going to look like as they roll out, I think one of the points that Jeannie Yu, who joined us earlier on from our reporter team, is watch for capex and what that tells you about how they plan to spend around rolling out their agents on WeChat, I think is going to be, she says, fairly
2: expensive.
1: Expensive. So, but that is, of course, the capex story on the China side of things. Galaxy and CK Infra are rounding up the big names reporting results later today. Right, CSI 300 is actually up right now. So after opening flat and lethargic, we have managed to eke out some gains on an index basis. We have a 50-year bond sale today, CGB, so watch out for that. Apart from that, it's quiet across these markets. We have plenty more ahead, though, on the way. Goldman Sachs joins us in a couple of minutes. This is The China Show.

0: Welcome back to the China Show. Yeah, it's sunny skies here. It's still hot. It's still summer. First day of school for a lot of people out there. So certainly it's a big day. But certainly when it comes to markets, I think there's just two things we're watching out for here today. U.S. CPI and then Tencent earnings are going to be front and center in the next few hours or so. So there is a bit of jitters leading up to those Tencent earnings. There are some questions about the deployment of AI. Work Buddy certainly is the big thing that's making the social media rounds as well. How does that translate on the earnings side is certainly one question that I think the street is really looking forward to, Dave.
1: The stock is trading at about 12 times earnings ahead of that, so
0: it's not an AI play.
1: Not yet, AI play, right? I think Jeannie was pointing that out, right? It's priced at half a trillion, NVIDIA's price at 5 trillion, right? So just a gap between, not that those are apples to apples, but just to show you the difference between China's biggest company and the U.S.'s biggest company by market cap. Quite a gap there. Anyway, we're down about 2% on that. Xiaomi's down about 1%. Within this, of course, we have been looking at Tencent Music. Not on your screens, but we should be. That is the underperformer today, 13% to the downside on earnings. Nikkei topics, Kospi's coming up. Kospi is, 3.6%, the outperformer. Today, within Taiwan, of course, there's the Supermicro subplot that's playing out in that market. We'll get to that in a moment here. U.S. futures ahead of inflation numbers coming through later today. The session overnight was one where you started good, and then we lost the momentum into the close on S&P. So we are right now still finding direction like most of us in our 20s. So most of us now in our 40s still actually have that problem. You have oil prices coming up on your screens.
0: Only for you.
1: Copper. I'm still very lost, actually. I might not find clear direction, actually, which is fine because I have very low expectations of my life anyway.
0: Oh, come on.
1: Gold is trading at about 4,400 an ounce. We are giving up after we did touch 4,400. But yeah, copper price, I mean, that's something that I think lots of people have been talking about, this return of materials.
0: Return of materials, this U.S. inflation print might be something that's moving, of course, the gold price leading up to that data. So certainly that's one thing to watch. Let's bring in our Bloomberg Markets reporter, Anthony Stevens. How are you assessing the tech trade across the region today, especially when it comes to Korea? Do you think we found a floor?
2: Yeah, we finally have got some good leads out of the U.S. Supermicro, Kobe, you know, unanimously positive in terms of the AI build-out, right? And that's going into some lighter positioning in Korea. You saw the volatility come up really sharply. The foreigners have sold all what they bought into the big pop. So the positioning is really clean now. And the retail has pretty much given up, right? And that set the stage now for the fundamentals to play out without any interruption from kind of these leverage bets and all this noise, right? And the fundamentals are getting stronger. You get very strong leads on memory from the Taiwanese players. You have cash returns in focus into the third quarter. And you even have Samsung making progress on like 1 nanometer kind of lithography over yesterday's kind of conferences. So there's a lot pushing. Samsung is a big, huge kind of company driver for this index. Hynix had been doing the heavy lifting in the early part of the ramp. But the fact that Samsung is leading now is probably a better sign for Korea, given it's bigger and slower. And for Samsung to be up 5%

0: base of grains.
1: I think you have a very nice chart in that, the ratio between Samsung and SK Hynix. Talk to us about Taiwan, but please don't mention TSMC. try and do that for us.
0: And I think the Taiwan retail has called it out of the park, right? Their margin balances didn't drop at all. What they are buying is the stuff that is not TSMC. They are quite knowledgeable as a population. They've done it really well in terms of identifying server bottleneck plays, server manufacturing plays, substrates. All this stuff is strong again today. They had a cracking earnings season. Like, I can't remember a Taiwanese company of any major import that missed, right? And almost all of them were rewarded with limit up or close to limit up moves. So there is a lot of fundamental kind of pressure in Taiwan under the TSMC hood that's doing really well here.
2: There is this whole HS Tech review that's in focus. I know you've been kind of talking about how important this could be, right? This revamp. From, is it 30 to 50 stocks you're looking into?
0: Yeah. And it speaks to the importance of passive flows as well, right? Like, so you touched on, you know, how the difference between the U.S. biggest company and China's biggest company, right? And a big reason for that is all the pool of money sloshing around there. And Hong Kong wants to attract this money. But the current construction of the HS Tech excludes so many of these new listings, and it's a very arduous process to get into the listing. And then you're capped at 10% anyway. So, you know, that's that long process has to be kind of moderated here a little bit. So the few things that they're doing is they're removing what the definition of HS Tech is, because quite frankly, they've lost control of it. In the consultation paper, they say, like, it's very hard to keep track, essentially. Whatever is innovative and fast-growing is HS Tech, right? Because you can't keep track. The second thing is they're going to carve out fast-growing companies from market cap. So it's not just going to be market cap. 30 are going to be market cap, and the remaining are going to be super fast-growing companies. So it speaks to being a potentially very exciting index in the future. Now, the important tough part here is implementation. That's why they've launched a consultation paper to see whether the street has any execution doubts, because, you know, you have to go out and buy some of these less liquid WIPI companies to execute this. So will this get done? It's by the end of September, we find out, and then it's eligible for trading by the end of the year.
1: Anthony, fantastic. Yeah. Anthony Stephens, they're a markets reporter there. Just to add to the complication, right? The HKX is getting into the index business, and they have, of course, the HKX Tech 100, which is somewhat of a similar play there. Okay, earlier on, we heard this time in the last hour, Christina Woon from Eastspring Investments, PM there, on her take on some of the things we just talked about with Anthony on Chinese tech stocks. Have a look.
3: China Tech is an example. This year, we saw many of these names run very hard and fast as well. So the pullback that we saw in July also allowed us to fish across the different parts of the supply chain. It's the same in Taiwan and Korea as well. So I think that's why the last month has actually been quite a good opportunity-wise for active stock pickers in the market.
2: Yeah, she's been fishing, she says, across the AI supply chain. Materials are also the truffles that she... I loved all the... I didn't give her credit for all those analogies earlier. But yeah, shout out to Christina on that here Good today. One. Let's see if Kendra Lau has been fishing, chief China equity strategist at Goldman Sachs. Your report that came out this week about where we are in this whole correction cycle when it comes to AI hardware tech. Where do you think we are now?
4: Well, in the report, we look at a wide spectrum of market indicators, risk appetite proxies, trading signals, including market breadth, concentration risk, leverage, retail sentiment, flows. And we came to the conclusion that from a maturity of the correction cycle standpoint, we think we are getting to the tail end of the cycle. And we are very close to a new equilibrium in terms of supply and demand. And given our view that the fundamental story remains quite intact for the hard tech story in China, so we think, we're still positive on the AI tech story, fundamentally.
1: The 10 indicator. Is it useful to look at the what's going on in China domestically relative to the deleveraging we're seeing in some other parts of the Asia Pacific? Is that a useful sort of exercise to determine how long the deleveraging could go, for example?
4: Yep. Obviously, we look at Korea as an example as well. So Anthony talked about positioning is now cleaner than before, right? So if you look at the margin financing balance or the leverage ETF sort of the AUM, right? At the peak, we were at about $53 billion US dollars for Korea leverage ETFs, but now we're down to 20. And similarly, we've seen some deleveraging taking place in Chinese A shares as well. So margin financing balance, you track every day. So at the peak, we were at about 3.1 trillion RMB.
1: Margin debt, right?
4: Yeah. And we are now down to 2.6.

0: So what do you think is going to be the driver then? Is it less so much about leverage? Is it going to be more about earnings fundamentals?
1: Earnings will be the key.
0: Okay.
1: Now, Tencent is going to report today, yeah. And then more tech companies will report in the remainder of the week and next week as well. So if you recall, about a month ago, we recommend investors to start shifting or rotating into the Hong Kong mega cap internet names. At that point, the thesis was, these guys were significant laggards, right? They underperformed hard tech cohorts by a significant margin. On top of that, valuations were close to cycle troughs. Mm. So at that point, we felt like, a lot of bad news and concerns were already in the price. Importantly, is our expectation that the earnings momentum for the internet sector will start to improve in the second quarter and third quarter results season. So I think, Yvonne, to your question, I think earnings will be the key.
0: Yeah.
1: So the outperformance for the internet sector in July was mainly driven by valuation recovery. But now I think we're at a point where we should start to focus on earnings again.
2: Okay. And so lean into that is what you're saying? So
1: yep.
2: you call that about last month. You think that's...
1: Scaling into it.
2: And do you think that should continue going into the next few months?
1: I think directionally, we still like that trade. But okay. just to clarify, we still like the AI hot tech trade, right? So we think this should be a part of your core portfolio.
2: Sure.
1: Yeah, core holdings in your portfolio. But I think one lesson that we all learned in the July drawdown is that you don't want to put all your eggs in one basket, right? So I think diversification remains the key. So that's why in the report, we recommend a few ways for investors to trade for diversification as well as idiosyncratic opportunities within the Chinese AI ecosystem.
2: Sure.
0: Yeah. Tell us a little bit more about the diversification part, because you mentioned about looking for uncorrelated assets from the AI ecosystem in China. What are those sort of assets you think that are not connected in some way to the AI story?
1: Well, the hardware trade, I think, is very correlated
0: in
1: terms of the global beta, right? So you mentioned about Korea. So you can apply the same logic behind, in Chinese AI hard tech trade. So in terms of correlation, you can find quite negative correlation between the hard tech trades and the soft tech trade in Hong Kong.
0: Mm.
1: That's why a month ago, we recommend people to start to shift a little bit of the exposures to the internet sector in Hong Kong. Besides that, the other, I would say, quite interesting observation is that within the Chinese AI ecosystem, you can see the divide between AI exporters, which are the ones that are more exposed to external demand, U.S. AI CapEx boom, and the local players, right, which basically serve the local Chinese demand and the Chinese market. And in the past 2 months, exporters have underperformed domestic-oriented players by about 20%.
2: Hmm.
1: So I think this is another way for you to diversify your portfolio and try to find some alpha within the AI ecosystem.
2: Yeah, I think there was one big name that actually listed in Hong Kong recently on that note, right? Some of the AI exporters. But I mean, let's just get into, because part of what you're also saying is alpha in the IPO market and cash returns.
1: Mm.
2: What do you mean by that?
1: Well, obviously, the IPO market...
2: Get an allocation?
1: Just participate, engage in the market. So I'm sure we all know that the IPO market is very active in Hong Kong. We forecast another $30 billion US dollars of primary capital fundraising for the rest of the year. So it's going to be very active, very busy for all of us. But if you look at the actual realized returns for all the new IPOs, more than 100 IPOs have made their debuts in Hong Kong year to day. The average 1 month post-listing return was about 30%.
0: Mm.
2: Okay, plus 30%. And this is everyone that's listed within the last 12 months?
1: Yep.
2: Okay.
0: I want to ask about other sectors that have actually done well, right? I mean, biotech in China has been outperforming the last couple, I think 3 months or so. What do you think, what are your thoughts on the sector? What do you think is driving that trade right now?
1: I think that plays into the diversification point that we talk about, right? In the highly volatile market or highly correlated in terms of asset class returns and type of environment, I think people are definitely looking for some idiosyncratic opportunities, and I think healthcare would fit that category.
2: Hmm.
1: So
0: does that go the same for financials too? Because they've also been well.
2: Financials have done well. Yeah.
1: Well, financials did well, right?
0: Yeah.
1: In July, some of the Chinese banks made their all-time highs in July too, right?
0: Yeah.
1: So I think diversification is a big part of it, and also you can apply the AI story to healthcare too, right?
0: Mm-hmm.
1: So I think this is a way for investors to maintain some exposures to AI without exposing too much to the AI beta.
2: Sure. Are you getting, when you speak to clients? I guess a good gauge of sentiment is if the sole topic is AI, are you getting queries in other sectors like this? Income, for example, like what else are people asking you about recently?
1: David, like it or not, I think our conversations with investors globally suggest that investors right now are taking a very binary approach to think about their investable universe. It's either AI or non-AI.
2: Oh, right? Okay.
1: So in the non-AI category, obviously, people try to look for some uncorrelated opportunities and idiosyncratic opportunities. And healthcare, obviously, has come up a lot in our conversation. Some of the consumer-related equities has come up too, but not as frequent as the healthcare theme.
2: Okay.
0: Is there opportunities in the consumer space, you still think?
1: I think it's more alpha than beta. Okay. I think given the fact that consumption trend as a whole remains quite soft in China. So we think that the recovery in the property market later this year could help, but maybe we're too early to take the consumer beta in the equity market for now.
0: Okay.
2: Kendra Lau there with the 10 indicators and signals and market pricing risk appetite to tell you how far along we are in this deleveraging cycle. Fantastic. Thank you so much there, Chief China Equity Strategist at Goldman Sachs. Well, you know, AI will be the key focus for Tencent earnings out later today, a couple of hours. Its work buddy assistant is making an impact, but investors will be looking for further progress in the race against startups and big spending rivals. A fuller preview of the earnings coming through in the next few hours with Bloomberg Intelligence that comes out in a couple of minutes. Stay with us for that. This is The China Show.

0: Osaka Palace in Tokyo. And this is Bloomberg.
1: All right, we've been talking about earnings a lot. Here's more. Okay, the muted look across earnings. Relatively speaking, yellow line is actual EPS on MSCI China, and certainly compared to previous peaks in previous years, we're still off the peak. That's about 18% on the latest actual EPS compared to the peak back in 2014. But you do notice, of course, on the silver lining side of this is earnings expectations have really picked up, which is the white line, and that gap has really opened up between what is and what could be, I think is one way to put that. 90% of MSCI China reports over the next 3 weeks.
2: Yeah, Tencent's going to be the first one, and really that kind of that litmus test of how China tech is going to perform today, right? And AI, as we've been talking about, is going to be the big focus on, you know, are they seeing more traction when it comes to the deployment of AI? Certainly, we talked about Work Buddy and what's going on there. Also, you know, are they willing or are they able to actually spend more in terms of the CapEx side of things to really compete with the rivals, with the deep pockets, right, the Babas of the world? And so a lot to unpack there. Let's bring in Bloomberg Intelligence. They say that Tencent's annual earnings growth likely slowed in the second quarter due to rising AI investment costs. Senior analyst Robert Lee joins us now. On why do you think the main reasons behind the slowing earnings growth for Tencent? Is it all in investments?
3: Yes, I think that's one of the main reasons. And if you cast your mind back to the Q4 results, was that January or February? They announced the doubling of their AI investment spend this year. To some degree, playing catch up on competitors like Alibaba, which have been more on the front foot. So that is obviously going to be a margin drag this year, but that is well known and factored into consensus. I think the second issue is their games business over the last 18 months or so has been incredibly strong, both domestically and internationally. Now, with a higher base effect following a very strong year last year for their international business, we're going to see a slowdown. So that was previously driven by companies like Supercell, which are behind games like Brawl Stars. So that's a bit of a base effect, and again, slower top-line growth in that. And then finally, their cloud business, I think they've cleared out a lot of their formerly loss-making accounts, so that business is likely to be experiencing good top-line growth. But as we've seen in Alibaba and others, the margin really isn't there. So I would say that's actually dilutive to their overall margin, and that is a lesser effect, but a third impact. So if you look at consensus numbers, I think the bottom line growth is going to slow to high single digits. You know, as usual, Tencent plays, you know, is a very conservative company. It's got a fantastic track record in terms of, well, there's no formal guidance, but in terms of delivering. So, you know, realistically, could they do low double digit? Yes. But compared to previous years where this business has been growing in the mid to high teens, or even before that in the 20% range, this is a significant slowdown. But I think there's, you know, don't panic, no reason to be concerned. It's an investment phase, but it remains to be seen when that payoff comes.
1: Yeah, it's tricky because they used to do, relatively speaking, very, very well, right? In the heyday, let's put it that way, before the AI story. But, you know, certainly AI has now taken up a lot of the mind space. And I wonder, is that just something to, for us to feel good about the company, or are we actually looking at AI as a profit driver? In other words, is that more a sentiment indicator than it is an actual fundamental driver?
3: I think so, and that's true for the whole sector, really, because, again, I would struggle to name any company within a China tech context that is really delivering substantial, you know, incremental upside at the bottom line as a result of their AI. You know, I would say as a generalization, AI at the moment is depressing margins within the sector because of the heavy investment costs, rising agentic AI use, because these services tokens are priced as a loss-leading service. So, again, that's another drag. And in terms of top-line growth within the sector as a whole, we are seeing a little bit of growth coming through, particularly in the cloud sector. But again, like Alibaba, the margins are dilutive to, you know, to the group. But going back to Tencent, yeah, I think the focus of tonight will be on their forthcoming AI agent, the integration of AI agent functionality into Weixin or WeChat. So that should drive sentiment. But whether that is enough to drive the stock price remains to be seen, because I very much doubt it's going to drive incremental upside to consensus earnings estimates. And also, you know, the backdrop of, you know, rising yields on the US, you know, potential strengthening US dollar is not really conducive to a sort of bullish outlook for tech in general. But we will see.
2: Yeah, we were talking about the valuation of Tencent. It just seems like it is not being reflected as an AI trade in any way, right? How do you think Tencent can sustainably compete within this whole AI race with companies like the pure plays, Zhipu and Moonshot, that are grabbing a lot of the headlines now?
3: Okay, I would say there's a broad parallel with what has gone on in the US. In the early stages of this AI boom, Apple came in for a lot of criticism and being behind the curve, in not having a cloud business, and really not being at the forefront of the AI wave. But consequently, you know, we've seen, you know, the big companies have yet to deliver significant upside as a result of their investments. And actually, Apple is looked at very differently these days. And whether that was by design or by accident, you know, they're licensing in the technology. They're focusing more to utilize AI to augment their existing platform. And the parallel was with Tencent, because until Q1 of this, or the first quarter this year, they were very much focused on using AI to drive internal synergies. Therefore, unlike Alibaba, we're less focused on external markets where they're effectively subsidizing China's national AI rollout. So I took that as a big positive. But yeah, they're a little bit behind the curve. I think they've been very upfront about that. And as a result, they're doubling their AI spend. Again, I don't think we're going to see any meaningful bottom line return on that investment, certainly not over the next 12 months and maybe longer. And last thing on Jupiter Minimax, don't forget, in years gone by and still to some greater extent, they operate as a sort of quasi VC. They have stakes in most of these startups. So I think that's important to remember. And also, versus Jupiter and Minimax, Tencent has got vast resources, financial, developer. It's got the scope to integrate AI into Weixin, you know, this massive user system, huge base. So I think in the long run, it is the big tech platforms like Tencent, which are much better place to win out in China's AI ecosystem.
1: Okay, it's one for any type of bull out there, isn't it? Almost like a SoftBank Vision Fund, if you think about it. Rob, thank you so much. Robert Lee there, our senior analyst for Bloomberg Intelligence, on sort of the many things that we can get into when you get to the Tencent story. By the way, for our subscribers here, you can check out your terminal for more on the earnings coming through. That should be late afternoon, early evening, if you're watching out of the Asia-Pacific. More generally, of course, I am aware that there are a lot of time zones here. TLIVE go on your Bloomberg terminal.

All right, just very quickly, two stocks we're tracking. One is LG Electronics, and you probably see why it's garnering attention here. Morgan Stanley upgrading here. The company's quite a sizable move. This should be the biggest jump since early June. Takes you back about 7 weeks in terms of the share price. The other stock we're tracking is Rakuten going into the Japanese lunch break. We're down substantially as much, well, as much as 10% at one point. We're now down much more than that on the back of a smaller than expected profits for the second quarter. Lots more ahead. This is Bloomberg.

0: 11:29 a.m. in Tokyo. Japanese markets are going to that lunch break in just a moment. We're seeing, moderate gains across the board when it comes to the Nikkei and topics here this morning. There was this Reuters report that we're watching very closely as well about the Japanese cabinet reshuffle. That likely may happen in mid-September or later, according to their sources here. So certainly, that's one thing to watch. Also one thing to watch, dollar-yen getting pretty close to 160 once again.
1: It's retraced almost halfway back.
0: I know.
1: The drop from the intervention, which I guess goes to show it does buy you time, right? But markets will continue to push that. Okay, that's the story. I guess we'll just have to just wait and see. A lot, by the way, will depend on where the exchange rate goes this time tomorrow, depending on the U.S. CPI print later today. Asia Pacific, we're doing okay, 0.5%. A lot of that is Korea. Some of that is in Taiwan. Japan is obviously also doing some bits when you look at some parts of that market. But yeah, Korea is just really gaining ground today again. 2% on the IT index, which is the first row left side of your screens as far as that goes. And yeah, so we've been talking about this, right? So we're looking at everything from macro, which has been on the softer side of things in China, to earnings. And how that is playing out is when you look at, say, an industry like car makers, for example, and I think some of the shipments that we've seen there coming through out of the auto space.
0: Yeah, when you take a look domestically, it's very different from what the export side of things looks like here, right? When you take a look at some of these automakers' exports, surged 88% in July, with 41% of vehicles produced in China now being shipped abroad. Now, BYD was the biggest exporter of NEVs during that month. Let's bring in Linda Liu, our China automotive reporter. She joins us now from Beijing. Let's talk about what's happening domestically first, and what's really causing this sort of persistent sales slumps, it seems, in China?
2: The domestic car market is facing a lot of challenges right now. The surge in oil prices during the Iran war has also hit demand in China towards gasoline vehicles. So you're seeing the whole market being dragged down by the slump in internal combustion engine cars, which fell by something like 40% in the month of July. And demand is also pretty weak for EVs and hybrids due to a scaling back of subsidies by the Chinese government. So their sales also slipped a little bit compared to last year. So essentially, these two different categories are facing prolonged weak demand this year. And so the challenges for these domestic car makers will persist for a while.
1: Well, at some point, the overseas arm of these companies will be big enough to offset what we're seeing at home. I guess clearly not the case just yet. But are we seeing that move in that direction, Linda? Can the surge in exports help offset the weakness at home?
2: That is definitely the trend we're seeing right now in the market. Exports and overseas sales have been a lifeline for a company like BYD. If you're just looking at their July sales, they grew it by more than 20% compared to last year. And a lot of that growth came from exports and sales overseas, which more than doubled. If you look at just their deliveries in the domestic China market, it actually fell compared to last year. So you're really seeing BYD relying on their exports for growth. So exports right now is still less than half of BYD's deliveries. But their CEO, Wang Quanfu, said that in the future, it's very likely that the portion of exports will grow to more than half of what BYD's overall sales will be. If you look at another company like Chery, China's largest car exporter, their overseas sales now make up nearly three quarters of what they sell. So the bigger companies that have gone overseas earlier is really accelerating this push to prioritize their overseas sales over their home market.
1: And has it become political? I know this is business and commercial, but you know, it's plausible to see that happen, Linda. You know, how will car exports impact then geopolitics between China and its trading partners?
2: Yeah, we're seeing the tensions ramp up even more as customers essentially all over the globe turn to Chinese EVs and hybrids to essentially address this challenge of surging oil prices. So in the European Union, the exports of hybrids from China have grown a lot because hybrids right now still enjoy a loophole where they don't have a tariff like what is being levied on EVs from China right now. So there are reports of the EU considering also introducing an import tax on hybrids. And there's also key markets like Mexico and Turkey that are essentially in a very tense trade negotiations and tit for tat with China right now because there's also surging exports to those markets. And to essentially try to protect domestic industries as well as attracting more investments, they've started to really raise these trade barriers higher against Chinese exports, such as cars. So right now, I think the Chinese car makers will really have to consider how they can manage this geopolitical tension at a time when overseas markets are so important for them.
1: Linda, thank you so much. Linda Liu there, our China automotive reporter in Beijing for us. Now, in some news out of China, just to sort of further the corporate overlay here, Shein is reportedly planning to take investor orders for its Hong Kong IPO as soon as next week. That's according to the South China Morning Post, which is citing anonymous sources saying that the fast fashion retailer may seek a valuation of $35 billion. Now, the report also says the company is aiming to complete the process by the end of this month. Now, the Shenzhen Exchange has reportedly introduced indices for robotics, photovoltaic, and smart driving stocks here. The China Securities Journal says that they actually track the 50 most valuable companies with strong liquidity in each industry. Now, the report says it's a bid to actually better facilitate investor access to industries that are actually part of the country's economic transformation. Meanwhile, you have the People's Daily posting a Global Times editorial on how Chinese investors are actually now moving away from Western benchmarks in humanoid robots. And the piece says China no longer accepts valuations set by others, but is beginning to define the value of the tech itself. Now, this certainly comes, and you might have seen the story about Unitree and people scrambling for allocation, massively oversubscribed their robotics. Officially, of course, opened its subscriptions for that IPO this week. Now, the company saw massive demand from retail investors and sold 40 million shares at about 150 renminbi.
0: Wow. It's very interesting, too, because when you take a look at that whole Hang Seng Tech review, yeah. And they're looking at an overhaul of, you know, adding 30 to 50.
1: Yeah.
0: So adding 20 more. Yeah. And really what they're looking at is industries like robotics, right? So that's the one thing to watch there when it comes to that review. Let's turn it back to South Korea, because certainly there seems to be a little bit more stability in this market. But the country is looking to deploy over $700 million of fresh capital into a new sovereign wealth fund next year, targeting AI and other strategic industries. The Deputy Minister for Innovation and Growth, Min Kyung Seol, told us exclusively about the government's latest push to gain an edge in high-tech sectors.
3: 한국 정부는 특히 이제 최근에 와서
4: The Korean government, particularly recently, has been actively considering various ways to enhance international competitiveness and raise the declining potential growth rate through active investments in key high-tech strategic industries. Internationally, as recently discussed, we are pursuing active investment in regional areas, including the Honam region, for three major mega projects. Along with this, as a new initiative, we are actively pushing forward to establish a sovereign wealth fund, which we refer to as a strategic sovereign wealth fund, to actively lead investments in high-tech strategic industries. Through this, we aim to actively foster potential growth and proactively fulfill a role in responding to future challenges such as population decline and increasing fiscal demands of various forms. Internationally, we understand that various types of investors, including sovereign wealth wealth funds, PFs, and sovereign wealth funds in general are considering investments in Korea. To serve as an anchor investor to attract investment into Korea and co-invest alongside these key international global investors, we are pushing for the establishment of this sovereign wealth fund.
5: How much deployment are we talking about, for example, in a year out of this 20 trillion won?
4: For next year, while exact details are difficult to specify, we estimate the investment amount could range from roughly 600 billion South Korean won on the lower end to over 1 trillion South Korean won on the higher end.
5: Korea operates multiple state investments when it comes to these innovation technology sectors. So how do you make sure that this new account doesn't overlap with other projects?
4: Yes, you have raised a very important question. It is true that various funds led by government agencies are currently operating, and we are actively seeking ways to differentiate from those. For example, the National Growth Fund, which has been operating and investing since last year, aims to invest around 150 trillion Korean won. Its main focus is centered on loans or indirect investments through funds. In contrast, when we speak of the Sovereign Wealth Fund, we plan to invest primarily with long-term patient capital and directly make equity investments rather than simple indirect investments, which differentiates it. Rather than solely focusing on differentiation, we're also actively considering co-investing together. If necessary, we use the term relay investment, where we actively consider taking over positions when major public funds seek to exit.
5: Does that mean that it would actually include the possibility that given the funding is going to flow into stocks initially for this entity, that you could see actually buying, say, chip makers like Samsung, SK Hynix, or contributing to projects that some of these companies are involved in?
4: Rather than investing in large enterprises like Samsung or SK, our interest lies in companies beyond the very early startup stage, what is typically referred to as Series B. Series B refers to companies whose business models have been somewhat validated and are at a stage ready to scale up. Among such companies, we are considering relay investments to support them when early stage funds link to public institutions exit. As for companies like Samsung and SK, rather than government investment, we understand that many international firms are already interested in them, and the government currently has no plans to directly invest in large conglomerates like Samsung or SK through the Sovereign Wealth Fund.
0: And that was the South Korean Deputy Minister for Innovation and Growth, Min Kyung-seol, speaking exclusively to our very own Sherry An. KOSPI's up some 4 this morning. This is Bloomberg.

0: This is Bloomberg.
1: Right. Welcome back. Let's talk about planes and high energy prices. And certainly the latter, an elevated jet fuel, has really become a major financial challenge for a lot of carriers here in the Asia Pacific, with certainly the impact ranging from sharp profit declines to outright losses in some cases. Now, the industry body representing carriers across the region says while passenger traffic is actually holding up quite well, airlines are still finding it difficult to offset rising costs.
2: Well, you see fuel surcharges applying and fares have generally have gone up. But by and large, I would say most carriers are quite glad to see actually demand still being holding off pretty well, holding out pretty well. We just, you know, come off the summer period right now, and I think bookings are still holding up quite well, which is a good relief. But still, nonetheless, all these fare increases, fuel surcharges that we're seeing, they're really not sufficient to offset the increasing costs. Which is why you see from the April to June set of results that are coming out from various carriers reporting, many of them, you know, would reflect that cost. On the top line side, revenues are still holding, which is a reflection, of course, of the, you know, strength in bookings. But as far as costs are concerned, that's still a headwind.
3: Does a strength in bookings tell you that the average traveler is actually quite resilient
2: yes.
3: to higher prices?
2: Yes.
3: Does that mean prices might stay high?
2: It may hold at these levels, I would say, but I think airlines are very sensitive, of course, to, you know, how bookings are coming through. And coming off this particular summer, I think what's important is looking ahead into towards the end of the year and see how bookings are actually coming through. The other potential risk, of course, is, you know, whether customers are going to get used to these levels or are they going to come off. And then the other ugly risk that, you know, people are concerned about is whether there's inflation also going to be kicking in, and that might impact, obviously, the degree of bookings.
3: Mm. The flip side of that resilience is I do wonder if you're seeing any indications of unfair pricing or price gouging over the past 6 months?
2: I wouldn't say so. I think if you see that happening, I think prices, obviously, you know, are very, very sensitive, and they would adjust very quickly. At this point, you know, from what are my observations around the region, that hasn't really been the case.
3: The recent half-year traffic stats actually show a dip in passengers overall of just over 1% year on year. For the next 6 months, rest of the year, what's your outlook?
2: I would say we are a little bit tentative, meaning to say, I mean, the first 2 to 3 months, July, August being the summer, I think we're going to have a decent set of top-line revenues coming through. But I think the risk is obviously coming off that from the final quarter of the year. I suspect that might be some headwinds that we would see as far as demand also. Cost, I suspect, it's really hard to tell, you know, given the changes in condition. But of course, we all want to see a better relief coming out from the Strait of Hormuz, where fuel prices maybe can ease. I think if you see that happening, I think prices obviously, you know, are very, very sensitive, and they would adjust very quickly. At this point, you know, from what are my observations around the region, that hasn't really been the case.
3: The recent half-year traffic stats actually show a dip in passengers overall of just over 1% year on year. For the next 6 months, rest of the year, what's your outlook?
2: I would say we are a little bit tentative, meaning to say, I mean, the first 2 to 3 months, July, August being the summer, I think we're going to have a decent set of top-line revenues coming through. But I think the risk is obviously coming off that from the final quarter of the year. I suspect that might be some headwinds that we would see as far as demand also. Cost, I suspect, it's really hard to tell, you know, given the changes in condition. But of course, we all want to see a better relief coming out from the Strait of Hormuz, where fuel prices maybe can ease off. I mean, it is still high. I think nonetheless, airlines are pretty much prepared. Some airlines are hedging, and even if they're hedging, I think their prices have already gone up. And those that are not, you know, are just completely exposed. And that continues to be a risk for airlines operating into the end of the year. So they have done some adjustments. Some airlines have started to rationalize some capacity, maybe, you know, cutting some flights from 6 flights a day to, you know, 2 or 3 flights a day, as far as short haul frequencies are concerned. Some have cut back on some capacity to some degree, but I think it's a different strategy for different carrier.
0: And that was the AAPA Director General Wong Hong speaking to Heidi there, really about how maybe because of what we've been seeing with jet fuel prices, tickets and ticket pricing might still be pretty elevated. Yesterday it was interesting too when we talked about with the Hong Kong and Shanghai Hotel CEO Benjamin Bouchel. I mean, they obviously operate the Peninsula hotels, yep, very iconic, and say look, they still think luxury travel is still quite resilient, mm-hmm, and as opposed to you know what they're seeing when it comes to inbound travel into China, he's seeing signs of maybe even international travelers are coming back. Here's more of what he had to say.
4: There's no doubt that the outbound travel coming from China has been a little bit more muted over the past few years. We're definitely seeing a reversal of that trend, particularly in North Asia. That's something we're seeing now, in Japan. We're seeing it, of course, in our success in Hong Kong. I'm hearing places that we're not yet there, but I'm hearing also Korea is benefiting a lot from the resurgence of travel from mainland China.
0: Sorry, I meant outbound travel. So outbound travel is still a bit muted, but inbound travel, they're saying, from foreign travelers is starting to pick up a little bit now too. So it's quite interesting how things have changed a little bit.
1: Yeah, you know, a lot of what they've done in terms of sort of visa-free access, I think the soft power influence you're seeing in social media,
0: yeah,
1: and really highlighting the China maxing across Chinese. I mean, you know, everywhere I look is almost 1 in 10 is almost about Chongqing, for example, or Chengdu, right?
0: Lijiang. I got a lot of friends going to Lijiang,
1: yeah,
0: over the summer as well. Yeah.
1: Shangri-La, right? Yes. There we go. Yes. Well, that takes us nicely into this next segment, which when you look at domestic spending in China, might still be sluggish, but this push to lure more foreign visitors into mainland China appears to be paying off, right? First half of this year, 18 million people, 1/8, arrived from visa-free countries to the point we just made. They're pushing overall arrivals up by 20%. Min Min Lo is here with us with the numbers to talk us through this recovery in inbound tourism.
5: Yeah, it's really taken about 5-6 years to recover to above pre-pandemic levels. So that's quite significant. And it's partly because of the concerted effort by the government, right? Since 2023, they have introduced visa-free policies to 50 countries. And there is a concerted effort by all the different local governments across China as well. Some of them have increased their tourism budget. They're providing incentives for travel agencies if they offer, say, foreign language tour guides. Even, for example, a lot of government policies. And then when you talk about the global geopolitical context as well, people's views towards China has become more favorable according to Pew Research, right? Especially in most of the countries that they have surveyed. And it's coming against the backdrop of this worsening view towards the U.S. So perhaps people are a little bit more open to travel to China. And the other reason, you talk about airlines earlier, the Iran war has in fact caused more passengers to switch to Chinese airlines because they're avoiding transiting in the Middle East. So why not transit in Beijing or Shanghai instead? And many of these Chinese airlines are a lot cheaper. So that's another reason why people are traveling to China as well.
0: I was looking at the story, and really they broke it down by the visitors that go to Beijing, right? It's interesting, right? The change from 2019 to now, the biggest tourist origins was Russia, Vietnam, and Mongolia. It's quite interesting, the mix there. But tell us more. I mean, what does it mean for growth? You know, does it have a big impact?
5: Yeah, and speaking of the mix, what's interesting is who is not coming to China? No surprise, the Japanese.
0: And the U.S.
5: Yes.
0: Yeah.
1: It's probably the weekend.
5: Yeah. And the whole Takayuchi issue.
0: Yeah.
5: But in terms of concrete impact, yes, we're seeing tourism levels going above pre-pandemic levels. But then according to Chinese media, it's still just about 0.5% of the GDP. And that still really pales in comparison to very mature tourist destinations like Spain or Thailand, where you're getting 8% of the GDP coming from tourism. Per capita spending is still lagging as well. It's about 40% of what travelers to the U.S. spend, for example. But there are still some pretty intangible ROI because, you know, we were showing the pictures just now, Nanjing Xilu, walking street in Shanghai. We spoke to some of the shops there and they tell us that, for example, in peak hours, 70% of the footfall are foreign tourists. And for Miniso, one of the shops there, their overseas receipts are surpassing their domestic sales now. So for many of these companies, you know, when the travelers come, they experience the new products, new Chinese experiences, they go back home, they may continue to buy through e-commerce channels. So it's laying the path for these companies to expand overseas in the future as well.
0: All right. Mimin, thank you, Mimin Lo, there, our China correspondent. Of course, you rewatch that hit. And of course, all the interviews that we've been tracking and talking to people on our video hub. Subscribers can explore our live streams, news, and interviews there. 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

0: 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Context changes everything.
1: Okay, Korea's given us something to talk about today. And what's rather, actually, when you look at across these markets, not really a lot. Korea, as you can see on price, is now at session highs. You are getting Samsung up by 7.5, SK Hynix. But yeah, we're still trying to ascertain, really, to give you an elucidation of what's happening there. But so far, not a lot of details, just speculation for now.
2: Yeah, but certainly there is a bit more bright spots coming back in Korea in some ways. They still have Samsung and SK Hynix. I think the U.S. hyperscaler's earnings picture has been getting more clarity on what the memory space is going to look like in the back half of this year. This is Bloomberg.

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1: Live from Sydney, I'm Paul Allen. This is Insight, where we dive deeper into the stories that matter with crucial context and sharp analysis. Well, crude is edging higher as traders weigh Strait of Hormuz risks, despite President Trump's claims of control and Pakistan's talk of a US-Iran arrangement. US inflation data is due later. That's set to give us a gauge on the war's impact. Tech leading Asian stock gains after strong AI sales outlooks from CoreWeave and Supermicro. Despite the KOSPI's bounce, Taiwan seems to be gaining greater favor with foreign investors. Meanwhile, Seoul's launching a more than $700 million fund targeting AI and strategic industries. We hear exclusively from the Deputy Innovation and Growth Minister. We're also going to speak with Standard Chartered's COO about rapid AI adoption in banking, despite cybersecurity and governance risks.

0: Our top story today, oil advancing for a sixth straight day on scepticism about prospects for a deal to restore energy flows through the Strait of Hormuz. Earlier, Pakistan's defence minister said the US and Iran were close to reaching a deal regarding the critical waterway. And that's despite both sides publicly toughening their stances.
1: I don't trust Iran. Why? Are you saying I trust Iran? I'm the last person to trust Iran. They've lied to me constantly. We have total control over the Hormuz Strait right now. They don't have control. We have total control. We own it. And at some point, maybe they'll do something and then they get blown away.
0: Middle East correspondent Abir Abu Omar joins us now from Dubai. So, Abir, President Trump saying we have total control of the Strait of Hormuz. Why are we even having this conversation?
2: Good morning, Paul. That is the good question that everyone is asking themselves, right? So President Trump says that the U.S. naval blockade that is currently in place means that the U.S. is controlling the Strait of Hormuz. Meanwhile, the main negotiations that are taking place are, in fact, happening between Iran and Oman. We've obviously reported on this multiple times over the past 10 days or so. These are negotiations to reopen the Strait of Hormuz. So when you ask if the U.S. is right to assume that it has full control of the Strait of Hormuz, Iran doesn't seem to think so, and those are the negotiations, again, that are taking place. Al Jazeera reporting recently that those talks are in advanced stages. We don't have clarity on what exactly that means. We've reported that those talks are in the final stages multiple times over the past week or so. The foreign minister of Iran, Abbas Araghchi, had come out and said that those talks are in a good place. And then you also mentioned Pakistan's defense minister, Khawaja, who told reporters in Islamabad yesterday that things are shaping up towards peace or towards something better than what we're currently seeing right now. So in a nutshell, there's a lot of unclarity still around the situation and what exactly is going to be that mechanism that opens the Strait of Hormuz or how exactly it will take place. But one thing is for sure, we monitor the physicality of those vessels in the Strait, and for now, they're stuck. And not just stuck, we're actually seeing that they're prone to attacks. The latest from Central Command overnight saying that it attacked a Panama-flagged ship that did not stick to the route that the U.S. had laid out. So you're not just seeing ships that are prone to Iranian attacks. Now we're seeing ships prone to American

0: suggests that the U.S. does not totally control the Strait of Hormuz, as President Trump claims. I mean, we've got the IEA also saying it sees disruption on oil markets now continuing into 2027. So what are the immediate implications around supply and prices for crude?
1: That's a very good question. So right now, what you're seeing Brent doing is Brent is edging very close to $90 on the barrel yet again. We are not yet at a place, Paul, that we're seeing Brent at around 120, 125, the peaks of the war. That's where we saw Brent edging towards. So we're now seeing it edging very, very close, as a matter of fact, to $90 on the barrel. Now, what it means for global supply is you're seeing that when it comes to crude prices generally, but then it has implications on other crude products, diesel, natural gas. We've reported the massive surges we've seen in those, especially with winter coming in European nations. That is going to be a big question that those countries start asking themselves. Those disruptions are set to continue, and our energy colleagues have reported multiple times, Paul, that even if we saw an immediate, complete reopening of the Strait of Hormuz tomorrow, which is not our base case scenario, even that scenario will not lead to the immediate flow of those energy supplies. That will take months, that will take an extended period of time, and that is inevitably having an impact on businesses across this oil exporting region. We've been speaking to a lot of these business owners who say that the disruptions are real, the disruptions are set to have a continuing impact on their business models.
0: All right, Bloomberg Middle East correspondent Abir Abu Omar in Dubai, thank you. Oil's climb is putting a lid on Asian stock gains, although Korea is enjoying a rebound. Let's check in on how markets are faring with Avril Hong in Singapore. Avril.
2: Yeah, Paul, you've seen crude trending towards 90. That seems to be capping a little bit of the sentiment in the region. But Korea, as you say, is powering ahead, a third session of gains. And if this holds, this could be the third session streak that we've seen in the first time in 4 weeks. And this is against the backdrop of these AI tech tailwinds, right? You got it from earnings, whether it's Supermicro or CoreWeave, whether it's the sales growth or the projections coming up, there is enough demand, it seems, from the AI complex. And then you think to the likes of NVIDIA. Don't forget how they clarify things on that $500 billion financing plan that helped to ease some of the measures of credit risk. You have NVIDIA also launching its first open source AI model, the first since Jensen Huang, through his support last month behind that approach. So AI complex finding enough support. I would just highlight as well, when you look at the likes of Japan back from a market holiday, it is seeing that support from the likes of the Japanese lenders. And this is against the backdrop of those expectations of an early BOJ rate hike. Now, flip the board. I would just caveat all this performance that you're seeing in Asia stocks also against the backdrop of lower than usual volumes. We are, of course, watching out for the US CPI, the 10 cent earnings. Now, those same expectations of an early BOJ rate hike don't seem to be helping the Japanese currency. A lot of the recent yen weakness seems to be driven by the dollar. And of course, the US CPI could be a sort of catalyst. The oil prices trending this direction also does not help. And you have investors, I think, really focusing back again on the fundamentals which drove the yen weakness in the first place. So a lot of the intervention gains have been erased. You're seeing dollar yen trending towards the 160 handle. Flip the board again. When it comes to the likes of South Korea, the very interesting dynamic versus the TIEX today that is also outperforming is how, following on from the July AI route, we have actually been seeing how the foreign investor flows, they've turned net buyers for Taiwan. They're still net sellers for South Korea, which to some suggests that investors are now looking for less volatile, more diversified markets when it comes to the AI play. And with that in mind, you look at how the likes of TSMC are seen as an anchor, right, in terms of having less earnings cyclicality for the Taiwan market. Taiwan's retail investors were also less batted than the Korean ones in the month of July. So some considerations, even as we see South Korea's gauge outpacing the TIEX today. Paul?
0: All right. Thanks very much, Avril. Joining us now is Fiona Yang, ex-Asia, ex-Japan Equities Fund Manager at Invesco. Fiona, thanks so much for joining us today. And I do want to pick up on those tech themes that Avril was mentioning. We've heard from a few U.S. tech names. We've got Tencent, JD.com, Baidu coming up as well.

0: What are you looking out for in these results, not just around earnings, but more around AI spending as well?
1: Yeah, definitely. I think number one is definitely the core strengths of their existing past quarters, how they are doing with their core business in the case of Tencent, how their gaming as well as advertisement business is going. And then the next really important to watch is the AI spending. And on the AI spending is two elements. On one side is OPEX spending, i.e. how much headcount as well as data center leasing they might be doing, and then CapEx spending, which will basically be spending into the cloud business as well as all the other related AI infrastructure that will generate future returns.
0: I do have to ask you what I now consider the AI question. Where do you place the risk of this being in a bubble?
1: Great question. I wish I do have a crystal ball to tell you the exact answer. The reality is I do think the AI trend is very real. But if we look back at what has happened in June as well as July, the volatility in the market is extreme. And I think running, especially during the July month, expectation of earnings has just run ahead of reality. And that combined with the technicality such as leverage among the retail investors, as well as the overall market enthusiasm towards the theme, just make that AI bubble or mini AI bubble become a reality in the Asia hardware space. But does that mean the AI trade is ending? I don't think so. It's really the broadening out of that theme, whether it's still the semiconductor space or we are going into the next phase. Who is going to be the winners or generating the return after all this CapEx investment? And circling back to your initial question, the first question about internet platforms, which ones are going to do the right spending and generate the decent return on investment over the medium term? That's a critical part to look for in the next leg of AI trade, in my view.
0: Okay, so if you see some of these names delivering the numbers that you're hoping for, how strong is the temptation to take a little bit of profit here?
1: Great question. I think at this point on, a lot of the Asia names is still, especially the hyperscalers, are still in the very early phase of AI investment as compared to the US hyperscalers. I think a few factors that were in place preventing them investing very aggressively in the past year. Number one, and the most important constraint, is availability of chips in China. And now as manufacturing capacity ramps up, we will have more of that available to the hyperscalers. And then the other element is really whether the technology gap of the large language model developed by the Chinese players, Chinese AI labs, can really catch up with the US players. And now with the launch of Kimi 3 as well as some of the Alibaba's Qianwen model, we do see that technology gap narrowing. That gives a lot of the hyperscalers or the AI supply chain in China more confidence on investing on their return on all this CapEx.
0: Well, we saw a tremendous amount of volatility in the KOSPI over the past month. That seems to be behind us now with that government crackdown on leveraged ETFs, some other measures as well. When you look back on that period, you know, was that an opportunity to sort of do a little bit of rebalancing, repositioning, or do you view the current period of calm as a buying opportunity?
1: Good question. I think when I was in the studio last time around to talk extensively about the Korea memory cycle and how I actually saw a lot of bubble building into the expectation, and here we are, the Korean memory names has basically halved in a month. And this point on, if you look at the fundamentals, you look at their 2Q earnings, and after having conversation with management as well as the supply chain, they do realize the demand is still there. And and the capacity of the memory stock, memory companies are still extremely limited in the near future. So with a price halving, definitely makes them more interesting now than a month before. And then we should also look at broadening out of the Korean investment. I do think Korean economy can benefit from this semi-cycle, this CapEx investment by SK Hynix as well as Samsung Electronics will benefit the construction company in Korea as well as the equipment makers in Korea. And then think about all the employees getting the 10% operating profit as their bonus pool. They're also going to spend more broadly to stimulate consumption in Korea. And the last point is really a lot of investors have just focused so much on the memory tech space and forgot about the value-up initiatives promoted by the Korean government over the past years. You look at the broader market, ex-memory, ex-tech market, there are still tons of companies trading below book, and they are progressing very well with their value-up initiative, canceling the treasury shares and trying to pay back more to the shareholders. So I do think there are tons of bottom-up stock-picking opportunities still in Korea.
0: Oh, you're showing some enthusiasm for the Korean story, but Bloomberg's reporting today that on a trend, we're noticing a bit of momentum for foreign investing away from Korea towards Taiwan. Is that a trend that you're looking at as well?
1: I think it's yes and no. So Korea and Taiwan, they both benefited from the AI trend, the AI hardware trend. And now with the extreme volatility in the Korean market that we have observed over the past months, that just discouraged a lot of the retail investors as well as foreign investors to participate, because you don't want to wake up one day and just look at the stock and it's up or 20% or down 20%. In the meantime, Taiwan market has just been a lot calmer, thanks to the less prevalence of leverage being used in the market. So there's definitely lessons learned for the Korean government to have tighter restriction on participating of the leverage ETF. And I do think a lot of leverage has been washed out in the July months. And from this point on, we're really hoping the companies in Korea can deliver the earnings growth from this point on. And then going back to Taiwan, I think as a market, Taiwan does offer more depth as compared to Korea in exposure to the AI hardware space. It's not just the TSMC, but we have a bunch of other suppliers available in Korea. Some of the companies that I look at have the passive component producers in Korea, as well as NVIDIA rack, as well as Google ASICs racks, data center racks assembler in the market. A lot of them are still trading at decent valuation, and the growth that they're going to enjoy in this AI super cycle going to be rewarding the shareholders.
0: All right, Fiona, thanks so much for your analysis today. That's Fiona Yang, Fund Manager, Asia ex-Japan Equities at Invesco. Still to come this hour, we're going to hear exclusively from South Korea's Deputy Minister for Innovation and Growth as Seoul prepares to deploy more than $700 million into a new sovereign wealth fund targeting AI and robotics. This is Bloomberg.

0: Welcome back. You're watching Insight. Let's check in on Korea. I know a few moments ago I said the Kospi's not as volatile as it has been. Well, spoke too soon, didn't I? The sidecar's just been activated after stocks gained. The index up by more than 5%, so that was enough to activate the sidecar. But, it is those big names that are performing the best. SK Hynix is up more than 7%. Samsung Electronics up by more than 7.8%. But if we drill down, the rally's pretty broad-based in the Kospi today. Industrials, the second best sector after information technology, that sector better by 3%. Consumer discretionary, also pretty good as well. There's just a handful of sectors on the Kospi that are not in the green. So a very positive day for Korean stocks. And over on our Bloomberg Markets Live blog, the analysis is that, these gains are not quite as crazy as what we saw in the first half, perhaps a sign that they could be sustainable. Also underscoring the far more anemic action elsewhere in the Asia Pacific region as well. Well, South Korea is looking to deploy more than $700 million of fresh capital into a new sovereign wealth fund next year, targeting AI and other strategic industries. The Deputy Minister for Innovation and Growth, Min Kyung Sol, told us exclusively about the government's latest push to gain an edge in high-tech sectors.
1: 한국 정부는 특히 이제 최근에 와서
2: The Korean government, particularly recently, has been actively considering various ways to enhance international competitiveness and raise the declining potential growth rate through active investments in key high-tech strategic industries. Internationally, as recently discussed, we are pursuing active investment in regional areas, including the Honam region, for three major mega projects. Along with this, as a new initiative, we are actively pushing forward to establish a sovereign wealth fund, which we refer to as a strategic sovereign wealth fund, to actively lead investments in high-tech strategic industries. Through this, we aim to actively foster potential growth and proactively fulfill a role in responding to future challenges such as population decline and increasing fiscal demands of various forms. Internationally, we understand that various types of investors, including sovereign wealth funds, PFs, and sovereign wealth funds in general, are considering investments in Korea. To serve as an anchor investor to attract investment into Korea and co-invest alongside these key international global investors, we are pushing for the establishment of this sovereign wealth fund.
3: How much deployment are we talking about, for example, in a year out of this 20 trillion won?
2: For next year, while exact details are difficult to specify, we estimate the investment amount could range from roughly 600 billion South Korean won on the lower end to over 1 trillion South Korean won on the higher end.
3: Korea operates multiple state investments when it comes to these innovation technology sectors. So how do you make sure that this new account doesn't overlap with other projects?
2: Yes, you have raised a very important question. It is true that various funds led by government agencies are currently operating, and we are actively seeking ways to differentiate from those. For example, the National Growth Fund, which has been operating and investing since last year, aims to invest around 150 trillion Korean won. Its main focus is centered on loans or indirect investments through funds. In contrast, when we speak of the Sovereign Wealth Fund, we plan to invest primarily with long-term patient capital and directly make equity investments rather than simple indirect investments, which differentiates it. Rather than solely focusing on differentiation, we're also actively considering co-investing together. If necessary, we use the term relay investment, where we actively consider taking over positions when major public funds seek to exit.
3: Does that mean that it would actually include the possibility that given the funding is going to flow into stocks initially for this entity, that you could see actually buying, say, chip makers like Samsung, SK Hynix, or contributing to projects that some of these companies are involved in?
2: Rather than investing in large enterprises like Samsung or SK, our interest lies in companies beyond the very early startup stage, what is typically referred to as Series B. Series B refers to companies whose business models have been somewhat validated and are at a stage ready to scale up. Among such companies, we are considering relay investments to support them when early stage funds linked to public institutions exit. As for companies like Samsung and SK, rather than government investment, we understand that many international firms are already interested in them, and the government currently has no plans to directly invest in large conglomerates like Samsung or SK through the Sovereign Wealth Fund.
0: Still to come, we speak exclusively with Standard Chartered's Group Chief Operating Officer as India's central bank urges lenders to accelerate AI adoption while managing the risks that come with it. This is Bloomberg.

0: Welcome back. You're watching Insight. Let's take a quick look at where markets stand. Mainland Chinese markets heading to lunch. Japan coming back online. Mostly green on the screen today, particularly around the energy complex yet again. We've got Brent crude just below $90 a barrel now. Iran insisting the Strait of Hormuz is going to remain closed until conditions met, which is somewhat at odds with President Trump's assertion that the U.S. is in full control of the Strait of Hormuz. The rhetoric notwithstanding, Pakistan's defense minister says the U.S. and Iran are, in fact, quote, close to some sort of arrangement. Not really dampening the spirit for equities, however. Modest gains in Japan. The Kospi, though, having another fantastic day, better by almost 5% at the moment. We did see the sidecar activated after gains exceeded 5%. Chinese stocks, meanwhile, better by 2/3 of 1% as well. A little bit of weakness in Hong Kong, however. Now, let's see how we're tracking ahead of the India Open as well. The rupee in focus again. Traders who are familiar with these things say that the RBI sold dollars on onshore forex markets to support the rupee, and we have seen recent interventions in recent weeks. That reporting, though, coming on condition of anonymity. Nifty futures currently very modestly higher, and of course we're getting CPI numbers today. CPI numbers due out later for the month of July. Bloomberg Economics expecting inflation eased further as fading supply side pressures supported the Reserve Bank's decision to keep rates on hold at its last meeting. Senior economist Abhishek Gupta joins us now with more from Mumbai. So, Abhishek, why do you expect inflation to start inching down marginally?
1: Hi, thanks, Paul, for having me. So broadly, three reasons why I expect inflation to inch down to 4.3% in July from 4.4% in June. Number one, oil prices, after falling in June, they've kind of stayed low in July. So they've averaged about $84 per barrel in the month of July as well. And that essentially prevents the second round order effects of oil from passing through to the broader basket. Commercial cooking gas prices were also marginally lower in the month of July. Apart from this, food price inflation has likely softened slightly as well in July. That's thanks to sort of surplus rains last year, which result in a good harvest, a good autumn harvest, and now again a good spring harvest. And finally, core inflation is likely to also inch lower in the month of July, thanks to a sharp drop in gold and silver prices, which are likely to more than offset increases in other components of core inflation.
0: You mentioned that twin shock of high oil prices, weak monsoon rains as well. Going forward, what are the implications for inflation for the rest of the year? Because right now, it is inside the RBI's target band.
1: Yes. So the supply side shocks have kind of faded if we look at from where we were standing a couple of months ago. Oil prices in the months of March, April, May sort of exceeded $100 per barrel, the monthly average. And in June and July, they're down to about $84 per barrel. Even in August, they're so far averaging between $85 and $90 per barrel. So the risk from oil price shocks is lower. Remains to be seen where they are headed going forward. It's difficult to kind of predict what's going to happen on that front. On the monsoon sort of rainfall front as well, India saw a massive 35% rainfall deficit in the month of June, and the El Nino has been strengthening. But despite that, the month of July saw surplus rains, and that has also kind of faded the risk from weak rains this year. And that's likely because of a positive Indian Ocean Dipole weather event, which kind of offsets the impact of an El Nino on India. Apart from this, if you look at the cereal stocks, the government continues to maintain strong sort of buffer stocks of cereal. Cereals, typically the target is about 40 million tons. Currently, the government is having about 120 million tons of cereal stocks. So all of that should kind of offset some of the risks from weak monsoon rains this year.
0: So what's this going to mean for the RBI? Because, of course, we did have that dovish hold last week.
1: Yeah, so I guess the RBI had revised down its inflation forecast for the full year to 5% from 5.1%. And given the fading of these twin supply shocks, even we've revised down our inflation forecast for the full year to 5%. We were a bit more pessimistic earlier on, and we were expecting inflation to rise up to 5.5% for the full year. And that essentially means that RBI is likely to keep this hold unless you see a reemergence of either of these two supply shocks, which could sort of push inflation or sort of risk inflation exceeding the 6% tolerance limit.
0: All right, Bloomberg Economics senior India economist Abhishek Gupta there. Well, meanwhile, RBI Governor Sanjay Malhotra has warned that wider AI use carries risks, including biased or opaque decisions, along with data privacy and cybersecurity threats. But he's also urging banks to accelerate their adoption of AI by investing in technology and infrastructure.
2: The banks that will win in the AI era will not necessarily be the ones that adopt AI faster or the most. They will be the ones who adopt it with full understanding of what they are deploying.
0: All right, well, joining us now is Tanuj Kapilashrami, a Group Chief Operating Officer at Standard Chartered. She's joining us from Bengaluru, where Standard Chartered's India GCC Forum is happening today. Tanuj, thank you so much for taking time out to speak with us. And I just want to pick up those remarks from the RBI governor about the need for banks to invest in AI technology as well as train workers. So can you talk to me about what Standard Chartered's doing in India in this regard?
3: Thank you, Paul, first for inviting me. It was great to hear Governor Malhotra, and I won't surprise you that I agree with everything that he says. It is one of the biggest opportunities across industries, but definitely in banking, a core part of our transformation agenda. How do we adopt AI responsibly across our operations to ensure that we are able to deliver greater customer experience, we are able to manage risk effectively, and we can drive productivity gains in our employees. So, you know, all of that, I agree. I think, I believe that the adoption of AI is not a pure technology challenge. It's all the things that the governor just said. You know, it's leadership, but skills, governance, having the right regulatory frameworks, and the skill building that we are doing to support the adoption of AI in Standard Chartered is massive. You know, I looked at the numbers before this interview. We've had over 50,000 colleagues who have been trained on how to adopt AI in their core work. We have rolled out Copilot to a vast percentage of our workforce, etc. And that's skill building and not generic skill building. You know, so the 50,000 colleagues who have been trained on reskilled on AI, it is leveraging 225,000 different types of learning, so to kind of make it really real. So I think to me, the technology is there. It's a hugely valuable technology, but it's about the adoption, which is, as I said, it's a leadership challenge, a skills challenge, and getting sort of data and regulation along with you.
0: Yeah, challenge is the right word, because I don't think anybody's really completely certain how this revolution is going to unfold. But you talk about how Standard Chartered is adopting this quite aggressively. Are you seeing it reflected at all in productivity gains? And if you are, what does this mean for headcount? Do you need more people or less?
3: It's a really good question, Paul. Yeah, we are definitely seeing improvements in productivity. Earlier this year, we did our Investor Day, and we spoke about some of the targets to the market, which was around three counts. So we said the per FTE productivity going up because we are augmenting human capability with leveraging technology. We said we will see a mix in the headcount mix of our operations. How are we kind of getting the right balance between front office, back office colleagues? And we put out some targets out for 2030, which we are well on track to deliver. And ultimately, we said that the cost-income ratio of the bank will improve. So we are on track to deliver all of our targets. I think of this much lesser about an absolute headcount reduction than I think about the rebalancing of work, right? So what we are finding is that as we are deploying AI across our business processes, there are tasks, you know, so the work is getting deconstructed. There are tasks which are getting fully automated. There are tasks which are getting augmented, which is human plus technology. And there is work and tasks that is going to remain purely human-led. And we are seeing this across the board. We have deployed AI in our WRB, our retail and our CIB operations. We are seeing credit approvals are becoming faster. We are seeing traditional ESG-type assessments. The turnaround on all of that is increasing. But we are also seeing that in deploying Copilot with our frontline RMs, their productivity is increasing, which means that they can do much more advisory work with our clients and actually work with our clients to move them up the value chain in terms of advisory work. So to me, it's much less about absolute headcount reduction. You know, we are also seeing loads of new jobs are being created, including in GCCs in India, but it's about rebalancing of headcount and changing the kind of work which our colleagues are doing as we deploy AI at scale.
0: So if you're rebalancing headcount, which markets in which you operate do you see potentially the greatest disruption as that rebalancing occurs? And if you do need to hire more people for the exclusively human side that you mentioned, where do you see that hiring taking place and how do you compete with other banks who are looking to do the same thing?
3: Yeah, look, Paul, I mean, we run integrated global teams now, you know, so the days of work being done. Look, we are investing in growth in line with our strategy. We are a cross-border affluent bank. We are investing in front office headcount across all of our strategic markets. But when you look at back office operations, we run globally integrated teams. India is a huge part of our capability centers. We employed 22,000 colleagues in India. It's really a center of our technology, data, engineering ecosystem. So, you know, so to me, we are investing in growth across all of our markets, which means headcount is increasing. In our large back office centers, of which India is one and the biggest, what we are seeing is the kind of skills we are bringing in are changing. We are employing far more AI native talent. You know, we are looking at much more cyber data talent in these markets. So it's quite difficult. There are no net gainers and losers from a geography perspective. I think it's the kind of work which is going away and being replaced by other kind of work. But, you know, even if I look at India, as I said, our largest GCC, we predict that our headcount in these markets is only going to grow as we are doing more and more sophisticated work out of our shared service centers, including in India.
0: Well, the RBI governor also raised risks, and we need to talk about those. And this is a nascent technology, of course. Anyone who's used it is very familiar with how careful you need to be. So can you tell us about some of the problems that you might encounter or the ones you're trying to head off? And in terms of regulation, can your industry be trusted to regulate itself, or are you working with governments on regulation?
3: Well, I am going to say this, Paul, that I think financial services is positioned incredibly uniquely to be able to adopt this technology because we have been focused on regulation and, you know, setting the right guardrails around adoption of AI for a very long time. You know, I always say this, in Standard Chartered, we had a responsible AI forum much before generative AI was a thing. So we've been talking about responsible AI framework standards for a very, very long time. And, you know, I think that's true across industries. I also think there has been incredibly close collaboration with our regulators across the world in our 50 plus markets, including in India, where we really value the collaboration we have with RBI. So I think as an industry, financial services is very well positioned because it's been thinking about data sovereignty, you know, data standards, regulation, you know, responsibility, responsible adoption of AI, ethics, privacy for a very, very long time, working very closely with governments, especially our regulators.
0: So you're in India for the GCC forum. Can you talk to us a little bit about what you're doing in India and the opportunities in Gulf countries at the moment? Where are you looking to expand?
3: Well, look, I'm hugely excited. I came into Bangalore last night. This evening, we are bringing together CEOs of some of the biggest GCCs in India, sector agnostics, across sectors, retail, manufacturing, financial services, and bringing them together to talk about the sector and the tremendous change that it has seen in the last few years. So it's kind of moved away from operation shops to far more capability centers doing value-added work globally. So, you know, it's a talent pool for the globe, really. And, you know, again, I looked at some data this morning. It's predicted that 2027 is going to be another 200,000 employees or colleagues added to GCCs in India. By 2030, we are talking about 2.3, 2.5 million people, workforce employed in GCCs in India. It's the same story in Standard Chartered. For me, the real purpose of the India GCC Forum is to convene the heads of GCCs and to talk about the tremendous opportunity which has been, which already existed, but I think AI has helped accelerate that in terms of India and what it means in terms of talent pool and how do we go about attracting that talent pool. So we're doing that event this evening in Bangalore, which I'm very excited to be part of.
0: All right. Well, thank you so much for joining us today. That is Tanuj Kapilashrami, Group Chief Operating Officer at Standard Chartered. Well, let's take a look at the market open in India. We've been up and running for just a few seconds now. We've got a rupee that's a little bit stronger against the greenback, 95.41. Signs of intervention there confirmed by some of the traders Bloomberg has spoken to. Pretty flat on the Sensex in the early going. The IT index, meanwhile, losing a little bit of ground. That's notwithstanding some of the encouraging news and results that we've had around tech and the broader Asia Pacific today, but a pretty muted start for Indian stocks at the get-go. Still to come, fresh safety questions for India's aviation industry. This is after sources say the pilot of a jet that plunged suddenly last week has tested positive for illegal drugs. This is Bloomberg.

0: Welcome back. You're watching Insight. Air India is facing fresh scrutiny after sources told Bloomberg that the captain of a flight that suddenly dropped about 300 feet last week has tested positive for illegal drugs. More than 20 people were injured in the incident. Bloomberg's India aviation and infrastructure reporter Mihir Mishra joins us now from New Delhi. So, Mihir, with the pilot testing positive, what's the next course of action for the airline and investigating agencies?
1: Yeah, so, hi, good morning from New Delhi, Paul. You know, the pilot has been tested positive in the second test as well, which means it's confirmed he has failed both dope tests. So the inquiry is now, this will be the key part of the inquiry when the investigators look at this particular incident as to what it means that the pilot was not in his full senses to be able to react according to the situation, if at all it was a turbulence or was it not a turbulence or was it something that was it a mechanical failure, was it a turbulence. Amidst all this, the reaction of the pilot in such situations is the most critical bit, which the investigators will look at. For the time being, the pilot is de-rostered and he is off flying. Both pilot and co-pilot are de-rostered. And the investigation is now done by the Aircraft Accidents Investigation Bureau in India. And that investigation, so going by the rules, the preliminary report will come within a month of the incident. So the incident happened on the 4th of July. The first preliminary report is expected by the 4th of August. And the report is expected by 4th of September. So within a month, we should expect a preliminary report that should detail about what happened on that particular day. What was the pilot's, was the commander's reaction apt? Was the condition that he was in led to late reaction by the pilot that may have caused this 300 feet plunge of the aircraft on that particular day? So all these factors will be looked at, and that is what the status is as of now.
0: Is it known what the pilot tested positive for, and what happens next in this investigation, and what are the possible outcomes here?
1: Yeah, so in the pilot report that they submitted upon landing, they have mentioned some sort of a mechanical failure with the Airbus aircraft. So the investigation is being aided by the French Accidents Investigation Regulator and also Airbus. This plane was an Airbus 320. So the aircraft OEM is also part of the investigations. Along with AIB investigators, they will look at all the aspects of the incident. So they look at the fact that what could have caused that mechanical failure. They would look at was there mechanical failure as serious as it has been put out in the report? What could have led to that mechanical failure? That will be one part of the investigation. The other part of investigation would be to look at pilot's response when that particular incident happened, when according to sources, the autopilot was disengaged and the pilots had to gain control. Was the response time in doing that not apt because the pilot was not in his full senses and was high on dope? So all these aspects will be looked at as part of the investigation. Yeah.
0: Well, Air India's got a new CEO, of course. What are the implications for him? Quite an interesting way to start the job.
1: Yeah, I mean, it's not a good situation to be in for any new CEO who joins an airline which has its own struggle in terms of record losses during the last fiscal, etc. But while the financial bit is one part of it, you know, operations are key to any airline for not just you to be able to run an efficient operations and utilize your aircraft well, which may lead to more money per aircraft, but also from the passenger point of view. You know, any such incident does dampen passenger faith in a particular airline. In this case, you know, while financial issues were already there with the airline, such incidents denting passenger faith in an airline like Air India, which is planning to grow not just domestically but also internationally, will also add to the challenges that the new CEO will have to face once he joins and when he joins. I mean, Air India has not yet announced announced a date of his joining. They have mentioned that they'll announce it in due course. But the situation definitely adds to the existing troubles that the CEO will have to face when he joins.
0: All right, Bloomberg's India aviation and infrastructure reporter there, Mihir Mishra. Thank you. Just want to get you across an alert on the Bloomberg terminal. This is to do with Godrej Consumer. We are seeing shares losing a bit of ground in India at the moment, off by 8.6%. This is on the news that CFO Sitipati has quit. He's going to be replaced. That is Sudhir Sitipati. Going to be replaced by Asif Malbari as managing director and CEO of the company. This is going to be effective August 12. Speaking to them in a statement, Sitipati says, "I feel the task that I had set for myself here is done, and this is the right time to move on." He was reappointed for a five-year term starting in October 2026 when he resigned. All right, let's take a quick look at what we've got coming up at tomorrow's show. We're going to be speaking to the ASUS co-CEO, S.Y. Hsu, going to be talking to us exclusively about the PC and gaming hardware makers' earnings and recent share price volatility. Also, Treasury Wine CEO Sam Fisher is going to join us exclusively to talk earnings and the global industry outlook. But that is it for today's edition of Insight. Horizons Middle East and Africa is up next. Keep it here with us. This is Bloomberg.

0: Good morning. This is Horizon's Middle East and Africa. Our top stories this morning. Hormuz skepticism. Oil advances for a sixth straight session despite upbeat talk on a deal. Markets remain doubtful that an agreement will restore flows quickly. AI rally rolls on. Tech stocks leading in Asia after strong AI sales outlooks from both CoreWeave and Supermicro. And UAE's Presight delivers strong second quarter performance. We will speak with the CEO, Thomas Pramutedim, at 8:30 a.m. Dubai time. It's just gone 8 a.m. across the Emirates. I'm Abir Abu Omar in Dubai. We've got a bunch of interviews lined up and an update on the geopolitics in the region. But before that, a quick look at equity benchmarks and other risk assets this morning. S&P futures 1/10 higher, not doing a lot. Yesterday, we saw both the S&P 500 and NASDAQ 100 drop 0.3%. Although tech returns to the picture, we're seeing software doing quite well. CoreWeave 16% higher in post trading, in post hour trading, and also we're seeing Supermicro also do quite well on the on those stronger than anticipated sales growth forecasts. Those are the numbers that we saw in U.S. trading hours. But then Asian equities are taking their cue from that strong tech sentiment. 0.7 higher. The KOSPI doing its thing today. Two strong constituents rising. We're also keeping a very close eye on the yen, now edging very close to that 160 level against the U.S. dollar. And then Brent crude prices 1.3% higher, 90. We are at 90 once again, $90 per barrel. That just happened moments ago. Of course, we keep an eye out on the deal or the lack thereof and what that exactly means for the Middle East and those energy flows. And then the yield on the 10-year notes in the United States, 4.69%, not doing very much this morning, but we await that crucial CPI print coming out in U.S. hours later today. And we'll, of course, update with that, with what that means for yields across the yield curve and then for the Federal Reserve trajectory. But for a deep dive on Asian performance this morning, we've got Winnie Su in Hong Kong for us. Winnie, what do you have for us?
1: Yeah, good morning, Abir. Well, a pretty positive session in Asia today, especially coming after those solid earnings from the likes of CoreWeave. Now, the standout today, though, is in the KOSPI index, which is up more than 4%, led by the gains in Samsung Electronics and SK Hynix, extending gains as investors shift their focus from the memory cycle to, in fact, the cash returns. Now, investors are betting that these two companies will announce massive shareholder shareholder return plans as early as later this month. And with that, also some positive sentiment coming through after a local report said that Singapore's state fund Temasek is considering to invest

0: later today. Back to you, Abir.
1: All right, Bloomberg's Winnie Sue in Hong Kong should be back with us in 30 minutes or so. Now back to the geopolitical story. Oil is holding onto gains on skepticism about the prospects for a deal that would restore energy flows through the Strait of Hormuz. Earlier, Pakistan's defense minister said the U.S. and Iran are close to reaching a deal regarding the critical waterway. That's as publicly both sides appear to be toughening their stances.
2: I don't trust Iran. Why? Are you saying I trust Iran? I'm the last person to trust Iran. They've lied to me constantly. We have total control over the Hormuz Strait right now. They don't have control. We have total control. We own it. And at some point, maybe they'll do something and then they get blown away.
1: For more on this, we're now joined by owner and Bloomberg's managing editor for the Middle East and North Africa. Owner, good morning. Good to have you with us. The latest when it comes to this deal or no deal, who should we believe in all of this?
3: A very difficult question to answer as the situation remains very volatile, Abir. The U.S. is still trying to help finalize a deal between Iran and Oman for the reopening of the Strait of Hormuz. But at the same time, U.S. officials led by President Donald Trump have claimed over the last 12 hours that the Strait is in fact already under total American control. In fact, some of the other American officials have doubled down on the argument that the flows of oil and other energy materials through the Strait is actually increasing day by day. That somehow contrasts with what we've been seeing in the Strait on the field, on the ground. For one thing, there were attacks in and around the region on shipping yesterday, on Tuesday. We've seen multiple deaths in an attack on a ship at the southern tip of the Red Sea, in an attack that was not claimed by anyone, any group operating in the region, as well as another incident where U.S. forces forced a vessel to a stop after it tried to breach the American blockade. So overall, the situation remains volatile. There is no deal yet. Yes, both sides are, on the one hand, hardening their stance, and on the other hand, they seem to be making incremental progress in efforts to secure a deal, which is obvious from the fact that there has been an announcement that the Pakistani Interior Minister is going to Tehran clearly to help progress the talks between the U.S. and Iran for a deal, Abir.
1: And then, Onur, Bloomberg Economics put out an interesting report kind of mimicking some of the reports that we've seen across the board, really, over the past couple of weeks or so, about the U.S. running dangerously low on munition, kind of verifying, again, some of those reports we have been hearing. What can you tell us about that and the real kind of danger behind such a claim?
3: Well, as you said, the Bloomberg Economics investigation was into something that was dominating the discussion around Iran, at least for the last 2 weeks, probably fueled by the fact that President Trump was clearly hesitant to resume all-out war against Iran. A lot of analysts, other media outlets have reported that the U.S. may be running out of important munitions. What the Bloomberg Economics investigation found out is that while the U.S. does maintain a good amount of stockpiles of a huge array of munitions, there are some smart weapons, such as the Patriots and Thaad missiles that were used heavily to intercept Iranian attacks on Arab states in the Persian Gulf, as well as Israel during the opening weeks of the war, and now the stockpiles of those weapons are quite low. What this means is that should there be another all-out war or an escalation in hostilities and the U.S. decides to attack Iran again, its forces would have to fly very close to or even over Iran much more frequently and therefore would expose American forces to counterattacks by Iran, which could possibly end in a higher amount of fatalities and higher equipment loss. That is the bottom line, the gist of the investigation that you've just cited.
1: Yeah, and a situation that we're monitoring very closely. Onur, thank you as always for your time. Onur Ant, Bloomberg's managing editor for the Middle East and North Africa. Now, as oil prices climb, markets remain wary about the prospects for a U.S.-Iran deal. And this comes as traders await crucial U.S. inflation data coming out later today. So joining us now to discuss this is Shraha Capital's head of public markets, RT Chandrasekharan. RT, good to have you with us. Good morning. A lot is happening in markets, but I guess all eyes now turning towards that key

0: report coming out today, CPI out of the United States, Bloomberg Economics at least, expects it to be soft. What are your expectations? And if it is softer than expected, what part of the markets would you want to own right now?
1: We expect a rebound from the June numbers, which was unusually soft. The focus would be obviously on the core and not on the headline. And if the core is going to be around the 210s, I think that's going to be a very benign number, and you're going to have a very supportive bond and equity market. 310s is kind of an interesting and a dividing line. It'll keep the September meetings active. Anything over and about the 310s is the uncomfortable part of it, and you're going to have a very strong reaction on the bond market, especially on the front end of the curve and on the dollar if that comes up.
0: And so you spoke about the dollar. I want to ask you about what you think about the trajectory of the U.S. dollar before we get into all the fun stuff about AI and what's happening in markets.
1: I think it's going to be directionless and volatile for now because you don't have a Fed meeting to anchor for the month of August, so that's going to be very interesting. So every single little print that comes out of the U.S., be it CPI, PCE, payroll numbers, even jobless claims, can actually move the dollar because everything becomes a mini Fed meeting. But overall, I think the floor on the dollar would be because of the yields, which is very high, and also the geopolitics.
0: Okay. Speaking about AI and what's been happening, you heard probably what we were saying about CoreWeave, Supermicro. That comes on top of much, much more news mm-hmm. when it comes to AI and the intricates of technology. The question really is, when does this AI boom and all the money spent there become too inflationary for the Fed to start reversing course or change the way it is looking at interest rates?
1: The last couple of years has been the same story. We are seeing a very high amount of AI capex spending, but it has not been that inflationary. I mean, yes, the inflation, the Fed is unable to get the inflation back to 2%. Probably that's probably one of the reasons why. But even 3% is now more difficult because of the oil trajectory. And less to do with AI for now, at least. But when would the Fed change its course? I mean, like, we do expect that Fed could possibly be on a hold as far as the September meeting is concerned. But for me, what matters is not what the Fed does in September, but what matters is how the market perceives what the Fed says and what the Fed does in September. I think that is the key. What happens to the 10 years after the meeting? What happens to the term premium after the meeting? I think that would be the focus for the market.
0: So you tell me, what do you think will happen to the long end of the...
1: I think that two scenarios, right? I mean, the first scenario is where the Fed does nothing, right? And that is going to be like a very bad impact onto the long end of the yield curve because the investors will start demanding a compensation for the inflation risk, for the fiscal risk, for the uncertainty policies. But suppose if the Fed actually acts on it and actually increases rates, then you might probably get to a flattening of the yield curve because the curve will not move, especially the long ends. And you know, short ends might move, but then you get a flattening curve. And that might be beneficial for interest rate in general, because majority of the risk is factored in. So what matters is the September decision itself is secondary in my view. What matters is how the market perceives it.
0: And RT, what about the geopolitics? Oil is reacting. Gold has been reacting over the past couple of weeks or so. $4,400 an ounce, the latest that I saw. But markets are continuing to be resilient. Do you think they're underpricing a second order hit of some sorts of the geopolitics, the back and forth geopolitics?
1: Both oil and at least the equity markets have been really not shrugging off geopolitics for a very long period of time, right? I mean, now it's a bit of a concern because oil is very inflationary to the U.S. and that is kind of impacting your bond yields, which is reaching to 470, which is not the right place to be, at least as far as risk assets are concerned. Gold correlation with dollar, gold correlation with oil and geopolitics has been haywire, at least over the last 1 year. We have seen a lot of pressure on the gold since the last couple of months. But you have seen a bit of a recovery in gold. But everything, again, depends on the next FOMC meeting and actually what the Fed does going forward.
0: AI has become a macro variable of some sort. But if you were to think about a quote-unquote hidden variable that would have an upending impact on markets over the next 3 months, what do you think that would be? And what are we not looking at enough?
1: I think it's not going to be a very straight line market. I mean, I love the earnings that's coming in. I have a very strong conviction. Earnings has been like 30% on a second quarter basis, better than expected and all of that. But you're going to have bouts of volatility, right? You're going to have a sharp de-risking here and there, like we saw one in July. But what I love about this market and the bull rally over the last couple of years is that the market has the ability to shed the excess, restore itself, and ability to repair itself and move on higher. And we have seen this time and again in the in the current bull market. And I think as long as the earnings is in place, we might see volatility, but there is very high chances for the market to go up.
0: Okay, well, there you have it, RT. Thank you so much, as always, for your time. RT Chandrasekaran, Head of Public Markets at Shraha Capital. Now, coming up, CoreWeave shares soar in late trading as the AI spending frenzy spurs faster than expected sales growth. We'll dig deeper into the earnings next. This is Bloomberg.

0: routine.
1: Guys,
0: buckle up.
2: CoreWeave shares jumped in late trading as the AI spending frenzy spurs faster than anticipated sales growth. The company sees sales of up to $3.6 billion in the third quarter. That's above analyst expectations. The provider of AI computing power says its backlog stood at $104 billion, suggesting AI demand remains strong. So joining us now to discuss all of this is Bloomberg Markets Today editor Sam Unstead. Sam, good to have you on with us again. So after those NVIDIA's or the show of financial force there, that $500 billion tapping of the market, and now earnings from CoreWeave, does this, do you think, soothe AI CapEx concerns?
3: I think the NVIDIA side of the story certainly helps to soothe some of those worries. You know, have these concerns over circular deals going on within the sector and just the sheer amount of money that's being pushed around and the amount of money that's needed for the build out of AI. So NVIDIA's deal with this almost $500 billion worth of financing using all these Wall Street giants to do it, that would have served to help on that side. For CoreWeave, you know, throughout this earnings season, for the most part, if you've got any exposure to AI, your results have been really quite good. And CoreWeave, very similar kind of story, but for almost all companies, it's all been about expectations. So if the expectations are super, super high and the bar to get over is very, very difficult, you might have seen a bit of disappointment. CoreWeave has been one of the companies that's bumped along and had a bit more volatility. And so there's maybe a little bit less kind of exuberance going into their results, but still very strong pretty much across the board.
2: Sam, we also saw Supermicro about 8% higher in after-hour trading. What did we learn from those numbers?
3: It's a very similar, really, in some respects, to CoreWeave. You know, in that they Supermicro is another company that has had quite a bit of volatility happen in their shares over the course of the last few months. So they're coming into their results with maybe slightly less, as I mentioned earlier, kind of exuberance. But again, the thing to note there, and for CoreWeave as well, is the margins are extremely good and improving, and that's been the case really across the whole sector. The more niche you are as well within AI, the better the margins are looking. Mm. The question then becomes, as we come to the next earnings season, is how sustainable will that be for the long term?
2: And you will be there to update us with that. Bloomberg Markets Today editor Sam Unstead joining us from Hong Kong this week. Now coming up, further drone strikes on a key Libyan oil refinery. We will discuss the impact on that next. This is Bloomberg.

0: Welcome back to Horizons Middle East and Africa. Syria's ousted former President Bashar al-Assad has been sentenced to death on charges of crimes against humanity and war crimes. Syria's state-run news agency Sana says the former president has been sentenced in absentia along with his younger brother and several others. Specific charges against al-Assad also included premeditated murder of individuals, including children, torture, and arbitrary detention. And Russia is confident it has reached a deal with Syria's new leadership to maintain its presence at the Tartus Naval Port and Hmeymim Air Base. This agreement secures Russia's strategic foothold in the Middle East and provides a crucial logistics hub to support its military operations in Africa. Now, a new drone strike caused a fire at the critical Zawiya oil refinery in Libya. This is according to the head of the National Oil Corporation. The attack risks worsening a fuel crisis in the country, which has little refining capacity and imports to cover the shortfall. So let's bring in Bloomberg's team leader for the Middle East energy coverage, Rakhtim Kataki. Rakhtim, how much exactly do we know about this attack on the refinery in Libya?
1: Good morning, Abir. Yeah, so Libya's often fragile security situation has come into quite sharp focus in the recent days. Tripoli was trouble in Tripoli a few days ago, and then there was a drone attack on a fuel tank at the Zawiya refinery a couple of days ago, which basically took out a gasoline storage tank. This was followed by a number of other attacks, which resulted in a further one on a diesel tank that you just mentioned. No one has really taken responsibility for these, but it does bring into focus the entire situation of security in Libya once again.
0: So in terms of the impact on hitting those oil refineries, especially in the midst of everything that's happening in the wider region, what can you tell us about the consequences, the impact of that?
1: At the moment, it looks like the impact will be mostly local. Fuel supplies. Libya is always struggling with fuel supplies. This will probably worsen that situation, mostly for diesel, things like diesel and gasoline. There is no sign yet that this is impacting the other part of the big oil production scenario. That would be, if it does spread to the oil fields, that would be a big decision. Libya, as we know, produces close to about 1.4 million barrels per day. That's been the highest level that it's been producing in terms of crude oil since 2013. The oil market has come to depend on Libya, especially, like you said, because of the situation in the Strait of Hormuz. So that would be a big thing that markets will be looking at in the future, and how the situation develops in Libya.
0: And Rakhtim, you brought it up, the Strait of Hormuz. Just moving on to the crisis that is happening in the region right now, what can you tell us about supply disruptions that could stem from what is happening, what continues to happen over the duration of the past 6 months or so?
1: The Strait of Hormuz continues to be severely disrupted. Supplies through Hormuz are nowhere close to the levels that they were before the war. But we have seen that many tankers, often dark, are still moving through Hormuz. My colleagues reported yesterday that tankers, including those from the UAE, are still moving out of Hormuz, carrying oil into the open markets. So severely disrupted. But still, some barrels are flowing.
0: All right, Rakhtim, thank you as always for those updates. That's Bloomberg's Rakhtim Kataki, who covers our energy news. Now, before we head to the break, a quick look at where risk assets are sitting at the moment. We're taking a look at S&P futures 1/10 higher, NASDAQ 100 3/10 higher, so rebounding slightly from moves we've seen yesterday. Dow Jones flat and Euro Stoxx 50 futures also flat, albeit to the downside. Oil prices are now at $90 about $90 for Brent crude and about $84 for NY crude, edging higher as that unclarity continues in the Middle East. Now, coming up, we will talk to Thomas Pramutidam, CEO of Presight AI, about the Abu Dhabi-listed company's second quarter earnings. That interview is coming next. This is Bloomberg.

0: Mez Bloomberg Surveillance, live every weekday. Good morning. This is Verizon's Middle East and Africa. Our top stories this morning. Hormuz skepticism. Oil advances for a sixth straight session despite upbeat talk on a deal. Markets remain doubtful that an agreement will restore flows quickly. AI rally rolls on. Tech stocks leading in Asia after strong AI sales outlooks from both CoreWeave and Supermicro. And UAE's Presight delivers strong second quarter performance. We will speak with the CEO, Thomas Pramatidam, shortly in a second here in Dubai. It's just gone 8:30 a.m. across the Emirates. I'm Abir Abu Ahmed in Dubai. We still have a lot to get through for the rest of the show, but let's take a look at where risk assets are sitting at half past. All in the green, although some of it is positive, some of it is possibly negative. S&P futures tilting 0.1% higher now. The S&P 500 did close in negative territory yesterday, 0.3 lower. So did the Nasdaq 100. We mentioned CoreWeave, we mentioned Supermicro, both trading higher in after-hour trading on that stronger-than-anticipated sales growth outlook. So good return to the software tech story. Asian equities 0.7 higher, keeping up that momentum from earlier in the session. The KOSPI rising in South Korea. We've got Winnie in a second to talk to us about that. And then we've got Brent crude prices fluctuating between $89 on the barrel and $90 on the barrel, but it arrived at that critical $90 on the barrel point moments ago. It is moderating slightly, but then we, of course, continue to monitor the geopolitical tensions in the Middle East and whether that deal between Oman and Iran to restore movement in the Strait of Hormuz is near. We've got the Pakistan Defense Minister telling us that prospects for peace are close. So that is something to keep an eye on. And of course, the yield on the 10-year notes in the United States not doing much this morning, 4.69% as of now. So tilting higher generally over the past few sessions, but all eyes turn to the crucial CPI print coming out in U.S. hours later today. But for a deep dive into what is happening in Asian equities, we've got Winnie Su in Hong Kong for us. Winnie.
1: Ammonia beer, a pretty positive session in Asia today following those solid earnings from the likes of CoreWeave, which is supporting tech shares today, especially with South Korea's KOSPI index here up more than 4%. We are also seeing Japanese market coming back after a holiday yesterday, with the bank shares continue to drive more gains, and that's why you're seeing the broader topics index here outperforming the tech-heavy Nikkei 225. Still on the bets that the Bank of Japan will have to raise rates earlier, driven by the weakness of the yen and also the inflationary outlook. Now, flip the board, we take a closer look at the tech shares in Asia because, as you just mentioned, we are seeing Samsung Electronics and SK Hynix here leading gains, and that is coming as investors shift away from focusing on where that memory cycle really is to the potential cash returns from the two companies. And investors are now expecting massive shareholder return plans to be announced by the two companies as early as later this month. Now, with that, the sentiment is also boosted by a local report saying that Singapore's state fund, Temasek, is considering to invest in the two stocks. So it is that optimism that long-term investors are now looking at the Korean market. On the flip side, you are seeing really weakness coming through in the Chinese internet names. In fact, we have Tencent here down about 3% ahead of its earnings later today, which is going to kickstart the earnings seasons of the sector. Now, the expectation really is around how the company will be able to justify all these CapEx spending with the potential plan of AI monetization. So we'll keep a very close eye on that with JD.com. Earnings also coming out tomorrow. Back to you, Abir.
0: All right. Bloomberg's Winnie Su in Hong Kong with her usual market update. Now back to a local AI story. Abu Dhabi listed Presight AI says second quarter profit jumped 30% on contract renewals and an expanding international footprint. Revenue for the second quarter jumped 36% to 713 million dirhams. So joining me now to speak about those earnings is Thomas Pramatidam, CEO of Presight. Thomas, good morning.
2: Good morning. morning.
0: Good to have you with us.
2: Always good to be here.
0: Congratulations on those earnings. Good, numbers that came out this morning. Can you talk to us a little bit about what we saw there? What are the trends that you're witnessing?
2: I think what we saw in Q2, it's one of our strongest quarter. But what we saw in H1 as a whole, it's a demonstration of a business that's resilient and relevant, especially even now in the backdrop of such macro dynamics environment that we're in. We saw order book grew 44% year on year. This is not a phenomenon that just happened. It's something that we've built over time. And it's also a testament to what UAE is investing into AI. It's a testament to how our clients are deploying AI. But it gives visibility to our business. And then you see broad-based growth. UAE domestic contracts renewal at record rates. We see new clients coming up, driven by UAE's leadership push to take on more agentic services across the government. You see the international landscape growing, Kazakhstan, Albania, and recently bringing on Montenegro. So conversations that are happening in the UAE, it's cascading down to the region. And even though we're in a conflict situation right now, we continue to see the application of AI and the desire to adopt and use AI to drive productivity, drive gains, and really measure the true impact of apply AI.
0: You brought it up, so that's a good thing. The conflict. Do you think that despite the conflict, we'll still see countries in the region, including the UAE, double down on AI and everything that it has to do with other companies in the UAE, including AIQ and your energy goals?
2: Yeah, I think I certainly believe so, because AI drives productivity. It's not about manpower reduction. It's the true value of it. So conflict or no conflict, I think we need to continue to drive productivity. Second, and the investment that UAE has taken into the infrastructure, into the ecosystem, into companies like Presight and G42 will continue to reap its rewards, because it's not about just the technology that you bring in, it's how you apply it. We'll apply it in the governments, we'll try it in our national agencies, you know, everything from crisis management to Department of Health to the General Secretary of the Cabinet, all applying AI to make citizen lives better, to find real value impact. And that is not shaped by just the conflict. Of course, the conflict casts a shadow over how fast we could go. But I think that that momentum will continue.
0: And you brought up the where you're involved, essentially. Look, everyone talks about AI and those models that keep emerging. But do you think that the more important question is, instead of focusing on smart AI models, it starts to tilt to an argument about who controls those models? And therefore, do you think that that puts a country like the UAE in a stronger position than one would think?
2: I think the way to distill it is there are foundation models that the big companies are building, and then there's domain intelligence models that are specific to it. I think what UAE has done very well is we invest in infrastructure. That's the compute we need to power any models. We adopt both foundation open models to apply it to the industries we're in. So, for example, you talked about AIQ. AIQ didn't create a foundation model. We apply it to the energy sector. We talk about legislation. The government didn't apply and build a foundation legislation model. We apply it to the UAE legislation framework that we launched in Davos this year. So it's the application of this specific domain models, which is what Presight has been focusing on, that is going to drive where we're going to get. Now, the foundation models will keep coming and will keep improving, both open source and closed source. The ability to adapt and use any models available to you is just how we work with the clients, and not designing something for the clients, but when you work with them to work through what is necessary for their business, for the outcomes they want to achieve. I think that is where UAE is going to find its strength and will continue to thrive.
0: Okay, and last time you were here, Thomas, you spoke about the partnership with AIQ and everything you're doing in that energy space. Can you talk to us a little bit more if that has expanded, or if you're looking at other companies within the UAE or abroad?
2: Well, definitely. Just on AIQ, I think AIQ continues to be a dominant player, an AI champion for both ADNOC and the UAE. We have yet to announce, but we have pilots that are now happening in Southeast Asia and Central Asia.
0: Okay.
2: Soon we'll announce deals that the solutions AIQ has deployed for ADNOC will now be used in other countries. So that's a straight path to expansion. Of course, Presight continues to expand our security and safe city business, smart city business, financial services. We had a MOU signed with Banco Santander, which is very exciting because that's one that is focused on outcomes. So revenue-centric AI purpose for consumer journeys in the banking sector, away from the, not just in the UAE, but away in the shores into Europe, into Latin America. So that's an exciting piece for us to stay tuned on.
0: So you mentioned Asia. Would you consider doubling down on other geographies? What would be of interest to you? Would it be south or north?
2: Well, so right now, Southeast Asia. predominantly Vietnam, Malaysia. We have a very strong presence in the Balkans.
1: Okay.
2: So Albanian's smart city project is mid-flight. We just signed Montenegro. We see a lot of growth in the Balkans region. Central Asia continues to be a strong point. So Kazakhstan, our regional HQ, we've delivered strong projects. We're growing to Uzbekistan and Azerbaijan. So I see many growth areas, and a lot of them is at the pinnacle of adopting and applying AI to really change the way the government works, the communities are being served.
0: All right, Thomas, always a pleasure to speak with you, and congrats again on the earnings.
2: Thank
0: Thomas Pramitedam, CEO of Presight. Now, sticking with the AI theme, South Korea is looking to deploy over $700 million of fresh capital into new sovereign wealth fund next year, targeting AI and other strategic industries. The country's Deputy Minister for Innovation and Growth told us exclusively why the government does not plan on investing in local tech giants Samsung and SK Hynix. Take a listen.
3: For next year, while exact details are difficult to specify, we estimate the investment amount could range from roughly 600 billion South Korean won on the lower end to over 1 trillion South Korean won on the higher end.
4: Korea operates multiple state investments when it comes to these innovation technology sectors. So how do you make sure that this new account doesn't overlap with other projects?
3: Yes, you have raised a very important question. It is true that various funds led by government agencies are currently operating, and we are actively seeking ways to differentiate from those. For example, the National Growth Fund, which has been operating and investing since last year, aims to invest around 150 trillion South Korean won. Its main focus is centered on loans or indirect investments through funds. In contrast, when we speak of this sovereign wealth fund, we plan to invest primarily with long-term patient capital and directly make equity investments rather than simple indirect investments, which differentiates it. Rather than solely focusing on differentiation, we are also actively considering co-investing together. If necessary, we use the term relay investment, where we actively consider taking over positions when major public funds seek to exit.
4: Does that mean that it would actually include the possibility that given the funding is going to flow into stocks initially for this entity, that you could see actually buying, say, chip makers like Samsung, SK Hynix, or contributing to projects that some of these companies are involved in?
3: Rather than investing in large enterprises like Samsung or SK, our interest lies in companies beyond the very early startup stage, what is typically referred to as Series B. Series B refers to companies whose business models have been somewhat validated and are at a stage ready to scale up. Among such companies, we are considering relay investments to support them when early stage funds linked to public institutions exit. As for companies like Samsung and SK, rather than government investment, we understand that many international firms are already interested in them, and the government currently has no plans to directly invest in large conglomerates like Samsung or SK through the Sovereign Wealth Fund.
0: That was South Korea's Deputy Minister for Innovation and Growth speaking exclusively to Bloomberg's Sherian. Now coming up, Zambians are heading to the polls as President Hakainde Hichilema seeks a second term. But the opposition has latched on to the surging cost of living. We'll bring you the latest details on that story next. This is Bloomberg.

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1: Welcome back to Horizons Middle East and Africa. Zambians are heading to the polls as President Hakainde Hichilema seeks a second term. He inherited a country that defaulted on its debt, but despite a recovering economy, high poverty rates mean voters must decide whether to trust him to deliver long-awaited relief. So we've got our chief Africa correspondent, Jennifer Zapasadja, joining us now from Johannesburg to discuss this story in this election. And Jen, just coming to you with a simple question. How tight is this election?
2: Well, Abir, many people are watching for what, in fact, we'll see on August 13th when Zambians do go to the polls for this election. If you take a look at the official polling and the grouping of candidates that make up the presidential candidates list, it is about 13 people wide. But really, investors are focused in on the strongest challenger for President Hichilema, and his name is Brian Mondubile. He really started garnering more support earlier this year in January. He's a leader of the opposition alliance called the Tonse, and really he's latching on to a bit of what you were alluding to in the intro, what some Zambians say as really they aren't seeing the reforms that many investors are pointing to. They feel like it's not translating to people on the street. There's some discontent about living conditions and costs and also fuel costs. And so the real question for people will be whether or not we do potentially see a surprise from this opposition candidate. But still, all eyes are really on what this looks like for President Hichilema and the ruling party at this point.
1: So will turning around the economy work in the president's favor? Would it be sufficient?
2: Well, if you take a look at the past four or five years, it has been quite substantial for the president, especially because, as you were mentioning, Zambia became the first African country to default on its debt back in 2020. So the president really did inherit an economy that was really struggling at this point in time. In the past few years, though, he's really been able to, and the government has been able to stabilize the economy, especially after a drought that really produced some concern for a number of the crops around the country. Now they've been able to at least produce record volumes of copper. They are Africa's second biggest copper exporter, right when we are seeing all-time highs for the crop. He also is committing to triple copper output in the next few years. We've seen the currency, the kwacha, also becoming the continent's best performer against the dollar. And inflation is at an eight-year low. And so really from an investor perspective, it seems like Hichilema has won the praise in many ways. The question, though, will be whether or not Zambians go to the polls with that in mind, or whether or not they're in fact feeling a bit of the frustration that they feel with their own pocketbooks and go to the polls and vote as such.
1: All right. Bloomberg's Jennifer Zapasadja, our chief Africa correspondent, with the latest on that Zambia story. Now, for some of the other stories we're following, Nigeria is offering significant tax incentives on new deepwater oil and gas projects to attract $50 billion in foreign investment. President Bola Tinubu hopes these measures will help revitalize the nation's struggling oil sector and reverse years of declining production. In Kenya, central bank is warning inflation could breach its target if the U.S.-Iran war persists. The comments came as policymakers held the benchmark interest rate for a third time in a row to monitor the conflict's impact on the economy. And MTN Group shares fell to a four-month low after saying an impairment of its investment in Iran curbed first-half profit. EPS for the first half of the year likely declined by a range of 20 to 30% because of this write-down. And in 2020, MTN decided to sell its 49% stake in its Iranian venture, but U.S. sanctions against the Middle East have blocked the efforts. Now, coming up, rising expectations of a soft July CPI report later in the U.S. We'll discuss what this would mean for the Federal Reserve next. This is Bloomberg.

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1: Welcome back to Horizons Middle East and Africa. The all-important U.S. inflation print is out later today. Bloomberg Economics expects core CPI to fall to its lowest year-over-year reading since 2021, and with the data challenging Fed hawks' talking points that the immediate action is needed. So with us now to discuss all of this is Bloomberg Markets Live Executive Editor Mark Cudmore. Mark, good morning. Good to have you on. What are the wider market implications of the CPI reading that we're expecting to come out later today?
2: This is the big data point of this week, and it will certainly cause short-term volatility. As you mentioned, it is widely expected that we're going to have a low print today due to the base effects from tariffs last year, which, you know, should help doves in the short term. But given that's the widespread expectation, I actually think the asymmetric risk profile is for a slightly higher print. That's where we'll get the bigger reaction. But really, beyond the short term, this doesn't matter. It's too backward-looking, given the volatility. We've still got an energy prices, the uncertainty out of the Middle East. The bigger picture is that, you know, the US has fiscal incontinence and a lack of policy credibility, and that is undermining the Treasury market. So, you know, CPI will dictate the direction for the next 24 hours, but over the coming weeks, we expect to see higher yields in the US.
1: And that was going to be part of my next question, Mark. Oil, Asia tech stocks are rising this morning. Oil is very close to touching $90 on a barrel. It actually did this morning momentarily. But it seems traders are not optimistic or hopeful that a deal on the Strait of Hormuz is imminent.
2: There's been no real change in expectations for the past month. The general expectation from everyone out there is that, you know, the tit for tat situation is going to continue, with a general expectation that we're not going to have any material escalation ahead of midterms because it doesn't suit the US. And while we might get pretense at some kind of deal, no one believes it's really going to be a sustainable long-term deal. It might just be something that patches over to the midterms. So yeah, we've had some short-term volatility, but it's just within this wider range. We're kind of exactly where we were trading a month ago in oil, and I expect that's exactly where we're going to be trading in a couple of months' time as well.
1: Okay, Mark, let's talk about the yen for a second here. It's right now at 159.4. It is edging very close to that 160 level per the dollar. How concerned is the market about the possibility of Japanese authorities stepping in one more time to prop up the currency?
2: I would suggest the fact that the yen is the weakest G10 currency so far in August, quite comfortably the weakest, shows there's very little concern out there. Ultimately, you know, intervention doesn't change the fundamental story. Japan is a slow-growing economy with a massive debt pile. It offers negative real yields. You know, ultimately, their only way out of their debt pile is to slowly monetize their debt over time. They've done that excellently over the 5 years.
1: Yeah.
2: I expect to see much greater yen depreciation over the coming years. So I don't think intervention is only a speed bump on the way.
1: All right. Mark, thank you as always for your time. Bloomberg Markets Live Executive Editor Mark Cudmore. Now, before we head to the end of our show, let's take a look at where some risk assets are sitting this morning. All in the green when it comes to U.S. benchmarks. Euro stocks 50 futures unchanged this morning. And oil prices are edging higher as the escalations in the Middle East continue. A six-day rally for Brent crude prices, 89.5 on the barrel. But that is it for Horizons Middle East and Africa this morning. Stay with us for Daybreak Europe. 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
1: Live from London, this is Bloomberg Daybreak Europe. I'm Lizzie Burden with your top stories. Chip stocks drive Asia higher as blockbuster earnings from CoreWeave and Supermicro Computer fuel the AI trade. Oil climbs for a sixth day, set for its longest winning streak since April, as traders remain uncertain on the prospects of a deal on the Strait of Hormuz. Plus, US inflation in focus. Traders say it's 50-50 on a September Fed hike. We'll preview today's crucial CPI print. Well, a very good morning. Here's the picture in markets this Wednesday as we build up to that US inflation data. Oil, as I say, gaining for the sixth straight day on skepticism about prospects of a Middle East deal, despite President Trump saying that the US totally controls the Strait of Hormuz. So Brent trading at $89.43, the barrel up 0.6%. Treasury's pretty steady now, the 10-year down a basis point at 4.68%, but we saw gains of 2 to 3 basis points across the curve yesterday after that well-received Treasury auction. The dollar consolidating somewhat, near a two-month low now, having fallen to its lowest level since May on Friday. Traders focused on that CPI print out of the United States later, pricing just under a 50-50 chance of a September hike. And flipping over to the stocks and futures picture, the mood is buoyant, at least for tech. South Korea's benchmark KOSPI index up 3.8% now, pairing earlier gains, but boosted by those results from CoreWeave and Supermicro Computer, both rallying after hours, and that lifting Nasdaq futures as well, up 0.3%. But Europe somewhat held back, flat to the downside. Of course, we have lower exposure to tech here in Europe. Now, let's turn to the risk events on the docket for today. The biggest show in town is, of course, that US inflation data for July. It lands at 1:30 p.m. London time. At a core level, our economists say CPI could fall to its lowest since March 2021, so potentially challenging the view of the Fed's hawks that immediate policy tightening is needed. Then, of course, at the root of the inflation story right now is the oil price, and we'll get the latest oil market reports from the IEA and OPEC later on. Plus, we'll have tech earnings from Honhai, Tencent and Cerebras, a read on AI demand and CapEx. So plenty ahead. Let's get started.

0: We begin with tech leading a rebound in Asian stocks this morning. Let's go straight to Winnie Su in Hong Kong. Winnie, what are you watching?
1: Yeah, good morning, Lizzie. Well, a pretty positive session here in Asia, supported by those solid earnings from the likes of CoreWeave. Now, you can see that KOSPI here really leading gains, up almost 4%, and that is also coming after Samsung and SK Hynix driving gains of about 5%. Now, we have learned that investors are really now shifting their focus away from debating on where we are with this memory cycle, but also focusing more on the potential cash returns from these two companies. And for now, we are expecting massive shareholder return plans to be announced by the two companies as early as later this month. Now, with that, there was also another local report pointing to Singapore state fund Temasek to invest in the two stocks, and optimism around how these long-term investors are now starting to see some attractiveness in the Korean market. Now, flip aboard, we take a look at the other side of things. The weakness is really coming through in the tech stocks in Hong Kong. You can see HS Tech and Hang Seng Index here both down more than 1%, dragged by the internet names, including Tencent, which will be reporting its earnings later today. Now, with Tencent's earnings later today, we are kicking start that rest of the earnings for the Chinese internet sector. And the focus will a lot be on how these capex spending and of

0: led by the banks, as we continue to bet that the Bank of Japan will likely have to raise rates earlier given the weakness in the Japanese yen. And speaking of that, we are seeing the yen here trading just below that 160 level against the dollar. Investors are saying that we most likely will see higher risk of intervention coming back alive again if we cross that level as well. When it comes to yield space, seeing a bit of a tick up higher driven by the concerns around higher oil prices, raising some worries around inflationary concerns. Back to you, Lizzie.
1: Winnie, thank you very much. That's Bloomberg's Winnie Su. And we will be diving into those results from that we're expecting later out of Asia, the tech earnings later on in the program. But first, let's turn to the US tech earnings that we've already had. Part of this morning's sentiment boost, of course, coming from CoreWeave and Supermicro shares soaring after hours after both companies delivered strong results and outlooks. Let's get more now with Neil Campling, our senior strategist here at Bloomberg. So Neil, why are these results such a bellwether for AI demand?
2: Yeah, I think if we take CoreWeave in particular, it's known as what's known as a neo cloud. What that means is it's providing raw compute power for AI specifically. So when they announced that they've got a backlog of 500 megawatts signed up in that quarter, that's more than all of the other neo clouds capacity put together. So it's a big number. Revenues grew triple digits year on year. So it's a sign really that the AI demand is alive and well. Mm. And if you look at their customers, 80% of their own revenues is coming from three hyperscalers. They're coming from Meta, from Microsoft, and from Alphabet, Google. So it's reflective of that primarily.
1: And when it comes to CapEx, we've got NVIDIA set to receive funding help from six of Wall Street's biggest names. We talked about this yesterday. But what we've seen since is that it seems to have soothed the credit markets. So is it because it underscores the message that AI CapEx is acceptable to markets as long as it's not circular funding? Or should we actually be a bit more wary here and see this as a shift of where the risk goes, potentially to different losers if the bubble bursts?
2: Potentially. I mean, I think what it is the circular financing questions have been a big concern. NVIDIA has been backstopping, if you like, big investment from a SoftBank-led data center, OpenAI as well. So what this is it is spreading the risk, as you say. And then those private equity firms involved in this deal as well, they're spreading the risk further because they're bringing on third-party capital and third-party investors. So at least that way, it's not all sort of concentrated in one or two companies, but you're spreading the risk that way. So it's taking relief from that. But on the other side, it probably won't dampen all of the concerns because we're still waiting to see when the returns on invested capital actually come through in AI. And that obviously is going to take some time because it's a long time to build out.
1: Yeah, if anything, you're just bringing even more players into the web and some of those are pension funds, right?
2: True.
1: Neil, thank you very much. That's Bloomberg's Neil Campling. Now, turning to the macro, the data highlight of the week, July's CPI print from the United States, expected to show annualized inflation ticking lower. Economists expecting a headline figure of 3.4% on the year, and Bloomberg Intelligence saying that the reading could produce the softest core inflation print since March 2021. Now, the data comes with markets split almost evenly on whether the Fed will hike at its next meeting. So let's bring in Ven Ram, cross-asset strategist for Bloomberg MLive, for more. Ven, what sort of market reaction are you expecting from the data today?
3: Morning, Lizzie. I think that the market reaction may surprisingly be asymmetric, meaning if the data prints on the softer side, I think there's greater incentive for, there are huge short leverage positions built into the market going into this. So which means that investors are very bearish on treasuries, especially on the duration side of things. So if the data prints on the softer side, there'll be an incentive for them to cut those shorts and take profit. So I think that, that reaction will be asymmetric. More than if there is a beat to the higher side, I think that because yields have already run up 25 basis points this quarter, that's quite considerable. So I think that increasingly it is looking like, we may get treasuries, a small rally, tactical rally in treasuries after the data.
1: But what's interesting is your team argues this morning that fiscal discipline matters more than CPI. Why?
3: Well, obviously, You know, investors have

0: been long concerned about fiscal profligacy in many of the markets, in several markets, the US, Japan and UK in particular, and the US hasn't done anything to alleviate those concerns. So we have seen these episodic outbursts where the markets come to gloom and kind of push yields higher to see what the Fed and policymakers have to show in terms of containing inflation, in terms of containing the deficit parameters, but we haven't seen action on either front really. And so this begs the question, you know, how long is this going to continue? As I said, you know, the shorts may take profit today, but beyond the short term, if you look at the pressure picture of duration, it's not very constructive. And I think that we are going to see these episodic bursts of higher yields, and that is going to keep yields at the stretch to the multi-year highs. We are already at the highest, near the highest since 2008 on the 30-year, and I think that is going to be symptomatic of what is to come in the coming months.
1: And Ben, as we say, it's about 50-50 when it comes to a September Fed hike right now. Where do you stand?
0: I think it's much less than 50%, if I'm being honest, because look, I mean, this is a Fed that has tolerated an inflation overshoot for 5 years now, and they haven't been compelled to raise rates. And we got the last week's jobs data, which is very soft, contraction, showing a contraction, a two-month revision downward. So I think that, you know, the Fed is going to think, you know what, is there a soft patch in the labor market? And if so, how significant it is. So that means essentially that they want to buy time, which means that they are not going to raise rates in September.
1: Okay, Ben, let's see where we are after this print. Ben Ram from Bloomberg M Live. Well, still ahead, a fresh test of direction for US politics as voters head to the polls in the latest midterm primaries. We'll have more on those results. But first, oil prices continue to march higher amid Middle East uncertainty. We'll get you the latest from the region next. This is Bloomberg.

0: Welcome back to Bloomberg Daybreak Europe. Now, oil prices are climbing for the sixth day today on continued scepticism about a prospect for a deal to restore energy flows through the Strait of Hormuz. Now, it comes as Pakistan's defence minister says that the US and Iran are close to reaching a deal regarding that critical waterway, despite both sides toughening their stances.
1: I don't trust Iran. Why? Are you saying I trust Iran? I'm the last person to trust Iran. They've lied to me constantly. We have total control over the Hormuz Strait right now. They don't have control. We have total control. We own it. And at some point, maybe they'll do something and then they get blown away.
0: Total control. Well, let's get the latest from Bloomberg Horizons Middle East and Africa anchor Abir Abu Omar. She joins us from the region. Abir, plenty of mixed signals once again. Where do we stand this morning? Good morning.
2: Good morning, Lizzie. Well, back and forth again. You just heard the president saying that the U.S. has total control over the Strait of Hormuz. Now, that is something that the physicality of those oil barrels stuck in the Strait of Hormuz refute, but also the Iranian side refutes vehemently, actually. Iran maintains that it asserts dominance over the Strait of Hormuz. As a matter of fact, that is the premises of the agreement that is taking place with Oman over the past, or has been taking place with Oman over the past 10 days or so, to establish some kind of mechanism to restart movement through the Strait of Hormuz. We've reported multiple times over the past 5 or 6 days, Lizzie, that that agreement is in the final stages. The latest we know from Al Jazeera saying that that agreement is in advanced stages, but we don't have a clarity on what exactly it will entail for those barrels that are stuck in the waterway. President Trump, after yesterday's remarks, when he said that he will demand compensation from Iran in any further negotiations for the thousands of people killed over the past 50 years. He also said that Iran takes accountability for the tragedies that had occurred in neighboring countries, including in Yemen, Syria, Lebanon, and in Gaza as well, of course, without giving any clarification. And then the latest from what you just heard him saying, the U.S. asserts full dominance over the Strait of Hormuz. That's not entirely true, because we know that the U.S. naval blockade is in place. We know that Central Command, in the early hours of the morning, we heard them saying that they attacked a Panama-flagged ship that had gone through a route that was not the right route, according to the U.S. side. We know that ships that go through routes that are not classified as the right path, according to Iran, are also prone to getting attacked. So you're getting, ultimately, a situation in the Strait of Hormuz that's similar to what has been the case over the past 6 months or so, and that is paralyzed movement, ships that are deciding to go through or going through with their lights switched off. But that trickle of movement is nowhere near where it was pre-war. And then we obviously continue to monitor those developments in the negotiations with Oman. Pakistan, which is a key mediator in this, through the defense minister Khawaja Asif, said yesterday to reporters that a path towards peace, and I paraphrase here, that a path towards peace is possible, and that there are signs of positivity behind closed doors. But for the time being, we go with what we see, and what we see on the ground is that Brent crude prices have touched $90 on the barrel, or edging very close to that level as of now, and that is what it means for oil markets and those energy flows that are trying desperately to make their way across to the globe.
0: Well, later on in the program, Abir, we're going to be talking about what's going on at the top of Iranian domestic politics and the impact of that on public life. But can I also just ask you about the tensions elsewhere in the Middle East region? What are we seeing?
2: Yeah, so that is a widening of the parameters of the war, because when this whole thing started in late February, Lizzie, it was U.S.-Israel attacks against Iran. And while, of course, they were significant and dragged down countries in the GCC, what you're now seeing is other proxies in the region backed by Iran hitting countries in the region. That was not the case in the beginning. So now you're seeing the Yemen-based Houthis attacking Saudi Arabia. Saudi Arabia had stayed away from the majority of this conflict at the beginning, of course, its oil exports were had managed to go through the Red Sea, Bab el-Mandab, that is another crucial waterway here in the Middle East. But over the past few weeks, what we've seen is that the Yemen-based Houthis have started to accelerate their attacks there. Over the weekend, over the past weekend, they hit an Aramco facility, as they claim. We didn't have a confirmation from the Saudi side. What we heard from Aramco and the Saudi government is that there was indeed a fire at that oil facility, Aramco oil facility or refinery in Jazan, and that the fire was extinguished quite quickly. No injuries, no fatalities there. But still, that would have been the second such attack if it was verified in a month. And so you're seeing the widening of the pyramid. Iraq-based militia in the southern part of the country have also attacked Saudi Arabia in recent weeks, with a response from Saudi Arabia on Iraq that killed multiple people as well. U.S. and Saudi Arabia, should I say. And so you're seeing a widening in the parameters again. You're seeing other countries get involved. And so while we keep an eye on a return to diplomacy in all the medias, including Qatar and Pakistan, the situation on the ground right now is that of an escalation that is having its impact on energy prices and wider crude products, of course.
0: Abia, thank you so much for the update. That's Bloomberg's Abia Abu Omar out of Dubai, and she'll be back with Horizons at 5 a.m. London time tomorrow. Well, coming up, a big drop in Russian overseas crude shipments as Ukraine steps up attacks on oil infrastructure. We'll turn to that conflict next. This is Bloomberg.

0: Welcome back to Bloomberg Daybreak Europe. Just coming up to 6:23 a.m. here in London. Now, Russia's overseas crude shipments have dropped to the lowest since May, with key ports in the Baltic and the Black Sea operating well below capacity. Ukraine has resumed near-daily attacks on Russia's oil processing industry following a lull last month, with the governor of the Krasnodar region reporting several hundred drones striking the crucial export hub overnight. Let's bring in Bloomberg's team leader for Russia, Anthony Halpin, now. Anthony, good morning to you. Just talk to us about how Ukraine's attacks on Russia are managing to be so successful on the oil industry right now.
1: Yes, good morning. Well, Ukraine has for some time been targeting oil refineries and other infrastructure related, particularly to Russia's exports of crude, as you noted, ports, and even now today, the port area around Novorossiysk in Krasnodar has been under attack. And it's had the big effect of reducing processing volumes for Russia domestically, which has led to fuel shortages for many areas, and people are again beginning to complain about that. And also a reduction in export volumes, and the whole intention is to try to reduce the volume of revenue that the Kremlin has available for its war machine. And it is clearly having an impact on the bottom line. I mean, Russia's budget reported a widening of its deficit yesterday in July, despite the fact that it's getting more money because of crude prices going up as a result of what's going on in the Middle East. So Russia's spending more, it's getting less, and that's having a big impact. And domestically, it's a problem for President Putin because he has elections coming up in September, and the last thing the Kremlin really wants is images of lines of Russians lining up outside petrol stations waiting for hours to fill up their cars.
0: And Tony, as a mark of just how severe the shortages Ukraine's inflicting on Russia, we're seeing Moscow having to rely on India for gasoline. How significant is that? And is it something that you see as a potentially long-term trend?
1: Yes, it's interesting. It's the first time this happened. I mean, India, since the war in Ukraine began, has been a massive importer of Russian crude to service its own needs for fuel. But now it seems the flows are going the other way, and it started to send fuel to Russia because Russia needs domestically more supply to, as I've said, reduce the impact of fuel shortages on its own citizens, because the Kremlin is clearly very worried that this will have an impact on Putin's popularity and their willingness to continue supporting the war, if not passively. And as a result of that, this may happen more and more with other countries. There are countries like Kazakhstan, for example, where Russia could turn for more processed volumes of fuel if those fuel shortages domestically grow worse.
0: And the other development here is the Kremlin seems pretty confident of a deal to secure access for the military to Syrian bases and ports. You and I, Tony, have talked a lot about Russia extending its tentacles into the African continent. How much is this a step towards that, and how worried should the West be about the Russian presence in Africa?
1: Yes, this is a sliver of strategic good news for Vladimir Putin. They were very worried when Bashar al-Assad was overthrown in Syria that they would lose access to these bases. The port is their only Mediterranean port for the Russian Navy to have access to. And the air base, as you said, is a critical factor in transit for goods and operations that Russia carries out with various countries in Africa, Democratic Republic of Congo, areas of the Sahel region, for example, in which Russian mercenaries have acted in the past, and now Russia's Defense Ministry is present, supporting countries that they view as allied and which they can influence by providing military support. Resupplying that is critical. They were worried that they were unable to do that if they couldn't keep this base in Syria. Now it seems, from the Kremlin's viewpoint, that an agreement with Syria means that they can continue to do that.
0: Okay. Tony, always great to have you on the program. Thank you very much for your time this morning. That's Bloomberg's Anthony Halpin. Now to some other stories that we're following for you around the world this morning. A drone sighting disrupted flights in the central German city of Hanover for almost 2 hours yesterday, the latest in a series of drone-related incidents that have raised questions about external threats to the country. The airport says runways were temporarily closed. And Hungary's parliament has elected former Supreme Court Justice András Baka as the country's new president, a key step in dismantling Viktor Orbán's political legacy. Baka replaces Orbán-appointed Tamás Szulyok, who was ousted last month. So just a couple of our stories from around the world. But coming up on the programme, results coming through in a series of key US primary elections. So we'll turn to the domestic politics stateside next. This is Bloomberg.

0: Live from London, this is Bloomberg Daybreak Europe. I'm Lizzie Burden with your top stories. Chip stocks drive Asia higher as blockbuster earnings from CoreWeave and Supermicro Computer fuel the AI trade. Oil climbs for a sixth day, set for its longest winning streak since April, as traders remain uncertain on the prospects of a deal on the Strait of Hormuz. Plus, US inflation in focus. Traders say it's 50-50 on a September rate hike, and we'll be previewing today's crucial CPI print. Well, a very good morning. If you are just joining us, 6:30 a.m. here in London, this is the picture in markets this Wednesday. Oil, as I say, gaining for a sixth day on the skepticism about prospects for a Middle East deal. Brent there at $89.36 a barrel, up 0.5%. Treasuries pretty steady, the 10-year at 4.68, down a basis point. We already saw gains of 2 to 3 basis points across the curve yesterday after that well-received Treasury auction. And the Bloomberg Dollar Spot Index flat to the upside, consolidating near a two-month low, having fallen to its lowest since May on Friday. And now traders focused on that CPI print. The price indicates we're on a knife edge when it comes to the September Fed meeting. Now, flipping over to the equity picture, and the mood has been pretty buoyant this morning. The MSCI Asia Pacific Index up 0.7%, boosted by the KOSPI up 3.7%. And tech is what's boosting things here. So we've had those results that we were discussing from CoreWeave and Supermicro Computer, both rallying after hours. That partly why we have the rally in Nasdaq futures up 0.25%. But of course, Europe doesn't have so much exposure to tech, so flat to the downside for European stocks 50 futures. Now, let's turn to our front pages this morning, kicking off with the Wall Street Journal. It leads on primary elections across the United States, which we'll dive into in just a moment, but a key Democratic race in Wisconsin looking closer than polls had suggested. Let's also have a look at the Financial Times. It reports on fees for transit through the Panama Canal hitting a record high as intensifying El Nino and Iran war-driven demand constrain traffic. And if we come to Europe, in Spain, El País is looking ahead to today's solar eclipse with a headline that begins, "The wait is over," as millions of Spaniards and tourists prepare for the country's first total eclipse in over a century. Well, you can get a roundup of all the stories you need to know to get your day going in today's edition of Daybreak, which terminal subscribers can find by going to DAYB Go. Now, let us turn back to earnings, and specifically out of Copenhagen, we have breaking numbers from the wind turbine maker Vestas. Analysts had been expecting a strong set of results, putting the company on track to reach the upper end of its guidance, but they were thinking that maybe an upgrade would be delayed because of the geopolitical uncertainty. What you are seeing is the red head that full-year adjusted EBIT margin was 7-9%. Compared to the expectation of 6-8%. So a bit of an uplift there. On revenue for the second quarter, 4.72 billion euros. So a beat on the estimate. And they have also said that second quarter net income was 280 million euros. So it seems a marginally stronger than expected set of results here from the windmaker. So we have seen the shares up only about 2% this year. We'll await the stock reaction at the European cash open. Now, let us return to US domestic politics. Midterm primary season continuing. Voters choosing the candidates who will be competing in November's elections. Now, the latest contests come after that progressive Abdul El-Sayed won the Democratic Senate primary in Michigan last week in another victory for the party's left over its more moderate wing. Let's get more now with Bloomberg's John Herskovitz. John, good morning to you. There are some really big races going on in South Carolina, Minnesota and Wisconsin. So I'm going to start with South Carolina here. Where do things stand in the election to replace Lindsey Graham, who, of course, died about a month ago?
1: Sure. His sister, who took over the seat for the remainder of his term, which is only a few months, she was the top vote-getter in the Republican primary, Darlene Graham. But the thing is, she didn't get enough votes to win outright, so it's going to a runoff. She's going up against Congressman Ralph Norman, a prominent member of the Freedom Caucus, someone who is a political veteran, and it could be quite a tight race. It shows a few things. One, the endorsement from Trump helped, but it wasn't enough to get her over the line for an outright victory. And it also shows that Republicans have a lot of power in this state. The election, the state goes mostly for Republicans, so the win of the Republican primary should win the Senate race. The Democrats are going to put up a fight, but a primary runoff is headed, the race is headed for a runoff later this month. So mixed bag for Trump. He endorsed one candidate. She didn't get enough to win outright, but another election coming in that state.
0: Well, in Wisconsin, it is the Democrats we're focused on. The primary for governor there garnering a lot of attention. How's it going for Francesca Hong, the Democratic socialist, who, of course, was leading the pre-election polls in what has been a crowded field?
1: Yeah, no, it's a real nail biter. Over 90% of the votes are counted. It's less than a 1 percentage point margin. Francesca Hong, the progressive Democratic socialist, was projected to win this in a narrow. Narrowly, but she's facing a really stiff challenge from Milwaukee County Executive David Crowley, who was endorsed by the outgoing governor, a bit more of a centrist. And this is a key state. Wisconsin is one of the states which helps determine the outcome of the U.S. election. It's a toss-up state. The winner of the governorship is someone who will have an important role when the presidential election comes 2 years from now. So it shows a little bit the limits of the progressive movement, especially after last week with Al Sayed winning in Michigan, that the progressives are doing well, but it's not complete victory everywhere. So the votes are still coming in. We should know in a few hours, or maybe it could even take longer than that. But yeah, toss up in that state, and it's really down to the wire.
0: And John, for any of our international audience who aren't in the weeds of in domestic U.S. politics, who are some of the other notable names that you would pick out that we really should know about?
1: Yeah, and there are a few which are quite interesting. Mike Lindell, I'm not sure how well he translates overseas. He's known as the My Pillow guy, the person who's been a staunch supporter of Trump. He lost in his race for the Republican in Minnesota for the Senate to a centrist. Trump endorsed him, and Lindell, as per his fashion, is questioning the validity of the race. So that's one of the races which is of interest. Also in Minnesota, one of the progressives, Peggy Flanagan, Lieutenant Governor, a progressive, won her race. So progressives did well in that one. We saw that Amy Klobuchar, former senator, is going to win the Democratic nominee for the governor in Minnesota. She's facing off against Republican Michelle Tafoya. Michelle Tafoya was an announcer for sports. She mostly did sidelines for American football. So two big names are facing off there. Also, we saw the son of the transportation secretary won his race for the Republican for a congressional seat. So the novice, using exposure of his father, did quite well there. So lots of interesting races going on. One thing is, it shows that the progressive movement is doing strong, but there are limitations. And on Trump's side, his endorsement helps, but we have seen the limitations of that as well.
0: John, thank you very much for the update. We appreciate your coverage. That's Bloomberg's John Herskovitz. Now, I promised we'd come back to the Middle East, and I now want to dive into Iranian domestic politics. Iran's president says that he has met with Supreme Leader Mujtaba Khamenei to discuss how to tackle worsening living standards in the Iranian country. Now, Khamenei's absence from public life has left a vacuum, with disputes between political factions becoming more and more pronounced. We can go now to our Middle East reporter Patrick Sykes, our breaking news editor there. Patrick, just talk us through the state of relations at the top of Iranian politics between the president and the supreme leader, of what we've seen of him.
2: Yeah, the determining factor really is that we still haven't seen Mojtaba Khamenei, the new supreme leader of Iran, in public. We've only had written messages from him or attributed to him so far, presumably because of security as the war continues. But in his absence, he being, of course, the main arbiter between the long-standing factions that have always been there in Iranian politics, in that absence, we've seen increased squabbling between the kind of two extremes within Iranian domestic politics. One, those who are firmly opposed to any kind of engagement with the US, and on the other hand, those who see it as to some extent necessary in order to secure kind of stability, security, and the economic situation within the country. The president, Pezeshkian, is very much of that more moderate ideological camp. He's been advocating talks to end the war, and he's received increasingly a lot of criticism from the hardliners within Iran about that position. That led to calls for him to resign, speculation that he might, but he ultimately insisted around the time of that meeting with Khamenei that he wouldn't. So he seems to be remaining in place. He seems to have patched up whatever disagreement he might have had with Khamenei, but as of now, we're seeing a kind of coalescence of that factionalism on the more hardline end of the spectrum. So the hardliners, I think, are feeling vindicated by the way that the war and the negotiations and their failure has panned out so far.
0: Well, Patrick, it's a fantastic piece. Really appreciate you bringing it to us. That's from Golnar Motivali and Patrick as well. Patrick, thank you so much. That's Bloomberg's Patrick Sykes. Now, coming up on Bloomberg Daybreak Europe, China's AI progress in focus, with Tencent set to report its quarterly earnings. So we'll go to Asia Tech next. This is Bloomberg.

0: And this is Bloomberg. Welcome back to Bloomberg Daybreak Europe. Now, turning back to earnings, we have Tencent reporting later on today, and Bloomberg Intelligence says that the Chinese tech giant's annual earnings growth likely slowed in the second quarter because of rising AI investment costs. Let's go now to Robert Lee, our senior analyst. He joins me now. Rob, why would it be that Tencent's earnings growth would be slowing then?
1: Okay, well, thanks for having me on. Just for people who are less familiar with the company, this is China's largest listed technology company. It's largely domestically focused as well. So whilst it's very important within a China context, perhaps the read across to the global AI sector or the global tech sector is less significant. But having said that, you know, it's still a very large company. And they announced in the Q4 results back in February they were going to double their AI spending. They're playing catch-up on the likes of Alibaba, etc. But, you know, previously their AI strategy was more internally focused. Maybe there were some parallels there with companies like Apple. So as a result, that actually benefited them more in the past. People took that quite positively because they were looking to drive internal synergies with AI. But now in doubling their spend, that's going to be a margin drag, not just through this quarter, but through the remaining quarters of this year, at a time where monetization for AI within China remains quite challenging.
0: Okay, so AI definitely a focus. Do you think that this is more of a driver of sentiment or profit or both?
1: Yeah, well, this is the thing within the China market at the moment. You name any company has got an AI strategy. Of the 20 stocks I formally cover, each one of them has a large language model. And actually, if you take a step back, there are close to, believe it or not, 1,000 large language models officially authorized and regulated at the moment within the country. So it's an incredibly crowded market, very difficult for companies to differentiate or drive a sustainable competitive edge. So I think we're at a point where companies are predominantly still focused on investment spend. They're looking at building out their user bases at a time, as I mentioned a moment ago, when monetization remains hard to come by, because the majority of AI products and tools that are on the market in China at the moment are free to access. Therefore, AI spending is depressing margins across the sector, not just Tencent. And I'd also say that rising agentic AI use is actually an additional cost headwind, because API pricing, which is how tokens are priced, is a loss-leading service in China. So again, that's an additional margin drag. So, you know, investors are unlikely to see any sustainable return, certainly within this financial year.
0: So it's really helpful context where you say about how massive a player Tencent is in the market. But then the headlines seem to be grabbed right now by the startups, the likes of Jupu and Moonshot. How much can Tencent sustainably compete when you've got exciting companies like this coming up?
1: That's a great question, exactly right, because they really are making the headlines and forging the boundaries of performance. And if you look at the global top 15 models at the moment, both those companies you just mentioned are ranking very highly, you know, almost neck and neck with the likes of Anthropic and AI. And in fact, if you look at the performance premium of US models versus the Chinese, over the last 12 to 18 months, it was typically in the 10 to 15% range. But over the last 3 months, that has narrowed to around 5% based on the latest data from Moonshot Kimi. So clearly China is making very strong progress technologically. They're narrowing the gap with the US, but again, monetization remains a massive challenge for these companies. So the small caps that you mentioned are forging the boundaries of performance. And, you know, Tencent has been caught a little bit on the hop by that. But it's not all a game over for them, because Tencent happens to have small stakes in each of the companies. And I think in the long run, it is the large tech platforms like Tencent, like Alibaba and ByteDance, which are going to dominate the market here, because they have both the developer resources, the financial resources to sustain the losses in the short term and ultimately to drive synergies within their own businesses. Don't forget, Tencent's got close to 1.3 billion users on its WeChat or Weixin super app. So that is a massive user base that it can tap into and use to monetize in the long run. But we're not going to see the bottom line return certainly this year.
0: Okay, hard to compete with that. Rob, really nice to see you as always. Robert Lee there from Bloomberg Intelligence. Thank you. Now, staying in Asia Tech, I want to bring you one of our top interviews now. South Korea looking to deploy over $700 million of fresh capital into a new sovereign wealth fund next year. It's going to target AI and other strategic industries. And the country's Deputy Minister for Innovation and Growth told us exclusively why the government doesn't plan on investing in local tech giants Samsung and SK Hynix.
2: For next year, while exact details are difficult to specify, we estimate the investment amount could range from roughly 600 billion South Korean won on the lower end to over 1 trillion South Korean won on the higher end.
3: Korea operates multiple state investments when it comes to these innovation technology sectors. So how do you make sure that this new account doesn't overlap with other projects?
2: Yes, you have raised a very important question. It is true that various funds led by government agencies are currently operating, and we are actively seeking ways to differentiate from those. For example, the National Growth Fund, which has been operating and investing since last year, aims to invest around 150 trillion South Korean won. Its main focus is centered on loans or indirect investments through funds. In contrast, when we speak of this sovereign wealth fund, we plan to invest primarily with long-term patient capital and directly make equity investments rather than simple indirect investments, which differentiates it. Rather than solely focusing on differentiation, we are also actively considering co-investing together. If necessary, we use the term relay investment, where we actively consider taking over positions when major public funds seek to exit.
3: Does that mean that it would actually include the possibility that given the funding is going to flow into stocks initially for this entity, that you could see actually buying, say, chip makers like Samsung, SK Hynix, or contributing to projects that some of these companies are involved in?
2: Rather than investing in large enterprises like Samsung or SK, our interest lies in companies beyond the very early startup stage, what is typically referred to as Series B. Series B refers to companies whose business models have been somewhat validated and are at a stage ready to scale up. Among such companies, we are considering relay investments to support them when early stage funds linked to public institutions exit. As for companies like Samsung and SK, rather than government investment, we understand that many international firms are already interested in them, and the government currently has no plans to directly invest in large conglomerates like Samsung or SK through the Sovereign Wealth Fund.
0: The zeitgeist in Korean tech, really fascinating conversation. That was South Korea's Deputy Minister for Innovation and Growth speaking exclusively to Bloomberg's Sherry Ahn. We'll have plenty more coming up for you. A bit more of a preview of that US CPI data coming up next. This is Bloomberg.

0: We're staying really close in touch with governments, with the ship owners themselves, trying to understand what's happening. But ultimately, we're trying to provide capacity for them as they, you know, try and transit the strait. At the same time, we also have insurance in Dubai and around the Middle East. So it's more than just shipping. That's where the political violence piece is becoming a product that is in big demand at the moment, as you might expect. And we're trying to lean in to help our clients that are there on the ground trying to manage it.
1: The American International Group AIG CEO there speaking 2 months into the job after his company's second quarter earnings beat. Now, he talks about the geopolitics. Of course, the impact from the geopolitics on the oil price is at the heart of the CPI print that we're going to get out of the US later. 1:30 p.m. London time is when it drops. And here is how traders are positioned into it. We were talking about this earlier in the program with Ven Ram from our MLive team. The stakes even higher given the record short bets against global bonds by trend chasing investors as things stand. But flip the board over and you can see that traders are pricing about a 50-50 chance of a September Fed hike. Venn doubts that. Our economists at Bloomberg Economics say that the Fed could be on hold. But flip the board one more time, because bringing it back to bonds, of course, the new policy of the Fed chairman Kevin Warsh is a little more tighter lit, less forward guidance, doesn't want to hold the market's hand, and that has reintroduced more risk premium when it comes to assets. So the 30-year Treasury yield holding above that 5% level now for the 26th consecutive session. We haven't seen a streak like that since 2007. Well, you can get all these charts and all the charts we use on Bloomberg TV throughout the day at CHRT TV Go on your terminal. But that does it for Daybreak Europe. Coming up, we're going to get a check on Europe's energy sector with the CEO of E.ON. That'll be on the opening trade at 7:30 a.m. London time. And I shall hand over now to Skyler Montgomery, Koenig, Tom McKenzie and Guy Johnson, who'll take you all the way to the European Cash Open. Stay with us. This is Bloomberg. Good morning from London.

0: is Bloomberg.
1: It's Wednesday the 12th. Good morning. What do you need to know? CoreWeave and Supermicro's numbers didn't disappoint overnight. That's the first thing. Tech has had a particularly good night. There are conflicting reports on whether a deal is close or not to reopen the Strait of Hormuz. Brent is holding just below 90. Tom will show you that in just a second. And it's Inflation Day in the USA. CPI drops at 8:30 Eastern, Tom.
2: Well, tech has been doing some heavy lifting, or at least some lifting, for European equity. Seven straight days of gains. You got to a record high yesterday. Just a couple of points added. Ended the session essentially flat, but in record territory. Today, European futures flat as well. But interesting that tech has been playing that role. The Japanese yen is in focus, of course. You're closing in on 160. The CPI print, the data in terms of inflation out of the US, of course, could be consequential in terms of if you get higher inflation, what that means for Fed bets, and then potentially additional pressure on the Japanese currency. Brent, as Guy was saying, closing at $90 about right now, 89.71, up 0.9%.

0: We're a little sleepy this morning. Okay, let's talk about tech. What's happening? Let's figure out what's going on. Decent numbers out of CoreWeave overnight. Leasing out a chip seems like a pretty good business right now. Supermicro's earnings were pretty good as well. Look at what's happened overnight out of Asia as well. You've got a strong performance coming through from Korea. That is certainly one of the narratives we're going to be watching as well. Broadly, tech has had a pretty good night. It's not translating into Europe. We don't have much tech here. But nevertheless, it is certainly impacting markets elsewhere. So what's the narrative here? I'm kicking things off, but you're the expert. So tell me what I should take away from these numbers.
1: CoreWeave was seen as really important. It has not had a decent run in terms of earnings coming through and the market reaction on the back of this. This is, I believe, the first time since the IPO on the back of earnings that, in fact, you've actually seen a rally in the share price on the back of earnings. So you saw a 14% move higher on the back of these numbers. What it shows you is that demand continues for the infrastructure that underpins the AI story. They have a huge pipeline. They have a backlog. They signed $25 billion of additional customers. They've got a backlog now of more than $100 billion US dollars. Margins have actually improved, and that was a key question for CoreWeave. Were they having to spend so heavily? There were question marks about the cost as they try to complete some of those orders and build the data centers for their customers. But the margin story has improved in the most recent numbers. I think that is central as well. So it's an indicator. It's one of the few publicly listed cloud providers or neo cloud providers, and these are decent numbers.
2: I mean, those numbers also tell you, right, that, you know, sales are quite strong, but the pricing power is there because the margin expansion that you're seeing. And I think it was a similar story from Supermicro, right, in terms of that AI demand is coming through from a server perspective as well.
0: Yeah. And you then translate that into what we've seen overnight. Cosby's up by 4%.
1: Yeah.
0: I think they've had to put the brakes on that market overnight to just to kind of keep it under control. Happens in both directions, it seems at the moment, but we're back on track there. I think the European story here is interesting. Europe's doing nothing. So recently the European trade has been the anti-AI trade, and it kind of feels like it's living up to that story once again this morning. If you are in on AI, you're not trading Europe. But if you're worried about AI, you are trading Europe. So I think it's kind of interesting the pivot that we're getting on almost daily basis at the moment around Europe.
1: Seven days of gains for European, European stocks. You had a couple of days where energy's played a role, but tech has played a role as well. We're going to get Honhai numbers, so Foxconn numbers in the next 10 minutes or so. That will play into that demand story.

0: than there was when you had peak oil market concern around May. And that, to me, tells a story of inflation concern in the long term. And yes, you have other things pushing up on yields in terms of increased issuance, et cetera. But, you know, that inflation concern in terms of multiple supply shocks is showing up in the long end.
1: Does the Fed need to act in order to get that back under control, I think is one of the key questions. Like, do you need to shift everything to the left to try and get some sort of normality back into the U.S. economy at the moment? The indications are at the moment, maybe, but we need some certainty maybe around that. But Walsh doesn't seem happy to provide it. Today's going to be a big day, though, isn't it?
0: Yeah, absolutely.
1: U.S. CPI. How much clarity is it going to give us, I guess, is the question. It's being perceived as being a more important number than the labour market data that we got at the back end of last week. Is it going to prove to be so, going to have a meaningful impact? But I guess it's the symmetry here. If we get a hot number, I think you're going to get a big market reaction. If you get a kind of tepid number, is it kind of as you were in terms of pricing?
0: Well, yeah, this is one of two inflation prints that we get before the September Fed meeting, and 12.5 basis points is price, so it could go either way. It feels like a very binary event. But as you say, inflation's not going to come in close to target. The headline number's expected above 3%.
1: Yeah.
0: And the worry from the market is that they're not defending inflation-fighting credibility, so you're not getting there. I think what's interesting is positioning heading into this print, where you have a big short from CTAs in Treasuries, so potentially a bigger move on a soft print than a strong print. And at the same time, there's worries around volatility in dollar-yen on this idea that people are buying more puts in dollar-yen on worries that you get intervention on the hotter print.
2: Pretty interesting reporting from the team at Bloomberg on the split, the divisions between Scott Bessent and Takeichi over in Japan. Scott Bessent consistently putting out, in terms of rhetoric, his view that the BOJ should be acting more aggressively on the inflation story in Japan, not making similar comments about the inflation story in the US, of course, the Treasury Secretary. Five straight years now we're above that inflation target. That's interesting. He's not weighing in on that side, obviously, with a president that wants to see lower rates despite inflation where it currently is. We've got some breaking lines when it comes to Norway's sovereign wealth fund, returning 9.4% in the first half, slightly higher than the benchmark index. The fund's value 22.6 billion kroner at the end of the first half. So that's an increase of just over 1.4 during the period. So that is the return coming through from that sovereign wealth fund that owns a slice of most publicly listed companies.
1: So if you can do this on the WEI function on your Bloomberg. You can put the world's markets basically into Norwegian kroner equity markets. So the S&P in kroner has done 6.29% this year. The Nasdaq's done 7%. Some of Europe's markets are actually negative year to date in Norwegian kroner. So it looks like a decent
2: performance
1: coming through. Obviously, you've got to factor in what kind of currency everything else is operating in. Anyway, we'll talk about all of that in just a moment. The E.ON CEO is going to be joining us very shortly. We're going to look forward to a conversation with him. What is happening with European power prices? Henry Allen, Deutsche Bank research macro strategist, joining us a little bit later. And Mark Schneider, PIMCO, CIO, non-traditional strategies, joining us a little bit later on. Really looking forward to that conversation, Tom.
2: Let's look ahead to what else we are watching throughout this Wednesday then. From 9 a.m. UK time, the IEA and OPEC published their monthly oil market reports, pretty salient, of course, given what we're seeing in the Strait. Also at 9 a.m. UK time, we're going to hear from Norges Bank's investment management after those first half year results that we just broke for you. 1:30 p.m. UK time, it is, of course, the big data print of the day, certainly of the week, arguably of the week as well. U.S. inflation data, of course, 1:30 p.m. UK time. On the tech earnings front, we're talking about CoreWeave overnight. We're getting 10 cents out of China, Hong Kong, of course, listed. 1 p.m. UK time, and Cerebras as well, stateside. The maker of those large chips focused on inference after market stateside. Cerebras with a check in terms of the demand for parts of least of the chip space. Later, Europe's solar eclipse as well, with warnings on what that could do to energy output as well at a time of constraints around energy.
1: You don't want to talk about I've got your cereal box ready. Everything's ready to watch.
2: You use the cereal box?
1: Yeah. Over the shoulder, pinhole, already built. Good to go. Let's talk about what else you need to know this morning. Russia says hundreds of Ukrainian drones have struck a key Black Sea oil export hub overnight. We're going to get the latest on that story very, very shortly. Plus, we're going to update you on what is happening with Vestas, the Danish wind turbine maker, raising its profits outlook after reporting a second quarter earnings beat. We'll break those numbers. Up next.

Bilal Hafiz is waiting in the wings. Macro strategy head at Macro Hive. Market strategy head at Macro Hive. Get that the right way around. You want any conversation? You want to join in the conversation with Bilal and any of the other great guests we have on this morning? IB Plus, BBTV Go is your function. Look at the weather out there. Fantastic viewing for tonight's solar eclipse. 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

0: going fine, going just absolutely fine. We totally control the Strait of Hormuz. We have control over it. Nobody else, only us. Our Navy is unbelievable, and things are going great for our country.
1: All right, U.S. President Donald Trump speaking to reporters there. Oil prices climbing for a sixth day, meanwhile, on continued skepticism about prospects for a deal to reopen the Strait of Hormuz. It comes as Pakistan's defense minister says the U.S. and Iran are close to reaching an agreement, despite both sides toughening their stances. For more, let's bring in Bloomberg's Abir Abu Omar in Dubai. Once again, another day of mixed signals, Abir. Is there anything that we can read into what we've been hearing?
2: Yeah, Tom, it's becoming really difficult to try to keep up on top of the news with both sides every single day contradicting each other, essentially. What we know as of this morning is that that deal between Oman and Iran is in advanced stages. That is, according to Al Jazeera, they were citing a Qatari foreign ministry spokesperson about that. Still a lot of unclarity about just what exactly that mechanism to reopen the Strait of Hormuz will look like. What we know, and according to our reporting, we know that the mechanism will find a way for outbound and inbound ships to make their way through some kind of paths that Iran and Oman will outlay in the Strait of Hormuz. And then, of course, we reported over the past couple of weeks that Iran will consider compensation from countries whose vessels it deems hostile, among many other things. All of this is just reporting for the time being. We don't have the formalized final draft. President Trump yesterday saying in his own remarks that he will also ask for compensation if Iran asks for its own compensation because of the thousands of people that have been killed over the last 50 years or so. White House official also telling us that Trump believes he is in a strong negotiating position and that he is in no rush to secure a deal. But perhaps, Tom, I point you to some of our freshest reporting about those factions that we've reported in Iran, the hardliners reshuffling over the weekend. And this is an analyst telling us something about the position that Iran's echelons of power find themselves in. And he says that for now, Tehran finds itself that it's in a holding, that it's holding its ground and imposing costs that have forced Washington to adjust its position. But then he warns that short-term vindication could harden into long-term overconfidence, suggesting that the political factions within Iran could become a problem in the foreseeable future. So that is something to keep an eye on, and that is something that we're reporting in the early hours of this morning.
3: Even more confusion. Abir, thank you very much indeed. Abir Abu Omar joining us out of Dubai. Joining us now, Bilal Hafiz, head of market strategy over at Macro Hive. Good morning.
4: Morning.
3: Markets all over the place. Nobody knows what's going on. Nobody knows what's happening in the Gulf. Nobody knows what's happening in Ukraine or in Russia. Nobody knows what's happening with the tech trade. What do I do with that?
4: Apart from that, we know everything is great. I mean, yeah. I think what we can say is a few different things. One is that the whole tech story has started to rebound now. So there were lots of worries about the whole AI thesis completely unraveling. The earnings we've seen so far seem to validate the thesis that this is an ongoing story. So I think that is one thing that we can run with. And that if there are corrections in that story, the corrections are there to be bought. And I think that's a fair thesis. And that goes to the larger point that this is a broader multi-year story of a complete rebuild of an underlying architecture, the AI revolution, and there's more to run on that. So that's one thing we can say. The other one is, and this is a bit more uncertain, is that the Fed is not going to be overly hawkish. So when Fed Warsh first came into office, there was this view that he would be hawkish, but everything we've seen since then seems to be that he'll be leaning more on the dovish side. And the data's helped him, of course, and today we get CPI as well, but it seems like the Fed will be lagging other central banks when it comes to hiking policy going forward.
3: So trading this market's easy, right?
4: Well, it's always a challenge, but what I'm saying is within all of this uncertainty, especially the Middle East story and so on, there are some trends that we are starting to see emerge, and I think those are the themes that we should run with.
1: What are the trends that you're seeing that are emerging beyond the AI story?
4: Yeah, beyond the AI story, I think the other one is Japan. And I think the story for me in Japan is the fact that Japanese interest rates are just too low. And they have been for the past year or so. This is something we've been talking about since last year, that Japan has, as we all know, a massive debt problem, but also it now has an inflation problem as well. Yet the Japanese policy rates, the BOJ policy rates, are below the ECB, it's below the Bank of England, below the Fed. So that's just a huge mispricing. And so I think Japanese yields go higher going forward, and everything is forcing those yields to go up.
1: So you think Takeuchi doesn't lean on the BOJ? They go once, twice. How many times would the BOJ need to go this year to put a floor under the yen?
4: Well, I think they should go at least twice this year. I think
1: should or will?
4: Well, I think they should. I think they will only go once this year, and I think that's part of the issue in terms of what's driving long-term Japanese yields higher, because there's inflation credibility issue, and that's also a reason why the yen is generally on the weak side, too.
5: I mean, relatedly then, the carry trade's been exceptionally persistent. At the end of July, we had FX intervention, you had lower oil prices, which is typically better for the low yielders. Is that just set to continue? Do you need a shift in Japan for that to change?
4: Yeah, I mean, I think the carry trade is here to stay for a while. I think what will cause it to unravel would be if the Japan yields were to move up, which I don't think they will that significantly. There are, of course, other low yielders as well, you know, which could sort of fund the carry trade as well. And paradoxically, all of this uncertainty and all of these different trends is leading to investors to say, look, we aren't quite sure about the direction in any market. We'll just hold carry trades, which essentially benefit when currencies are in ranges. So that's really helping a lot.
5: I mean, is that uncertainty also translating to euro dollar in that I think there's been this reluctance to buy Europe, even though you've had stronger growth because Iran US is persisting? Do you need that to be entirely resolved before you can get more bullish on that cross? Is it enough maybe that you don't get a Fed hike this year?
4: Yeah, I mean, I think not getting a Fed hike this year would certainly help the euro go higher. I think the problem is this Middle East issue. When that gas price is still at elevated levels, that's going to be a problem for Europe. You know, so that's kind of the structural issue that Europe will have in this environment. But I think a grind higher in the euro, especially if the Fed doesn't do a hike this year, will be the case. But it won't necessarily be an explosive move higher until we get some resolution to the Middle East issue.
3: Isn't the market telling the Fed that we've got an inflation problem?
4: Yes, it is. The market is telling the Fed that it has an inflation issue. But the Fed's view is at the moment that the recent data is soft enough for them to not have to hike at the moment.
3: So at what point does it have to listen to the market?
4: I think when we start to see more of a breakout in long-term yields. So what we did see is a couple of weeks ago, we did start to see long-term US yields go up, and it started to stabilize now. So that gives some comfort to the Fed. On top of that, if stock markets were to react to those higher yields in a negative fashion, so U.S. bond yields up, equities down, then that will be a real sort of crisis of confidence for the Fed.
3: But I think, what does it do in that scenario?
4: Well, then it'll have
3: equity
4: to
3: markets going down. That's bad news for the U.S. economy in many ways. But you could end up with a scenario. That's a really bad scenario. You've got higher yields and a
4: yeah,
3: market.
4: Yeah.
3: So what do you do in that scenario?
4: That's really sort of bad. Well, in that scenario, no, it's a good point. I mean, in that scenario, the question is, why are bond yields going up? If it's a question around the credibility of the bond market, then you would actually need to hike.
3: Yeah.
4: Much like emerging market countries do in that scenario, the U.S. would have to do the same in that scenario. So it'll be what's the cause of that. If the cause of that is that, you know, it's an inflation credibility issue, then the U.S. will have to hike to reestablish credibility.
1: The equity risk premium has compressed as well with higher yields, right? I mean, like it's becoming more attractive to maybe look at the long end, is an argument that some are making in a higher yield environment versus equities, given some of the multiples and the valuations, and that there's a point at which you want to cycle out of stocks and into the long end to capture that yield story, or is that?
4: I mean, I think
1: is there a moment when that would become?
4: I mean, I think there is a case with a certain level of yield that would become attractive. The issue there is one needs to take a view on whether the bond risk premium is too low. in order to compensate you at that level of yield.
1: Yeah.
4: And so that comes into the question of whether you think the U.S. fiscal picture, the U.S. inflation picture is stable enough for you to kind of take on that risk. And I think at this stage, I think it's probably not the right stage to make that bet.
5: Changing tact a bit, we've seen spread widening in some of your AI-related credit plays out above IG. Is that something that you're very concerned about, or is it just kind of greater risk compensation for the fact that you're getting so much issuance?
4: Yeah, I mean, it's a good question. I mean, I think at this, I mean, I'd like to, you know, as a strategist, you always are kind of looking for the canary in the coal mine. And I think it is something to watch, but I think it's not at a point where it's a crisis, a precursor to a crisis. The main reason is just the scale of the issuance that we're seeing is just leading to market congestion. You know, credit markets have never had so much issuance by that type of sector. And so there's an indigestion problem, you could say, and that's why credit spreads are widened. So there's a question of how, which segment of the credit market can take on this level of credit risk. And I think the existing IG market isn't able to take it this quickly.
1: Alan.
3: Okay.
1: Thank you very much indeed. Yeah, interesting to see overnight NVIDIA's CDS coming in a little bit on the back of that agreement with some of those Wall Street giants around $500 billion, going some way to assuaging some of the concerns about NVIDIA's exposure in terms of the debt funding that story. Bilal Hafiz, Macro Hive Market Strategy Head, thank you for that analysis.
3: Okay, what else do you need to know this, what is it, Wednesday morning? President Trump confirmed he secretly boarded a military plane to leave Turkey last month due to unspecified safety threats. The deception was carried out as journalists, White House staff members and other government officials aboard Air Force One were given the impression that the president was flying with them back to the United States from the NATO summit. The Washington Post reported the elaborate maneuver was prompted by an Iranian assassination threat. A drone sighting has disrupted flights in the central German city of Hanover overnight for almost 2 hours. The airport says runways were temporarily closed, delaying several departures and forcing a cargo flight from Paris to divert to Nuremberg. It's the latest in a series of drone-related incidents that have raised questions about external threats to Germany and Europe more broadly. And a massive influx of jellyfish has forced French nuclear provider EDF to shut 3 units at a significant plant that operates in northern France and reduce output at a 4th. Unusually high temperatures off the coast of France can cause jellyfish populations to, quote, bloom. Pumping stations near coastal nuclear plants usually draw in seawater for cooling, sometimes exposing them to marine life and clogging them up with marine life.
1: Yes, apparently this isn't the first time.
3: No, it's happened before.
1: So these jellyfish blooms are a potential hazard for nuclear power stations, clogging up the pipes.
3: Elsewhere, it's just the water's too warm.
1: Yep.
3: And that's what we're seeing.
1: Water levels are too low. The water temperatures are too warm. Then you have these jellyfish blooms. That's a result of the climate crisis. Nuclear power is becoming less dependable.
3: Yeah, it should be the base load, shouldn't it? But this is becoming a macro issue for Europe. And we come back to the kind of what does the European story look like going forward? You've got a diesel crisis. You've got a jellyfish crisis.
5: I mean, as we've just talked about, you've got gas prices that are very, very elevated. We're focusing on the oil market. But in Europe, the story is very much gas. And you've got droughts that mean that you've increased demand from this idea that just you need more electricity to cool.
3: Yep.
1: Early harvests, higher food costs, fertilizer.
3: That's what we were talking about yesterday. Yep.
1: It's all tying together, isn't it, potentially? Coming up, amid pressure from the fifth heat wave of the year, we're going to look to energy provider E.ON then. We're bringing in their CEO for a conversation. That's next. This is Bloomberg.

0: than what you need to know, it's what you need to think about.
1: Wednesday the 12th, good morning. Solar Eclipse Day, I guess we're going to call it that. Let's talk about what is happening in markets. You're up a little in the shade this morning, I have to say. That is the picture we have in terms of what the futures are suggesting we are going to see. Overnight, you've seen some pretty decent action out of Korea. You've also got a fairly positive picture emerging from US tech, but Europe doesn't seem to be feeling it this morning. Maybe it is the eclipse. We're just getting ready for it.
2: We are continuing to watch, of course, the energy impact on what's happening with bonds. So you're closing in on $90 a barrel on Brent. You saw a little bit of selling pressure again on gilts yesterday. They open, of course, in 30 minutes' time. Across European bonds right now, relative stability. We're seeing 3.16 largely unchanged in terms of the 10-year over in Germany. The OATs over in France, just below that 4% level still. 3.95 on BTPs over in Italy. So not huge moves, barely moving. A lot of stability across the sovereign debt space, at least for now, in Europe. Let's get to a broader look at the energy piece right now with earnings in focus. E.ON, one of Europe's largest energy providers, reporting first half adjusted EBITDA that met analyst estimates. The earnings come as Europe faces, of course, its fifth heat wave of the year that has put increased strain on energy supplies. Joined now by E.ON CEO Leonard Birnbaum. Leonard, good morning. Let's start with the earnings and then we'll get to the broader crisis around what's happening with the climate and how that's impacting the grid and how you're providing energy to businesses and retail as well. How do these earnings set you and the business up for the quarters ahead? What stands out to you from these numbers?
3: Yeah, our numbers are actually pretty boring because we're hitting the expectations that we have communicated to the markets. But I have to say we do this in an environment which is anything but boring. And you just mentioned it yourself, extremely volatile markets and on top now additional stress on the system. And lastly, also the need to change the rules of the transition, of the energy transition. We clearly need to modify how we integrate the energy transition into the overall system to cope with the challenges that we are facing.
2: Where are the pressures most acute right now across the energy system?
3: Well, obviously, we have three areas where we are challenged. We continue to see a massive increase in connection requests. And we, as the largest grid operator, obviously can see that everything is pointing towards higher numbers and more infrastructure need. So we see an increase in data center requests. We see an increase in battery requests. We see an unbroken connection of renewables to the system. And we see that in the context of a grid infrastructure, which is already loaded quite a lot. So clearly this is for us a situation in where our growth potential is huge, but the operational pressure to just deliver against the expectation of all our customers is hard to be met. That's number one. Number two, we see massive volatility in wholesale prices, obviously driven now this year, especially by the events in the Persian Gulf. We have seen yesterday, again, extremely high gas prices, which is putting stress on our customers and in affordability. And lastly, we clearly right now see a very hot summer that is curtailing output, which is going to lead to short-term distortions, which are stressing the system even more. So those are the three things we need to continue, but it's stressful. We have a very volatile environment, and we have additional resilience challenges coming, in this case, from the heat wave.
1: Leonard, let's pick that apart and kind of deal with some of those issues individually. What kind of rate of inflation are you seeing in terms of the grid build? How much does it cost? What are you looking at? Is there a cost of capital issue here? Is there a regulatory issue here? What are the challenges you're facing in getting that delivered?
3: Yeah, we have to differentiate between the financial challenges and the operational challenges. Obviously, on the financial side, we need to make massive investments. E.ON ourselves, we have a $48 billion investment program, and most of that actually goes into the grid infrastructure. $48 billion for the midterm planning horizon. It's actually possible for us to finance this roughly $10 billion a year investment program if we get a regulation in which we can refinance ourselves in capital markets. There is the willingness of capital markets to provide that capital if the regulated return is high enough to justify us, you know, picking up the bill. And so if the regulation, and that is something that is refinanced this roughly 10 billion a year investment program, if we get a regulation in which we can refinance ourselves in capital markets, there is the willingness of capital markets to provide that capital if the regulated return is high enough to justify us, you know, picking up the bill. And so if the regulation, and that is something that is redone every few years in every market, if the regulation allows us to make a margin on the cost of capital, then the capital will be there. So financially, the only challenge is a regulation which reflects the requirements of capital markets when it comes to the cost of capital. Operationally, we are faced with the fact that we have too much demand that we can impossibly cope. I have here the latest numbers. We have, for example, only for data centers connection requests only as E.ON of 80 gigawatts. 80 gigawatts is the total demand of Germany in peak times when it comes, if you compare it to today. It's outright impossible that we will be able to connect such a number. And so we need to get the tools to prioritize between speculative projects and projects that are going to really make a difference in the economy and our competitiveness. And currently we don't have in which we can refinance ourselves in capital markets. There is the willingness of capital markets to provide that capital if the regulated return is high enough to justify us, you know, picking up the bill. And so if the regulation, and that is something that is redone every few years in every market, if the regulation allows us to make a margin on the cost of capital, then the capital will be there. So financially, the only challenge is a regulation which reflects the requirements of capital markets when it comes to the cost of capital. Operationally, we are faced with the fact that we have too much demand that we can impossibly cope. I have here the latest numbers. We have, for example, only for data centers connection requests only as E.ON of 80 gigawatts. 80 gigawatts is the total demand of Germany in peak times when it comes, if you compare it to today. It's outright impossible that we will be able to connect such a number. And so we need to get the tools to prioritize between speculative projects and projects that are going to really make a difference in the economy and our competitiveness. And currently we don't have that, so we need to change the rules here so that we can actually satisfy the needs of the customers that really have a need and are not just speculating on a grid connection.
1: Out of that total that you just gave me, how much of that is going to be useful, productive, and how much of it is speculative? You say you don't have the rules at the moment to determine that. Do you have a sense of what that number looks like?
3: Yeah, in reality, I can't really tell. I have to speculate, but order of magnitude, I would say 3/4 is clearly speculative. And we have indications in the past that what has then really been realized. So I would disregard maybe 60 gigawatts out of that 80 gigawatts, but still 20 gigawatts would mean that we add 25% to the German system, which is still very significant, and that's only data centers. And then have in mind, we have on top batteries, we have on top truck electric e-mobility charging, we have e-mobility charging, we have the heat transition. So what we can say is probably that we have to double the infrastructure on the electricity side in the next years, even if most of the connection requests are speculative.
4: And if we get a scenario where LNG flows remain constrained, we have some analyst estimates that prices will surge. For you, what's your base case expectation there, and how does that impact Europe's economy?
3: Yeah. That is obviously the question where the gas prices are going to be. Again, we have seen yesterday TTF price around 60, which is roughly more than 2.5-3 times what we have seen before the war in the Gulf. So clearly the US president has not done at least Europe a favor by starting that. The distortions on energy markets are massive. And now, with that price level, it's clear that it's going to stay on an elevated level for quite some time to come. And the only way to react to that will be, obviously, a demand-side reduction. So I assume we will see demand elasticity kicking in. We have seen in the past demand elasticity coming in first on the Asian side and then, depending on the price level, also on the European industrial side. So I would expect that markets will get into an equilibrium again, but it will be in the context of an elevated price level. I don't want to speculate on which one. The volatility has been massive, but clearly it's not going to return to pre-war crisis, pre-war levels in the next short-term future.
4: Looking a bit further out, this seems like a persistent issue in that Russia-Ukraine forced gas prices higher. Even in 2021, you had low inventory levels that created a spike into the winter. Is there a way for Europe to get out of this trap?
3: Yeah, first, Europe has improved its situation compared to the 2022 crisis. So in 2026, we're clearly better equipped. We have now an infrastructure to cope with the challenge, which we did not have in 2022, especially on the LNG side. Now, the solution going forward, however, is clearly a further electrification of the European markets. The EU Commission has picked that up in their package. They are actually asking for faster electrification. And also the German government is picking this up. And I think what we need to do on top is we need to integrate the European markets more. If you look at the crisis right now, for especially in southeastern Europe, where we really are struggling to keep demand, to keep supply up, then we need a further and stronger integration of those markets into Europe. And then we need a better integration between demand flexibility, batteries, renewables, and also still dispatchable power generation capacity. If we get that, then we will be less dependent on imported fossil fuels, and that will put Europe into a better position. But for the winter of this year, this is going to be of limited help, because obviously we can't change the system in months.
2: No, so the challenges will be there this winter. Leonard, what is the drought, what are these record temperatures across Europe doing around the conversation for renewables? Has it shifted the focus? Is there more momentum? Is there a bigger drive? Are you prepared to put more capex to play to get more renewables into the system if the grid allows that?
3: Yeah, first, obviously, this is supportive for renewables. We have seen also in this year in the E.ON grids alone a further connection of 10 gigawatts. By now, we have 130 gigawatts of renewables connected to our grids only. And that dynamic from 120 to 130 in half a year just shows you how massive additional connection, additional renewables are coming into the system. So that is less of a problem. The question is, how do we integrate them in a way that they really provide dispatchable, reliable, safe and affordable energy for our consumers? Nuclear is less of an issue because I've checked yesterday on the French nuclears. They are still exporting. So it means France is producing less, but it's still producing more than it needs, and it's exporting to the rest of Europe. So if we have to curtail that, it's kind of like that doesn't change the role of them. So, yes, there is momentum for renewables, but it's also clear that the dispatchable conventional generations are actually what is stabilizing the system right now.
1: Don't tell the jellyfish. Leonard, it's great to catch up. Thank you very much indeed for joining us this morning. A really interesting conversation. Leonard Birnbaum, the CEO of the German energy giants, E.ON. Coming up, we're going to turn back to that tech story. CoreWeave surging after hours amid booming AI demands. We're going to talk about tech earnings. We'll get you an update on that story. That's next. This is Bloomberg.
3: I've checked yesterday on the French nuclears. They are still exporting. So it means France is producing less, but it's still producing more than it needs, and it's exporting to the rest of Europe. So if we have to curtail that, it's kind of like that doesn't change the role of them. So, yes, there is momentum for renewables, but it's also clear that the dispatchable conventional generations are actually what is stabilizing the system right now.
1: Don't tell the jellyfish. Leonard, it's great to catch up. Thank you very much indeed for joining us this morning. A really interesting conversation. Leonard Birnbaum, the CEO of the German energy giants, E.ON. Coming up, we're going to turn back to that tech story. CoreWeave surging after hours amid booming AI demands. We're going to talk about tech earnings. We'll get you an update on that story. That's next. This is Bloomberg.

0: Okay, let's get back to the tech story right now. CoreWeave and Super Micro shares soaring in after-hours trading, as you can see. The move higher by almost 16% on CoreWeave after both companies delivered strong second quarter earnings and optimistic outlooks. Let's get more from Bloomberg senior strategist Neil Campling. Neil, what's your take on what we've seen from CoreWeave and Super Micro then overnight?
1: Yeah, CoreWeave actually has fallen on results for the last five quarters, so they're bucking that trend there with these results. Now, they guided significantly above the street, as did Supermicro. I think the main thing is that if you think of their own customer base, 80% of their revenues are from three hyperscalers. So that's Meta, it's Microsoft and Alphabet. Mm. We know they're spending a lot, and that's coming through in CoreWeave, who announced 500 gigawatts of data power in the quarter, which is more than all of the other neo clouds combined capacity today. So big numbers, big growth rates, big cash burn. But they've definitely beat high expectations.
2: I mean, we've also seen a lot of positivity in Asia overnight with Samsung and SK Hynix powering the Kospi higher. What does that tell us?
1: The speculation in that local market is that they're about to both come out with some very high returns to shareholders later this month. So there's some comfort in there that it's not just a CapEx story, it's not just the memory pricing story, but also focused on shareholder returns, which is important in a market that's also got a lot of retail investors. So I think that's certainly a positive for them. So they're feeding through in that channel.
3: Neil, nice to see you. Looking for what time does the newsletter come out?
1: Just after 10:30 this morning.
3: I look forward to reading that a little bit later on. Neil Campling, thank you very much indeed. Okay, markets in 3 minutes. Mark Cudmore's here. Let's figure out what's going on. Mark, it is CPI day in the USA. Does the US have an inflation problem?
4: Absolutely. Is it one that's going to be exacerbated by today's print? Probably not. Expectations are for it to come in at a low level and to kind of dissuade the hawks in the short term. I think with whisper expectations for such a low print, though, we'll probably get an asymmetric reaction function if it is slightly stronger than expected, rather than if it's on the softer side. But I think away from the CPI is definitely the most important macro data print of the week, and it will cause short-term trading. But I think away from the print, whichever way it comes in today, that the backdrop for treasuries is increasingly kind of treacherous and negative. And I do think that we'll see much higher US yields into the end of year, no matter what happens over the next 48 hours.
2: On that note, then, obviously US policymakers are pretty concerned by the fact that we have higher yields. Just how high can we go? And would you expect a policy response?
4: I think we're going a lot higher in US yields. I just think US yields are crazy at this level. And I think the global growth is super strong. And into super strong is maybe too strong wording. It is strong global growth. It is good global growth. And in the US in particular, it is good growth. And into that, we are pumping a lot of money from governments. Fiscal expenditures are still very, very high all around the world. And we have massive private sector spending. That is going to lead to a hot economy. So I ultimately expect US yields to go significantly higher. I think 5% 10-year yields will almost seem like a floor next year, not like a ceiling. I think we're going way through that. I think 30-year yields will go through 6% next year. I really think we're going to much higher levels. It's about the pace. I don't know how quickly we'll get there. Curious is, does it happen this year? I don't know. I'm open-minded to the idea, but I'm not saying they're going to get there really fast. But I think US yields are still going a lot higher still.
0: Okay, 5% is the floor potentially for the US 10-year. Maybe that's the headline of the day. Maybe the headline of the day for me is Mark Cudmore turning bullish on the UK, Mark.
4: Yeah, look, this is a bit of a strange. I mean, as I just mentioned there in the last answer, global growth is good. I was shocked to find the consensus forecasts of world GDP on Bloomberg are still 2.9% for this year. And they got really downgraded in the wake of the war, which made sense. But they haven't been kind of upgraded back again when we realized that closing the Strait of Hormuz is not cataclysmic as we once thought. And I think most of the high frequency indicators around the world are pretty positive. We've seen more increasing positivity in Europe, and we've seen that in the US. And so I think those global growth figures need to get upgraded. But it's not just like in Germany. Germany is a great story. It's really good. I think UK longer term has been very impressive. And it was interesting that World Bank figures came out recently and confirmed that the UK passed at India to go back to reclaim fifth spot in the global rankings of global GDP. And I think that really kind of challenges the narrative that the UK is kind of doomed and stagnant forevermore.
0: Okay, I love a challenge narrative, particularly when it comes to the UK. Bloomberg Markets Live Executive Editor Mark Cardmore. Mark, thank you. Remember, you can get up-to-date analysis and insight from Mark and the rest of the team. Just go to MLive Go on your terminal. Let's get your stocks to watch this Wednesday. I'm bringing Louise Moon. Louise.
5: Morning, Tom. Starting off over in Amsterdam with ABN AMRO. Taking a look at them today. You can see their shares over the past year have already risen over 50%. They've had results this morning. Raise that outlook for net interest income, one of their key drivers there. So you'd expect that to boost their shares even further. Comes after a lot of efforts by their CEO, cutting costs, including jobs, focusing on acquisitions, which has already been paying off. So some strong results there from ABN AMRO this morning. Looking next to Vestas, the wind turbine company. Again, a solid set of results, mostly boosted on strong orders from their wind turbines, up about 40% there. Again, since 2025, actually, their share price up almost 70%. So a good, another good set of earnings there on the back of that growth as people turn more to renewables. You can see a quote there from their CEO in the statement this morning saying demand for wind energy solutions remains strong, the need for secure, affordable, sustainable energy, and that's providing them a boost. And then finally, a quick look at TUI, the travel company. Now, a bit of a mixed picture here. Firstly, their cruises and some of their other units performing quite well, some quite strong demand there, especially around their entertainment space as well. But their airline really pulling back, obviously a lot of headwinds in the industry, as we've been seeing. You can see year to date, that's really been dragging TUI so far, down 18%. And this a further drag this morning as well.
3: Louise, thank you very much indeed. Louise Moon with some of the stocks that we're going to be watching into the market open. We're going to talk to Hendrik Andersen tomorrow from Vestas. It will be really interesting to get his take on what is happening right now in terms of the renewable story, given the weather we are seeing outside. Okay, that wraps up the first hour. I want to know if Skyler's going to go and write a piece now, pushing back on the idea that Cudmore thinks that 5% is going to be
0: 5% on the 10-year, 6% on the 30-year.
6: Yeah. I mean, I could absolutely see that. It's not hard to justify a higher 10-year yield in terms of, if you just think about it, the policy rate plus a term premium. If you get the policy rate to 4% and you add 100 basis points on term premium, you're at 5% very quickly.
3: What happens to other assets, though, I guess, is the question, once you get to these kinds of levels? Is the cost of money going to be a problem at some point? Does it start to impact government? You think about all the kind of elements of demand, kind of like government spending is huge at the moment. Does it have to kind of slow down at 5%? Do we get a fiscal slowdown next year? What happens with investment? What happens with consumption at those kinds of... U.S. mortgages are going to be pretty expensive at that point.
6: I mean, absolutely. I think it's a constraint on growth. But what we've also seen is we've had a policy rate higher before. And yes, you had stuff break on the way up, but policymakers came in and fixed it. So, you know, the levels that we're thinking about in terms of policy rates seem pretty okay, even if we have higher yields. And it just seems to me more like we're transitioning to an environment that's more usual, unlike the kind of decade that you had with QE and unusually suppressed.
0: Are we underestimating the obsession with Scott Bessent on the 10-year and wanting to keep a cap on yields?
3: Is it his obsession, or do you think it's his obsession?
0: Or the Trump's obsession? Yeah. I mean, you talk about the Trump put often. Is there a Trump put around a potential sell-off?
6: I mean, we very much have to see, and I struggle to think of what they could actually do. Are you going to have buying of the long end? That is a big imposition into the Treasury market.
3: Anyway, I look forward to the piece on MLive a little bit later on. Fantastic. Okay, that's coming up. Skyler's going to be back tomorrow. Looking forward to that as well. What have we got coming up on the show? Well, it's time for the market open. We're 5 minutes, 26 seconds away from that market open this morning. Looks like it's going to be a fairly quiet one here in Europe. This is Bloomberg.

0: Okay, here we go. Wednesday morning, a couple of minutes to go until we start trading here in Europe. This was yesterday's session over in the United States. Your factor was significant, but tech actually towards the back end of the session is probably the more significant factor. Maybe not for European markets, for Asian markets certainly. Names like CoreWeave, Supermicro, definitely having a good overnight session. That's fed through into the Asian session. It's not necessarily translating here in Europe. We've got a few corporate earnings that we're watching here. Tom will talk you through some of the numbers in just a moment. But we're looking for Europe's next catalyst, it feels like, right now. Eurostoxx 50 futures doing nothing. FTSE futures are down 0.2%. The DAX is up by, let's be optimistic, 0.1% if we're really rounding up. So that's the kind of the picture we're faced with this morning. The action's below the surface into the sector story. Actually, I would argue probably more into the single stock story, Tom. So what have we got there?
1: Yeah, on the earnings front, we've got a look at Vestas. A pretty decent set of numbers coming through. Vestas raising its profit outlook. Wind turbine orders jumping significantly. They are also, and they have also boosted their full year adjusted margin forecast as well. So watching Vestas and others within, of course, the renewable space on the back of those numbers. ABN AMRO in the banking space, also a beat on the earnings coming through for their net interest income coming in strongly. We know a lot of strategists are bullish on European banks. ABN AMRO coming through with decent numbers. TUI, it's a very different story. Earnings coming through for a miss for that German travel company. Net income coming in at 82 million euros, the estimates had been, or versus 183 year on year. So a fairly sizable drop year on year in terms of third quarter net income. So we're watching TUI as well, and the travel space, which of course has been under pressure anyway as a result of higher oil, Guy.
0: Okay, so that's what we've got to factor in terms of the single stocks. Index levels, I don't think going to move very much first thing this morning. It's been a story that I've dished out at this point, Monday, Tuesday, and now I'm feeling like it's going to be Wednesday. So let me just show you how unexciting it really is out there at an index level. The FTSE 100 is moving a staggering less than 0.1%, flat, absolutely flat, nothing to see here. So the FTSE 100 is going nowhere in a hurry, despite Mark Cudmore's optimism around what we are seeing for the UK right now. Stock 600, not really delivering. CAC may be up a little bit more this morning. DAX isn't expected to do much. AEX could be interesting. We'll see what ASML does on the back of what we've seen out overnight when it comes to CoreWeave and Supermicro. So that could be a more positive narrative emerging there. The IBEX is up by 0.2%. I could keep talking and say nothing, but I'm not going to do that. So, Tom, let me talk about what is happening in the sector story and what we're seeing in single stocks.
1: You're very far from saying nothing, because ASML is currently up 1.8%. So that is a big points add across the European benchmark. So tech is up there in terms of the gains, up 0.6% as a sector near the top of the list. The top performing sector, at least in the first few seconds, construction materials up 0.8%. Tech is now in second place with gains of 0.6%. Biggest losses coming through for consumer products, down 0.4%. Just about the majority then of sectors in positive territory, with the benchmark stock 600 up 0.2%. So modest moves to the upside, building on what were, though, record highs, fresh record highs for European stocks yesterday, and we're seeing further gains today. Very modest, but the upside is there. Basic Resources also gaining 0.6%, Guy.
0: So what is interesting here is, once again, what we're seeing is kind of the tech versus pharma trade. And they seem to be the sort of antithesis of each other at the moment. On a day when tech does well, pharma does less well, and completely the opposite. That seems to be the kind of the pivot point that Europe is operating with at the moment. On a good day, ASML does well. Siemens is up. Nokia is up. Infineon's up. These are the stocks that are doing relatively well. ASMI is doing relatively well as well today. But you've got Roche, you've got Novo, you've got AstraZeneca, you've got Novartis, all making up kind of a big chunk of the top 10 in terms of the downside. And that seems to be the trade in terms of the on-off tech story.
1: Let's get a view on that potential trade then, and bring in Henry Allen, macro strategist over at Deutsche Bank Research. Henry, let's start there then. You're not going to go too deep on sectors, but in terms of how the market is adjusting, you've been pretty consistently constructive on these equity markets. Your note this morning sounds a little bit more cautious.
2: Yeah.
1: What are you making of the way things are lying right now, and how much you want to lean into the upside?
2: Sure. So on one level, markets look great, which makes a pleasant change from a lot of previous summers where we kind of have this wobble, we have these recession fears. I mean, equities pretty much are all

0: That long and variable lags, what do they look like right now?
1: Yeah, so I think the first couple of rate hikes, if they happen, not much. They're already priced in. We're pricing somewhere between one and two hikes. So normally if that happens, you know, given its price, not much. That's already in the mortgage curve. If we then start to go beyond that, and we saw this in 2022, what you normally then have is the market kind of dragged kicking and screaming. This happens in every rate cycle, whether you're on the up or the down. Markets are too slow to adjust to the new normal. So if you then went beyond that second high, particularly into a third and a fourth, now let's see what Walsh does in terms of the dot plot. He's obviously steered away from forward guidance. Actually, then I think you could get those lags. And I think what would also happen under a Walsh Fed, where he steered away from forward guidance, away from the dot plot, away from signaling what they're going to do, the risk is actually this time it would be a more volatile reaction function than we've seen in many, many years. Yep. Because previously, under Powell, even under Bernanke and Yellen to a lesser extent, there was very much an emphasis on signaling. Pretty much, although we don't know where the entire futures curve is going to go, basically every Fed meeting in the last decade, you knew on the day of the meeting what they were going to do, whether it was 25 bips up, 25 bips down, hold. You didn't necessarily know what they're going to do in a year or two's time, but you knew on the day of the meeting. With Walsh already, you know, last meeting, we were going into it saying there was a one in three chance maybe in market pricing of a hike. Didn't happen. But that kind of uncertainty is unusual. Pricing's still at 50-50, and we know that Walsh isn't necessarily going to steer that one way or the other. So that rates vol, in turn, often induces more equity vol as well.
2: Okay, so brace for more volatility in that paradigm. How are you thinking about Europe right now? I mean, we're discussing the role that tech has been playing or not playing, the energy piece, obviously, and the potential vulnerability for Europe. And we've been talking to the CEO of E.ON, who's talked about this is going to be a challenging winter.
1: Yeah.
2: Is European stocks at record high? Does that look vulnerable to you at this point, given the inflation story around Europe?
1: Yeah, not necessarily, because I think, Tom, that Europe is basically going through a smaller but similar version of the same story. Because in Europe, actually, the data has also been very resilient. You know, the composite PMI last month was an eight-month high. Actually, the Q2 GDP numbers were above expectations, even if you exclude the volatile Irish figures that I know obviously have an impact, even if you exclude those, also looking pretty good. And as you say, equities are all-time highs. And actually, I think in Europe, this opens up a smaller but still meaningful hawkish risk that the ECB, you know, the risk is that, you know, our baseline is they go do one more hike to 2.5, but actually we do think there's a risk that they do 2.75, maybe even 3 if conditions allowed. So I think that hawkish risk in Europe isn't quite there to the same extent as the Fed. I think there's no risk of the ECB going 100, 200 bips like they did a few years ago when inflation was in double digits given the gas crisis. But yeah, that hawkish risk is still very much there in Europe too.
2: Mm. They've been flagging second order effects and whether or not that is something that comes through, and they haven't seen that yet. Mm. When it comes to that divergence, then the modest divergence that you're seeing between Europe and the US, where does the tech story stand in that? How are you thinking about how things have evolved in terms of the AI trade and how that ripples down for Europe?
1: So actually, I think the tech story has become a little bit more optimistic in the last kind of few weeks, months, actually, where that we haven't seen this huge surge for tech this year. You know, the Nasdaq is broadly in line with the wider S&P. You've got these various stories under the surface that are kind of each passing the baton onto each other. So one thing I've been struck by is in the last month or so, software stocks have been on this absolute tear up. You know, S&P software up like over a quarter in the last 3 or 4 weeks alone. So actually, I think there's some opportunities there. And if you look at forward earnings progression, I know Bloomberg, I think Markets Live actually had a piece out basically saying US tech is the most undervalued part of the market right now, potentially. So all that kind of fears of an AI bubble, I don't see that chatter anymore at all. Actually, I think there is optimism, as we've seen overnight with the CoreWeave earnings.
3: We had the E.ON CEO on a little bit earlier on saying he reckons a huge chunk of his... The requests he's getting for data center hookups are probably speculative.
1: Mm.
3: Like, how do we... what visibility do we actually have in terms of what demand is really going to be, and the restraints and constraints around that at this point in time? We're extrapolating to the moon at the moment. Yeah. The demand is going to remain as strong as it is at the moment. Is that a realistic scenario?
1: I think it is, and actually that's a very important point you pick up on, because where demand is strong and then you have all this demand for data centers for electricity, actually I think this narrative that AI is purely this supply side growth boom without inflationary consequences is wrong. Actually, we've already seen in the price of memory chips, for instance, iPad prices going up. Actually, if that growth is there, as I think it is, you've got demand side consequences too, which is why I think in my framework, risk assets can be robust, but actually the risk is on the inflation of the rate side, because rates and inflation is going up more and more, and there are those demand pressures in the system. And we saw a similar thing play out in the dot-com bubble. I think it's often forgotten now that in the late dot-com

0: bubble, kind of 98, 99, 2000, the Fed were actually hiking rates, thinking, you know, this equity market is getting ahead of itself. There were concerns about valuations, that things were going too fast and inflationary pressures were building. You know, we're getting into a similar setup today where we've got strong inflationary pressures, valuations are still high, the Fed are increasingly talking and there's speculation. We've already seen 3 dissents at the last meeting to hike rates. Actually, we're getting into a similar framework again. So I think demand is strong, inflationary pressures are there, so I don't think this is some entirely benign story of supply side growth.
1: Okay. Nice to see you.
0: You too.
1: Thanks for stopping by to see us. Henry Allen, Deutsche Bank Research Macro Strategist. Thank you very much indeed. Quick look at the Core 6. This is what we are looking at this morning. Tech is on the front foot. We've already certainly seen that news coming through overnight. And as you can see, ASML is leading. You've had some decent numbers out of TKMS this morning as well, which is a factor for the defense sector. Bit of weakness in luxury and in some of the staples. And it's just, I find it fascinating on a day-by-day basis. ASML, Nova down. It's interesting to see the kind of the pivots that we're seeing here in Europe. Let's talk about what is happening in the wind turbine sector. Vestas is having a very good day, Louise Moon.
2: It is indeed. They got a boost of orders for their wind turbines, up about 40%, and that is really boosting their shares, up just over 14% there into the green after it raised its profit outlook. Now, coming back to the UK, taking a look at Kingspan, a deal announced late last night to buy a company that will boost its space in the data infrastructure side of things, which has already been giving a bit of momentum to Kingspan. So that's really helping its shares up almost 8% into the green this morning there. Next up, looking at ABN AMRO, they've had results as well. Second quarter results helping their share price rise over 4%. They beat on profit and they also boosted a key revenue boosting part of their outlook. So good news for ABN AMRO over in Amsterdam. Now, taking a look at a wider sector here, look at tech, green across the board. We're looking at ASML, ASM, Infineon, STMicro, all higher, obviously on the back of those CoreWeave results overnight, some stellar earnings from them and playing through into the European tech space there. And then finally, looking at TUI, not such a good day for them, down over 2% into the red. That's after their third quarter earnings, a real drag from their airline sector.
3: Louise Mo, thank you. Let's check in on a defence stock as well. This is one that Guy Johnson flagged at the top of the show, TKMS. It was a results boost. They've boosted their guidance as well, the maker, of course, of military ships, things like submarines and parts that go into that naval space as well. So that stock is currently up, look at that, a little over 10%. So a reminder that these defence companies, at least TKMS, is benefiting from that additional fiscal spend, not just in Germany. There's an expectation that maybe they'll be coming down the pipeline in the UK as well, given who the Chancellor is. But this is certainly a German story for now, and this maker of ships is performing well.
1: Full year outlook raised, really strong set of numbers. It's interesting, we had this huge boost in terms of European defence stocks. They then came off, and it feels like, are we at the point? And I think somebody wrote about this maybe on MLive yesterday, or certainly one of the on first on Bloomberg, talking about, have we now reached the point where this sector is going to actually see a recovery? And if you look at numbers like this, certainly it'll be interesting to see what the analysts have to say in terms of upgrading their figures, certainly for the full year and pushing beyond that.
3: Yeah, there was the news, there were moves higher on the back of the news that the fiscal stimulus would be coming, that the debt locks have been removed in Germany, and then, as you say, fading that, and now it seems that we're possibly at the point where the rubber hits the road in terms of that money actually getting to the defence primes. And again, the UK story is interesting, given that Healey is the Chancellor, and there is an expert. There's a lot of tech startups here in the defence space betting on additional spend from the. We'll see if that comes through. We're constrained, but given who the new Chancellor is.
1: The challenge the companies don't have at the moment is not orders. It's how do I deliver this stuff? And that is, you talk to all of the defence companies at the moment, that's what they're feeling right now. Up next, we're going to talk more about what is happening in terms of the investment return story, Norway's sovereign wealth fund, get that right. Best quarter since 2022, with tech driving the momentum. More on that story next. We've got a press conference coming up. I'm looking forward to hearing all of that. I think there's an interview coming up as well here on Bloomberg. So some great commentary coming up on this story soon. This is Bloomberg.

0: IQ, Mondays on Bloomberg. Earnings season is here.
1: There are earnings galore.
0: Some areas have done well. Equity trading has been an area of resilience. Bloomberg is first to break the numbers.
2: Diving through the details of these earnings.
3: That is the weakest growth in more than 3 years.
0: With the smartest insights.
4: Are we seeing dislocations that point to something a little bit more severe?
5: If you look at where global growth expectations are, compare them to the start of the year, they're actually pretty similar.
6: But there is this uncertainty, and we haven't seen it in the results.
0: Continuing coverage on Bloomberg.
7: Three areas where we are challenged. A very hot summer that is curtailing output, which is going to lead to short-term distortions, which are stressing the system even more. So those are the three things we need to continue, but it's stressful. We have a very volatile environment, and we have additional resilience challenges. On the French nucleus, they are still exporting. So it means France is producing less, but it's still producing more than it needs. There is momentum for renewables, but it's also clear that the dispatchable conventional generations are actually what is stabilizing the system right now.
8: CEO of E.ON, Peter Boman, speaking to us a little bit earlier. He had so many things to say about what is happening in Europe right now, talking about what's happening with the baseload levels coming through off French nuclear, despite the jellyfish and the problems that we are seeing there. We've got a heat wave that is on, though, and it is providing a major challenge. I think it's the fifth major heat wave we've had this summer. Repercussions are really beginning to be felt. That's what the rivers look like here in Europe. I think calling them rivers is becoming maybe a bit of a misnomer, because we are drying out rapidly, can't ship what we need to ship, can't cool what we need to cool. How big a problem is this? Let's talk about that. Will Mathis joins us. He covers this area for us here at Bloomberg. Will, talk to me about how significant the crisis is in Europe and how it differs maybe from previous years that we've seen, and what the implications are going forward.
9: Yeah. Thanks, Guy. This summer feels like a shift where traditionally the winter has been the time of stress and high prices in Europe's power system, because that's when you have most demand. But this year, with these seemingly endless heat waves, the summer has become just as volatile, if not more so, than the winter. You've got baseload generation from France curtailed because of river temperatures. You've got low rivers also curtailing nuclear generation in east of Europe. And so you just have a lot less supply than you would typically have, and more demand at certain peak times when people need extra power to cool their homes. And so you're seeing, I would say, an unprecedented amount of stress for a summer in Europe.
10: Okay, an unprecedented amount of stress. If we're looking for any silver linings, Will, do we look to the renewable energy providers in Europe? Do we look to companies like Vestas? I'm looking at a stock up currently close to 15%, 14.5% on the back of earnings there. They are seeing strong demand for their turbines in this environment.
9: Yeah, definitely. Especially, wind and especially solar, you have seen in the past 5 years after Russia's invasion of Ukraine, Europe go crazy with building solar capacity. And that's really paying off this summer, because in the middle of the day, solar is providing more electricity than any other source in most European countries. And while that isn't helping them, once the sun sets, it still means that there is a period in the middle of the day when power is really cheap and abundant, and they don't need to burn gas. They don't need to rely on hydropower, which is also suffering majorly this summer because of the heat and drought, which has dried up supplies for that normally cheap power source. And so without that investment in renewable energy, the situation would be a lot more stark this summer than it is. And the next step of that will be getting more batteries on the system, so that when you have these really cheap prices in the middle of the day, you'll be able to spread that out to the night. And then some years from now, hopefully you won't have as high prices in those evening peaks as we're seeing it this year.
10: Yeah, and we know the battery technology is improving, but need to get them into the grid and plugged in. Bloomberg's Will Mattis, thank you very much indeed for that update. Meanwhile, back to the earnings story, Norway's sovereign wealth fund reporting its best quarterly return in 6 years, helped by gains from its large holdings in global tech companies. The $2.3 trillion fund, the world's largest, returning 11.5% in the second quarter. Let's get more now from Bloomberg Oslo Bureau Chief Heidi Tuxgaard-Schetzet, who is standing by with the details. Heidi, how strong are these numbers? What does it tell us about the exposure to the sovereign wealth fund, to some of these tech names, how they've been positioning? What is your take from the numbers we've been seeing from the sovereign wealth fund?
11: Well, like you said, this is a really strong result for the fund, both on the first half year and especially then the second quarter. It's best in 6 years. And it does, of course, reflect the strong performance of the big tech stocks. The fund is heavily invested. All of its 8 of its 10 biggest investments are in tech stocks. They have Nvidia on top, Apple, Microsoft, all the big players. So it does reflect
10: details. Heidi, how strong are these numbers? What does it tell us about the exposure to the sovereign wealth fund, to some of these tech names, how they've been positioning? What is your take from the numbers we've been seeing from the sovereign wealth fund?
11: Well, like you said, this is a really strong result for the fund, both on the first half year and especially then the second quarter. It's best in 6 years. And it does, of course, reflect the strong performance of the big tech stocks. The fund is heavily invested. All of its 8 of its 10 biggest investments are in tech stocks. They have Nvidia on top, Apple, Microsoft, all the big players. So it does reflect the performance of these stocks mainly. And also Nicolai Tangen, the chief executive officer of the fund, he highlighted the Asian tech stocks this time. That has also helped driven profit.
8: Heidi, one of the things that we've seen recently has been a big focus on European defense stocks. We've seen some volatility, but they have been relatively strong performers. Names like Rheinmetall, TKMS, we've been talking about that this morning. What's the latest in terms of this fund's view or ability to access the defense sector? Is that going to change? I understand Parliament's looking at this right now.
11: Yes, of course, this fund is guided by ethical guidelines set by the Norwegian Parliament. It's a sovereign wealth fund, so it's a democratically decided guidelines on the ethical front. Those have been put on pause. There's a review going on right now, and we have Finance Minister Jens Stoltenberg, the previous NATO Secretary General. He has been talking quite favorably about changing the guidelines that are currently preventing the fund in investing in some large defense companies who are producing components to nuclear materials. It's the nuclear element that is currently prohibiting the fund from investing in these companies. So this is a big debate going on right now, and we will probably see the results of this debate this fall or late this year. So that's going to be a big, big change coming if they do decide. They need the majority in the Norwegian Parliament to change these rules.
8: Going to watch that one very carefully. Heidi, thank you very much indeed. Heidi Tuxgaard-Schetzet joining us on the Norwegian Sovereign Wealth Fund. And we're going to be speaking to the Norges Bank Investment Management CEO. He's going to be joining us a little bit later on. Surveillance has the pleasure of speaking to Nicolai Tangen. That conversation coming up at 11:30 UK. And we're going to be talking next to Mark Schneider, who is the CIO, Non-Traditional Strategies at PIMCO, ahead of that CPI data that's coming up a little bit later on. It was really interesting talking a little bit earlier on. The Deutsche Bank view is that they're going to have to raise rates pretty hard over at the Fed, like even if this inflation print is benign.
10: Yeah, Henry Allen saying 2-3 times, given the environment that we're seeing in terms of persistent inflation. CPI out 1:30 p.m. UK time. We'll get another view on the fixed income market then coming up. Stay with us. This is Bloomberg.

0: Good morning, it's Wednesday. This is the opening trade. We're 30 minutes into today's session. Across the headline, across the benchmark, flat, but we're still at record highs for European stocks. You're adding just 10 points on the DAX over in Germany. You're down 0.2% over in France on the CAC current, a little softer by just 10 points, down 0.1% on the FTSE 100. If you're looking for the intrigue and the interest, Guy Johnson has that below the hood. Guy.
1: I was chastised by our producer a little bit earlier on saying it was quiet out there. I'm going to push back with evidence once again that it's quiet out there. Volume is super low right now. We're in the middle of the dog days of August. In reality, nothing is happening. Yes, you've got some volatility around what's happening with the energy price. Yes, you've got some corporate numbers coming through, but it's not enough to move the index story. Let's talk about where we are, though, seeing some action, because you are getting single stock volatility, and maybe that's where I should be focusing more of my attention. Vestas. Henrik's going to be here tomorrow. I imagine that he's going to have a fairly substantial smile on his face. Vestas is up by nearly 20% this morning. 18% to be exact. Nokia's having a fairly good day. We've seen CoreWeave overnight doing very well. You've got Supermicro doing well. You've got a big story coming out of Korea as well. Nokia's getting a lift. The tech sector is getting a lift in Europe this morning. Balfour Beatty off the back of numbers doing well. So there's some earnings numbers that are certainly having a big impact. Balfour Vestas doing well today on the back of what we're seeing. Elsewhere, there is some weakness. You are seeing that. Bilfinger's down in Germany on the back of numbers. We've talked to the E.ON CEO. I don't think there's actually really much to read into that market reaction this morning. Caring is acting as a bit of a break. Luxury is not actually having a very good day today, and that's certainly having an impact on the French market, but a decent recent run, maybe just coming a little off, but that stock is down by 2.72%. So at a single stock level, there is certainly some excitement. There you go, Tom.
0: Okay, Guy, thank you with the excitement and the intrigue there. Here's what else you need to know this morning. Oil prices climbing for a sixth day on continued scepticism then about the prospects for a deal to restore energy flows through the Strait of Hormuz. It comes as Pakistan's defense minister says the US and Iran are close to reaching a deal regarding the critical waterway, despite both sides toughening their stances. In the earnings story then, stateside, CoreWeave and Supermicro shares soaring in after-hours trading after both companies delivered strong results and bullish outlooks that beat analyst expectations. The firms are riding high on surging demand for AI products. And the all-important US inflation print is out later today. Bloomberg Economics expects core CPI to fall to its lowest year-over-year reading since 2021. The data set to challenge the hawks' view that immediate action is needed, potentially. Guy.
1: Okay, let's talk about that data. US CPI, I think it's 8:30 Eastern. That number is going to be dropping a little bit later on, so around 1:30 here in the UK. It's expected to show annualised inflation ticking a little lower. Some interesting components are going to be worth watching. The data comes, of course, with markets split almost evenly on whether the Fed will hike at its meeting next month. September is in play. It's 50-50. We don't get much guidance these days, but that's kind of where we are with the markets. Mark Seidner, CIO, non-traditional strategies at PIMCO, on this side of the Atlantic, joining us now. Good morning.
2: Good morning. Thanks for having me.
1: 50-50, does that feel about right?
2: I think 50-50 is about right. The Fed's got a difficult job. Right?
1: Yep.
2: It's hard to, data is volatile. It's hard to read some of the underlying trends. Our house view is one that would be at no move for this
1: okay.
2: year. We think inflation continues to moderate. We think growth continues to moderate. We recognize the and respect the arguments that the hawks make with regard to concerns about stickiness of inflation. But our sense is when you look through to the underlying data, that there are some real struggles at the bottom end of the economy, whether it's small and medium-sized companies, whether it's lower-income households. Real incomes are not growing any longer, which is a very different from 3, 4, 5 years
1: yeah,
2: ago.
1: But I've still got government spending roaring at the moment. You've got a massive deficit that is being driven by the Trump administration. I've got an investment boom that is on. Key components of growth are performing pretty strongly right now. Isn't that going to show up in inflation numbers?
2: Well, we'll see. I mean, we'll know at 1:30 this afternoon
1: yeah.
2: whether or not it shows up or not. You know, there have been sequential misses, despite all of that news, right? I mean, we know that deficits are running unchecked. We know that debt to GDP in the United States has just crossed 100% on its way to 130, 140, 150% by the end of the decade. But despite all of that, in the last two prints of U.S. inflation, whether it's CPI or core PCE, there were downside surprises. We've seen downside surprises here in the U.K. We've seen them in Australia. We've seen them in Canada. My goodness, we've seen them even in Brazil. And so maybe there is, you know, something to the data. And I don't want to be a poor statistician that is going to extrapolate one data point into a trend. So we need to see several data points. But there is some flavor to this inflation moderation story. And then when you look at some of the Federal Reserve's other data, something that Kevin Warsh seems to want to focus on, sort of a range of possible data, trimmed mean type reports are incredibly well behaved. And so we're much less fussed about the inflation sort of outlook on a forward-looking basis than I think many in the market.
0: And you think if the inflation comes in line with expectations today, or maybe a little softer, the Fed stays on hold. It gives them a pass to stay on hold through this year. There isn't a credibility issue that Warsh faces. Are you concerned about credibility around the Fed?
2: I'm not concerned. There is an incredible amount of emotion surrounding the narrative and discussion about the Federal Reserve these days. I'd suggest that that's really quite unwarranted. I think the Fed is credible. It shows up in longer dated inflation expectations. I mean, the inflation protected bond market in the United States is predicting that CPI inflation will be 2.26% for the balance of the next 10 years. There's nothing to see there, really.
1: Well, the 30 year.
2: What's that?
1: What's the 30 year telling you?
2: About the same.
1: Okay. So you're not worried that the 30 year is ticking north of 5%?
2: No,
1: towards 6%.
2: No,
1: maybe.
2: I think there's a natural term premium there. The yield curve should be quite a bit steeper because you do have a Fed that's credible and anchoring short-term interest rates. Whether or not they raise rates, whether or not they leave rates on hold for the balance of the year, raise rates 25 basis points, maybe even 50 basis points. Again, not that fussed about it. It's fully priced into the front of the yield curve. The back end of the yield curve really should be under pressure just given the poor debt and deficit dynamics. And so you would argue for a much steeper yield curve where short-term interest rates should be quite well behaved and longer-term rates are sort of the release valve for some of the angst.
0: The Fed is credible, but the government maybe is not. Yeah. I mean, we're looking at a four-year deficit of maybe $1.4 trillion U.S. dollars by the end of this year, above last year's deficit.
2: It's big. It's big. Now, the good news from a deficit perspective is it's large. But as we head to midterm elections, there may be some divide in government, which would lead to some element of gridlock. Gridlock tends to be quite good for markets. And if that's the case, then the deficit story is some degree behind us. That would be quite helpful for markets.
0: You talked about the K-shaped economy.
2: Yeah.
0: And you touch on the labor market. We've had differing views on the labor market. We had a guest at the top of the show saying that he's a little bit concerned actually about what AI is doing to the labor market. There's kind of a consensus view now that maybe AI isn't as damaging and isn't displacing as many jobs, but our guest at the top of the show is suggesting that maybe it is, particularly for younger workers. What is the shape of and dynamics of the labor market that maybe the markets are underestimating or overestimating at this point?
2: Well, it's a well-used phrase, this no hire, no fire economy. So there does seem to be some unstable equilibrium or uncomfortable equilibrium. I do think we have to note that Friday's employment report was poor, and it gets dismissed because it's World Cup workers that are no longer working the World Cup in the United States, but that should have been known. And consensus estimate was plus 80,000, and we were minus 20 or so thousand. So that's a 100,000 person miss. Plus, you combine that with the revisions from the last 2 months, which were another 100,000 jobs that we thought were created that weren't created. That's 200,000 jobs that don't really exist. And so I think it's fair to say that there is some softness in the labor market. Again, I don't extrapolate one data point into a trend, but there does feel to be that there's sequential evidence that there is some slowing. We talked about the K-shaped economy. We've talked about the consumer. Real household incomes are no longer growing, which is a challenge. Energy prices are up, which is a challenge. That is going to create some demand destruction. Also, in that smaller end of the economy, the lower arc of the K, we see the struggles to the private credit markets in small and medium-sized enterprises. I mean, these are companies below $250 million of EBITDA that are really struggling to pay their expenses. 11.6% of those companies that have borrowed in the direct lending market are not paying cash interest. They're paying in kind.
1: If I took this conversation in isolation, I would think that you were calling for the Fed to be cutting rates.
2: Well, again, I think we have to be respectful of the dissenters' views on the Federal Reserve.
1: Yeah.
2: The sense that inflation has missed for 5 years. It is remaining above the 2% target. Again, we would say there's some forward-looking evidence that we shouldn't be that fussed about it. But and the argument that there's no evidence that that short-term interest rates are restrictive because of the investment spending that's going on at the higher end of tech spending and the hyperscalers. But we would personally look through and say there's enough evidence on both sides that you leave rates alone for the balance of the year. Our longer term view, the market's pricing that short term interest rates in the United States will be 4 to 4.25% for as far as the eye can see. There will be a period in the next few years where interest rates will likely have to come down. And that's why we think the opportunities in the fixed income market are astounding. And there's a lot of folks who aren't looking at it. I could create for either of you a portfolio today that's high quality, AA-, intermediate. I could create for either of you a portfolio today that's high quality, AA-, intermediate duration, 4 years average maturity. It's got about a 7% yield. I look at both of you and say, what's wrong with that? I mean, as a starting point of someone's asset allocation, people should be running to fixed income rather than sort of being concerned and debating, oh, will the Fed, won't the Fed, will the deficit, won't the deficit.
3: The absolute yield is good enough.
2: Absolute yield is good enough. And you would say, you know, we've talked about a lot to be concerned about in the world.
4: Yeah.
2: I mean, maybe it's jet lag, but I'm sleeping quite well these days because, again, I can structure a high quality, intermediate duration, high yielding fixed income portfolio. And if that's what one can accomplish in markets these days, it does an awful lot to help a lot of investors meet their longer term goals.
4: Okay. We're going to get to work on that portfolio construction in the break. 7% over 4 years. Astounding opportunities in the fixed income markets. Mark Seidner, CIO, non-traditional strategies at PIMCO. Really appreciate your insights and coming into the studio this morning, despite the jet lag. Coming up, oil continuing to extend gains as growing skepticism over a Hormuz deal drives prices higher. Again, that is next. The Context. This is Bloomberg. Check your insights and coming into the studio this morning, despite the jet lag. Coming up, oil continuing to extend gains as growing skepticism over a Hormuz deal drives prices higher. Again, that is next. The Context. This is Bloomberg.

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1: Welcome back to the Open Trade. We are 45 minutes into today's session. You have some interesting individual earnings stories from the likes of Vestas, ABN AMRO. Across the benchmark, though, you are flat here in Europe this Wednesday, still at those record highs. Up 0.2 on the DAX, as you can see. The CAC is currently a little softer by 0.2%. The FTSE 100 down just by 6 points. Energy as a sector is the top gainer right now, with oil closing in on $90 a barrel, and energy is up as a sector 1.1%.
2: Brent is currently trading at 89.48, so let's call it hovering around $90 a barrel. Plenty of scepticism in the market. We don't know what's going on, really. Is there going to be a deal to restore energy flows through the Strait of Hormuz? We don't know. There's various different kind of perspectives on this story. The Pakistanis are telling us that we are going to get a deal soon, but Iran and the United States painting a different picture. So where should we focus our attention? What do we actually know? Our energy reporter, Anthony DiPaolo, joining us now. Anthony, just... The Brent price is telling me that we are unlikely to get a deal in the very near term, but kind of further out, do we have any clarity at the moment as to what is really happening?
3: Good morning. Guy. I mean, the Brent price is telling us that we're not going to have a deal anytime soon. We're up higher than we were at the start of last week, really, after Trump backed off from his threats to attack. But at 90, we're really not at global oil crisis pricing either. That's because there is still some oil trickling through. We're getting some crude coming through Hormuz. We're still seeing tankers shifting oil between themselves, doing maneuvers called ship-to-ship transfers off the coast of Fujairah in the UAE, off the coast of Sohar in Oman. And those are ships that are shuttling oil and oil products out of the Gulf, meeting other ships and transferring the oil for longer voyages. So we're getting some there, but still far below what the pre-war levels were. The risk is that if this thing goes on much farther, we will continue to draw down supplies and stockpiles, strategic storage of oil and products. And then we've got that other factor, China, in the oil market. They have decreased their purchases, their imports, by about 5 million barrels a day. And so that's been a huge impact on the market by taking that demand out and by not releasing a lot of oil products on the market. So these are interventions that are limited in the amount of time that they can last because, of course, the oil and storage is a finite capacity. So that can't go on forever. So we'll have to see how long this continues. I think there's a lot of skepticism that we will reach a deal quickly. So people are expecting it to continue and continue in this kind of limbo period, Guy.
1: Okay. Continue in a limbo period. Anthony DiPaolo with oil closing in on $90 a barrel on Brent. Anthony, thank you for that update. Meanwhile, Russia's overseas crude shipments have dropped to the lowest since May, with key ports in the Baltic and the Black Sea operating well below capacity. The slump comes as Ukraine ramps up its attacks on Russian oil refineries and tankers in an effort to disrupt energy supplies and push Russia to the negotiating table. Let's bring in Bloomberg's team leader for Russia, Anthony Halpin. Anthony, just give us a sense in terms of the size and scale of these attacks and the impact it's having across the energy infrastructure of Russia and how constrained that economy is now as a result of this.
4: Good morning. Well, as you noted, there's been a fairly sustained Ukrainian campaign running over months now, which has targeted oil refineries, oil processing and export terminals. And initially that has led to things like extensive fuel shortages across Russia because they weren't processing enough domestic fuel. And as you've noted, export volumes are also down, and that's having a clear effect on the Kremlin's bottom line and its ability to wage war. They published budget data yesterday for July, which showed that the deficit, which is already pretty big, had widened sharply. And that's despite the fact that oil prices are up as a result of what's going on in the Strait of Hormuz.
2: In terms of just kind of going deeper into that refining story, we're starting to see imports from India. How much further can that go? How much spare capacity does India have? What does that tell us about the current state and future state of Russian refining?
4: Yes, I mean, that's particularly noteworthy because India before the war was a negligible importer of Russian oil. But since the war began, it's really ramped up its imports to service its own domestic fuel needs. And now it seems, in fact, that it's supplying Russia with its domestic fuel needs because of the impact of Ukrainian strikes on Russian refining. It's a particular problem for President Vladimir Putin. He's got parliamentary elections coming up in September. There was widespread criticism, discontent among Russians earlier this summer because people were lining up for hours simply to fill up their tanks at petrol stations. And the last thing they want is a repeat of that scenario in the weeks leading up to that vote. So it's a particularly critical moment. We are already seeing reports of lines forming again in different areas to fill up tanks. And if this intensifies and Ukraine succeeds in knocking out more refining capacity, then that's going to become a bigger headache for President Putin.
1: Tony Helfman, thank you very much indeed for that update. Let's look ahead to what else we are watching throughout the day. From 9 a.m. UK time, the IEA, talking of oil, and OPEC Plus. OPEC will publish their monthly oil market reports. Also at 9 a.m. UK time, we're going to hear from Norges Bank Investment Management after pretty decent half-year results. We've got Nikolai Tangen as well speaking to Bloomberg later this morning on US TV. 1:30 p.m. UK time. Meanwhile, it is the macro event, really, the US inflation data, of course. On the tech earnings side, we're going to get Tencent earnings at 1 p.m. UK time and Cerebras in the chip space aftermarket stateside. Later today, it's Europe's solar eclipse. Guy Johnson has been carving out and cutting out cereal boxes to prepare for this.
2: Right, that's the way to watch it. Apparently the best place, like, so Spain, some of those other countries.
1: Are we going to get to see it here?
2: Yeah, we're definitely going to see it. It's going to be better elsewhere, yeah. But you're definitely going to be able to see it here a little bit later on. So, yeah.
1: Don't do that. That famous image of President Trump looking up at the solar eclipse with no eye protection.
2: Yeah,
1: don't emulate that.
2: He needed a cereal box to be kind of fully able to experience that and keep his retinas safe. Obviously, that's a big concern. Adam Linton from our Markets Live team is getting ready for the solar eclipse. Before that, though, he's got to deal with what is going to be happening at 1:30 UK time, which is US CPI is going to be dropping. Big number.
0: Yeah, it is. And I think, you know, for the FX market, things have been particularly quieter than the yen intervention recently. You know, vol was very low. Euro dollar were kind of consolidating on this 115 handle. So this could potentially stir the market. If you look at euro dollar over the past 2 months, the two biggest moves have both been on FOMC days. So anything that serves an input into that is particularly important, particularly given where pricing for the Fed is. It's near enough a coin flip whether they go or don't in September. Yep. So one way or the other, by the end of the day, we'll be pushed somewhere towards that. Obviously, we have no idea what the report will be, but, you know, from a market positioning perspective, it does seem like everyone is expecting this to be a cool report or relatively benign by their measures, which does make you feel that the asymmetry is in the other direction. If we get a hot report, there should be more of a move for the dollar to the upside than relative to the downside if we get a softer one.
2: Yeah.
0: It does also come across against the backdrop of what we're seeing in energy markets. You know, that inflation pickup is down the line if energy prices do continue to linger. And as I mentioned earlier in the week, you had that report last week that, you know, Walsh is looking to potentially reinforce the inflation messaging at Jackson Hole. So there could potentially be a bit of a stronger dollar by the end of the day, particularly if dollar yen keeps creeping higher as well.
1: Soft core print maybe on CPI. If we were to get that would have a read across to precious metals. Gold is up 0.9% today. It's delinked a little bit from the idea that higher rates could be a constraint, but if we get a benign inflation print and we fade expectations for September, is that another lift for gold, do you think?
0: Yeah, I think it definitely is. I mean, part of the move we've seen in gold has been a dollar story. It's been a bit of an unwind of some of the Fed hike expectations. So, you know, do we potentially start to see a bit of a move towards 4,500? But conversely, I don't think a hot report is necessarily that damaging to gold. I mean, we know for a while that central bank purchasing has been a source of demand. We've seen the PBOC particularly active in that market. I think it's 21 consecutive months of purchases. But then beyond the central bank buying base, we've also seen really strong buying from Chinese institutions at the start of the month. Out of Europe, we've seen data that they're, you know, beginning to dip their foot back into the market. And retail participation, after getting shaken out in the aftermath of the onset of the US-Iran war, that's now coming back into the market. So the trading setup is different to what it has been from months gone by.
2: How's the market going to react if we get another spike higher in energy? At the moment, we're kind of hanging around 90 on Brent. But there is an expectation that if we don't get the Strait opening reasonably soon, tanks are pretty empty in terms of the strategic petroleum reserves. If we were to shift up another, say, let's call it $10 a barrel, how primed is the market? How would the market respond to that?
0: Yeah, I mean, that is the question. I mean, we've talked about equity resilience throughout the week, and I think that would definitely put a test towards that, particularly in Europe, which, you know, I still remain relatively constructive. But if you look at European fixed income markets, I think the price action in gilts has been pretty telling this week. The sensitivity to higher oil prices has been pretty evident. And we've also seen, you know, the good chart from Dan Curtis about, you know, higher, you know, power price in the UK off the back of hotter temperatures as well. Yeah. So I think, you know, I think the Bank of England, their kind of steady-as-you-go policy could be brought into question. Do we then start seeing a bit of steepening in the UK curve, as well as some of those fiscal risks looming on the horizon? So, yeah, I think the market will definitely be sensitive to it, but we just need to kind of see how it plays out.
1: Yeah, gilts have been the most sensitive, haven't they, across the space in terms of European, if you class it as European, this week. Where are we in terms of, if we get to that $100 level, for example, on Brent, and that is sustained, how much of that is priced in? How much of that kind of impact is priced into gilts at this point? Is this a gilt market that's priced in 90, 95? What are we thinking in terms of that, given the sensitivity of gilts to energy?
0: Yeah, I think that definitely is, you know, something that's not necessarily priced. I mean, we do get a lot of UK data next week, get inflation, we get labour market, we get PMIs, which will give us a bit more of a holistic read on what we're looking out for in the economy. But ultimately, if the Bank of England's staying pat, not going to do anything, energy's rising, that'll definitely have an impact on the UK curve and potentially on the currency as well.
2: Yeah. Interesting point there. Adam, great stuff. Thank you very much indeed. Okay, what does your day look like? Coming up, we've got the Norges Bank CEO coming up. He's going to be joining Surveillance at 11:30. Then we get US CPI at 1:30. Then we get an eclipse at around 7 o'clock tonight. That's your day set up. The opening trade is done. The pulse is next. The weather looks good. This is Bloomberg.

strong earnings from technology companies lure investors back into artificial intelligence trade, while CoreWeave surges as booming AI spending boosts sales growth. Oil is set for its longest winning. Strong earnings from technology companies lure investors back into artificial intelligence trade, while CoreWeave surges as booming AI spending boosts sales growth. Oil is set for its longest winning streak since April as traders remain uncertain on the prospects of a deal on the Strait of Hormuz. Plus, U.S. inflation in focus will preview today's crucial CPI print. Now, there is a lot going on the markets today. Stock futures actually advancing after we saw this upbeat result from CoreWeave, a Supermicro computer also buoyed sentiment ahead of that key U.S. inflation reading a little bit later. Now, of course, these results are welcomed by investors looking for real evidence that AI infrastructure companies can actually deliver on earnings that they need to propel the tech rally further. You can also look at yen 159.36 and Brent crude 89.50. Now, the focus is definitely on what we're seeing, not only in the Middle East, but also, of course, on that U.S. CPI data a little bit later on. If you look at, investors looking at oil, that is gaining, adding to a little bit of investor caution, in the run-up to the U.S. inflation print. And then you can see the CAC 40, the IBEX, and the FTSE down between 2/10 and 3/10 of a percent. We also have the IEA report saying it's doubling its estimate for oil shortfall in the third quarter. This is just something more that we need to watch out for, given we don't see an end in sight or we don't see much advancement between the U.S. and Iran. Now, CoreWeave shares soaring after the AI spending frenzy spurred faster sales growth than anticipated. Supermicro, again, gave a revenue forecast for the current quarter that topped analyst estimates, a sign really that the booming AI market continues to bolster sales of the company's servers. You can see both stocks gaining between, well, Supermicro is actually gaining 9% and CoreWeave 15% higher. So for the conversations that matter and the insights you need, let's get started.

0: newsmakers, and market movers. This is The Pulse with Francine Lacqua.
1: Good morning, everyone, and welcome to The Pulse. I'm Francine Lacqua here in London. Now, upbeat tech results are lifting sentiment ahead of that key U.S. inflation reading later today. We'll discuss the markets shortly with Matteo Sibo from Goldman Sachs Private Wealth. But first, let's dig deeper on tech. The AI infrastructure race is showing little sign of slowing after CoreWeave posted a stronger sales outlook and Supermicro's revenue forecast topped estimates. Now, investors now await results from the Chinese tech giant Tencent. So let's get more from Neil Campling, senior strategist for Bloomberg, and Matt Bloxham, our senior analyst at Bloomberg Intelligence. So thank you both for joining us. Matt, first of all, I mean, we've had a lot of earnings, and of course, some of the hyperscalers, some of the, or the tech developers, some of the chip makers. Like, who's an actual bellwether, and what's it telling us?
2: So I do think companies like CoreWeave are a bellwether, but to be honest, they're not really telling us a huge amount more than we didn't already know. You know, what stood out about the CoreWeave results is that revenues were ahead of expectations, the order book is building, there is a massive imbalance between supply and demand. Demand is massively outstripping supply. And yeah, as we kind of heard a bit of news similarly yesterday, companies are just kind of gravitating towards the people that have capacity, compute capacity that they can use today. And CoreWeave is one of those companies, a super specialist in providing that high-end AI compute targeted at the likes of Anthropic and OpenAI. And so it's not a big surprise that they're seeing strong results because these companies need that compute capacity today.
1: So how would you describe current AI demand, Neil?
3: I think the... The demand clearly is very, very strong. But if we look at CoreWeave specifically, then obviously, you know, 23% of their cost is NVIDIA chips.
1: Yeah.
3: 80% of their revenues is coming from the three massive hyperscalers. So Microsoft, Meta, and Alphabet are obviously driving that backlog that they have. So what we heard from the big hyperscalers last month is then being reinforced in CoreWeave's numbers last night. And the positive price action we're seeing this morning is partly also because there is actually a very large base of short sellers in the stock, about 18% of outstanding are the shorts. So that's also part of the reason for the boost in the price we're seeing in the pre-market this morning.
1: Yeah, you know, I mean, when you look at NVIDIA, right, so there's a funding commitment from Wall Street, which is really quite incredible. I mean, again, does that put to ease, like, the funding worries?
3: So we've obviously had a lot of concern. You see it in the CDS spreads of NVIDIA had gone up quite a lot in the last couple of weeks because there was concern that they were providing the backstop to SoftBank's investment in the data center, to OpenAI's investments as well. What we're seeing with this deal that we have with the Wall Street banks and the private equity is that each individual deal is going to be considered for its own merits. And so you're diluting part of that risk, if you like, that it's less around the circuit of funding. And now we're getting other companies who are then also bringing in other investors to provide long-term commitments to this AI spend.
1: Matt, what can you tell us about hardware? So Hon Hai.

0: Any of that in the kind of the super micro or the kind of core EV numbers, it's almost like, you know, the kind of the market's kind of looking through that for now because it's seeing much better than expected revenue numbers. But I think, you know, that whole kind of upward pressure on memory pricing is still very much there, and it's still going to kind of percolate through the market and in numbers in the second half of the year.
1: So interesting. Thank you both for joining us. Neil Campling, Bloomberg senior strategist, and Matt Bloxham, senior analyst at Bloomberg Intelligence, with a special focus on tech. Now, oil prices climbing for a sixth day on continued skepticism about prospects for a deal to restore energy flows through the Strait of Hormuz. Well, Pakistan's defense minister says the U.S. and Iran are close to reaching a deal, despite both sides toughening their stances.
2: I don't trust Iran. Why? Are you saying I trust Iran? I'm the last person to trust Iran. They've lied to me constantly. We have total control over the Hormuz Strait right now. They don't have control. We have total control. We own it. At some point, maybe they'll do something and then they get blown away.
1: Our Abir Abu Omar joins us from Dubai. Abir, good morning. So plenty of mixed signals once again. Where do we stand?
3: Good morning, Francine. Well, I think it's important to make a distinction between the rhetoric, the back and forth rhetoric between either Iran and the United States, and what is actually happening on the ground. Because we've seen those back and forth statements for the good part of the past 6 months or so. The latest from President Trump just now saying that the U.S. controls the Strait of Hormuz, a statement that would obviously have to be refuted by Iran, that is currently discussing that mechanism with Oman to reopen the Strait of Hormuz. The latest we know from Al Jazeera, citing a Qatari foreign ministry spokesperson, is that that negotiation is in advanced stages. We still don't have a lot of clarity about just how exactly that mechanism would work and if it were to open the Strait of Hormuz immediately and fully. We understand that it might reopen the Strait of Hormuz for a temporary basis and not at a full capacity. Ships and vessels will still have to seek Iranian permission. But the reason I note that distinction is because the reality on the ground is that ships are still stuck in the Strait of Hormuz, either deciding to go with their lights switched off or deciding to hold and wait and see and seek permission from either side. And then the latest we know is that ships are not just prone to Iranian attacks, they're also now prone to American attacks. The latest, again, from overnight, a U.S. Navy helicopter hit a Panama-flagged ship overnight for going through the U.S. naval blockade or trying to go through to Iranian ports. And so you're still seeing those hostilities in the waterway pretty much existing. And that is the situation as of now, the physical situation. When it comes to the back and forth, again, we've been hearing it over the past 6 months, Francine. And so it's important to just note what actually will be that formal document that will come out between Iran and Oman. And then we can make a better determination on what exactly we will see in the crucial waterway and the impact of that on energy flows and wider crude products, of course.
1: Abir, thank you so much. Abir Abu Omar there with the very latest, of course, on Iran. Now let's dig into these broader markets with Matteo Stibo, Global Head of Tactical Asset Allocation at Goldman Sachs Private Wealth. Thank you so much for joining us. Look, there's just a lot going on. I mean, it's still the two, you know, pillars of like inflation and tech, and then inflation brings us into Iran and the Middle East and all of that. What do you think is a key driver for the markets right now?
4: No, absolutely. We do think that the markets will be keenly focused on today's CPI report because it will ultimately help the market gauge what the Fed's next move will ultimately be. Now, clearly the market is still pricing in hikes, but we actually disagree and believe that the Fed will be on hold for the foreseeable future. And the key reason for that is because we think that sequentially inflation should moderate in the second half relative to the strong pace that we saw in the first half. And there are really five key reasons for that. So first, you are seeing the temporary impact of oil prices, as we just discussed, but also the World Cup and tariffs pushing inflation higher, but they should moderate in coming months. Second, you're seeing very limited signs that inflation is broadening out. Yeah. Third, methodological changes that will be introduced in September will actually lower measured inflation. Fourth, shelter inflation should continue to moderate given the trends that we have been seeing in the housing market. Mm-hmm. And then finally, we don't think the wages will be a key source of inflationary pressure because the U.S. labor market is far from booming. In fact, if you look at the last 3 months, the U.S. economy generated only 20,000 jobs on average per month, and wages grew at an annualized pace of only 2.3%. So when we put all of that together, again, we think the Fed can afford to wait and watch the data before acting, but we fully acknowledge that the risks are tilted towards hikes, especially if the next few inflation prints surprise on the upside.
1: So, Mateusz, maybe let's unpack a little bit of what we saw in the labor markets.

0: Because for me, it's surprising that you see that, you know, that amount of people just dropping out of labor force, so stopping to look for work, and no one can really get to the bottom of it.
1: Yes. No, absolutely. We have seen the unemployment rate has come down, but it has been due to the wrong reasons, to your point, because the labor force participation rate has declined. So there has been some contribution from the foreign-born population, so immigrants in the U.S., because they have been leaving the country or fewer immigrants have been coming in, so there has been an impact of that. But even if you look at the native-born population, the labor force participation rate has also declined. So to your point, people are still trying to figure out exactly what is going on there, but I think it just reinforces the point that the U.S. labor market seems to be in an equilibrium where you're seeing there's no higher, no fire labor market.
0: Mateusz, overall, when you look at inflation, I mean, you're expecting it to, for all the five reasons that you laid out, to slowly come down or certainly not get accelerate. Is that on the basis that we have a deal between the U.S. and Iran? Because we're unclear about, you know, what happens next, what happens to jet fuel. Also, it's quite difficult to replenish some of the stockpiles that had to be used.
1: No, absolutely. I think no one really knows how the situation in the Middle East will play out. So our base case is that oil prices will ultimately come down. But even if you look at year-over-year inflation, just because of base effects, the contribution of oil to headline inflation should start to moderate in coming months. So that's what we are focusing on. But absolutely, to your point, there's still a lot of uncertainty there.
0: Where do you go with tech? Because, again, I mean, I feel like our live is now combing through some of these tech, you know, stocks, maybe companies that we haven't heard about that much before, just to try and understand whether revenue will match all this CapEx.
1: Absolutely. And to your point on the CapEx, the market is very focused on that, because if you look at consensus estimates for hyperscaler CapEx this year, it's expected to amount to about $800 billion, which is basically double of what we saw last year. And next year, it's expected to rise to above $1 trillion, right? And importantly, the CapEx will exceed the cash flow from operations for these companies both this year and next. So you can sort of understand why market participants are worried, especially because they're looking for signs that all of these CapEx can actually be monetized. And there are still some question marks there, but if you look at the backlogs or if you look at the close to 50% growth in cloud revenues by the hyperscalers, there seem to be some signs that they are able to monetize on this. But I think this will be a question mark that will be with us for quite a while longer.
0: What does that mean for the broader equity market and the rally that we've seen that's been quite strong?
1: Absolutely. So while there's been a lot of focus on the tech sector because it has been such an important driver of earnings growth for the S&P, we actually think that if you look at the Q2 earnings season, the story is very broad-based. It's not just a tech story. So if you look at Q2 earnings for the S&P, they're tracking at about 50% growth, which is really extraordinary. Now, it is true that the growth rate is being boosted by one-off gains related to some of the big tech companies' equity investments. But even if you take that out, earnings still grew by 31% in Q2. And importantly, it's been broad-based because 85% of companies beat EPS estimates. 8 of the 11 sectors delivered double-digit earnings growth. And the median company grew earnings by 12%, which is well above the 6.5% earnings growth rate that we have seen in the post-war period. So for those reasons, we actually believe that it's the U.S. equity market is just a very broad-based story, not just tech.
0: Yeah, I mean, overall, I know you have quite a lot of analysis on IPO activity as well.
1: Yes.
0: How does that match with these rallies?
1: Absolutely. So if you look at all forms of equity issuance this year, including not only IPOs, but also follow-ons, the post-IPO lockups are due to expire, all of that should amount to total equity supply of about $1.1 trillion in 2026, which
0: is
1: a record
0: massive.
1: High. It's massive.
0: which changes everything.
1: Absolutely. And that number has raised some alarm bells. But we do think it's important to also remember that U.S. equity market cap has risen tremendously over time. So when you look at that issuance as a share of market cap, it should represent about 1.7% this year, which is basically in line with the median over the past 30 years, which has been 1.8%. So in our view, this is more a reflection of the market going back to normal after a few years of subdued activity than necessarily a sign of froth in the markets. But to your point, the last thing I would say is that we have looked at whether IPO activity correlates with the full forward returns of the U.S. equity market historically, and we found no statistically significant evidence of that. So that on its own should not be a reason for clients not to be invested.
0: But Matthias, I mean, overall, how do you look at risk? Because you're navigating these record highs, all-time highs, with actually some really real concerns that you're watching out for that for the moment are not materializing.
1: Absolutely. And that's a question that we have been getting a lot from our clients, especially those who are still underweight equities, because we continue to recommend that clients average into the markets, but they're asking us, really, at this point in time, with the S&P at a record high and valuations being so expensive, right? But we would say that neither of those facts historically has prevented the U.S. equity market from delivering attractive returns for investors. Because if you look at the S&P and equity valuations, they reached the top decile of their historical distribution back in December 2016. So it's been almost a decade. And over this period, the S&P 500 has made more than 340 new all-time highs and delivered a total return of more than 300% for investors. So if that has stopped you from entering the market, you would have missed out on that incredible return. Mm-hmm. Now, with that said, expensive valuations do increase the frequency of pullbacks in the market. So we fully expect a decline of 5 to 10% at some point in coming months. But that, in our view, just reflects normal equity market volatility and should, again, not be a reason for clients not to be invested.
0: Matthias, when you look at earnings, are you surprised at how strong the season has been so far, especially that it's not really about buybacks or even cost cutting?
1: Absolutely. If you look at sales growth, it came in at 15%. So it's not just an earnings or margin story. Sales growth has also been remarkably strong. And if you think that there is historically a relationship between sales growth and nominal GDP growth, what we saw last quarter far exceeded that, right? So absolutely. But what we always tell our clients is that investors consistently underestimate the resilience of the U.S. economy and U.S. markets. Yeah. And we are seeing that resilience play out again this year. So that just reinforces our view that clients should have the bulk of their equity allocation really in the U.S.
0: Matthias, thank you so much for joining us today. Matthias Dieboder, Global Head of Tactical Asset Allocation at Goldman Sachs Private Wealth. Now, coming up, we discuss the implications of the latest U.S. executive order on childhood vaccines. That's coming up next, and this is Bloomberg.

0: and 5 Eastern, only on Bloomberg.
1: For next year, while exact details are difficult to specify, we estimate the investment amount could range from roughly 600 billion South Korean won on the lower end to over 1 trillion South Korean won on the higher end.
2: Korea operates multiple state investments when it comes to these innovation technology sectors. So how do you make sure that this new account doesn't overlap with other projects?
1: Yes, you have raised a very important question. It is true that various funds led by government agencies are currently operating, and we are actively seeking ways to differentiate from those. For example, the National Growth Fund, which has been operating and investing since last year, aims to invest around 150 trillion South Korean won. Its main focus is centered on loans or indirect investments through funds. In contrast, when we speak of this sovereign wealth fund, we plan to invest primarily with long-term patient capital and directly make equity investments rather than simple indirect investments, which differentiates it. Rather than solely focusing on differentiation, we are also actively considering co-investing together. If necessary, we use the term relay investment, where we actively consider taking over positions when major public funds seek to exit.
2: Does that mean that it would actually include the possibility that given the funding is going to flow into stocks initially for this entity, that you could see actually buying, say, chip makers like Samsung, SK Hynix, or contributing to projects that some of these companies are involved in?
1: Rather than investing in large enterprises like Samsung or SK, our interest lies in companies beyond the very early startup stage, what is typically referred to as Series B. Series B refers to companies whose business models have been somewhat validated and are at a stage ready to scale up. Among such companies, we are considering relay investments to support them when early stage funds linked to public institutions exit. As for companies like Samsung and SK, rather than government investment, we understand that many international firms are already interested in them, and the government currently has no plans to directly invest in large conglomerates like Samsung or SK through the Sovereign Wealth Fund.
3: Well, that was the South Korea's Deputy Minister for Innovation and Growth speaking exclusively to Bloomberg's Sherry Ann. Now, turning to health, and President Trump has signed an executive order that would break up and space out the delivery of childhood vaccinations over a longer period of time. Now, this change risks more children missing immunizations at a time when vaccine uptake is already falling. Splitting up routine vaccines, such as the MMR jabs, also poses a challenge for pharmaceutical manufacturers who do not currently make separate versions of the vaccine. Well, joining us now, Sam Fazeli, our senior pharmaceutical analyst at Bloomberg Intelligence. Thank you, Sam, for joining us. So what exactly is this new, you know, executive order aimed at overhauling vaccinations for children in the U.S. really about?
4: Yeah, I think the undercurrent here, Francine, is that the president and the head of the HHS, Senator Kennedy, worry about, in their view, what could be the risks of giving all these vaccines to children in terms of creating, autism is one of the things that they keep referring to. And there's some loose data that they refer to in terms of the incidence of autism and when vaccination started, etc., which, of course, is association, is not causation. It's everything we talk about here. So that's where the basis is, I think. And they have that agenda and they're driving that agenda forward. Yeah. And as you rightly said, splitting this up is not trivial. You have to remanufacture. And I also wonder whether you have to maybe do some retests. But the whole thing continues to undermine confidence in vaccines, which is not a good thing.
3: But, I mean, is it based on science? Because, again, there was also here quite a lot of talk about, you know, vaccines being linked to autism that I thought then was debunked, was considered fake news. So does this just put children at risk, or is there some truth? I mean, it's unclear how to read it, frankly.
4: The data that suggested that autism is linked to vaccinations or vice versa wasn't fake news. It was awful science, and it was made up.
3: Yeah.
4: That paper was retracted. Andrew Wakefield was the scientist years ago. Okay. But it started the whole process on that conversation. If you want data, you want analysis, go and do the research and the analysis. You can't just pick stuff off the internet or whoever said something and say, here's proof. Go and do the study if that's what you really want to do. Splitting this vaccination at a time where in 2026 already, even with what we have, number of measles cases in the U.S. now have already surpassed what we had at the end of 2025. And just imagine what's going to happen when this is split up and you make your child, you know, they're trying to reduce the number of vaccinations, but you're just increasing it.
3: We also have a study on new research on long COVID. Mm-hmm. What does that tell us?
4: Yeah, it's a very good paper, actually. It was published in, probably, if I'm guessing right here, you're referring to this latest Nature paper that was published. Very interesting study. A couple of drawbacks, but I'll tell you what the end result was, is that they're finding that people who get infections with COVID as a result of SARS-CoV-2 have a reactivation of other viruses in their body. Herpes viruses and enteroviridae, which is another group of viruses which you never hear about because they don't do anything. And this is not causation. This is, again, in hospitalized COVID patients, not, you know, people who had it.
3: Sam, thank you so much.

0: Good morning, everyone, and welcome to The Pulse. I'm Francine Lacqua here in London, and these are your top stories. Strong earnings from technology companies, your investors back into the artificial intelligence trade. CoreWeave surges as booming AI spending boosts sales growth. Oil is set for its longest winning streak since April as traders remain uncertain on the prospect of a deal on the Strait of Hormuz. Plus, U.S. inflation in focus will preview today's crucial CPI print. So oil prices climbing for a sixth day on continued skepticism about prospects for a deal to restore energy flows through the Strait of Hormuz. For more, we're joined by Will Kennedy, our EMEA news director. Will, thank you for joining us. What exactly are the markets making of the lack of progress towards this U.S.-Iran deal?
1: Good morning. Yes, we've seen a rally in crude oil this week. I think we're up about 12% from where we were at the end of the week, and I think that reflects a more pessimistic view of how the situation in the Strait of Hormuz is likely to develop. If you think back to the end of last week, there was some optimism about these talks between the Iranians and the Omanis about opening up a route through Hormuz. But since then, we've seen both the US and Iran harden their rhetoric, and we've also seen sporadic action against shipping in the Middle East. And yesterday we saw the US attack an Iranian ship to enforce its embargo on Iranian oil exports. And you put that all together and there isn't a huge amount of optimism that we're going to see a big uptick in flows through Hormuz in the near future.
0: The IEA has warned also today of this oil supply deficit and that could be set to double. What are the actual implications of that?
1: This will be an increasing concern the longer the situation goes on. The global oil market, as we've discussed, has managed remarkably well through a combination of drawing down reserves and workarounds around Hormuz, which are still ongoing. But the longer the situation persists, the more danger is that we'll have to continue to draw down on those inventories, and we will see a tightening across the whole oil complex.
0: And well, just to make sure I understand, I mean, you know, there's, of course, there's a crude oil, but then there's also the refined products, which is why we're so worried about jet fuel, because, you know, you can replenish the stockpiles when it kind of reopens, but it's very difficult to refine the end product quickly.
1: Yes, that's exactly right. And perhaps we should focus more on the prices of diesel and jet fuel and gasoline. Diesel especially remains very elevated. That's very good for refiners who are making very strong products, but obviously means that it's still painful for the global economy. Part of that is that we focus very much on crude oil coming out of the Gulf, but there are some very large oil refineries inside the Persian Gulf which are unable to operate and export. And we're seeing a real tightness in that refining capacity around the world, and hence not much relief for what people are paying, especially for diesel, which powers so much of the global economy.
0: Well, thank you so much, Will Kennedy, there, our EMEA news director. Now, we'll get on to U.S.-Iran in a second, but these are the results that we've been waiting for all day because they just give us a good overview in terms of AI spending from one of the biggest companies in China. So Tencent coming in with net income of 56 billion yuan. That actually fell shy of estimates, so sales were slightly a beat. So overall, look, there's a couple of things we need to watch out for. So first of all, we just need to see whether they say anything on weak consumer sentiment in China. You know, it's very clear from the numbers that China is facing a consumption slump this year. If you look at some of the other things that we're looking out for is, of course, e-commerce. It's been one of Tencent's disadvantages in the AI era as China's chatbot apps keep adding agentic functions like shopping to attract users. So they're saying they're stepping up procurement of computes, that they're continuing to enhance existing services. And then overall, look, if you look at revenue, it's a slight beat. If you look at net income, it's just shy of estimates. So if you look at Tencent overall, I think their share price is pretty much unchanged in post-market. Prosus is another way of looking at it. They're slightly higher after the Tencent result headline. So we'll get on to Tencent and we'll get back to AI a little bit later in the program. But Pakistan's defense minister says the U.S. and Iran are close to some sort of arrangement over the Strait of Hormuz. Now, the latest demands from President Trump and the reiteration of Iran's requests have dimmed hopes of a quick deal. So let's discuss the latest situation and, of course, geopolitical consequences with Nega Anga, visiting fellow at King's College London. Nega, thank you so much for joining us. There's a lot going on in this. It's unclear if the two sides can even come to an agreement in the short term. Are you optimistic? What are you optimistic about, actually?
2: Good morning. Thanks for having me. So I'm optimistic when the negotiations are happening, both sides are talking. At least it keeps the conflict to a warm sort of bubble on the stove, yeah. And not overheating. And I think that's what we're going to see through the next several weeks. Yeah. I think all sides want to keep the tensions down. The rhetoric is going to be fluctuating. You're going to see intensity from President Trump. You're going to see intensity from the Iranian side, really trying to enforce their demands. Mm-hmm. But I don't see a grand bargain anytime soon. And we'll have to see what happens over the next couple of weeks in these discussions with Oman about the Strait of Hormuz access points.
0: Naga, you're also a former senior advisor at the U.S. Department of State and National Security Council under the Biden administration. So you know this firsthand. When President Trump, you know, is on a tarmac or is in a plane and says words that are dismissive or hurtful, does that, you know, take us away from trying to find a solution, or can the Iranians look past that?
2: I think both sides are playing with sort of this rhetoric bargaining style. I think some of it is intended for the Iranian regime. Yeah. And on the other side, it's, you know, some of the messaging that he's putting out is for the U.S. domestic audience. You have to bear in mind the November midterm elections are around the corner. No U.S. citizen wants to be in another forever war in the Middle East. And this is giving that sense. Even if they're not paying attention to the war, they're paying attention to prices. And so that is essentially the concern that he's trying to put the messaging out, that under President Trump's sort of leadership, there's still a strong American presence. We're not going into a war. And that's kind of the messaging he's trying to relay. For the Iranians, what he's trying to essentially say is that we're not going to roll over. We're going to continue to negotiate. We will negotiate the same way you're negotiating. The unfortunate part is neither side have built the confidence building measures you need to have a real negotiation, which is why I'm saying I don't feel like we're going to have some grand bargain to resolve 40 plus years of conflict in the next couple of weeks.
0: Naga, what do we know about the leadership of Iran? Are they on the same page? Are there a lot of factions? Like, who would you look to give us an idea of what they're planning next?
2: I think, you know, we're continuously reading the tea leaves because of the change of parties and systems. So you obviously have your diplomatic corps. You have your foreign ministry. You have your Pezeshkian, who's going to the negotiating table. But the reality is Khamenei Sr. was more risk-averse. Khamenei Jr., who's now the supreme leader, is starting to put people in power that are not risk-averse, that are ready to go into conflict. Right now, the head of the Supreme Council is a former commander, right? He was a commander during the Iran-Iraq War. That means they're going to weather this storm, whether it's through conflict or any other economic strain. The other reality is that you are seeing sort of, again, a game of chess domestically inside Iran. Who's going to have power? They want to ensure that no single person, even within the inner circle, is going to have that kind of strength and power. So there's a lot of sort of messaging coming out that the new commander is essentially going to sort of be either co-leading this effort with Ghalibaf, or is going to have some sway in terms of where Ghalibaf plays. So we're going to keep seeing this play out over the next few weeks. And that's just the reality of the Iranian domestic power play, irrelevant to the United States.
0: I mean, who's in control of the Strait of Hormuz right now?
2: Well, the reality is that if you think about it, the negotiations are with the diplomatic front, the foreign ministry. But who calls the shots and who's able to enforce the military conversation is the IRGC, and has been the IRGC from day one. And that hasn't evolved. They are ready to go to war. They may not be able to compete with the United States' military strength, but they are able to play with very cheap and dirty tactics. And that's they're going to continue to do that. And I think the new Supreme Council's sort of leader is very clearly part of that apparatus.
0: And again, and they're able to be paid, because this was one of the, you know, concerns was actually, what's the source of revenue? So is it, you know, Chinese money because they're paying as the tankers go through Hormuz, or do they have enough funding? And if the U.S. were to say, well, look, we relieve the sanctions and the Revolutionary Guards get paid more, does that make a difference? difference?
2: It does make a difference. I mean, look, at the end of the day, Iran knows how to survive. After 40 plus years of sanctions and economic blockades, they know how to survive, and they're going to survive, I think, for the next few months. Economically, they're strained. The Iranian public cannot buy a bag of chips easily. It's a luxury at this point in time. But they're going to weather the storm for quite some time, whether it's IOUs, whether it's creating some sort of additional set of relationships. They did have, negotiations in place with the Chinese, and they're able to survive. But they're going to go through their reserves to as long as they can, because from the Iranian mentality, they have essentially planned that they're going to play this out until the end of the Trump administration. So they're looking at 2 years. They're not looking at this in weeks.
0: Now, what about the citizens? Because, again, we started the year in thinking that there would be some kind of change of regime coming from within, because there was too much crackdown on the protest reforms, deaths. And has something changed because of the way that the U.S. acted?
2: I mean, look, at the end of the day, the Iranian public, we know this, has not been a monolithic kind of society, right? So you have many who support the Iranian regime, who are tied to it economically in some way. And then you have a large swath of them who are still against the regime but are tired. They don't see a way out of having to cope with the regime, and they want peace and security. Many of them were quite frustrated and scared throughout the first half of this year. And so right now, they just want peace. They want life to go back to normal. They're just surviving. Again, as I said, being able to buy a bag of chips is a luxury for the average Iranian citizen right now. So the idea of having to live through this even more with very little sort of hope that there will be a potential change, it's about surviving and having a peaceful life.
0: Megha, thank you so much for joining us. That was Negha Anga, visiting fellow at King's College London. Now, Russia's overseas crude shipments have dropped to the lowest since May, with key ports operating well below capacity. The governor of the Krasnodar region says hundreds of drones struck a key oil hub overnight, and wheat prices have jumped after drone attacks on a key Russian grain facility. So let's bring in Anthony Halpin, who leads our Russia coverage. Anthony, thank you for joining us. Starting with oil, we're seeing Moscow importing gasoline from as far away as India. How much damage is Ukraine doing?
3: Yes, good morning. Well, I mean, that's a very stark example of what's happening to Russia's ability to generate its own domestic fuel to meet its people's needs. Ukraine has been striking quite extensively refineries across Russia. They hit five last week, at least two this week, and that follows a campaign over the last couple of months, which did inflict widespread fuel shortages and caused a spike in Russian discontent with the war. So it's certainly something that the Kremlin and Vladimir Putin has to contend with, and one of the things they're trying to do is look to places like India for more supplies.
0: So reports also of a massive drone attack on a Russian grain port has sent wheat futures rising. How significant could disruption to wheat supplies be to this conflict?
3: Yes, this is the Novorossiysk port on the Black Sea. It's a key terminal for Russia, not only for oil, but for grain exports. The Black Sea has been severely contested between Russia and Ukraine going over months. Both sides have been striking each other's capacity to export wheat. Ukraine's agriculture ministry, for example, today reported that exports so far this August are down 75% on the same time last year. Russia is also exporting far less grain than it did last year, both last month, and it's expected to do the same this month. And that's clearly impacting. Traders are worried about the effect on grain prices and ultimately prices that consumers are going to pay in the shops for their food worldwide.
0: The Kremlin seems very confident, or at least confident, of a deal to secure access for the military to Syrian bases and ports. Why is it important, so important, for Russian forces to maintain a presence in Syria?
3: Yes, that's right, Francine. This is a sort of sliver of strategic good news for Vladimir Putin. Russia was very concerned that it would lose those bases. There's a naval port in Tartus, which is its only Mediterranean port, and an air base at Khmeimim, which it uses and did use to support its operations in Africa. There's a lot of Russian support for countries in the Sahel region, in places like Democratic Republic of Congo, through both troops and mercenaries. And the Syrian base was essential to maintain maintain that influence. It seems from this agreement that the Kremlin is content that it can continue to use the bases for its military needs, and therefore has come to some arrangement with the new Syrian authorities which allows it to remain in the region and to extend its influence far and wide.
0: Anthony, thank you so much for joining us. Tony Halpin there, who leads our Russia coverage. Now, coming up, a fresh test of the direction of U.S. politics as voters head to the polls in the latest midterm primaries. We'll have more on the results next, and this is Bloomberg.

0: Miss the opening trade live every weekday.
1: Well, the U.S. midterm primary season continues with some big races going on in South Carolina, Minnesota, and Wisconsin. The latest contests come after progressive Abdul El-Sayed won the Democratic Senate primary in Michigan last week in another victory for the party's left over its more moderate wing. Well, let's get more with Bloomberg's Rosalind Matheson. Ros, so good to speak to you. So what are these primaries telling us about U.S. politics ahead of the midterms?
2: Well, obviously, it's a chance to check the mood of voters through the midterms and for the Democrats to work out what kind of campaign to run then into the presidential election. I mean, bread and butter issues are obviously front of mind for voters. We can see that around jobs, prices, the impact on energy from the war in the Middle East, the impact on consumers from Donald Trump's tariffs. And the question for Democrats, again, is do you meet those voters where the Republicans are, or do you opt for candidates who are very much from the progressive wing of the party, the far left wing of the party, to really try and differentiate yourself? Or do you go for more moderate candidates to try and pull those swing voters away from the Republicans? And we can see that shaping up in some of the races so far. And for the Republicans, the question for some candidates is, do you really strongly align yourself personally with Donald Trump? Do you really push that relationship that you've got with Donald Trump? Is that a selling factor with voters? Or perhaps in some states, is it something that could count against you?
1: Yeah, exactly. And so which races stand out to you?
2: Well, very interesting to see what's happening in Wisconsin. There we've got the Democratic primary and what looks to be a very tight result. So projections showing that a moderate candidate, David Crowley, has by the thinnest of margins edged out the Democratic socialist, Francesca Hong. So on the one hand, that shows, again, perhaps that caution about going too much towards progressive candidates. Does that just give Donald Trump lots of opportunities to use the word socialism and socialists throughout to say that Democrats are out of touch? But the margin looks to be very, very close. So it also shows perhaps that Francesca Hong could pull a fair amount of Democratic support in a state like Wisconsin. So that's a very interesting race. Obviously, in South Carolina, we've got on the GOP side a runoff coming when it comes to a Senate seat currently occupied by the sister of Senator Lindsey Graham, the long-running senator who died recently. And she's a political novice, and she's leaning on her relationship with Donald Trump, touting that very much. He, in turn, strongly endorsing her, saying he might even come and campaign for her. So interesting to see if that helps her or not, because over in Minnesota, where we've got a GOP primary going for governor, we've got a strong, staunch, overt Trump supporter, a 2020 election denier, Mike Liddell. It looks like in that case, he might actually lose.
1: So meanwhile, President Trump deflected criticisms about decision to secretly fly him out of Turkey on different aircraft during the NATO summit. I mean, that's all everyone is also talking about. What more do we know, Roz?
2: Well, he has acknowledged this did happen, but he's very scant on the details. So as you were saying, he flew in on the Qatari-donated jumbo jet. He was ostensibly flown out on the older Air Force One alongside journalists, White House staff, government officials, but it turns out he'd been moved to that third plane, the military plane. And he's acknowledged that happened, but he says it was because it was demanded by the Secret Service and by the military, and he just does what he's told. Probably the first time he's actually said it was in response to their demands, to unspecified threats. He says he gets a lot of threats, so he didn't give us any further detail about what that might have been specifically related to. And again, just says it was in response to those security concerns that were put to him by the Secret Service and the military. But interestingly, in all of that, it seems it was still deemed safe for some quite U.S. senior U.S. officials. The New York Times says Marco Rubio, Scott Bessent, and others to travel on that old Air Force One at the same time. So was it about the safety of the president or the safety of the plane? That's unclear. But as you say, really sort of busting some precedents there and some accepted protocols.
1: Roz, thank you so much. Rosalind Matheson there from Bloomberg. Now, the data highlight of the week is coming up a little bit later. July's U.S. CPI print, it's a big day of inflation, is expected to show that energy-related pressures have eased after intensifying in the months after the Iran war started. Let's bring in Venn Rad from our MLive team. So, Venn, thank you for joining us. What sort of market reaction could we see to the data later today?
3: Morning, Francine. I expect an asymmetric reaction function from the markets today, simply because, you know, the markets have been extremely short on treasuries, particularly duration, heading into this data. 10-year positioning in futures is near the lowest we have seen in decades. The 30-year is similar as well. So, and then we juxtapose that with what has happened with yields. If you look at the 10-year and the 30-year yield, we have done 25 to 35 basis points higher this quarter, which is pretty significant. So if you combine the two, what you get is a market that is ready to take profit on the short position. So I think that if we get a softer print today, that will allay the market's fears about inflation, and that will cause the markets to take profit on the short position. So I expect an asymmetric reaction if there is a softer print. If there is a beat, I think that the markets will not sell off as much because we, as I said, we have already done about 25 to 30 basis points higher in yields.
1: Would a soft inflation print be enough to ease the pressure on bonds, then?
3: Well, I think there's the short-term story, Francine, and the long-term story. The short term, for the reasons we just explained, yes, I think there is a case for a tactical rally in duration. But I do think that once those short positions are flushed out, I think that then we'll build towards new short positions, because the market is going to be episodic in its sell-offs, because, you know, the U.S. Federal Reserve is not addressing the inflation concerns. They are not raising rates. And at the same time, the Treasury is not addressing concerns about deficit. So those two problems don't fundamentally go away, and therefore the long-term trajectory is very different to the short-term trajectory.
1: Meanwhile, Venn, we're seeing more yen weakness. So what's driving this?
3: Well, I think that, you know, we are getting reports of the differences between the treasuries and the Japanese government here. The treasuries want the BOJ to be raising rates, which I think let's leave aside the question of autonomy, central bank autonomy, to one side. But if you look at what is happening in Japan, given what is happening with inflation, I think they need to be raising rates at a quicker pace. They are nowhere near neutral. And the first stop that they need to get to is neutral, and they need to do it as of yesterday, not as of tomorrow. And that's why the yen is feeling the pressure.
1: Then could we just see more intervention?
3: Well, I think that they have shown that they have the appetite to intervene more, but I don't think the Treasury has got the FX reserves to intervene more. But I think Japanese officials certainly have appetite. I mean, and if the yen goes back to 160 to 163 levels, I think we will see those interventions. But I think the point of this is that, you know, the Japanese government is seeing very little in terms of the reward for all the interventions they have done, about intervene to the tune of about 150 billion. Over the past two and a half years, and they've had very little to show for that. So they need to ask themselves the questions: what are they throwing good money after?
1: Venn, thanks so much. As always, a terrific briefing and thoughts from Venn Ram from our MLive team. Now, the Norges Bank Investment Management Chief Executive Nicolai Tangen also joins Surveillance a little bit later today at 11:30 a.m. UK time. Now, Norges Bank did come out with earnings a little bit earlier on, and they usually have a really good conversation, of course, on AI. In fact, Norway's fund that is worth $2.3 trillion posted its best quarter since 2020. Up next,

0: a.m. in New York City, 10 a.m. in London. Good morning. I'm Bonnie Quinn with your Bloomberg Brief. Let's get you set up for the day. CoreWeave and Supermicro jumping on strong forecasts as the AI boom bolsters infrastructure demand. Those results helping stock futures higher as investors await the latest inflation print. And the International Energy Agency says global oil inventories may tumble faster than previously thought as the Iran war drags on. Let's get a check on markets around the world now in the session. Let's get straight to Winnie Su in Hong Kong for the latest from Asia. Winnie.
1: Yeah, good morning, Bonnie. A pretty positive session in Asia today, supported by those solid earnings from the likes of CoreWeave. Now, you can see that Korean stocks really a big standout today, up almost 4%, also followed by a report that Singapore State Fund is considering investing in Samsung Electronics and SK Hynix. Now, the drag today, though, is in the shares, specifically tech shares in Hong Kong. As we kicked off the earnings season for the internet names, now we have Tencent reporting today, and we are very closely following that earnings throughout this evening. So far, we are hearing revenue beating estimate while net income coming in as a miss. But the core thing to focus on is to see if this AI monetization path is really able to offset the capex spendings. Now, flip aboard, a very quick look at Japanese assets as Japan coming back from holiday. We see bank shares leading stocks higher, as well as JGBs under a bit of pressure today, given the bets that Bank of Japan will have to move earlier, while we continue to see the Japanese yen hovering just below that 160 level against the dollar.
0: Yes, a trepidatious time, Winnie. Thank you so much. That's Winnie Su in Hong Kong. Now let's get a look at the European session. For that, we'll go over to London and Justina Lee. Justina.
2: Good morning, Vani. Now, I keep saying this, but it really does feel like this is the time of the month when all of Europe is on vacation. So if we look at European markets today, it's essentially flat. But of course, underneath the surface, we're seeing some big losses today. And a lot of those healthcare names, you know, such as Roche, Novo Nordisk, Novartis. So pretty big fall for the healthcare index here. Now, in terms of the bond yields, they're pretty flat today despite those gains in oil. But what I find interesting in fixed income markets lately is that if you flip the board here, we can see the spread between the long end French bond yield and the German bond yield. And we can see that it has risen to the highest since the end of 2025. And that's because investors are already looking ahead to those budget talks in France coming in the fall ahead of next year's presidential election. And it's expected to be a big fight given that France is struggling to meet its deficit goals. So it's interesting that clearly traders are already looking ahead here, Bonnie.
0: Justina, thank you so much. That's Justina Lee with a look at your European session. Well, not too many are on vacation here in the United States today with the CPI data coming out later on. It could be the next major catalyst for this market, particularly in terms of the macro outlook. In terms of the micro outlook, well, you can see it in front of you. We had CoreWeave and Supermicro really cheering investors on that AI trade. And NASDAQ 100 futures are pointed higher once again today. This after a drop off yesterday for these two indices of about a third of a percent apiece. The SOX, though, was up 0.9%. We have the Russell 2000 also jumping back today. This even as diplomatic conflicting signals continue about the Iran war. Let's take a look at yields because we're off our highs still, but we are up about a basis point or two. In fact, we've switched now. We are pretty much unchanged on the 2-year for 2074. We're actually down a basis point now on the 10-year for 67.61. And that 30-year yield, while still elevated, down more than a basis point. All eyes will be on the strength or weakness of that CPI report later on and what it might mean for the FOMC trajectory. All right, let's get to some individual stock movers now. For that, we'll go over to Tokyo and Alice French. Alice.
3: Good morning. Yes, and look, it's all about AI-related earnings this morning and the pre-market winners. As you mentioned there, CoreWeave up more than 17% at one point after a very strong 2Q. Of course, that is a cloud computing service provider and really getting a boost from that big AI spending. Similarly, Supermicro, again, posting a better-than-expected forecast, seeing a boost too. And then elsewhere in the AI space, we see Lumentum, that opticals provider, really getting a boost there, again, from a strong fourth quarter. It's Pico, which is also set to report results later today, having a very strong pre-market. And then away from the AI space, we see Carver, right, that restaurant operator, posting some very strong sales, partly driven by demand for their pomegranate glazed salmon. And that's helping the stock in pre-market today.
0: Alice, thank you so much. That's Alice French for us there in Tokyo. Coming up in this hour, a countdown to the CPI data with Andrew Hollenhorst of Citi. Shares of CoreWeave and Supermicro extending gains after giving forecasts that beat the street's estimates, both benefiting from booming demand for AI infrastructure. Joining us now is Bloomberg's Neil Campling. Neil, it feels like everybody wants to start losing faith in the AI trade, but results keep knocking it out of the park and saying, no, you can't lose faith. It's still a very strong trade.
4: It certainly is, Bonnie. Good morning. And I think what we're seeing here is the hyperscalers last month were telling us there were big capex coming through. And we're seeing that now in the numbers. If you look at the stock's reactions after hour, then CoreWeave ticked every single box in terms of revenue, in terms of losing less money than was expected, in terms of the bookings. Their bookings number is over $105 billion. It's twice the size of its market cap. Quite phenomenal. Now, 23% of those costs that the company has is NVIDIA chips. 65% of the revenues is from Microsoft. So this is a neo cloud, so pure AI compute power delivering on all of those numbers. So it's certainly positive as far as the AI capex and the AI spending trade for these neo clouds to benefit from.
0: Still well off its highs, though, and the stock is so volatile. It sometimes trades like a meme stock, it feels like. Neil, I want to ask you about Supermicro. Are all of its problems behind it now?
4: Obviously, they had the accounting issues previously. So I think that the positive from them is that they were able to focus on the actual underlying business. And that was very, very strong. If you look at the guidance, it's about 25% above street expectations. So volatile in nature, as both these companies have been. And it's quite a large short interest in both of these stocks, actually CoreWeave and Supermicro. So that's going to put some pressure, I think, on those short sellers today as well. But certainly the fundamentals are positive.
0: All right, well, we'll continue to see how they trade. Now, if we move over to other parts of the world, Tencent sales there actually topped estimates. A WeChat ad surge, apparently. Also, Resilient Gaming. What can we tell about the future of the Chinese mega conglomerates from Tencent's earnings?
4: Yeah, so Tencent has underperformed many of the other tech bellwether stocks. The core really is that the key businesses here, especially on gaming and WeChat, delivered above expectations. So that's important. And then on the

0: on the earnings call, there's going to be a big focus on how they play catch up on the AI build out, if you like, because they had been seen to be behind some of the other Chinese AI companies. So that's definitely a focus in terms of those that conference call coming up in a couple of hours.
1: Yeah, it has been lagging and the share is down about 2% at the moment. Cognition is in early talks for a new funding round. It would boost the startup's valuation to maybe $40 billion at least. What is Cognition and why should we care?
0: Yeah, so, well, for one thing, this is coming after recent fundraising on the code, and it's an AI coding company. Coding is the most important part of the AI ecosystem, if you like, after you've got the chips being built out. So coding is where there's a lot of attention, and we're looking at a valuation here that could be sort of, as you mentioned, a 50% increase from where it was just 3 months ago in the last round of funding. So one to definitely watch for.
1: And then in terms of sovereign investment in AI companies, we now have Singapore's Temasek planning to invest in Samsung and SK Hynix. It's boosting shares today. Is it a good thing for both of these companies longer term, Neil?
0: I think we can take that, certainly, because Temasek is one of the highest regarded, I think, sovereign wealth funds in the world. They've had a very long, very positive track record over decades of investing in the TMT complex. So that's going to be seen as a positive, especially, as you say, you know, these stocks have been very volatile recently. And now we're getting more focused on potential shareholder returns. So to see Temasek sort of potentially coming in here is a positive sign for the AI chip trade and the memory trade for sure.
1: All right. And then the spread between Samsung and SK Hynix getting a little wider. What's that all about, Neil? I thought they basically did the same thing or roughly the same thing.
0: Yeah, so actually, so they're both in the memory complex. Samsung is actually the biggest memory company in the world in terms of the market share they have, but they also had the logic business, so making the advanced AI chips themselves, and they have a leading edge fab in the US as well. So they have something that is sort of additional to the memory side of things, which Hynix don't have. So Samsung really is sort of a leading edge logic company in the same way as we regard TSMC. So that's the differentiation there for Samsung.
1: All right, well, we'll continue to watch that spread. Neil, thank you so much. All across the tech complex around the world for us today, that is Neil Campling in London. Markets awaiting the CPI data coming in just more than 3 hours. Let's bring in Bloomberg's Ven Ram for more. Ven, how much does this have the potential to be a market catalyst today and a big one?
2: It'll be a big market catalyst, no doubt about that, Vonny. Positioning going into this data is extremely short, long duration treasuries, 10-year and the 30-year. The 10-year in particular positioning is the most negative it has been in decades, is near the most negative, I should say. So I think that, and we have seen yields climb up 25 to 30 basis points on the 10-year and 30-year segment. So here's a market which is extremely short in duration. Juxtapose that with a market that has already sold off heading into this. What do you get? What you get is a market that is willing to take profit on their short positions. That'll mean that if the data is actually softer than forecast, or even meets expectations, the market may be more inclined to take profit on those short positions. Therefore, I expect the reaction to be asymmetric today.
1: Whatever we get today, will it cause Fed speakers to come out and clarify how important CPI data is relative to other inflation data all of a sudden now that Kevin Warsh is at the head?
2: Well, I think that they will emphasize that, but I think that the point is the FOMC as a whole on the aggregate, are they going to be able to do anything on rates? That's the immediate question. And I think, is there a quorum for a rate hike? It doesn't look so. I mean, three members voted for a rate hike. We know that. But I think that, you know, we want to see more proof that other people on the board, on the FOMC policymaking committee, are willing to commit to higher rates. And my fear is that they may use the pretext of the lower jobs report, that weaker jobs report that we got last week as an excuse to hold off the rate hike. And that's my biggest fear.
1: Yeah, I'm sure the market is wondering about that as well. Can I ask you about whether today's report has the ability to disturb equities? Because they've been on their merry march higher all week with nary a care in the world, weak jobs, no weak jobs. Well, AI is going to save us all.
2: That's true. AI is going to save us all. We'll see that. But the problem is, as I was

0: saying, I mean, today the markets are asymmetrically placed, meaning the bias is for treasuries to rally tactically after the data. If that pans out, then I think equities will heave a sigh of relief. But if the actual data is much stronger than expected, then I think that treasuries may not sell off as much as they have been because they've already sold off heading into the news. So I think that will still buy them a respite. But the longer term equation is what matters here. And in the longer term, I think equities, AI narrative led by CapEx is going to be tested by these persistently higher yields we have seen at the longer end of the curve.
1: All right, Van, thank you so much. Van Ram there for us in Dubai. Now to other top stories trending on the terminal this morning. First up, Bank of America has unveiled a $250 billion initiative to invest in critical infrastructure across the U.S. over the next year, joining its peers pushing for innovation across the country. The investment is intended for projects including data centers and compute power, renewable power generation, and critical minerals and mining. Next up, Norway's sovereign wealth fund has posted its best quarterly return in 6 years. The world's largest sovereign wealth fund returned 11.5% in the second quarter, helped by gains from its large holdings in global tech companies. That's its best result since the second quarter of 2020. And situational awareness. Bought shares in Japanese server components maker Taiyo Yuden in late June and built up its stake to more than 11.6%, according to multiple filings. Taiyo Yuden's stock rose as much as 6.7% Wednesday after the fund notified Japan's finance ministry about the stake in the company. Coming up, President Trump claims control of Hormuz as escalating rhetoric dims hope for a deal. We'll get the latest. This is Bloomberg.

0: trust Iran. Why? Are you saying I trust Iran? I'm the last person to trust Iran. They've lied to me constantly. We have total control over the Hormuz Strait right now. They don't have control. We have total control. We own it. And at some point, maybe they'll do something and then they get blown away.
1: President Trump speaking yesterday as escalating rhetoric between Washington and Tehran dims hopes for a deal. Let's go to Bloomberg's Abir Abu Omar in Dubai for the latest. President Trump claims complete control over the Hormuz Strait. I would imagine the Iranians would disagree, Abir.
2: Absolutely, Ivani. The Iranians do disagree and have disagreed throughout the course of this war. The latest remarks, of course, from President Trump, you heard there him saying essentially that the U.S. has full control. That is a claim that Iran would stand to disagree with, just because what we know on the ground, there is a distinction to be made between these back and forth claims that we're hearing, not just from the U.S. side, the Iranian side as well, and then the physicality of what is actually happening in the Strait of Hormuz. And that is a two-sided story. One is the U.S. naval blockade that is still in place. As a matter of fact, we heard from Central Command overnight saying that a Navy helicopter had attacked a Panama-flagged vessel for trying to go through the U.S. blockade into Iranian ports. And then we heard from the Iranian side, of course, the negotiations that are taking place with Oman, Vani, and that is to develop some kind of mechanism to get a trickle of movement through the Strait of Hormuz. The latest we know about that from Al Jazeera, for example, saying that those negotiations are in an advanced stage. They were citing a Qatari foreign ministry spokesperson about that. And it falls in line with the reporting that we have as well about those talks being in a good place, in a final stage. But still, we don't have a formalized draft with that agreement or what exactly it will entail, if it will mean an immediate reopening of the Strait of Hormuz, if it will be temporary, if it will allow ships from all countries, or if Iran is going to stick to its line about, for example, tolling ships that it deems are from hostile nations. So all of that is still unclear. We still don't have a lot of details about what exactly will happen. But what we have is from Pakistan, one of the main mediators, saying that the wider negotiations are in a good place, that they could, that they're alluding to a more peaceful resolution. This is the defense minister saying this to reporters in Islamabad. But overall, the situation remains very unclear as of now, Vani, and ships and vessels are still very much prone to those attacks by both sides in either Iran or the United States, really.
1: Absolutely. Abir, thank you for that update. That is Abir Abu Omar in Dubai. Oil edging higher. We're close to $90 again on Brent. Skepticism remaining about a potential deal to restore energy flows. This as the International Energy Agency sees global oil inventories tumbling faster than previously expected this quarter. We're joined by Bloomberg Energy reporter Anthony DiPaola. Anthony, obviously the Strategic Petroleum Reserve in the United States is 40-year lows at this point, and the IEA is now coming out and expressing more concern. What is the prompt month price actually telling us right now?
3: Good morning, Vani. Yeah, the prices are telling us that people are not really banking on this positivity around a deal right now. They don't see a deal in the offing. People are still skeptical about it, but it's not screaming energy crisis either. But we do see some of those warning signs coming through with that information on the stockpiles. I mean, those are finite resources. As those get run down, that flexibility that the oil market has enjoyed because those stockpiles have been released on the market, that's helped calm prices, that's helped keep the market supplied, and that's going to run out at some point. On top of that, there's also the fact that China has really reduced purchases, cutting their imports by about 5 million barrels a day, and that's also been a major factor in allowing the market to react to that lack of supply coming out of the Persian Gulf as Hormuz remains at least partially blocked.
1: So ADNOC seems to have worked out a workaround, at least for Iraqi producers. Tell us what the Abu Dhabi National Oil Company is offering.
3: Yeah, so crude has been flowing through Hormuz. As we say, it's not fully blocked. There have been some barrels going through, and ADNOC and the UAE has been using this Omani route kind of towards the southern part of the Strait of Hormuz, where they've been crossing through under the cover of darkness with their transponders switched off. In the parlance of the industry, that's called going dark, so that they can't be seen on satellite, and also with some military escort. So they've been doing that throughout the war to export UAE crude, UAE oil products. What they've started doing now is also taking some Iraqi crude and taking that out of the Gulf and selling that. ADNOC has been buying Iraqi crude for their own refineries before, and now they're getting it on to the wider market. So that's helping supply get to market.
1: Well, it's all very cloak and dagger and dangerous, I'm sure. Anthony, thank you so much. Anthony De Paola in Dubai. Coming up, results rolling in for U.S. primaries. Some big races going on in South Carolina, Minnesota and Wisconsin. More on those results and a look at what else is making headlines in your front page news. This is Bloomberg.

And it's time now for your front page news. We have mostly primaries covering the front pages. The Washington Post here with David Crowley, the top elected official in Milwaukee County, seizing a surprise win for the Democratic nomination in a rare defeat for the progressives, Francesca Hung. We also in South Carolina have Darlene Graham, the late Senator Lindsey Graham's sister, going to a runoff.

0: And this is Bloomberg. It's 5:30 a.m. in New York City, 10:30 a.m. in London. Good morning, I'm Bonnie Quinn with your Bloomberg Brief. Let's get you set up for the day. CoreWeave and Supermicro jumping on strong forecasts as the AI boom bolsters infrastructure demand. Those results keeping futures positive as investors await the latest inflation print. And the International Energy Agency saying global oil inventories may tumble faster than previously thought as the Iran war drags on. Getting a little market movement just in the last few minutes. We have treasuries rising, oil falling. We have the 10-year yield at 4.66 now, down about 3 basis points. As you can see in the futures picture, futures were already positive on some of those AI earnings that we got after the close yesterday. This, of course, after the equal weight S&P hit a record yesterday, but the S&P 500 and Nasdaq 100 were both down about 0.3%. The SOX index, though, was up 0.9%. Some positive news out of Korea and Asia as well today, helping events. And then let's move to those yields, because as I say, we are getting a little move lower in treasuries and it's picking up a little bit of steam just in the last few minutes. It could be oil, although oil hasn't been moving that much. We are close to $90 on Brent. We're around about 85. Actually, we're more like 82.77 now on WTI. So we'll see what headlines are coming out. But let's take a look at the yen, because it's actually impacting the yen as well. The yen with a big strengthening just a few minutes ago. It is almost breaking the 159 mark, as you can see. About a half a big figure there in strengthening. All right, let us get to some individual market movers. For that, we'll go over to London and Justina Lee.
1: Good morning, Bonnie. Now, starting with some AI names, as you mentioned earlier, CoreWeave jumping 17% in the pre-market after forecasting stronger than expected earnings. Now, it is considered to be a bellwether names for the sector, and so no wonder we're seeing a lot of gains all across these tech names. Also rising is Supermicro Computer, also after strong results. Now, kind of if we flip the board here, we can look at some optical equipment makers, you know, starting with Lumentum, which also forecast very strong numbers, and its peer Coherent is reporting earnings later today, and it's also rising ahead of that. Now, moving away from AI onto a completely different sector, you know, Kava, the casual restaurant company, gaining very strongly today after reporting earnings that were better than expected, because it turns out Americans are going out there and spending money on those higher-priced proteins, such as a pomegranate glazed salmon, and also they're piling on a lot of those extras, such as pita chips, apparently.
0: All right, Justina, thank you so much. We'll keep an eye on those stocks throughout the day. Well, just 3P hours away now from 3P, the July CPI report. That's how much is on the brain. Joining us at the desk is Andrew Hollenhorst, Chief U.S. Economist at Citi. And it is really an exciting day for this particular CPI. You wouldn't normally be this excited about inflation data, but it could have the potential to really move the needle here.
2: Absolutely. In terms of where it's coming in the calendar and where it's coming in the context of other data, we're coming off a softer jobs report for the month of July. We also had softer inflation data in the month of June. We surprised lower on CPI, on PPI, PCE inflation. Now, at that time, when the Fed met a couple weeks ago, they were saying it's just 1 month of data. Well, if we get a cool reading again this month, and we think that we will, well, then you have more of a trend towards cooling inflation. And that's just a very, very different story than what we've been hearing from some Fed officials.
0: Andrew, are you convinced we'll get cooling inflation data today? I know that you think that we're seeing a downward trend in all of the other inflation data.
2: Yeah, I think we will see this, especially in this core CPI measure. And that's what's so interesting, is the divergence that we've had between different measures of inflation. Really important that Chair Warsh told us that he's looking through a broader lens, which we would interpret as looking at a variety of different underlying inflation metrics. A few months ago, you could look at core PCE. That looked very high. That looked like it was accelerating. That is certainly concerning. But then you could look at some other measures like trimmed means and medians, and they looked a lot less concerning. They really seemed to show that underlying inflation was maybe still slowing. Now you don't have to look at these kind of esoteric trimmed means. You can look just at core CPI. Core CPI came down to 2.6% year-on-year in the month of June. In the July data that we're going to get out today, we think, and consensus thinks, will be at 2.5% or below on a year-on-year reading. Historically normal core CPI runs at 2.3% year on year. So if you look at that core CPI metric, again, this is not a strange, bizarre underlying inflation metric. This is just familiar, we would interpret as looking at a variety of different underlying inflation metrics. A few months ago, you could look at core PCE. That looked very high. That looked like it was accelerating. That is certainly concerning. But then you could look at some other measures like trimmed means and medians, and they looked a lot less concerning. They really seemed to show that underlying inflation was maybe still slowing. Now you don't have to look at these kind of esoteric trimmed means. You can look just at core CPI. Core CPI came down to 2.6% year on year in the month of June. In the July data that we're going to get out today, we think and consensus thinks will be at 2.5% or below on a year on year reading. Historically normal core CPI runs at 2.3% year on year. So if you look at that core CPI metric, again, this is not a strange, bizarre underlying inflation metric. This is just familiar core CPI. It's going to be very close to target this morning.
0: It could go back up again, though, for the next month, right? I mean, particularly we've seen some elevated oil prices again recently.
2: Yeah, I think this morning is a reminder of just how tied we remain to oil prices. We can talk about the domestic determinants of inflation and the domestic economy, but external events have just been a huge factor in markets this year. We have to acknowledge that in thinking about market pricing. Now, in terms of do these higher oil prices actually pass through broadly into consumer inflation in the U.S., we've seen higher gasoline prices, of course. We've seen higher airfares. Beyond that, we really haven't seen much pass through, and that's true not just in the U.S., that's true overseas as well in other developed market economies. So I'm hopeful that we're not going to see a lot of this higher energy prices passing through into core inflation. You'd want a couple more months of data to see. Again, it kind of brings us back to the report today. We'll be looking to see if we see any signs of that.
0: It does show you how everything is interrelated, though, because you have to look at inventories now and you have to look at the comments from the IEA. If we do get elevated oil prices again for a period of time, is it not more serious this time around, given that inventories are so low?
2: I think you have to watch what's going on in oil markets, of course, watch what's happening with inventories and what the expected price is for oil and energy, but also watch the domestic economy. And you have to do these two things at the same time, which is difficult. There was a concern a couple months ago when we kind of kicked off this conflict and oil prices were rising that we might reach some kind of critically low level of inventories and we would have a nonlinear spike in oil prices, right? Not just going to $100, $110 a barrel, but going to $150 a barrel or above. And there were some forecasts to that effect. We haven't seen that materialize. I think that's made a lot of us feel more comfortable that, yes, we may have oil prices a bit higher, a bit lower, but they're kind of in a familiar range that wouldn't cause me a lot of concern about do we get passed through into broader prices in the U.S. economy. But if you take more hawkish Fed officials, and we already had three officials who dissented at the last FOMC meeting, certainly higher oil prices are going to keep them more hawkish.
0: Yeah, and I mean, we haven't been anywhere near $100 a barrel since the first blush of war, right? I know you were looking for a weaker jobs report last week, and you continue to look for more weakness in the labor market in the months to come, which would potentially cause the Fed to actually lower rates. Some have pushed back and said last week's jobs report was not actually that much of a sign of fragility if you looked at the unemployment rate or the supply of labor, for example. What do you say to that?
2: I do think that's going to be the kind of median Fed official read on that report. So if you go back 2 months ago, three-month moving average job growth was up at 188,000 jobs per month. That looked very strong and really was hard to reconcile with other things that we saw going on in the economy. In this report for July, we're showing about 20,000 jobs per month on average being created. This is a very low pace of job creation, but to your point, and I think what Fed officials will say, is still stable unemployment rate. So maybe it's just that the labor supply is increasing so slowly that this is actually a stable pace of labor market growth. Now, I would question that because I would look at the participation rate, and we've had a really sharp drop in the participation rate, and some of that is probably just statistical noise that's going to mean revert. When that mean reverts, then the unemployment rate would come back up, and it may look like we're running a bit below the replacement rate. But right now, where we are with the data, I think Fed officials will conclude it's a stable labor market. There will be differences about how fragile that stability is, and I would see it as quite fragile stability. But you would actually need to see that unemployment rate rising to get the Fed to think about cuts.
0: Andrew, what would it take for these Fed officials who have only really come out to talk about hikes, right, to actually flip the script script and start thinking about cuts before Christmas, which is what you're still looking for, right?
2: That's what we have in our base case, and you need two things to happen. One, I'm quite confident we're going to see evidence of this morning, which is core inflation that by a variety of metrics looks like, if anything, decelerating, not that far away from target. So some increased comfort around inflation. We should see that in the data today. And then it has to shift from a stable but slow pace of job growth to a belief that we actually have a concern in the labor market. And that has to be rising unemployment rate. So the inflation data, I think we're seeing that. We saw that last month. I think we'll see it again this month. I'd be looking in coming months for, do you get that unemployment rate rising? That's what you would need to see to actually shift this Fed towards cuts.
0: The PPI data tomorrow, which will then feed into the PCE, core PCE, how important will that be after today's data?
2: Really important. And it's the little details of PPI that end up combining with CPI to produce that forecast for PCE. When we put those numbers together in terms of our forecast, we think we're going to come out at 0.20% month-on-month core PCE. That would follow 0.13% month-on-month core PCE. Why am I talking about these, you know, multiple decimal points for the monthly reading? These monthly annualized readings are running around 2% core PCE inflation. So the year-on-year figure is still going to be quite elevated, up above 3%. But we think on a monthly basis, these reports will look cooler, and that should also go towards more Fed comfort around inflation.
0: And Andrew, your current base case?
2: Current base case is for the Fed to go back to cutting rates. We think they can get there by October if that unemployment rate rises.
0: All right. Andrew Hollenhorst of Citi, always love hearing from you. Thank you so much for joining us in studio. Now to other top stories trending on the terminal this morning. First off, Norway's sovereign wealth fund has posted its best quarterly return in 6 years, the world's largest return, 11.5% in the second quarter, helped by gains from its largest holdings in global tech companies. It's its best result since the second quarter of 2020. And Nikolai Tangen will join Surveillance in the next hour. Next up, Bank of America unveiling a $250 billion initiative to invest in critical infrastructure across the U.S. over the next year, joining its peers, pushing for innovation across the country. The investment is intended for projects including data centers and compute power, renewable power generation, and critical minerals and mining. And the Securities and Exchange Commission preparing to roll out two major crypto initiatives as Congress struggles to advance the Clarity Act. The SEC planning to unveil details of its long-awaited innovation exemption for tokenized securities as soon as Friday. The agency is also considering a new framework for certain crypto asset investment contracts. Coming up, a U.S.-Iran deal hanging in the balance as the White House prepares for the midterms. We'll get the latest next. This is Bloomberg.

0: trust Iran. Why? Are you saying I trust Iran? I'm the last person to trust Iran. They've lied to me constantly. We have total control over the Hormuz Strait right now. They don't have control. We have total control. We own it. And at some point, maybe they'll do something and then they get blown away.
1: President Trump speaking yesterday as escalating rhetoric between the U.S. and Iran casts doubt on any immediate deal. You just saw oil turn around in the last few minutes, lower now, Brent at 88.43. Joining us now is Bloomberg Washington correspondent Tyler Kendall. Tyler, the president seems to be convinced that the U.S. controls Hormuz, but as Abir Abu Omar told us a short time ago, Iran would not agree with that statement.
2: Right, Vani, at this point, we're getting conflicting statements from both sides as they continue to at least publicly dig into their positions. As you mentioned, President Trump maintains that the U.S. has this control over the critical waterway. And we have seen the U.S. military continue to enforce its naval blockade, including yesterday firing at a Panama flag vessel that appeared to be trying to reroute around the U.S. military. And we got this update from the U.S. Energy Secretary Christopher Wright, who said that at the moment, the 7-day average is 9 million barrels per day are making their way through the strait, though that is higher than what most traders believe to be the actual number of barrels that are getting through. There's been very little indication that Iran is willing to let up its grip, not just when it comes to Hormuz, but global shipping at large. As new this morning, we got confirmation from Yemen's government that 6 people have died in the first known deaths related to an attack by the Houthis in the Red Sea. So, Vani, at this point, it feels like we are pointed toward additional escalation, though in what was considered to be one positive sign relatively for diplomacy. We did get confirmation that Pakistani officials were in Iran yesterday for another round of negotiations. But what sort of potential breakthrough this will lead to at this point remains unclear.
1: Tyler, turning our focus to the midterms now, the president is considering calling for capital gains tax cuts as a midterm boost. Where is this coming from?
2: Well, this is according to a conversation between the NEC director, Kevin Hassett, and Larry Kudlow of Fox Business, who, of course, had served under the first Trump administration. Kudlow had said that he had spoken to President Trump about indexing capital gains, meaning taxes would be applied on gains adjusted for inflation. He also suggested exemptions for sales on homes worth $2 million or less from capital gains, adding, quote, the boss is very interested in those ideas. You have to keep in mind here, Kevin Hassett went on to say that Republicans are going to be putting out even more potential proposals as we get closer and closer to November. And we know that the party is facing headwinds when it comes to voter dissatisfaction with the economy. The context, though, is that you need Congress in order to pass any such tax-related proposal like these. So the idea here is that they're trying to help Republicans maintain their majorities when it comes to both chambers. Vani, I'd point you to a recent Fox News poll that shows for the first time since 2010, Democrats are leading Republicans when it comes to voter confidence in handling the economy, of course, an issue that Republicans have traditionally pulled better on.
1: What were the key takeaways from the primaries? They're not even fully over. There's a runoff in South Carolina, Tyler.
2: Yeah, so I guess there's two sort of threads that we can pull on, Vani. On the Democratic side, it's that the intra-party fighting is still not over. We were closely watching that Democratic primary for the gubernatorial contest in Wisconsin, where a Democratic socialist candidate, Francesca Hong, did lose her bid after failing to secure some of the most prominent progressive endorsements in the party, like Senator Bernie Sanders. With that said, though, she narrowly lost. You'll see on your screen there, she was facing a candidate, David Crowley, a more moderate candidate. This will give establishment Democrats a little bit more of a boost going into the midterms. But then there was another closely watched race in Minnesota where we saw progressive candidate, Lieutenant Governor Peggy Flanagan, win her race there. So there still remains this divide. Vani, you mentioned South Carolina. That is for the open Senate seat from the late Senator Lindsey Graham. His sister, Darlene Graham, failed to secure enough votes to just win the primary outright. This now goes to an August 25th runoff. She is endorsed by President Trump. She will face Congressman Ralph Norman, who has, let's just say, a much more complicated relationship with this White House. So that could be a test of the president's, backing power here, though broadly we should say President Trump has a pretty good track record when it comes to endorsements so far.
1: And that's scheduled for August 25th. Bloomberg Washington correspondent Tyler Kendall, thank you for all of the updates. Turning back to tech now, CoreWeave and Supermicro giving outlooks that beat analyst estimates. Bloxham of Bloomberg Intelligence joins us now. So CoreWeave back in the favorite books again, Matt. This is a stock that has had such volatility. Does it have any moat versus the other neoclouds?
3: Maybe perhaps not so much against other neoclouds, but I guess, you know, the moat they have is that they have actual compute capacity right here today that the big hyperscalers want and need access to. And so that's kind of really underpinning the slightly better than expected sales growth and also the positive outlook on their order book. I think for me, to be honest, what was more significant was the positive guide they gave on the margin outlook, and actually their margins in the quarter were good too. And that's largely reflective of pricing power, you know, and that reflects this this big disparity between demand for AI compute capacity and supply. They have that supply and they've got pricing power, so I think that's encouraging for them.
1: And Supermicro's problems all seem to be behind it and it's on the up and up again. Should we continue to expect that stock to rise?
3: Yeah, again, you know, a massive mismatch here today in terms of where the market was expecting the next 12-month sales to be and what their guide is, a significantly higher guide relative to market expectations. And again, just reflecting the fact there's just a huge amount of spending going on to build out AI infrastructure, and they are incredibly well-placed to deliver those servers with NVIDIA chips into the market. And, you know, we've seen lots and lots of companies increase their capital spending budgets this year. And so I think what we're seeing with Supermicro is that spending coming through to them in the form of demand and revenue. And yeah, you know, the kind of next 12 months looking very rosy for them.
1: Tencent, Matt, if we go across to China, sales topped estimates there. We've been waiting for a while, or the market has been waiting for a while, for Tencent to sort of pick itself back up again, right?
3: Yeah, and you know, I think there's still quite a long way for them to go to kind of convince people that they can close the gap on their AI business. But the new Work Buddy product they have out there has got a great initial reception. And actually what we saw in the numbers today was a better than expected performance on ad revenues, which suggests that actually their AI tools are helping brands to better target their advertising and therefore want to spend more money with them. And they also saw a very resilient gaming performance. So I think those kind of core foundations of the business really holding up well, and you know, some signs that the momentum is shifting in a positive direction on AI. Also continuing to spend a huge amount of money on AI infrastructure to kind of compete with the likes of Alibaba. So I think there's still work to be done, but the signs are getting more positive that they're closing the gap on AI.
1: Matt, another funding round for Cognition. Tell us a little bit about this startup and why we should be perhaps taking note of this funding round.
3: Yeah, so this company very much in the sweet spot of the AI story right now, which is around agentic AI. It's got a very specialist agentic AI solution around engineering tasks. And you know, I think so many big companies, particularly hyperscalers, you know, looking to boost a capability in the agentic space, either through organic developments or through acquisitions. You know, saw the SpaceX deal to buy Cursor. So I think, you know, it's kind of very much in the right spot right now. So not surprising that, you know, this kind of funding round potentially valuing the company at $40 billion. And so, you know, agentic is really going to be a big theme for the coming 12 months, I think.
1: And it could be another candidate for an IPO at some point. Matt, thank you so much. Matt Bloxham of Bloomberg Intelligence. Coming up, CPI data front and center in your day ahead next. 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

0: what you need to know. It's what you need to think about.
1: Bloomberg Brief. I'm Bonnie Quinn in New York. Now let's get a look at what's ahead today. The main event, of course, is July CPI data coming out at 8:30 Eastern time. We also have the US Treasury auctioning off $42 billion worth of 10-year treasuries at 1 p.m. The three-year went off well yesterday. And Cerebras, Cisco, StubHub all set to report earnings after the market close. Some big movers this morning. CoreWeave shares soaring after its outlook really was boosted by AI demand, up almost 20%. Coherent up more than 5% ahead of earnings after the market closed today. And we have Kava Group up almost 13% as well. Pomegranate glazed salmon apparently boosted their sales. Here is your macro outlook for the day ahead of CPI. We have Brent crude just higher once again and the

0: 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This is Bloomberg.
1: All of our macroeconomic signals are very bullish on the U.S. economy.
2: Inflation expectations are very benign.
3: As long as we get these benign readings, that does still give the Fed some breathing room.
4: The data may not support an immediate rate hike in September.
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7: Good morning. Welcome to Bloomberg Surveillance. Stocks looking to break out of a two-day losing streak, with CoreWeave and Supermicro renewing confidence in that artificial intelligence trade. Oil rising for a fifth straight day as the IEA warns of tumbling global oil inventories. And traders girding for that key U.S. inflation data coming out in less than 3 hours, with essentially a chance of a coin flip about what it means for the Federal Reserve.
8: Right. And how high is the bar for the Federal Reserve now, or the CPI report, for the market to start pricing in hikes because of what happened last week in terms of a little bit more of that dovish, softer payrolls report, which is why this is really the data point, not just of the week, but it feels like the summer. It's going to set the tone, potentially what we hear from Kevin Warsh at the end of the summer when it comes to Jackson Hole, and of course, ahead of September's Fed meeting.
7: I like how you put that. How high is the bar? Because ultimately, the expectation by economists surveyed by Bloomberg is that core year-over-year inflation is going to fall to 2.4%, the lowest going back to March of 2021. This isn't exactly runaway inflation. And yet the concern is that this is a low point, especially given what's going on with oil prices and the new normal that's creating this difficult backdrop.
8: Absolutely. We're still seeing this conflict continue. The president says the U.S. is complete control of the Strait of Hormuz. Yes, the United States has a blockade, but we are not seeing the levels of oil go through and transit through the Strait of Hormuz that we were before this conflict. So we have higher oil prices. And as we discussed yesterday, and I think today, when you look at what's going on with CoreWeave, Supermicro, the AI build-out and that trade, incredibly robust and remains incredibly hot.
7: Yeah, the fiscal stimulus that's coming from the likes of NVIDIA and Wall Street firms from Apollo to KKR. A question here about how much it really is assuaging people's concerns when we get the likes of Supermicro and CoreWeave coming out, delivering bigger pipelines than expected. Their shares popping by more than 18% for CoreWeave. A similar type of move on Supermicro. Does it really leave some of the worries about how much debt, how much equity they're selling, how much they have to raise money to finance this type of move?
8: Well, what it says is that the demand is there for these companies to have the build out. Do they need more capital to do that? And that's what both of these earnings reports really showed. Also interesting, the one big piece of all of this AI build out that we don't have yet, the piece of the puzzle, is NVIDIA. The end of the month, but both of these companies are incredibly important to NVIDIA and really a bellwether for NVIDIA. So you can imagine they are going to also have a showstopper report.
7: Well, and you can imagine that they're trying to get ahead of it with this kind of financing arrangement, where more details are sort of coming out over the past couple of days. Right now in markets, you can see that inflection upward in equities across the board, led by big tech following those two earnings reports from CoreWeave and Supermicro, not to mention Tencent out overnight in China. You are seeing the NASDAQ leading. Over in the bond space, an interesting picture where you've got the push-pull of what we're going to get for the CPI print. Pretty high expectations of overheating inflation and, frankly, to be surprised to the downside, short positioning when it comes to treasuries, as well as what's going on with oil. Yet yields are down across the board, only a basis point at that two-year yield, still around that 420 point. The 30-year yield, notably, down 2 basis points as well. 10-year yields, watch this space, because at 1 p.m. we do get an auction, $42 billion of 10-year notes. And then, of course, in the oil space, not much action, nonetheless, kind of the stalemate emerging that raises the specter of this being the new normal with spiking oil prices, given what the IEA has said overnight. Coming up, Keith Lerner of Truist says CoreWeave and Supermicro breathe new life into the AI trade. Norges Bank CEO Nikolai Tangen, as Norway's sovereign wealth fund posts a record half-year profit. And Veronica Clark of Citi, as Wall Street awaits fresh CPI data. We begin this hour with stocks climbing, with upbeat tech easing some of the AI jitters. Keith Lerner of Truist writing, earnings remain our North Star. We remain long-term tech bulls, continuing to see AI as the dominant secular theme driving this market cycle. Keith joins us now for more. Keith, great to see you. How much did CoreWeave and Supermicro tip the needle to optimism from skepticism about financing?
9: Well, I guess for one day it has. But I really think the broader story is going back during this whole earnings season. You know, what happened a few weeks ago is what we saw this really strong rebound after tech had corrected double digits. And the big story to me was that we were seeing revenue growth of 20% plus from a lot of these hyperscalers, and especially in the cloud business. So that was, I think, eased as far as, you know, the question around, are we going to monetize all this spending? And a lot of the bigger companies were saying, yes, we are seeing that transformation. And then I think, as you said, overnight, this is, you know, another positive saying that there is some monetization. But I would also just be clear that I do think we're in this stage where there is going to be, you know, much more winners than losers. We have a gauge of correlations for the S&P, and that's the lowest we've seen in 30 years. So I think that's likely to continue.
7: When does cash flow matter? I mean, it sort of mattered vaguely for Alphabet. And then when you see what happened with CoreWeave, on one hand, they beat expectations on sales, but their cash flow was much more negative than people had expected, given some of their borrowing and spending plans. I mean, it just sort of highlights how it depends on the day how much this actually matters.
9: Yeah, we talk about the kind of love-hate relationship with tech, with investors in tech. And I think a lot of times it matters where you're at in the cycle. And, you know, back off the March lows until June, you know, the market or tech was up 47%, semis were up 90%. So then you come out with earnings, there's negative cash flow that, you know, that puts some initial, you know, selling pressure. But I think, listen, zooming back out, I mean, we had this once in a generation build out, and you would expect that there's going to be a lot of spending. And then, you know, there's almost a little bit of, you know, faith that these companies will figure it out and turn a profit. So that's why I think you're just going to see this kind of really high volatility back and forth over, not over the next couple of months this year, but probably over the next few years, because that cash flow for some companies that have other businesses likely comes sooner than others. But we ultimately think, and again, given the AI bull market, the benefit of the doubt, that these big players will figure it out. They have a history of doing so.
10: Keith, when you say that the potential is going to be some of these cash flow concerns and questions swirling around cash flow, is that why you think the second half of the year is going to be bumpy, or are there other risks on the horizon that could potentially be annoying for the bull market run?
9: Yeah, I think there's a lot of the things that we've been talking about. I want to be focused that the primary trend is in place, supported by fundamentals. Valuations this year for the S&P are down about 10% because we've had these earnings overwhelm the PE contraction and these higher rates. But I think there's things we're talking about. You know, oil prices bouncing around each and every day. We still have uncertainty around the new Fed chair. And we often talk about how a new Fed chair gets tested. There's uncertainty around inflation. We got the midterm elections. Historically, just seasonally, that tends to be, you know, a bumpier path overall. But again, even though we think it's going to be a bumpier path, we still think the destination is still higher based on the weight of the evidence as far as an economy that still is relatively resilient, even in the face of all these things that I just discussed. We have earning estimates continue to move higher. This

0: mentioned at the front of the show that the Fed funds futures for September is pricing in basically a 50-50 chance of a rate hike or staying pat. But I'd also remind investors that we have, Jackson Hole in August. We have another PCE report. We have another CPI report before the next Fed meeting as well. And then another employment report. What's also unusual is, the employment report, was negative on the headline. And again, there was a lot of factors behind that. It probably was overstated, but it would be very unusual for the Fed to raise rates historically when we've seen a negative print within 2 months of a Fed meeting. But again, there was some distortion. So I think that next employment report will be saying, like, this is the most important employment report of all time, right? So again, to your question, it will be very important in the near term what rates do and the reaction to it. But there's a long way to go between now and the actual Fed meeting.
1: This is an increasingly data-dependent market, given the fact that there's not a lot of forward guidance coming from this Federal Reserve chair. I am curious whether you think the pendulum has shifted back to fixed income. For a while, it seemed like equities were very much in the driver's seat with respect to returns. At this point, though, yields have gone up significantly, and there are more questions about perhaps being surprised to the dovish when it comes to both the Federal Reserve as well as some of the economic data. Are you leaning into bonds a little bit more?
0: So we're still overweight equities overall, but we would be leaning into bonds here as well for fixed income investors. And I think maybe just as a starting point, with that higher income or that carry that we're seeing really provides quite a buffer for investors. We kind of stress tested and say, okay, let's just say that yields move up another 50 basis points on a 1 year forward basis, on a total return basis for fixed income investors. Say buying the 10-year U.S. Treasury, you would still have a positive return. It would be somewhat small. But if instead the market or the interest rates are flat to down, then the upside becomes a lot more attractive. So in our mind, the risk reward is actually improving for fixed income here. We still think, listen, if we have a dovish number, that would probably be better for equities as far as the overall return. But I think we would be leaning into fixed income at these levels.
1: Really quickly here, Keith, how much are you watching Japan to understand just how disruptive things could get in the bond market, given the fact that the currency has basically given up a significant part of the intervention and we're not getting a clear signal on whether either fiscal authorities or monetary policy authorities in Japan will take action on their end?
0: Yeah, I think it's important. We're also seeing this kind of global yield story, so I don't want to be myopic by just looking at the U.S. And I mean, it's I think it was a couple of years ago where we saw in August the yen cause at least a short-term hiccup in the market. So I think it is important. I think it can certainly add to some swings in the market. I don't think it's the main factor for the overall market. I do think that if it gets, if we see some jitters there, I think that we'll see not only Japan but also the U.S. step in to kind of cool that down. So I think it's going to come ultimately back to earnings and then obviously this Fed meeting in September.
1: Keith Lerner of Truist, thank you so much for being with us this morning. And AMH, there was a story this morning about the relationship between Scott Bessent and Sanae Takaichi over in Japan. A question around at what point the U.S. will stop bolstering some of the efforts in the currency over in Japan if there are not commensurate measures with hikes potentially from the Bank of Japan sooner and potentially some financial constraints on the fiscal side.
2: Right. And this prime minister wants to definitely see a growing productive economy, probably a little bit nervous for the BOJ to potentially hike those rates. But there was a story in Japan over the past 48 hours that it was conditional for the United States, and this is according to their report of Kyoto, conditional for the United States for them to intervene, that the BOJ would have to lean in and saying it was a possibility that potentially as soon as September we could see rate increases.
1: I wonder how hard the resolve is going to be if Japan truly does start selling down some of their $1.1 trillion of treasuries. Right now, let's get you an update on stories elsewhere this morning. Here is your Bloomberg Brief with Bonnie Quinn. Bonnie.
3: Good morning, Lisa. CoreWeave share is surging in the pre-market after its earnings showed strong demand for AI infrastructure. The company reporting its fifth consecutive quarter of record revenue and a sales backlog of $104 billion. The International Energy Agency estimating oil inventories will fall at more than twice the rate previously expected for the quarter. The agency's latest report saying crude markets face a shortfall of 1.8 million barrels a day as fighting in the Middle East and shipping disruptions undermine production. And President Donald Trump confirming a report that security officials ordered him to secretly switch planes after the NATO summit in Turkey because of a threat to his safety. The threat triggering an elaborate ruse that saw the president hiding in an airport catering van before being transferred to a different military aircraft. And that is your Bloomberg Brief. Lisa.
1: Thank you so much, Vani. Up next, claiming control over Hormuz.

0: is going fine, going just absolutely fine. We have total control over the Hormuz Strait right now. They don't have control. At some point, maybe they'll do something and then they get blown away.
1: Former Deputy National Security Advisor Victoria Coates joins next. This is Bloomberg Surveillance.

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1: Equity's trying to snap a two-day losing streak with optimism coming from the AI sector. You're seeing that lead coming from the tech area. In the S&P, futures up about 0.3%, getting a reprieve. Broad-based earnings seeming to triumph over concerns about the Middle East. With oil prices, you're seeing oil prices fall just a touch, but still highly elevated, as well as concerns about what the Fed can do. You're seeing 10-year yields down 2 basis points, helping to alleviate those concerns, 4.67% ahead of an auction at 1 p.m. ahead of that CPI data coming out in about 2 hours' time. Meanwhile, the dollar kind of meandering here. Key focus on the yen after the intervention. When you take a look at the optimism coming from risk assets, CoreWeave and Supermicro really illustrating just how much people are getting enthusiastic about the demand coming for some of these services. CoreWeave in particular, a neocloud being serviced or being rented out to a number of hyperscalers and other companies looking to expand their sales by more than double and expand their services. It's clear, Emery, with their shares up almost 19% pre-market trading, people not exactly writing this kind of story off.
2: Oh, definitely not. And I think two of the most important numbers, the backlog that everyone looks at, that was at $104 billion at the end of the quarter, and they inked more than $25 billion in new customer commitments after this period ends. So the rest of the year is looking, at least next quarter, is looking pretty bright for CoreWeave.
1: And this gives to the optimism, despite the uncertainty ongoing in the Middle East, under surveillance this morning, claiming control over Hormuz.
3: Iran is going fine, going just absolutely fine. I'm the last person to trust Iran. They've lied to me constantly. We have total control over the Hormuz Strait right now. They don't have control. We have total control. We own it. And at some point, maybe they'll do something and then they get blown away.
1: Here's the latest. Brent crude whipsawing after 5 days of gains as the diplomatic standoff between the U.S. and Iran dims hopes of a deal on the Strait of Hormuz. Bloomberg's Tyler Kendall joins us now. What's the latest in this area?
4: Hey, Lisa, good morning. Well, there are some signs that diplomacy is underway, but at least publicly, the two sides are digging into their positions. As you heard, President Trump says that the U.S. has control over the Strait of Hormuz.
3: And at some point, maybe they'll do something and then they get blown away.
1: Here's the latest. Brent crude whipsawing after 5 days of gains as the diplomatic standoff between the U.S. and Iran dims hopes of a deal on the Strait of Hormuz. Bloomberg's Tyler Kendall joins us now. What's the latest in this area?
4: Hey, Lisa, good morning. Well, there are some signs that diplomacy is underway, but at least publicly, the two sides are digging into their positions. As you heard, President Trump says that the U.S. has control over the Strait of Hormuz as the military does continue to enforce its naval blockade. We heard from the U.S. Energy Secretary Christopher Wright yesterday, who said that the 7-day average for flows out of the Strait is sitting around 9 million barrels per day, though that is higher than most traders' estimates. As new overnight, and you mentioned at the top of the program, we heard from the International Energy Agency saying that global oil inventories will tumble this quarter more than twice the rate previously estimated. Because at this point, there's been very little indication Iran is backing down from its threats to global shipping, not just in Hormuz, but new today. We got confirmation from Yemen's government that at least 6 people have died in a Houthi attack in the Red Sea. That includes 3 Pakistani nationals, as we also got confirmation that Pakistani officials are in Iran to continue these negotiations, but we've got very little indication on what a potential breakthrough will look like. Lisa, a senior U.S. official, does tell us that at this point, President Trump is not in a rush to make a deal, saying that he is confident that economic pressure as well as factions within the Iranian government will ultimately lead to the country tipping its hand.
1: Tyler, I'm also curious, just briefly, the story that seems to be gaining steam about President Trump sneaking out of Turkey onto a plane that was not Air Force One on a food delivery truck. What the significance is of this? Yes, it would make a great scene in a movie, but on a broader level politically, why is it gaining so much steam?
4: Lisa, there's so many threads that we could pull on this, one including that it underscores the threat assessment that the U.S. government currently has when it comes to President Trump's safety amid ongoing threats from Iran as the conflict continues to drag on. We did hear from President Trump yesterday deflecting criticism about this remarkable reporting that Air Force One, filled with White House officials and journalists, was essentially used as a decoy to help get him out of Turkey after the NATO summit, coming just days after the U.S. decided to continue continue to strike Iran amid attacks on shipping in the Strait of Hormuz. I grabbed the quote. President Trump told reporters, quote, "I do what they say," in reference to the Secret Service and the military that essentially demanded him to swap planes. Lisa, we should add, Bloomberg has not confirmed the details of the Post reporting, though it is raising these broader questions, including the safety features on that Qatari jet that President Trump would like to use as his main mode of travel.
1: Tyler Kendall, thank you so much for that. We'll see you in a bit. To build on this conversation, former Deputy National Security Advisor Victoria Coates writing, "I think there's every reason to believe that Iran will blink first for the simple reason that they're running out of money. This isn't about them feeling pain. They're well past that stage." Victoria joins us now for more. Victoria, thank you so much for being with us. I want to start on that story of President Trump getting snuck out of Turkey on a food delivery truck. What do you make of this in light of some of the threats on the president's life, as well as some of the unprecedented nature of some of the moves that his security staff have taken?
5: Well, good morning, Lisa. Good to be with you. This is a very obviously sobering story. And it does, I mean, as Tyler was reporting, it sort of has every element of drama in it. So, of course, people are talking about it. But the fact of the matter is whoever leaked this is, I mean, essentially committing treason to try to make the president, you know, look like he's in danger, look like he's weak. And he's not. I mean, it's not that this sort of thing happens all the time, but it does happen. And I mean, just one technical point, that plane is no longer Air Force One if the president isn't on it. Whatever plane the president is on is Air Force One. So that plane no longer was. The idea that it was decoy is also sort of ridiculous. When you work for the president or when you opt to travel with the president, it is made very clear to you that your safety is secondary to his. And it is an honor to be able to have those opportunities. But it's very clear that the priority of the military and the Secret Service is going to keep the president safe. And that's what they did. And I'm glad for it. But it also is a very stark reminder of who our enemies are and that he is constantly in danger.
6: So I'm not sure if it shows that he is weak. It shows that there was likely a credible threat in his life. Do you agree?
5: Oh, absolutely, Emery. I mean, this whole thing, he ducked into a catering truck. I mean, it's all over. You know, former Biden administration officials are sort of tweeting about this and how it makes him look old and foolish and weak. It doesn't. I mean, this is a very professional organization, the Secret Service, and their priority, as I said, is to keep the president safe. And I thank God that they did it.
6: If the threat of his life was so severe that he had to do this, is it appropriate for the president of the United States to put his staff and other Americans, the press corps, and other individuals like members of the Secret Service, staff of Air Force One, in danger?
5: Well, I don't think he put them in danger. I think if they were in danger, the Iranians put them in danger. And as I said, Emery, and you know this, you've traveled with the president. Everyone makes it very clear to you that your safety is going to be subordinate to the president's. That's
6: but traveling with him, we know where he is also at all times. The president is not briefed on that.
5: Necessarily true.
6: Well, you see him enter a plane, you see him exit a plane. The press were told specifically that they need to shut their blinds during this.
5: Oh, right. I mean, I flew into Baghdad with the president in 2018. We kept our blinds down from Germany to al-Assad. I mean, that's not unusual.
1: Victoria, I am curious about the state of play right now, what we're seeing in Iran and what their stalemate is that people keep talking about. Do you see anything emerging that is a path to evolve out of this stalemate? Or is this an acceptable kind of new normal to bleed the Iranian economy, given what you were saying before, which is they're well past the point of just feeling pain?
5: Right. And I mean, I think it's really important, Lisa. I mean, nobody should have any illusions that the Iranian regime cares one iota what is going on in the country in terms of the pain to their people. So, you know, when we think in the United States about, gee, we really don't like people paying $5 a gallon for gas, you know, we're going to take action to try to mitigate that. Nothing like that's happening in Iran. They don't care. But what they do care about is their ability to keep paying the IRGC, that one third of the Iranian military that's particularly loyal to the regime. They want to be able to keep paying the Basij, which is their security force in country, Chinese trained essentially, to keep control of the Iranian people. When they start to run out of money to do that, they're going to have a real problem. They're already cutting back on food subsidies, energy subsidies, and you know that's going to cause a lot of unhappiness among the Iranian people. But the core thing is they're being able to keep keep paying their control apparatus. If they run out of money to do that, and that's where they're headed at this point, you know, then they really might lose their grip on the country. And I think that's what everybody really would like to happen, to have a sort of systemic leadership change in Iran, hopefully a managed process, a little bit more like a Gorbachev process, if you will, rather than another 1979 chaotic revolution. But that, make no mistake, that's what's happening to them. And there's really nothing they can do to reverse that absent significant assistance from the outside.
7: Former Deputy National Security Advisor Victoria Coates, thank you so much for being with us this morning. A real question about the battle of which potentially will be the pain point that gets hit first, either what's going on with Iran or the barrels of oil that are getting depleted from some of the stockpiles globally.
2: And when it comes to negotiations, I was reminded recently there's a reason why the JCPOA took 20 months. And not all of it was because the material was so hard to negotiate. Give the Iranians an inch, they take a mile.
7: Coming up, we're going to be talking with Norway's Nikolai Tangen as the country's sovereign wealth fund posts record returns. That's coming up next. This is Bloomberg.

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1: Stocks regaining momentum on the heels of better than expected tech earnings. We're seeing that pop really come through the tech heavy NASDAQ index in particular, up now 0.7%. We're seeing up 0.3% on the S&P and 0.2% on the Russell 2000. Some of this optimism is also coming from the bond space, 2s, 10s and 30s, seeing a bid into bonds, with some people saying maybe this has gone too far. Yesterday, we actually did find a buyer for 30-year treasury. So maybe that was a sign of what's to come. Down 2 basis points on the long end, 1 basis point on the front end, ahead of what we're going to be getting at 8:30 a.m. Eastern time, which is that U.S. CPI print. More importantly, though, what is going to happen with oil? Because right now it is quiet there, quiescent when we get this sort of sense of a stalemate. That could change, as we saw yesterday morning, very quickly. 3 hours away from the cash open, here are your morning movers with Vani Quinn. Vani.
2: Well, Lisa, there's a common theme with all of our movers today, and that, of course, is the massive and robust AI build-out. So let's start with Supermicro Computer, up more than 8% in the pre-market. It delivered strong and gave a forecast that beat estimates. A huge mismatch between what the street was expecting, what investors were expecting, and what Supermicro actually delivered. And as you can see, getting rewarded today. Now, Supermicro obviously in a great position to be able to deliver NVIDIA-powered servers into the market right now, which is very, very cheering to this market. If you look at our next company, we also have a NeoCloud. CoreWeave, it's one of the few NeoClouds that are publicly traded in this market, up 18%. Now, obviously, this is a massively volatile stock. Sometimes it trades like a meme stock. But for 5 quarters in a row now, it has beat revenue estimates. The only thing is, the previous 4 quarters, the stock actually plunged after the earnings report. This time, investors are rewarding this company. It's back on an upswing, having had several weeks of being on the downward slide. And it seems to have just really gained investors' trust once again. Expect a halo effect on some of the other neo clouds after that. And then we look across to South Korea, and as you can see, ADR is already trading higher. In the Korean session, SK Hynix was up 5.5%. I know you're speaking with the Norway Sovereign Wealth Fund CEO Nikolai Tangen. Well, in Singapore, Temasek, which is also quite well regarded, reports were that they are planning to invest more in SK Hynix and also Samsung. Bloomberg News got in touch with Temasek and it said it already invested in some of these companies 2 years ago for the first time, and it doesn't actually look to the South Korean government for any advice on when to invest in SK Hynix or Samsung. But certainly we're at levels now, having had that sell-off in South Korea, that SK Hynix was at last back in May or even April. So it might be a good time for the Sovereign Wealth Fund to get in. And of course, that's causing the stock to rise as well, with lots of trust in this company, Lisa.
1: Thank you so much, Bonnie. On our radar this morning, CoreWeave shares surging. The computing company boosting its outlook and reporting a backlog over $100 billion. That's in addition to more than $25 billion in new commitments for the third quarter. Global oil inventories plunging at more than twice the previously estimated rate. The IEA's monthly report finding a 1.8 million barrel per day shortfall driven by the recent flare-ups between the U.S. and Iran, not moving much on the crude space. President Donald Trump confirming he covertly switched planes last month, departing the NATO summit in Turkey.
3: I go by Secret Service and the military. They wanted me to go in a different flight, a different plane, equal safety, but they wanted me to do it, so I do it. I do what they say.
1: The president making the switch from the new Qatari-gifted Air Force One to the original model after assassination threats from Iran, being transported from plane to plane in the airport's food catering truck.
4: There's a lot of questions surrounding this. Also, if there was a real credible threat on the plane that the president did go up the stairs for before he was snuck out, then why wasn't individuals on that plane alerted? And why potentially did that plane even take off? As you can imagine, the Democrats in Congress want answers. I imagine some Republicans, too. Democratic leader Chuck Schumer said the Senate should be immediately briefed on the Iranian threats against the president, the extraordinary measures taken to get him out of Turkey, any risk posed to U.S. personnel, any threat to the homeland. We also need to understand how serious is the credible threat to the president's life right now by the Iranians. because this story is not going away.
1: Yeah, and something that clearly is simmering given the stalemate conversations that people keep having. This is the backdrop as you see oil prices kind of hovering near people's minds as they look ahead to the CPI print at 8:30 a.m. amid otherwise a really optimistic feel in markets. Norway's $2.3 trillion sovereign wealth fund posting a record first half of the year with a return of more than 9%, gaining $185 billion. The results following a stark warning from Nicolai Tangen, the CEO of Norges Bank Investment Management, which supervises the fund, that its entire value could potentially vanish in a future market crash. Nicolai joins us now for more. Nicolai, are you feeling good after a quarter, after a half of a year like that? Or are you feeling more bearish that potentially this is luck and could potentially all disappear with the snap of a fingers?
5: Well, it's a combination of the two, I guess. The first half was very, very strong. Very strong results. Actually, the biggest in monetary terms we ever had. And of course, after a rally like that, you are a bit more nervous, a bit more conscious about all the dangers out there.
1: At the same time, are you seeing sort of peak returns right now, given some particular risk that you're worried about in the second half of this year? Not necessarily like a catastrophic market disruption, but just whether it's inflation, whether it's concentration risk. Is there something on the horizon that's giving you pause about just how good it can get going forward?
5: Well, it's a combination of several things. I mean, the fund has had an extraordinary backdrop for the last 30 years since it was set up. It's doubled over the last 4 years, right? So these are just incredible return numbers. And we are seeing a lot of reasons to be really cautious. We are seeing, AI valuations. We are seeing geopolitics. I think there are a lot of reasons to be cautious going forward.
1: Almost 55% of the fund is now focused on U.S. investments, and a lot of people have raised concerns about diversification risk. You've said that there are limited options to really deal with this concentration risk. However, on the margins, are you looking for ways to diversify, concentrate more significantly in Asia, or offset some of the risk tied specifically to the United States in a more significant way?
5: Well, it is very interesting. The concentration risk is now such that the largest 10 holdings only account for nearly 25% of the value of the fund. And so we've never seen a concentration risk like that. We also saw, for instance, in the first half, the 10 biggest contributors to the gains, of those, 9 were related to the chip sector. Then there is an ongoing kind of process taking place now in Norway where they are looking at potentially diversifying the fund. And so there is a process going on there, and we'll see where we end up.
4: You said in the past 24 hours, I want to contribute to our mental emergency preparedness by asking the question, can the oil fund disappear? What are you preparing for? Potentially, you basically are saying the entire value of this fund could vanish if the market crashes.
5: Well, it's interesting. It's just that when you look at history, no national wealth has ever lasted. You know, big accumulations of wealth, they always disappear. And we just need to be prepared for a day where the value of the fund is lower. And so expectation management is an important part of what we do, and that's what we're doing now.
4: Right. So as you prepare that portfolio for potentially this, maybe a black swan event, what you're concerned about, how are you hedging?
5: Well, so that's the thing. When you are a very large fund like we are, we own between 1% and 2% of all the equities in the world. There are limits for how you can hedge this out. And also, of course, over time, a very good place to be invested is to be broadly diversified across the world. And so that's what has been the reason for the success historically and is how we're going to run going forward. But when you are fully invested like we are across the world, you also need to be conscious of the fact that, things go up and down. And it's important to signal that to investors and the other stakeholders of the fund in Norway.
1: Nicolai, you said that you're conducting a review for how to diversify potentially away from U.S. concentration as well as AI concentration. What are some of the options on the table?
5: Well, there are a whole way of range that you can diversify. I mean, as I said, this is a process taking place now. And one of the reasons why the fund has been great is because the main decisions are broadly anchored amongst the political parties. And this is then a process that has been started, and we'll see what comes out of it.
1: One thing that you've been really vocal about is the deployment of artificial intelligence within the fund to help with decision-making, reviews of CUSIPs. Given the fact that it is a $2.3 trillion fund, it's quite large, and I imagine that you can benefit significantly from the efficiencies of scale. How significantly has it changed the way that you do business? And frankly, the returns, just the capital expenditure that's required for portfolio management?
5: Oh, it's been huge. It's been incredible. And we, you know, we have a podcast where we interview the leaders of the main companies in the world, and we very early on had the leaders in the AI industry, and we realized just what an incredible thing this was. And so we 3 years ago started big time implementing it with pressure from the top, the people we recruit, an ambassador system, force training, you know, central AI team, and so we are all over it. And a podcast where we interview the leaders of the main companies in the world, and we very early on had the leaders in the AI industry, and we realized just what an incredible thing this was. And so we 3 years ago started big time implementing it with pressure from the top, the people we recruit, an ambassador system, force training, you know, central AI team, and so we are all over it. And I think we over the last year or so have increased productivity by roughly 20%. It has helped us decrease trading costs and so on. So it's just amazing what it's done to the way we operate.
1: Nikolai, does that make you more optimistic about the returns from some of these artificial intelligence related companies, investments, even just the broader market, based on the efficiencies they could also reap from this technology?
5: Yes, for sure. I mean, it has led to a deeper understanding of what this technology can do. We can see why these companies are performing really well, because there is such a big part of society which hasn't even started on this transition. So that's for sure very optimistic. And I also think it is a deflationary force which will be positive for markets and has been positive for markets.
4: When do you think we'd actually see that deflationary force come into play? Because right now, in the short term, a lot of people say this is incredibly inflationary.
5: From the top, the people we recruit, an ambassador system, force training, you know, central AI team, and so we are all over it. And I think we, over the last year or so, have increased productivity by roughly 20%. It has helped us decrease trading costs and so on. So it's just amazing what it's done to the way we operate.
1: Nikolai, does that make you more optimistic about the returns from some of these artificial intelligence related companies, investments, even just the broader market, based on the efficiencies they could also reap from this technology?
5: Yes, for sure. I mean, it has led to a deeper understanding of what this technology can do. We can see why these companies are performing really well, because there is such a big part of society which hasn't even started on this transition. So that's for sure very optimistic. And I also think it is a deflationary force which will be positive for markets and has been positive for markets.
4: When do you think we'd actually see that deflationary force come into play? Because right now, in the short term, a lot of people say this is incredibly inflationary.
5: Absolutely. It is inflationary now. I think it will be deflationary as you get more, knowledge for free. You get just efficiency in your workforce. And then, of course, you have the humanoids and the robotics coming in, over the next few years. I think it's going to be fantastic. I mean, just look at all the boring stuff we do every day. I mean, what is leading to divorce? Who is going to empty the dishwasher? Who is going to take the rubbish out? All these kind of things. We are just not going to discuss it anymore.
4: Okay, so AI potentially is very good for also individuals' home lives. But okay, when you say potentially it's deflationary in the long term, do you think then central banks around the world could potentially wait it out?
5: I think that's a very important question. And it remains to be seen whether they are going to wait it out and accept more kind of temporary inflation waiting for this or not. I think it remains to be seen. It will be very interesting to see what the various central banks, how they're handling this.
1: I do think that probably people will still argue about who does the dishes and potentially who takes the rubbish out. I am curious, though, about whether your belief, this being disinflationary, to build on what Anne-Marie was talking about, is enough for you to feel more okay with the glut of debt being sold in the long end of the yield curve, not only from governments around the world, but also some of these hyperscalers. Do you want to be a buyer of that, or does it start to concern you?
5: We have for a long period of time been concerned about the high debt levels in society among some of the larger countries in the world. It's It is a real worry. You never quite know when enough is enough, but at some stage there is a danger that people suddenly would want to be more compensated for taking on more of this debt. And so that's another of the things that we are really looking at.
1: To just sum up, Nikolai, do you ever expect a half of a year like the one that we've just seen with respect to returns for the Norwegian Sovereign Wealth Fund?
5: No, I think this is as good as it gets.
1: Nikolai Tangen, thank you so much for being with us this morning. Nikolai Tangen, Norges Bank Investment Management Chief Executive Officer on how artificial intelligence will save marriages worldwide.
4: Right. So I think you're right, though. Potentially, people would just argue about who is going to tell the robot to take out the rubbish, etc. Interesting point there at the very end. As good as it gets, he thinks that's where we are right now. Maybe in terms of the earnings, but maybe he's seeing it can get even better when it comes to things like your relationships.
1: Well, you know, the irony here is for a long time, people were saying markets are not the economy. And markets were far ahead of where economic growth was when it came to just the average rank and file. Is that switching? Are we seeing maybe the momentum in equities lose steam in favor of the economy catching up? And at what point do we end up seeing that dynamic take hold?
4: Well, I think that's the big question, especially when you talk about, as Nikolai was saying, about this disinflationary impact of AI. When is it? When will you actually start to see it?
1: Great conversation. I think I should really think about that robot. Right now, let's get you an update on stories elsewhere this morning. Here is your Bloomberg Brief with Vonnie Quinn. Vonnie.
2: Lisa, Bank of America announcing $250 billion in an initiative to invest in critical infrastructure across the United States. The investment is intended for projects including data centers, renewable power generation, and energy storage. It aims to support energy security, job growth, and economic competitiveness. In Wisconsin, moderate Democrat David Crowley is projected to win the gubernatorial primary. Decision Desk HQ says Crowley has 39.8% of the vote compared to his opponent, Socialist Democrat Francesca Hong's 39.38%. Now that's all with more than 95% of the expected vote counted. And Decision Desk says 2020 election denier and MyPillow founder Mike Lindell is projected to lose Minnesota's Republican primary for governor to State House Speaker Lisa DeMuth. His loss follows an endorsement from President Donald Trump. And that is your Bloomberg Brief, Lisa.
1: Thank you so much, Vonnie. Up next, depending on the data.
6: The Fed has some time to assess the next move. So one data point alone isn't going to be enough. The reality is the market is going to continue to price in hikes for now.
1: Veronica Clark of Citigroup, not one of those, and she joins next. This is Bloomberg Surveillance. Good morning.

0: Just 1 hour and 42 minutes away from the key data point of the week, CPI in the United States. Right now, markets is seeing some room for optimism with both potential for disinflation on one side, with also the potential for some really good earnings from tech companies. S&P futures up 0.3%. We're seeing right now yields lower by 2 basis points on the 10-year, which is notable, 4.67% rounded up. Real question heading into the $42 billion of 10-year notes being auctioned today at 1 p.m. Eastern, and Brent crude getting a little bit of a breather, but still a real rally over the past couple of weeks as we've seen the conflagration continue to simmer under the surface. Right now, we are about to get that data just less than 2 hours away, with a real question about what it means if we do get core inflation coming in at the lowest rate since March of 2021 under surveillance this morning, depending on the data.
1: It is an economy that's overheating to the extent that the Fed needs to be taking aggressive action. Inflation expectations are very benign. The Fed has some time to assess the next move. So one data point alone isn't going to be enough. The reality is the market is going to continue to price in hikes for now.
0: Here's the latest. Boston Fed President Susan Collins telling the Financial Times she would back a rate hike next month as long as inflation remains high. Traders pricing in a roughly 50% chance of a hike ahead of today's CPI data due at 8:30 a.m. this morning. Veronica Clark of Citi writing, upcoming CPI releases should make it clear that inflation measures continue to ease and are not far from levels consistent with the Fed's 2% target. Veronica joins us now for more. Veronica, great to see you.
2: Good morning.
0: The alphabet soup, it actually matters right now because when we talk about disinflation, it's coming in certain areas more than in others. And in the Fed's preferred measure of core PCE, even if this is a weak reading, we could potentially get hot components going into that. How are you looking at today's CPI print?
2: Yeah, it's a really interesting one because we have seen a lot of disinflation in CPI for a while already. I think it's, 14 of the last 15 readings have been at or below consensus for core CPI. But yeah, you're not seeing that in PCE. Of course, we'll take all the details and add it all up and see what we get for PCE. But I do think it's true, and it has been true for a while, that core PCE is a bit the outlier. Even if you look at some other measures that use PCE data, the trimmed mean, the Cleveland Fed median PCE, those are all pretty consistently slowing. They're not far from where they were in 2019. And then we do have to remember that PCE is going to get some big revisions in about a month. And so I do think it's important to take with a grain of salt the signals that we're taking from core PCE right now.
0: Yeah, which some people are raising some issue with. Does it matter where inflation's coming from?
2: Yeah, of course. And it is interesting, this divergence between PCE and CPI. And the fundamental way you can kind of read that is CPI are the goods and services that people are spending on out of pocket. So if that's telling us something about consumer demand, we're not really seeing the inflation there. The sticky elements of PCE are the things that might get revised. They're the imputed prices. They're things like medical services, which the government or insurance pays for. So if you're trying to see, what are those consumer demand pressures on inflation, CPI is maybe your better measure, and you're not seeing it there.
3: When it comes to the oil aspect of all of this, a lot of people thought potentially we would have a reprieve. We wouldn't still be in this conflict. At one point, does this really start to become entrenched?
2: Yeah, I mean, we've obviously seen the energy prices, those input costs rise. What we haven't seen yet is that passed on to the final consumer prices. You see it in some things like airfares. You do see inflation expectations that stay relatively anchored, certainly market-based measures. So I think that's a positive for the Fed if you started to see those rising. But I think for now, the dynamic is that you do see real income growth slowing. People are obviously spending more on gas and whatnot, and that means less to spend elsewhere. And so you're not really seeing it entrenched in those other prices yet.
3: What about the fact with the AI build-out, we are seeing higher energy costs, higher construction costs, higher component costs when it comes to chipflation?
2: Yeah. Those are actually some of the components that are going to get revised in PCE, right? So we have to see what that happens. In some of the details of the CPI data, I am looking for, computer prices, if those are higher. We had some recent announcements of some price increases there. But that's not really indicative of this broad-based inflation, demand is too strong relative to supply kind of inflation that the Fed should care about.
0: It seems like we've reached some sort of stalemate over in the Middle East. That could change, but right now that's what we're hearing around the edges. And it seems like people are expecting oil prices to remain around here, maybe inflect a little bit higher, potentially even going as high as 150 at some point, but not to the point where you end up seeing the demand destruction that was kind of the curtailing factor earlier in the summer. How do you price that in? Does that change your view if this is the new normal?
2: Yeah, Yeah, it's really hard to know. I mean, we have not seen the pass-through yet, right? What I'm ultimately focused on is what does that do to final consumer selling prices? And yeah, we have not seen that pass-through yet. Maybe it just takes more time. And if people come to expect that, you know, prices remain high, then they will pass on more of that. But businesses, as much as they might want to raise prices, it does depend on their ability to and the ability of consumers to pay more. And I think that's what we have not seen yet. You see that in some survey data, which is even very different than last year.
3: At the same time, we have seen the pass-through when it comes to airlines mm-hmm. and the fares there. We mm-hmm. have seen pass-through when it comes to all of the hotels and cruise lines and everyone has been reporting who have been able to offset the increases in base costs. Mm-hmm. I'm looking right now at diesel. It's at $5.36 right now on average, still incredibly elevated. I mean, isn't it possible that this actually does have an ongoing effect
2: yeah.
3: that takes away what we saw in the prior reading?
2: It's absolutely possible. Yeah, we might just have to wait longer. Maybe it's that businesses have to, you know, draw down the inventory that costs less to ship, and the more expensive inventory at some point, you know, starts to show up on shelves. That's kind of what we saw with the tariff effects. But so far we haven't seen that. And I do think what we can say about, you know, airlines, right, airfares, for instance, is this is a very different pass-through than, say, even 4 years ago, right? You know, consumers just much less positioned to be able to withstand those higher prices now.
3: Veronica Clark, wonderful to see you. Thank you so much for being with us today. Veronica Clark there of Citi. And this is sort of what people are looking at, is if this is a new normal, the inputs at some point will either bite or people will stop buying as much, and that will lead to a slowdown in growth.
4: Boston Fed President Susan Collins was talking about this with the Financial Times, especially in her region. Of course, higher crude prices means higher heating oil. That is incredibly important for the winter in New England and also potentially electricity demand. So she is saying she is seeing those rising costs right now. And it's businesses and consumers that are coming to her and saying inflation is just too high.
3: At the same time, we did see the NFIB small business optimism survey come out yesterday, an 11-month high. So the push-pull continues. The higher oil price is definitely hitting more in Europe, with yields that have been climbing significantly more. And the reason why an increasing number of people still are looking at the U.S. as the place to be, simply because the offset is greater in terms of growth. This is a much bigger problem with Europe, especially with the heat, especially with the drought. And now everyone's talking about the solar eclipse.
4: Yeah. Yeah, everyone is talking about the solar eclipse. I'm not sure if that's a problem right now exactly for Europe, but they are definitely more vulnerable when it comes to higher energy costs.
3: Yeah, well, the solar eclipse, it prevents them from getting solar energy for a couple of hours, or at least a couple of minutes. Coming up in the next hour, less of that, more of this. Eddie Ardeni of Your Tiny Research, Jessica Taylor of The Cook Political Report, Amanda Lynam of Goldman Sachs, and former Philadelphia Fed President Patrick Harker. This is Bloomberg Surveillance. Good morning.

0: we're seeing this really concentrated growth, really concentrated investment in AI.
1: AI is a place you need to be selective.
2: It's not just the Mag 7 and the hyperscalers that are driving the market.
3: Volatility is relatively muted.
4: A lot of the momentum in July has come back into the market.
5: This is Bloomberg Surveillance with Jonathan Farrow, Lisa Abramowitz, and Anne-Marie Hordern.
6: Good morning. Welcome back to the second hour of Bloomberg Surveillance, with stocks holding on to gains as corporate earnings continue to deliver oil the sticking point. Prices fluctuating this morning in the face of a potential stalemate in the Middle East. Questions about who holds it right now in terms of the power. And the U.S. CPI report due in about 90 minutes, with traders pricing in the chance of a September rate hike, is essentially being a coin flip. And frankly, the view on exactly how important this inflation read seems to also fluctuate guest by guest.
7: That is very true. But it's also because we're going to get a number of other data points before the Fed meets in September. So we really need to see by the end of the summer, and after, of course, we hear from Kevin Warsh at Jackson Hole, which I know you'll be at, then probably understand a little bit more of what the September Fed meeting actually looks like. But it was another day when you heard from another Fed official when it comes to Susan Collins having this concern about what consumers and businesses are telling her and individuals in her district about just that they are concerned about inflation and prices are just too high.
6: On the other hand, we're expecting core inflation to come in potentially at the weakest going back to March of 2021. People are talking about how, depending on the metric, we are getting closer to the Fed's target. So here comes the question. Is it just a matter of time that we're running out of it to get back to that target after more than 5 years? And that is going to be enough for Fed officials to really make a move in September, especially given the ongoing pressure coming from the oil space.
7: And as you mentioned the last hour, what the IEA had to say in terms of the inventories being drawn down around the world, if this continues in terms of the conflict and we are losing those barrels every single day coming out of the Strait of Hormuz and relying on those inventories, potentially you're going to see higher prices.
6: I love that chart. CPI, PPI, PCE, CPI, PPI. It's hard to do. It's good nursery rhyme. Right now in markets, you can see a sense of optimism coming through after what we got yesterday with CoreWeave and Supermicro, led by that tech sector, up 0.7%, up 0.25% in S&P futures. In the bond space, interestingly, that disinflationary hope and dream coming to play a little bit, although fading throughout the morning, a bid into bonds, even at the long end ahead of the auction later today. 10-year yields 4.67, 30-year yields 5.22, that 2-year yield hovering around the 4.2 level. And in the crude space, blink and you'll get another direction this morning. It seems to be hovering, fluctuating between gains and losses, $88.98 on Brent and $83.36 on crude. Coming up this hour, the biggest bull on Wall Street, Ed Yardeni of Yardeni Research, as stocks look to snap a 2-day decline. Amanda Lynam of Goldman Sachs, NVIDIA eases AI debt concerns, and former Philly Fed President Patrick Harker looking ahead to today's CPI report. We begin this hour with stocks gaining as the AI spending boom lifts CoreWeave. Ed Yardeni of Yardeni Research raising his year-end S&P 500 target to 8,400, remaining the most bullish on Wall Street, writing, AI demand looks real to us, but its skyrocketing growth will decelerate eventually. When it does, investors will likely stop pricing AI as one trade. Ed, I am so glad to say, joins us this morning. Ed,
8: Thank you.
6: To see you. So let's start there.
8: Sure.
6: This is something that we were struggling with a little bit with Nikolai Tangen in the last hour, where on one hand, he's bullish AI and seeing a lot of productivity gains.
8: Sure.
6: On the other hand, he's saying this is as good as it gets mm-hmm. when it comes to market returns. Do you feel the same way?
8: No, I think the market's going higher, and I think it's going higher on earnings. As a matter of fact, I felt the need to coin a new acronym, which is FEMO, Fabulous Earnings Momentum. We all know about FOMO. Which is kind of, it's nice while it works. FOMO's fear of missing out. We saw that in the 1999 melt-up situation, is don't bother me with earnings. I just have to be in this internet concept. This time around, the valuation multiples kind of stuck around 20. That's not, low, but it's not terribly high as long as the economy's growing. But it's earnings that have really been phenomenal. And some of that has been mark-to-market capital gains on SpaceX for Alphabet and Amazon. But take that out, and you basically have 25% increase in earnings in the second quarter and about the same in the third and fourth quarters. So, I've been bullish on earnings, but not bullish enough.
6: That seems to be...
8: You said, I'm not really the bull on Wall Street. It's all these analysts who talk to companies, and the companies are bullish.
9: So the companies are the big bulls on Wall Street, not Ed Yardeni. I am curious, though, about what we have seen with performance of the equal weight versus the market cap weight. And that has been a shift this year versus previous years, where the outperformance has come from the broader market. We were talking before about how the market seemed to be outperforming the economy for a number of years. Is that shifting, or now we're going to see the economy, the rest of the economy, outperform the market?
8: Well, there's sort of a view that the stock market is not the economy, but it is, because it's P/E times Z, and E is earnings, and earnings are driven by the economy. And so I think the resilience of the economy, the strength of the economy has been demonstrated in the earnings, and the earnings are driving the stock market higher. So I with regards to your point on, I call them the impressive 493. You know, you have the Magnificent Seven that did very well for quite some time, and now they've actually, so far this year, significantly outperformed the impressive 493. And I think it's because people have AI fatigue. It's like, oh God, I can't really figure this out anymore. You know, these stocks go up 20 bucks, down 20 bucks. And so I think people are just kind of taking an index approach to AI, not knowing exactly which stock to buy. And meanwhile, they say, well, who's the sure beneficiaries? And I think they're finding lots of ideas and financials and healthcare and industrials that are very, you know, we know, we understand their businesses, and we also know that there's a good chance that AI could help.
9: When you talk about going up $20, going down $20, this is exhausting, this sort of single name volatility. Is that part of a problem with respect to the amount of leverage that's being used in specific sectors and specific funds? And I'm wondering, even just with the debt profile and the investment that's going on, a lot of this is coming with leverage. Does that worry you?
8: Not terribly, in the sense that this is not a new development. We've always worried about margin debt. We're always worrying about credit, and rightly so, because the credit markets tend to see problems before the stock market, and we saw that certainly in 2007, 2008. So.

0: I mean, for a while there, people thought, you know, cybersecurity is software. Let's get out of the software. Let's get out of cybersecurity. And then all of a sudden, they come right back in, realizing that as AI gets, quote unquote, smarter and smarter, we're going to need more and more cybersecurity protection.
1: You say in your note that you've been bullish on earnings, but not nearly as bullish as the recent consensus of industry analysis. And that's what you said to us as well this morning. So is your price target even high enough for you? Do you think you're going to have to come back and reprice?
0: It's possible. I mean, I was thinking that the market would be discounting $375 a share at the end of this year for next year. Now I've raised that to $415 a share for next year. And so by the end of the year, if the analysts are still talking about something like 415 for next year, and they're already talking about 408, so we're getting there. 415 times a little bit over 20, and you get my new target of 8,400. Now, I did keep my 10,000 for the end of what I call the roaring 2020s by the end of 2029. Even I get kind of confused by the decades here. But we're in the 2020s. It's gone well, and I think by the end of the decade we should be looking at 10,000. I'm not raising that, but I might.
2: How much is inflation a constraint? And by inflation, I don't just mean the CPI print.
0: We're going to need more and more cybersecurity protection.
1: You say in your note that you've been bullish on earnings, but not nearly as bullish as the recent consensus of industry analysis. And that's what you said to us as well this morning. So is your price target even high enough for you? Do you think you're going to have to come back and reprice?
0: It's possible. I mean, I was thinking that the market would be discounting $375 a share at the end of this year for next year. Now I've raised that to $415 a share for next year. And so by the end of the year, if the analysts are talking about something like 415 for next year, and they're already talking about 408, so we're getting there. 415 times a little bit over 20, and you get my new target of 8,400. Now, I did keep my 10,000 for the end of what I call the roaring 2020s by the end of 2029. Even I get kind of confused by the decades here. But we're in the 2020s. It's gone well. And I think by the end of the decade, we should be looking at 10,000. I'm not raising that, but I might.
2: How much is inflation a constraint? And by inflation, I don't just mean the CPI print that we get in about an hour and a half, but also what that does to bonds, given all of the spending globally.
0: Well, look, the CPI is widely expected to be, on a core basis, up 2.5% year over year. It's important to realize that the consumption deflator, which the Fed tends to watch more closely, according to the Cleveland Fed's now inflation forecasting, that's expected to run like 3.3%. So the Fed Chair Kevin Warsh came in and in June said, "I am committed to price stability. We've had inflation too high for too long, over 5 years." In July, he said it again, and the bond market seemed not particularly satisfied with that, because it's like, what are you waiting for? So maybe he's waiting for the CPI. Maybe he's waiting for, as you said, there's a lot of data that's going to come out.
2: Yeah, I am curious, though, about the bond vigilantes, which you coined. Yeah. Are they back when it comes to the 30-year note?
0: In Japan.
2: Well, they're coming back globally, given the fact that...
0: They're coming back globally to a certain extent. You know, I don't really get freaked out by bond yields between 4 and 5%, the 10-year between 4 and 5% in the U.S. And the reason for that is, people keep talking about higher for longer, implying that the rates should go down at some point, that they're too high. This is normal. 4 to 5% is where we were before the great financial crisis. It's where we were before the inflation of the 1970s. I think it's a testament to the fact that the economy is doing well, and 4 to 5% is an indication of that.
2: Ed Yardeni, wonderful to see you as always.
0: Thank you. I can speak
2: with you all morning. Ed Yardeni of Yardeni Research here in New York. Right now, let's get you an update on stories elsewhere this morning. Here is your Bloomberg Brief with Vani Quinn. Vani.
3: Lisa, thank you. President Donald Trump says the U.S. has total control over the Strait of Hormuz and that Iran would get blown away if they took action. Trump's comments coming after Pakistan's defense minister told reporters in Islamabad that the two sides were close to some sort of arrangement over Hormuz. Shares of Tata Motors falling in

0: In trading, Tata Group's chairman announcing he'll step down when his term ends in February of 2027. The decision follows a nearly 12-month boardroom battle with Noel Tata, who wants his son to play a more prominent role in the company. Supermicro shares up more than 8% in the pre-market. The company forecasting quarterly revenue that beat even the highest analyst estimate, also raising its full-year outlook, citing continued demand for AI infrastructure and its NVIDIA-powered servers. And that is your Bloomberg Brief. Lisa.
1: Thank you so much, Vani. Up next, gearing up for November.
2: I have been telling you that this campaign was about the many versus the money. Well, guess what? The many just won.
1: Jessica Taylor of the Cook Political Report joins next. This is Bloomberg Surveillance. Good morning.

0: and 5 Eastern, only on Bloomberg.
1: After speaking with Eddie Ardeni, it seems like everyone's getting a little bit more boost in the equity space. It's what we're seeing right now, a lift snapping a two-day spree of losses, right now up about 0.25% on S&P futures, seeing yields lower down by 3 basis points almost in the 10-year, 4.66%, as we do get that data coming out in about an hour and 15 minutes, U.S. CPI. The expectation is that core is going to come in at the lowest level since March of 2021. But to quote Nikolai Tangen, is this as good as it gets for now, at least for the Fed? Over in Japan, it is quiet, at least for the moment, hovering around that 159 level on the dollar versus the yen. At what point do we get more action potentially from the Bank of Japan or from the Takaichi regime over there? And Brent crude fluctuating this morning, $89.04 on Brent. Under surveillance this morning, gearing up for November.
2: I have been telling you that this campaign was about the many versus the money. Well, guess what? The many just won. We are going to fight the corruption, whether it's in the White House.
1: It's almost in the 10-year, 4.66%, as we do get that data coming out in about an hour and 15 minutes, U.S. CPI. The expectation is that core is going to come in at the lowest level since March of 2021. But to quote Nikolai Tangen, is this as good as it gets for now, at least for the Fed? Over in Japan, it is quiet, at least for the moment, hovering around that 159 level on the dollar versus the yen. At what point do we get more action potentially from the Bank of Japan or from the Takaichi regime over there? And Brent crude fluctuating this morning, $89.04 on Brent. Under surveillance this morning, gearing up for November.
2: I have been telling you that this campaign was about the many versus the money. Well, guess what? The many just won. We are going to fight the corruption, whether it's in the White House or in the halls of Congress, because the grift has to stop.
1: Here's the latest U.S. primary election results shedding light on what's to come in November. Progressive Democrat Peggy Flanagan soaring to victory in the Minnesota State Senate primary, while moderate David Crowley is projected to win Wisconsin's gubernatorial primary in an upset over Democratic Socialist Francesca Hong. Bloomberg's Tyler Kendall joins us now for more. Tyler, can you give us a sense of what we've learned over the past 24 hours heading into November?
3: Well, Lisa, one of the things that last night's results tell us is that the intra-party fighting for Democrats is far from over. These, of course, were two separate races, but Francesca Hong's loss in Wisconsin does mark a halting in the momentum for Democratic Socialists after a string of victories in recent weeks. But we have to keep in mind, Hong failed to secure the endorsement of some prominent progressive figures in the party, like Senator Bernie Sanders, amid reported concerns about her viability as a candidate come the general election. Meanwhile, Lieutenant Governor Peggy Flanagan in Minnesota did secure those key endorsements, and there's now big implications on how both parties take last night and translate it into messaging ahead of the midterms. Flanagan, for her part, says that she will focus on the economy as Republicans face headwinds of their own. President Trump has a pretty significant and solid track record when it comes to endorsements, but we saw his preferred candidate in the Republican primary for the gubernatorial race in Minnesota lose his bid. And then, Lisa, of course, last night we were closely watching that South Carolina primary for the seat held by the late Senator Lindsey Graham. His sister, Senator Darlene Graham, advanced to a runoff, but she failed to secure the majority of a vote. And she, of course, is endorsed by President Trump. So there's going to be questions about his endorsement power there, because she's set to face Republican Congressman Ralph Norman, who has a much more complicated relationship with this White House.
1: Well, Tyler, just to build on that, what are we learning from that, particularly heading into November? Is every single one of these local elections really bespoke, or is there a larger message about incumbency and the establishment in both political parties?
3: Well, it depends which side of the aisle we're talking about, because, Lisa, last night we saw an incumbent Democratic House member in Connecticut lose his bid at re-election, marking the seventh Democrat so far to fail to advance beyond the primary stage, despite defending a seat that they have held for, at this point, years. So there are questions here about this idea that Democrats want to see some new energy in the party, some new ideas in the party. On the Republican side, it's a little bit different, including when it comes, of course, to to this key seat in South Carolina. It's interesting because we're expecting the seat to play into Republican hands. This is a solidly red state. But when you have President Trump diving into the race supporting Senator Darlene Graham, it does raise questions about the president's power when it comes to his base, considering Ralph Norman is one that's actually clashed with the White House on a few different occasions, including when it comes to some of the president's signature policies and the idea of being perhaps one of those more fiscal hawks on Capitol Hill. There is so much to watch here as we get closer to the midterms, but both parties are really zeroing in on the economy as it continues to remain that top issue for voters. Lisa's very quickly, I'm sure you saw last night the reporting that NEC Director Kevin Hassett, as well as in a conversation with Larry Kudlow, had floated this idea that we could see some more tax proposals from the administration as we get closer to the midterms and they try to hone their strategy to get voters back on their side.
1: Heather Kendall, thank you so much for that. Jessica Taylor of the Cook Political Report joins us now to build on the conversation. Jessica, just want to start with, what's your takeaway from the past 24 hours in the local elections, the primaries that have come through?
4: I think it's the candidates and campaigns matter. You saw in Wisconsin that Francesca Hong really ran a shoestring campaign and didn't even run ads in the general election. And this really mattered. I think that the electability argument did ring true when she was going on there and doing so much media, when she was talking about potentially canceling Thanksgiving. There was just a raft of opposition research that Republicans were going to use against her. And I think it shows us that issues still matter, too. In Minnesota, you had the ICE raids there earlier this year and the killing of two citizens that really resonated in that race, especially in a state that was really savaged by Metro Surge. And so you had Angie Craig that had voted for the Lake and Riley Act. Peggy Flanagan really attacked her heavily for that. And so while this was a more traditional progressive versus centrist fight, I think it had a lot to do with issues that were also very germane to the state.
5: So for the Democratic Socialists, is this just a hiccup or is this a real pivot going into the general?
4: I think that Francesca Hong was a unique candidate and unique in not great ways. As your reporter mentioned, Bernie Sanders, Alexandria Ocasio-Cortez did not endorse her. She did not have the candidate skills that we saw of and Abdul Syed last week, and it should be clear that Abdul Syed does not identify as a member of the Democratic Socialists of America, while Francesca Hong does. But of course, they're all progressives and will be painted with that broader brush. But it really, I think, it comes down to the fact that Crowley. This was a really topsy turvy gubernatorial primary. You had the more moderate frontrunner, the lieutenant governor, that had to get out of the race for campaign mismanagement. The sitting governor, Tony Evers, appealed to David Crowley to get back in the race. At this time a month ago, he wasn't even in the contest. So, and then you had Mandela Barnes, the former lieutenant governor, that dropped out just a couple of weeks ago. So this made this race really hard to pull. So again, I think there were some really localized issues, that made this race hard to gauge. But I think it really speaks to, I do think the electability argument in a state like Wisconsin, that is the quintessential swing state that is so critical to Democratic hopes in 2028, did break through. But I think that Hong hurt herself by going on such a media tour and really saying things that felt outside of the mainstream, I think, even for progressives.
5: I'm glad you brought up polling. Going into this race specifically, Marquette University had hung up 25 points. State Navigate had hung up 29 points. Public Policy plus 20. Why was the polling so off?
4: Those were a little bit. This race was moving so fast. As I mentioned, you had at the end of the month in July, Mandela Barnes got out, so their polling still included Barnes. Crowley had just gotten in at the middle of July again. I think it was just hard to sort of measure that late surge. And I do think some of the polling, particularly in primaries, oversamples because of the way that it's reaching younger voters. It oversamples younger voters and I think undersamples older voters, particularly voters of color. And those were voters that both Haley Stevens last week in Michigan did better with and that David Crowley did better with in Wisconsin as well.
5: Taking a step back, what does all of this say to you for the midterms in November?
4: Well, Democrats are much better off with a candidate like Crowley atop the ticket. They want to take back the state assembly and the state senate in Wisconsin, and they have some key House congressional races that they're also trying to flip. Minnesota doesn't, it's a competitive state, but not as much so as it's not a state that Democrats, it factors into the majority control of the Senate. So I think it just matters. What it says to me last night is that candidates and campaigns matter. You saw Flanagan run a really aggressive grassroots campaign, and both candidates were on TV with advertising. Hong, you know, she didn't run a traditional campaign. She didn't have consultants. She didn't have polling. She didn't run television ads. I think that in a state like Wisconsin, you have to have just the building blocks of campaigns. So it's not vibes that you should go with. It's, I think, candidate infrastructure and campaign infrastructure matters.
1: Jessica Taylor of the Cook Political Report, thank you so much for spending the time this morning. And one thing that Tyler was flicking at earlier was this capital gains tax and removing it as one of the proposals from the President Trump camp. What did you make of that in terms of who they're trying to cater to? Because that isn't necessarily popular among the traditional Trump base.
5: No, and I'm not actually sure that's going to be able to get through Congress ahead of a midterm election, when you can see, and these candidates we saw last night, but you could see this even with individuals that are up for re-election, they want to focus on everyday kitchen table issues. Higher gas prices, higher grocery prices. This is all what is going to be the biggest driver, as well as AI and data centers, into the midterm election.
1: Yeah, which is the reason why we keep watching oil prices and what's going on at the pump. Coming up in the next segment, Amanda Lynam of Ms. Goldman Sachs as NVIDIA eases AI debt concerns, at least for now. Plus, Vani Quinn with your morning movers, CoreWeave and Supermicro results, giving the tech trade a boost. This is Bloomberg Surveillance.

0: live every weekday. A bit of optimism after 2 days of declines in equities. Right now, you're seeing a lift pretty much across the board, led by big tech after last night's earnings from CoreWeave and Supermicro. More on that from Vani in just a minute. Up 0.25% for S&P futures. Nothing on the crude front, which maybe is giving some people some relief. The idea that you're not seeing much action, $88.92 on Brent. Yields lower. This is notable. Watch this space. Are people finally seeing value in real yields, particularly at the long end ahead of a slew of auctions led today by the 10-year note? 10-year notes right now currently yields 4.66%, 2 hours away from the cash open. With tech very much in focus, here are your morning movers with Vani Quinn. Vani.
1: Yes, Lisa, another quarter of record revenue for CoreWeave. And while the last four times that happened, the market sold the stock off, this time it's rewarding CoreWeave, right? So we're up almost 20%. It is a volatile stock and it has been on a little bit of an upswing after a couple of months of a downturn. But certainly, customers and investors much cheered by the fact that it's also broadening out its customer base and that the AI build-out continues apace. That's the same story for Supermicro, which seems to have put all of its accounting problems behind it at this point. It's also broadening out its consumer base and is very, very well positioned to deliver NVIDIA servers to its customers, which puts it in a better position than some of its peers. Again, that stock is higher in the pre-market. Let's move to some other types of companies that are also seeing gains in what could be a very cheery market today, at least until we get the CPI data. H&R Block up more than 12%. It hit a bottom back in February when we had all of those software stocks sell off. Well, it's been on the rise pretty much ever since. And this quarter, it delivered a beat and a raise. It also raised its dividend by 9.5% to 46 cents a share. Experimenting, its international and domestic and DIY revenue beat expectations. And then for a little dessert, let's look at Kava, which is also really reaping the benefits of a beat quarter. So Kava really just keying in on the protein obsession. Apparently there was an inordinate amount of pomegranate glazed salmon sold this quarter, which does sound particularly tasty, I must say. But also consumers adding on. So we heard that from Starbucks as well. The add-ons really add up. In Kava's case, particularly sumac-flavored pita chips, Lisa.
0: Thank you so much, Vani. And pomegranate salmon is something that Emery has on a regular basis.
2: I'm kind of, Vani made me hungry, but I also wonder, is Kava gaining? Because a lot of people are deciding we're not going to go to Sweetgreen because of what is going on.
0: That's true. They cook their food, so it's not necessarily the
2: exactly.
0: Raw
2: maybe
0: lettuce.
2: It's a little safer for this quarter for all the finance bros in Midtown Manhattan.
0: Maybe that could be the case, or it could just be trendier because it's sort of a phase, right? Whether it's south of the border or east of the border, which one is the sort of popular cuisine? On our radar this morning, less of that, more of this. Shares of CoreWeave soaring in pre-market trading. The company reporting faster than expected sales growth and inking more than $25 billion in new customer orders as AI spending continues to grow. Vani was just talking about that with those shares surging this morning. President Donald Trump doubling down on the Strait of Hormuz.
3: We have total control over the Hormuz Strait right now. They don't have control. We have total control. We own it. And at some point, maybe they'll do something and then they get blown away.
0: The U.S. and Iran hardening their stances as negotiations remain deadlocked over the waterway. And finally, President Trump weighing a cut to capital gains taxes and an exemption for certain home sales.
4: He wants to hit people with the things that are promises that we're going to do if the Republicans have power in the future. And so you can expect a lot more policy between now and the midterm.
0: Most tax changes require congressional legislation, as Anne-Marie was just mentioning, making it unlikely before the November midterm elections. At the same time, I think the takeaway from this is sort of interesting in terms of who are the constituents that President Trump is targeting, considering that capital gains taxes and eliminating some of them would be more likely to help the upper end of the K.
2: Right, the top of the K. And really, when it comes to midterm elections and potentially where the president is not polling well is on kitchen table issues in terms of where the economy is. You see that in terms of gas prices and grocery prices. So potentially going to have to tweak exactly where they mention these policy proposals, because these are just going to be proposals. This is not going to actually be able to tangibly happen before the midterm election. And if the Democrats have a good night in November, then I don't see this happening you know, and for years.
0: Yeah, but I wonder if it's drawing a distinction between some of the socialist policies and saying, no, we believe in capitalism, you know, regardless of some of the criticism that people have been talking about with respect to taking stakes in companies, deciding which ones, et cetera. You can make a lot of arguments, but nonetheless trying to draw that distinction.
2: And potentially the home price one might resonate with individuals. They suggested exemption for sales of homes worth $2 million or less from capital gains tax. You have Kevin Hassett saying the boss is very interested in this. Housing has been a priority for this administration. And I remember during the president's State of the Union speech earlier this year, potentially he was going to say that the United States was in a housing emergency, a housing crisis. This is why he is so obsessed with where interest rates are, because he wants to see mortgage rates come down.
0: Yeah, and mortgage rates might not be facilitating sales of houses. We are seeing lots of sales of other things, including chips and all things related to tech. Speaking of tech, NVIDIA easing Wall Street concerns after clarifying its limited exposure in its $500 billion plan to finance the next wave of AI infrastructure. The plan is the latest among tech giants tapping the debt markets for its AI ambitions. Amanda Lynam of Goldman Sachs writing, we see scope for private markets to play a larger role in financing the AI build-out as the multi-year issuance cycle extends. That said, this will likely come at a higher cost of capital. Amanda joins us now for more. Amanda, great to see you. Thank
5: you
0: for being
5: here.
0: Thank
5: you for having me.
0: So we've already seen this in terms of the higher cost of capital with spreads on AI-related debt expanding more than elsewhere. How far could it go? I mean, in other words, as someone who's a buyer of this, how much more money do you want?
5: Right. So I think, good morning again. So I think it's important to note at the start that we're not really concerned about access to capital for this theme across a range of markets and structures. There's a fair amount of capital that I think is very excited about putting money to work here. But what we do expect is that as this multi-year issuance cycle extends, there will be more nuanced conversations from investors about where to take this exposure and at what price. One of the key kind of misconceptions that I hear from cross-asset investors is an understanding or an expectation that the U.S. IG bond market will do almost the entirety of the heavy lifting here. And for a variety of reasons, we don't expect that to be the case. You've already noted the spread widening that we've seen in the typical traditional credit markets. We think that can extend more broadly when we're referring to a higher cost of capital from private markets. It's really driven by their recognition that they provide certainty of financing and execution, and they get paid for it. So we see that in private credit. There's a difference between private credit and where a loan would price in the syndicated market. We're expecting the same with the AI build-out, but importantly, the access to capital is there. It will just be more nuanced as this issuance cycle extends.
0: And in some ways, the NVIDIA agreement kind of solidified this exact point, that the capital is there. To have a memorandum of understanding tied to $500 billion of financing going forward is a way of saying we have the ability to tap this if we need it. I just wonder about the acceleration of the amounts needed in every single year. It seems to be accelerating this year and accelerating next year. It seems to always be more, more, more. When is it peak requests for financing? When do we see the end of this build-out cycle?
5: Sure. So without commenting on any one transaction, I think really our view on this is that given the delay between investment and monetization, we're expecting 2027 to be the peak year of the highest level of CapEx that will be debt financed. These companies have guided towards a delay of anywhere from 3 months to 2 years between when they invest and when they start to monetize. Of course, it's possible that it could be quicker than that, but that is our base case, is that 2027 will really be the year where the largest share of CapEx, we estimate 35%, will be debt financed. So that implies $400 billion in our view of direct issuance from the hyperscalers. We're expecting $300 billion additional of project finance issuance outside of that. And then it's important to keep in mind, it's not just the hyperscalers, it's the broader AI ecosystem that is looking for capital. So 2027, we expect to be an active year across markets and structures and currencies for the AI build out. And then the private markets, as this multi-year cycle goes on, will likely play a bigger role there.
6: You mentioned in your note $4.5 trillion in dry powder. Mm-hmm. Is that going to AI directly? Is it going to the infrastructure you just mentioned surrounded it? Or just is that basically earmarked for other items?
5: Right. So what is most interesting that we've noticed is that historically we were expecting infrastructure and real estate to play the largest role in financing the digital infrastructure build out. What we've seen is a bit of a blurring of the lines across private markets. There have been some financings that were classified as venture debt. We've seen private equity play a role. So we're that $4.5 trillion figure that you noted, that's total dry powder across across global private markets. So private equity, credit, infrastructure, real estate. But we're less focused on the amount of dry powder within each silo, because really what matters to a bondholder is how much dry powder is available for lending capacity across the private ecosystem. Because again, all of these categories have been participating. So that's what we're most focused on. It won't be the entirety, but just reading what alternative asset managers and a wide variety of financial market participants have commented on, they're all very excited to take exposure to this theme. So I wouldn't expect the entirety to be dedicated to AI, but that's what gives us confidence that the capital is there. I would say the other point to raise is that our conversations with market participants are really bracing for CapEx revisions higher in 2027. That's something that I hear a lot from clients, is almost baking in an expectation that these numbers could move higher. And so I do expect the capital markets will be a key role in financing this build out. And we see a larger role for debt markets in particular.
6: Is there still as much demand for long-term debt, for 30-year, 40-year, 100-year tech-related debt, which is beneficial for them to lock in financing for that long, but potentially becoming more of a constraint on the investor side?
5: We are seeing a bifurcation between AI-related issuance and kind of everything else. To your point on longer-end debt, we are seeing steeper curves, which suggest a bit of wider spreads at the long end. The reason for that is somewhat mechanical. When these companies are issuing such large bond deals, they have to be spread across the curve. In general, there's still a fair amount of demand for long-end credit, but it's been episodic. It's fluctuated with the rate backdrop. We actually posted a piece a couple of weeks ago on this, which we kind of outlined the demand backdrop across credit broadly. It's pretty solid. Foreign demand and fund flows, kind of, you know, trading activity across the street. And so the support mechanism is there. It's part of the reason why index level spreads have been holding in so well, because while tech has been widening, everything else has been kind of holding in more than you would expect.
6: Is there a threshold for yields at which point it curtails issuance?
5: I think that bar is very high. I think the binding constraint in our view is index issuer concentration constraints and market capacity constraints, as opposed to a higher cost of capital deterring CapEx spending.
6: So in other words, yields could go a lot higher and still the total volume will continue.
5: We are positioning for wider spreads. Yeah.
6: Thank you so much. Amanda Lightham, always great to catch up with you. Amanda Lightham of Goldman Sachs here in New York. Right now, let's get you an update on stories elsewhere. Here is your Bloomberg Brief with Bonnie Quinn. Bonnie.
7: Lisa, Senator Darlene Graham advancing to a runoff election to replace her late brother as the Republican nominee for Senate in South Carolina. With 33% of the vote, Graham will face Representative Ralph Norman, who had 25%. It'll be an August 25th runoff. The winner will face off against Democrat Annie Andrews. Boston Fed President Susan Collins says businesses and households in the Northeast are being squeezed by inflation. In an interview with the Financial Times, Collins saying the Iran war is squeezing lower-income Americans. Collins adding inflation risks are greater than mixed labor data. Shein is planning to take investor orders for its Hong Kong IPO as soon as next week. The South China Morning Post citing anonymous sources saying the fast fashion retailer may seek a valuation of $35 billion. The report also saying the company aims to complete the process by the end of August. And that is your Bloomberg Brief. Lisa.
6: Thank you so much, Bonnie. Up next, bracing for the inflation impact.
8: This week's inflation number is going to be very important.
9: The results of the CPI and PPI numbers will be whether or not the Fed will make a move, you know, before the end of the year.
10: September sitting at roughly 50-50.
6: Former Philly Fed President Patrick Harker joins next. This is Bloomberg Surveillance. Good morning.

0: The wall of worry continues to be climbed as a result of earnings, which are exceeding all expectations, coming in at some of the fastest pace that we've seen going back to 2021, particularly in the tech space last night, which is a reason why the Nasdaq futures leading the charge, up almost 0.7% this morning. S&P futures up a little more than 0.25%. Similar move on the Russell 2000, also coming with a bid into bonds, the sort of nirvana that people have been looking for. Everything rally continues, particularly at the long end of the yield curve. Yes, you're seeing a 2 basis point move at the front end of the yield curve, 4.19%. But even that bid into the 10-year, look at that, 4.6578%, if you're going to extend it out to the fourth decimal place, ahead of a $42 billion auction at 1 p.m. Eastern. A question about whether this could all change come 8:30 a.m. Eastern, given the CPI print that's coming out. Will it be enough if it comes in, AMH, at the lowest level going back to March of 2021?
1: Well, that is why the bar is pretty high for the CPI report today. And as you've been mentioning, it really is literally a coin flip whether or not the Federal Reserve hikes interest rates according to the market in September. But we have to remember, we have a lot of other prints to come out as well. Plus, I was just seeing a Bloomberg Opinion Pub columnist on Twitter say, feels like everyone's just waiting for Jackson Hole. How much will we learn as well when we finally get a speech from Kevin Warsh after the press conference that some people felt was a bit fumbled?
0: Yeah, there's an issue about CPI and the actual data, and then the reaction function from the Federal Reserve to said data under surveillance this morning, bracing for inflation impact.
2: This week's inflation number is going to be very important, more important than what we saw on Friday's payroll.
3: The results of the CPI and PPI numbers will be just more, you know, trying to tilt the balance towards whether or not the Fed will make a move, you know, before the end of the year.
4: September sitting at roughly 50-50.
0: Here's the latest. Boston Fed President Susan Collins adding to the debate over a possible interest rate hike as soon as September, telling the Financial Times inflation is too high ahead of today's CPI report due out in less than an hour. Former Philly Fed President Patrick Harker writing, watch core, not headline. Core and specifically shelter is what decides September. Patrick joins us now for more. Patrick, great to see you. Really appreciate you taking the time. How much is core going to really make a difference if it still is above 2%, given the fact that we're hearing a degree of impatience about it being more than year five that we've been above the Fed's target?
5: That's right, sir. Thanks for having me. If core is above two, significantly above two, I think you're going to see the Fed raise. Now, I think it's they have to at this point. The as you said, we've been above target for over 5 years. So the Fed has an issue of credibility. They have to act. They can't just talk about being tough on inflation. They actually have to do something about it.
0: At this point, though, Patrick, some people would argue that we're seeing inflation come in, particularly when it comes to shelter, that the expectation is for core to be at the lowest level at 2.4% potentially going back to March of 2021. Is that enough?
5: I don't know. I mean, the committee is very split, as you said, and we're seeing a lot of people, not only the dissenters, the people who are voting, but the non-dissenters speaking out. So they are clearly signaling that some increase, whether it's this meeting or next meeting, is in the cards.
0: You said that the Fed has a credibility problem at this point. Would that be true regardless of whether the Fed chair was Kevin Warsh or if it was still Jerome Powell?
5: Yeah, I think if you just miss your target, you don't do your job for 5 years, people start to question whether you can do it at all. And so I do think the Fed's going to have to do something to prove that it really is serious about inflation.
1: It just feels odd because now we are actually see inflation get softer. Where was the Fed in the last 5 years? Do you not think they acted appropriately?
5: No, I think that we were looking, I was there, right? So, yes, we waited too long to start raising rates after the pandemic. I think that was clear. And we were early in Philadelphia wanting to raise rates. But given that, and given all the supply shocks we've seen, the Fed has been in this holding pattern. But these supply shocks, you think the textbook says look through them, right? But they keep coming. And they're strategic. They're not just acts of nature, acts of God. We have to really look at these now as something that is more sustained. And I hate to bring up the transient word, but these supply shocks aren't so transient, particularly with respect to Iran.
1: So you think there's a potential that higher oil prices, that are, it's bleeding through the supply chain, and those prices are becoming entrenched?
5: Yeah, I do. Because do you see an end to this war? I don't. I hope to God that we have an end to this war, but I don't see it. So this is going to continue. The on-again, off-again opening of the strait will just continue to create this uncertainty in the markets, particularly in the energy markets.
1: But as a former Fed official, is it the Fed's job to start pricing in potentially when a war may end?
5: No. Its job is to get inflation under control. And because of the war and other circumstances, I mean, forget, remember tariffs. Tariffs are still working their way through the economy, and now we look like we're having a new round of tariffs. So those are also inflationary. Those also are supply shocks. But we keep getting supply shock after supply shock. It's hard to keep looking through those. You have to act.
0: Patrick, are you on one of the task forces that are going to be potentially releasing some results? No? I am curious, though, do you think that it's appropriate to start looking at the way that we evaluate inflation and to potentially look for an overhaul 2.0 about exactly how the Fed is conducted?
5: You know, there's lots of ways of looking at inflation. The academic community and the business community have developed all kinds of metrics. And your job as a policymaker is to look at all of those, not one single number. So the idea, the hope that somehow we're going to do this work and we're going to come up with the magic index, I just don't believe. We'll never have that.
0: One thing that I know you were really out front about with respect to inflation was sort of a vibe. It's not a vibe issue, but with respect to anecdotes and how important that was in factoring into your calls when you were the head of the Philadelphia Federal Reserve. What's your sense as you go around and you talk to people, and I understand you're no longer at the Philadelphia Fed, do you have a sense that people still are preeminently concerned about inflation, that the economy is an incredibly solid otherwise position?
5: Yeah, they're clearly worried about inflation. That's still on their list. But also the softening of the labor market is on their list. They're concerned about particularly the bottom of the K in the K-shaped economy, that you're seeing credit card defaults going up. You're seeing all kinds of softness in the consumer side. So it's all of those things they're worried about as well.
1: Isn't this a key debate at the Fed right now? If they hike interest rates, it's only going to hurt the lower K.
5: Ah, but what's causing the softness in the labor market? It's not just the interest-sensitive sectors. In fact, if you look, manufacturing's been adding. There are other issues. Some of those are related to immigration policy, tariff policy, and so on. Mark Zondi from Moody's has a great piece out right now looking at native versus non-native workers in the economy. And the story is pretty simple, right? If you lose those immigrant workers, then non-native workers also lose their jobs. And so these are policies that the Fed cannot control, immigration policy, but they deeply affect the labor market.
0: How will raising interest rates 2-3 times reduce inflation given this backdrop?
5: Well, what's driving a lot of the inflation right now, not all of it, clearly energy can't do a whole lot. But we were just, I know your previous speaker, your guest, was talking about AI and the AI build out. You know, that's clearly having some inflationary effect. We don't know exactly how much, but look, they're buying lots of stuff. They're buying all kinds of things. They're looking for contractors, plumbers, electricians. So that's bidding up prices. If that slowed down a little bit, it would help the inflation story.
0: Former Philly Fed President Patrick Harker, thank you so much for being with us this morning. Ahead of this CPI print at a time where we've been talking about how a Fed rate hike is essentially a coin flip right now. Interesting to see how AI is such a pivotal part of the conversation about what's driving AI, what's driving inflation, and potentially what a rate hike could do.
1: Because that's why between oil and AI, you're seeing inflation on both the supply and demand side of this story. But the issue is, if you were to hike rates, are the hyperscalers going to stop spending? Potentially not. So then who do you hurt? And I think this is why this is a huge conversation right now at the Federal Reserve and why they are so split.
0: It's a huge conversation here on Bloomberg Surveillance, which we'll keep having ahead of that CPI print. Coming up in the next hour, Alex Altman of Barclays, Jim Bianco of Bianco Research, Tiffany Welding of PIMCO, and David Kelly of JP Morgan Asset Management. You're watching Bloomberg Surveillance.

0: And this is Bloomberg.
1: All of our macroeconomic signals are very bullish on the U.S. economy.
2: Inflation expectations are very benign.
3: As long as we get these benign readings, that does still give the Fed some breathing room.
4: The data may not support an immediate rate hike in September.
5: September sitting at roughly 50-50.
6: This is Bloomberg Surveillance with Jonathan Farrow, Lisa Abramowitz, and Anne-Marie Hordern.
7: Good morning. Welcome back to the third hour of Bloomberg Surveillance. Stocks ticking higher with good tech earnings and ample financing, assuaging concerns about profligate spending. Oil putting pressure on risk assets with global oil inventories rapidly being depleted this morning. Prices just inching upward and the clock is ticking, less than a half an hour away from U.S. CPI, with inflation becoming the key indicator for Federal Reserve policy.
8: It's one of the most important data points we're going to get this week and actually this summer ahead of Jackson Hole's speech from Kevin Warsh. We just heard from Patrick Harker, former Philadelphia Fed president, and he's talking about that we've had shock after shock when it comes to tariffs, what's going on, the Iran conflict. He asked us, when do you think that you're going to see an end to this war? So that is why he thinks it's becoming entrenched when it comes to inflationary pressures, and he thinks the Fed is going to be forced to act also to shore up their credibility.
7: Yeah, well, this is why a lot of people are viewing this as a coin flip right now, 50% chance that the Fed is going to hike rates or stay on hold. We don't understand the reaction function, though, and that's really the key question. The expectation is for inflation to come in, core CPI to come in at 2.4%, according to Bloomberg Economics, which would be the lowest going back to March of 2021. Yet we don't understand exactly what that will mean going forward for the Federal Reserve, because we don't understand how much consensus there is on this committee.
8: Which is why Jackson Hole is becoming ever so important. At the same time, according to people close to the matter, told the Financial Times last week that when it comes to Kevin Warsh and how he's viewing everything, if we were to see hot CPI, potentially that would warrant a hike. But to your point, if it comes in and it's still on a downtrend when it comes to inflationary pressures, then potentially the Fed could just look through this once
7: and
8: again.
7: Ultimately, everything is an AI trade, whether you're on the Federal Reserve and you're looking at inflation or whether you're looking at markets. And right now, you're seeing the optimism coming from the CoreWeave and Supermicro optimism from earnings last night, the sense that earnings keep beating expectations with pipelines building, giving some feeling of momentum, even with ongoing skepticism about the financing, et cetera. Right now, it seems to continue to surprise to the upside.
8: Right. So this week, NVIDIA came out and said, you worried about financing? Well, I have a bunch of rich individuals and their companies backing this with a pool of money. And then you have Supermicro and CoreWeave, which are also bellwethers ahead of NVIDIA's earnings report at the end of the month. And both are showing that this build out when it comes to AI is incredibly robust.
7: And today you're seeing tech lead the way once again in futures, with NASDAQ futures up now almost 0.8%. S&P futures up nearly 0.3%. You're also seeing a bid into the bond space, 2s, 10s and 30s ahead of that CPI print. Interesting to see the outperformance coming from the 10-year space ahead of the auction later today. 2-year yields 4.19%. 10-year yields down 3 basis points at 4.66%. That $42 billion auction of 10-year notes at 1 p.m. 30-year notes still the sort of loser in all of the sell-off over the past couple of weeks. Today getting a little bit of a bid, 5.21%. And then, of course, what you see in oil is that churn, a question of what a quagmire looks like in the crude space. It means there still are a lot of questions hovering at these elevated levels, $89.12 on Brent. Coming up this hour, Alex Altman of Barclays with stocks looking to snap a 2-day slide. Jim Bianco of Bianco Research on why he's all for the Fed getting rid of forward guidance. And Tiffany Wilding of PIMCO breaking down inflation data. We begin this hour with stocks inching higher again ahead of the latest read on inflation. Alex Altman of Barclays writing, everyone expects a quiet August post-CPI. Everyone? Somehow, I don't think it will be that easy. The market may still be vulnerable to rotational shocks. Alex joins us now for more. Alex, do people really expect this to be quiet? Because so far, this summer has been anything but.
9: Well, I would use the word hope. Good morning, by the way. I think people are hoping that they get a little bit of respite, what has been a pretty frenetic summer. And obviously, we've had this massive rotational shock that happened whilst I was away, so that was annoying. But the point being is that that, you know, we had this enormous drawdown in momentum over the course of July, something that we had sort of been advocating for and warning about for several weeks, really as early as May. And now that it's transpired, basically all of our data would suggest that, yes, we've had a little bit of froth coming out, a little bit of leverage coming out of the system, but at the end of, you know, we're still vulnerable to shocks, and we're still vulnerable, I think, to those rotational shocks, especially within momentum. And obviously that's tied very much to the AI trade.
7: I'm just crying for you that you are in somewhere that gave you this lovely tan instead of experiencing the rotation that we all lived through. I am curious, though, do you do think that the leverage has built back up, that there still is this sense, not of overvaluation, but exuberance in certain pockets of the tech trade that have been brought back to the market after the sell-off and then bounce back post-situational awareness?
9: So we know that the re-risking did happen pretty violently last week. And in the context of, we're talking about relatively small changes. Holistically, it's not like suddenly the whole world has suddenly turned mega bearish on AI. And I think one area to sort of focus on in terms of just measuring that yardstick of re-risking rather than thinking about net leverage within the hedge fund space, which has gone back up, is obviously the levered ETF space as well. And a lot of people use that as a barometer for how much leverage is moving in and out of the system. And if you actually look at the shares outstanding rather than the actual AUM, which is vulnerable to, you know, price changes, the shares outstanding has still gone up. So it's not like you've suddenly taken a huge amount of leverage out, quite the opposite. Korea, however, has seen a huge amount of deleveraging. So, you know, I would say a bit of a bifurcation into the core-centric AI theme. I think there's still a lot of exuberance there.
8: And you think the market is still vulnerable for rotational shocks?
9: I do, yes. And so,
8: but what will be the catalyst for that? Because we've seen nonstop catalysts for this market, and somehow it continues to bounce back.
9: Well, so I think you need to sort of slightly delineate what's happening with the market and what's happening below the surface. So we've obviously seen a massive momentum unwind. And during that same period, you actually saw a significant bid to quality. And I really want to focus on quality as a factor for a second, as a stylistic rotation, because if you recall, in 2025, high quality stocks got beaten to death. It was the third largest drawdown that we saw in that factor since over the past 20 years. And so it was around about May of this year that we began to sort of observe that quality was looking extremely cheap. And just to illustrate this point, quality and value as two sort of stylistics should be quite separate to one another. It's rare that you get to buy quality stocks at a low valuation. Right now, we're seeing the highest correlation between those two factors basically ever. And if you actually look at a backtest of that, it's telling you you want to be buying quality stocks. And that's exactly what we've seen. So we've seen quality as the best performing factor since May at the expense mostly of momentum and residual volatility and all these other things. So you can see a continuation of that. This is a medium-term trade. This is not something which you're just going into and out of over the couple of weeks.
8: If you think quality is now the rotation and trade, how long is it going to stick?
9: I think it's going to stick for a while. If you think about it, the peak of fiscal tailwind is behind us. We've got a question mark around what's happening with interest rates. We've got a question mark around what the future of the employment is going to look like. We've got a question mark around credibility. In this kind of environment, this should be the perfect setup for investors.

0: they remain on hold and there's inflation and you see that long end of the yield curve continue to widen, could that potentially be one of those disruptors in markets that you potentially are looking for?
1: It could be. But then at the same time, what are the factors determining long end of the yields? What's happening in Japan is clearly a factor. But also AI financing, the crowding out. I mean, these guys are issuing hundreds of billions of dollars of debt, and a lot of it's getting termed out to the long end of the curve. So that is creating like almost a competition for capital. We wrote about this. We've never seen an environment really in history going back for the past 30, 40 years of modern capital markets where we've had high interest rates and this amount of issuance across the capital stack, so across equities, IG, and obviously the government needs to go cap in hand as well. So with between all three of them, this crowding out effect is contributing collectively to where yields are going.
0: Do you think it's better for companies to be issuing equity or debt right now?
1: That's a loaded question because we wrote exactly on this. So the fact that equity risk premium is negative is in itself indicative that companies should at least consider the equity channel. And we are seeing that. We've obviously saw another high profile sort of at the money offering. Was it end of last week or beginning of this week? We had obviously Google. There's plenty of reports that other hyperscalers are going to potentially come and actually issue more equity supply come after Labor Day. And that's something which investors have in terms of a bit of an amber light when thinking about markets going into the autumn ahead of midterms. So as far as we're concerned, it actually does make sense to tap the equity channel, especially when you consider not just the negative risk premium for equities, but also the fact that you've actually already issued a lot of IG.
0: You don't think that's going to be a diluting factor that could potentially pressure valuations?
1: I think it could be. So the good news is that the hyperscalers obviously delivered some phenomenal earnings, and I think that's enough to probably allow them to carry and issue near term without any sort of significant effect from an investor base. However, it's not universal. We know if you're the first to go, you generally get rewarded. But then if you have a series of companies after that, I think it becomes more problematic. Not to mention, we obviously still have a very large IPO that's coming ahead of the midterms as well.
0: I hear that that's on tap and they're trying to make themselves look pretty ahead of that. Alex Altman, thank you so much for being with us today. Alex Altman of Barclays joining us here in New York. Right now, let's get you an update on stories elsewhere this morning. Here is your Bloomberg Brief with Bonnie Quinn. Bonnie.
2: Lisa, thank you. President Donald Trump says the U.S. has total control over the Strait of Hormuz and that Iran would get blown away if they took action. Trump's comments coming after Pakistan's defense minister told reporters in Islamabad that the two sides were close to some sort of arrangement over Hormuz. A federal judge blocking key parts of President Donald Trump's mail-in voting overhaul nationwide, ruling that the executive branch has no authority to regulate elections. The ruling prevents the administration from changing ballot mail rules less than 90 days before the November 3rd midterms. The Knicks will have some special company as they raise their championship banner on the NBA's opening night. They'll be hosting LeBron James and the new-look Philadelphia 76ers as part of the league's three-game slate to tip off the season on October 20th. And that is your Bloomberg Brief. Lisa.
0: Thank you so much, Bonnie. Up next, the morning calls, plus Jim Bianco of Bianco Research saying Fed Chair Kevin Warsh has taken too much flack. That's coming up next. This is Bloomberg Surveillance.

0: Hear it first on Bloomberg.
1: I think the market's going higher, and I think it's going higher on earnings. You basically have 25% increase in earnings in the second quarter and about the same in the third and fourth quarters. So, I've been bullish on earnings, but not bullish enough. It's all these analysts who talk to companies, and the companies are bullish.
2: That was Ed Yardeni of Yardeni Research with an 8,400 price target on the S&P 500 for the year end. And this is the head of all the calls out there from Wall Street firms, with optimism abounding. And frankly, no one can really put holes in it right now, because even though there are these sort of switches back and forth, as Alex Altman was just talking about, the bottom line is the earnings are coming in at the fastest pace going back to 2021.
3: And that's where Ed said he's taking his cue, seeing from the analysts and these executives that are coming out and talking about how good the environment is right now. And it's not FOMO anymore. It's all about earnings momentum. And that is what is guiding his light. And he almost leaning into the fact it doesn't feel like he's bullish enough when you look at what analysts and executives are saying.
2: Right now, markets taking their cue from that kind of tone, seeing an inflection upwards following CoreWeave and Supermicro's earnings, 0.7% gain on NASDAQ futures, S&P futures up 0.3%, and the bond space a bid led by the long end, interestingly enough, ahead of an auction later today. The two-year yield pinned around that 4.2%, the 10-year yield 4.66%, in the oil space fluctuating around, not getting a real read in terms of directionality, still staying above that level that is comfortable, $89.24 on Brent crude, a huge surge over the past week. Time now for the morning calls with two stocks in focus. First up, JP Morgan raising its price target on CoreWeave following the company's upside report on margins. Those shares up more than 18%. Next up, Baird raising its CoreWeave price target, saying the bullish demand environment supports growth. A lot of demand. You're seeing that come through in some of their pipelines. And finally, Citi raising its price target on Supermicro following its stronger than expected earnings and well above consensus sales outlook. Investors counting down to fresh inflation data just ahead, the print set to provide a strong signal on the Fed's path for policy. Jim Bianco of Bianco Research with some words of encouragement for the Fed chair following the backlash that he's received. He writes, "The criticism for not providing forward guidance or a reaction function is misplaced. We applaud Chair Warsh for sticking to his guns and getting rid of this practice." Jim joins us now for more. Jim, thank you so much for being with us. I want to start with this idea of forward guidance and reaction function and the distinction between the two. Do you think that there is a distinction between the two, or do you think that people have made too much of this?
4: Well, there is a distinction, but I do think that they've been conflated together as the same thing. The forward guidance is simply tell us where you're going to go next. And I do think that the Fed should get rid of that. It has caused more problems than it has solved over the years, because whenever the Fed gives forward guidance, it's viewed as a promise. And then the Fed's kind of stuck, because if the data changes, they either disappoint the market, and we've seen some wild moves because of that, or they follow through on an incorrect policy. Think transitory inflation. Reaction function is the rules of the road. And what are you going to do based on if this happens or that happens? Now, the problem with reaction function with this Fed right now is I've been arguing that this is more of 12 independent voters, and it's not really the Fed chairman telling the other 11 how to vote. So we really need 12 reaction functions. And we've already seen that. We've gotten three dissents at the last meeting. So we already have three different reaction functions from those members. And you could argue last week, Lisa Cook, with her speech in Anchorage, Alaska, is possibly a fourth dissent towards a Fed rate hike. And we wait Chris Waller, who might be another one. And so we're getting a lot of reaction functions all over the place with this Fed, nothing consistent.
2: We haven't gotten a reaction function, though, from the person at the top of the Federal Reserve, Fed Chair Kevin Warsh. Do you think that's a problem?
4: I think in long term it is. He should at least give us his reaction function. Now, I sort of understand what he's trying to do. He's got all these task force that are going to look at inflation, and they're going to look at data, and they're going to look at a lot of communications and a lot of other things. So he doesn't want to give us a reaction function and say, yeah, but in 90 days, this might change, or in 4 months, this might change. So I think he's trying to hold out until he gets set with what the committees or the task force come back with. And then maybe hopefully he'll give us his reaction function then. He does owe us at least that.
3: But through people familiar with the matter, did we not understand a little bit more about how Kevin Warsh is viewing this economy and a little bit of his reaction function through that Financial Times report?
4: Yeah, we do. I mean, he's a big AI bull, and he does believe that AI will eventually be somewhat deflationary or at a minimum disinflationary over the time period. So you could argue that he is looking at the inflation numbers that we've seen elevated for the last, and I'll go for the last several years. We've had 64 straight months of it being above 2%. And he's thinking that AI might come in and help to push that number down. And now I agree with him, but I don't think that's happening like this year or even maybe next year. But eventually that productivity that you would expect from AI might evolve over a period of a longer period of time than, say, the next 12 to 18 months. But before that we get there, I think what you're going to see with AI is it's just going to lead to a lot of squeezes with data center builds and everything else. And it might actually, in the short term, being the next year or so, be somewhat inflationary rather than deflationary.
2: The fact that AI in the short term is inflationary, do you think that's a reason for the Fed to hike interest rates?
4: I think that the Fed, let's remember that back to 24, the Fed has cut rates 175 basis points. And if you go back to 24, September of 2024, the 10-year yield is up about 95 basis points, but eventually that productivity that you would expect from AI might evolve over a period of a longer period of time than, say, the next 12 to 18 months. But before that we get there, I think what you're going to see with AI is it's just going to lead to a lot of squeezes with data center builds and everything else. And it might actually, in the short term, being the next year or so, be somewhat inflationary rather than deflationary.
2: The fact that AI in the short term is inflationary, do you think that's a reason for the Fed to hike interest rates?
4: I think that the Fed, let's remember that back to 24, the Fed has cut rates 175 basis points. And if you go back to 24, September of 2024, the 10-year yield is up about 95 basis points since the Fed started cutting. There's been no other experience in the last 50 years where we've had a major long-term cutting cycle and long-term yields have gone up. So I think this, for starters, this is the market signaling that it disagrees with the policy, that long yields have been going higher. So I've been arguing if you want to see a peak in long-term yields, raise the Fed should panic a little bit and raise interest rates. That will calm down the long end of the curve and bring those yields down. All you're doing is reversing some of the cuts. I don't think we could really say that we're going to be pushing off into restrictive territory because of the cuts we've seen over the last 2 years.
5: Jim, this is a really important point. Some people are arguing the same thing that you are, that if the Fed hikes rates, that actually will ease policy on the long end of the yield curve, which could help the housing market and a whole host of other metrics. That said, it's not coming from higher inflation expectations that the long term of yields are rising. It's actually coming from the term premium. How related is this, or is this really a function of just how much debt is being issued by AI-related players?
4: Well, I think the debt by AI players is a big part of it. The term premium that we all look at is the kind of the residual leftover that we can't really explain. We could look at inflation expectations. We can look at the forward curve through the short-term interest rates on out, and we could make an approximation of where interest rates are supposed to be. And then we look at where they actually are, and that difference is the term premium that we can't explain. Sometimes the term premium can have embedded into it some of that inflation expectations. Look, I've been arguing that we are in a 3% inflation world, maybe as high as 4%, but not like an 8 or 10 or 12% inflation world. So if we're kind of stuck in 3% inflation, and like I said, 64 months being above it, maybe some of that term premium is being confused with inflation expectations, because a lot of the measures we use for inflation expectations, like TIPS securities, don't have a good track record at predicting where inflation is. So it might actually be that. But nevertheless, what the term premium and everything else is telling us is if the Fed wants to run easy policy here, the risk is that the market will continue to go higher in yield, and maybe that inflation fear will continue to percolate under the surface.
5: We're about a little bit more than 6 minutes away from the CPI print. What are you expecting, and how does that relate to your understanding of inflation? In other words, is this a leading indicator or a lagging indicator of a monthly blip of improvement in the inflation backdrop?
4: Well, inflation's always been a lagging indicator, but I also would point out that Chairman Warsh, in a lot of his speeches, has said, you know, we have a dual mandate of inflation and employment. And he said the inflation data matters more right now because he seems to have more confidence in that data than he does with the employment data. He calls it echoes of the past, which is only good on the third revision, which is 18 months later. So this is going to be very important. But I think in this environment, with a 50-50 chance that the Fed's going to hike, anything that you would call consensus or a slight beat is going to be enough to keep us in the game of a rate hike coming in September. It would have to be an unmistakable miss with much lower numbers to really start questioning whether or not the Fed would hike in September. And then we'd have to see what the reaction in the long end curve is. Does the bond market, after an initial reaction, say today or tomorrow, start marching higher because the Fed is not going to give that little bit of panic about the higher rates by raising their rates so the bond market could calm down?
5: Jim Bianco, Bianco Research. Wonderful to get your view. Thank you so much. As we count down to that CPI print, about 5 minutes away, the expectation is the economist surveyed by Bloomberg is that core CPI year over year will increase by 2.5%. CPI headline level year over year, 3.4%.
3: And this is going to be an incredibly important result, as you've been talking about, this report, when it comes to how does the Fed think about September? Because it is so split evenly in terms of it's split on the board and split in the market on whether or not they are going to hike interest rates. The bar has become ever so high as well, considering what happened last week with jobs.
5: The bar in markets has been lowered a little bit, given how short people have been, particularly on long-term treasuries. Potentially some of the action that we're seeing in bonds this morning is people right-sizing that positioning ahead of this print. Coming up, we will break those numbers down. Plus, Tiffany Wilding of PIMCO will join us to react from New York. This is Bloomberg Surveillance.

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1: Seconds away from that key inflation read. Here are the scores heading into that. You see a lift in equity markets pretty much across the board, led by big tech building as the morning grows. S&P futures up 0.4%. Yields lower now by 4 basis points. 10-year yields 4.64%. Brent crude a little bit elevated, just up 0.3%, but really key heading into an inflation read that could tip the scales for the Fed. Let's head over to Michael McKee with those numbers.
2: Well, we're just getting the numbers in, and it looks like we're pretty much on spot on. The economist forecasts CPI on a month-over-month basis up 1/10, the core up 2/10, which puts us at 3.4% for year-over-year on the headline, and for the core, 2.5%, both of those a tick lower than they had been. Let's take a look at some of the categories here that we have seen move. Food up 0.1%. That's down from 2/10 in June. It is also food at home decreasing 0.1%. Energy decreased 1.5% in July after falling 5.7% in June. The gasoline index down 2.9%. So there is the war effect. The memorandum of understanding did send gasoline prices down for a while, so the averages worked out. In terms of the core, owner's equivalent rent, 0.3%. Now, that is higher than it has been, and the lodging away from home index down 2.8%. So we're seeing some areas in which there is still inflation. We're going to have to check the super core number, which I'll see if I can pull up here very quickly if it has been updated. Not yet, but I'll get that for you in just a second. That's what the hawks on the Fed are looking at.
1: Mike, we'll let you take a couple minutes to look at that. Thank you so much. Let's take a look at what's going on in markets in response to this. Not a huge change, although people marginally pricing out some of the rate hike probability for September. You're seeing now 30-year yields continue with the decline at the front of the yield curve, also withholding some of the shift. You're seeing 2-year yields continue declining as well, but just down now a basis point, 4.2%. This, to me, really indicates, yes, nothing has really changed, but to the degree that this would have given a disinflationary surprise that would have caused some sort of flushing out in the short positions, not necessarily the clearing event. If you take a look at what's going on in equities, also seeing the same kind of positivity, not really a game changer considering the fact that this is exactly in line. That said, not necessarily a hot print, giving a little bit more of a rise to the tech wager, 0.9% rise for S&P, for NASDAQ futures. And then when you take a look going forward, the key to me is going to be some of the core PCE factors, given the fact that ultimately it's now kind of a wash when it comes to the overall averages.
3: This is in line, bang in line. So pretty much what the market was expecting. Maybe some individuals thought we would even see a softer print. Shelter costs, interesting, seeing that headline come through, rose 0.1%, accounting for 2/3 of the overall increase. This is really is going to be, quite frankly, a very big political issue, but you can see that is one of the biggest drivers when it comes to what is making up the inflation print today.
1: If you are just joining us, we did get to be some of the core PCE factors, given the fact that ultimately it's now kind of a wash when it comes to the overall averages.
3: This is in line, bang in line. So pretty much what the market was expecting. Maybe some individuals thought we would even see a softer print. Shelter costs, interesting, seeing that headline come through, rose 0.1%, accounting for 2/3 of the overall increase. This is really is going to be, quite frankly, a very big political issue, but you can see that is one of the biggest drivers when it comes to what is making up the inflation print today.
1: If you are just joining us, we did get an inflation read bang in line with expectations. Core CPI coming in at 2.5% year-over-year. If you look at just the headline CPI figure, 3.4%. The monthly is also the same, 0.1% increase for core CPI, and core CPI coming in at 0.2%. Tiffany Wilding joins us now from PIMCO. Tiffany, what's your first read on this report?
4: Yeah, well, I mean, I think you guys hit the nail on the head. This one was just bang in line with expectations. You know, I think 22 basis points month over month, inflation unrounded on the core. You know, I think the threshold that, you know, that we and other market participants are thinking in terms of what constitutes, quote, too hot on the inflation readings is about a 0.2. You know, of course, this is the CPI, and it'll also be important what the PCE, core PCE inflation reading will be later this month. You know, but I think overall, this plus the, you know, the softer CPI print last month, you know, has to be, you know, a little bit of a relief for Fed officials. Good news for them. You know, at the same time, though, you know, some of the more hawkish members on the committee, we doubt it really changes their minds. So, you know, I don't think this really resolves a lot. You know, I think our lean is still that the Fed remains on hold in September. You know, we'll have some more data releases between now and the meeting that'll also be important, another payroll report as well as another CPI. And we'll just have to keep watching and waiting.
1: Is any of the disinflation that we're seeing right now coming through this data, just based on the month over month levels, does any of it seem like it has staying power to you based on the components that are driving it?
4: Well, you know, I think if you look at, you know, the shelter categories, you know, they certainly are, you know, they have a lot of what economists call inertia. You know, they tend to have trending qualities, you know, and it does seem to us like the shelter categories are continuing to disinflate. When we look at market data in the housing market, you know, rents look pretty stagnant. And it'll just take some time for the government data to catch up with that. You know, and I think on the services ex-shelter side, you know, a key piece of some of the acceleration that more recently has been airfares, which adjust to higher energy prices, higher jet fuel prices. You know, I think once again, airfares were a little stronger this month. But as you have energy prices overall that moderate, you know, if they continue to moderate, you should see that also moderate. So, you know, I think overall, this is a pretty good report, suggests to us that, you know, you have inflation, you know, still running above the Fed's target, but good news relative to what we got earlier in the year, which was much higher readings.
3: It feels like this print also benefited from the fact that we did have that memorandum of understanding when it comes to the conflict in Iran. Tiffany, how vulnerable and sensitive is the August print going to be to what is happening in Iran right now? And we actually saw an increase in oil prices.
4: Yeah, I mean, so the headline inflation numbers will definitely fluctuate with retail gasoline prices. So we've seen retail gasoline prices certainly come down in June. They came down a little bit more in July. But you're absolutely right. You know, looking forward, it does look like they could increase a little bit in August. You know, but I would just say that, you know, as we have retail gasoline prices that remain under the peak that we saw, you know, kind of during the height of the Middle East conflict, you know, then that's ultimately good news. You know, and the other point to keep in mind is again, this is a price level adjustment in energy prices. You know, certainly that's not good for anybody that's going to the gas station to fill up their car. But just from an inflationary perspective, unless you have retail gasoline prices that are continuing to rise dramatically, the inflationary effects of that one-time price adjustment will wear off. And that's important for next year, you know, because we are getting a boost on headline inflation this year, you know, but next year, you know, actually we'll see, you know, some potential tailwinds as in the case that you don't have energy prices that are continuing to rise. So you have to kind of look through some of these more temporary bursts in inflation. You know, we think, again, this is why the Federal Reserve is remaining in a cautious stance here, ready to hike, you know, but not necessarily in a hurry to do so, waiting to see more data.
1: Tiffany, stand by for a minute. We're going to go back to Mike and get some more details on what this report had, some of the components. Mike, you've been parsing through this. What stands out to you?
2: Well, what stands out is one of the things that Tiffany mentioned, and that is airfares. They're up 2.2% in the month after just a 0.2 gain the month before. So obviously the jet fuel price increases are feeding through into that. There are some other areas that do show some inflation. Used cars and trucks up 0.4 after declining the month before. Apparel prices are up 0.1, but they had declined 0.6 the month before. Medical care services also up 0.6 after declining in June. So there are some areas areas that are peeking through that do show some inflation. And then the super core, which is basically services ex housing, is up 0.2% on a rounded basis. And that is change from the 0.2 decline we saw the month before. And this becomes important because the hawks on the Fed are not just saying that the energy price shocks are a reason to be able to raise rates or a reason you need to raise rates, but the underlying inflation is a problem. And they're looking at these super core kinds of numbers and saying, yeah, there's still some stubborn inflation in the services areas that we have to keep an eye on. So it probably isn't decisive one way or another. We've talked about that because, of course, there's another CPI before they meet again. But this is not unabashedly good or bad news.
1: Mike, thank you so much for this. Tiffany, what's your take on that, that some of the components that really reflect consumer discretionary spending power, some of the components that reflect heat in the underlying economy did show inflationary pressures, even with some of the disinflation coming from oil, et cetera?
4: Yeah, I mean, I think on the retail inflation side, I mean, I think you have to be a little bit careful. I mean, any one or two reports can be noisy. Of course, we got Prime Day discounting in June this year. And therefore, you know, you have probably a little bit of snapback in prices, you know, after those, after those discounts in June and July. So I think smoothing through the sort of noise in core goods prices, I think it still looks to us like you're seeing, some good news there. Certainly the, elevated prints that we saw across core goods categories last year and early this year, from the effects of tariffs and higher costs related to those tariffs. We think that's kind of fading right now. And then looking across, some of the quote AI impacted categories. So those categories that are having to deal with the higher costs of chips, and other things like that related to the AI build out, those categories also, are looking, a bit more contained here as well. So the software category, which has been important for PCE inflation because of the higher weight, that came in a little softer this month. So again, overall, I think you have to take this in the broader context that, we do think you see some disinflation in the back half of this year. Again, in this report, does not really change that view meaningfully one way or the other.
5: Do you think there's anything in this report that can change the minds of individuals we've heard about from the Federal Reserve, like Austin Goolsbee or overnight to the FT? We heard from Susan Collins in terms of how they view inflation going into the September meeting.
4: Yeah, I mean, so no, I mean, I don't think that this is going to change a lot of people's minds either way. I think the broader issue now of just taking a step back is what is the inflation data telling us? We clearly know that we've gotten a series of supply shocks that has impacted inflation / one-off sort of price level adjustment type of shocks. You have energy, as we talked about, you have the tariffs that are fading and some of this AI so-called chipflation, indirect effects from that. But on the other side, So that's, if that's driving inflation, those are sort of temporary factors. Monetary policy works through long and variable lags. The Fed will want to be careful. But on the other side of that, we also know that we are seeing some wealth effect in the U.S. economy that's boosting demand and keeping U.S. growth resilient. So if you're seeing inflation that's being supported more by this resilient demand growth in the U.S. economy, then that's more concerning for Fed officials. We've seen inflation that has been above target for several years now, and they will want to get it back to target. If this is really demand driven inflation, then that does require more of a policy adjustment. But again, I think there's some uncertainty around what's exactly driving this, and Fed officials will want to see more data. I think the other thing that's important to note here is just that the labor markets, sort of looking comprehensively at labor market data, at wage data, labor markets are clearly not the source of inflationary pressures here. So as I mentioned, that the sort of resilience in the economy is more related to a wealth effect that's happening as opposed to that labor market overheating.
1: Tiffany Welding of PIMCO, thank you so much for being with us this morning as we break down these numbers. CPI coming in at bang in line. The details a bit interesting. Right now we are seeing in equities a surge up, a sort of pop up in equity futures. Michael McKee back with us for a final note. Mike, you've been parsing through What's the latest?
2: A couple of little interesting things here, Tiffany, and you were just talking about AI and the rising expenses there. And we do see a big jump in the price level of computers, smart home products up 3.5% on the month, computer software up another 0.5%. So we've got some AI impact in there, perhaps. We also have toys up 0.8 after a 2.5% rise in June. And this is when companies are ordering toys from China to get them here in time for the holiday season. So that might play into some holiday price increases. And finally, whiskey at home, up 0.9. Whiskey, one of those areas that has been tariffed. So maybe there's a tariff of impact there.
1: Michael McKee, thank you so much. Right now in markets, we are seeing a lift in equities, more of a reaction actually in equities and even bonds, with the S&P 500 now up about 0.5% and the NASDAQ up in the pre-market trading up more than 1%. Up next, David Kelly of J.P. Morgan Asset Management. As markets take the inflation data in stride from New York, this is Bloomberg Surveillance.

0: This plus the softer CPI print last month, you know, has to be, you know, a little bit of a relief for Fed officials. Some of the more hawkish members on the committee, we doubt it really changes their minds. So, you know, I don't think this really resolves a lot. You know, I think our lean is still that the Fed remains on hold in September. We'll just have to keep watching and waiting.
1: That was Tiffany Wilding of PIMCO. If you were looking for a clear answer from today's CPI data, well, unfortunately, you do not have one. And we are back to clear as mud when it comes to the trajectory going forward, with people saying that this is a one-off blip, other people saying that we will get some sort of protracted disinflation. Either way, it has been positive for equities, with NASDAQ futures up almost 1%, S&P futures up 0.5%. You could see in the 2s, 10s, and 30s that bid into bonds continuing, although fading just a bit from earlier this morning, although notably at the front end, that is where the rally is currently. Two-year yields lower by almost 4 basis points, 4.18%. On the long end, also still lower by about 3 basis points in the 30-year to 5.21%. Counting down to the opening bell, here is the trading diary for the week ahead. 1 p.m. Eastern, the U.S. Treasury auctioning $42 billion in 10-year bonds. Thursday, PPI data, jobless claims in the 30-year auction, followed by Fed speak from Beth Hammack and Tom Barkin. And on Friday, we get retail sales and the University of Michigan Consumer Sentiment Survey. If you are just joining us, we got a bang-in-line CPI print. Headline CPI year-over-year, 3.4%. Core coming in at 2.5%. David Kelly of J.P. Morgan Asset Management joins us now for more. David, wonderful to see you. Thank you for being here. So what's your take on this bang-in-line CPI print? You can see under the hood, there's disinflation coming from energy, and there's some inflationary pressures coming from housing and elsewhere.
2: Well, first of all, when you look at an employment report or a CPI report, the truth is CPI is almost always what the analysts think, because we have a lot of data going into it, which just makes it very hard to have a big surprise. So not surprised that we're not surprised. Having said that, I think there is a clear disinflationary trend. There are a lot of cross currents, a lot of cross waves in the data this morning. You know, things like airline fares up, but tobacco prices, not moving as much as it did last month. The differences in medical commodities and services. But beneath it all, I think there are a few things to bear in mind. One, we're going to have lower tariff costs going forward than we've had a year ago, because the new tariffs are not going to fully replace the IEEPA tariffs. Second, I do think that eventually oil prices will come down, because eventually there's only one solution to this thing, and everybody's always going to get out of the Strait of Hormuz, and I think it will. But the biggest thing to me is this is the fourth consecutive month in which wages have gone up by less than CPI inflation. 3.2% year over year in wages, 3.4% on CPI. And what that tells me is American workers can't get a raise. And if they can't, you cannot have sticky inflation. We've essentially got Teflon inflation in America. It won't stick, and it won't stick because you've got this, you can't get a price-wage spiral going if the wages won't react.
1: We haven't seen inflation coming from the labor market for a while, though. Yeah. This has been coming from one supply-side shock after another, and there have been many consecutive ones. At a certain point, when does it stay sticky? Like, how do you define sticky? It's been more than 5 years, and so it really hasn't been led by that.
2: Well, it's been more than 5 years on a year-over-year basis, but it takes about a year to fix a year-over-year problem. That's the first thing. So if you actually look on a three-month basis, there have been plenty of periods where inflation has fallen below 2% over that five-year period. It's just on a year-over-year basis, as you said. We've had one supply shock after another, but they've been, you know, COVID and the policy response. We had Ukraine. We've now had the Iran war. We've had tariffs. Most of this is actually, most of it, apart from the Ukraine war, is policy decisions. I mean, the inflation we have right now are policy decisions on immigration, on tariffs, on the Iran war. If we back off, and I would even think that with more divided government next year, quite possibly, we will back off on these things. I think inflation will gradually come down. I think the wise thing for policymakers to do here is just let it happen. It's going to work slowly, and that's just how it's going to be.
0: When you say policymakers, you mean Fed officials. You think that the Fed should stay on hold?
2: Absolutely, they should stay on hold. I actually think they will. I mean, I think I noticed just after this report, we just saw a further just slight decline in expectations for a Fed rate hike. And, every confirmation that we're on a downward path. I know it's not coming down as fast as anybody would like, but you can do no good by trying to hurry this process. It's like an injury. It just heals slowly. And if you try and speed it up, you're just going to mess everything up. So we have an inflation problem, which we're going to heal slowly here.
0: Right. And if the data is coming in either bang in line or a little bit softer, like it did last month when it comes to inflation, then why do you see more Fed officials becoming more hawkish?
2: Well, I think they want to sound hawkish, but ultimately, I think they have a real communications problem. I think that they are on entirely the wrong track by saying we're going to communicate less. And so I think right now there are various.
1: Well, it's only one. That's the Fed chair.
2: Well, yeah, but I think it's important that the Fed chair tried to reflect the consensus on the committee and tell markets about it. So I think the Jackson Hole speech that Kevin Warsh is going to do at the end of this month, that's very important, because I think at that point he's going to have to back off a little bit from his very aggressive rhetoric and say, you know, admit that there and acknowledge that there's some progress in inflation. It's not as fast as we'd like, but there's some progress, and you know, there is a cost to everybody in raising rates if you don't need to do this and if it's healing on its own.
1: Do you think that if the Fed did raise rates, that would actually take control of the long end of the yield curve a bit more, that will create a better financing environment because it could suppress some of the concerns about Fed credibility and longer-term inflation taking hold in the system?
2: I think it's a close call, because the other thing is that if they do that, then what's to say they won't also then start attacking the balance sheet? And the one thing that's going to push up the long end of the yield curve is if you try and pull down that balance sheet. So I think that would be a kind of mixed message. I think the most important thing in deciding inflation expectations is how long does it take us to get to a settlement in the Middle East, some sort of settlement that allows traffic resumed there.
1: Does it really matter whether the Fed hikes rates by 25 or 50 basis points? Because pretty much everyone who we've talked to say that the fiscal stimulus that's coming from all the AI companies that keep doing all this CapEx spending is insensitive to where the Fed funds rate is.
2: It doesn't matter for the economy. It does matter for markets, because there's a lot of leverage in the system. There's a lot of leverage bets in financial markets right now. You increase the cost of leverage, that could help the markets, hit a peak and come down. So I think it could, and I'm not saying I think the markets are too frothy, but again, there are other things we probably should be doing to try to rein that in rather than just raising interest rates.
1: So you think that it really is a financial market response to the rate hikes that could potentially be problematic because of how much leverage there is in the system?
2: Absolutely, yeah. And if you do hike and you've got higher short-term rates, then the temptation is to move to a little bit more safety, and that could take some of the wind out of the market sails. So that's where I think you'll see the response. Interest rates matter for financial markets. Honestly, they don't matter that much for the economy anymore.
1: David Kelly, wonderful to get your thoughts. David Kelly of JP Morgan Asset Management joining us here in New York after we got that CPI print. It was the incredible important print before we get that September meeting. And the read is, this is all in dovish. As we were just hearing from David Kelly, we now have a below 40% chance getting priced into Fed funds future of a rate hike in September. So in line means potentially a reprieve from some of the rate hike bets.
3: Now the August CPI just becomes a lot more important. And then to David's point, what Chair Warsh says at Jackson Hole.
1: Yeah, coming up tomorrow, we'll be speaking with Max Kettner of HSBC, Erica Najarian of UBS, Goldman Sachs Vice Chair Robert Kaplan, and Francisco Blanche of Bank of America, taking a look at the oil sector, given what we're seeing with respect to a stalemate in the Middle East. This was Bloomberg Surveillance. Good morning.

0: Shipyard. This is Bloomberg.
1: Policymakers exhale an inflation print in line with expectations. 30 minutes until the start of trading. I'm David Gura.
2: And I'm Bonnie Quinn. Matt Miller and Danny Berger are off today. Bloomberg Open Interest starts right now.
1: Coming up, a tame inflation report gives the Federal Reserve some breathing room on rates.
2: Upbeat earnings from CoreWeave and Supermicro reigniting the AI trade.
1: And oil wavers as President Trump once again escalates his rhetoric over the Strait of Hormuz.
2: Well, let's take a look at some of those stocks to watch today then, because it feels like it's going to be an up day no matter what else happens, thanks to CoreWeave and Supermicro, NVIDIA and all of the related companies. So Supermicro and CoreWeave raising their outlooks as demand for AI infrastructure products shows absolutely no signs of letting up. It is potentially alleviating fears around circular financing from that $500 billion fundraise plan by NVIDIA with major Wall Street players, David.
1: Looking at Kava this morning as we look at the health of the consumer, Kava's quarterly sales topped estimates. Even as cyclospora and salmonella outbreaks weighed on demand from other restaurant chains, Kava customers also spending more on premium proteins and add-ons than expected. We see those shares up in the pre-market 17%, Vani.
2: Well, we're just half an hour after that CPI report. Let's get a closer read on this morning's inflation data. We have Michael McKee, Bloomberg's international economics and policy correspondent, with us. Michael, is it fair to say that all in all, a fairly benign report? Is it likely to change any hawkishly inclined minds?
3: I don't think it'll change anybody's minds either way. It is a fairly benign report. I don't even know why I'm here, because it's exactly bang on with what economists had anticipated. A tenth of a percent rise for the CPI on a monthly basis, and that dropped the year-over-year number to 3.4% and 0.2% for the core, and that puts the year-over-year at 2.5%. So those are declines, and that is good news, a little bit of disinflation. But when you look at what's under the hood in terms of what moved, we did see some prices still rising. Gasoline prices were down 2.9%. That's no surprise with the course of the war. But core goods and services both up 0.2%, and airfares up 2.2%, used cars up 0.4%, computers up 3.5%. So maybe there's an AI effect there. But what it tells you is basically that we are looking at a, if anything, very slow disinflation trend. We're sort of back to where we were before the war started, but that's not going to be good enough for the hawks on the Fed, who were upset at that point that inflation wasn't farther down. And this chart I just want to show you here, this compares the level with the monthly changes, and the economists are, and the Fed, looking at the blue line, the level, the monthly changes, and Americans are looking at the white line, and you can see what happened. That is over the last 5 years since we had the first inflation increases under Joe Biden, and they've continued under Donald Trump, and that's why Americans are upset, because the level doesn't go down, and it went up sharply, and they're still seeing prices at those levels.
1: Noting here, lettuce down 16%, maybe because of the cycle spora outbreak,
3: that's
1: perhaps?
3: Probably there's less demand.
1: Less
3: so
1: demand for
3: probably
1: lettuce.
3: A lot more supply. And the only thing, the administration can up 0.4%. Computers up 3.5%. So maybe there's an AI effect there. But what it tells you is basically that we are looking at a, if anything, very slow disinflation trend. We're sort of back to where we were before the war started. But that's not going to be good enough for the hawks on the Fed, who were upset at that point that inflation wasn't farther down. And this chart I just want to show you here, this compares the level with the monthly changes. And the economists are, and the Fed, looking at the blue line, the level, the monthly changes, and Americans are looking at the white line. And you can see what happened. That is over the last 5 years since we had the first inflation increases under Joe Biden, and they've continued under Donald Trump. And that's why Americans are upset, because the level doesn't go down, and it went up sharply, and they're still seeing prices at those levels.
1: Noting here, lettuce down 16%, maybe because of the cyclospora outbreak,
3: that's
1: perhaps?
3: Probably there's less demand.
1: Less demand for
3: probably
1: lettuce.
3: Probably a lot more supply. And the only thing, the administration can take a little credit if they want to fudge. Eggs were up 0.4% the last 2 months, but then last month they were down 0.5%.
1: I do digress. Let me just ask you quickly the way that Fed policymakers are looking at this. You and they getting ready to go to Jackson Hole. The next meeting in September, as Enda Curran put it. This is one piece of the jigsaw puzzle. More pieces to come between now and September.
3: More pieces to come. We get the PCE for the month of July at the end of August, and that should probably rise a little bit, unlike CPI, because some of the categories that come from CPI in here into the PCE, like airfares, were higher. But we'll see what we get tomorrow with the PPI. But then we get another CPI, another PPI, another jobs report before the next Fed meeting, which is another reason I say this isn't definitive for anybody.
1: We are glad to have you here, even if the numbers are in line with expectations. Mike McKee, thank you very much joining us here on set in New York. And we mentioned CoreWeave's upbeat outlook leading the AI trade higher this morning. I want to get some more details now from Bloomberg Tech host Ed Ludlow. Ed, we were talking yesterday with Carmen Reinicke about this company's problems with quarterly earnings, often disappointing over these last four, five quarters. It was a different story yesterday. What explains it?
4: Yeah, it's not just the sort of beat in the quarter gone or even the forward-looking data. It's essentially evidence that the AI infrastructure build-out is probably accelerating rather than cooling. The backlog is growing. They had $25 billion of new commitments going into this quarter. And, you know, very simply, CoreWeave is in the same environment that everyone else is, where demand is outpacing its ability to supply. Typically, like, that's an enviable position to be in. In the quarter gone, revenue more than doubled year on year, $2.58 billion, slightly above consensus. But if you look at their guide for the current period, sales are $3.45 billion to $3.6 billion. Even the bottom end of that range is pretty healthily above street expectations. So lots of signs that they have momentum and that they're executing on it. So, like, you were right to flag, historically, quarterly earnings can be disappointing. CoreWeave, in its case, has always been a sort of like, you guys haven't done a very good job of taking that demand and moving to meet it.
2: Yeah, is this good for all the neoclouds, Ed, or is this a particular story to CoreWeave that its fundamentals are strengthening?
4: No. Would note that some of the other neoclouds, but neocloud is just data center or cloud computing capacity dedicated to AI, right? But those operators seem to be, you know, having similar success. You guys said right at the top of the program, NVIDIA pushing higher, and, you know, the thing that CoreWeave has in common with those other neoclouds or a Supermicro, for example, on the supply chain side is that they all house NVIDIA GPUs inside their gear. And so that's a pretty positive sign.
2: All right, Ed Ludlow, thank you so much. You'll see him on Bloomberg Tech at 11 a.m. Let's discuss how the inflation print and AI earnings are impacting market momentum now with Bloomberg macro strategist Michael Bull. Michael, it feels like equities were going to do their own thing one way or the other today, right, with all of these stocks powering higher just based off of Supermicro and CoreWeave today.
5: Yeah, again, a continuation that the AI trade is getting a renewed momentum after sort of the sell-off we saw in July. Everything seems to be lining up as far as the whole stack, and basically there isn't any weakness. And you're getting a lot of commentary, too, saying that we've been searching throughout July from, you know, analysts all the way to strategists to PMs I speak to for any weakness in actual, you know, on-the-ground kind of reporting, and none of it's really showing up. So people that are rebulling up, and a lot of people have got underexposed. A lot of people deleveraged, underexposed to this trade, and now they're rushing back in. And you're seeing that in the option markets now. Call skews shooting up again, and people are chasing.
1: Wow. Michael, it's been about 36 hours since we got news of that NVIDIA financing deal, and I wonder sort of how you're thinking about it in a broader sense. I think there were so many open questions at the beginning of it. How is this going to be structured? Who's going to be the investors in this? What does it mean for the AI trade? How are you thinking about
5: that? Yeah, I think it's a positive. Obviously, we all have our kind of concerns with the circularity. This alleviates some of that. It spreads the pie out. The concentration and cash flow into just a few names is a problem for the overall pie to grow fast enough. Obviously, there's on-the-ground constraints to that growth, but the actual financing constraints then sort of are alleviated more. So I think it's a positive. I'm, you know, dubious in some ways, like most, because we'll see how this plays out. But it is sort of another way of just expanding the financing avenues, and that's what we want to see, it is ramping quickly, and this is going a lot faster. Every quarter we get these CapEx numbers growing. We know capacity is even more constrained than we thought prior. So, again, we need to make sure that the sort of straw becomes the pipeline, and this is part of that.
2: I'm mesmerized by the amount of charts you have up on your Bloomberg terminals. 18 at least, right? Yeah. I'm curious, going into this inflation print,

0: family meals drew more traffic nationwide. Everyone loves a good deal.
1: Emma, thank you very much. Appreciate that. Coming up here, primary results are in with mixed signals for both parties. We're going to break down the key takeaways next on Bloomberg's Open Interest.

0: And out of high interest, a look at what's making headlines around the world. London's white-collar exodus may accelerate. New analysis by the recruitment company Robert Walters estimates that 90,000 jobs could shift to other UK cities over 5 years. Manchester expected to be the biggest winner, followed by the Midlands and Yorkshire. The exodus being driven by London's high costs, the rise of hybrid work, and a government push to shift economic power beyond the nation's capital. Goldman Sachs doubling down on ETFs, agreeing to buy Neos Investments for up to $2.25 billion. Neos manages about $32 billion, largely in options-based income ETFs. The deal will lift Goldman's ETF assets to roughly $130 billion. And moderate Democrat David Crowley projected to win Wisconsin's Democratic gubernatorial primary, narrowly defeating Democratic Socialist Francesca Hong in a race that tested the party's ideological direction. Crowley now advances to face Republican Tom Tiffany in November in a key battleground state on Wisconsin, as they say. Let's get the latest from Bloomberg Washington correspondent Tyler Kendall. Help us understand what's happened here. So after Michigan, I think there was a lot of caution, Tyler, in terms of what should we take away from the Michigan results? Does it signal that the kind of progressive branch of the Democratic Party was in the ascendancy? What can we take away kind of broadly from those results in Wisconsin yesterday?
1: Well, David, it's important to put into context some of the nuance here, because if anything, these results from last night, including the race in Minnesota, do tell us that those intra-party tensions in the Democratic Party still remain. Because yes, Francesca Hong's projected loss in the Wisconsin primary does mark a setback for what really has been momentum behind Democratic Socialists after a string of wins in recent weeks. You have to keep in mind that she had failed to secure the endorsement of some very prominent progressive figures in the party, like Senator Bernie Sanders, amid broader reported concerns about her viability as a candidate when it comes to November and the general election. But then compare that to what happened in Minnesota, the Democratic primary there for the open U.S. Senate seat. We saw Peggy Flanagan, the lieutenant governor, who is a progressive win there. So that was a progressive win last night, but Flanagan had, of course, secured those more progressive endorsements from some of those big players in the party. So it does go to show us that there seems to still be a dichotomy here within the party, whether or not Democrats use what happened in Wisconsin to help the more

0: establishment candidates move forward remains to be seen, but it's very clear that both parties are going to be looking at what happened last night as they try to inform their messaging as we get closer and closer to Election Day.
1: And then, Tyler, President Trump had something like 13 endorsements across the various primaries yesterday and a couple of losses also in South Carolina, and an inconclusive result there.
0: So we should mention that President Trump's endorsement track record for the primary season so far has been pretty significant and pretty strong. But last night, as you're alluding to, Vani, we saw at least two of his endorsements fall short of perhaps expectations. One was in the Minnesota gubernatorial Republican primary. That was Mike Lindell, the MyPillow founder. He did not secure that nomination despite having President Trump's backing. And then the race in South Carolina, that critical Senate seat, left vacant by the late Senator Lindsey Graham. His sister, Senator Darlene Graham, does advance to a runoff. She secured President Trump's backing, but she did not secure enough votes to clinch the majority, which then would have given her the nomination. She now faces Republican Congressman Ralph Norman of South Carolina, who I think it's fair to say has a rather complicated history with this White House. So that potentially could expose some cracks when it comes to President Trump's support and sway among his base.
2: Famously back Nikki Haley. Nikki Haley saying she's going to back him in that runoff. Tyler, let me ask you about Iran before I let you go. A breakthrough still seemingly very elusive here as talks continue. I gather not between the U.S. and Iran, but with these intermediaries and Iran. What's the latest you can tell us about where things stand as we see oil again climbing higher on this Wednesday morning?
0: Well, David, we actually have new reporting out on the Bloomberg terminal that Iran's military is restructuring to take a more aggressive posture amid what has been a flurry of new military appointments confirmed just yesterday. We heard from a top IRGC official telling Iranian state media that this new confirmation of appointments marks a, quote, offensive doctrine compared to what he says has been a defensive posture so far in the war. This is really the first indication that we've gotten about the strategy behind Iran's military appointments in recent days, coming from this IRGC official who was speaking on behalf of the Supreme Leader. That does seem to signal that escalation is here on the table, as at least publicly both sides have been digging into their positions. We can say that mediators from Pakistan are in Iran today, so the idea that diplomacy is continuing is at least in the backdrop, but really no indication on what a potential breakthrough could really look like at this point.
1: Tyler, is there going to be more fallout from the story that emerged that the president has now acknowledged that he was taken in a catering truck to a different airplane and that basically the American public and many senior officials wouldn't have known where he was for several hours?
0: Well, Vani, there's a few different threads that we could pull on here. President Trump yesterday publicly confirming that this covert operation did happen, but he did deflect back against that criticism, saying that he does as he's told and that the Secret Service and the military had instructed him that he needed to change planes. It raises questions about, one, the threat assessment when it comes to Iran's threats against the president and his safety and making sure that he's able to move freely and safely. This, of course, happening just days after the U.S. decided to bomb Iran amid disruptions to commercial shipping while the president was overseas at the NATO summit. It is also raising those questions about how the intended plane that President Trump was believed to be on was carrying other White House officials and journalists on it. And then lastly, the thread that we can pull on are questions about that Qatari gifted jet that we know President Trump would like to use, but reporting indicates there could be a lack in terms of the safety features on that specific aircraft carrier, which didn't allow him to take it overseas.
1: Yeah, gone for a tune-up apparently. Tyler, thank you so much. That is Bloomberg's Tyler Kendall in Washington. Coming up, Cava's pomegranate glazed salmon is a hit, apparently, as diners spend more on high protein options. More on the sector next. This is Bloomberg Open Interest.

0: Shares of Cava are soaring pre-market thanks to a 9% jump in sales. Brinker, parent company of Chili's, reporting steady sales growth. Let's get a read on the sector with Michael Halen, senior restaurant analyst at Bloomberg Intelligence. Swimming upstream, I think, is probably the right metaphor for Cava, right? Because it was basically sales of salmon. Is this the protein obsession?
1: You know, this is interesting because steak was the hot item last year. Salmon seems to be even more impactful, and I think the real reason why is there's not really good or many options for seafood in fast casual, right? And so this is novel, something a little bit different, and it's really driving, it has really driven strong traffic in the first half of this year.
2: What can we take away here about the health of the consumer? I guess an insatiable hunger for pita chips with sumac and other seasonings here. What explains the success in light of what we've really seen here, which is a lot of pressure on consumers, even though they managed to kind of spend their way through it?
1: They've been resilient this year, right? And a lot of that has been the higher tax refunds than the year before. I think that's a good piece of it. But we're actually surprised at how strong they've been, you know, over the last couple months, despite all the inflation we've seen at the pump and with food prices. So a resilient consumer is what we're seeing.
0: And it's because of the add-ons, too. So David mentioned the pita chips. They're add-ons, apparently, at the last minute. We heard this from Starbucks as well. Customers are more inclined to just take that little extra treat. Mm-hmm. So is it the ingenuity of some of these, you know, offerings? Or is it really that the customer just has plenty of disposable cash?
1: No, I think, you know, what we see in our business is that, there's a wide divergence between winners and losers. And Cava's winning because they're providing guests with a good value for their money, with a good experience, right? Like the value equation, which is what you get for what you pay, is being hit by places like Cava, Chili's, right? Where we're also seeing places like Wingstop and some other chains that we cover struggle mightily right now. So there's really a big divergence between winners and losers. And so it's hard to discern, you know, consumer spending overall based on one chain's results.
2: Got to get to Brinker, and I know you got to make the sales pitch to Vani to go to Chili's for her first time ever. But let me ask you about Cyclospora. Cava, not affected by this, but it brings this broader question about how companies that have to navigate a perception or a fear that it might be something that consumers have to contend with.
1: Yeah, it's interesting. There was a little bit of impact on Cava, but sales have rebounded to the mid-single digits. You know, I think part of it is how much lettuce is on your menu, right? And that's kind of been what a lot of these chains have been battling. Sweetgreen obviously sells a lot of salad, so that's been most impactful for them. These problems, salmonella as well, haven't been due to the chain's food handling procedures. It's really been about supply supply chain. And because of that, we think they're going to be generally short-lived.
0: Talk to us a little bit about Chili's. So also, you know, nice positive trends there. What's Chili's doing that's so attractive?
1: The management team's phenomenal. You know, best-in-class marketing. The marketing team has been great. This year, a lot of it, you know, better operations was early on in this turnaround. This year, it's been about improving the food quality. They continue to invest in improving the quality of the food, improving different popular menu items. And it's really driven stronger same-store sales there.
0: So are we going to see more sweet fruits paired with proteins for next season?
1: For Cava, for sure, I would expect.
0: Look for a mango, something or other. Did they give us any hints?
1: Yeah, I think they did, but to be honest with you, it escapes me. It's been a long earnings season.
0: Whatever it is, I'm sure it'll be delicious. Michael, thank you so much. That is Michael Halen of Bloomberg Intelligence. Let's get a check on these markets now. 4 minutes before the opening bell, it's going to be an up day for the Nasdaq, pointing to gains of more than 1%. Another up day for the S&P. We might even see a record after 2 days of very small declines. And then no trouble really in the 10-year yield at 4.60.

0: And this is Bloomberg.
1: We're just mere moments away from the start of trading. This is Bloomberg Open Interest. I'm David Burr. Let's get a check of those futures. Of course, we were waiting with bated breath over the course of the morning for those CPI data that came across in line with expectations. And we've seen futures reacting, as you might expect, with some exhalation here. They were not as bad. They were as softer as we expected they might be. Let's take a look at a few companies here. As the bells begin to ring here, let me turn to the New York Stock Exchange. We've got Lundy & Wasson. This is the largest manufacturer, I learned this morning, of copper foil. It's celebrating its IPO at the NYSE this morning as we see the opening bell ringing there. Let me pivot over here to the NASDAQ, where we see a lot of applause for Kodiak. This is a company, Kodiak AI, that's in driverless technology. This is a company that went public almost a year ago to the date. And Kodiak has 35 autonomous trucks now, if not on the road, getting there, ready to be tested. So the AI story in driverless vehicles on full display at the NASDAQ Market Center. Bonnie.
2: Physical AI,
1: the future.
2: A.K.A. robots.
1: Yes.
2: All right, let's take a look at some of the stocks that are powering not just the physical AI, but everything else AI-related. CoreWeave and Supermicro just powering ahead today. CoreWeave and all of the neoclouds are going to get a boost from this. Really blowing away estimates, up 21% in the pre-market, and we'll see how it happens to trade after the open. Supermicro Computer also, there we go, we have opened now. Supermicro up almost 9%. Investors really just encouraged by these companies' results. Their outlooks raised as demand for AI infrastructure products shows absolutely no signs of letting up and potentially putting to bed some of the, at least, fears surrounding the circular financing and NVIDIA's $500 billion platform fundraise with various Wall Street firms, David.
1: Yes, and Kava's quarterly sales, as we were just discussing here on the show, topping the expectations even as Cyclospora and Salmonella outbreaks weighed on demand. For other restaurant chains, Cava customers also spent more on premium proteins and add-ons than expected. We see Cava up here more than 12.5% on this Wednesday morning. Well, speaking of the consumer, July CPI came in line with estimates, which is still above the Fed's 2% target. Joining us now is Naveen, Chief Investment Officer, Sarah Malik. Sarah, great to have you with us. And let's start with those data that we got this morning. Your reaction to them, both the headline and what you saw under the hood, and sort of what it means for markets going forward.
3: Today's CPI print puts the bar for a Fed hike much higher than the bar for a hold. The Fed has no reason to raise hikes at its next meetings. What I liked about the CPI number was the rent number was much softer than expected, which was positive. Right now, markets are pricing in a 35% chance of a rate hike at the September meeting, but I think that number will continue to decline. I don't think the Fed will hike at the September meeting. And this gives them permission to stay on pause for a while because this CPI number follows a soft payroll number. The number I will be watching to perhaps change my mind will be PPI tomorrow, particularly watching non-housing within PPI. But that likely will not be enough for the Fed to raise rates at the September meeting. They can stay on pause until they see hotter inflation data or labor market data. And right now, that is not what we're seeing. We're seeing some nice soft prints in inflation trending closer to that 2% Fed target.
2: Is the Fed chair's wish coming true? Sarah, it seems like the market is actually waiting on each next incremental piece of data and then reacting to it, which is what the Fed chair said he wanted to happen.
3: Well, markets are becoming much more data dependent than dependent on the Fed. Every one of these data points, ranging from CPI to PCE to payrolls data, is going to be highly scrutinized for the markets. I think what the Fed and Warsh is also getting is tamer inflation. Perhaps that is due to some productivity gains that we're seeing from artificial intelligence. So that, I think, that trend is what the Fed wants to continue to see because it allows them to remain on hold with interest rates. And also, you know, yields should back off today, but we had seen some tightening already happen in the markets because of higher treasury yields. So markets were kind of doing its job with tightening already. But now we're going to see all of that back off as we should be in a camp where the Fed stays on hold with interest rates for the time being.
1: Sir, let me stick with that relationship between AI and productivity gains. And, you know, you keep hearing from economists, it's still too early to kind of divine what this is going to mean for the economy more broadly. But as you've been going through earnings over the course of this season, are you seeing sure signs of the fact that this is having an increase or a productivity boost here for some companies?
3: We're still seeing earnings growth driven by artificial intelligence and spending on hyperscalers and CapEx in that area. In 2026, we expect to see about $750 billion spent on hyperscaler CapEx. That's all continue. Now, the question for the markets has been, when are we going to see the return from all of the spending? We're not seeing significant gains from the spending yet. We're hearing companies talking about it. I can't say that there's huge quantifiable gains across corporates in terms of what we're seeing. But eventually, what we hope to see is more of a productivity boom from all of the spending on AI. The good news is, though, earnings is what drives stock markets higher, and technology stocks and AI-driven earnings are still continuing to be the leader in terms of growth. But what we also expect is markets to broaden, because if you look after technology earnings growth, you're seeing growth in other areas like materials and industrials. All that's very positive for the markets to broaden, which would lead to a healthier market.
2: Well, that's what I was just going to say, Sarah. With all these AI headlines, you know, basically taking over the narrative, right? What are we missing about the rotation trade that could be very consequential, given that we literally yesterday just hit another record on the S&P equal weighted index?
3: I think that's because of the earnings growth we're seeing in other sectors. So as inflation pressures ease, that's positive for materials companies. As the economy continues to remain pretty strong, it's good for industrial companies. You know, interest rates can be positive for financials, and regulations are getting easier for financial companies. All of that's positive for the non-tech trade. So while tech had a very strong first half, took a bit of a breather after that, and has been reasonably strong recently, I think what you're going to see in the second half is more broader market participation. So if I'm looking at equities, it's not just about owning U.S. growth stocks. Global equities look more attractive to us because that lets you keep one foot in the ground and one foot in the tech side of the trade, but also get to benefit from the rest of the world, international developed markets, emerging markets, which are also performing quite strong year to date.
1: On the subject of circular financing, I'm curious if you breathed any kind of sigh of relief when that news release landed a couple of days ago about that NVIDIA deal, if it had the kind of desired effect you think on the market here of assuaging investors who might have been worried about that, to see these six major firms lining up with NVIDIA on that financing agreement.
3: It was positive for NVIDIA, which has been, you know, kind of a laggard recently. Circular financing in terms of these tech stocks is definitely a concern. You're seeing a lot of companies do deals with each other, sort of funding each other's deals, and that's becoming a bit of a concern. So it is promising to see less of that and more of companies definitely, you know, broadening the economic growth for technology and the sector, and not so much relying on each other for their growth.
2: Sarah, you mentioned international opportunities. Where would you be looking, given that we've seen such volatility in Korea, though that seems now to have settled? Or would you be looking to some of the underloved plays, maybe India or somewhere else?
3: Well, Korea is definitely more of a tech trade. It had such a strong year last year that not surprised to see it give some of that back. And it can be very dependent on what technology is doing in the U.S. and in the rest of the world. So if you're looking for areas that are more cyclical, you'd be looking at more European sectors, European material stocks, European industrials. Those would be areas that we'd be playing off a global cyclical recovery, playing off perhaps rates that aren't increasing as strong as people expected. European financials can be very strong. Those are areas that we'd be looking to get more of a cyclical flavor to our portfolios rather than being so dependent on tech, which the U.S. and parts of Asia like Korea are.
2: All right. Nuveen Chief Investment Officer Sarah Malik, thank you so much for joining us today. All right, let's get a check on the stock market now. We were anticipating an up market, and indeed, we're getting about 212 stocks higher, 289 though still lower. As you can imagine, it is the optical plays, it is the chip plays, it is basically all of the AI stocks that are leading us higher today, and that's why we're getting sort of more of a movement to the upside than the downside in spite of fewer stocks being higher. But obviously, NVIDIA, one of the best performers in terms of weighting. But you have all the chip stocks, Broadcom, Micron. You've also the optical stocks that are doing extraordinarily well, although you're not seeing them on this immediate board. And obviously, the memory stocks. On the downside, then, some of the ones that have been doing well up to now, so some of the pharmaceutical stocks, for example, they had their day a couple of days ago. Apple continues to decline just by gradual increments day after day. It was at a record, though, so don't think stockholders are too worried. Same with Berkshire after the earnings. And Meta Platforms also continuing to decline there. So some of the underloved stocks continuing to be underloved. Tesla as well, still at 330. Let's take a look at the sectors that might give us a little bit of a better picture. As you can see, it's Infotech that is leading all the way up, more than 1%. And energy, which was one of the leaders yesterday, on the decline, thanks to oil prices being a little bit lower, though that could change on a dime as well. Real estate suffered yesterday, up a little bit today. Perhaps that's off the back of the potential or the less potential for a September rate hike. That could be helping real estate stocks and utilities as well, of course, if rates don't actually move higher. David.
1: All right, going to talk about consumer real estate here in a little bit as well. Coming up, the AI trade gets fresh momentum as sustained demand overshadows circular financing fears. This is Bloomberg Open Interest. Stay with us.

0: Time now for our top calls. Here's Bloomberg's Hema Parmar with some of the analyst action in focus this morning. Hema.
1: Thanks, Vani. First up, William Blair is downgrading sneaker maker on holding. They're worried about rising inflation and heavier promotions and that it could eat into sales and earnings over the next year. Next up, we have Barclays downgrading Gap. They're pointing to a crowded apparel market and pressure on lower income shoppers. And they say the delayed turnaround of its Athleta brand isn't helping matters either. But finally, some good news to wrap things up. Analysts are bullish on CoreWeave. Remember, this is a bellwether for the whole AI data center boom. Citi points to strong demand and improving margins, and JP Morgan says the real excitement is in the company's long-term outlook. Those are your top calls. Vani?
0: Thanks so much, Hema. Well, those upbeat results from CoreWeave and also Supermicro reviving the AI trade following concerns of circular financing from that platform that NVIDIA put together with several Wall Street firms. Let's discuss now with Bloomberg Equities reporter Carmen Reinicke. So CoreWeave has some advantages in that it has NVIDIA-powered servers at the ready, right? And it also seems to be just having its fundamentals improve. What else is happening with CoreWeave?
2: Yeah, this was really the quarter that investors were waiting for. I mean, we talked about it yesterday. The stock had fallen after each of the last five earnings reports. And this one, we're finally seeing the stock jump. It's up more than 20%. It's a really great day. Some green on the screen for CoreWeave. What investors were really looking for was that all of this demand that we're seeing for compute here would be moving into revenue. And CoreWeave delivered. They had solid revenue in the quarter. They have a solid backlog. They also showed that they're expanding their margins, which is something that investors were really looking at. And on top of it, they said they're seeing even more demand than previously thought. So a lot going in this company's lane right now.
3: I look at the sales projections. I look at the backlog that you mentioned a moment ago, $104 billion at the end of the quarter. How should we look at this? Is that the most important metric here when you think about the health of this company, the level of demand is manifest in that?
2: That's a great question. I think that there are a few really important things here. So the level of demand, I think people actually, it's just assumed at this point. Mm-hmm. We know there's so much demand here. I think what's more important is really the revenue and then the margins. So the profitability of these companies, you know, we know that there's demand. Can you get it online? Can you actually make money from it? I think it's also important to point out that Nebius, one of the other neo clouds, is also up. It had reported its own earnings today. Shares are up today, also on a solid revenue.
0: Yeah, but it wasn't just the neo clouds, right? It was also the mm-hmm. optical companies, Lumentum, and that has an effect on Coherent and several other optical yeah. companies today. And also Supermicro, which not that long ago had a lot of accounting problems that sent that stock into the basement.
2: It did. It's been all over the place. That company is such an interesting story. It was an early AI winner, right? Also tied to NVIDIA using their GPUs in its servers. But what we're seeing again is that the revenue is good. People are paying for these products. So we're seeing sort of the pendulum swing back to these AI infrastructure names, which even just a few weeks ago, we were getting a little bit of rotation out of. So the earnings here are solid. Investors know this is the place that they want to be, and so we're seeing these stocks get more shine.
3: Let me return to a word that Hema used. That's bellwether, and I'm curious about the bellwetherness of all of these companies. Should we be looking at them in that way? I mean, we see other stocks rising in concert with them. Are we kind of seeing investors just kind of grab for any positive indication that they can get here with the AI trade?
2: I mean, there are so many different pockets of the trade. I think if you're thinking about NeoClouds, like CoreWeave is really the one that people are looking at. It was the sort of first to market and is sort of considered ahead of its peers in the space. But then looking at the entire ecosystem, it's so large and there are so many little pockets that there are a lot of choices, and I think that's a good thing.
0: Yeah, I mean, we're even seeing just the regular old chip makers higher today, right?
2: Yep.
0: And NVIDIA, you know, among them. NVIDIA, I guess, is still the poster child for AI, right?
2: I would say so. I mean, nothing has really come to sort of take that crown away. It's obviously in such a different space than a lot of these other companies, right? I mean, it's 3 years into a major expansion. Those results coming up next, I think that's the one I'm turning my focus to.
0: That might be the next catalyst for this market.
3: There you go. Carmen, thank you very much. Great to see you. That's Carmen Reinicke joining us here on set in New York. And coming up, Bank of America put in $250 billion behind AI, energy, and U.S. infrastructure. We're going to have more on that story next. This is Bloomberg Open Interest.

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1: This is Bloomberg Open Interest. I'm David Gura. Take a quick check of stocks here a few minutes into the start of trading. Starting with the S&P 500 up about 0.4%, the NASDAQ up 1.1%. Markets breathing a sigh of relief after that report, the CPI report that we got this morning showing that inflation was in line with expectations, giving the Fed a bit of breathing room here going into the Jackson Hole speech at the end of the month, the next meeting, which takes place in September. Want to look at oil here, if we could. Brent, down slightly. This has been wavering over the course of the morning as we continue to follow the story about whether or not there's any progress toward a deal that would open the Strait of Hormuz. The president had previously been optimistic that was going to happen. Oman was in talks with Iran. The latest indication is that Iran is kind of consolidating its leadership, raising a lot of pessimism among those who are watching this conflict. There's going to be a deal anytime soon. We were talking about this just a moment ago. Super Micro and CoreWeave looking at these neo clouds, as the neologism is, performing much better than expected. Those earnings reports from both those companies coming in right much more positively than a lot of folks expected here. As Carmen Reinicke said a moment ago, there had been such expectation in light of past earnings from CoreWeave in particular that have been kind of disappointing, that we might see that once again. In fact, that is not the case. And we see CoreWeave up here 17% here. And I want to go to Goldman Sachs lastly here, that major bank, which was involved in that financing deal that we've been talking about over the course of the week with NVIDIA. Goldman Sachs entering into a deal here with NEOS, the ETF provider, a $2.3 billion deal, expanding Goldman Sachs Asset Manager's reach in the actively managed ETF market. Now, I think worth $130 billion volume.
2: Yeah, fascinating. And for more on that Goldman deal, David, we're joined by Bloomberg Finance reporter Catherine Doherty. Is this considered a win for Goldman, or is Goldman just putting itself out there with potential risk and riskier products just coming to market now as well?
3: So I actually think that this product is intentionally meant to manage the risk. It's giving some upside, but it is capping at the downside. So this acquisition is giving them access to options-based ETFs. This has grown organically. NEOS is one of the biggest providers of such product. So for Goldman, they had the choice of either to build their own in-house organically or do what they did today, which is acquire an established player and add into their now expanding offering within their asset management business of ETF products. So that's what you're seeing with this $2.25 billion acquisition.
1: Sizable, no doubt. Let's step back here. What does it say kind of directionally about the tack that Goldman is taking?
3: Do think that there has been a shift, especially that Goldman has shown with its pocketbook, to ETF products. So again, we have a lot of asset managers, even outside of Goldman, that are looking at ETFs as an attractive product because you can get substantial upside, but also with certain products like this one, you can manage the risks of the downside. So you get exposure, but it's not just direct exposure to stocks or to indexes and major fluctuation that could occur if you are in individual performers. So today, when you are announcing a big acquisition like this, Goldman is just adding into what it can offer to both its clients and institutional partners.
2: So what does NEOS specialize in? Why did Goldman go for this particular ETF provider? Was it the only one for sale? I mean, I'm sure not, right?
3: If options. The price is so right. They are specializing in options-based ETFs, and this has some yield that they can take advantage of, they're bringing in their team. The executives at this company are going to join Goldman's partnership, and they're going to remain on. So presumably their leadership and their advice is sought after. The Goldman is not just acquiring this to add in the assets. They also really want to have the expertise from the leadership as well.
1: I remember reading Lloyd Blankfein's memoir, and he talked about how he was a J.R. and it was brought into Goldman, and it was an uncomfortable and uneasy integration of that company into Goldman. Has it gotten better at this, acquiring companies and kind of finding a kind of cultural unanimity that works?
3: I do think so. Late last year, they acquired another ETF provider, so this is not the first time that they have done this. It seems like in naming again their leadership to Goldman's partner list, they are embracing the outside, you could say. So I think that does signal, at least from from an outside observer's perspective, an embrace rather than resistance to change.
2: A word on this Bank of America $250 billion initiative on infrastructure. Obviously, something JP Morgan had also done a little while back. Is it Infrastructure Week again?
3: Yes. So we have seen Bank of America today with their $250 billion pledge. That's through July 4th of next year. JP Morgan, you brought up, Morgan Stanley, similarly have a $1.5 trillion pledge. That's over a decade, so a 10-year period. Across the board, all of these banks are signaling that they want to be supportive of the build out of data centers, of products that are going to really improve the infrastructure of the United States moving forward. So they're doing this by both financing using their own capital, but in many ways it's also advisory and other ways that they can, as a bank, support the growth without just pledging their own capital. But they're still putting money and having their own clients put money to work as well.
1: The symbolism very apparent there. $250 billion on the 250th anniversary of the signing of the Declaration of Independence. Mm-hmm. Very quickly here, is this done in concert with the government in any way, or they're kind of making, they're prioritizing these investments that are kind of in line with general domestic priorities as well?
3: They are prioritizing. I will also say that the banks in many ways have been doing this already. Mm-hmm. So this is a pledge. It's a commitment. It's a verbal commitment that they are making, and it is around the 250 birthday. But they're saying that this is about the country and putting politics aside.
2: Yeah, Brian, they want to be there not to completely support. In President Trump's favor, right? Yeah,
1: well,
2: this might change things a little bit.
3: Well, I think that they're all just there to support the growth of the country, and this is their way of putting their dollar signs out there.
1: Diplomatically put, Catherine Jordy, thank you very much for joining us here in New York. Coming up in the next hour, Diane Swonk of KPMG,

0: is Bloomberg.
1: Minutes into the trading day. Welcome to Bloomberg Open Interest. I'm David Gura.
2: And I'm Bonnie Quinn. Matt Miller and Danny Berger are off.
1: Coming up, a tame inflation report gives the Fed Reserve some breathing room on interest rates.
2: Upbeat earnings from CoreWeave and Supermicro reigniting the AI trade.
1: And oil waivers as President Trump once again escalates his rhetoric over the Strait of Hormuz. We begin with that inflation print, though. In line with expectations, Michael McKee, Bloomberg's international economics and policy correspondent, joins us here at the desk. Been about what? More than an hour now. You've been combing through this from chart to chart in more and more granular detail. What stands out to you, Mike? What should we take away from this?
3: Well, you take away the headline numbers, as you mentioned, being in line with what economists expected. The question is that going to be enough for the hawks or for the doves to push the Fed one way or another? And my bet is kind of not. It's just a tenth of a percent gain in the headline and 0.2 for the core. But there are some categories underneath all of those that move that will have an impact on Fed thinking. When you look at what the price moves were, airfares, medical services, used cars, computers, some of those, particularly airfares and also hotel rates, they move because of the either World Cup or the jet fuel prices. And it's telling you that there is still some inflation in there. Gasoline, we knew that went down, but for right now, the month of August, gasoline prices are up, and that would add to future inflation. Appliances were down. Maybe that's because tariffs were running out. Although I was going to mention, David, you might appreciate this, that whiskey prices were up almost a full percentage point, 0.9%, and that's largely probably due to tariffs. So if you want to look at what the Fed's going to do, I don't pay attention to Fed fund futures this far out because they move on every headline. But if you want to look at where we are right now, you go back to the CPI headline number, and we are basically where we were before the war started. Mm. Now, the question is that good enough for the hawks? Because they didn't like it when we were there before the war started. So we're going to have to watch and see if we get the same kind of results in August, enough for them to call it a trend and say, let's stay on hold, or whether we go up a little bit and they decide maybe we need to act.
1: Good news for bourbon drinkers, I suppose, not for scotch drinkers.
2: Yeah, obviously, whiskey prices, very concerning. But a couple of other things that I saw that were maybe a little concerning is that owner's equivalent rent is maybe not decreasing as fast as we'd like it to. And also wages. So we saw wages down 0.2%.
3: Yeah, it's not been a surprise to anyone out there that their wages are not keeping up with inflation. It's good news because it's not putting inflationary upward pressure on prices, but it is something that is going to be have some political implications. And then as far as the other categories that have gone up, owner's equivalent rent, we have been seeing a decline in home price inflation, which is what it measures, decline in the rate of increase, put it that way, for quite some time. And if that's over, that's going to add upward pressure to inflation in the future because housing is such a big part of the CPI.
2: Right. Michael McKee, thank you so much for taking us through all the entanglements there in the CPI data. For more on this now, we have KPMG chief economist Diane Swonk. Was there anything that was comforting, let's say, about today's CPI data, Diane?
4: Comforting, it was comforting just that it was flat, but I think the most important issue out there is that the service sector inflation bounced back a bit, and the dispersion of service sector prices, as Mike noted, actually was broader than we've seen, even though the overall dispersion of price increases was not. That's something that is really going to worry and stick in the craw of hawks, because that is something they've been watching, and service sector inflation is where we've seen the hottest and stickiest inflation. The PPI numbers that feed into the Fed's PCE index come out tomorrow, and they could be even hotter in some of those categories. And I think that's important as well. The increase in energy prices, too, that we've seen, the U-turn that we saw during the month of July showing up in August, but also, most importantly, diesel prices have been picking up and picked up much more rapidly during the month. That wouldn't be reflected in the CPI yet, but it will show up in August because that filters through into all kinds of costs out there. the only sort of break consumers really got was in food prices at home. And we know that big box discounters and major grocery store chains actually did some discounting. And they said they do that through the summer to eat, to bring back low and middle income households and also what they've lost to the cuts in SNAP funding. Mm-hmm. I think that's important. GLP-1s have also played a role. Really watching, though, computers and electronics prices really went up. We saw computer prices go up at their fastest rate on record for the month, 3.5% alone. And smartphones went up over 1%, also their fastest pace on record. That's the effect of the AI spillover effect showing up in terms of chip prices. And we know the administration has now levied new tariffs on inputs into chips. So many of the lower scale chips that go into other kinds of consumer goods are also going to be going up in price very soon.
1: Diane, if you'll indulge me, I'm going to ask you to psychoanalyze this growing flock of hawks that we have on the Federal Reserve. You've written here, the burden of proof lands on those arguing for patience. What are the likes of Neel Kashkari thinking as they see these numbers come across? How does it change their perspective on the inflation picture more broadly?
4: Well, the hawks certainly haven't changed their picture, their view on inflation at all. You saw Beth Hammack, who had, you know, their numbers. This came in line with their numbers at the Cleveland Fed, the Nowcast, which is showing a hotter number for the month of August, and doubled down on her view that we need to hike rates. And it's two factors. One is the persistence of service sector inflation and just the persistence of inflation in general, the over 5 years of missing the target and the fear that they're losing their inflation fighting credibility. They don't want to make the mistakes of the 1970s and sort of look through these shocks that are persistent and they keep coming. And I think that's what's important as well.
2: Yeah, Diane, you say that the chair, Fed Chair Warsh, really must step up by or at Jackson Hole, because if he leads with clarity, he can steady the institution, anchor the long end of the yield curve and preserve the expansion. Does he feel that urgency?
4: Well, we heard him say, actually, there's been reports that he does want a reset at Jackson Hole. So I think he will try to do a reset at Jackson Hole. And that's very important in this particular moment where, you know, it's not easy for a new Fed chair at any time. This is the largest transition in Fed chairs for financial markets since Alan Greenspan became chair in 1987. Of course, he hiked rates in September, and we had that October market crash in 1987, which was stunning. Over a 20% day crash in one day on October 19th, 1987. And we don't want the markets to have to test Chairman Warsh in any way near that. Neither does Chairman Warsh. So I think we will see a reset. He doesn't have to make his speech long. He has to show resolve in his inflation fighting credibility and the independence of the Fed at this really politically charged time in history.
1: Dan, I want to ask you lastly about immigration. We focused on it a lot after that jobs report last week, the way that the size of the labor market has diminished as a result of immigration policies that we've seen put in place here in recent months. And I'm curious for your thoughts on sort of how that immigration story complements or impacts inflation in this country. Again, I think we've dwelt a lot about it, on it in the context of the labor market. How about in inflation?
4: You know, in terms of inflation, we're going to see pockets of labor market shortages, most notably in the service sector, where many of the foreign-born workers are now leaving jobs, have been punted out of jobs due to the expiration of their temporary protected status. About 200,000 Haitians fell off the payrolls at the end of July, which we'll see in August, but they do not show up in the unemployment rate. That is a bloated demand in the local communities unless they go underground. And on the other side of it, we've got another cliff in October 2nd, when over 300,000 Venezuelan TPS recipients, but almost 200,000 workers will hit another cliff. And I think those are important because they shave payrolls, but also lower the unemployment rate. And that's important, that sort of duality out there. And it's important to also remember that the cooling in wages that we saw last month were largely because benefit costs have gone up, which is part of what's buoying service sector inflation. So now you're either going to have rationing in service sector where Medicaid cuts, for instance, make it hard to rehire workers that have been lost, and you can't bid wages up and have native-born replace those workers in those jobs 100%. And that's one of the challenges facing many of these service providers. And it really is a challenge for elder care in particular. We know that unpaid elder care by workers that are doing work every day in every single sector of the economy, they're increasing the number that are doing unpaid elder care at home, oftentimes that their employers are not even aware of, which is an enormous stress on not only their emotional stress at work, but also their finances.
2: That's for sure. Diane, thank you. It is always such a pleasure to have you on. That is Diane Swonk of KPMG. Let's get a check on these markets now after that inflation print came in on consensus. We are seeing stocks off their session highs, nevertheless higher, with CoreWeave and other AI plays really powering things higher. The Nasdaq 100 up 1% at the moment, and we have the S&P 500 up about a quarter of 1%. The equal weight S&P was at a record yesterday. A little bit of relief potentially in bond markets, not too much movement. The 10-year yield there down 2 basis points. We're looking at an auction in just under 3 hours, $42 billion worth of 10-year treasuries. We'll see how demand is after a pretty healthy 3-year note auction yesterday. And crude is lower. It is wavering, though, and we're still above $88 a barrel on Brent. All right, let's get a look at some other movers on our radar with Bloomberg's Hema Parmar. Hema.
0: Thanks, Vani. Yes, as you mentioned, AI, the story of the day. First up, CoreWeave, getting a really nice pop this morning after posting faster than expected sales growth

0: Uber's on our radar with Bloomberg's Hema Parmar. Hema.
1: Thanks, Vani. Yes, as you mentioned, AI, the story of the day. First up, CoreWeave getting a really nice pop this morning after posting faster than expected sales growth and its fifth straight quarter of record revenue. Shares are up more than 19% this morning. Remember, this is a bellwether for the whole AI data center boom, and investors are especially excited about the sales backlog of $104 billion. And it's a similar story over at Supermicrocomputer. The company has also been winning on the back of surging demand for AI hardware. It just delivered a record revenue forecast that beats Wall Street estimates, up more than 14% this morning. And finally, we'll pivot to food. Kava just saw a 9% jump in second quarter sales. It's fueled by stronger customer traffic and diners shelling out on higher priced proteins and add-ons like pita chips. The stock up significantly this morning. And don't miss our interview with Kava CEO Brett Schulman. That's at 3:30 p.m. New York time on the close. And those are your morning movers. David?
2: Hema, thank you very much. Appreciate that. Well, coming up here, we're going to speak with the CEO of Link Logistics about how AI is fueling a new wave of warehouse demand. That's coming up on Bloomberg Open Interest.

And out of high interest, a look at what's making headlines around the world. Call Her Daddy host Alex Cooper turning podcast fame into a major media valuation. Her company called Unwell has raised money from Hollywood power broker Patrick Whitesell at a $500 million valuation. The investment will help Unwell expand in video and consumer products with ambitions to build a billion-dollar media business. Whoop is doubling down on Boston as it prepares for an IPO. The wearable fitness company plans to nearly double its headquarters, adding space for up to 1,000 employees. Whoop was recently valued at just over $10 billion. The company says it plans to hire 600 people this year and says it's on track to go public in roughly a year and a half. Norway's $2.3 trillion sovereign wealth fund just posted its best quarterly return in 6 years.

0: The fund gained 11.5% in the second quarter, powered by global technology and AI investments. Its CEO spoke to Bloomberg Surveillance about the quarter and why he is taking a more guarded view of what comes next.
1: I mean, the fund has had an extraordinary backdrop for the last 30 years since it was set up. It's doubled over the last 4 years, right? So these are just incredible return numbers. And we are seeing a lot of reasons to be really cautious. We are seeing, AI valuations. We are seeing geopolitics. I think there are a lot of reasons to be cautious going forward.
2: AI driving demand well beyond data centers. Link Logistics estimates every gigawatt of data center construction can generate roughly 2 million square feet of additional industrial demand. Let's bring in Luke Petheridge, CEO of Link Logistics. Luke, explain that to us. How does one contribute to the other?
3: Yeah, well, thank you for having me again. And it's, this transformational investment that's happening all around the country really is flowing into not just the data center, but just think of all the component parts, cooling towers, generators, the actual manufacturing itself, servers and racks. And all of that sits in warehouses. And over the last 12 months, about 15% of our new leasing is actually derived from data center or data center adjacent demand. So we're really seeing that across the entire industrial complex at our firm.
0: Across the complex, across the country as well. I wonder if you could talk a bit about that, sort of where you're seeing pockets of growth and sort of what this looks like in real terms geographically as we see the surge of investment in AI.
3: Yeah, it's a great point, David. Like it really started, if you think about it, in the sort of those manufacturing belts, the Midwest, the Southeast, and Texas. But I would say that's proliferating even further. And you look at Phoenix, what's happening there with TSMC and their chip manufacturing plant, all the additional demand that's in Deer Valley and down this the Western Corridor of Phoenix. But it is going further afield, and it's finding places almost in most markets where this manufacturing renaissance is starting to happen.
2: You have about half a billion square feet of real estate, I guess, right? Is it difficult to find fresh new real estate that doesn't come with community problems, let's say?
3: Do you know, you're right. So we are a very large owner. We have 8,000 customers. So if you think about just the economic impact to local communities that our customers have in our buildings, it's vast and wide. There are pushback in certain markets, but we do find our ability to add new stock into those growing corridors, whether it's the Northeast Corridor of Atlanta, the northern part of Dallas, the southern part of Dallas is still there. But, we're very mindful. We love to be a great community partner. We think there's a huge economic input or outcome of all these buildings and all these businesses growing around the country.
0: I've been talking a lot about the backlog in the context of these neo-cloud companies, certainly the demand for chips. We've seen that as well. Talk a bit about it in the context of the work that you do. I imagine there is such demand for these facilities. How long does it take to build them? How much kind of unrealized demand is there at this point in time when it comes to these structures themselves?
3: Yeah, I mean, to build a warehouse is, a year and a half. So they're nowhere near the length of other sort of large infrastructure build-outs. But you're right, the demand, what we're seeing actually more from our customers, we had one customer that was taking cooling towers. They took 200,000 feet. By the time we actually finished the lease, they grew to 700,000 feet. Their businesses are growing at such a rapid speed. We're trying to keep up with that. There is reasonable availability in the market at the moment, but that is coming down. So the setup is, data center adjacent demand growing, but you've also got e-commerce growing, continues to grow as generationals change. We've got this new consumer coming that's very digitally native. You also had just general infrastructure build out. Think of everything that's going on around the country. And at that exact same time, new supply is off 50% from the high.
2: What are the pricing trends like, and who has the pricing power in this market? Is it the lessors or the lessees?
3: It depends by market and it depends by size. I would say that pendulum is probably fairly balanced at the moment. And as availability continues to come down, I think there'll be more pricing power coming to the landlords. We do try to make sure we have great buildings for our customers. We work with our customers as they continue to grow all around the country. But it is very much a market-by-market specific question.
0: Could you talk a bit about your approach to the portfolio? So I imagine you're kind of cycling through certain properties, offloading some, and adding more to it. How do you think about that, the way that you're keeping kind of a nimbleness to the portfolio?
3: Yeah, I mean, we're always looking to make sure we deploy our investors' capital into the markets we think has the highest growth, or the buildings. So I think some of that is owning newer buildings that have better access to power, better access to labor, growing in the markets that we've really deployed capital in Texas, in the Southeast, in Florida, it makes sense. That's where population growth is coming, consumption growth, labor is moving. So we really tried to think not just what's happening over the next 1 to 2 quarters, but where are these trends, these mega trends moving over the next 3 to 5 years?
2: Have you managed to solve the power problem? Now, I'm sure you need some power in warehouses, right? But in data centers, that problem is exponentially greater, I'm sure. What do you do about that?
3: Joe, it's a great question. I think it's a question that nearly every real estate sector is grappling with. You know, we're working with local utilities, but also just I'd start with industrial buildings are a really low user of power. Like if you really think about a traditional industrial building has racking, it has gas-powered forklifts. That is changing as we start to put LED lights in to lower consumption, but then also automation. So we're working with our customers. We are looking at, you know, whether it's battery, on-site generation, but we are a low user of power in most communities, and we are able to sort of find the power that we need in most places.
0: We focus so much here on AI, which of course is sexy and very much of the moment, but last mile delivery, very much your bread and butter. How do you balance those two things? Again, kind of the enthusiasm for AI and development at this point in time with what has been something that's so interrelated for so long.
3: It's a great point, David. I would actually say that is an under appreciated growth engine of the country. If you really look at, you know, whether it's Walmart or Amazon or Spreetail, all these companies, like e-commerce continues to grow at a pretty good pace when you compare it to other sectors. And if you then sort of fast forward in the next decade, 50% of the US workforce grew up with Amazon Prime. Didn't learn online. They actually grew up thinking on their phone, things should be delivered in 24 hours. It is actually saying that we continue to see pretty robust strength and quite a resilient and durable demand driver for the industrial owners. And we're definitely partnering with that growth.
2: How far away are we from cresting on this demand for industrial warehouses?
3: I still think we have a bit of room to run. I think there's sort of three big, you know, multifaceted demand drivers. You have e-commerce, this data center spillover, then you have all this new onshoring and nearshoring, whether it's pharmaceuticals in the Midwest. And at the exact same time, we have limited new supply, and it's sort of 50%, as I said, 50% off the peak when we were delivering post-COVID.
2: And by then, we'll be ready for space. All right, Luke, thank you so much. That is Link Logistics CEO Luke Petheridge. Still ahead, Firefly Aerospace beating revenue expectations. We'll speak with CEO Jason Kim about what's driving growth there. This is Bloomberg Open Interest.

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1: This is Bloomberg Open Interest. A check on stocks right now, which are higher here on that print, that CPI print that was in line with expectations. See the S&P 500 up 0.3%, the NASDAQ up about 1%. Two big stories here. One has to do with AI. The other has to do with consumers. Let's start with the AI story, if I could, here. NVIDIA higher today, about 3% higher after results from CoreWeave and Supermicro Computer, these neo-cloud companies reporting earnings that were better than Wall Street expected. We see CoreWeave up almost 20% on the heels of those earnings. I mentioned consumers looking at Kava and Brinker. I have not tried a pita chip seasoned with sumac. Incredibly popular with customers, apparently. That up 12%. Coming up here, shares of Firefly Aerospace are on the rise. We're going to speak with Jason Kim, that's CEO of that company, coming up next.

0: IQ, Mondays on Bloomberg.
1: Right now, I've never seen the rocket industry and launch so constrained. So for us, we are extremely selective about who we give up this very valuable capacity to on the Neutron rockets.
2: Constraints is the key word. That's Rocket Lab CEO Peter Beck speaking to us yesterday on the state of the aerospace industry. Another company making headlines is Firefly Aerospace. Its shares are trading higher this morning after the company beat revenue expectations and announced a two-year extension of its agreement with Lockheed Martin. Joining us now is Firefly Aerospace CEO Jason Kim. Jason, great to have you with us. I think you might use that word constrained as well. Let me stick with this Lockheed Martin announcement if I could here. So the agreement is 25 launches through 2031 on the Alpha Block 2 rocket. Can you give us any more detail or color on that, maybe the size of that contract or how we should think about the agreement that you signed with Lockheed?
3: Well, it's great to be back on the show. Thank you for having me. Yeah, the launch market is highly constrained, like you heard from Peter, more constrained than ever. So the demand is very strong from existing customers like Lockheed Martin, as well as new customers, both domestically and internationally. We saw that at our space symposium here in the nation, as well as Farnborough in UK. The extension, the two-year extension from Lockheed Martin, that just affirms their confidence in our Block 2 upgrade of our Alpha vehicle. And we're constantly working with them on new missions, and we even are looking at offshore launch options, working with Lockheed Martin and Seagate and Firefly on a responsive launch capability. So it's just reaffirming the 25 launch, multi-launch service agreement, as well as looking into more responsive launch capabilities in this very highly constrained launch market.
4: Jason, what's driving the guidance on revenue for the full year?
3: You know, we're confident in that range. It's the drivers are we have got three major catalysts behind us. The tailwinds behind the moon base. We just won our fifth and sixth moon base contracts, $144 million near build to print Blue Ghost mission lander. And that's going to launch in 2028. And then we won the Jet Propulsion Laboratory flagship program, Moonfall. That's going to take JPL drones to the South Pole of the Moon and deploy them. And then there's a major tailwind behind Golden Dome. We are working on that program as a prime contractor with our acquisition of SciTec last October-November timeframe. And with Golden Dome, we're one of the 12 prime contractors as part of the Space-Based Interceptor program. So we're just focused on delivering the end-to-end results for that. And then another tailwind is just assured access to launch. There's so much demand by all the constellation providers for dedicated launches as well as constellation launches. And it's just getting more and more constrained.
2: Jason, something we talked about with Peter yesterday was sort of how he has to think through who he should pick as a customer. There's such demand, as we were talking about here, that he's constrained by how many missions he can kind of sell. And I'm curious, when you look at your customer base, you mentioned Golden Dome as sort of part of it. There's a government side to it. There's a private sector side to it as well. How do you think about the balance between those two things, and how much does that matter?
3: You know, we've got customers that span a diverse, background of national security, direct to government and NASA, but also international customers as well. And then in addition to that, commercial customers like Lockheed Martin and others. We are trying to provide, small and medium lift for the rest of the world. If you look at a lot of those super heavy launch vehicles, they'll most likely service their own constellations of directed device constellations as well as orbital data centers. But what about the rest of the world? That's where our Alpha rocket and our Eclipse rocket can get a lot of demand to service those markets.
4: Jason, how much are you thinking about the midterms? I think there's definitely a concern out there that if the Republican Party loses control of the House, that there maybe won't be as much funding for defense tech companies. And it's definitely been weighing on some stocks recently.
3: You know, when I look at the moon, in our moon business. I testified in front of Congress last April, shortly after we successfully landed on the moon with our Blue Ghost 1 mission. And it was very much unanimous bipartisan, you know, support to the Commercial Lunar Payload Services program that we're building on for our moon landers and our orbiters. So the moon mission, having a human presence, permanent presence on the moon, that's something that inspires the whole world and both sides of the aisle. So there's strong support for that. And then, you know, when you look at the executive order for space supremacy, national security is something that is also has support from both sides, because it's about national security. It's about defending our homeland and our allies. And so when you look at things like Forge, I've spoken to so many generals in the Space Force as well as congressional leaders, and it's unanimous. Everybody says how important Forge is to process all the missile warning, missile tracking data. Keeps us safe at night.
2: Jason, what's it going to take to accelerate cadence? I know you're focused on that as well, to get that launch rate up.
3: You know, since I got here, I've got to work with this. I'm fortunate to work with amazing people at Firefly. They're all bold. They're passionate. They have high ownership in everything they do. And what they've done is miraculous. You know, when you look at the carbon composites that make up our tanks and our primary structures, they've turned the corner. We've got record production rate on the delivery of all of our tanks and structure for our Alpha vehicle. Flight 8 is in final integration before we do acceptance testing, ship to Vandenberg, do the static fire test, and integrate the payload and then launch, and then get all that data that informs Flight 9 and beyond. And if you look at Flight 9, that's entering integration and test as well. Flight 10, all the airframes are completed. Flight 11, we're starting to work on those airframes. And then there's enough Reaver engine chambers that the machine shop has been diligently working on for four more alphas. And so they're doing a great job of not only expanding and developing our workforce, but building in the safety, quality, reliability processes to ensure first-time quality as we automate, utilize our equipment and our floor space more efficiently. It's all coming to, you know, it's all resulting in higher production ramp.
4: All right, Jason, thank you so much. That is Jason Kim of Firefly Aerospace. Let's get a check on the markets now. And we are seeing a little bit of a deterioration, definitely off session highs for stocks. And also oil is heading back towards flat. The president has been truthing. He says that the U.S. has total control over the Strait of Hormuz and also that Iran really cannot be trusted. And that seems to be having an impact on oil. As you can see, we're back up to close to $89 a barrel on Brent. And the Nasdaq 100 back below a gain of 1%. The S&P up about a quarter of a percent. And after the CPI data, there was a little bit of a sigh of relief. We are seeing the 10-year yield at 4.6659, just 2.5 hours away now from the results of that $42 billion 10-year Treasury auction. Let's get a look at some other movers now on our radar with Bloomberg's Hema Parmar.
5: Thanks, Vani. First up, Home Depot CEO Ted Decker is taking a temporary medical leave of absence. He had been in the role since 2022. The stock is down as traders absorb the news. Next up, consumers are hunting for bargains, and Chili's is cashing in. Its owner, Brinker International, reported higher profit and revenue as its value meals draw more traffic nationwide. The stock up 5% this morning. And finally, on over to tech, shares of Lumentum up this morning on the back of stronger than expected outlook. The optical equipment maker is riding the AI infrastructure wave and leading its peers higher this morning. Its rival Coherent is set to report after the close. Those are your morning movers. David?
2: Hema, thank you very much. And some breaking news here in the world of basketball. Businessman Josh Kushner, Bob Iger, teaming up to buy the Los Angeles Lakers for over $12 billion. Bloomberg has confirmed that news. The deal was first reported by ESPN. Joining us now is Randall Williams. He covers the business of sports, which increasingly means he covers Josh Kushner as well. And let me start there, if I could here, Randall. We were talking a few weeks ago about Josh Kushner's involvement in this potential deal involving FIFA. Now he emerges as central to this deal for the Lakers. Explain sort of his broader objectives here when it comes to investment in the world of sports.
6: Well, the FIFA deal died, you know, really before it started, but he had an avid interest in basketball going back some years. He owned a piece of the Memphis Grizzlies, and then he sold that to buy a piece of the Miami Heat. He had an interest in the NBA expansion team in Las Vegas, or the potential NBA expansion team in Las Vegas. But of course, if the Los Angeles Lakers go for sale, and then you add $2 billion onto the valuation that was reported in a transaction a couple years ago, then Mark Walter is out and Joshua Kushner and Bob Iger are in.
4: Yeah, so Walter, in fact, was only really there for about a year. And, you know, what will he do next?
6: It remains to be seen. I mean, Walter himself is under a DOJ investigation. I believe he also has had a health issue as well. And so it doesn't really... You don't see franchises like this really flip from time to time, especially one like the Lakers, where it was sold for $10 billion a year later. I believe it's now $12 billion is what I've been told. It's remarkable. And the question is, like, what does this mean for the Dodgers? Is Mark Walter looking to sell or divest from the Dodgers as well? That, you know, hasn't been confirmed. It hasn't been reported. Mark Walter hasn't said that. But when you're selling the Lakers, you know, less than 2 years after you bought them, it makes you wonder.
2: We were talking to you yesterday about this deal involving the Yankees and private equity, and Vonnie asked quite cheekily about what that meant for the Knicks. Let me restate that question to you today. I mean, you look at the size of this deal, $12 billion. What does it mean for ownership of other NBA teams? And yes, for the Knicks as well, if you think about maybe the Dolan family is looking at this deal coming out from across the country.
6: I mean, whenever a team sells and it is hit with a new high mark, it means more money for all of the other NBA owners. And of course, the bigger ramification of this is the NBA expansion that is currently, you know, undergoing review by PJT Partners on behalf of the NBA. And of course, that expansion fee is being split by all of the NBA owners. And so if this, you know, rising tide lifts all boats, that means that if the Seattle team, let's say, sells for $9 billion and now the Vegas team maybe sells for 10 because of the Lakers being at 12. Now, I'm not saying that that is what they're going to sell for, but if this is the top of the market as far as a public transaction, you have to imagine what the get-in price for a brand new franchise is going to be now.
4: All right. Some people have all the fun.
2: Yes.
4: Randall, thank you so much. That is Bloomberg's Randall Williams there on Josh Kushner and Bob Iger buying the LA Lakers for more than $12 billion. Coming up, Lightbridge is moving closer to commercializing its nuclear fuel. We speak to the company's CEO, Seth Gray, next. This is Bloomberg Open Interest.

0: As data centers require more of the world's energy, nuclear is coming to the forefront. Lightbridge has entered the state of producing and testing its nuclear fuel at the Idaho National Laboratory, the company moving closer to commercializing the fuel. Joining us now is Seth Gray, Lightbridge president and CEO. So when can we look forward to commercial nuclear fuel, Seth? Will it be in this generation?
1: Oh, absolutely. It will be in this generation. We're very confident about that. Everything at Lightbridge is moving forward actually now more quickly than we had expected. This is because of actions of the Congress, the administration, and the Nuclear Regulatory Commission to try to speed up advanced nuclear technologies. So as you mentioned, we've actually been producing samples that are in testing now at the world's most powerful test reactor at Idaho National Laboratory that belongs to the U.S. Department of Energy. So this is moving ahead actually a little quicker than the timelines we even had internally.
2: So take us behind the scenes. I've driven through Craters of the Moon in Idaho and seen that facility or what you can from the road. I know that it's immense, and you mentioned the power of that reactor, that ATR. What have you done, and what results are you waiting for here to kind of ascertain the progress you've made?
1: Yeah, when you say that site is immense, that part of the site is 980 square miles where they have these reactors. So it is enormous. And what we are doing is testing what's called thermophysical properties of the fuel. We have actually removed some of the samples from the reactor on schedule. Others are still in there. And in the fall and into a bit later this year, we'll have very significant results from that testing. But so far from visual examinations, from early looks, it looks very promising. And this is really the only truly new nuclear fuel out there. And it could even work in the existing reactors.
0: Seth, how are you doing for cash? You have plenty of it, no debt. But is there a path to continued revenue? Because I imagine this kind of testing burns a lot of cash.
1: Well, we have over $230 million of cash, no debt. That's more than a couple of years of cash for what we need to do. We're advised by major utilities that are helping us keep on the track toward commercialization. So we are actually in the strongest cash position the company's ever been in our history.
2: I'm curious sort of how U.S. domestic policy is shaping the trajectory of your company. So we've heard from the president in recent weeks talking about the potential of nuclear energy, embracing it once again in a way that we haven't heard from politicians, policymakers for a long time here. How is it animating your business? And looking more broadly here, do you see the market as principally in the U.S. or is it going to be a global market for this kind of technology?
1: Right. So the administration's help for Lightbridge and really for everyone in the nuclear power sector has been very meaningful. In May of last year, the president signed four executive orders. In terms of Lightbridge, one of the most meaningful ones has a call for increasing the power output of existing reactors. And that is something that Lightbridge Fuel can do better than anything else. We expect the Lightbridge Fuel will bring tremendous increase in power output from the existing reactors as well as new ones, reducing the cost of the power. And this is very important for American energy dominance at home, getting more power sooner by getting it from existing reactors before even having to build the new ones, but also for exports from the U.S. And export markets collectively will be even larger than the U.S. market. So the administration's effort specifically is called Uprise for new power from existing reactors on top of their original power. And we think Lightbridge will end up being the greatest contributor to that effort.
0: Sticking on the theme, Trump Media and Technology acquiring Tay Technologies, Seth, it's working on nuclear fusion, but does it portend anything in terms of the administration wanting to take investments in particular companies? Have you been approached? Would you be open to that if it were to come to it?
1: We've not been approached for investment by the administration. We have been approached for support by the administration and by its Idaho National Laboratory, and we're working on some programs in that area. But in particular, having use of the world's most powerful test reactor and the other facilities and personnel at Idaho National Laboratory working with our teams is just a tremendous boost from the federal government.
0: All right, Seth, thank you so much for joining us today in Las Vegas at an energy conference. That is Seth Gray of Lightbridge. Coming up, primary results are in with mixed signals for both parties. We break down the key takeaways. This is Bloomberg Open Interest.

0: Primary results in across six states. No clear winner in the battle over the direction of either party. Let's get the latest with Bloomberg's Kaylee Lyons, co-host of Bloomberg's Balance of Power. Kaylee, great to have you with us. Six directions we could go in here. Let's start with Minnesota, if we could. And maybe we can move to Wisconsin and South Carolina after that.
1: All right. So in Minnesota, what was really closely watched was the Democratic Senate primary to replace Senator Tina Smith, the Democrat who, of course, did not seek re-election. And what you saw was a win for the progressive. The Lieutenant Governor Peggy Flanagan did come out on top, and by a significant margin. We're talking double digits over the more moderate candidate, Congresswoman Angie Craig. This really became kind of a referendum on immigration and on Craig's vote for the Lake and Riley Act, which, of course, was a 2025 law that expanded necessary detention for migrants who have created crime or conducted themselves and committed crimes in a manner that would result in detention. Angie Craig's vote for that obviously really backfired on her in the aftermath of some of the ICE operations in Minnesota that led to the deaths of multiple American citizens. And that ultimately does seem like something that really dogged her. It will now be Peggy Flanagan who will be trying in the general to take this seat. It is likely seen as something of a Democratic hold, but that definitely is a progressive victory, though that clearly wasn't the case across the board as we look to Wisconsin.
2: What about South Carolina, Kaylee? It wasn't exactly a clear-cut victory for the President Trump-endorsed candidate there either.
1: No, it wasn't. It wasn't necessarily expected to be because it was a crowded field. And in South Carolina law, you have to have 50% of the vote to avoid going to a runoff. But a runoff it will be is Darlene Graham, the Senator Darlene Graham, who, of course, took the seat of her late brother, Lindsey Graham, after his death last month, did advance to the runoff with about 30-some percent of the vote. Ralph Norman, the congressman from South Carolina as well, did advance, too. He had about a quarter of the vote. He, of course, is someone who endorsed against President Trump initially in 2024. He endorsed Nikki Haley. Nikki Haley is now backing his Senate run and will be vying for him, just as President Trump is going to throw his support behind Darlene Graham, as he says is the best way to honor the legacy of Lindsey Graham. But it was not a decisive victory for Graham or President Trump, for that matter, in the results yesterday. The runoff will now take place on August 25th. So we'll see how tight ultimately that margin is.
2: All right, Kaylee, thank you so much. That is Kaylee Lyons, co-host of Balance of Power. Catch her at 1 p.m. and then again at 5 p.m. Eastern. We do have some more breaking news for you. Wendy's has just started trading again after a halt up. Right now it is up by more than 11%. The Financial Times reporting Nelson Peltz's Trian Fund Management laying the groundwork for a take private bid for the U.S. fast food chain Wendy's, with backing from a consortium of investors, including Bugatti backer Blue Five Capital. Shares obviously jumping on the news. As I said, they were halted for a few minutes. It's not Nelson Peltz's first rodeo at any stretch of the imagination with Wendy's. He's been involved with Wendy's for decades, took it over in 2008, served a 17-year run as board chairman, and David, he tried to take it private back in 2022, or at least thought about it, and then put away that thought, but it's obviously resurfaced.
0: There we go, and we see Wendy's telling the Financial Times it would review any proposal submitted by Trian, so something we're going to continue to follow here, but as you mentioned, shares trading once again here after that halt. On the wake of that report from the Financial Times, that again, Nelson Peltz's Trian is taking interest here, once to take this company private.
2: And it just shows you the market power that Nelson Peltz and Trian still have.
0: Yes.
2: All right, let's get a quick check on these markets now after the CPI data and all of those positive earnings. We're seeing the NASDAQ 100 well off its session highs going into the lunch hour, but still up 0.75%. The S&P also higher, and your 10-year yield back at 4.67, down about a basis point. We have oil basically flat right now.
0: All right, coming up tomorrow, Ann Barry of Threadneedle Ventures, Ray-Ann Mitrone of Callan Family Office, and Liftoff CEO Jeremy Bond, you're going to join us right here on Bloomberg's Open Interest. Stay with us. Bloomberg Tech is coming up next on Bloomberg TV.

0: and 5 Eastern, only on Bloomberg. Bloomberg Tech is live from the heart of Silicon Valley with Ed Ludlow in San Francisco.
1: This is Bloomberg Tech. Coming up, tech stocks higher after positive results from CoreWeave and Supermicro, showing the booming AI market continues to bolster their sales. Plus, Silicon Data's out with new funding, putting it to work on building independent benchmarks for AI compute. The CEO joins us this hour. And investors are betting AI music startup Suno can be the next Spotify. But it's also got concerns of theft and AI slop to contend with. We'll discuss. It is NeoClouds and new AI infrastructure demand that's driving markets. Look at CoreWeave right now, up 17%. Actually, it's its only biggest jump, or on track for its biggest jump in about 10 days. 1 point in the session, up for its, on track for its best day since June of 2025. It's all in the outlook for the current period, which is the third quarter. Bloomberg's Brody Ford is with us covering the print. Basically, they said this is what sales are going to be. And that was beyond street expectations. And CoreWeave seems to be executing, meeting the demand that's there with new NeoCloud supply.
2: Right. CoreWeave is the poster child for the NeoClouds, which is kind of the most controversial category of company out there right now. A lot of haters on the internet will say that, you know, the margins will never inflect. It'll never really be a good return on investment. But an important piece last night was that margins are going up. Operating income is going up. And part of that is that the chips are still so constrained. We heard on the call last night that they're able to really extract good pricing out of these chips, and even older chips, even NVIDIA chips from 2020, they're able to sell through, you know, 2029. And it's a really positive sign that what they have has sustained demand.
1: High utilization of older generation chips and pricing, we're going to get to really deep later in the program with Silicon Data. They're not the only NeoCloud to report. Yeah. So over in Europe, Nebius is another. NeoCloud, just simply data center for AI workloads, right? Or cloud capacity for AI workloads. What's the Nebius story? How is it different, the same to CoreWeave?
2: Yeah, the macro story of higher AI demand is across the board. What's interesting with Nebius is a very important part of their story is a big contract with Microsoft in New Jersey that had been seeing some of the NIMBYism, some of the anti-data center sentiment we've all been hearing so much about. And Nebius effectively said that we're going to be able to deliver on schedule and don't worry about that. And so investors are pretty happy.
1: Bloomberg's Brady Ford on all things NeoCloud. Thank you very much. The other big AI earnings story is Supermicro, and in that case, shares are surging as well. The AI server maker forecasts as much as $15.5 billion in revenue for the current quarter. That was above even the most bullish analyst estimates. Demand for AI infrastructure through the lens of Supermicro continues to surge. Joining us now is Sajal Dogra, Rosenblatt Securities Managing Director. A buy rating on the stock, but a new price target of $51, up from $45. Sajal, great to have you on the show. How much is this just Supermicro executing, right? We know about the backlog for AI servers. They seem to be able to move more smoothly now.
3: You know, if you take a step back, Supermicro is a name that's actually grown revenue at a 60% CAGR over the past 5 years, and over 75% in over the past couple of years. So they've underperformed if you look at it from a stock performance, because they've underperformed on gross margins essentially. And now the thing is, we're going through a very weird period. We've had tariff costs, we've had expedite fees, we've had supply constraints. And so the net result of all of that is gross margins, which were averaging 15% before, are now below 10%. And so, you know, I think over the past 6 months, the margins have actually been over 10%. And I expect, you know, we're kind of going through this period where I think margins go higher from here. And that's the key debate on Supermicro. The debate's never been on the revenue growth. They've always had, you know, a 60, 70% CAGR revenue.
1: Right.
3: And, you know, so I think, and the stock has underperformed given everything else that's been happening with the name. But that's the reason it's, you know, but finally this is a breakout quarter for them. They've missed the last six, seven quarters, but I think finally they've raised the guide well above street. They blew past consensus by over 25%. We were actually the high on the street. Like, so for example, consensus for next year was like $3.20. We were at like $4.30, and they're, you know, now we're modeling over $5 in next year's earnings. So, you know, I think everyone else on the street will also reset numbers higher after this strong results from them.
1: I would note that Nvidia is one of the biggest points drivers on the NASDAQ 100. Nvidia is pushing higher. Supermicro servers fitted with Nvidia gear. So the read through is good there. You took us there. You said what's been going on with the stock, the name. What's been going on is that in March, U.S. prosecutors charged Supermicro and one of its founders with illegally diverting NVIDIA gear into China. Is that overhang gone?
3: So that's still ongoing, unfortunately. So I'm not really like, you know, there is. So the thing I'll say is they haven't. So on the financial restatements, they filed the K, they filed the last three 10-Qs, they have an auditor. They've said they don't need restatement. They actually did a capital raise a couple of months ago. And so all these big banks did their underwriting on the name. But the Chinese investigation is still ongoing.
1: You said that margins, now they're going to go higher. What's the lever that Supermicro is pulling? It's pricing. What can they control?
3: So I think what's happening with them is they have a couple of things going on. They've actually growing the enterprise sales channel, so they're really investing in that. They have this one-stop building block that helps customers with time to market. That's really nicely margin accretive. That used to be less than 5% of profits, should be over 20%. As we exit the year. So they've, you know, all these like incremental drivers, they've lower expedite fees. They don't have tariff costs anymore. And so I think, you know, I think as that keeps going on, you will see, you know, further margin expansion from here. We're actually modeling 11% for next year versus street at around 10%, below 10% actually.
1: Shadal Dogra of Rosenblatt Securities on all things Supermicro, the stock pushing higher on a strong revenue outlook for the current period. NVIDIA partner Honhai, also known as Foxconn, reported a better-than-expected jump in quarterly profit as global spending on AI infrastructure continues to surge. How many times have I said that in the first 7 minutes of this show? Net income rose 35% to about $1.9 billion, topping estimates. The company says AI demand remains a key growth driver and that it's on track to begin mass production of NVIDIA's next generation Vera Rubin platform this quarter, with shipments expected to start in the fourth quarter. Okay, coming up, the AI frenzy isn't going anywhere anytime soon, and powering it will come with new bottlenecks. Michelle Weaver, Morgan Stanley, US thematic research strategist, joins us next. This is Bloomberg Tech.

0: Let's take a look at today's big number, $250 billion. That's how much Bank of America is pledging to develop critical infrastructure across the U.S. over the next year. That includes data centers and compute power aimed to help the nation keep up with the power demands critical to the AI craze. Bloomberg's Catherine Doherty joins us now. It's a big number from Bank of America. How real is the big number? You know, this is them saying, we're committed to this, we're pooling this capital from others, we're a channel for the capital.
1: That's right. They're basically saying that they want to be at the center of capital formation. And there's a number of ways that they can go about this. Lending, capital markets, advisory. So it's not just the bank putting its own balance sheet in terms of the $250 billion number. They're going to be deploying this across the entire corporation, and that means bringing on some of their own clients and working on deals in the future that they can help arrange but aren't necessarily putting their own money.

0: Nice big round numbers recently, just this week, the NVIDIA $500 billion with the six Wall Street firms. It wasn't that long ago that Bank of America basically said, we will back, as a bank, $1.5 trillion of sort of what they would call sustainable initiatives, but some of them related to power AI data centers. Is this new number on top of that? It's inclusive of it?
1: It is inclusive. They're keeping that $1.5 trillion. They're not getting rid of it. They're not changing that. And that is a longer-term commitment. This $250 billion is through the end of, or through July of next year. And we've seen some of their competitors, JP Morgan, Morgan Stanley, have come forth with their own initiatives in a very similar vein. But those are over 10-year at a $1.5 trillion commitment. So Bank of America is talking about an 18-month and not 10-year time period. But the premise and the activity that all of these banks are getting behind and pledging to, showing their support, all very much the same.
0: Bloomberg's Karen Doherty on one of the most read stories today. Thank you very much indeed. As AI infrastructure grows, some of the biggest questions around the trade are only getting harder. How much AI will companies consume? Do cheaper open models change the economics? And even with high demand, is there enough labor and power to even run data centers? Michelle Weaver, Morgan Stanley U.S. thematic research strategist and executive director, has the job of passing these questions on a daily basis. We're going to talk about the AI economy. And for me, at the end of the day, it is just simply trying to measure demand as it is now against supply in the future states of both. Where were you netting out at the moment?
2: Currently, we are still very much undersupplied. We are still seeing compute be a very constrained resource. And I think what you really have to look to is the AI adopters. What is the everyday business consuming AI seeing? Are they starting to see ROI? Are they starting to see benefits from AI adoption? And the answer there is yes. We're still very early on the S-curve for AI adoption. But our tech team CIO survey shows that by the end of this year, the majority of companies will have at least one AI project live and in the field. And we've seen that when we look at S&P 500 companies, 25% of those companies are now able to quantify the benefits that they're getting from AI adoption. That's up from 14% a year ago. So companies are incrementally seeing positive signs around what they're getting out of AI adoption. Okay. And voicing that to investors.
0: So you've gone straight to this through the lens of basically corporate America, its attitude towards AI and the action it is or isn't taking. And that's measured on token spend, the debate around token maxing.
2: Yes.
0: What is the current in aggregate attitude towards token spend?
2: So we're certainly seeing a decline in the culture of token maxing or trying to consume as much compute as possible. So I think you have to separate what's going on with the engineer and with the power users versus the more typical user. So power users, yes, had been consuming a ton of tokens. And enterprises are now thinking about how can we rationalize that? How can we make sure our employees are using an appropriate budget of tokens? But the typical user, the median user, spends less than $11 per month on tokens. So for the vast majority of people, token spend is still very much under control.
0: The big story this week has been NVIDIA and the $500 billion it is channeling through those six Wall Street firms, right? The idea is it greases the wheels. It takes away the excuse of not being able to finance data center. But it seems like capital just isn't enough, right? There are labor bottlenecks. There are other supply chain bottlenecks. How severe are they?
2: Yeah, still significant bottlenecks to getting data centers built. And that does make the value of compute even more strong. But I would say the number one bottleneck is labor. There is a huge shortage of electricians and specialized labor to actually put up these data centers. And then the second biggest bottleneck is power. We estimate around a 40 gigawatt shortfall in power needed through 2028. When we start thinking of some of these innovative time to power solutions like Bitcoin site conversion, innovative fuel cells and turbine projects, you still have around a 10 to 20% shortfall in that power needed. So still a huge bottleneck there as well.
0: We have the midterms fast approaching and the NIMBY movement, anti-data center movement, seems very real. Have you modeled for that in your forecast for the market and growth in industry?
2: Yeah, so I would say they fall roughly into three different buckets of concerns. And there are ways for these concerns to be addressed. There's just a lot of nuance here. So first concern, power bills. Communities are very concerned that if a big data center comes to town, starts consuming a bunch of power, ultimately that could end up

0: consumer power bills, and that really speaks to how worried consumers are about affordability. But being off the grid helps to solve for this. You're not touching the grid. You can't possibly impact power bills there. Second bucket, environmental concerns, water and air. This really depends on the type of cooling you're used. Closed-loop cooling, much less water-intensive than evaporative cooling. And then the last bucket is local quality of life concerns, a lot of concern around land use, traffic, noise, dust. Here, I think you'll start to see more brownfield sites where you're saying, okay, we're coming in, we're cleaning up this site, we're able to provide jobs to the community and provide a productive use to this piece of land. So a lot of nuance here, but I think this is going to be a very big topic as we head into midterms.
1: Michelle, we started this conversation with you saying we're still supply constrained, demand vastly outpacing supply.
0: Yes.
1: So this is strange to ask, but like, how real is the risk that we get to a place of oversupply, too much capacity gets built?
0: I think we're still very far off of that. I don't see any signs that we're seeing supply overbuilt. I think those bottlenecks we were just talking about, the power bottlenecks, the political bottlenecks, the labor bottlenecks, that's really going to keep a check on supply for the next few years. Supply, I wouldn't start to worry about that within the next few years, just given how short we are on power through the next few years.
1: So this is interesting. Later in the program, we're going to talk to Silicon Data, you know, the benchmarking for compute. Everything I'm hearing from you is that all the factors are in place to keep compute prices high.
0: Yes.
1: You know, we talked about token maxing or token spend. You know, there's a difference between quality of token and bringing the cost of tokens down. None of that seems to be the direction of travel.
0: Mm-hmm. Correct. I think the big debate right now is the open model versus closed model. Who is ultimately going to process those tokens? And I think there's a different picture for when we look at the U.S. versus global. Globally, for the majority of firms, I think they're just looking for something that is good enough. They just want to be able to process the requests that they need. In the U.S., there is still a lot of concern around security with using non-U.S. models. There is a lot of concern around just business continuity risk if the government comes in and regulates and you spent all this money fine-tuning an open weights model, how do you deal with that? So I think in the U.S., you likely end up in a hybrid state of the world where you have both closed and open models being used in parallel. Currently, around 63% of companies use both, so I'd expect that to continue.
1: You know, Michelle, it's your job at Morgan Stanley, as much as is possible, to have a crystal ball to tell us what happens next. You know, what are the outcomes you're expecting here, particularly sort of on the open-closed debate that we are having?
0: That hybrid end state of the world, I think, is most likely. I think when we think about companies are already adopting AI, yes, they're early on in that adoption curve, but adoption is sticky. A lot of this is changing employee behavior. This is changing human behavior. And so given that a lot of companies are already using closed models, employees are already building skills on these models, they're already changing their workflows, I do think there will be a pretty strong degree of stickiness there. But maybe you have smaller use cases where you really want to fine-tune a model, you want something really specialized, that would argue for an open weights model. If you have new use cases that you just want to serve it as cheaply as possible, that would argue for an open weights model. But there's a lot that's already been built on top of those closed models, and I think it will be very challenging to come and rip that out.
1: Michelle, real quick, regulation a wild card here in the U.S.?
0: Mm-hmm. Yes, very much a wild card in that open versus closed debate. I think that is something companies are thinking about if they were considering implementing a open weights model from overseas. What if those companies are no longer allowed to operate in the U.S.? And so I think there's a lot of hesitation to go fully into some of those open weights models, given that geopolitical concern. The other big issue too is, like we're talking about, the community pushback, the state level moratorium. New York State was the first to introduce a state-level moratorium that could be spreading to other states. So that's the other political wild card to watch here.
1: Michelle Weaver of Morgan Stanley, U.S. Thematic Research. It's great to have you on the show. Thank you very much indeed. Some news. AI startup Cognition is in early talks with investors for a new funding round that could boost the firm's valuation to $40 billion. Sources shared that investors are eyeing Cognition less than 3 months after the firm raised $1 billion at a $26 billion valuation. Cognition is expected to raise over $1 billion in this next round. Coming up, Google unveils its new Pixel 11 lineup. We'll break down the biggest announcements from its Made by Google event. This is Bloomberg Tech.

0: time for Talking Tech, and it's all about breakups. First up, Chinese AI startup Manus will resume independent operations as it part ways with Meta. The Facebook parent had planned a landmark $2 billion takeover of the AI agent developer, but Beijing forced the pair to unwind the deal over concerns it would lose control of valuable tech to a geopolitical rival. Plus, OpenAI executive Brad Lightcap is leaving the company to start something new. Lightcap joined OpenAI in 2018 and helped build its enterprise business. A few months ago, he shifted out of his role as chief operating officer and began leading special projects. And Uber has divested from Serve Robotics after clashing over the deployment of delivery robots. The move underscores growing challenges in Uber's bid to become a platform for autonomous vehicles. Last month, Uber said its exclusive arrangement with robotaxi firm Waymo would end in early 2028. Okay, Google is holding its Made by Google event today, unveiling a slew of new hardware, including its latest generation of Pixel smartphones. Bloomberg senior tech editor Daniel Wallman is with us. What I see is prices going up and memory allocation coming down. Is that fair?
1: That's true, and at least Google was honest about it, really cited in its statement a, quote, severe memory shortage, which, of course, has been afflicting so many consumer tech companies. And the company pledged to out-engineer, essentially, the memory shortage. But that's where we are right now, higher prices and less memory with the starting models.
0: Okay, so we're showing the 11 lineup here. What is different, you know, from prior generation? What has incrementally changed?
1: So things like performance, the durability. I think the most standout feature is something called Highlight on one of the higher-end phones, which is essentially repurposing the camera flash as a notification indicator. So that could potentially be neat and useful for users. But a lot of the improvements are otherwise sort of quality of life things. This is not a flashy new design. The company is now in its third year of what is essentially the same design, and you might compare that with other companies. Apple, for instance, the new iPhone 18 series would be in its second year, according to our reporting. And other companies like Samsung have tried bolder designs with their foldables and other flagship phones this year.
0: Just real quick, there's some news in wearables where we get insulin resistance features. But let's be clear, this is not continuous glucose monitoring. What is it?
1: So this is insulin resistance is a precursor to things like prediabetes and type 2 diabetes. And what Google is doing is using a combination of AI and other kinds of biometric sensing. And it's basically tracking physiological metric physiological markers that it believes are indicators of insulin resistance. So it's using AI and these other sensors like skin temperature, heart-related sensors, to paint a picture, an estimate of where your insulin resistance is. And if it senses shifts in that pattern, it sends the user a notification, at which point they can follow up with a doctor. But the company is really clear that it's not trying to offer medical diagnoses or advice.
0: Bloomberg's consumer tech editor, Dana Wallman. That was awesome. Thanks. Now, coming up, the CEO of Silicon Data, Carmen Lee, joins us to talk about the firm's latest funding round. It's working to build independent benchmarks for AI compute. It's halftime. And from San Francisco, this is Bloomberg Tech.

0: Romero, and this is Bloomberg.
1: Welcome back to Bloomberg Tech. Neo clouds and AI infrastructure is really what's driving the market higher. Look at the Nasdaq 100, and the biggest percentage gainers are CoreWeave and Nebius, or elsewhere Supermicro, up 12, 13%, all about strong earnings, where it was basically the guide for the current period that came in so significantly in both cases above the street's expectations. Let's get a digest with Bloomberg Equities reporter Ryan Vlaselica. I also point out, and I did earlier in the show, right, you know, Nvidia's pushing higher. Nvidia, highly analogous to those two names at the neocloud level and the server level. What else are you seeing in the markets, and how big a driver are these two earnings prints today?
2: Well, I think these two earnings reports are really reinforcing how the AI trade, especially the AI infrastructure trade, remains very strong. And that is helping to kind of improve sentiment across a lot of the tech space right now. CoreWeave gave a very strong forecast, as did Nebius earlier this morning, really highlighting how much demand there is for AI-related cloud computing services. And then on the hardware side, you had an extremely robust forecast from Supermicro, really underlining in a different way how much demand there is for servers, for chips, all the different kind of physical infrastructure. And I'd also flag Lumentum, the optical company. That's been a real area of focus for us lately. Really, we are seeing strength across the board for AI infrastructure.
1: Vimesh Ryan Vlaselica with the Digest. Thank you very much indeed. I want to go to private markets. Silicon Data, which provides pricing and performance benchmarks for AI compute, has raised a $30.5 million Series A to help grow its tools and capabilities. Joining us is Silicon Data CEO Carmen Lee. She's also the former head of strategic alliances for enterprise data at Bloomberg. Congrats on the round. Really interesting group of investors that have backed you. You've grown very fast, and I think that the best place to start is, how are you going to use the funds? What is it you're trying to get going on?
3: Thank you. Thank you. Thanks for having me on the show. So it's a quite exciting week for Silicon Data. As the NVIDIA story rolled out, as CME announcement came out yesterday, our goal really become the independent referee for the whole compute stack. So as independent referee, we need to keep developing indices. As there are more chips, there's more token, there's more LLM models coming online, we need to design next generation of benchmarking services. So it's all going to be used to design products and software applications.
1: Carmen, very quickly, the valuation wasn't disclosed. Can I just ask you what the approximate valuation of Silicon Data was in this round?
3: It is a very healthy range.
1: Are we at unicorn status yet?
3: Not quite yet, but I will definitely pin you.
1: We'll get that out of the way. Really interesting. Gavin Baker with Valor through the Valor Atreides AI Fund led this round. What should we take from that? You know, beyond just the check and the capital, you know, what are you able to get from their sort of expertise and background here?
3: So Gavin and the team, they are the pioneer in the whole compute industry. They're the one backed a lot of new clouds from very early stage. And we're also backed by CME, F Prime, which is part of the Fidelity ecosystem, VanEck, obviously DRW, Jump Trading. So we, as independent referee, we want to make sure our product is about what was very well aligned and then is useful for the market participants who are the natural long and natural shorts. So that's why we're excited about the whole suite of investors that's going to be heavily our clients at the same time.
1: Right. Right. The big thing that's to come is CME planning GPU futures that are settled against your benchmark. What's the progress there, and what is it that actually will be traded? You know, just explain to the Bloomberg Tech audience that might not be familiar with this story, the basics.
3: So it's quite exciting. So the news came out, CME, the plan date is October 5th. The first suite of indices is going to be cash settled against our H100 and B200 NeoCloud on-demand indices. So what's interesting, there's two actually volatility the market want to hedge. Number one, right, is if you are natural longs of GPUs, meaning you have your own tons of servers, obviously your revenue is tied with the rental rates. And for you to hedge out future volatility, you really want short futures. You do not care about physical delivery because you already have your servers. All you're looking to do is hedge out the price volatility in the future years. If you are a consumer of compute, consumer of GPU, obviously you're paying the rental prices. Ideally, you will lock prices in for a duration of time so you can long the futures and lock in certain prices. So that's really the use cases for natural futures.
1: That takes us to the bigger picture, and you referenced it. The NVIDIA $500 billion with all of those investment firms raised a lot of questions. For example, well, are these not assets that depreciate? How do you, in your benchmark, reflect computers' collateral? Just go through some of those ideas.
3: Yeah, so it's actually the same story. The NVIDIA $500 billion story is about a financing layer. CME and Silicon Data story is about risk management layer, right? So you need both. You can't have a market about half a trillion size without a way for the investor, the people with exposures, having a place for them to hedge and then have prices covered. So
1: let me ask you. Let me ask you this, though, Carmen. Let me ask you this as a quick follow up, and I'm sorry to interrupt. What does your data tell you about how quickly a GPU generation can depreciate? Like, what I see in the news right now is A100s, very high utilization, very high pricing, but they're generations old.
3: So great, great observation. So what's interesting is A100 and H100 prices have been pretty stable for the past 20 days. The price went up about 20% for both chips since January this year. The last 20 days has been pretty stable. The way I will read is, so there's a few points you raised before. Just because something depreciates, server is a machine, right? The machine depreciates, just like aircraft carriers, just like ships, right? Everything depreciates in terms of its lifespan. Doesn't translate to just because something depreciates, meaning they have no economic value, right? So you look at residual value calculation for any asset class is looking at future cash flow of that particular assets. And for the A100, to your point, right, it's an older chip, but people can still use that for different workflows and for smaller model use cases. Then they can keep charging at whatever price they, you know, they,
1: that's the
3: supply
1: utility.
3: Demand curve. Exactly. Yes. And even L40s, right? Forget about A100. And L40s has machine learning use cases, which is completely
1: right. That takes us back many generations. To end, I've got a question from the audience quickly. Very interesting. Jukan on X. What are three signals in Silicon Data's data over the next 2 to 3 years that would tell you AI infrastructure oversupply has begun?
3: So, great question. So there are three data points I can really good to take a look. Number one is spot prices, right? Spot prices is where supply and demand meet. If spot prices keeps coming down for a period of time, you can argue either there's less demand or there's just outpacing supply, which is not really the case right now. Number two is forward curve, right? If the forward curve is contango, which is kind of we have now, that translates to people are paying even higher price to lock in a longer term contracts versus short term rental. So that doesn't say it's oversupply, right? However, if the forward curve became very steep downward sloping curve, then the implied rate for the forward, for the future, meaning it will come down quite a bit. The third indicator is residual value, right? If the secondary market transactions of any servers, those prices came down, that represents people's expectation of those future revenue of those servers will be coming down. Right, so residual value from the secondary transactions is also a good point.
1: Really quick, contango, where future prices of an asset currently higher than their spot price. Silicon Data CEO, Carmen Lee, thank you so much. Just a note before we end, Silicon Data's index is based on historical data. It recalibrates based on the importance of each factor at the time. Bloomberg LP, which publishes the index, is the parent of Bloomberg News. Now, coming up, we'll take a look at how private markets are shifting as AI gets more integrated into the workforce. Foundation Capital General Partner Joanne Chen joins us next. This is Bloomberg Tech.

0: global venture capital firm Accel just raised $3.5 billion to invest in early stage companies globally, raising four separate funds dedicated to backing younger startups. The firm behind AI giants like Anthropic, Cursor, Perplexity said one of the funds includes a $1.35 billion expansion fund targeting firms specifically in the US, Europe, Israel, and India. There's an abundance of capital flowing into the latest AI startups. Our next guest comes from a firm that has a 15-year history of investing in AI, and she says the opportunity has evolved to become more exciting and important than ever before. Foundation Capital General Partner Joanne Chen joins us now. You know, venture capital supply is there for these founders and for these startups. I guess what was more interesting at this juncture is like the decision to not invest in something, to be disciplined. How real is that struggle?
1: Very, very real. Thanks for having me, by the way.
0: It's great.
1: We are a very early stage venture capital firm, and early stage means different things for different people.
0: It does.
1: For us, it means investing in founders that have an idea, that have a lot of ambition. They don't necessarily have customers or a product.
0: You don't want to see the business plan necessarily.
1: We're investing in people. At the very end of the day. And we have done this over and over again over the last 31 years of the firm's history. One of the examples is Cerebras, which went public about 3 months ago, which we actually incubated in our offices back in Menlo Park. And at the time, Cerebras had just a few co-founders, an idea, and an ambition and a prediction that the AI market was going to explode.
0: Maybe it's not the same field of technology, but like an interesting example that I find is humans and, so let's call it a Neo Lab or something like that. It was just four founders able to raise hundreds of millions of dollars at multi-billion valuation out the gate.
1: Right. And that's an interesting phenomenon because now we have examples of very large outcomes, right? As AI has changed and become much more powerful as a technology, there is an impact to organizations that could create a lot more revenues eventually. And so investors are looking at OpenAI and Anthropic as examples of, hey, maybe we can invest at these valuations and have them become this large. And therefore, the entry valuations or the appetite for these entry valuations have gone way up for some of the types of companies. I think what's dangerous, though, is the Neo Labs don't have commercial traction for, and possibly not for a long time, or for even forever. And I suspect we're going to see that play out over the years. Some are going to have very large scalability, and others may end up not being able to raise capital in the future.
0: So how does one do due diligence on an individual or a few individuals who just have an idea?
1: Yeah, it's not dissimilar from how do you recruit someone awesome, right?
0: Okay.
1: We look for exceptional people, right? If you think about the Bay Area or even San Francisco, there are fewer than a million people in San Francisco. And yes, so many companies are started here. We look for exceptional people, exceptional founders with big dreams. Oftentimes they're technical. Oftentimes they know how to sell. Oftentimes they have a very strong growth mindset because as the companies grow, the job of the CEO changes and the founder has to be able to become a CEO and also evolve as a CEO. So we look for exceptional people at the end of the day with the understanding that they will become someone different. It's hard to look for exceptionalism. There's lots of ways to do that. And for each of us, we have different ideas what that looks like for us. And I think this diversity actually gets us a really interesting portfolio of different types of backgrounds.
0: I'm really interested in how you're investing for the world you foresee. You published this in March. I'll get shouted out for doing that. But The Great Reorg, A Human's Guide. And the conclusion of the 16 pages is that AI won't simply replace people, but it will reorganize companies. And as part of that, you paint a picture of a world where there are smaller teams, fewer specialists, AI agents doing a lot more work. That seems a little contrarian to me because it's still net-net, means less people.
1: I would disagree with that because I think what AI is doing today is removing bottlenecks in organizations. And in order to remove bottlenecks, we do need possibly fewer teams to start with. However, if you're an ambitious entrepreneur and you're thinking, hey, I can build a billion-dollar company with 100 people, why not hire 500 people and build a much larger company?
0: Right?
1: It doesn't stop there. I think the misconception is that AI is just about job automation or job loss. In fact, I think what's going to happen is AI is going to create a lot of use cases that we haven't yet thought about. think about the early days of mobile. I think the first mobile app that I used was this beer drinking app where I could tilt my iPhone and the beer would come this way. And yet, 5 years later, Uber came about. It really changed our worlds.
0: Right.
1: And I suspect we're going to see the same things with AI use cases that are going to be transformative to us.
0: So you talk about high agency, basically being able to take an idea and actually do something with it, you know, build, execute it, rather than sort of debate the idea. Do you have some sort of evidence of that in the portfolio since March or otherwise?
1: One of that is that we're seeing younger and younger founders build big companies. And I think that's possible because AI can teach someone who knows nothing about a subject and get them up to speed very quickly. It can do things like guide how you're going to fundraise, come up with your marketing launch plan, help you with interview questions, help you prep for a Bloomberg TV interview.
0: So this is interesting because away from the investor side, the operator side of being a venture capitalist, you would pitch those services to a founder as well.
1: We do, and we help with founders with very specific things to help them go through the 0-1 journey. Right? You can imagine having no customers getting your first is a big deal, or not knowing how to fundraise and doing that for the first time. And we're also leveraging AI within our organization.
0: Foundation Capital General Partner Joanne Chan, it's been great to have you here with us in the studio.
1: Thank you so
0: Bloomberg
1: much.
0: Tech. Now, coming up, investors are betting that the AI music startup Suno will be the next Spotify, but it's got accusations of theft and AI slop to overcome. We have that story next. This is Bloomberg Tech.

0: Blackmail. That's what California Attorney General Rob Bonta is calling reports that Paramount Skydance plans to leave the state if he doesn't drop a lawsuit challenging its merger with Warner Bros. A source says Paramount's board has approved a move from California as early as October, and CEO David Ellison told executives that he's putting together a five-year plan that would shift most of the film and TV studios' jobs to the new home. AI music startup Suno's setting out to change entertainment with an app that lets anyone generate a song using simple text prompts. But the company, valued at more than $5 billion, is facing headwinds, including lawsuits from two major music labels and concerns that it could flood the internet with AI slop. Bloomberg Screen Time editor Lucas Shaw wrote about this in the latest Big Take in Bloomberg Business Week magazine. And I find this really interesting because the tagline is that investors are betting Suno will be the next Spotify. That's worth an explanation. What do we mean by that?
1: Well, you could pick Spotify, you could pick Instagram, TikTok, any major sort of consumer internet app. That's what people see Suno as, right? They believe that there will be a winner in AI music creation, consumption, and what Suno is pitching, at least, is it will change entertainment, much as Instagram. You know, I guess the simplest way of putting it is, you know, not everyone is a professional photographer, but everyone uses Instagram either to post photos of their own or consume photos and increasingly videos that other people put up there, right? And in the case of Suno, not everyone is going to be a professional musician, but maybe anyone can make a little song and share it with friends.
0: So the audience is probably familiar with AI slop in the medium of video. You might see it on some of your social timelines. What is the concern, or what is AI slop in the audio or music context?
1: Well, the concern is fundamentally about dilution, right? So you already have, you know, so many songs available to stream at your fingertips on Spotify or YouTube, or, you know, pick your preferred outlet. What Suno and other apps like it do is make it so much easier to generate songs. And so the amount of songs being uploaded to Spotify and other service providers is soaring, right? There are thousands of songs all the time. And that's what people are worried about.
0: You speak to so many people for this Business Week story. Spotify weighs in. I think we should get to the legal dispute. Universal Music Group and Sony Music sued Suno for copyright infringement. What do we need to know about that? And I guess what's the response to our reporting around it?
1: Well, look, there used to be three of the big record labels suing them. It included Warner, which has since settled. Just this morning, BMG, which is one of the largest independents, did a deal with Suno. And so we're seeing lines kind of divided in the music business among those who are willing to do a deal and those like Sony and Universal, who so far are not. I would view it primarily as negotiating posture. You know, they have a lot of history of dealing with new technology. And if they are, if the company is behaving in a way that they don't appreciate, that they think violates their copyrights, they take them to court to try to compel them to do a better deal. That is certainly what I think Universal is doing. You know, that even people who work there would acknowledge that this is all sort of part of a dance and a negotiation. And the question is, how quickly can they do a deal? And the pressure on Suno would be, what if Spotify and YouTube and some of the established players come up with similar products sooner?
0: Lucas, you've published many stories in the last 24 hours. One is Call Her Daddy host raises money at a $500 million valuation. The details very quickly.
1: Well, Alex Cooper, host of one of the most popular podcasts in the world, has raised money from a firm led by kind of a former Hollywood super agent named Patrick Weitzel. It's a big number for a company that's mostly, a podcast and some related videos.
0: Bloomberg's Lucas Shaw with a must-read Big Take on Suno, but also a lot going on in the world of media and entertainment. Thank you very much. That does it for this edition of Bloomberg Tech. It's an earnings-driven market right now. The Neo Clouds AI infrastructure, particularly Supermicro on the server side, is seeing a translation to upside at the NASDAQ 100, like the index level. Earnings kind of continues. NVIDIA's much later in the month. NVIDIA's one of the names with the feel-good today on the idea that the infrastructure build-out for AI is intact. And you see the SOX, or Philadelphia Semiconductor Index, outperform as a result. The Mag 7, more broadly, those biggest tech names, they're under pressure. Don't forget to check out the pod, recap all the great conversations from the program. You know where to find it, from San Francisco. This is...

0: 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Context changes everything. Live from Bloomberg's world headquarters in New York City, we're tracking the key players, the major moves, and the capital flows shaping global markets. This is Bloomberg Deals.
1: Welcome to another episode of Bloomberg Deals, the only show out there dedicated to the corporate action reshaping markets. Romain Bostic today in for Danny Berger. And today on Bloomberg Deals, some big ones. The L.A. Lakers reportedly being sold for more than $12 billion. And the buyers, Josh Kushner and Bob Iger. We're going to have more on that in just a moment. And we're going to catch up with Jim Chadwick, president over at Ancora Alternatives. He's going to be joining us for an exclusive interview as he unveils a new plan in his fight with H.B. Fuller. And Alex Cooper, her Unwell Media company, getting backing from a major Hollywood investor. Why the caller daddy parent company might now be valued at $500 million. But let's start with basketball and the Los Angeles Lakers. Bloomberg senior sports reporter Randall Williams has been covering this story. Randall, a $12 billion deal said to be in the works for Bob Iger and company to take control of this franchise. What do we know?
2: Well, it's a shocking deal, to say the least. You know, we had Mark Walter bought the team last year for a $10 billion valuation. To see that flip in less than 18 months to $12.5 billion is absolutely insane. Joshua Kushner and Bob Iger were interested in Las Vegas for an NBA expansion team. They're in the running for the bidding process for that. But obviously, they have abandoned all interest and, of course, are now the owners or soon to be the owners of the Los Angeles Lakers if the NBA Board of Governors approves the deal.
1: Well, that gets to the question here. Will they? I mean, what exactly is the transactional value here? I was under the impression that Kushner and his folks were actually looking more at an expansion team. This pivot? What actually happened?
2: Well, it's my understanding that Joshua Kushner and Bob Iger were well into the expansion bidding process, and the numbers were just getting high, is what I've been told. And so before they continued on with their journey of owning the potential NBA expansion team in Las Vegas, they canvassed and asked around to see what was available for sale. And I don't believe that Mark Walter really had any intention of selling, but when you add $2.5 billion, that's more than Laker revenue, I would imagine, for this season alone. You add $2.5 billion onto a transaction that was simply $10 billion last year. And if I was Mark Walter, I would have said yes, too.
1: I know we don't have a whole lot of details on exactly how this will actually go down. But do we have any sense of what the financing will look like for this? I mean, this isn't all just coming out of the pocket of Thrive and Bob Iger, I assume.
2: No, there's not a lot of details, unfortunately, right now about, you know, if there are any additional partners involved beyond Joshua Kushner and Bob Iger. So it remains to be seen who is supporting this. Do they have private equity? Do they have sovereign wealth? And are there other billionaires in their ownership group?
1: All right. Bloomberg senior sports reporter Randall Williams with that breaking news just a while ago involving the Los Angeles Lakers, said to be sold for about $12 billion. Now we want to jump to another story, and that is, well, shares of Wendy's jumping. This after the Financial Times reported that Nelson Peltz's Trian Fund Management preparing a bid to take the burger chain private. Bloomberg Deals editor Matt Monks, you've been following this story. Wendy's has been under a lot of pressure for a variety of reasons. What exactly is Nelson Peltz up to here?
3: So he's been in the stock since February, saying that he wants to take it private. Mm-hmm. Even going long back to 2022, he's expressed interest in this company. And so what's happening is, in hat tip to the FT, he's putting together a consortium, Blue 5 Group from Abu Dhabi, and an outfit called Fling Group, which is their major franchisee, to get together to line up the financing to finally take Wendy's private, which has been struggling with declining sales, rising costs, trading at a discount to McDonald's. Very typical LBO situation.
1: Very typical LBO situation, but have they actually laid out any sort of path forward as to exactly how they would reinvigorate this business?
3: They brought in a new CEO. He's doing a turnaround plan. Mm-hmm. And then the board signaled in the FT report, you know, they're going to be receptive to all offers. What's really interesting about this, though, is this is kind of like a broader trend where you're seeing activists blur the line between M&A and activism. Like, we're going to have Ancora on today, mm-hmm. right, who's going to try and buy a piece of H.B. Yeah. Fuller. Well, it's kind of the similar situation here. The activists kind of get in there and not just be like a catalyst for somebody else to take a thing private, but but to participate themselves.
1: Operational activism.
3: Yes, that's exactly
1: they like the term. I mean, do we have examples of how that's worked out? Is that traditionally something that can actually be a little
3: bit better? Oh, yeah, it happens. It happens all the time. I mean, Elliott, they're the ones who pioneered this, and they've done a great job. And since then, people have kind of taken that blueprint and kind of played with it.
1: Absolutely. Matt Monks there, of course, with the look at that potential deal involving Wendy's. Now we want to turn right now to our Bloomberg Senior Deals reporter, Michelle Davis. She's been following another major story involving another major company, and that is NVIDIA, looking to combat fears around circular financing. Michelle.
4: That's right, Romain. This week, NVIDIA unveiling a $500 billion plan for AI infrastructure, and it tapped six of the biggest names in finance to help. The list includes some of the world's biggest asset managers, Apollo, BlackRock, Blackstone, Brookfield, KKR, and Goldman Sachs. The idea is they'll pull together money from third-party investors to help fund the build-out of AI infrastructure. This is by far the biggest AI financing deal to ever hit Wall Street. The exact details on the structure and timing were initially pretty slim, so the news revived concerns that NVIDIA's inflating demand for its chips through circular financing agreements. Those worries have helped its credit risk rise. But executives have clarified that NVIDIA's contribution will be pretty limited. Instead, these Wall Street firms will independently evaluate each project and decide whether to provide funding. And this probably won't end here, with Morgan Stanley predicting that AI infrastructure spending will be roughly $3.5 trillion over the next 2 years. It's clear companies are having to get creative to find cash for the AI build-out. Romain?
1: All right, Michelle, thanks. Now we want to go from that to some high drama in Hollywood. It all surrounds the Paramount Warner Brothers deal. A person familiar with Paramount's plan saying the board has approved a possible move to actually leave the state of California. And that could actually happen as early as October 1st. But California Attorney General Rob Bonta, he's calling these reported plans blackmail. Josh Sisko covers antitrust for us here at Bloomberg. Josh, what do we know about this? Is this just all just kind of politicking, or is Paramount actually serious?
5: I think there's a lot of politics behind it, but I think Paramount is seriously considering all its options. Yesterday, there was an event in Sacramento where both Rob Bonta, the California AG, and Megan Delrahim, Paramount's head lawyer, who's sort of quarterbacking this for the company, they both spoke separately at this event, and they kind of reiterated these comments. Megan Delrahim, the Paramount lawyer, said that if at all possible, they want to stay in California. David Ellison, CEO, lives there. His family's there. But they have to think about all of their options is kind of how he framed it.
1: There's another interesting sort of thing going on right now in the world of antitrust, and it's not as sexy as Hollywood. It involves elevators. Now, this has nothing to do with David Ellison, right?
5: No, it's that classic combo of elevators and movies. But no, nothing to do with Ellison. Yeah, DOJ, the Justice Department, they opened an investigation into Cohn's proposed takeover of TK Elevator, which would create, it's the number three and four elevator companies in the world, merging to create the world's biggest elevator company. And that kind of, that size of a deal and the level of, you know, sort of commerce involved sort of is naturally going to draw scrutiny from around the world. And the companies have said they expect to sell assets and are engaged with regulators. But yet the Justice Department is now formally investigating the merger, which could take as much as a year or more.
1: All right, Josh Sisko there with a closer look at two potential legal issues there, one involving, of course, Cohn, the elevator company, and the other involving Paramount and its bid, of course, to close out that Warner Brothers deal. Now, when we come back, we're going to continue talking deals, and we're going to continue talking about what's been happening in the secondary market. In fact, secondary market volume hitting its strongest first half on record and potentially on track to exceed $250 billion for the full year. Nigel Dawn, the global head of private capital advisory group over at Evercore. He's going to be stopping by the big program in just a second to tell us what he's seeing next. This is Bloomberg Deals.

0: Bloomberg Brief, live every weekday.
1: Secondary deal for private assets surging to a record $121 billion in the first half of this year. According to Evercore, that's been driven by fund managers seeking to hold onto single, quote, trophy assets longer. You can see GP-led transactions have not only surged, but also overtaken LP-led transactions in the first half. Nigel Dawn is global head of the Private Capital Advisory Group at Evercore, and he joins us now to take a look at the big picture. Nigel, great to have you here.
2: Terrific to be here today. Good to meet you.
1: That's a big number for the first half, for the full year. Is that number going to be even bigger?
2: I mean, our view for the full year, we could be $250 billion, maybe $260 billion, assuming there's no, you know, macro global issues coming up.
1: Well, let's talk about the issues that actually sort of led to this surge. I mean, there's been a lot of talk about the growth of the secondary market.
2: Yes.
1: To get to 120 in 6 months and then presumably outpace that almost in the next 6 months, that seems to suggest that there's a lot more going on than just maybe some sort of short-term cyclical development.
2: I think so. I mean, we see it as a structural change in the market. The secondary market

0: secondary market. Yes. To go from, to get to 120 in 6 months and then presumably outpace that almost in the next 6 months, that seems to suggest that there's a lot more going on than just maybe some sort of short-term cyclical development.
1: I think so. I mean, we see it as a structural change in the market. The secondary market is sort of core market infrastructure right now. Mm-hmm. Well, when I started off 27 years ago in this market, it was a tiny market and sort of ignored. Now, I think like our clients, the largest LPs in the world and GPs, see it as a way to get liquidity in a time where private equity portfolios are really not producing the distributions that limited partners expect.
0: Well, we think about, when we think about private equity, we think about the conventional exits, and there's been so much talk about how those conventional exits paths have been, if not shut down, certainly hampered to some degree. If we do start to see a renormalization of those conventional exits, what does that mean for the secondary market and these sort of GP-led investments?
1: It's a great question. Out of your continuation vehicles, it tends to be the highest conviction asset the GP owns. So it's the one they would like to keep if they could. The next leg of growth they need to finance, so continuation funds tend to be used for them to, you know, have the next leg of growth, but it's their best assets. So our view is that this continues to grow and it perhaps even accelerates.
0: Well, when we get to, say, I don't know, let's say we have this conversation 3 or 4 years from now, is it going to be, this market still going to be that large? The secondary market is going to be larger?
1: Our view is it's a structural shift in the market, and the secondary market is still only about 2% of the global assets under management. It's tiny.
0: Wow.
1: So there's a lot of room for growth. Also, our view is when institutional fundraising comes back and it's being subdued, a lot of that goes into the secondary market. So we feel there's terrific tailwinds in this market.
0: Well, I'm curious about this idea of trophy assets and the high conviction assets. I mean, I understand the logic of why that would sort of be part of this process. But I would also assume, given the holding period that we've seen on some of these assets, that if they are that pristine or that valuable, why not try to find a more conventional exit?
1: I think typically it's an asset that the GP can't recreate. Hmm. And their view is that there's a lot more growth going forward. It may need more capital to finance that growth. Mm-hmm. So typically in a continuation fund, there's growth capital as well for the next leg of growth.
0: I am curious, though, I mean, do you have any sense, I mean, just looking through the report you guys put out of sort of, you know, what proportion of any sort of proposed, like, single asset continuation deals fail to actually attract enough capital?
1: Yeah. Well, Evercore, we lead the market. Obviously, we're about a 50% market share. We're really fortunate we get to work with the best GPs on the best assets. So our closure rate, you know, is 90%.
0: Okay.
1: So our sense is the market is somewhat lower, but I don't exactly know what the closure rate is.
0: How does the continuation funds and their performance compare with traditional buyout funds, particularly when I look at some of the more recent vintages and I'm looking at DPI out of it? I mean, some of those numbers in your own report are relatively low.
1: Yeah. I think the returns are still being crystallized. Mm-hmm. Our expectation is they'll be about the same as a traditional buyout, but perhaps with less volatility around the expected return of the individual assets.
0: But just to be clear here, that when you say it hasn't crystallized, so I mean, these aren't actually sort of realized returns, or it's more just kind of mark to market?
1: Yeah, I think that the continuation funds that were done, you know, 2018, 19, 20, they're becoming crystallized right now. Mm-hmm. It's the funds since then. And the typical holding period of one of these is 3 to 5 years. Now we're starting to see the liquidity come through from them.
0: When you talk about this idea of this providing liquidity, there was a lot of talk about a couple years ago about the dry powder that a lot of these funds are sitting on. And we know that dry powder has gone down somewhat here. Is this sort of making up for that?
1: Our sense is that in the secondary market, there's about 1 year of dry powder. Mm. So there's not enough to be abundant, but there's enough to have a competitive market for both buyers and sellers in this market. And the second half of the year, we expect another $150 billion to be raised by the secondary market. So our sense is there is enough capital available.
0: There's enough capital available. Are there enough assets available, high-quality assets?
1: Our sense is that there are plenty of high-quality assets. If anything, the constraint right now is capital formation. Hmm. So when we have more capital, we think that the market grows even further. that's our expectation.
0: I do have to ask you specifically about what's going on in the software space, because I'm looking at some of the numbers there, and we've seen that the continuation fund volume for software

0: specific deals is down significantly here. Can you give me any sense as to what the reticence is right now, whether people are just completely on the sidelines, or are they willing, if the seller is willing, to take whatever discount that they can get?
1: Market's coming back. Mm-hmm. Our sense is over the second half of the year is going to be busier. Reason the investors have had time to analyze which business models are likely to be durable, which ones are going to be challenged. So when we look at our pipeline, it's pretty healthy in terms of software. Mm-hmm. So we're feeling pretty. The market is much more selective, though. So I think that's fair to say.
0: Well, much more selective. I mean, when you look at software deals, is there sort of a specific sort of model, software model, if you will? There's been a lot made of sort of seat-based pricing and how that could become, if not obsolete, certainly minimized because of the rise of AI and tokenization. Are there certain types of software models that maybe are just less attractive, people are staying away from?
1: Certainly horizontal models, I think, where you could, in a sense that there could be some real disruption. And I think the market's still trying to figure out what happens. Certainly vertical models, there's a lot more interest in, mm-hmm. durable models, where there's a sense that AI will actually be an enabler, not a disruptor.
0: Are you finding, specifically with regards to the appetite right now, from on the GP side, obviously we understand their perspective here, but with regards to further transactions involving other parties, is that appetite still there?
1: What we certainly see on the GP side, there is certainly a lot of appetite. I think the analysis around these situations and the diligence is done is probably a little deeper than it used to be. It's not an appetite problem, though.
0: Okay, but so right now, when you look at pricing and you look at where we are right now in the PE space, are we getting back overall to something that would be called normal? And I understand that this is a structural story and this becomes part of the new normal. But when we talk about price discovery, supply demand, both in terms of investor appetite, but also that mismatch or matchup between capital and assets, is that getting back to normal?
1: We think it is. I mean, if we look at the buyout market specifically for secondaries, right, that 90% of the GP's last valuation is a good price in the secondary market. And that's where sellers have been selling. So we feel pretty good about that.
0: All right. Well, Nigel, great to have you here on the program.
1: Thank you very much. Appreciate it. It's great to be here today.
0: Absolutely. Love to have you back right here on Bloomberg Deals. Nigel Dawn, Global Head of the Private Capital Advisory Group over at Evercore. Now, coming up here on the program, Goldman Sachs. It's extending its reach into the ETF market with its latest $2.3 billion deal. The shares trading higher, an acquisition that will push Goldman's ETF assets to $130 billion. This is Bloomberg Deals.

0: is Bloomberg.
1: I'm Denita Tsekova. Let's take a look at your midday movers. First up, an inline inflation reading is spurring gains in stocks and bonds, easing concerns about an imminent rate hike. The data is bringing relief to Wall Street traders who are worried about geopolitical risk. S&P 500 hovering near all-time highs. Chip makers and tech stocks are leading the rally. Nasdaq 100 up about 1%. Also, CoreWeave is spurring as AI spending frenzy spurs faster sales growth than anticipated. The firm says a backlog around $100 billion at quarter end. Supermicrocomputer shares are up after the company gives a current quarter revenue forecast above estimates, a sign that AI demand indeed continues to bolster server sales. And Wendy's shares soaring on reports, Triumph Fund Management is preparing to take the company private. Those were your midday movers. I'm Denise Tsekova.
2: All right, thanks there to Denise here as we keep an eye on the broader markets. A bit of a rebound from some of the doldrums that we saw over the last couple of days. The major indices in the green, and you heard her talking about CoreWeave. You heard her talking about Supermicro, and the idea here that there is a little bit more optimism out there here on this Wednesday afternoon for that AI trade. In fact, optical chip makers having a relatively good day. And we should point out a couple of kind of legacy tech companies are going to be reporting after the bell tonight. And that includes Cisco Systems, which has been a big beneficiary here of that shift to the AI space. That's going to be a big conversation coming up after the bell as we cover those markets and get a better sense here of exactly what the investments are in this space and exactly how far they can go. As for the rest of the cross-asset picture, we should point out that yields are down. We did get that CPI report earlier this morning, a read on consumer inflation. Most of the numbers were relatively in line, but it did show that inflation does remain persistent, but there really wasn't necessarily enough in those numbers to really jar the markets in one direction or another. In fact, most bets right now are that the Fed will probably still stay on hold at that September meeting coming up. Remember, we do get another CPI report before then that may provide a little bit more clarity on the inflation picture. But remember, as earnings season starts to wind down with the only big company left is NVIDIA in about a couple of weeks, it's really now a macro story. People are going to be focused on the situation in the Middle East and the Strait of Hormuz. They are going to be focused on what's going on with oil prices. And of course, they're going to be really focused on what Kevin Warsh might do next when it comes to interest rates. Of course, volume is going to start to drop over the next couple of weeks here in the last couple of weeks of August, but could pick up in a big way when we come back in the month of September. A lot more coming up here on Bloomberg Deals. We're going to talk a little bit more about what's been going on with activist investor Ancor Holdings. It has been busy, and it's picked a fight with H.B. Fuller, and, well, we learned a new wrinkle in that fight. It sent out a letter to the chemical company saying that, well, it's actually looking to acquire one of its units. We're going to catch up with Jim Chadwick. He's the president of Ancor Alternatives. He's going to tell us a little bit more in our alternative view. That's coming up next right here on Bloomberg Deals.

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1: Welcome back to Bloomberg Deals. I'm Romain Bostic in today for Danny Berger, and it is time now for an alternative view. And Ancora certainly has one when it comes to H.B. Fuller. The activist investor is pushing to acquire the chemical company's building adhesives unit for as much as $1.2 billion. This after trying to block the company's June takeover of a U.K. medical products firm. In a letter to the board, Ancora wrote, quote, "We fear your collective preference for entrenchment is once again impairing your judgment and undermining shareholders' best interests. We feel compelled to make our fellow investors aware of your latest instance of seemingly irrational and self-serving behavior." We're joined right now by one of the authors of that letter, Jim Chadwick, the president of Ancora Alternatives. Jim, you got definitely got away with words there. Give me a sense here as to where you're trying to go with this.
2: Look, thanks for having me on, Romain. It's nice meeting you. I appreciate the opportunity. I mean, essentially, look, and to get to your question, where we're trying to go with it, I think just kind of to set the table here, we view this as a situation, and why we think this is a win-win for shareholders is that an acquisition of this segment by Ancora would actually inject about $1 billion cash into the company, which really addresses what we think is the most serious issue the company has today, which is leverage. So post AMS, which is the acquisition they announced, you mentioned at the start, that the company will have, you know, over 4x leverage here, over $3 billion in net debt. So this allows them to deal with, in a very material way, the biggest problem the company would have. Secondly, it would allow management to focus on integrating and executing on this AMS acquisition. And thirdly, the BAS segment that we proposed acquiring is one that's lower margin and lower growth, and yeah, we think it would be better for it to be outside of that business. But I think in terms of why Ancora, why does it make sense? Some may kind of wonder about that. But look, we're operational activists. We're one of a group of people that do this type of work, and that means leveraging our industry expertise to help take companies private at times. Yeah. And you know, look, we have a deep network here in the Midwest that helps us identify roll-up opportunities. And also, what's very unique about Ancora is we're part of a broader approximately $12 billion asset manager that's even part of a larger parent company network. Yeah. And our proposal today actually has no financing contingency to it as well.
1: Well, is this proposal actually fully financed? I mean, give me a sense here. Is this an actual formal bid or just a way of putting pressure on the board?
2: No, we're very comfortable with what we have in that offer. That, like I said, we did not include a contingency for a reason. So, you know, we have the ability with our AUM to finance and fund this transaction if that's the direction this goes in. And we're given the opportunity to conduct the diligence we would need, as any other buyer would. But look, there's going to be a lot of parties interested in this business. I mean, this is a very unique asset, very unique company that's a conglomerate of adhesives businesses. And we know that this business is probably getting as much attention, I'm saying H.B. Fuller as a whole, probably today, as anything we've seen in the chemicals market in a long time.
1: Well, just to be clear, I mean, have you heard from H.B. Fuller or any of its advisors yet?
2: No, we've not heard anything yet. I mean, that's what prompted this letter, really, was, you know, we'd actually had a meeting with them. I believe it was July 7th or 8th. And at that time, we expressed interest in working with it to acquire this segment. They, you know, effectively have not responded to us at all since that time. And you know, we felt like, look, you know, at this point in time, they're not going to move on what we think are the biggest critical issues facing the company. Then we had to apply more pressure here.
1: Well, you've had a lot of back and forth with them on a variety of things, of course, also with your objections to the Advanced Medical Solutions deal. And we had a chance to actually catch up with the CEO, Celeste Mastin, just a couple of months ago about that. And I want to play just a quick soundbite here where she was kind of defending that deal and the idea that AMS could actually be maybe a growth story for H.B. Fuller. Just take a listen real quick, Jim.
3: So we are the largest pure play adhesives company in the world, and we have a medical adhesives business deep within our portfolio. What AMS provides us is a platform to expand that adhesives business and set it apart as a fourth division within the company, representing about 10% of revenue and growing at high single digits.
1: And Jim, I mean, Celeste really kind of characterized this as a growth story for the business. And I am curious if AMS actually ends up being more of a growth story for H.B. Fuller.
2: It's possible it does. I mean, our objection to AMS wasn't specifically AMS as much as it was that the company had made a pledge on their Q1 call to actually freeze M&A activity to focus on deleveraging. Then they went out and announced a $940 million acquisition like this at a 15 times purchase multiple. It's extremely dilutive, right out of the gate. So that's really the issue. I think, the quality of the AMS asset might be very real and in that respect. And it also exacerbates the need to address the rest of the portfolio, which is why our proposal for BAS should be interesting to them, because it does help them solve other issues. If they want to focus on higher growth categories, higher margin categories, then we have a good way to free up capital at the company for them.
1: Well, that's what I'm curious about, though. I mean, you called the AMS thing reckless, but I mean, looking at the letter today for the BAS unit, effectively, this would actually kind of bolster the AMS deal to a certain extent, would it not?
2: Yes, it would. I mean, look, we're a shareholder of the company. We want to see the company succeed. We don't make money if Fuller fails. And so, ultimately, I think seeing AMS now that today, I believe they actually had the shareholder vote in the UK on that transaction. It went through. So this is going to happen, assuming it goes through all the regulatory approvals. And now it's a function of managing these assets, driving the most value they can for the company. So we want to see, H.B. Fuller succeed. But look, and I think that hopefully they view this proposal, we realize our tone sometimes is aggressive, but it's something that whether it's us or others, we think there are plenty of parties that will participate in this.
1: So you would be okay, based on your current position right now, that if another buyer swooped in and said, we'll offer 1.2, 1.3 or whatever billion, basically above your offer, you would be comfortable with that?
2: Yeah, I mean, potentially, as long as they have the ability to finance it as we do. And if there's a competitive process for this business, we would participate in it. So I think this is a win-win, like I said, for everybody.
1: Yeah. Well, what happens next if the board actually doesn't engage with you? What's the next step that you're prepared to take?
2: I think this becomes a broader strategic, activist campaign, which that's not what we look to do. I mean, we're always looking to engage privately, to work constructively behind the scenes. I mean, we did this twice in the last 9 months with companies, which were Americold and recently here with Ashland. In both situations, actually doing something just like that, putting directors into the boardroom and then seeing the share price appreciate. In this circumstance, we started that way with H.B. Fuller, and then they threw us a pretty big curveball here with AMS. But if this is a situation they don't want to address leverage, they don't want to take the necessary steps to whether it's us or others, to maximize value. I mean, we honestly think they should explore all strategic alternatives, quite honestly. There's a lot of interest in this business. So if they don't want to do any of those things and the stock continues to underperform, then I think as we get to the proxy process, we'll get to the nominating window as we get to the end of the year, we'll start doing this in the conventional sense. I mean, that's always our preference to avoid it. But if we have to, we have a long track record here of running those types of campaigns as well.
1: All right. Thank you, Jim. We've got to leave it there. Really appreciate you joining us here. We'll catch up with you again soon, I'm sure. Jim Chadwick there, president of Ancora Alternatives, fresh off that letter, effectively a bid here for the BAS unit of H.B. Fuller. Now, coming up next, big news that we just learned just a few moments ago, that Josh Kushner and Disney's Bob Iger are set to buy the L.A. Lakers for more than $12 billion based on reporting done by various sources, including ESPN and Bloomberg. This would be the biggest deal ever for control of a sports team. We're going to have more on the world of sports deal making with our investment committee next. This is Bloomberg Deals.

0: We're halfway through the trading session in New York. I'm Denita Tekla. Let's take a look at your midday movers. First up, an inline inflation reading is bringing relief to Wall Street traders who were worried about geopolitical risks, now easing concerns about imminent rate hike. A rally in chip makers is helping sentiment. S&P 500 nearing an all-time high. The Nasdaq is up more than 0.5%. Also, looking at CoreWeave, surging nearly 17%. This AI spending frenzy spurs faster sales growth than anticipated. The backlog number, $104 billion at quarter end. Take a look at Supermicrocomputer shares, up after the company gives a current quarter revenue forecast above estimates. Strong sign that AI demand continue to boost server sales. And lastly, Cisco set to report earnings today. Everyone is watching. We're watching to see if it's going to extend the streak of earnings beat. The stock up 2%. Those were your midday movers, and I'm Denita Tekula.
1: And this is Bloomberg Deals. Bloomberg Deals senior reporter Michelle Dave is still with us, and she's been following the latest deals in the sports industry. And Michelle, there's a big one out there.
2: That's right, Romain. The world of sports has become a multi-trillion dollar industry, and teams continue to change hands at huge valuations. Earlier today, news broke that Josh Kushner and Disney's Bob Iger are buying the LA Lakers for reportedly $12.5 billion in what will be the biggest deal ever for a sports team. They're buying the iconic basketball team from Guggenheim CEO Mark Walter, and his $10 billion purchase of the team last year held the previous record for most ever paid. Compare that to the Seattle Seahawks, which were just sold in a deal reportedly valued at more than $9 billion. To put this all into context, Sportico today came out with its annual U.S. rankings, with the Cowboys, Rams, Giants, and Warriors topping the list. Beyond the U.S., this week reports surfaced that Jeff Bezos and other investors are close to buying a piece of Liverpool Football Club from the owner of the Boston Red Sox. The minority stake would value the English soccer team at about $8 billion, and this would be Bezos' first foray into sports ownership. And with so much excitement around live sports, the question now is, where will the money go from here? Romain.
1: All right. Well, Michelle, I think we have two people who can answer that better than anyone. That brings us to this week's investment committee, where we take you into the boardroom debates in real time. And joining us right now is George Pine, the CEO and founder of Bruin Capital. And also joining us is Kara Nortman, co-founder of Angel City Football Club and co-founder of the Monarch Collective. Great to have both of you here. And Kara, I got to start with you because obviously you've made a big investment in a WNBA franchise team at what was then considered a pretty eye-popping value. I just got to get your thoughts here on the latest news about the Los Angeles Lakers, the deal potentially valued at $12 billion, the most ever for a single sports franchise.
3: Well, I think it speaks to the uniqueness of these assets, right? They're scarce assets. It's one of the few things we do in life that makes us feel human these days, gathering in person to watch these games. The Lakers are obviously an iconic franchise, the team I grew up watching as well. But I mean, it is really interesting, right? It sold, I believe, a year ago for $10 billion. So it's gone up quite a bit in even a year. But I think in some ways, we look at these experiences as almost like unique IP. And no one knows that better than Bob Iger, given his years running Disney. And Los Angeles, obviously, is one of the biggest markets in the world. So I think it shows the fundamentals of the strongest sports teams and leagues will continue to drive, you know, kind of outcomes for a long period of time.
1: Well, George, I want to bring you into this conversation because obviously the value of these teams goes beyond just what they put on the court or the field. It's the whole ecosystem around it. And of course, when you see a guy like Bob Iger associated, your first thought is, okay, there's going to be a big media business bigger than what the Lakers already have, probably because that's going to crop up if this deal goes through.
4: Well, right. And you're seeing sports really further differentiate itself in terms of entertainment. Entertainment streaming has been commoditized because there's so much to choose from. And then when you think about artificial intelligence, entertainment's being disrupted by artificial intelligence. Sports will be enhanced. So sports has real tailwinds right now that it's never really had before. And you're seeing it in the valuations. And of course, it's a very safe investment. So if you're looking to put investments into sports teams, they're safe to predict. predictable, and they performed over a long period of time.
1: With that performance, no concerns about that performance maybe slowing down at all? Is this just the future that we're in right now, where sports is everything?
4: Well, I just think sports is pretty predictable, and again, it's separating, right? Because entertainment is less special, so there are very few things that bring together hundreds of millions. In the case of 1.5 to 2 billion people for the World Cup, very few things can bring people together like that, unifying. So it's an incredible platform that's really separating from everything else.
1: And Kara, I do want to talk about this idea of just how much sports has broadened out here in the U.S. Obviously, it's NBA, NFL, MLB, and of course, maybe the NHL to a smaller degree. But we've seen the proliferation first of men's soccer, now with women's soccer, and your involvement there. The WNBA, which is now really starting to see some significant gains in valuations. And then a lot of niche sports that are, you know, suddenly not niche anymore. How far does this go?
3: Yeah, well, I mean, Monarch was the first pool of capital to exclusively focus on women's sports. And so we only look at women's sports. And I would say the market growth is disproportionately aggregating to a handful of sports and a handful of leagues. So I think it's really important to note that these assets are very predictable, uncorrelated. There's this unique, you know, the downside is protected by franchise value and the upside can be very significant. But it isn't not all sports teams and leagues were created equal. So very quickly, the women's sports market wasn't measured when we started Angel City in 2019. 3 years ago, Deloitte measured it for the first time at $500 million, and then more recently at $3 billion, whereas the men's market's $500 billion. So that growth, though, is going disproportionately to women's football or soccer between, you know, here in Europe, women's basketball in the United States, tennis, golf. And then beyond that, the risk profile changes rather significantly.
1: Give me a sense, though, Kara, too. I mean, we're just coming off of the World Cup. The Women's World Cup is coming up. I mean, we've seen the boost, particularly here in the United States, of interest in international football, if you will, coming out of these major events every 4 years. Is this going to be one of those events, particularly not for this year, but for the Women's World Cup, to actually maybe give a further boost to the NWSL and Major League Soccer?
3: I'm like a giddy kid right now, to be honest. I mean, I think obviously I'm spending my life on this topic, but football or soccer, both women's and men's, I think, you know, is a joy creator and a purpose creator. And so returns are there, but also joy is there. But I would say 100% yes, MLS and NWSL are meaningfully up. We're preparing for Brazil next year and World Cup 31 in the United States. And I think what you've seen across the board is interest kind of surge. One quick note, the U.S. women's national team got 25 million viewers in 2015 for their final in Vancouver, which is pretty similar to what the men's team got this time around, but yet people are paying a bit more attention to it. And so I think the key thing to note is how are the stadiums, the viewership, the fan experience, the ability to connect on an ongoing basis set up, and the infrastructure is now there. So it's the world's most popular sport, and I think you're going to see it explode.
1: Well, George, talk a little bit more about that infrastructure as well, because you heavily invest in kind of, I guess, what's on the periphery of the field, not necessarily the players and the teams, but all the things they depend on to actually pull those games off.
4: Right. And those services are more important and more expansive, so they could be stadiums. We own companies that put the field in. They also light the field. So it's a wide array. And those services become more important to investors because they need to get returns on their investments. So it's broader, international. You know, we operate in 103 countries. Mm-hmm. And so these services, you know, best in class are important to make the fan experience better, but also make the investment better for the owners.
1: I think it's interesting. Both you and Kara have kind of kicked in the door in a lot of ways. Her being kind of the first PE investment in the WNBA, you creating the first kind of sports-dedicated PE fund here. Are there still doors out there, though, maybe that still need to be kicked in?
4: Well, I think so. Yeah. I think even, you know, when you look at what the Yankees did this week with Apollo, which was a combination of credit and debt, and I think when you look at Sixth Street and the Aries, you know, the credit side of sports is still relatively new in terms of its conservatism. So I think what you're seeing is a very dynamic industry rolling out all kinds of different applications in terms of investment opportunities.
1: Well, Kara, I want to get your thoughts on that as well, because now that we see the leagues embracing private capital a little bit more to an extent, do you anticipate that we will continue to maybe see that grow, meaning what the league will allow in terms of percent ownership of limited partners and outside investors?
3: I mean, I think you know, in some ways, I describe women's sports leagues as like, if you were going to rebuild democracy right now, studying a democracy that's been in place for 250 years, what would you do? What would you replicate? What would you change? So I think you're going to continue to see, I mean, women's sports, we have five teams now. We're investors in five teams in two countries and two sports and one rights-based business. And you're seeing leagues innovate in very different ways, where in some cases they're pulling in best practices, and in other cases they're leading and doing things differently. In women's sports, we have a kind of a different set of opportunities, which is really operationalizing and bringing in excellence on the talent side, partnering with brands to launch in new ways, right? Beauty brands are coming in for the first time, et cetera, and then building infrastructure. And that's accelerated, I think, much faster than it has in men's sports. So it's a little bit of both, best practices and where are we setting the stage and doing unique things that men's sports maybe hasn't tried yet.
1: All right. Unfortunately, we got to go. This conversation way too short. That is our investment committee today. Kara Nordman, co-founder of Angel City Football Club and founder of the Monarch Collective, and George Pine, CEO and founder of Bruin Capital. Thanks to both of you. All right, coming up, a smaller deal, but, well, one that's going to be talked about a lot. Popular podcaster Alex Cooper just got a $500 million valuation for her media company, Unwell. That's the name of it. That's thanks to a major Hollywood investor. We'll take a closer look up next on Bloomberg Deals.

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1: Popular podcast host Alex Cooper's media company. It's called Unwell, and well, it's actually doing well. It just got an investment from Hollywood super agent Patrick Weitzel, valuing the firm at $500 million, according to people familiar with the matter. Well, let's talk to one of our reporters here who knows some of those people familiar with the matter. Ashley Carman is following the story, and she joins us for more. This is a big deal. I mean, we're talking about a person who, you know, a few years ago was just her and her buddy was, you know, sitting there in their house doing a podcast. And now she's got a $500 million company, if you believe this valuation. What do we know?
2: Well, I mean, yes, Alex has been building a media company, Unwell, with her husband, Matt Kaplan. They've very much tried to get away from just being a podcast company. Mm-hmm. So they have expanded into beverages. They now have an ad agency that Alex has said is going to eventually rival the podcast as far as revenue coming in. They're partnering with third-party creators. I mean, they're really trying to make this into a holistic media company, which is what I think this investment really speaks to.
1: Give me a sense of what we know about the investor. I mean, we list him as Hollywood super agent.
2: Yeah.
1: What's he do?
2: Ben Affleck and Matt Damon, two of his biggest clients.
1: Yeah.
2: Definitely someone who's known to be able to identify talent and help them grow into mega stars and build businesses around themselves. So it really is a vote of confidence in Alex and what she's building.
1: And she's done other media, not just podcasts, but she's done some TV shows and specials like that as well.
2: Yes. So her husband, Matt, who again runs the company with her, he is a Hollywood producer. And so when they started going into business together / their relationship together, that was one of the spokes of their business was to make shows for big Hollywood streamers like Netflix, Hulu. They put some shows on YouTube, things like that.
1: All right. Ashley Carman there with Bloomberg News, taking a closer look at that new deal. Alex Cooper, Call Her Daddy hosts her media company, valued right now at $500 million. That is a deal. And that does it for Bloomberg Deals. To stay up to speed even after the show, guess what? You can subscribe to the Bloomberg Deals newsletter by typing in all that stuff at the bottom of your screen there for all your political news. Stick around. Balance of power.

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1: Live from Washington, D.C., this is Balance of Power with Joe Matthew and Kaylee Lines.
2: President Trump says we own the strait. Welcome to the Wednesday edition as the U.S. and Iran harden positions in what has devolved into a stalemate over the Strait of Hormuz. I'm Joe Matthew alongside Kaylee Lines in Washington. Kaylee, the president's post today on Truth Social that we own the strait sort of reminds you of the old Pottery Barn rule. Colin Powell, you break it, you own it.
3: Yeah, well, or control it, as the president is suggesting. Right. He has said this repeatedly over the course of the last few days. He told this to our colleague Josh Wingrove as well, also saying that the strait already is open, but we know that that is not fully the case. Yes, more barrels per day are getting out, according to the energy secretary. 9 million barrels per day was the latest number, but we're still nowhere near the levels we saw pre-war, and we still seem nowhere near a permanent end to this war, a negotiated outcome to this conflict overall.
2: Getting a little forgiveness in the markets today. Oil prices have actually been slightly lower, but we just don't have much news to go on here. Having opened the week with an expectation of a potential breakthrough here, but we are so far away from negotiations at this point, it's difficult to tell. We'll get an update from Tyler coming up at the White House.
3: Yeah, we also have to talk about the primary results
2: from the
3: six states that went to the polls yesterday. Most notably, perhaps, is in Wisconsin, where the Democratic Socialist Francesca Hong did not come out victorious, as polls widely indicated she would. They were wrong.
2: Yeah.
3: She lost, albeit narrowly, to David Crowley, the more moderate Milwaukee County executive.
2: 3,000 votes.
3: Pretty remarkable.
2: Barely, yeah. But it really reminds us of how noisy the polling has been from some important states, including Wisconsin and Michigan. We'll talk with Brian Stile from the great state of Wisconsin, Republican congressman. We'll get his take on some of the results from last night.
3: Yeah, looking forward to that conversation. But first, we begin, as always, with a look at the markets. And for that, we turn to Charlie Pellett up in New York. Hey, Charlie.
4: Hi. Thank you very much, Joe and Kaylee. Right now, we're looking at gains for the U.S. equity market, close to a record on the S&P. The current level is 77.52. The old closing high last week, 77.57 on the S&P. So just about 5 points away right now. Looking at a gain of 0.3%. S&P up by 24. Dow higher by 23, up under 0.1%. While NASDAQ is up 175 points. For the NASDAQ Composite Index, that is a gain of 0.7%. The SOX is ripping higher. That's the Philadelphia Stock Exchange Semiconductor Index, up 3.3%. The VIX below 15 now. The two-year CPI Wednesday. See the two-year 4.18% with the 10-year 4.66% and the 30-year 5.23%. Gold, meanwhile, $44.04 the ounce, up 0.8%. We are looking at crude oil falling as traders, investors keep an eye on developments out of the Middle East. WTI 82.88 a barrel, down 0.4%. Brent right now, 88.53. Barrel of Brent crude down by about 0.5%. Lots of earnings to sift through. CoreWeave, a provider of computing that powers AI systems, is surging. CoreWeave is up now by 19.3%. Also out with earnings yesterday was Supermicro Computer. That stock jumping as well today. Supermicro, SMCI on the ticker, up now by 16%. After the close of trading today, we'll be hearing from Cisco Systems ahead of earnings. We do have Cisco Systems up by 1.8%. Major deal, record-breaking deal in the sports world. Josh Kushner and Bob Iger buying the L.A. Lakers basketball team for a record-breaking price of more than $12 billion. Keeping an eye on shares of Madison Square Garden, they're up by 4.6%. MSG is the owner of the Knicks. In the meantime, Mark Walter's firm, TWG Global, in talks with investors to raise money to help pay down loans on the books of its insurers that have drawn scrutiny from the Justice Department. Again, recapping here, stocks are moving higher. S&P right now up by about 0.3%. Joe and Kaylee, that is a Bloomberg Business Flash.
3: All right, Charlie Pellett with the latest on the markets. Thank you very much. I'll bring you the latest now from President Trump's True Social feed. As we alluded to, he once again is saying that the United States is controlling the Strait of Hormuz. He says, in fact, and this is a quote, the U.S. has total control over the Strait of Hormuz. I think we will keep it. This part is written in all caps. I think we will keep it. He says our naval blockade is being called by everyone a wall of steel, and there is nothing Iran can do about it. Of course, this isn't the first time in recent days that we have heard the president echo these claims around total control of the strait. We also heard it yesterday as he was landing at Joint Base Andrews, where he also was touting not just what's happening with Iran, but also what we're seeing in the stock market.
0: The country's doing well. The stock market's fantastic. Record. We have 79 records so far in a short period of time. More people are working right now in the United States than ever before, and prices are dropping fast. Iran is going fine, going just absolutely fine. We totally control the Strait of Hormuz. We have control over it. Nobody else, only us. Our Navy is unbelievable.
2: Adding, we own it with regard to the Strait, and that Iran's actions will be met with force. Bloomberg's Washington correspondent Tyler Kendall is at the White House right now to bring us up to date on things. Tyler, it does seem like we are far beyond negotiations right now. Is the president accurate that we have total control over the strait?
3: Can do about it. Of course, this isn't the first time in recent days that we have heard the president echo these claims around total control of the strait. We also heard it yesterday as he was landing at Joint Base Andrews, where he also was touting not just what's happening with Iran, but also what we're seeing in the stock market.
0: The country's doing well. The stock market's fantastic. Record. We have 79 records so far in a short period of time. More people are working right now in the United States than ever before, and prices are dropping fast. Iran is going fine, going just absolutely fine. We totally control the Strait of Hormuz. We have control over it. Nobody else, only us. Our Navy is unbelievable.
2: Adding, we own it with regard to the Strait, and that Iran's actions will be met with force. Bloomberg's Washington correspondent Tyler Kendall is at the White House right now to bring us up to date on things. Tyler, it does seem like we are far beyond negotiations right now. Is the president accurate that we have total control over the strait?
5: Well, Joe, at this point, it's very evident that both sides are trying to dig into their positions when it comes to the Strait of Hormuz, but there's very little sign that Iran is going to give up the leverage it has when it comes to the waterway, not just in terms of its grip on shipping in Hormuz, but also, importantly, we should point out the other disruptions to global shipping. As earlier today, Yemen's government confirmed that at least six people died in a Houthi attack in the Red Sea, marking the first such fatalities of a Houthi attack since this specific conflict has started. President Trump touting the U.S.'s naval blockade, which just yesterday we saw in full effect as the U.S. military targeted a Panama-linked vessel that appeared to try to get through toward an Iranian port. We're getting different sorts of information. The U.S. Energy Secretary, as we spoke about yesterday, saying that about 9 million barrels per average are moving through the strait per day over the last week. That is, though, higher than most traders' estimates. A few different things that we have to watch here, including the risk for escalation, as now Iran is demanding that as part of any deal to reopen the strait, there needs to be compensation for war damages, keeping in mind that was a precondition when we were talking about talks about potential curbs on Iran's nuclear program, not to ensure the safe passage of vessels.
3: Well, of course, whether or not the passage of vessels can be guaranteed and energy can keep flowing does have implications for costs here at home. We did see that cooler CPI today as energy costs come down, but there is still a major question of whether or not more inflation pressure and relief when it comes to prices will be coming for the American consumer and voter ahead of the midterms November. And our latest reporting indicates that the president may be looking for other ways to find consumers relief, including looking at potentially some tax relief. What can you tell us about that?
5: Yeah, Kaylee, this came last night after his NEC director, Kevin Hassett, was in conversation with Fox Business's Larry Kudlow, who, of course, had worked for the first Trump administration. And it was Kudlow who had suggested that he's spoken directly with President Trump about some potential ideas that perhaps Congress could get through, but likely only after the midterms. And that's, you know, depending on what ultimately happens with those elections. That includes potentially indexing capital gains, meaning taxes would be applied on gains adjusted for inflation. inflation, as well as exemptions for sales of homes worth $2 million or less from capital gains taxes. This administration, as you mentioned, has previewed that they're going to start to roll out some additional measures that perhaps they can entice the American public with as they do play defense on the economy. Kaylee, I'd point you to a new Fox News poll out last month that shows for the first time since 2010, Democrats are leading Republicans when it comes to voter confidence on handling the economy. This is an issue historically that the GOP has pulled better on, but according to their July polling, Democrats are leading Republicans on this issue by 9 percentage points. We did see President Trump take action earlier this week as Bloomberg News confirmed that he extended that Jones Act waiver by 90 days, which, as you both know, is a bid to make it cheaper to transport some of these critical goods like energy supplies, like diesel, jet fuel, and gas across the United States.
3: All right, Bloomberg's Tyler Kendall live on the North Lawn of the White House. Thank you so much. And on this notion of calling on Congress for capital gains tax relief and on other issues, including the results of the primary in his state of Wisconsin yesterday, I'm pleased to say that joining us now is Republican Congressman Brian Stile of Wisconsin's 1st District. He's also chair of the House Administration Committee. Congressman, welcome back to Bloomberg TV and radio. It's always good to have you, sir. And we do want to talk about what happened in your state last night and what it means for what will happen in Wisconsin moving forward. But just quickly, this idea of capital gains tax relief, do you think that's something that actually could be delivered on by you and your colleagues, if not ahead of the midterms, perhaps in the lame duck session?
6: Well, I think there's a lot of focus in making sure that we're reducing the tax burden on hardworking families. There's been a lot of conversation for a long time about indexing capital gains to inflation. We saw a massive run up inflation, in particular on the backside of the pandemic. So a lot of people who saved up for life events, whether or not that's retirement, a child's education, a wedding in your family, are being hit by capital gains on the backside of that. And so part of the broader package of making sure we're providing relief to hardworking families, I think, is to look at indexing capital gains in that regard. Whether or not that can get done before the election, I'm not sure. But it is something that should be part of the broader conversation, because a lot of hardworking families that are making savings inside the markets shouldn't be punished for the fact that inflation ran rampant, in particular as we came out of the pandemic.
7: Looks like you have a lot of room there for family on Thanksgiving, Mr. Chairman. I need to ask you about some of the results of the contest last evening here. You were at the Tom Tiffany party, I understand. Were you disappointed when the race was called for David Crowley? I'm making the Thanksgiving reference because, of course, Francesca Hong had to recant her idea of canceling the holiday, and it did not help her last night. While she came close, she did not win, and I know a lot of Republicans were hoping she would.
6: Well, in many ways, Wisconsin elections are almost always close, in this case, in the Democratic primary. But I think what Wisconsin voters will see in the near future is actually that that David Crowley and Francesca Hong are in many ways two sides of the same coin. As the brights became lighter, as the lights became brighter and people started to understand what Francesca Hong stands for, she became less popular. I think now people are going to focus in on David Crowley and actually recognize that they share many of the same policy goals. David Crowley raised taxes as he was county executive, in particular on the sales tax. You had Francesca Hong, who wanted to make Wisconsin the highest taxed state in the country. You have a series of mismanagement in Milwaukee County by David Crowley. We can't allow that type of mismanagement in Washington. And so he opened up his speech today by saying, "Let me introduce myself." That tells you Wisconsin voters don't really know who David Crowley is. Many of them, I think, voted against Francesca Hong and rejected the radical socialist policies that actually David Crowley supports himself. And so I feel good that at the end of this election,

0: positions are extreme, and that Tom Tiffany is bringing common sense reforms to our state that are needed at a period of time where families are struggling to make ends meet.
1: Well, it is not lost on us that Tiffany would be the first person who voted to overturn the 2020 election in Congress to become governor of a state like Wisconsin. Congressman, have you chosen to look through that for the sake of his other policy positions, or does it just not matter anymore?
0: Well, I think there's opportunities here to enhance our election integrity. I think broadly speaking, the country recognizes and knows that. That's why I've been a forefront leader in making sure that we are verifying citizenship and that we're also using photo ID. And so I think what voters want to see is what policies are moving us forward. I don't think there's going to be a massive look back into 2020. I think voters want to know, what are you doing for us today to bring costs down and make life more affordable? And the contrast between Tom Tiffany and Republicans against the radical Democrats and David Crowley could not be more stark in the state of Wisconsin.
2: Well, Congressman, I'd like to ask you as well about the business that will be before you and your colleagues when you return from recess, or what may not be before you, which is a Senate-passed version of the Clarity Act, which obviously you and your colleagues already got through the House some time ago. The Senate did not take any action on that before they broke for 5 weeks. And I wonder if you expect that this digital asset market structure bill actually is going to be able to find life post-recess before the midterms, or whether it can in the lame duck once the elections are over, if this is just an effort that's going to be put to bed until the next Congress comes around.
0: The currency of the Senate is floor time, and so I thought it was actually a really positive move that Senate Majority Leader Thune has called that the Clarity market structure legislation and digital assets will have time on the floor. This is the chance for the Senate to address the bill head on. It's so important that this legislation passes. The U.S. needs to remain the world leader in the financial markets, in particular in the digital asset space. The United States has been the innovator in financial services for now over 100 years, and our economy across the board has benefited from this. Consumers deserve to have protection in this space. We need to make sure innovation is happening in the United States. There are out-competing countries like China. And it's a positive move that the Senate is bringing this up for floor time. Floor time is the limited currency in the Senate. Putting the focus on this into the home stretch before we hit the election, I think, is a really big win. I'm optimistic the Senate gets this done and the House is able to pass the Senate version that comes out.
1: Interesting. How about your stock trading ban? Mr. Chairman, that's what we were talking about. I think last time you were on Bloomberg, and there were big congrats for you when it passed the House. The Senate pushed this to the side for now, at least. Are you disappointed, and do you have any assurances that they'll take this up as well?
0: Well, it was really positive. The House passed my bill to stop Insider Trading Act to prevent members of Congress from being even in the position to benefit off of any inside information they may gain while serving in Congress. The Republicans in the Senate brought this up for unanimous consent. This should be a no-brainer piece of legislation. I was frustrated when Democrats objected to passing that legislation outright. Again, time in the Senate is all driven by floor time. And so I'm hopeful that this bill makes it to the floor, that it is considered, and that it passes. These are the types of common sense reforms I think the American people deserve. I was proud to see it pass the House, but the job is not done until we get it across the line in the Senate.
2: Finally, Mr. Chairman, given your chairmanship of the Administration Committee, you also see issues like security, not just for members, but pertaining to the Secret Service as well. And I wonder what your reaction was to the Washington Post reporting in the last 24, 48 hours or so about the president getting off of Air Force One, the old Air Force One, onto a catering truck and alternate aircraft to leave Turkey after the NATO summit, leaving Air Force One and the many press and administration officials on it as decoys. What do you find that maneuver is appropriate? Do we not need to know where the president is? What if one of those aircraft had gone down?
0: Well, I think it's important that elected leaders are following the advice of security professionals. In this case, the president of the United States appears to have been following the suggestion and advice of the Secret Service based on a credible threat. Of course, Turkey shares a border with Iran, roughly 200 miles of border. There was apparently information provided by our Israeli allies that there was a direct threat on the President of the United States. The President of the United States, I think, correctly is relying on his security advisors to make sure that he's protecting him. We want to make sure the commander in chief is safe in

0: secure. The positive news is that this plot, to the extent that it existed, did not materialize. That's a good thing. But often our elected leaders are left to rely on security professionals. And here, the Secret Service was doing their job to keep the commander-in-chief safe.
1: Yeah, pushing him into a catering truck, Congressman. It's great to see you. Thank you for coming on. As always, Brian Stile, the Republican from Wisconsin's 1st District, chairs the House Admin Committee. We'll assemble our political panel next. More results to pick through from an important night on the primary trail. Alongside Kaylee Lyons, I'm Joe Matthews.

0: It's 121 on Wall Street. We do check markets all day long here at Bloomberg. We have got the Dow, the S&P, NASDAQ all advancing. The Dow higher, barely up now by 1 point. Little change to 53,792. S&P at 7,750. The record 7,757 right now. S&P higher by 23. That is a gain of 0.3%. NASDAQ composite up 170. Higher by 0.6%. NASDAQ 100 up by 0.9%. All of this with the SOX, the Philadelphia Stock Exchange Semiconductor Index, up now by 3.2%. The VIX holding below 15. Two-year on a CPI Wednesday, 4.18%. The 10-year, 4.66%. Your 30-year, 5.23%. We did see an inline inflation reading this morning. That is spurring the gains in stocks and bonds. It's also easing concern about an imminent Federal Reserve rate hike. Right now, spot gold is at 44.08 the ounce, up 0.9%. A retreat for West Texas Intermediate crude, but holding just above $83 a barrel now. WTI down 0.2%. Barrel of Brent, 88.52, lower now by 0.4%. Investors are gobbling up shares of restaurant chains after earnings. The Mediterranean chain Cava Group sales rose faster than expected. Cava right now up by 14.4%. And Brinker International higher after earnings. It owns the Chili's grill and bar chain, among other names. Ticker EAT right now. Brinker International up by 10.8%. For on-demand news 24 hours a day, subscribe to Bloomberg News now wherever you get your podcasts. I'm Charlie Pellett. Joe and Kaylee, that is a Bloomberg Business Flash.
1: All right, Charlie Pellett, thank you very much for that check on the markets. I wanted to check on prediction markets as well as we work our way through the aftermath of yesterday's primaries, because, of course, there's a lot of political bets that take place on forums like Kalshi and Polymarket these days. And they got a lot wrong yesterday, it seems, specifically in the Wisconsin gubernatorial race. As of 11 p.m. on August 10th, the day before the primary, Francesca Hong had 95.5% odds on Kalshi of winning that nomination. David Crowley only had 4.6. David Crowley, of course, won.
2: You wagering over there? You
1: would have made a lot of money on that. I don't place bets myself on politics or anything else, but someone lost a lot of money, and I guess anyone who was in that 4.6% camp probably came away with
2: no doubt. So it's not just the pollsters, is what you're saying?
1: No,
2: prediction markets.
1: Money follows it too.
2: We're pretty far off. Amazing, by the way, that not only she lost, but by only 3,000 votes.
1: A couple tenths of a percent.
2: Yeah, there's a lot to talk about from these contests last evening, and it's kind of hard to draw trends because there were progressives who had a great night. Maybe it was an anti-incumbency kind of evening that we could draw that trend. But let's get into it with our panel. Bloomberg Politics contributor Rick Davis is with us, our Republican strategist and partner at Stone Court Capital, alongside Laura Fink, a founder, CEO, Rebel Communications, Democratic strategist. Rick, what is your thought on another busy primary night? We'd like to tick through some of the states here and the races more specifically, and I want your take on South Carolina as well, which is going to resolve into a runoff. Were there any trends that you could pick up off the board other than the pollsters having a bad night?
3: Yeah, well, first of all, I don't think the pollsters had that bad a night. I mean, one of the things that was very obvious, you know, in that Wisconsin race was that, yeah, that Hahn had a very high floor. You know, polling had her at like 45%, but she had a very low ceiling. I mean, in other words, pollsters had a hard time finding other voters who were left to make up their mind who wanted to have her as the nominee. And Crowley had a very low floor, right? I mean, like in the 30s. And yet he had very high ceiling. In other words, there were a lot of voters who hadn't decided or either would choose ultimately to vote for him. And so what do you want? You want a high ceiling. You don't want a high floor. And that's exactly how the thing was determined. It was a close race, but he was able to grow when Hahn was not. And so that's what the polling told us. Now, it's not a predictive model. It's a snapshot in time. I can't speak to predictive models. I think the trends, you know, older incumbents, I mean, yeah, well, first of all, I don't think the pollsters had that bad a night. I mean, one of the things that was very obvious, you know, in that Wisconsin race was that, you know, that Han had a very high floor. You know, polling had her at like 45%, but she had a very low ceiling. I mean, in other words, pollsters had a hard time finding other voters who were left to make up their mind who wanted to have her as the nominee. And Crowley had a very low floor, right? I mean, like in the 30s. And yet he had very high ceiling. In other words, there were a lot of voters who hadn't decided or either would choose ultimately to vote for him. And so what do you want? You want a high ceiling. You don't want a high floor. And that's exactly how the thing was determined. It was a close race, but he was able to grow when Han was not. And so that's what the polling told us. Now, it's not a predictive model. It's a snapshot in time. I can't speak to predictive models. I think the trends, you know, older incumbents, I mean, as you pointed out a couple of times, seven have already lost their elections in the Democratic Party. I mean, like, that's a lot of incumbency turnover in a pro-Democratic year. And so in with the old or out with the old, in with the new seems to be part of the theme of this thing. And I would say, too, Trump still is having a lot of control over the outcome of the Republican primary. I mean, obviously, his support for South Carolina, Darlene Graham, put her into the lead spot. Still got a task of beating Ralph Norman in a couple weeks. But, you know, you wouldn't bet against Donald Trump in this cycle.
1: Unless you were betting on the MyPillow guy, because Mike Lindell did not win the gubernatorial Republican race in the state of Minnesota. I'll leave that one on the side. If we could just talk about Francesca Hong for a minute longer, Laura, as Rick talked about how she had a low ceiling, I wonder if you think that the outcome of this, which again was only a few tenths of 1%, might have been different if she had actually won the backing of some of the kingmakers of the left. If Bernie Sanders or AOC had come out for her as they did Abdul al-Sayed, would that have changed this outcome?
4: You know, I think she got every vote from that side of the party. And I think she also did a tremendous job organizing voters in far-flung areas in the rural counties. And I think that showed in her total. I think I agree with Rick that there is a ceiling on support. And I think that voters in Milwaukee County had a choice. They had a guy who was their county executive who they knew and who looked like he could win. And she failed to penetrate that vote, I think, in particular, that urban Milwaukee vote, in a way, the sort of, and I wouldn't even call them moderate voters. I would say sort of the kind of people outside of that progressive, that strong progressive wing of the party. And we know that the progressive wing drives party turnout, et cetera. But there is a large block of voters that she did not really penetrate. But I think she ran a campaign that you could follow the playbook of, in that she was organizing, she was an underdog, she was underfunded, and she managed to almost eke out a victory. So a lot to be learned here from a real solid effort by Francesca Hong.
2: Well, okay, so what did Peggy Flanagan do right then to get those important endorsements from the likes of Bernie Sanders? Lieutenant Governor here won by some 20 points in Minnesota, beating Congresswoman Angie Craig. What's the difference in the playbook? You've got an anti-establishment platform, universal health care. Was it the lack of the social media posts or some of the more wild things that Hong said?
4: I mean, electability is definitely an argument, and AOC and Bernie want to see victories across the board, not just in primaries, but also in general. So I would imagine they're responsive to that. But Peggy Flanagan is just an entirely different case. She is establishment in the sense that she is the lieutenant governor, and where she won her race was really drilling down on the crisis that was ICE in Minnesota. And so by making sure that Angie Craig was seen as on the wrong side of history there, she really galvanized Minnesotans who were, when I talked to my friends from Minnesota who were deeply, deeply damaged by the work of ICE and by the prospect of government intervening in their communities in the way that it did. And I think Peggy Flanagan was able to capitalize on that and really make it unwinnable for Angie Craig.
1: Mm-hmm. Well, Rick, as we consider what is not going to be winnable, let's talk a little bit more about the runoff that's now going to take place in South Carolina in 2 weeks. You alluded earlier how Trump is backing Senator Darlene Graham as he thinks it's the best way to honor her late brother. She only beat out Ralph Norman, who also is advancing to the runoff by, what, 8 percentage points? Ultimately, Ralph Norman, of course, also has the backing of Nikki Haley, the former governor of the state. And I wonder how you think the Trump pushing for one candidate, Haley pushing for another, might ultimately shake out in just, what, less than 2 weeks from now?
3: Yeah. Could I just say, too, Peggy Flanagan maybe had the best tagline of the entire campaign so far. The many versus the money. I mean, I could go all day.
2: Pretty good.
3: South Carolina. Yeah. Look, I mean, it's a rock rib Republican state. Ralph Norman supported Nikki Haley over Donald Trump. That started a lot of his problems with the president during the primary in 2024. And so it's not a surprise that she would be out campaigning for him. And he'll do well in the Lowcountry as a result of that, because she's still wildly popular. Lindsey Graham, you know, he was from the center of the state in the Hill Country, and that's where the conservative base of the state is. And likely that turns out strong for his sister. And behind that, you know, the president's organization and money. So, look, it's always a mystery to me how Republicans vote in South Carolina. I've won some and I've lost some and I've never been right. The reality of it is it could be a close race, but I really can't imagine a scenario in South Carolina where the party doesn't turn to Trump and therefore support Darlene.
2: Rick Davis had some wild times in South Carolina with John McCain. Google it. Yeah, Laura, go ahead.
4: I was just going to add one thing. There's also what I would call the widow effect here. And we know that Darlene is a sister and not a wife. But the empathy for Senator Graham is really in play here. Widows, daughters, relatives of elected officials who pass in office often have that advantage. And particularly in the truncated campaign, in addition to the Trump endorsement, is very powerful. I'd be surprised if she lost.
2: So let's talk about anti-incumbency. Read the names. Green, Johnson, Goldman, Esfiat, DeGette, Thanedar. Seventh now becomes Larson. Rick Davis, 78 years old, in office since 1999, loses the seat last evening to a 47-year-old former mayor of Hartford. And again, it wasn't close. 22-point spread. What's the message?
3: You know, look, I think that voters in general are getting worn out on sort of geriatric politics of our country. I mean, we've seen it in leadership in the House and Senate and the presidency, and it's been happening for a long time. This is not a new issue. And it used to be that you got credit for time in office, you know, for being a senior member of the leadership, for being a committee chairman. And those days are gone. I've not seen a single poll that actually says, hey, great stuff for our state. You're doing a great job for us. You know, stay in as long as you possibly can, because your seniority is what really matters to us. And that has turned its head upside down. And so anybody who's been in office for in the House, you know, 6-7 terms, or in the Senate, the equivalent of that these days, I think is a target. And we're seeing it in the primaries, and I think you'll see it in the general election.
1: Well, and most of those names that Joe just ran through, Laura, were Democrats. Why is this mostly happening on that side of the aisle?
4: Well, let's start with the fact that Joe Biden's age was such a significant drag on the party. And really, a lot of people blame his age and his unwillingness to stand down for our loss in 2024. And I think the idea that having a continued generation of politics where we respect people for their level of power while watching Congress get absolutely nothing done, particularly the younger wing of the party is wildly dissatisfied with that, because so many of them have seen that they've only grown up with a politics of gridlock. And so the fact that individual Congress members can't make the case that they're bringing home the bacon to the district is a real drag.
1: All right, Laura Fink and Rick Davis, our political panel, thanks for joining

0: It's 1:40 on Wall Street. We do check markets all day long here at Bloomberg. I'm Charlie Pelletier. Tame CPI report this morning. Stocks and bonds are rising. Right now we have got the S&P advancing to 77.51, higher by 23 points, up 0.3%. Potential record there, 77.57. Right now the 77.52 on the S&P. The Dow up 33, now up under 0.1%. NASDAQ is up 0.6%. The NASDAQ 100 index up by 1%. This is CoreWeave soars 19.3%, and shares of Super Microcomputer are up by 17.7%. Right now, the 10-year currently yielding 4.62%, the 2-year 4.18%, and the 30-year 5.23%. Gold is at $44.03 the ounce, up $33, up by about 0.8%. A retreat for crude, down 0.1%. WTI 83.15 a barrel. As for Brent, 88.86, the global benchmark, down by 0.1%. Goldman Sachs will pay as much as $2.25 billion to buy Neos Investments, expanding its asset manager's reach in the actively managed ETF market. Goldman Sachs shares, they're gaining now by about 0.3%. And Blackstone and a group of Canadian pension funds are buying a 25% stake in Air Canada's Aeroplan loyalty program for $1.8 billion. Shares of Blackstone down now by 1%. For on-demand news, 24 hours a day, subscribe to Bloomberg News Now wherever you get your podcast. I'm Charlie Pellett and Kaylee and Joe. That's a Bloomberg Business Flash.
1: All right, Charlie Pellett, many thanks. Charlie, we'll be back coming up at the top of the hour, 2 p.m. Eastern Time, as we kick off Bloomberg Business Week Daily with more on the Wednesday trade here. Of course, we're keying off CPI. That's been a big factor in the decisions being made on Wall Street and here in Washington. Although, strangely, Kaylee, we haven't seen a statement from the White House or a post on Truth celebrating what was the lowest pace for inflation since March of 2021.
2: Yeah, the day is still relatively young.
1: I suppose.
2: So keep an eye on the Truth Social feed. But yeah, there's no declarations of victory over inflation at this point yet. And it makes you wonder as well what the Fed is thinking, as we're not hearing directly from Fed policymakers on this today either, ahead of their meeting mid-next month. We're just a few weeks away. That they may or may not feel pressured to hike at, given today's relatively tame print, as Charlie characterized it. But let's get more insight and analysis now as we turn to Christopher Smart for more. He's Obroth Group, Arbroath Group founder and managing partner, former special assistant to the president at the National Economic Council during the Obama administration, former Treasury official as well. Christopher, welcome back to Balance of Power. How would you characterize the inflation report today? And how do you expect the Fed is reading it?
3: I think there really wasn't much news in it, unfortunately, because I think it was more or less in line with expectations, both at the core level and at the headline level. I think, you know, on the one hand, everybody is sort of watching what's going on in the Gulf and whether that might give some relief to energy prices. On the other hand, they are seeing core numbers slowing down ever so gradually. But I think we're still stuck with the same structural problem that we've had going back 5 years, which is that the Fed's preferred gauge on inflation is still not meeting its target of 2%. And I think it was Christopher Waller who said recently, you know, we can't now expect it just to go away by looking at it. We may have to do something here. And I think that's going to sharpen the debate, regardless of today's data, when they convene again, I guess, first in Jackson Hole, but really at their September meeting.
1: You do get a sense, Christopher, and it's great to see you, of exhaustion. You look at the bond market. I mean, yields are barely moving on this. Stocks are kind of floundering. And we've had a big move when you look at what happened in the markets last week. Are we in a world where a single indicator like this is unlikely to move the markets?
3: It's a weird time. I mean, I don't mean to use technical economic jargon with you, but it's a weird time.
1: Same.
3: I think we're seeing a jobs market, you know, for if you just look at the numbers, right, we're growing at 2%. We've got 3% inflation. We've got 4% unemployment. We should all go home and feel good about the world. But I think we're all looking through these numbers to seeing maybe some weakness on the growth side, some very unevenness in the sources of growth, a lot of it going into AI and corporate spending. weakening job market, weakening consumer spending. And then on top of it all is the geopolitics and some sense that I think, you know, that we all have when you talk about being exhausted by it all is this conflict in the Gulf that continues on and on and on. And frankly, even if there is a deal that is struck, it's not going away. The uncertainty is not going to go away. And I think increasingly markets are starting to look through, you know, we're going to be living with this uncertain supply of oil, gas, aluminum, other key commodities for a long time.
2: Mm-hmm. Well, this is actually something we spoke about with Wendy Sherman, the former architect, the chief architect on the U.S. side of the 2015 Iran nuclear deal. She didn't suggest just a long time that this may be the status quo in the Strait of Hormuz. She actually went as far, Christopher, as to say this could last forever. Listen.
4: I think unless the United States is ready to either allow Iran and perhaps Oman to have voluntary tolls or to give Iran so much relief from sanctions and frozen assets that it's worth their while, I don't think we'll get it open for any sustainable period of time. And I think the reality is, for the foreseeable future, if not forever, Iran will control the Strait of Hormuz.
2: Is this market right now positioned for that forever scenario, Christopher?
3: Well, as you know, forever is a long time. But I think it's not positioned. I think it is looking very much for some news of some kind of a deal and some ships starting to sail both out of the Gulf and into the Gulf. And I think Wendy, who has more experience negotiating with Iran than I think most people in the State Department or elsewhere in Washington, understands that not only is Iran now holding on to this new leverage on the Gulf, but we haven't even begun to talk about the other issues underlying this conflict, whether it is the proxy militias that Iran continues to support or indeed the nuclear path of its program. So I think there are a lot of questions on the table, and we are realizing increasingly that we have very few levers to solve these problems.
1: Yeah. I want to point you to the Beige Book, which I read in my free time, Christopher Smart, as I know you do, in the First District, which is where you are in Boston, and that includes the Northeast here. Community Perspectives. This is really something to read. Usually people tick through consumer spending. They look at manufacturing and see what some of the contacts are saying. All the way at the bottom, Community Perspectives, contacts serving low and moderate income households report increased demand for assistance along several dimensions as families struggle with persistently high prices of food, housing, and transportation. Reliance on food pantries, Christopher, is up. Nonprofits are getting more requests for help with housing payments, healthcare supplies, and lower income consumers are adding credit card debt to pay for essential goods. This is the definition of the K-shaped economy. What does it mean for the political dynamic going into these midterm elections?
3: Well, you know, I was reading my Beige Book at the beach last week, and unfortunately a shark grabbed that out of my hands before I got to that section.
2: Hate it when that
3: but
2: happens.
3: I think what you're highlighting is a problem we've been seeing in the macro data for the past couple of years as both household balance sheets at the lower quintiles of households have been building up. Wage gains have been increasingly eroded by inflation. And then you just sort of see it, I think, when you go to some large cities, you know, the number of homeless people, you hear more stories about people being evicted from their homes. And as you point out, or as the Beige Book points out, you know, the increasing draw on food banks, charitable institutions, and the like. I think it's one of those things where we, for a long, long time, have not had a very robust safety net when things start to weaken. Mm-hmm. The problem in many ways is that we are living in an economy that may be overheating on the other side with this massive investment, with these stock market gains. And so if you're the Fed and you're trying to adjust, it's a really hard balance to strike. And that's where you really need fiscal policy to step in and say, maybe we're going to tax a little bit more here where things are overheating and inject money over there where they're starting to weaken.
2: Overheating, you say, Christopher. You're in the camp that we may be overdoing it on all of this investment?
3: I just don't know. You know, hundreds of billions of dollars data centers just feels in my bones like, shouldn't we slow down a little bit? And well,
2: does it feel in your bones like I've been through this before, .com-y?
3: Well, yeah, or, you know, and I wasn't around for the great railway boom, but it's one of those things where everybody is racing to build out more capacity. At some point, we'll need it, but making sure that the revenue lines and any hint of a profit, a wisp of a breath of something that looks like profit, looks like it's increasingly being pushed off into the future. So I do worry about that.
1: Well, it's interesting
3: I think the other piece of this is that AI has now become such a central portion, a central pillar of national security policy, that no government in Washington, whether it's a Republican or a Democratic one, is going to allow the train to slow down anytime soon. And in fact, if there's going to be any kind of hiccup along the way, we're probably going to get government money coming in at some point or other.
1: Well, maybe you just answered my question, because it is interesting the extent to which the administration and at least Republican politicians are pushing the AI race and kind of holding off the idea of regulating this very quickly developing technology. And I know that there are political dynamics here to the extent a lot of Democratic lawmakers see it very differently. Bernie Sanders is calling for a pause in AI development. You've seen a mixed sort of political dynamic when it comes to data centers. But do you think that this AI spend outlives this administration, particularly if there's a Democrat in the White House?
3: Oh, absolutely. I think it will. I think it will. You know, even with this pushback, and I think people don't like the electricity prices, they don't like data centers, but they kind of like AI. And the economic gains from it, I think, are going to be irresistible. I mean, there are a lot of things in this world I'd love to pause also, but I think it's just unrealistic to expect that to happen, even within the U.S. What I think is also interesting is the dichotomy between how we are approaching things here in America, which is we need to build the biggest, best, fastest model possible and approach whatever that artificial general intelligence line is called. Whereas in China, it's a much more, you know, how do we get these tools that are pretty good, even if they're not the best, out into the economy so that manufacturing, education, healthcare, transportation, they become immediately useful, even if they're not, you know, at their finished stages yet. So I think that's a very interesting difference between how two countries are approaching this so-called race and how we're really never going to declare a winner. It's really a question of how these tools, as they develop, become incorporated into people's lives, companies, business models, and investment returns.
2: Well, let's talk about how two countries are throwing money at something else, which is the United States and Japan throwing a lot of money at trying to shore up the yen. Obviously, Christopher, we're not too far off what was the first joint intervention we'd seen in decades, and yet the effects seem like they were short-lived. Dollar-yen climbing back toward that 160 level. Are they going to have to intervene again? Was this ineffective, ultimately?
3: My goodness, haven't we learned some lessons over the past almost every single intervention in currency markets, that if the fundamentals aren't there, if the interest rate differentials remain, you can intervene for a couple of days and it feels good. And my goodness, if somebody should know this, it should be Scott Bessent. I think what we have accomplished, or what he has accomplished, is to flush out a lot of the shorts who had been driving the yen lower. But as you point out, the exchange rate is sort of back to where it is. And there has been very little progress in narrowing the differential between U.S. rates and Japanese rates. So you would expect those shorts to start picking up the pieces where they left off. And I just don't know what the next step is if you're the Treasury Secretary. And then this, of course, leads to the risk that, you know, others have pointed out, which is that the real reason we're intervening with Japan is not because the president likes the prime minister or Japan is a great ally, but it's because Japan is the largest investor in U.S. treasuries. And if there is a sell-off of U.S. treasuries in Japan, that makes America's interest rate costs that much higher. just all of those kinds of nefarious things that higher interest rates do to the U.S. So I think that's the Treasury Secretary's near-term gain. But I don't know what his next step is now that he has sort of fired this first bullet without a lot of return.
1: It's always a pleasure to cover the waterfront with Christopher Smart, our Broth Group, beige book in hand. It's great to see you, Christopher.
2: Not a shark got it, remember?
1: Absolutely right. Alongside Kaylee Long.

0: Oregon border. And this is Bloomberg.
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2: And a very good afternoon, everybody. Yes, indeed, we are across Bloomberg platforms. It is Wednesday, August 12th, 2026. It's my Monday, but hey, half of the week is over already.
3: It's your Super Monday.
2: Yeah, it's actually...
3: That's fair to say, right?
2: I'm going to be busy. Yeah. I'm going to be a little bit busy for the next 10 days.
3: Hey, we're excited to see you on Bloomberg this weekend.
2: I'm excited.
3: Yeah, I'm looking
2: forward to it. Joe Matthew and I are going
3: to
2: be subbing in for Christina and David. So looking forward to that.
3: Okay. Well, before that, we have some work to do.
2: We do.
3: Yeah, we do. We have a great program coming up today. Look, the focus over the last couple of days has been, what is this CPI report going to say? Well, now we know. The question, is it tame or is it lame?
2: I don't know. Let's see what Mike, is he going to go like this? Is he going to say lame? I don't know. So we're going to get into that. Also, the good stuff. Investors relaxing, though, I should say, off of this print. Mm-hmm. So maybe this is the good, tame stuff. I don't know. Kind of relaxing when it comes to the need for speed to maybe have the Fed do something on rates or raise rates. So we're going to get into that. We're going to get more on the trade in a moment. As we mentioned, Tom Keene actually this morning going boring when the CPI came out.
3: Okay.
2: Tom, I do
3: all right.
2: listen.
3: We'll see what Mike says about that in just a minute. Also joining us, Dan Suzuki, senior investment strategist at iCapital. Mm-hmm. On drowning in liquidity. Is that good?
2: I don't know. I think that's a bunch of risks, possibly, especially if that liquidity comes to an end. Hey, Bob Diamond, former CEO of Barclays, he's going to join us to break some news on an announcement, his latest investment. So we're going to get into that in just a moment.
3: Yeah, first on Bloomberg, a Bloomberg exclusive. Mm-hmm. Excited about that. Also, from dirt to the consumer, the companies and their C-suites and what they are talking about when it comes to growing their companies. Is it AI?
2: Yeah, we're going to talk about that. Some things with Rebecca Humquist. She talks to CEOs all the time. She works with them on growth strategy. So some of what she has to say, I caught up with her a little bit earlier today ahead of this interview, might surprise you. So looking forward to that. Hey, just a reminder, be part of our discussion. We love it. We love it. We love it. Just submit questions to our team and we'll be answering them live on air. 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But we love when you weigh in. Brendan, we love your questions. Send us more. They're always on the money. They're
3: Shout out to Brendan.
2: Yeah.
3: All right. All that and more coming up over the next hour right here on Bloomberg Business Week Daily. First up, though, he's got his eye on everything happening in the trading day. Here he is, Charlie
4: Powell. All right, I thank you very much. And here's what's going on. CPI report, CPI Wednesday. You guys raised the question, tame or lame? I'm saying same. We've got the Dow, the S&P, NASDAQ all advancing. This morning's data bringing some relief to traders worried about geopolitical risks. S&P 500 index holding close to a record. Right now, 77.51. The record is 77.57, roughly 6 points away, looking at a gain right now of 0.3%. Dow Industrials little changed on the day, higher by 16 points, up under 0.1%. NASDAQ up 152, that is a gain of 0.6%. The Bloomberg Mag 7 index, though, trading lower, down 1.1%. All of this with the SOX, the Philadelphia Stock Exchange Semiconductor Index, up by 3.4%. 2-year yield, 4.19%. The 10-year, 4.68%, the 30-year, 5.24%. Gold, meanwhile, up $27 the ounce to $43.97, up by about 0.6%. West Texas Intermediate crude, lower, little changed, $83.15 a barrel, down under 0.1%. Barrel of Brent, $88.85 now, also down by under 0.1%. Earnings news, specifically tech, CoreWeave after earnings up 18.8%. CoreWeave is a provider of computing that powers AI systems. Last night, we also heard from Super Microcomputer. That stock surging by 18%. It delivered a revenue forecast for the current quarter that topped analyst estimates. After the close of trading today, all eyes will be on Cisco. Cisco up ahead of earnings by 2.6%. For on-demand news, 24 hours a day, subscribe to Bloomberg News now, wherever you get your podcast. I'm Charlie Pellett. Carol and Tim, they're reunited. That is a Bloomberg Business Flash.
3: We are back. We are back. Just for a few days, though.
2: It is vacation.
3: That's how August works.
2: You know,
3: that's just how August
2: it
3: works.
2: It gets to August, and our bosses are like, are you going to pick some vacation? Because September gets busy.
3: Well, it gets to August, and we start thinking about Jackson Hole also.
2: Oh, we do indeed. And that brings us to Mike McKee. Also this morning's CPI print, but yeah, also Jackson Hole. Mike is, of course, Bloomberg TV and radio, international economics and policy correspondent. He's here in studio. Yeah, what's more important, this inflation print or Jackson Hole?
5: Jackson Hole, I think, to the markets.
2: Yeah.
6: Because this inflation print, you were asking whether I'd hold up an L or a T.
2: Is it lame?
6: No, I think it's like a okay.
2: Well done.
6: It's not good. It's not bad. There's good and bad in it for both sides, the hawks and the doves. But what everybody wants to know is, what is Kevin Warsh going to do about inflation? And
2: have to do something about inflation?
6: Well, if he's going to reach his goal, which he insists upon, that they're going to make the 2% target, they're going to have to do something. Now, that something could be saying we're just going to leave rates where they are because they're restrictive enough, or it could be that they're going to raise interest rates. And he doesn't have to give forward guidance, the term he hates. He doesn't have to say we're going to raise rates at the next meeting.
2: Right.
6: But he could say if this doesn't come down fast enough, then we would have to consider raising rates. That would give people at least the sense that he's on board.
2: But that's not his jam, is it?
6: Well, it hasn't been so far, but that's why the people on Wall Street have been upset with him and concerned about what he's been saying. So this is his opportunity at Jackson Hole, not to give forward guidance, but to say, here's how I look at inflation and here's what I think how the Fed should be looking at it. Yes, I have task force, but for right now, this is what we're thinking.
3: Mike, on this print, though, energy and gasoline prices coming down. Is that even accurate to think about right now, given what's happening in the Strait of Hormuz, given that this is backward-looking?
6: Well, it was accurate for July, but this is August.
3: And consumers are still paying over $4 a gallon now.
6: Well, what ended up happening was, roughly speaking, they compare the average in July to the average in June. And because prices came down so much in June, the average in July still went down, but not as much. But now, in August so far, gasoline prices are higher than they were in July. So this could all reverse.
3: The cost of lettuce. We got to talk about this one. This was really interesting in the report. Cyclospora has an effect on grocery prices.
6: Yeah. Nobody wanted to buy lettuce.
3: Okay.
6: Which,
2: well, I go to the supermarket.
3: There's a lot of kind of one-offs in this.
2: There's a ton of lettuce just sitting there.
6: Yeah.
3: Well.
2: Right?
6: What about jalapenos?
2: Also. You know, and yet, it's expensive for a lot of people still. I heard Tom talking about going for some fish or something this morning, going, and he was like blown away by the price of it.
3: It wasn't a Filet-O-Fish, was it?
2: It wasn't a
3: from McDonald's, because he's brought me those before.
2: You know, it's Tom Keene.
3: Okay, I know he brought me a Filet-O-Fish from McDonald's.
2: Oh, okay. Well, this sounded a little she. It sounded like he walked away. I mean, prices are still high. Right? Like,
6: well, prices aren't going to go down.
2: Right.
6: They go down for individual goods, but not the overall price level, and that's the difference. Is economists and the Fed look at the change, the month over month change, and how that affects the year-over-year annual rate of inflation. But consumers go to the store and say, well, I paid, you know, $10 for this item last month, and I'm still paying $10 now. It's not going down, and that's why there's a decline in consumer sentiment, and that's why there are political implications to this whole thing.
2: Sir,
3: well,
2: go.
3: Well, I mean, Mike, you brought the political implications. Of course, you know, just at this point, we can say a short time away from the midterms. There was a little bit of relief in uncooked ground beef prices. Is that a one-off, or is there a reason that we're seeing beef prices come down ever so slightly, 1.6%?
6: There were some. Well, that's actually
3: most since 2020.
6: It's actually a fairly big move for 1 month. But there were a couple of grocery chains that cut prices for ground beef and hot dogs and things like that, which they said was, you know, their effort to help America because it was the summertime and everybody's cooking out.
3: Okay.
6: So do those prices remain? Probably not. We're still watching the cattle people try to build up their herds, and prices are still high. So I don't think that's going to be an ongoing event.
2: By the way, have you ever had a brisket burger? We did.
3: Oh, yeah.
2: They're really good.
3: Yeah.
2: Right? Yeah.
6: Yeah, well, there's a restaurant here in New York, which shall remain nameless, that, you know, makes one for about $35 a burger.
2: It's a good $35.
3: How come Tom never brings me one of those?
2: I don't know. We'll have to talk to him. Hey, you know, one thing I am wondering, and we're going to talk a little bit, I feel like over the next hour or so, about the cost of tariffs. And Rebecca Humkes is on later in the hour. We're going to talk AI with her. But there's a lot of factors that are coming on that may ease prices, increase prices, and I do think about just whether or not growth is there to support a healthy economy, or whether we're starting to see any concerns that that might slow down. And think about tariffs, whether that's kind of frustrating CEOs. I think Rebecca Humkes is going to talk to us a little bit about that.
6: Well, we have retail sales tomorrow. Is this your way of asking me back to talk about that question?
2: I don't know.
6: I mean, it depends on how people keep spending in there.
2: Yeah.
6: We don't really know. The Fed doesn't really know. There are some people, some economists who are concerned because the rising gas prices earlier in the year was sort of offset by the fact that people were getting the bigger tax returns. And now that money is gone. So if we don't see any relief at the gas pump and in the grocery store, then it's going to be harder to maintain momentum going forward. At the same time, we have all this AI spending that's propping up the economy
2: right.
6: on the business side. So it's kind of hard to say where the economy is going from here. But what we can say is that inflation is at a point where we're basically back to where we were on a year-over-year basis before the war.
2: Okay.
6: And the hawks on the Fed, that wasn't good enough for them
2: yeah.
6: at that time. So one presumes it's not good enough for them now. That kind of leaves us, that's why I say it's okay. It kind of leaves us where we were, and everybody looking to the next CPI report to see if we've got a trend going.
2: Which we have a bunch. Right. We have. Is it two more? Or no, one more?
6: One more CPI,
2: report.
6: Two more PPIs because we get PPI tomorrow.
2: Okay. So it's not L.
7: Maybe we will have you back.
2: Yeah. But it's O.
7: Okay.
2: Michael McKee, thank you so much for breaking it all down for us. He's Bloomberg TV Radio, international economics and policy correspondent right here in studio. Quick check on the markets. Don't forget, we've got some earnings coming also after the closing bell, including Cisco and a few others. Having said that, we've got a market trade where we're seeing tech names certainly outperforming, up 0.9% on the NASDAQ 100. Tim, that's good for a gain of about 271 points.
3: Okay, you're looking at equity. I'm looking at what's happening in the oil market over the last couple of days. I know you were out driving around a little bit.
2: I paid up at the pump.
3: Okay. Do you remember how much it was?
2: But you know, whenever you're close to I-95,
3: you're going
2: to
3: get it.
2: Doesn't even matter if you're just off the highway.
7: Tri-state area.
3: Well, it was 407 for me the other day.
2: Oh.
3: But the last 2 days we've seen oil prices rise.
2: Are you buying
3: rise.
2: Premium?
3: No, that's the 87 or 89 or I don't know, whatever. It's fine.
2: Whatever.
3: It is what it is. Oil prices, though, a little bit of a relief right now, but ever so slightly, 0.3% lower for Brent. But still, we're knocking at $90 a barrel for futures of Brent right now.
2: Yeah, keeping our eyes certainly on the Middle East, that's for sure. Let's get a market read while we're talking markets. In the words of our next guest, why liquidity is flooding markets and the risks that could drain it. Back with us is Dan Suzuki. He is a senior investment strategist at iCapital. It's an N2 and platform for alternatives, structured investments, also annuities. They've got about $1.2 trillion in active global platform assets. Dan, back with us in studio. How are you?
8: Good, guys. How are you? Now, the big question is, what kind of Porsche or Ferrari are you driving with your super?
3: The kind that has room for car seats. That's the kind.
8: How's it going, guys?
3: Good to see you, Dan.
8: Yeah, good to see you.
2: We like liquid markets, but then there's a point when there can be too much liquidity, and we know that that can get us into troubles. We've seen that certainly before, and it's led to past crises. Your report about drowning in liquidity, it doesn't feel good. Walk us through what's on your mind.
8: Well, it's not that it doesn't feel good. It feels great, right? I mean, it's very rare that all the sources of liquidity are rowing in the same direction. I mean, we have basically supportive monetary policy, fiscal policy, banking, lending.

0: you mentioned, which one is most concerning to you right now?
1: I'd say probably, I mean, it's hard to disentangle the interest rate story from the Fed and the oil story, but I think those are the most. I mean, we're basically, you know, our range has been 4 to 4.8% on the 10-year. We're pretty darn close to the high end of that range. And I think that the longer that this goes on, the more likely you're going to start to see the Fed move on a hiking cycle, more likely the bond market's going to have to price that in. And I think as you get closer to 20-year highs on the 10-year, I think the market's going to start to wake up and volatility will pick up.
2: Did you say everything is awesome?
1: Awesome, amazing. And we should cue the song if you guys have the rights, and we'll play the.
2: I don't know. Can I only play? So
0: Carol can sing it.
2: I don't mean to be. I can. You don't want to hear it, though. I don't mean to be a skeptic, but I mean, when everybody's so enthusiastic, when there's so much money floating around, I've seen this movie before.
1: 100%.
2: Yeah. So why would this be different?
1: I don't think
2: every cycle has an end. Some go longer, some dips are shorter, but
1: I don't think it's going to be different. I mean, the stat that I cited in the report is basically, you know, if you use the Bloomberg Financial Conditions Index, and there's been a few articles about this, you know, we're basically, you know, levels you haven't seen in 30 years, right, on that level. So And I think that things are great. You know, earnings are surging.
2: But comparisons now get very tough. To assume that these earnings growth are going to continue, we have a story in the Bloomberg that's among the most read that questions all of that.
1: I mean, we're technically at like close to 50% earnings growth.
2: Yeah.
1: Those are very hard numbers to beat. I mean, it's very unlikely you're going to see higher numbers than that. So that means we're going to be in a decelerating part of the earnings cycle. Yeah, I 100% agree with you, Carol. This is why I think that, you know, we're factoring a lot of the good stuff, not necessarily factoring all the risks here. I think we're probably at or close to peak liquidity. Doesn't mean that liquidity can't stay high, and that's the big question.
2: Right.
1: But peak liquidity is not, I mean, it's asymmetric, right?
2: Yeah.
1: It's not going to get much higher than it is today.
2: I just think about you know, you teach a kid, like, just because you got 10 bucks in your pocket doesn't mean you need to spend it. Like, I do think about, even though there's so much money out there, it doesn't mean you got to put it to work.
1: Yes, but people are. I mean, this is why. I mean, people have talked about the P multiple for the market coming in, and that's a sign of like sort of more rational spirits coming through. But, you know, that's largely a function of sort of the disconnect between EPS and free cash flow that we're seeing. If you look at price to free cash flow levels, or what we look at trend adjusted, it's kind of a better version of CAPE. You know, the markets are basically still at close to the highs. So it's not a cheap market.
0: So what does it mean for asset allocation?
1: Yeah, I think asset allocation, I think we talked about this last time. I think one of the big ones is diversification. I mean, every market you look at is basically playing off of the AI trade, and it's a very concentrated AI trade in some cases. And I think having, you know, things that are levered to other things. And also, you know, defense is cheap because, I mean, it's been such a good time that, like, having stuff that's been left behind, no one wants that, right? Who wants to pay? Yeah, go ahead.
2: No, finish, please.
1: I mean, when it's been a long time since you had an accident, you know, you don't want to pay for insurance. I mean, like, every time we have a catastrophe, you know, people have realized, you know, catastrophe insurance makes sense and premiums go up. I mean, I think this is kind of the normal thing. So I think having those things in an environment where earnings growth might be slowing, in an environment where liquidity might start to be, you know, coming down, that makes sense.
2: One last question I want to ask you. We've got a chart from Bloomberg Economics showing the real tariff rate. You expect tariffs to raise again. What will that do to inflationary pressures? And we got about 50 seconds here. And we'll bring the chart up for those who are watching on TV and YouTube. And again, it shows the higher rate back in April, the real tariff rate. We've come down from that, but you expect them to go up.
1: Yeah, I mean, I'm not making an outlandish forecast, right? I mean, they've already been announced. And so, like, we basically, on an effective tariff rate, we went basically from 10% to 6%. We're going to go back up to 10 or 11%, you know, and so the Fed tells you they'll look through tariffs, they'll look through oil. But when you get dual oil shocks that are sticky, you know, it's hard to look through.
2: Yeah, and hard for, I would say, the C-suite to look through when it's up and down or there might be new ones coming out. That's
1: 100%.
2: Right? 100%. You're smiling, right?
0: I'm smiling. I mean, Dan always brings good energy. So.
2: He does bring good energy.
0: And he says there's a lot to smile about.
1: Takes
0: right
1: a lot of Red Bull, but I try.
2: Everything is amazing.
1: Yes.
2: I'm getting the t-shirts.
1: It's amazing.
2: Made.
1: Yes.
2: And the
1: please,
2: shirts.
1: I'll send you my address.
2: Good deal. Dan Suzuki, senior investment strategist at iCapital here in studio. When we come back, a treat. Former Barclays CEO Bob Dimon on his latest investment in the world of financial services. He breaks the details.

0: It's 2:21 on Wall Street. We do check markets all day long here at Bloomberg. We're on record watch once again for the S&P 500 index. Stocks higher. The S&P currently trading at 77.53. It is up by 25 points, up 0.3%. The current record on the S&P, 77.57. Right now we got the Dow higher as well, up 14, 53,807 on the Dow. Little change there. NASDAQ is up 0.6%. The NASDAQ 100 index up 0.9%. NASDAQ 100 getting a lift from companies such as CoreWeave and Super Microcomputer after earnings. CoreWeave, by the way, up 19.5% right now. Super Micro up by 19.7%. Two-year yield on this CPI third Wednesday, 4.19%. The 10-year, 4.68%. The 30-year, 5.24%. Tomorrow, Thursday, we get the PPI report. Spot gold up $39 the ounce to $44.09, up 0.9%. West Texas Intermediate crude, $83.01 a barrel, down 0.2%. Brent, $88.80, a drop there of 0.1%. So again, the Dow, the S&P, NASDAQ all higher, up by 0.3%. We are looking at double-digit moves there on the menu for several restaurant chains. Wendy's jumping to the highest in 7 weeks after the FT reported that Nelson Peltz's Trian Fund Management is preparing to take the struggling fast food chain private. Wendy's shares right now are up by 11.7%. Mediterranean chain Cava Group sales came in better than expected. Shares are surging after earnings. Cava right now up by 14.2%. And Brinker International also higher after earnings. It owns the Chili's Grill and Bar chain. Brinker trading higher now, 13.1%. The ticker on Brinker, by the way, EAT. Recapping, S&P up 25, up 0.3%. Carol and Tim, that is a Bloomberg Business Flash.
1: It is indeed. All right, Charlie Pellett, thank you so much. 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It's a firm that delivers technology capital and access to consumer credit. 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He's also chairman of Hyperliquid Strategies. Welcome, welcome.
2: Might know a thing or two about running a big bank, too.
1: Yes, I bet he has some stories. Also with us, Elliot Lorenz. He is co-founder and CEO of Edge Focus. They, as the company reminds us, delivers technology capital and access to consumer credit. Welcome, welcome to both of you. Thank you for bringing this to us. I want to first get to the investment. And Elliot, let's talk about this investment. What does this equity investment specifically do for you? It has to do with like operations, doesn't it?
3: It does. The important thing for us is being able to go into more asset classes and really invest alongside of our partners. What we do, as you mentioned, Carol, is provide capital as well as access, as well as several different things to the consumer lending market. And what we're ultimately looking to do is to connect.
1: A massive market, by the way.
3: Huge market. $200 million in unsecured consumer last year. We're trying to connect, at the end of the day, big investment firms like a Fortress with really large consumer lending firms like a SoFi.
2: Yeah, Bob, come on in on this investment. There's a lot of noise around credit markets, around private credit right now in particular. You have a very diverse portfolio at Atlas Merchant Capital. Yeah. Why make this investment right now?
4: You know, we have seen a real unbelievable development in the credit market since 2008, the great financial crisis. And I think so much of credit ended up on bank balance sheets prior to 2008, particularly outside the U.S. You know, the big banks in France, the big banks in the U.K., all the credit was on the bank balance sheets. And we have seen a real development. Some call it private credit. You know, it's Edge Focus. It's Fortress. There's so much diversification. And I think that's why we have had such a long period without a real blip in credit. It's become, you know, it's a real credit to the U.S. capital markets. I think in terms of consumer credit, and I saw this, you know, through the lens of Barclays, I saw it very much through Barclaycard, which dominated the credit card and consumer credit market in the U.K., is, again, it's much more diverse. It can be spread a lot. And I think we have originators of consumer credit like SoFi in Edge Focus. We have capital that likes to invest in consumer credit like Fortress. And I think one of the things that we can do together is we can find more originators. We can find more investors. And, you know, when we look for an investment, you know, you want to have someone that has a unique position in their market. That's Edge Focus. You want to find someone that has strong leadership. That's Elliot and the team. You want to find a business that's profitable. But most importantly for us, you want to find a business that has both a willingness and ability to grow. And this can be a significant increase over the next 3, 4, 5 years with access to capital to grow this business. So it's unusual in financial services to look at investments where they can be multiples of where they are today. But what Elliot and the team have built can be multiples of this. It's a big market.
1: You mentioned unique focus that Elliot has and his team. What is that unique focus, Elliot? Because the consumer credit market, a lot of players, a lot of folks in there. What is it that you guys are doing differently? And I'm curious then, like, what you think they're doing differently that's appealing.
3: We do three things really well. We have access to a ton of data, our modeling approach, and then access to various other consumer lenders. From a data standpoint, hundreds of billions of data points in the U.S. consumer across lots of platforms. We know really well at all times what the consumer is
1: looking like. Where's that data coming from?
3: Two main sources, from platforms themselves who issue loans, mm-hmm. as well as the credit bureaus. Lots of other alternative data sources as well. From a modeling standpoint, we have PhD researchers where all they do every day is research how to model the consumer, see what the latest trends are, and then finally access. None of this matters unless you have really good access across lots of different platforms.
4: Bob, they have one more thing. They have incredible
1: discipline. This is someone who did, I assume, the due diligence.
4: We did a lot of work on this. They have incredible discipline. And both the originators and the providers of capital love what they see here because of the discipline with their own capital, but also with their advice and counsel. So it's in underwriting, but also in advising.
1: Does that mean only certain types of consumer credit that you're going to, like, certain categories, certain types of, like, tell us, is it top tier? Like, what are you going for?
3: We look across the board. Generally speaking, we can provide the most value in near prime and subprime credit.
1: Near prime and subprime. Okay.
2: So on that, Elliot, SoFi and Happy Money are two, you know, existing deals that our Bloomberg News team has reported on. Would you think about expanding to, I don't know, other places like buy now, pay later firms, for example?
3: Absolutely. I think it's part of the reason for the investment. We want to grow beyond unsecured, which we're really big in right now. We're getting much bigger in auto. We want to be in point of sale medical. We want to be in home improvement. There's a ton of areas for us to grow into.
2: What are some, are you talking right now to any specific buy now, pay later firms or any of those firms in the spaces that you just mentioned right now?
3: Many of them, absolutely.
2: So we should expect deals, to be announced
3: soon?
2: Absolutely.
3: Our LPs are asking for it as well.
2: Okay.
3: It's got really neat characteristics.
2: Do you think that
4: going to have a pretty big announcement in about 2 weeks, so.
2: I love this.
1: So, okay,
2: all right, well, you guys
1: so
2: gotta
1: mark
2: come back.
1: The date. But that's appealing to you, that part of the market.
4: You know, Carol, as I said, it's about a unique position which they have. It's mm-hmm. about strong leadership. It's about profitability. But most importantly, what we love is we're not just great investors. We're great operators. We love to roll up our sleeves, go out and visit clients, help them think about expansion. And when you look at a business that is this disciplined and this profitable and this focused with the market out there in consumer credit and beyond consumer credit, it's just, this is exactly the kind of investment that gets us up in the morning.
2: Well, so then what are you going to do, Bob, for Elliot and his team? You know, you said you guys like to roll up your sleeves. You're making this injection of capital. You're now a minority owner in the firm. That's just the beginning, right?
1: Do you have an
4: office
1: there
4: yet? First and foremost, when Carol and Tim call, I come here to Bloomberg.
2: I like that. And maybe, I mean, they're out in Denver, so maybe you could go do some skiing this winter, too.
1: It's out in the ether now, so. But yeah, how involved? Like, it sounds like good old fashioned.
4: So Fortress is a great partner.
1: Yeah.
4: There are other institutions that David Seamus and I and Brian Saunders have been very close to over the years in other investments or in our career. And, you know, David was with J.C. Flowers in my time at Barclays. We know mm-hmm. a lot of people that would be interested in being capital providers, but until now, they have not heard about Edge Focus, and they have not heard about the business model.
1: Who are the investors already involved with you? What other investors might be coming in? You talk about the capital providers. Like, who are we talking about?
3: All the really large private credit firms you've probably heard of. Like I said, we've talked about Fortress publicly quite a bit. Several others as well.
1: Okay, so more.
3: Yes.
1: More.
2: You know, I noticed in the press release that this is focused on hiring efforts, part mm-hmm. of this injection of capital, partly focused on hiring efforts to build out a big part of your team. I'm curious about talent that your firm is targeting in a market that's really, really competitive.
3: incredibly competitive market. The biggest thing for us is hiring researchers, especially in the age of AI, making sure that we can find folks who really understand the data, can use AI tools effectively, efficiently. It's one of the most important things for us. Over two-thirds of our firm is technology-based.
1: What goes further? You're already very technology-focused, AI-focused. I'm curious, like, what's the next step? Where do you go with all of this?
3: New asset classes. We've done a lot in consumer unsecured. We have a long way to go in subprime auto. We have a really long way to go in point of sale. And there's several other asset classes for us to get into.
2: Bob, provide some context here, given your history in banking and you know, how what Elliott's firm is doing, in your view, is different from the way that a big bank can profile a consumer.
4: I think it's a number of things, but I think first and foremost, you know, the traditional banks prior to 2008 just had a very, very different approach to managing what was in their portfolio. You can see the quarterly earnings, and you'd see a little bit of provision here and provision there, but it was not really asset or loan specific. Even in Barclaycard, which was really consumer credit and unsecured consumer credit, it didn't have the depth of this. So it's the incredible discipline and the incredible technology that they've brought to understanding credits so that the separation from kind of near prime to prime and subprime and things like that, the number of gradations on that continuum are incredible, and that's what they've done. So they're much, much better at managing access to credit and the return that comes from credit. And I think we've seen it broadly in the market. Like, since 2008, we haven't had a blip in credit. We've never had a cycle quite like this, and I don't think it's about to stop because there are so many more participants, so much more technology, artificial intelligence that's being applied to analyzing the risks associated with every single piece of credit.
2: Are you saying this time is different?
4: I am saying the cycle is
2: very different. The cycle different is different,
4: okay. Because of technology, because of AI, because of firms like Edge Focus,
2: Okay.
1: Meaning that...
4: Hey, but by the way, it doesn't mean there won't be mistakes.
2: Right.
1: Right.
4: For people that don't use that technology, for people that don't use Edge Focus, you know, there will still be mistakes, but I don't think they'll be systemic. They're not going to be across the piece. They're not going to be a crisis for the industry. They may be a crisis for an individual fund.
1: So, in other words, not just that the risk is spread, but if somebody who doesn't have the great oversight or risk...
4: There'll still be mistakes made, Carol. Absolutely. And I think what will separate Edge Focus is more and more people are going to want to have access to people like Elliott and his team so they can move into that echelon without trying to build it themselves.
1: So let me ask you, there are always cycles, and I'm just curious how exposed... Edge Focus is specifically to consumer credit, and how will you guys be protected if ultimately we see financial conditions tighten? Things go through cycles, and then we start to see end user delinquencies increase significantly. I mean, these things happen.
3: Absolutely. We're very long consumer credit. There's no question about it. At the end of the day, we need to...
1: But what do you do to mitigate risk? Like, how?
3: It's all about having that loan level selection where we can use all the data we have at the individual borrower level to ultimately buy better portfolios of assets for our investors.
1: So you're saying the data, the algorithms, the AI,
3: and we also have to monitor really well too. We've built out tons of proprietary internal platforms where we can watch this stuff in a real time basis and understand exactly how the consumer is evolving.
1: And so far, in terms of issues that have gotten you into trouble, like what percentage?
3: I mean, look, there's no investment that's ever perfect, right?
1: No.
3: You go back to 2022, 2023, for example. Inflation was really challenging on the consumer, there's no doubt. But you learn a lot from that. You add into your algorithms, you add into your models, and ultimately you create a much more sustainable, defensible platform.
2: Well, Carol brings up a good point, and you know, what I heard from you just now speaks to what it sounds like you have this, what you think is a very solid real-time view of how consumers are doing. We try to figure that out each and every day on this program by looking at the data that we get from the Fed, data that we get from different bureaus, alternative data as well. How is the consumer doing?
3: Yeah, we have a lot of really cool insight into how the consumer is doing. What I can tell you is that applications continue to increase across all the platforms we have. Huh. Applications are up year over year on the
2: Is that a good
3: 20%.
2: Thing?
3: You know, we're actually seeing delinquencies stay very, very consistent.
2: But consumers need more credit.
3: They are, and we're actually seeing an increase overall in debt-to-income ratios across consumers. So although the consumer looks to be needing some more credit, and that's being shown in the applications, delinquencies are being pretty constant right now.
1: Why is that? Bob, like, what do you – like, when you look at that cycle or that data, those data points?
4: Which part of it?
1: The fact where you said that debt to income, right, mm-hmm. is rising, and yet delinquencies are low. How do we explain that?
4: You know, I think it's more discipline in the system and more providers of capital. So I think the same thing I talked about since 2008 on the investor side or the bank side in terms of their portfolios, I think consumers are much more mature, much more sophisticated. So it's not surprising that you would see less of an increase in delinquencies than you would in the amount of outstanding credit. That would be unsurprising.
2: So, Bob, this is a minority investment in Edge Focus right now.
1: Are you going to ask when it's going to be a majority?
2: Yeah, that's exactly what I was going to ask.
1: Sorry.
2: Is this the beginning of something?
4: Perfection is never.
2: is this the beginning of something, or is this,
4: this is the, absolutely this, the beginning of
2: is,
4: something?
2: Is there going to be more money coming from you, or do you think this is enough for them to go out, do their thing, and then there's an exit at the end?
4: I think the beauty of being Atlas Merchant Capital is a couple of things. One is our investors are very, very patient. If we go to them in 3 or 4 or 5 years and say, this isn't going to be a normal cycle, we want to stay in this longer. We have a number of large sovereigns. The biggest issue they face every day is reinvestment, not exit. So we have that option in terms of the relationship we have with our investors. But I think most importantly, if there was need for more capital because the business is growing and valuations are going up, that's a good presentation for us. It doesn't mean we would go to majority. That would be unusual, and that might be in a distress situation, which, you know, would be the furthest thing from our mind in this situation. But if we have opportunities down the line to add additional investment at higher valuations because the business is growing, both in terms of products and in terms of customers and clients, that's fantastic.
1: So we'd be remiss. We've only got about a minute or so left here, Bob. You have seen, you know, iconic for anybody who's watched Wall Street and financial markets. You've seen a lot of different cycles, good, bad, different. What do you make of this market cycle, which is there's angst, and yet we hit records? And how do you make sense?
4: Well, I think two things, Carol. And I think on the one side, and I see this, I've been very, very fortunate to be the chair of the advisory board for the U.S. Export-Import Bank with John Jovanovic and the team. And they, for the first time in decades, are profitable. They are really driving performance with middle market companies across the U.S. And what shocks me is how profitable they are. What shocks me is how excited they are at the tailwinds coming from this administration in terms of less regulation, more pro-business. And so the CEOs of middle market companies across the states are pretty excited. I think in terms of the cycle with AI that people are talking about, and I suspect that's the other piece that you're asking.
1: Yeah, it is.
4: I think there'll be a correction. There'll always be a correction. Every technical innovation we've had from railroads, from electricity, from the internet will have a massive correction at some point. It doesn't feel like it's going to be tomorrow, but you know what? With any technical revolution like this, there's going to be corrections. It's not going to be one. It doesn't feel like it's around the corner, but I can assure you there'll be a correction. I just can't assure you when it's going to be.
1: I don't know. Everybody keeps talking about it's good till 2030, and then it's like a big
2: that's
1: question.
2: Just what that's just what the hype like.
4: Hope's not a strategy.
1: That is so true. Gentlemen, when you have more news, please come back.
4: Thank
1: we really enjoy this, and thank you for giving us this opportunity.
3: Thanks for having us.
2: Yeah. Bob Diamond, founding partner and CEO of Atlas Merchant Capital. Also, he's chairman of Hyperliquid Strategies, among many other things. Also here, Elliot Lorenz, the co-founder and CEO of Edge Focus. Guys, thanks a lot.
1: Thank you. All right, guys, let's get back to the markets on this Wednesday. Back over to Charlie Pellett.
0: Hi, thank you very much, Tim and Carol. Here's what's going on. The Dow, the S&P, NASDAQ, they're all higher. In fact, right now, I can tell you that we are looking at an intraday high with the S&P 500 index. Indeed, trading at a record, 77.58 right now. We're up 30. That is a gain of 0.4%. 77.57 and a decimal is the old record on the S&P right now, 77.58. 58. Got to keep it locked into Bloomberg Radio and Television, and of course our online platforms as well, to find out how things will shake out at the close. Dow higher as well, up 41 right now, not even close to a record, up by 0.1%. We've got NASDAQ up 190 for the NASDAQ Composite Index. That is a gain of 0.7%. The NASDAQ 100 Index up by 1%. That index getting a lift from the likes of CoreWeave, up 19.5%. Also, Super Microcomputer up 19.7%. Both of those companies surging after earnings. Right now, the 10-year on this CPI Wednesday, 2-year, 4.19%. It's the 10-year at 4.68%. And the 30-year currently yielding 5.24%. Gold, meanwhile, up $41 the ounce to $44.11, up by 1%. West Texas Intermediate crude, $83.30 a barrel, up 0.1%. And a barrel of Brent, $88.97 Brent, up by 0.1%. Small gains there, but perhaps the key takeaway, we are seeing a turnaround for crude, have been trading lower, little changed and lower for much of the day, but right now up by under 0.1%. After the close of trading today, we're going to be all over this. Cisco Systems, the world's largest maker of networking equipment. It will deliver quarterly results, also providing an update on its push to capitalize on AI spending. Now, ahead of earnings after the bell and part of a broader tech rally, we do have Cisco shares up now by 2.8%. What a deal in the sports world today. Thrive Capital's Josh Kushner and former Disney CEO Bob Iger are buying the LA Lakers basketball team for a record-breaking price of more than $12 billion. Shares of Knicks owner Madison Square Garden Sports also moving on the news. MSGS on the ticker symbol. Right now, it is trading higher by 4.85%. So again, recapping here, we've got the Dow, the S&P, NASDAQ all advancing. S&P 500 index is trading at a record 77.58. That is a gain right now of 0.4%. For on-demand news, 24 hours a day, subscribe to Bloomberg News Now wherever you get your podcasts. I'm Charlie Pellett. Carolyn, Tim, that is a Bloomberg Business Flash.
1: All right, Charlie, thank you so much. I want to get right to it because there's lots of things we can talk about. We mentioned about earnings growth and earlier in this hour and how it's going to be tough to beat the numbers we've got. I do wonder about what's on the mind of CEOs. Maybe they are worried about earnings growth going forward. Someone who has some insight into that is Rebecca Humkes. She's a lecturer at the London Business School, faculty also at Duke Corporate Executive Education, previously served as a fellow at the White House's President's Council of Economic Advisors, and she advises companies on high-growth strategies. She's the founder of her own boutique consultancy firm, author of Survive, Reset, Thrive, Leading Breakthrough Growth Strategies in Volatile Times, and she joins us in studios. Great to have you back. We caught up a little bit earlier today. Let's go right to it, though. What are CEOs concerned about right now? Because people, we had a market guest. Everything is
2: Dan Suzuki from iCapital. I'm really glad. That's exactly what, as you were reading that, I was like, well, Dan just said everything is awesome.
1: Amazing.
2: It's fine.
1: Is it?
5: So there is definitely an optimism in the environment, which I think is warranted. I mean, one thing is that uncertainty is very damaging for our brains. And when we're facing a lot of uncertainty, as we really did last year, we frame uncertainty as something negative, right? And then we automatically think, oh, things that are uncertain, that's going to be a downturn, that's going to be a recession. And I think what we're seeing now is almost bringing uncertainty into the day by day rather than adjusting for it, which is allowing some of this optimism to come in the market, which is good, right? I want CEOs to reframe that uncertainty is neither good or bad. It's just the future. So I would say, Carol, that CEOs are relatively optimistic, but the crude way that I'm looking at it, and it is crude, is if you draw a continuum of do you touch dirt or do you touch consumers?
1: I love this.
5: The closer you are to dirt, the more bullish you are right now. So if you're in infrastructure, mega projects, you know, ports, anything touching the data center, you're seeing the next one or two cycles as an outsized growth opportunity. If you're kind of touching something that goes through someone else that eventually gets to the consumer, it's pretty good, but you're still looking at the margins. If you're closer to the consumer, you still have a growth story, but it's a little bit more cracks under there because there are certainly cracks in the consumer economy right now, and every CEO will admit they're concerned about the consumer.
1: Every CEO.
2: We just heard from Elliot Lorenz and Bob Diamond, and you know, they have the signals, and they're saying although consumers are looking for more credit, which you know, you can interpret that however you want.
1: Well, you can't fight that, right? The numbers, but
2: if their delinquencies are down. then consumers doing pretty well, right?
5: The consumer, there is the K-shaped economy is still here. And I know that, you know, some people in the White House would like it to go away. The data is pretty clear. The K is here to stay. Now, what we saw from the Bank of America data this week was that the lower part of the K is increasing spending and we're seeing a little bit less, which is great, which is great to see. But that doesn't mean the shape goes away. It means the shape is not steepening at the same rate as it was before. We're seeing personal savings rate at the lowest that they've ever been. We're seeing the number of discouraged workers who are just out of the workforce, very, very high.
1: Labor participation is the lowest in the labor force.
5: And, you know, we were talking inflation today, jobs last week. And so, again, if you want me to paint you a happy consumer story, I can find the data. You know, tell me the story you want to tell. I'll make the data tell that story. But a small percentage of consumers are having the time of their life. The majority of the consumers are still going on this day-to-day. And what we have to remember is that chaos has a cost, and consumers pay that cost, too. They are exhausted. Shopping for value is hard. Waiting, if you don't like your job, but you're afraid to get a new one, so you're sitting in it, that's emotionally draining. So when you say worried about consumer, it doesn't mean the consumer is going to fall off a cliff. It means that the consumer is living in day-to-day chaos, and that's placing a tax on our day-to-day American consumer.
1: I love that concept. Yeah. I mean, I don't love that concept, but this idea of a chaos tax.
2: But does it stay like this? Because I don't know. We've been talking about this for a long time. It hasn't gotten any better. Yeah. I mean, like you said, you can pick the data and figure out which story you want to tell. But what changes this?
5: So there's policy intervention. There is no CEO, and we'll go back to the CEOs. No CEO is ever going to ask for certain times or stability, right? If you're the CEO of a company, you are prepared for uncertainty. We would like less chaos, though. What we're seeing right now is we've normalized system shocks every couple of months. But this affects policy, right? If we think about the Federal Reserve, they're supposed to look through supply shocks. How can you look through something that's going to happen every 2 to 3 months? So all of these tried and true things we have are getting affected by this level of chaos.
2: Carol, this is what Con Davis told us, the CEO of Byrna Technologies, just last week, right? They make, you know, they're in the U.S., they do manufacturing of these, you don't want to call them guns, but like they look like guns and they shoot sort of pellets and they're, you know, defense technology. He's like, we just want less chaos.
1: Exactly. Just...
5: And less
1: pick a
2: more stability.
5: It's not making a decision. It's not being immature and asking for less uncertainty. It's less chaos. Because for an organization, chaos has a cost. You have paralysis in decision making.
1: Right.
5: You hold off on hiring. You hold off on sometimes making M&A. You hold off on big investments. So chaos has a systemic cost because you have a lot of investment dollars and people and decisions sitting on the sidelines. And constant paralysis actually weakens this growth and performance muscle that teams have.
1: It's like not making a decision, right? You sit there and you just...
5: But what you don't realize is you're not just moving slower because you didn't make the decision. Growth is a muscle. So as a team, when you're executing in the market, you're getting insights on your customers and consumers, you're bringing those insights in, you're building this muscle as a management team. When you go into this constant paralysis, that muscle actually atrophies, right? And so if you have entire systems where industries are just sitting in a bit of this paralysis, that's going to become system-wide pretty soon. So that's why we're saying chaos has a cost. Uncertainty is great. You know, uncertainty can be a great time to grow. It's a great time to learn, but chaos places a real tax on us.
1: It's funny. I was going to talk about AI. Sorry, team. And we didn't get there. But what's interesting is what you say is that companies are building in to their muscle shocks, right? Because we've had so many. Just got 20 seconds.
5: If I look at the beginning of the year, what CEOs will tell you is, I'm expecting to see more uncertainty, but I think I'm better at it now. And that's good news, but we shouldn't need to have built that muscle on top of all the other muscles.
1: Yeah, that is so true. Next time I want to talk Detroit, I want to talk agentic shopping and so much more.
5: Got a whole long list. That's for next time.
1: Come back soon. Rebecca Humkiss, thank you.
5: My pleasure.
1: Always appreciate it. Lecturer at the London Business School, faculty at Duke Corporate Executive Education, runs her own boutique consultancy firm, advising companies on growth strategies. Great.
2: She does it all.
1: She does do it all. When we come back, we're going to get a check on trading and also some stocks on the move. Stick around.

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1: All right, everybody. Hello.
2: Hello.
1: Is my mic on?
2: Your mic is on. I can hear you. Yeah.
1: Okay, just checking. Audio, video. We can do this. All right, let's take a look at the market, folks. We're heading into the last hour of trading. And off our highs and lows of the session, we're up not even quite 30 points, but almost 30 points. On the S&P 500, that's good for a gain of 0.4 of a percentage point. NASDAQ 100 up 284 points. That's good for a gain of almost one full percentage point. And I meant to look at the S&P. I know you're going to probably go to energy.
2: You know I will. You know me by now.
1: I gotcha.
2: Yeah.
1: 266 names. Higher in the S&P 500, 235 to the downside, two unchanged.
2: All right, energy, no, nothing happening.
1: All right, that's it.
2: Super, we're still just shy of, you know, $89 a barrel for Brent futures, WTI above $83 a barrel. The real story is this is up 46% this year.
1: I just remember the Persian Gulf War when it went up to, like, was it 140 a barrel or so?
2: Wow.
1: Yeah. I don't believe I'm wrong.
2: No, I don't either.
1: I remember covering.
2: All right, here we go. Okay. We don't have time for this part,
1: this
2: Carol.
1: Is why
2: I know she was going to do what she's going to do.
1: I have this handy-dandy little thing. It's called the Bloomberg Terminal. But I think it was 140 when it went up to.
2: Carol gets an idea. I'm just going to narrate a little bit. Carol gets the idea of some sort of thing that she wants to look up in the terminal. And she's like, I need to go back and I need to find this right now. And then you can watch her brow furrow as she looks at the data and tries to find it, go back to the early 1990s. Okay. In the meantime, I'm Tim Stenovek, along with Carol Masser. Let's take a look at some stocks on the move today. We're joined by Bloomberg News cross-asset reporter Denitsa Sekova. Denitsa, let's talk about a company that we just heard results from late yesterday.
3: CoreWeave. It's been the talk of the day. The ticker, of course, is CRWV. We've been talking about a lot about AI spending frenzy, and this has been the proxy of it. We're seeing very fast sales growth and investors are pretty excited. The stock jumped as much as 23% in earlier trading. Now it's about 20% up. It was an interesting name that was coding a lot of volatility. We've been talking a lot about situational awareness, but around that leverage sell-off, that was one of the names that was under a lot of volatility. That said, even before today's jump, it was already up 26%. So clearly, big winner. The sales number was very strong. Projection around 3.5, 3.6 billion. The street was expecting lower than this. So pretty impressive. The backlog number, that's what everyone is looking. Over 100 billion of backlog. This was a quarter end. Really impressive. And, you know, we don't have many public companies that are neo clouds, and we don't have a good proxy for that.
1: Nebius is another one that's higher too.
3: Exactly.
1: Right?
3: Yeah.
1: Results.
2: But you go back to what happened last year with CoreWeave. I mean, this stock in June of last year was trading at $183 a share. Now it's down to still higher by 18% today, but $107. So it's still down, what, you know, 37% since then?
3: Last year was very volatile. This year was very volatile. But this is definitely promising. All the numbers are very strong. The revenue number actually doubled in the second quarter. So it seems like the street is very impressed with this earnings report so far after a few pretty difficult weeks.
2: Okay, that is ticker CRWV, CoreWeave. How about some pomegranate glazed salmon?
3: Exactly.
1: That's disgusting.
2: Oh, really? You're the only person who thinks that.
1: Pomegranate.
3: It's too much. Too sweet.
1: Yeah. Wrong.
2: Well, I don't know. What did Kava say about the pomegranate glazed salmon?
3: Well, they're excited, and this is where they actually make profit. It's the pomegranate glazed salmon. We're talking about pita chips flavor with sumac, sour cream, and onion. All those extras and all those things are paying off. People love to pay for more protein.
1: Remember Tom Hanks in Big when he ate the caviar, and he was like rubbing his tongue off?
3: I don't know. It's working. The ticker is CAV. VA stock is up more than 14%. Earnings are going great. The company saw a 9% jump in sales at established locations. We obviously had a parasitic outbreak that weighed on sales, but necessarily it didn't disrupt supply chain, so the company is doing great.
2: But they don't really do salads, right? They do more.
3: Yeah. It's more, kind of a healthy slop bowl.
1: I've had a salad.
2: Healthy slop bowl. I like that.
3: It's like a Mediterranean.
2: I mean, okay, they do salads, like, but that's not like their core.
1: You throw a couple olives in, and it's a Mediterranean salad.
3: A few dips and everything. I like it. It's fun. You know who's splurging on the dips? It's lower income guests. They're paying for the add-ons.
2: Okay.
3: So that's interesting.
1: All right. If you don't want that, you can go to Wendy's.
2: Okay. You can do the greens bowl too. So yes, they do have salads, of course.
3: But. If you're not about healthy Mediterranean food, you can go to Wendy's, which is also great. The stock jumped about 12%. The ticker is WEN. We've been talking a lot about the company going private.
1: Yeah.
3: Of course, Trian Fund Management has been the firm associated with this. The firm already holds about 16% stake in the company. The company has been under so much volatility. Just generally, fast food companies have been struggling. But this is the first time Trian has explored this. It's been going on for a few years. And their last earnings report wasn't great. They say traffic, value, franchise economics are not working great. So a lot of pressure there.
1: Now I'm just hungry for a little NeoCloud sandwich. That's what I'm going to put out.
2: Square patty on that burger.
1: Num, num, num. All right, Denise, thank you so much. Check out our Stock Movers podcast episodes, 5 minutes, big winners, losers. You can find it on Apple, Spotify, anywhere you get your podcast. More than $140 a barrel oil. That was back in 2008.
2: July. So that was not the port.
1: Just
2: the
1: before the GFC.
2: Okay. There it is. Okay.
1: All right. I just want to get it right. Stick around.
4: 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More than what you need to know, it's what you need to think about.
0: The countdown is on. Everything you need to get the edge at the end of the market day. This is The Close.
5: One tame CPI report, three hot AI earnings reports, and a benchmark S&P reaching for another record high. Live from Studio 2 here at Bloomberg headquarters in New York, I'm Romain Bostic.
6: And I'm Isabel Lee. We're kicking you off to the closing bell here in the U.S., and this is where we stand. Romain, I feel like I heard a sigh of relief earlier this morning when we got a bang-in-line inflation print, which pushed stocks really to the green. You see the S&P there higher by 0.3%, hovering at near record levels. This Philadelphia Semiconductor Index is leading the rally, up by more than 3%, pushing the Nasdaq even higher. Brent crude wavering there, down by, I would say actually it's flat at around $88 per barrel. And of course, you have the 10-year yield now at around 4.68%, Romain.
5: Interesting to see that differential between the 3% gain in the stocks and the 0.3% gain in the S&P, because it's AI names once again giving the broad market a boost. This after the NeoClouds, Nebius, and CoreWeave reported earnings that surprised to the upside as demand for leased computing capacity for right now showing no signs of letting up. Nebius saying the value of contracts won last quarter quadrupled. CoreWeave signing deals, it said, will carry margins 5 to 10 percentage points higher than in quarters past. AI component makers Cerebras, Coherent, and Cisco, they're up after the bell tonight. Meanwhile, the big surprise out of that CPI report today was, well, there were no surprises. Underlying U.S. inflation subdued in July, core CPI increasing 0.2% from a month earlier, and on an annual basis, advancing 2.5%. That's the slowest pace since March of 2021. Now, whether those figures truly impart real knowledge about which direction the Fed goes at its next decision day on September 16th, that remains an open question.
7: I don't think this really resolves a lot. I think our lean is still that the Fed remains on hold in September. You know, we'll have some more data releases between now and the meeting that'll also be important, another payroll report as well as another CPI. And we'll just have to keep watching and waiting.
5: Some investors, though, feel no need to wait for a signal. A $42 billion auction of 10-year U.S. debt today had the Treasury offer the highest yield since 2007 for the benchmark to lure enough investors to that sale. And a 30-year sale scheduled for Thursday expected to log the highest financing rate for that 10-year in a quarter. Outsized federal deficits still strong. GDP growth and ongoing war and inflation, yes, still above the Fed's 2% target, making it hard for some to bet on a bond rally. Bill Campbell joins us right now to kick things off to the close. Portfolio manager at Double Line, overseeing the firm's global sovereign and emerging markets teams. Well, let's start with the sovereign market here in the U.S., Bill, particularly coming out of that CPI print. Has anything changed for investors right now?
8: Honestly, I don't think so. I think the CPI report coming out pretty much, you know, as the market expected, just kind of kicks the can forward to the two August reports that are coming out, one on CPI and one on labor, and all eyes turning to Jackson Hole. The biggest question in the bond market, well, there's two big questions. I think the first big question is, one, what is the Fed's reaction function with new Chair Warsh? He's pulled back on communication, and now we genuinely have, you know, mixed data coming out. On the employment side, we're in this low hire, low fire environment. And maybe we're starting to see a little bit of slack, you know, enter that market, maybe. And I don't think today's CPI report answered any questions. We still have open questions to the headline risk coming out of the Middle East with potential continuation of an oil shock. And then there are a lot of dissenters on the board that are questioning the path or how quickly disinflation can happen.
9: Yeah.
8: And if the current policy rate is appropriate.
9: What?
8: The lack of communication, you know, that this Fed is delivering, I think, you know, keeps that it's an open question.
9: Well, I am curious then, Bill, just as an investor, that if the Fed does hold in September, as most people anticipate, but maybe keeps a hawkish bias, I mean, where is the trading opportunity there? Is it just still in short dated treasuries, or is this more of kind of a break even story and playing the curve?
8: Yeah, we continue to favor, you know, the short end treasuries. If you look at the 2-year, it's up at 420 today. You're basically pricing the hike in. So even if they remain on hold, there'll be questions as to, you know, the potential need for them to hike by the end of the year. But, you know, I think between the 2 and the 7-year point of the curve, that continues to make sense. The long end of the curve right now continues to back up. We're getting close to this year's high and this cycle's high up on the back end, the long bond, the 30-year end of the curve. I think we have several things happening in the long end of the curve. You know, one of which obviously is questions about inflation. Secondly, questions about fiscal. You know, and that's not just a U.S. problem. That's a developed market global problem of, you know, the continued government bond issuance that's coming out. And then third is the large hyperscaler issuance that we're seeing, you know, from this AI story, where there is a lot of investment grade paper that's coming out. And that's going to, I think, continue to put pressure on the long end of, you know, the government interest rate curves, not only in the U.S., but across other developed markets. So I think all of those forces keep us wanting to focus, one, on the front end of the curve. Two, we want to stay up in quality. Mm-hmm. We think that, you know, credit spreads are at pretty much historic tights, no matter where you look in the markets. Yes, yeah. We're finding pockets on an idiosyncratic basis. But then the third, with this large investment boom and debt boom that we're seeing that's leading to the potential for an investment cycle, there's going to be a lot of commodity demand.
9: Yeah.
8: And across the fixed income markets, the non-dollar and commodity spaces, you know, offer potential value over the coming years.
7: Definitely a lot to unpack there, Bill. But I want to go back quickly to inflation. Do you think that the market is underestimating the risk that the Fed's inflation target may be above 2% for longer than expected?
8: Do I think that the market's underestimating that risk? No, because I think right now we're fairly pricing. It's although the pricing this morning came down to just a little bit below 50% chance of a Fed hike in September. You know, the hike is pretty much a coin flip for September. So I think the market is relatively cautious about that. On a longer term basis, I think there's still I think there's two points of uncertainty when we look at the Fed. You know, the first is the near term reaction function of how they're going to react to the current data. But remember, we also have 5 task forces that Fed Chair Warsh has put forward. And there is a potential that the reaction function itself may change in 2027, depending on the outcome of what these task forces find and, you know, the willingness or, you know, interest of the Fed, you know, to take the advice that comes from those task forces. And one particular, piece that I'm thinking about is the Fed going to try to change their primary inflation target?
9: Yeah.
8: You know, right now they're primarily focused on core PCE, but there's a task force focused on, data quality and inflation. So, you know, there's the near-term question of, is the disinflation path going to continue with all of the questions that we have around, the potential for AI inflation and inflation coming out of a geopolitical shock in the Middle East.
9: Yeah.
8: But then this long-term question of, is the structure of the reaction function potentially going to change?
9: Hey, Bill, I do want to get your thoughts, though, on kind of the interplay right now with what's going on in the currency market and in the treasury market, particularly with regards to that yen intervention that took us down to 164. I think as of today, we're right around 159 on dollar yen. And your interpretation, not just so much of what happened, but why it happened. There's obviously a lot of speculation that the Treasury Department, Scott Bessent, this was less maybe about defending the yen and more about defending Treasury rates. What's your interpretation?
8: Yeah, several items to unpack there, but I think Secretary Bessent tipped his hand. The fact that we saw this joint intervention, not only from the Japanese authorities, but then from U.S. Treasury, in the Japanese yen, in a near-term basis, Treasury Bessent, I think, tipped his hand that he is concerned that there could be pass-through to the U.S. Treasury market. He asked the Fed, and the Fed has increased the foreign repo facility to allow the Japanese authorities, MOF directing the BOJ, to be able to put treasuries to the Fed in that repo facility to receive the dollars back to intervene in order to avoid treasury selling. So I do think that is kind of the near-term tactical concern. But I really think this intervention is, in a way, it's only addressing the symptom, not the underlying problem. The underlying problem, why is the yen weakening to, historic lows and JGB yields pushing to cycle highs? The concern is the policy mix. We're seeing, very loose fiscal policy and continued growth-centered, fiscal policy that's going to require more spending and potentially more issuance, combined with a Japanese, interest rate on the front end of the curve that remains well below the rate of inflation. So the real policy rate in Japan is negative. And both of those are, a bad cocktail when you're running a debt to GDP, depending on which measure you look at, over 200% or around 200%. I think that, it is very telling that despite the tactical approach of the U.S. Treasury and the MOF intervening right after the last July Fed meeting when the dollar came off. Mm-hmm. That was a very tactical timing of the intervention in order to be effective. But what we've seen in the subsequent weeks is the yen continues to weaken. The yen continues to weaken and rates continue to rise.
9: All right, Bill. Always love talking to you, man. Wish we had longer. Bill Campbell there, portfolio manager over at Double Line, one of the best in the business, kicking us off to the close here on this Wednesday afternoon. When we come back, our coverage of the Cyclospora chaos continues here on the close. We're going to talk to the CEOs of Kava and the CEO of Sweetgreen, as well as the former CDC chief medical officer, Deborah Ory. You don't want to miss all that. That's coming up next here on the close, right here on Bloomberg.

0: less than a month ago. Joining us live, I'm pleased to say, is Jin Hennig, Managing Director and Global Head of Metals at CME. Thank you for joining us in studio, Jin.
1: Thank you.
0: So what did you see a few weeks back when you launched a futures gold contract that made you think, okay, we're ready for silver?
1: Yes, I mean, we have, over the past 3 weekends alone, we have traded over $200 million in notional value, especially coming from a lot of retail interest. So that got us to really think, okay, the market demand is here, and the client have responded. So for us, it's a natural step to go for the silver, given that it's a very much of a similar product.
2: How much of the demand that you're seeing out of the gate is actually sort of organic, really coming from that, and how much is that kind of liquidity being provided by the mechanisms?
1: Yeah, I mean, for us, you know, we started with the crypto back in May. Gold was the second that we introduced, and then now with the silver, really came from the client, especially on the retail front that tends to be self-directed, digital savvy, smaller wallet size. They really wanted a smaller contract size to be able to trade so that when you're waking up on Saturday morning and you want to have a directional view on that, those are the type of market participant that really demanded it. And, you know, we had a lot of retail support that coming from the day one.
0: So you mentioned when markets move on Friday, on Saturday or Sunday, which it has been these days, we see price gap and we have to wait until Monday. Is that what you're trying to eliminate, the weekend gap or the pricing gap?
1: Yeah, I would say the more of a, the weekend gap, and give the traders, especially on the retail front, giving them more of a, you know, you don't have to necessarily wait, right, to trade, and you can actually directionally click and trade and have your view expressed on that. So this is really very much of a directed by that, yes, you know, you want to give that visibility and price discovery venue to the traders over the weekend.
2: Well, so you have that now, or that, at least that's being built out. But what about on the collateral side? Because my general understanding is that you still more or less have to wait, correct me if I'm wrong, wait until Monday for all of that to actually be settled.
1: Yes, correct. Okay. It's largely true for the institutional clients, for sure. But on the retail front, a lot of those are removed by, you know, client really having more, have to have more of a money down in the upfront, and there is a protection mechanism that is done by our retail partners around that area. So, you know, there is a much less of a concerns around that.
0: Do you think 24/7 trading is becoming the norm? Because in crypto land, where I also sit sometimes, like Hyperliquid, they offer a lot of contracts when it comes to gold, silver, virtually almost everything you could think of.
1: Yeah, I mean, I think that directionally, longer term, maybe that is the world that we're going to be going. But, you know, as a CME group, we're very much driven by the client demand. And, you know, where we are seeing more of that demand coming from is definitely around the retail front, you know, that wanted to have that always on, you know, right size, regulated product that is innovative.
2: And can you give us any sense geographically where the demand is coming from, where the retail trade is? Are you seeing more of it coming from outside the U.S., or are these primarily U.S.-based investors?
1: Well, you know, in the metals front in general, metals as an asset class, the CME Group is one of the most global asset class, where roughly about half of our trades comes from non-U.S. clients. In this case, particularly on the 24/7, I would say that is reflective of that for metals. So I would say that it's very much of widespread in terms of the client draw. I would say roughly about half of that come from the U.S. and then half of that, you know, come from non-U.S. client base.
2: All right. Well, we got to get you back on, particularly as this sort of builds out and we start to get a little bit more volume and activity really compelling here, and maybe a sign of exactly where financial markets are going. Jin Hennig, CME Group's Managing Director and Global Head of Metals. When we come back, salmon sales at Cava offsetting the cyclospora concerns swirling around health food chains. Comp sales were up and the company sticking by its full year forecast. We're going to catch up with the CEO of Cava when we come back after the break, right here on The Close, right here on Bloomberg.

0: Let's take a look at shares of Cava. They're up after reporting a faster-than-expected rise in sales in the most recent quarter. Salmon, pita chips, offsetting a mid-July slump tied to consumer concerns around leafy greens. Joining us right now is the CEO of Cava, Brett Schulman, live here in Studio 2. Brett, great to see you here. 9% comp growth. That was great. That was above estimates. Talk to me a little bit about the forecast. You maintained the forecast. You didn't cut it, but you didn't raise it either. Why not?
1: Well, we wanted to be prudent with our guidance and take into account what we noted to be the impact of some of the broader concerns around food safety issues, even though our supply chain or ingredients have not been connected to the issues, as well as some of the inflationary pressures that may persist throughout the year, and then certainly the volatile geopolitical and macroeconomic environment. So we wanted to be prudent with that guidance, but very pleased with the strength we saw in the quarter.
0: Just to be clear, there's been no link at all to this outbreak to Cava, but I do have to ask, you as a restaurant CEO, I'm sure you had to take a close look at your supply chain, your food quality, to make sure that there was no concern. You're confident right now that your supply chain is clean, none of your customers have gotten sick, and that going forward, you can sell with confidence.
1: That's correct. No, there has been no connection to our supply chain. We have not been contacted by any public health officials. But we are closely monitoring the situation. We have an external advisory committee of industry-leading experts, because food safety is paramount to what we do. It's foundational to our guest relationship, and we want to make sure that our guests have the confidence that we are committed to having a food-safe environment.
0: Just one other quick question on that. Have you been in contact at all with any health officials, either at the federal level or at the state level?
1: No. We have not been contacted, nor have we been involved. And again, we have not had any connection within our supply chain to any ingredients or farms or facilities that were impacted by the recent issues.
2: You're also opening restaurants at a pretty aggressive pace. I think 7 this quarter and around nearly 500. How much of this is growth is Cava specific, or how much of this is really maybe consumers trading down restaurants for more fast casual meals like Cava?
1: Yeah, we see people trading into Cava from full-service restaurants, from other limited-service restaurants, or as an alternative to the grocery store. Our food is very unique, differentiated, not easily recreated at home, and I think people are shifting their diets more and more to a Mediterranean-style diet. It's the number one ranked diet for 9 years running, and delivering on all the needs that the modern consumer is looking for: protein-dense, fiber-rich, nutrient-dense cuisine that is flavorful, but also healthful for you.
0: Well, I'm curious. I was looking through the conference call transcript, and this GLP-1 issue was addressed. It was Ozempic here. And you talked about this idea that people are actively reshaping their orders, doubling up protein. Adults are ordering kid-sized portions, et cetera, et cetera. So give me a sense as to how you're adapting to that. Are you anticipating that these types of trends are indeed long-term structural and not just some fad that we'll move away from in a couple of
1: weeks? We think GLPs are kind of just one part of this larger shift to people more interested in longevity, in health and wellness, but also bolder, more interesting flavors. And that's where our food sits at the intersection of. So we feel like whether it's GLP or some of these other secular trends, it's moving more people to our style of eating.
2: And you also called out, which is interesting to me, the pomegranate glazed salmon. Is that part of Cava's new strategy, introducing more higher end items and hopefully driving sales when it comes to that? Because even the extra pita chips, I don't think I've ever paid extra for a pita chip, but it seems like people are.
1: Yeah, well, we are seeing people opt into our premium proteins and attachment items. And salmon was really to have our first seafood item on the menu. Seafood is a core aspect of the Mediterranean diet, and we wanted to make it available to our guests. So very excited to have that on the menu and the reception that it's received from our guests.
2: Another interesting thing, digital sales are now 39% of your revenue, and I'm guilty of ordering. And, you know, your order is like something like $20, the delivery fee is something like $10. Is that becoming the new trend now, and is that what you see will be the next leg to push Cava's growth further?
1: We see growth in all of our channels, and we don't think it's an either or. We think it's an and. We want to have great digital channels and great physical channels. That's why we've invested recently in Project Soul, which creates even warmer environments and better aesthetics in our dining room. So if you do choose to have a meal, you feel like you can have it in our dining room and be comfortable. Or if you're running errands, you can use the app or even have it delivered to you, because we know that most of our guests, depending depending on the day of the week or where they are in the world and their need, they cross-channel traffic us. So we want to be equally as relevant across those different channels.
0: Talk to me about your marketing strategy, because when you were talking earlier about, you know, the GLP-1s and the eating healthy, my first thought was, okay, how are you selling that to the public? But I remember looking at your marketing, at least what's in the filing there. You don't spend a whole lot on advertising and marketing, at least not relative to some of the other fast casual fast food chains.
1: We've been able to be very efficient with our marketing. We've seen great word of mouth, great user-generated content on social media, and our community day program. When we open a new restaurant in every market that we open in, we invite our new neighbors to our table for a free meal. We suggest donations. We'll match those donations. They're not required, but if you do donate, we'll match it. And that goes to a local philanthropic food partner addressing food insecurity in the market.
0: But do you think that might have to change? I mean, as this company matures and you start to reach saturation points in certain markets, I mean, there is this idea of making sure people are always aware that you're there, because there are a lot of options out there.
1: Well, there's always opportunities for us to continue to grow our brand awareness beyond just opening restaurants and some of the activities we do today. And an example of that is we just did our Mediterranean Summer Supper Series. So we did three different cities. We brought people to a communal table together to celebrate food, to celebrate meeting one another in a human connection form. So we're big about human connection in our brand. It's part of the Mediterranean way, the Mediterranean hospitality, the Mediterranean lifestyle, not just the food, but the hospitality and the human connection. So you'll see more in real life marketing activities like that that help drive that human connection.
2: And your restaurant level margin fell some 60 basis points. I mean, we know that you've got strong sales growth, but costs are not standing still. I mean, inflation is all we talk about. How much more can you absorb before you have to raise prices again?
1: Well, that's been part of our long-term strategy, where we've wanted to underprice inflation. This year was no different. We took about a 1.5% menu price adjustment in January with no plans to take further price increase, where inflation's running north of 3% this year. So we've, in recent years, underpriced CPI by over 10%, taken less than half the price increase of the average restaurant company, really to invest in our guests and help grow that value proposition each and every year that's making us, giving us the ability to welcome more people to our table.
0: All right, Brett. Always great to have you. Another great quarter, and it'll be interesting to catch up with you again and see how things are going, particularly with this marketing strategy. I'm actually very fascinated by this. Do you watch the prediction markets, by the way? Because, you know, you were all over that. Like, what was he going to say on the call? What did he say this word? What did he say that? Someone was talking about it's manifesting something in San Francisco or something or another. You're like in the zeitgeist.
1: We did announce we are going to open in the Bay Area next year. So, that came true.
0: All right. Well, somebody prayed above, and they got their wish. Brett, always a pleasure. Brett Schulman there, the CEO over at Cava. All right, we're going to stay in the restaurant sector. Shares of Sweetgreen actually rebound today after a multi-day sell-off, after the chain cut its outlook last week over reduced demand that it did tie to some of the concerns about cyclospora. I had a chance to catch up with the CEO and co-founder, Jonathan Neiman, to talk about the impact and, well, how he thinks he can turn things around.
3: Obviously, cyclospora has had an impact on our business, as it has had an impact on really anyone selling fresh produce. The good news is just over the last week, the FDA has announced that it is safe to eat iceberg lettuce. So as we mentioned on our earnings call, we had a really big initial impact. We have seen some recovery since, but you know, it has been a significant impact given the fear customers have about having leafy greens. The important thing for Sweetgreen, though, is that none of our customers or our supply chain has been implicated in the outbreak. We do not serve iceberg lettuce. The outbreak has been isolated to iceberg lettuce from Mexico. We source all of our greens from the United States. And in a lot of ways, this is a moment where the Sweetgreen supply chain and the direct relationships with farmers is so critically important.
0: Well, before we get deeper into that, have you had any sort of contact or any of your folks there with the government? We had the former deputy director, for the CDC's National Center for Infectious Diseases, and he seemed to suggest that, at least based on his data, that the outbreak overall of cyclospora was actually starting to sort of plateau and taper off, and basically saying that a lot of the controls that the government had either put in place or alerts they had put out there, at least for right now, seems to have curbed the issue. What contact have you had at all with government health officials?
3: They've been wonderful in direct communications with them, and I think they've done a good job of explaining what's going on and that it's now safe. I think it's now the responsibility of everyone who said, everyone who said that you know, it's not safe to eat a produce to really correct the record, because I think there has been a bit of a mass panic hysteria. And most people, you know, I was at a barbecue this weekend. Nobody was touching the greens. People weren't eating blueberries. I was at a supermarket a few days ago, and you're seeing people, you know, instead of grabbing a, you know, a bag of greens or a head of lettuce, picking up some processed food in a bag. And you've seen some of the impact to not just the restaurants has been severe, but the impact to farmers. We've seen about reported 40% impact to farmers that are growing produce. So to answer your question, yes, we have been in touch. Again, they've said that they believe that the outbreak is under control. Mm-hmm. I think it's now more about that message getting out to consumers and them getting back into their habits.
0: I do want to be clear, though. I mean, because there are two separate events. Obviously, the Cyclospora outbreak mm-hmm. associated with lettuce, which as you've stated, Sweetgreen does not actually use that type of lettuce that was known to be infected. There was a separate issue with regarding a recall of jalapenos, I believe related to salmonella. And my understanding was you do use those jalapenos in your dressing. Has that issue been addressed?
3: That issue has also been addressed. We, out of abundance of caution, removed jalapenos from 23 restaurants that sourced from that supplier. We have no indication of any illness from that or any trace of salmonella anywhere in our supply chain. We do only source that jalapeno only goes in two of our 16 dressings. So it's a very small bit of jalapeno we use in our restaurant. And out of abundance of caution, we removed jalapenos entirely from those restaurants.
0: I am curious.
3: And brought on a new supplier.
0: Yeah, I am curious what steps you're going to take next. I mean, you were giving this anecdote about people kind of being afraid of raw produce. And let's face it, I mean, your primary business traffics primarily in raw produce here. So how do you convince people to not only come back to Sweetgreen, but overall, just to trust what you're selling? Have you sort of planned any sort of marketing campaigns, any more maybe greater disclosures about the farms and other sources of your food?
3: Yeah, absolutely. So going back 19 years ago when we started Sweetgreen, we had this pretty bold idea that we were going to list every single farm that we source our food from on the wall and it to be fully transparent for every single restaurant in every single city. And we still do that today. So if you go into any of our restaurants today, you will see a chalkboard listed with dozens and dozens of ingredients and where those ingredients come from. What we do differently than most restaurants versus going directly to a distributor to source our food, for the vast majority of our products, we source directly with farmers. We spend a lot of time with them and making sure they are how they're taking care of their soil, the conditions on the ground there. are delivering food that is not only safe, but delicious and nutritious. I want to address another point. You know, while Sweetgreen is known mostly for salads, and that's how we started, over 50% of our products mix today is warm bowls and wraps. So salads are actually less than 50% of the product mix today. We have a huge portion of cooked foods, you know, chicken, rice, wraps. We launched wraps just a few months ago. It's already mixing in at 20%. So I think it's a little bit of a misconception with the name of Sweetgreen that it only sells fresh raw produce. While we're great at fresh raw produce, we also serve a lot of delicious cooked food.
0: Well, point taken. I am curious, though, about just foot traffic overall and how much of the contraction that we saw in the most recent quarter and what was baked into your forecast, how much of that could actually directly be linked to the fears over Cyclospora, and how much of that was just sort of longer term trends that Sweetgreen had already been dealing with prior to this outbreak?
3: So we you know, while the quarter was overall challenged and we have a lot of work to do, we did see sequential improvement month over month. And in June, transactions were flat. 10 days into July, we were seeing some really good momentum. And it was a product of a few things. First and foremost, just consistent execution in our restaurants. We said the right staffing, the right leadership, the right hospitality, and delivering on food quality is starting to take hold. Secondly, our menu innovation, things like wraps and more to come. We launched yesterday a new collaboration with Fishwife. And to your earlier question, we have a really robust marketing calendar for the balance of the year with a combination of seasonal items and new menu launches to really get new customers back and acquire new customers and engage existing customers. So Cyclospora really began to impact us about 10 days into July, has a huge impact so far on the quarter. Our guide has it, you know, our high end of the guide has it getting better by, you know, the end of September. September. We're not sure how long it's going to impact guests, but we're doing everything in our power to deliver on a great experience, great marketing, and great new food to welcome guests back into our restaurants.
0: There have been so many restaurant chains over the years that have dealt with foodborne illness outbreaks, whether it was of their own fault or not their fault at all, whether they actually had the ingredients or didn't have the ingredients. And there's been a lot of lessons learned over the years about how you approach this, how you approach the customer, how you try to get them back and win their trust back. Have you had a chance to talk to any of your peers in the restaurant space that maybe have gone through this before and sort of how they dealt with it?
3: Absolutely. I have a number of my leaders that were at Chipotle post food, either at during the time of the food safety crisis or afterwards, including one of my board members. I'm in touch with many other leaders in the restaurant industry. And I'll tell you a few of the things that I've learned. One is transparency and speed of communications. So acting quickly when you know something and being honest with customers. Two, it's really securing your supply chain, having the right checks and audits in place, having the right food safety standards in the restaurant. And then the last piece is the importance of traceability. Traceability is really, really important for many reasons, but in these instances, knowing in the case of a recall, being able to know which lot number is impacted and being able to pull that product immediately. And we have that technology and the ability to pull to understand which farms any product at any of our 300 restaurants around the country comes from.
0: And that was Jonathan Neiman. He's the co-founder and the CEO of Sweetgreen. Now, the shares are up about 7.5% today, Isabel, but they have plunged about 20% after that earnings report. There was a lot of concern here, given that they do have a big footprint when it comes to raw vegetables. I mean, he pointed out a majority of their sales now coming from warm products, but still a lot of raw vegetables. And he's made clear, I mean, they were not directly linked to the Cyclospora outbreak, but as people fear one thing, sometimes they tend to throw the baby out with the bathwater, and we certainly saw that in their results a couple of weeks ago.
2: It's definitely an overabundance of caution. I have a lot of friends who stop eating salads. I still eat. I'm reckless and irresponsible, so I still have been eating. But it's interesting. We talked to the Cava CEO just a few minutes earlier, and he said they haven't been affected. And you even asked, did he hear from regulators? And he said no.
0: Yeah, well, that's interesting, too, because you get to this idea of sort of, you know, how certain consumers view certain types of restaurants. I mean, Cava has a lot of fresh products, obviously, as well. But clearly, I think being a quote-unquote salad chain,
2: yes,
0: whether
2: that
0: that's fair to him or not, certainly did that. And we're going to continue to cover this. In fact, a little bit later in the program, we are going to talk to Deborah Ourie. She's actually the former CDC official who actually ran the chief medical office there and was the director for program and science. And if you remember her name, she was also one of those folks who resigned in protest last year because of some of the changes being made by RFK. We're going to talk to her a little bit later in the program. But when we come back, we're going to get back to what's going on in financial markets. And what else is going on in financial markets then? Well, the build-out of our infrastructure. Bank of America's Karen Fang will be joining us in a second with a new U.S. infrastructure initiative announced by BofA. That's coming up next right here on The Close, right here on Bloomberg.

0: military shipyard. This is Bloomberg.
1: Bank of America unveiling a $250 billion initiative to invest in critical infrastructure like data centers and renewable power across the U.S. over the next year. Joining us right now is Karen Fang, the global head of infrastructure and sustainable finance over at Bank of America. Great to have you here, Karen. So this is kind of a three-pronged deal here. Digital infrastructure, energy and power, core infrastructure. As far as digital infrastructure, data centers, we all know that. Everyone's talking about the power side of this and what is needed to actually fund that. And more importantly, like, how far along are we?
0: Well, I think we need trillions of dollars for our nation's critical infrastructure development, which is why we're so excited to be announcing this today. And we do believe infrastructure investment is a unifying national priority that can actually produce economic growth and jobs and community development and long-term competitiveness. To answer your question on power and power development in particular, that is the number one constraint right now for compute power, i.e. the digital infrastructure side. Clearly, we have to build the data centers. We have to build up the equipment for the data centers and obviously supply the chips. However, without power, there is no compute power. So on the power side, interestingly, you mentioned renewable energy and storage. That is pretty cheap to construct and then pretty fast to construct. So in fact, we actually have seen 90% of the new electrons added to the United States power grid being renewable energy and storage.
1: Yeah.
0: And we need gas power too, but obviously the turbines and lead times, you guys have all reported on that. And we need longer term, clean 24/7 firm power as well, such as nuclear or advanced geothermal. It has to be all of the above.
1: So I know the 250, obviously, that number kind of picked a peg to the anniversary of the signing of the Declaration of Independence 250 years ago. But as you said, a lot more money is going to be needed than $250 billion. So if we bring you back a year from now, is this going to be like a $500 billion initiative, a trillion-dollar initiative? What?
0: Well, first of all, we have to figure out the best way for the capital to find the projects. So I think the 18 months condensed time frame reflects Bank of America's belief. It has to be, we have to feel the sense of urgency. And we have to figure out the best and most efficient way for the capital to find the projects. And I think the permitting, the labor, the equipment, the supply chain, everything around it is complicated, right? So in order to build this, we actually have to make sure the ecosystem is working together and everyone is focused on this. So in a year when we reveal our 18 months results, we're pretty confident we can accomplish this. But the goal is to actually not set a comfortable goal. Is to set a stretch goal for all of us. So every year, every 18 months, we should revise the goal and make sure we can actually deploy the trillions of dollars of capital that's required.
2: And there's a lot of talk about private capital filling in the gap when it comes to infrastructure projects, but these projects take years to build out. What do you think Washington could be doing to unlock more of that private capital? Because I like what you said of stretching and revisiting goals.
0: Yeah, absolutely. I think every infrastructure project in its broadest sense is a public-private partnership. Without the policy and the permitting framework, and frankly, policy around communities and natural resource concerns, I think some of these projects are just going to be held up in the preparation stage, right? When you look at infrastructure financing, it goes from construction, it goes from green, actually before that, greenfield development capital into construction capital, into maintenance and operating and stabilized asset capital. We need public capital, private capital, frankly, public markets and private markets to all come together to supply that capital. Different pockets of capital have different risk return objectives. I think our job is to find those capital and marry them together efficiently.
1: As you launch this, I mean, how much discussion did you have with your folks about some of the social and community backlash that we're starting to see with data centers, particularly in election year? This has become a political issue, and there are a lot of people, they just look at this and they don't want it in their backyards, literally. So how much of that have you kind of factored in?
0: Environmental considerations such as power, land, water usage is very important. Community engagement strategy is equally important. We've seen with financed data center projects where the community engagement has been done from the start. Communication has been very transparent. The closed-loop water cooling system is designed very efficiently. Power usage is very effectively. Frankly, some of the best power projects for data centers are those excess power unlock projects that we can actually build batteries to use the excess power that's currently not utilized in the grid. So with the communities, obviously, I think education is really important, right? If you think about a proper data center that's well designed, it shouldn't be using more water than an office building. And when you think about power and what have you, I think the power efficiency, energy efficiency is equally important. So a project is not cannot be evaluated only based on the economic benefits. It has to be evaluated based on the environmental factors as well as the community support.
1: All right, Karen, really great to have you. I have to get you back. Karen Fang, Bank of America's Global Head of Infrastructure and Sustainable Finance, a new $250 billion initiative out of Bank of America for critical infrastructure. We count you down to the closing bells here with the S&P trying to reach for a record high on the back of some relatively decent earnings yesterday out of a few AI companies. We get a couple more tonight, including from Cisco and Coherent. We're going to catch up with Tiffany McGee over at Pivotal Advisors when we come back after the break.

0: and this is Bloomberg. When it comes to financing chips right now, most companies that are doing very large purchases are having to get, like they call it, a wrap from a Google or another creditworthy lender in order to be able to get financing to go and get these chips. And, you know, there's some scarcity in how many of those agreements can be signed. And so it's really smart from NVIDIA to enable these companies to actually get access to the chips they need.
1: Erica Brescia over at Redpoint Ventures on the show yesterday, of course, talking about, I guess, some of that circular financing, but more importantly, a pretty shrewd bet by Jensen Huang to keep the AI boom going by trying to create a new pool of financing for all of its potential customers.
2: It's almost a little crazy. I mean, on one hand, is it like a masterclass in balance sheet management? On the other, I've been hearing people saying that maybe this is a new credit bubble. I mean, it is $500 billion, and he did only gather the biggest names in Wall Street.
1: Why not both?
2: Yeah, why not? It would be fun for us to cover.
1: Yeah, well, you know, look, the market's getting a boost, partly out of those earnings that we had yesterday after the bell out of Supermicro and Nebius and a few others, and that's carrying over into today.
2: And we're looking at your screen there with the S&P 500 higher by 0.2%. The semiconductor index is, of course, the one leading the rally, up by, let's say, 2.5%. And you're seeing Brent crude there kind of wavering by around $88 per barrel. We're seeing the resolution in the Middle East still really not being resolved. And lastly, the 10-year yield by 4.68, Romain. But I think overall investors are breathing a huge sigh of relief.
1: Yeah, you're seeing some of the hyperscalers get a bid. Most of the chip sector higher on the day as well. And, wow, we're going to talk a little bit later about all those optical stocks. So we're absolutely on fire. Remember, we get Coherent after the bell tonight, and we're also going to hear from an OG in this space, Cisco. Tiffany McGee, she joins us here in Studio 2, CEO and CIO of Pivotal Advisors. Tiffany, great to see you again. Are you still a believer long-term in this AI trade? Because you didn't even let me finish. You're like, of course I am. But talk to me a little bit. Do you have any concerns? Let me rephrase the question. Do you have any concerns about maybe the way it's being financed? Are you comfortable right now with where we stand?
3: Yeah, you know, I am. And I think, you know, we're certainly, just to be clear, certainly very constructive on AI, and not just now, but for the future. But I really think that the AI story is really evolving from excitement about the spend to really scrutiny of like actual returns. And so I think investors, you know, really want to see that revenue. They want to see the cash flow. So there are a lot more eyes and you know, I think investors are taking more of like a deeper dive.
1: And shouldn't that be a good thing?
3: Absolutely.
1: As Isabel kind of said, are we in a credit bubble? But I guess the idea is you don't want just pure euphoria and people just buying blindly.
3: No, absolutely. Because then that would lead to a bubble. And I know that there's some people that think that this is a bubble. I don't think so. I think that, you know, for all the reasons that anybody who can open up ChatGPT or Claude knows, I really do think that this is the future. I heard something a couple of weeks ago that said, you know, if you... The AI you used on Tuesday is probably, you know, or yesterday is already like obsolete, or it was like a better way of saying that. But, you know, this thing is evolving so fast. Yeah. So, you know, when people talk about that, I go, can we picture a world without the internet? No. Right. So this is, I think, that next wave.
2: And CPI came out. We did promise to ask you. It came in line as expectations. Do you think that this gives the Fed more room to cut, or do you think that inflation is still too high for a Fed to be comfortable?
3: No, so listen, again, the Fed has two mandates, and so, you know, thinking about CPI, we got a headline, you know, CPI rose modestly, and then really more importantly, that core CPI was really, you know, relatively benign. So, you know, that combined with last week's job report really does take a lot of pressure off the Fed, I believe. You know, now we've got this labor market that's really cooling rather than kind of overheating, and then we had this inflation report that really did not surprise to the upside. So we're seeing markets, you know, today kind of price in no hike in September. And of course, we're seeing everything go up. So
2: what is the risk to this market? Because I feel like nothing, almost nothing, could derail it. I mean, the S&P is now nearing all-time highs. You're seeing, when you look at ETFs, investors are still plowing capital into risk assets. It's almost like it's just one huge party. Should we just celebrate it, or should we be in one corner and sulk?
3: Well, I hope none of us are in one corner and sulking. But I think, you know, a potential big risk is inflation, but we're just not seeing that right now, right? So, of course, we're going to have to wait and see. I think also the situation in the Middle East is kind of still a wild card. That's not resolved yet, right? So there are these elements that I think could potentially give us some volatility. But, you know, overall, you know, corporate earnings are really high. You know, that's really supporting equity growth. So we're in a good place right now.
1: But when you think about all of the gains that have been made in this market, at least for those people that were prescient enough to get in front of it, there's this concern now that some people might want to try to protect those gains, particularly heading into the final few months of the year. Do you reposition now? Do you just continue riding this wave? Do you diversify? I mean, what is kind of, the allocation strategy for September and beyond?
3: So first of all, I think that everybody should be looking at their total portfolio. You know, I am a 1,000% a diversification girl. So if you do have names that have run up, I think that the people kind of like want to see it go up even more. But I think having, number one, you know, part of being a good investor is having a disciplined rebalancing strategy. So right off the bat, I think that's important. But, you know, I also, you know, you kind of bring up a good point. If things are kind of going up, you know, have we kind of missed it or what's kind of next? And, you know, I actually read something the other day that JP Morgan put out. I think it was JP Morgan, and they were just talking about getting into a high market, versus historically, it's really not that much different than getting into like an average market. So it's, you know, do you want to be in this? I definitely think that there's still some more momentum to gain. So I think that there's still opportunities.
1: Well, I mean, then you have like people though. I mean, like we had Yardeni on, he's raising his price target in the S&P, I think 8,400 or something is his bullish
2: case. JP Morgan
1: here. So, I mean, we're at 7,700 on the S&P. So we're talking about just on the broad market, I mean, people still pricing in pretty healthy gains.
3: Yeah. I mean, listen, this market has been incredibly resilient. And so I am, you know, not the person who's going to poo-poo everything. And we've seen this. We've seen this, you know, over the last few years. So I'm all in.
1: All in. And just to be clear, though, too, because when people talk about the rally and the nature of where we're going, they always point back to corporate earnings. And we had somebody sitting in this chair just a few weeks ago, and he said, look, you know, I'll be scared when I start to see the bottom lines of some of these corporations start to actually deteriorate. And for right now, at least based on the last couple of earnings seasons, we haven't seen that, and even the forecasts.
3: Yeah, absolutely. And I think that it's really important to make that distinction between earnings growth and like multiple expansion, right? So earnings growth, you know, and revenue is really, you know, what those companies are making versus multiple expansion, which is kind of like all getting caught up in the hype. And so what we're seeing is that companies are delivering in earnings.
1: All right, Tiffany, always great. Tiffany McGee, CEO and CIO over at Pivotal Advisors. Keeping an eye on the S&P 500, 77.44 and change right now. 77.57 and change is your closing record high. We count you down to those closing bells, and we count you down to some critical earnings report, including from Cisco. Maybe another read as to just how much further the AI trade has to go. That conversation with our global simulcast starts right now.
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1: And right now we are 2 minutes away from the end of the trading day. Romain Bostic here with Isabel Lee, taking you through to that closing bell. It's a global simulcast. We're joined now by Tim Stenovic and, oh, look at that. Carol Masser actually decides to make an appearance this week. Welcome to our audiences across all of our Bloomberg platforms, television, radio, our partnership with YouTube, here on a day where Carol Masser, the S&P, at least briefly, traded above its most recent record high.
5: All right, so briefly, it's kind of like a meh trade, it feels like. Maybe it's just because we're getting to the tail end of earnings. However, having said that, what do we got? Cisco and a few other companies reporting. We still have to get through what? NVIDIA? We have to get through
6: Jackson Hole.
5: Yeah.
1: Jackson Hole. Everyone keeps talking about Jackson Hole.
6: I am. Are you kidding?
5: He's been talking about it all afternoon.
6: Why wouldn't you want to talk about Jackson Hole? You go to the mountains in August?
3: Are you actually going?
1: I thought you meant like, is there going to be some market moving event out of this?
6: Oh, I don't know.
1: Who's
6: I'm just curious about
1: this?
6: The fly fishing.
1: Sounds like Michael McKee.
6: The fly fishing and the cowboy hats. Yeah. And the vests.
1: The vests. Is that a requirement?
6: Yeah, I think it is if you're a central banker. Okay, Isabel, take it away.
2: I want to talk about the inflation print because for me...
5: Oh, right.
6: Okay, she wants to do work.
2: Right.
6: Okay,
2: like, you know, interesting. A couple of hours ago. What stuck with me is Dan Swank. She's the chief economist. And
5: was it lame or tame? That's what I keep
2: saying.
5: It
2: was bang in line. I don't know. I mean, I guess
1: bang in line.
2: Wow. Bang in line.
1: The lingo on this show.
2: Diane Swank said that it's still above the 2% target, and it's been 5 years. So.
1: Yeah, I know. I got in trouble for saying none that
5: said. Yeah, well, as you should have.
1: Like, you know.
5: Wait, you just said it again.
1: Well, okay. Well, somebody on the other side of this wall is going to go run to the boss. So anyway... Anyway, it's in the dictionary, by the way. All right, we got the closing bells here in New York, and it is going to be just shy of the record high for the S&P 500. It takes a while for these numbers to settle, but we're camped out right around 77.48 and change, up about 20 points or 0.3% on the day. The NASDAQ composite is going to add about 0.5%. The NASDAQ 100, 0.7%. The Dow Jones Industrial Average actually going to finish in the red, only down by about less than 0.1% on the day. And the Russell 2000 getting in on the action, up 18 points or 0.6%.
5: All right, back to the S&P 500. I've kind of been saying this all day, Isabel. Kind of an even split. 262 names in the S&P 500 higher today, 240 to the downside, one unchanged.
2: It may be even split, but when I'm looking at my IMAP, it's a little bit more green on the screen. You're looking at a tech, of course, leading the rally up by 1.5%. Financials also higher by 0.3%. Some of the losers, energy down by, it's actually almost flat, down by 0.1%. Healthcare and consumer discretionary also in the red.
5: All right, guys, let's get to some of the individual gainers. I had some nice names to choose from. I'm going to go through to some of the neoclouds. Take a look at CoreWeave and also Nebius. CoreWeave up 19.2%, so just off its highs of the session. Nebius also an outperformer, up about 34%. We saw these names on the top gainer list. Are you guys okay?
1: Yeah, we're fine.
5: All right, come on.
1: Yeah, Isabel slipped.
5: Oh, are you okay?
6: No. That, Isabel, usually that's my move.
5: Or Isabel, were you pushed?
2: It's a secret I'll never tell.
5: All right. Let's go back to gainers. All right. So CoreWeave and Nebius, definitely some outperformance. CoreWeave surging after the AI spending frenzy spurred faster sales growth than anticipated. Sales expected to be $3.45 billion to $3.6 billion in the third quarter. The backlog was $104 billion at the end of the quarter. It inked more than $25 billion in new customer commitments after the period ended, suggesting that AI demand remains strong. Yeah, I would say so. And then you had Nebius, another NeoCloud, reported second quarter revenue that beat estimates. That stock, by the way, is up 193% year to date. CoreWeave is up 49% year to date. All right, let's go on over to kind of staying with the AI trade, some of those optical companies. Lumentum Holdings, Fabrinet, Corning, all outperforming. What's your problem there, Stenovec? All right, Lumentum is up more than 13%. Fabrinet riding the wave, up almost 9%, and up more than 4% is Corning. The reason we're talking about this is that Lumentum Holdings up about 150% year to date. Analysts are positive on the maker of optical equipment after it reported fourth quarter results that beat expectations and gave an outlook above analyst consensus, and then it just pushed other names in the space higher. Should I stop now?
6: No, go. I'm just jealous on a day where I had trouble finding decliners.
5: Oh, he's just
6: gainers.
5: Jealous. I'm rushing through because I'm like, what's the problem? All right, and then Vestas Wind Systems. I love this. The ADR is rallying up the most since about November of 2012 to its highest since March of 2022. That stock up more than 19%. Company lifted its profit guidance for the year and announced a share buyback following a jump in turbine orders. Keep in mind, they've been working on a turnaround after the company spent a lot of years trying to sustain profitability. But nonetheless, investors liking what they got from the company on the latest update. All yours.
6: Well, even though you had almost an even split between gainers and decliners in the S&P, it was kind of tough to find decliners with actual stories or interesting narratives behind them. Home Depot is one of those in the S&P, down 3% today. Ted Decker, the company CEO, is taking temporary medical leave of absence. The senior vice president, Anne-Marie Campbell, and CFO, Richard McFall, will oversee day-to-day operations and financial management during leave. Decker is expected to return, quote, within the next few months, and has said the company has the right strategy in place to grow share in any market. Once again, shares of Home Depot finished the day down by just about 3%. And rare earths and critical minerals. Let's go there now into U.S. antimony, which actually had the worst day going back to October of 2020. This as a result of the company's most recent earnings report. Shares fell in U.S. antimony by 24.5% today. This after the mining company cut its full-year outlook for gross revenue and lower antimony prices. We actually had Gary Evans on our program, the CEO of U.S. antimony, earlier this week, and we talked to him a little bit about what it would take for the U.S. government to take a stake in his company, as it's done with other companies, including MP Materials. He said he'd be open to it, and he'd be willing to offer as much as 20% of the company, but nothing over 20%.
5: These guys are kind of disappointed, I think.
6: It's a different It's a different world where we're talking about this, especially during, you know, a Republican administration when You know, it's kind of surprising to hear that the government is taking stakes in publicly traded companies. Finally, speaking of the administration, ticker DJT, Trump Media and Technology shares fell today by a little more than 7%. Two media organizations, The Intercept Media and Freedom of the Press Foundation, sued President Trump over Trump Media and Technology Group's plan to sell faster access to his Truth Social posts. The suit seeks an order declaring the exclusive posting of government information on Truth Social to be unconstitutional and blocking the Trump administration from using it for that purpose. We did see shares fall on Monday and Tuesday. Also, yesterday, they fell after the company reported a net loss for the second quarter of $238.1 million and revenue of only $1.67 million remain.
1: Earnings crossing the wire from Cerebras and from Cisco. The knee-jerk reaction on Cisco to the upside for its fiscal fourth quarter. A beat on adjusted EPS, $1.22. The street was looking for $1.17. Revenue, $17.3 billion in the quarter. And that is also a beat. Here is the guidance. The company says that for the current quarter, its fiscal first quarter, the company expects revenue of $18 to $18.2 billion. The street was looking for 16.8. So a big beat even on the bottom line of that range. As for EPS for the current quarter, $1.32 to $1.34. Profitability that's higher than the average of street estimates for $1.17. And for the full year, here's your guidance. Adjusted EPS of $5.05 to $5.11 a share. The street looking for $4.84. Revenue for the full year, fiscal year, that's the quarter that we're in right now, $72.2 billion to $73.4. Street looking for 69, a beat and raise quarter.
5: All right, guys, let's go to Cerebras Systems, also reporting and out with their results. Let's go right to the outlook here. The company sees third quarter revenue of about $214 million to $216 million. That is definitely above the street estimates of $211.9 million. Stock is right now, though, down about 7.6% here in the after hours. The company sees fiscal revenue, $880 million.
1: The street was looking for 16.8, so a big beat even on the bottom line of that range. As for EPS for the current quarter, $1.32 to $1.34. Profitability that's higher than the average of street estimates for $1.17. And for the full year, here's your guidance. Adjusted EPS of $5.05 to $5.11 a share. The street looking for $4.84. Revenue for the full year, fiscal year, that's the quarter that we're in right now, $72.2 billion to $73.4. Street looking for 69, a beat and raise quarter.
5: All right, guys, let's go to Cerebras Systems, also reporting and out with their results. Let's go right to the outlook here. The company sees third quarter revenue of about $214 million to $216 million. That is definitely above the street estimates of $211.9 million. Stock is right now, though, down about 7.6% here in the after hours. The company sees fiscal revenue, $880 million to $890 million. Again, better than what it had seen prior to that, $855 million to $865 million. That's the earlier estimate that it has been out there. Third quarter gross margin, again, looking into the outlook, in the range of 38 to 40%. Let's go backwards. Second quarter revenue, $180.1 million versus an estimate of $194 million. That is a miss. Also looking at second quarter gross margin of 14%. The estimate on the street was much higher than that, 26.3%. And then the company says second quarter cloud revenue was $126 million. The estimate was $116.3 million. That gross margin, though, there's some questions around that one, and the stock is down about 6.5% here.
6: Yeah, I mean, the stock, though, if you just go back to the IPO just a few months ago, it has been all over the place.
5: Yes.
6: I mean, this is a stock that after, you know, it surged in the first couple of days of trading, it was down 45%, Romain, a couple months later. And just since, you know, earlier this month, Romain, going into this print, it's up 24%. So, I mean, big moves despite the fact, big moves lower today. Maybe, you know, it was priced for higher expectations, even though it beat in some cases.
1: We're also waiting for a Coherent. Don't get to have the headlines just yet here, but the share is actually popping. The release is on the wire. Those shares up about 2.5%, the optical equipment maker. But real quickly, I just want to pivot away from AI to what's been going on in the restaurant space, because there's been a lot of focus there. Red Robin, the burger chain, out with its earnings. Comp sales are up, and adjusted EPS did beat by a mile, 12 cents a share. The street was looking for 2.3. But more importantly, everyone's looking for any sort of read on whether the cyclospora outbreak affected any sort of foot foot traffic. Jack in the Box also out with this results. The share is up 8%. Revenue did come in actually slightly below estimates, though operating EPS did actually come in above estimates. EBITDA also above what the street was looking for as well.
5: All right, and that stock, Jack in the Box, up about 6.5% here in the aftermarket. All right, folks, that is a wrap. Our cross-platform radio, TV, YouTube, Bloomberg Originals. We do call it the closing bell. Romaine and Isabel out there on the close on Bloomberg Television. Tim and I back here on Bloomberg Business Week Daily. We'll see you again, same time, same place tomorrow.
1: And we continue our coverage here on Bloomberg Television. Redhead crossing the wire right now on Cisco. The company saying that it is reporting fourth quarter AI hyperscaler orders of about $4 billion. We're going to dive deeper into that when we come back after the break. This is The Close on Bloomberg.

0: The countdown is on. Everything you need to get the edge at the end of the market day. This is The Close.
1: Welcome back to The Close. Romain Bostic here with an S&P 500 closing out the day just about 10 points shy of its most recent record high, 77.48 and change, a 0.3% gain on the day. But today was really about chip stocks and some of those communication equipment stocks. Basically, we're talking about the AI infrastructure build out. We're going to have more on that in just a second. As a group, the S&P 1500 Communication Services Index up about 5% on the day. Dow Transport's in on the action as well, up about 1.4%. You did see a slight mixed day in the yield picture, a slight uptick on your 30-year yield with the big auction set for tomorrow. As for some of the individual gainers on the day, Brinker, that is the company that owns Chili's, closing out the day at a record high. Comp sales at its Chili's restaurant chain up 5%. Wendy's also having a great day. This after the Financial Times reported that Nelson Peltz's Trian apparently trying to assemble a group of folks together for a bid to buy out that company. Nebius, which we reported yesterday here on The Close, up 34% to close out the day, its best day in about a year. And Lumentum on a two-day run there, the big optical equipment maker, all the rage once again. And in fact, well, everything in the AI space, all the rage once again. And that is our top story. Cisco Systems. Remember them? Few companies embody the renaissance and legacy tech more than the OG maker of networking equipment. And of course,

0: Growth went from more than 50% to the first contraction in revenue the company had as a public entity. Now, no one is predicting a repeat of that, let's be clear. But almost everyone is keeping an eye on it and keeping an eye on whether CEO Chuck Robbins can keep the momentum going this time around and whether, well, there's any read-through into what the current picks and shovel king, Jensen Huang, may be facing up ahead. Let's bring in David Bahnsen. He's the chief investment officer over at the Bahnsen Group. He owns shares of Cisco and oversees the management of about $8 billion in client assets. You like Cisco. You like Chuck Robbins. Did you like the earnings report that we just got, David?
1: Yeah, what we've seen so far, and obviously we want to do more digestion of the weeds of the results, but what we've seen so far, we like. There's no big surprises to us. The thing I want to point out is that the hyperscaler growth, which is at and above target, is not the entirety of the growth. On one hand, if you look at their legacy businesses, which is what attracted us to the stock, we bought in 2011 in the teens, and we were compounding in the stock at double digits as they were growing the dividend year over year when no one was talking about AI. That networking orders, the non-hyperscaler orders, they're also up substantially, but I think there's questions about the margins that they're generating in their security business. The hyperscaler orders were strong. It's clearly become an AI story more than we like, but no one can complain. It's now compounded at 15% a year in the time we've owned it.
0: Well, break down kind of the margin issue. I mean, overall adjusted gross margins for the company as a whole, 66.3%. On an operating basis, you're around 36%, which is, for any company, is pretty phenomenal, but certainly for a company that a lot of people had left for dead a few years ago. This does seem real. And I sort of set this up because I am curious as to how that legacy business has become not just so much a bridge to whatever this AI era, but also kind of central to a lot of what's going on out there today.
1: Because they blocked and tackled the whole time through. Even when the dot-com crash happened, they continued to be the leader in the area that mattered most to technology infrastructure, which was network servers and routers. And then when you got into the last 10 and 15 years, they became that leader in the cybersecurity side as well. But they converted the revenue model to something much more subscription-oriented, something more recurring, which gave them the ability to have free cash flow that they could pay out with a growing dividend. They were very attractive from a capital market standpoint, but their business model enabled them to be that leader, and now they do build some of the infrastructure that's vital for hyperscalers in the AI moment.
0: What do you think about their security business? Revenue there, about $2.23 billion and growing. I would think, given everything going on, and I'm not just talking about AI specifically, but just the whole modernization that we're seeing out there right now of a lot of technological infrastructure, I would think that security business would have a business to be an even bigger growth driver.
1: Well, you're exactly right. And not only that, but I don't think the market is viewing it that way, which I like even better. I mean, it's very hard to make money in a story that everyone already knows about. I think what you're highlighting is that it's a great strategic and competitive advantage the company has, but not the one that's getting it the big valuation. And so my thesis would be, it's fine that, that they're doing so well with the thing everyone's talking about. The shiny object at the moment is supplying CapEx to AI, to hyperscalers. Scalers in the AI story. But the cybersecurity element is going to touch all of these different things, and they have a footprint there that is being underappreciated in valuation. Over time, I think you're going to see that cash flow grow substantially.
0: Well, I mean, I know you talk a lot about the legacy business, the networking business, and how that is still a big driver. But you go back to the last earnings report back in May, where they talked about sort of reorganizing the company around AI. Are you comfortable with that strategy?
1: It isn't so much that I'm not comfortable with it. It's just that I recognize that the market has already rewarded it. The stock is up over 60% year to date. It was up, I think, 74% in the last 12 months. So we made a lot of money in this company, and we took our weighting down. Now, why didn't we sell it entirely, which is what we often will do if we think a company is overvalued? We still think the legacy business provides a backstop. It provides recurring cash flows, and we feel confident confident in their ability to keep paying and growing the dividend. But for those chasing a hot stock growth, I am not as comfortable with the fact that so much of it is now levered to the same story that many other things are, which is only the AI side. We're super contrarian on this front. We may own the

0: same company, in this case, Cisco, that a lot of others do, but we kind of own it for a different reason.
1: All right, David, appreciate you joining us. Always great conversation. David Bahnsen, Chief Investment Officer over at the Bahnsen Group. Cisco shares now turning into the red despite a record quarter. Meanwhile, Coherent, the maker of optical equipment, those shares also lower, down about 5%. They did miss on a couple of key metrics. Revenue in the quarter did come in pretty much in line, and adjusted EPS too. But the guidance going forward the company gave was for revenue in the current quarter of $2.1 to $2.4 billion. The street was basically looking for about $2.2. As far as StubHub, those results also out. The ticketing service shares are down despite posting revenue of about $573 million. I need some time to take a look at the comparison here, but you see investors not so plussed about it. We should point EPS for the second quarter was zero. We'll be back in a moment. This is Bloomberg.

0: 13.
1: Guys,
0: buckle up.
2: Let's take a look at shares of Cerebras, down about 13% right now. This is a maker, of course, of these AI server racks. And the numbers for the quarter, on a revenue basis, overall, revenue jumped 74%. It's cloud revenue, a big business that has been trying to build out. Revenue there more than tripled. However, its hardware business plunged unexpectedly 23% to $54 million. And that might be why you're seeing the reaction there in the shares. Joining us now to unpack what's going on here is Paul Meeks, head of technology research over at Freedom Capital Markets. All right, so a bit of a surprise decline in the hardware revenue, the way Bloomberg's reporters are characterizing it, based on an interview with the CEO, Andrew Feldman, is basically that the hardware business is, quote, going to be lumpy, and that, in his words, that's just the nature of the beast.
3: I think there's some truth to that. But you know, here's a company that only went public a couple of months ago. And the first quarter out of the box, this is the second one, the first quarter out of the box, they had a big disappointment in profitability. The stock plunged. And now there's another miscue. Maybe it's just investor relations, public relations. But you shouldn't be disappointing folks back to back in your first two quarters a public company. So we've always had a hold rating on the stock and a 209 price target. Our price target's the low on the street. I will tell you this, the company's technology, what they've done with their innovations in semiconductors, may be the most impressive that we've seen in a long, long time. So I give them that. I just think it's going to be rougher than buy side and sell side investors think in ramping up capacity, because they have two different businesses, a hardware business and a neocloud business. And in both businesses, very stiff competition, very expensive, capital intensive businesses. So there might be a little bit more of a gap between the build out and the revenue than people expect.
2: Well, that's what I'm curious about, because I've never really heard anyone with regards to their technology say anything negative about it. But there does seem to be this idea that not only is it a crowded space, but right now the market is just all over the place with regards to, you know, whether you're leasing out the servers and everything else. It's just the demand is just fluctuating so much. I think last quarter they talked about even having to buy back some of their capacity just because they felt like they could maybe find a better way to deploy it here. Is this just a temporary sort of growing pains, if you will, or Paul, or should we be looking at something maybe a little bit more ominous?
3: I'll give them the benefit of the doubt. I think it's temporary growing pains, but I don't think it was well enough understood when the company went public, because, again, their technology is quite elegant. Though I will tell you, in the two businesses they're in, they face very tough competition. They have a great chip or a system on a chip for fast inference, but NVIDIA, through its relationship with Grok, that's Grok with a Q, has, maybe it's not as good of capabilities as Cerebras, but maybe it's good enough. And of course, you're fighting against the 800-pound gorilla. And then in the NeoCloud business, which is super expensive, super difficult, they're getting a late start with the likes of CoreWeave, which had a big quarter. Also, Nebius reported today, another big quarter. We cover those stocks. We'll see what happens over time. But there are going to be fits and starts, particularly on the bottom line, probably for the next couple of years with Cerebras.
2: We're still trying to dig through the release, and we have to wait through the conference call as well. But I am curious about the company's relationship with OpenAI and some renewed concerns out there, not just for Cerebras, but for all of OpenAI's partners, this idea of whether OpenAI will indeed make good on these, basically billions and billions of dollars of commitments.
3: Remember a year ago, and I say tongue-in-cheek, when you announced in a press release you were doing business with OpenAI, your stock went through the stratosphere.
2: Mm-hmm.
3: Of course, now, sometimes you're getting a discount. You're getting a black eye because OpenAI has lost some business momentum, clearly to Anthropic. OpenAI looks like they're pushing their IPO until 2027, where Anthropic comes this year. And I think OpenAI's IPO might actually be late in 2027. And the reason I mention this is they need that equity to pay some bills including Cerebras bills.
2: Yeah.
3: And so, yes, I think that part of the anxiety in the stock is that concentration with OpenAI.
2: All right, Paul, got to leave it there. Paul Meeks, head of technology research over at Freedom Capital Markets. Cerebras shares down more than 10%. When we come back, we're going to turn our attention back to restaurants and the Cyclospora outbreak with the former

0: The outbreak has been isolated to iceberg lettuce from Mexico. We source all of our greens from the United States. And in a lot of ways, this is a moment where the sweet green supply chain and the direct relationships with farmers is so critically important.
1: We are closely monitoring the situation. We have an external advisory committee of industry leading experts because food safety is paramount to what we do. It's foundational to our guest relationship, and we want to make sure that our guests have the confidence that we are committed to having a food safe environment.
2: The CEOs of Sweet Green and Kava speaking earlier only here on The Close about how they are navigating the cyclospora outbreak that has sickened thousands across the country. According to the latest update from the U.S. FDA and CDC, 15 states have reported cases linked to cyclospora as of August 5th. However, that number does appear to be going up, but there's a lot of conflicting messages out there. We want to bring into this conversation Dr. Deborah Oury, the former chief medical officer and deputy director for program and science at the CDC. And Dr. Oury, I do want to start with some of the conflicting messages, because just earlier today, the HHS says, and I'm quoting them directly, that the cyclospora outbreak is contained and salad is safe to eat. I look at some of the CDC numbers. We just cited the ones through August 5th, but there are new numbers through August 11th showing a 33% jump in cases. When you go through certain states, the state health departments, they're also reporting what still continues to see some sort of persistent increase in cases. What am I supposed to believe right now about where we stand in this?
3: Yes, absolutely. Great, understandable question. And what I would say is the CDC data reports confirmed cases. And so right now they're reporting nearly 14,000 cases. And their website also reports there's about 10,000 still under investigation, meaning that number might go up. Right now, it's not required to report these cases to the CDC. It used to be under FoodNet, but now it's not. So states may have higher numbers. States may also be using data that aren't confirmed but are suspected, that they're not confirmed by labs. So the numbers absolutely are likely higher. And those are just the ones that are suspected. If somebody gets better or doesn't have symptoms that require testing, those numbers aren't counted as well. As for whether this is contained, I would say there's a better handle on it now that they're tracking it, states are communicating. But unfortunately, when you don't fund surveillance systems and there's been staff cuts, I don't think FDA and CDC have the capacity they had in the past to handle something like this.
2: I do want to go there. Before we get there, just explain to me, when I see in the CDC data, it talks about the unresolved pool, which actually fell in the most recent. What does that actually mean?
3: So sometimes it can be that they're waiting on laboratory confirmation, and when labs are confirmed that it is cyclospora, then we'll see that number move to the confirmed, and some of the unconfirmed will then go down. And sometimes they might think a case is cyclospora, and then maybe it comes back as like E. coli or Salmonella, and so that will change then as well.
2: What is the number for the public that is concerned? And let's face it, there are a lot of people that are scared now. When we talked to the CEOs today, I mean, they were even saying anecdotally, there are people that, you know, they're just staying away from anything, raw lettuce, raw produce, whatsoever, whether it's linked to them or not. Should we be looking at the illness onset dates? Should we be looking at hospitalizations or just keep an eye on the reported cases?
3: You know, I think it's a combination of everything. And even to have over 700 hospitalizations is really concerning. And there were two deaths as well. And both those individuals, my understanding is they had other medical conditions. We do see cyclospora every year, as well as other foodborne diseases. But this is tenfold times greater than other times. You know, they've identified at least one source, the Taylor Farms, and those products are now off the shelf. So hopefully we'll start to see a slowing, but that doesn't mean that's the only source. And that's why it's important to, you know, make sure you cook vegetables, peel fruit. And even though washing won't get all of the parasite out, it certainly helps. So, you know, just really having that food safety mindset right now is important. Absolutely, well, still should be eating fruits and vegetables.
2: Well, not to be glib. I mean, you say it's pulled off the shelves, but there's a lot of anecdotal evidence of people finding products made by that company still on the shelves. And this gets to this idea of trust. I mean, I understand there's a science behind it and what's real and what's not, but there is perception. I mean, and I'll just pose this question.
3: And we don't know it's the only source.
2: Exactly. So I guess my question to you, and I'll just be blunt, if you would you go into a grocery store today and pick up a bag of lettuce?
3: I have actually changed my practice. And what I've been doing is getting romaine lettuce and peeling the top layer off and washing it well. I had been a big bag lettuce person, and just lately I haven't been, just given the number of cases. But, you know, I continue to eat other vegetables, cook them, and then fruits, still eating those as well.
2: With regards to the contamination that we do know with regards to the lettuce, how much confidence can you have that that contamination didn't also cross over into other produce like herbs or other types of, you know, leafy vegetables?
3: So I don't think we can be confident of that, but they're still doing the disease detective work where, you know, they have the case investigations and try to track it back. And at least for the initial couple thousand cases, I think about 6,000 were tied to that Taylor Farms farm in Mexico. Those were linked to the iceberg lettuce, the shredded lettuce. There's still so many cases in my mind that aren't accounted for where that outbreak comes from. And that's why I think just continuing to be mindful of how you're washing your vegetables. And if you have symptoms, monitoring for them and think, you know, I could be exposed and go talk to your doctor. But in general, it's safe to have the fruits and vegetables.
2: I want you to take us inside the CDC for a second. For those who maybe look at your name and say she looks familiar, you left your very prestigious job at the CDC just about a year ago in protest of HHS Secretary RFK Jr.'s ousting of the director. You've claimed that RFK censored CDC science, politicized the processes, and expected scientific leaders to function as, quote, rubber stamps. I was looking at a number, and it says a former CDC lab director says the cyclospora team shrank from 11 people to 3. Does that sound about right to you?
3: That's accurate. And I would also say 25 to 30% of the overall CDC workforce is gone. And so you've got less boots on the ground being able to do these inspections and investigations.
2: Did the loss of those people, in your view, limit the ability to test, slow testing, or in some way weaken the potential response to an outbreak like this?
3: Absolutely. And also with some of the funding changes at CDC, there was a food program called FoodNet, which would look at different pathogens like E. coli and Salmonella, and Cyclospora had been required for reporting until last year due to funding changes. So that's another just showing that the capacity isn't there like it used to be.
2: Is that situation as it stands right now, and, you know, setting politics aside for a second, is that something that's rectifiable, whether it's through this administration or a subsequent one? Can we get the CDC back to a level where, in your view, as a scientist, you think it would be staffed enough and independent enough to actually police and react to these outbreaks?
3: Absolutely. You know, and I'm an ER doc, so I always say I don't care if you're a Democrat or Republican when you come in and see me as a patient. And I feel that's how public health should be as well. Taking care of communities, following data and science. And so if they have the appropriate resources and are able to bring experts and staff back, they will absolutely be able to protect the health in our country. But unfortunately, today, they don't have that capacity to where they did before.
2: We spoke with someone who said they would probably trust some of the state health agencies more than they would the CDC and the federal health agencies. You were there. You talked about this idea of rubber stamps. When you were there, did you see anything where career scientists recommended, changed, or suppressed any evidence that could have maybe protected the public, not just with regards to cyclospora, but for anything?
3: Not that I saw, because we moved forward. I was asked, like I've reported on, like the measles toolkit, to put forward recommendations that included things that weren't evidence-based, like steroids or antibiotics. And we said no. I was concerned because of the requests around things like that that weren't evidence-based. And when the vaccine committee members were fired and they moved forward with a new vaccine committee group that did put forward recommendations that weren't evidence-based, that's when I knew I had to resign.
2: Trump just issued a vaccine framework. He reclassifies childhood vaccines, several of them, I should say, calls for separate MMR shots once available, recommends administering vaccines at separate visits. Is there a legitimate scientific case for this or any part of it?
3: Unfortunately, there's not a scientific base for it, and there's actually not an implementation ability to do it. There aren't, in the United States, the ability to separate out MMR into three different shots. And if you do, you're actually going to do exactly the opposite of what they're saying they want to do. It'll increase the number of injections for children. And if they're worried about things like febrile seizures, instead of having a single shot, now they'll have three shots. So there's no science or evidence behind it, which is concerning. I think when you have a secretary and a president with no medical experience and the acting CDC director who has never been a practicing physician pushing down science and data, that's where we have issues. We should be looking to our pediatricians and our scientists and the vaccine specialists to really be driving the data science and policy recommendations around vaccines.
2: I know you resigned in protest, but you were there for several months. Was there any guidance that you allowed to go out that you believe was unsupported by scientific evidence?
3: No, I held my ground and I testified before Congress about that because to me, that was my red line. If I signed off on something that wasn't scientifically accurate, I couldn't do that. And that was one of the reasons why even on things like thimerosal and additive and vaccines, we put up an evidence-based summary that showed it wasn't linked to autism. The secretary took it down, but I stood behind the development of it.
2: Erica Schwartz was confirmed as CDC director, I think, last week. Is there any action you think that she can take over the next few weeks or so that would actually restore confidence or at least prove that the CDC is genuinely independent and operating on the basis of scientific evidence?
3: So she's been put in a very difficult position with the executive order that just came out this week. You know, if she wants to show independence, I think she can just say CDC will not be following this executive order because it's not based on data or science, and that she stands behind the original vaccine schedule that now everybody's following from the American Academy of Pediatrics because, you know, there's a lawsuit against the CDC childhood vaccine schedule currently. I think she could also look at what's happening with things like Ebola, the movement restrictions and things like that don't align with the World Health Organization recommendations. And with hantavirus, the secretary overruled CDC scientists. I think she needs to say that that won't happen. She'll protect the health of Americans in our country and around the world.
2: All right, Dr. Ari, we're going to leave it there. Really appreciate you being with us. Really appreciate your candor. Dr. Deborah Ari, the former chief medical officer and deputy director for program and science at the Centers for Disease Control here in the U.S. We turn back to the markets right now, and particularly some of the big movers in the after-hours trade. We are keeping an eye on Cisco and that conference call. A record quarter for the company, a record fiscal year, but investors clearly looking for something more. The share is down 4%. Cerebra is getting hit by about 15%. And we were just talking restaurants there, Jack in the Box and Red Robin, out with their most recent results. Both of those shares in the green here in the after-hours trade. This is Bloomberg.

0: Bloomberg.
1: Monterey Car Week underway out there in California. I'm not there. I'm still in New York. But our next guests are out there, and they've got a new collaboration forming in the world of luxury cars. Louis Vuitton's teaming up with Singer Vehicle Design to build a pair of reimagined Porsche 911s. Joining us now is the founder and executive chairman of Singer, Rob Dixon, and Mazen Fawaz, Singer's chief strategy officer. Hey, great to have both of you guys here. You got to first start me off here with sort of just sort of how momentous this is, because this is basically kind of a first for both of you. I know Louis Vuitton has never co-branded anything like this before. Singer, as far as I know, has never co-branded like anything like this before. How did this all sort of take place?
2: Through happenstance, really. It was a contact through Jean Arnault, who's the head of watchmaking at the Louis Vuitton, to potentially incorporate one of their amazing clocks into one of our restorations. And a friendship developed, a level of trust developed, a mutual appreciation developed, and suddenly the car snowballed into something much bigger than just a clock. And sure enough, it snowballed into a second car, which none of us were expecting. And it was just one of those moments that was kind of unplanned, but I think it's two companies that have perhaps quite a lot in common. Obviously, we haven't been around for 172 years like Louis Vuitton, but we've been around for 17. And we've tried to, make a name for ourselves doing things a certain way. And I think that came to the attention of the folks at Louis Vuitton, and this magical collaboration was the result.
1: Well, I'm curious. I mean, what does this actually do for your order book? I mean, last time I checked, I mean, there's already a wait list a mile long. Is this about volume or pricing power, brand altitude, or just prestige? What?
2: No, I mean, all those things sound very grown up and very premeditated and rather boring. We like to think of Singer, we've got a bit of a rock and roll spirit, and we've worked with some amazing companies and brands in the past that are very much part of the automotive zeitgeist. Never done anything like this in something that is so fashion orientated and with such a brand with such a storied heritage. So this is new for us. We have a mantra at Singer that everything is important.
1: Yeah.
2: And that our mission to restore what we think is the most important sports car in the world, the Porsche 911, is one very much targeted at execution and dynamic ability and material spectacularness. Yeah. And this is a left turn for us in embracing the aesthetics and the whimsical nature of fashion in a way, and just two companies having a bit of fun reimagining a Porsche 911 in a way that's never been done before. So it's a new pathway for us. We consider these art pieces in many ways. They're not perhaps the most practical cars in the world.
1: Well,
2: but that doesn't mean I don't think the world's a better place for them.
1: Yeah, well, you don't always need practical. I mean, sometimes, excess is important to have some variety out there. And we should point out, Rob, you are the rock star. Maz, I do want to bring you in here, too, because, I mean, the idea that a 170-plus-year-old company steeped in tradition as Louis Vuitton would actually trust Singer, a young upstart company, if you will, with their traditions, with their vision, and as you can see there, with their paint color there. I mean, what was the hardest thing that their artisans maybe asked of you, and I guess maybe what you asked of them?
3: Yeah, well, I mean, obviously it's a privilege to be trusted with that heritage. And I think it's really due to the team that we have, which is a spectacular team at Singer. Super, super talented folks that are very driven, sort of very committed. And they really pushed us kind of in a lot of ways. It wasn't really just one area of the car that was, a challenge. There's all sorts of metalwork, rubber, wood, all kinds of things. They really had a very bold vision. They were very brave. It wasn't maybe what you'd think of. They're not really what you think of when you think of simply a Louis Vuitton branded endeavor. They really dove into every single material, every single detail, how things were constructed. It wasn't a challenge in a negative way. It was actually a thrill. I mean, it was very cool for us.
0: Yeah.
3: And we've actually become quite close. Yeah. Quite friends along the way.
0: Well, yeah, I mean, you've had some great partnerships before. I mean, and kind of a hodgepodge, if you will. You go from Louis Vuitton now, Red Bull before, Cosworth, et cetera. I assume these two cars, they're for sale, I assume. Is this just going to be a two-car project? Are there more to come? What's going to happen?
3: We don't have plans to do another one. Obviously, we'd be open to it. I think we've dreamt up some pretty interesting ideas, but there's nothing really solid at the moment.
0: All right, guys. Well, great to have you here on the program. Have fun out there. Rob, keep rocking on. Rob Dixon there, Mazen Fawaz over at Singer Vehicle Design. Of course, the unveiling that we're learning there out at the big car show out there in Pebble Beach, a Porsche 911 reimagined by Singer, that classic here with that Louis Vuitton saffron pink color there. All right. We want to take a look here at a headline that's just crossing the terminal here. This involving Pershing Square. You can see the publicly traded shares moving a little bit lower there. And it looks like basically the main news here is that they have a new vehicle now named Pershing Square Ventures. They're going to launch a permanent capital vehicle, it appears. I'm going to try to get you some more details on this, but obviously the ever-expanding empire of Bill Ackman here now crossing the wire. We'll come back in a moment right here on Bloomberg.

0: what you need to think about.
1: All right, let's set you up for what to watch over the next 24 hours. Here's what the markets will have an eye on. We do get more earnings. Before the bell, we're going to hear from Tapestry, of course, the big clothing and apparel retailer, out with its results, but also keep an eye on Bending Spoons. Those shares have fallen about 11% in the cash session earlier today. This will be their first earnings report since they went public back at the end of June. Aftermarket, another read. Yes, another read on the AI and the trip trade. This time, it's going to be Applied Materials out of the gate. We'll have full coverage of that right here on the close tomorrow afternoon. Tomorrow morning, though, two interesting reports to keep an eye on. The weekly jobless claims number, obviously a lot of fluctuations there, but keep an eye on that trend line and keep an eye on PPI. The CPI number we got this morning, definitely benign, probably the more important report, but PPI sometimes provides a little bit of a peek here and maybe what could come next. And we're also going to get some Fed speak. This time it's going to be from Cleveland Fed President Beth Hammack, and we're also going to hear from Richmond Fed President Tom Barkin. We'll see if they can maybe shed any light here on what the Fed might do next, particularly at that next meeting in mid-September. Take a look at the after-hours board here, because most of the major movers are to the downside. That conference call for Cisco, really intriguing here. Keep an eye on that. The share is down about 3.6% in the after-hours trade. And Cerebras, a really lumpy quarter for its hardware business. Its AI cloud business did pretty well, but investors, as you can see, selling off pretty hard. Similar pattern as to what we saw the last quarter when it reported. Coherent down about 3%. And Virgin Galactic, now at about $2.80 a share, down 15% in the after-hours trade. Appreciate you joining us here on The Close. We'll be back tomorrow with all of your market-moving information. Meanwhile, a lot of headlines coming out of Washington. Joe Matthew, Kaylee Lyons, they're stepping up next with that.

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2: Tonight, the primary dust settles after a series of races across six states last night. Far-left Democrats swing and miss in Wisconsin's gubernatorial race, but progressives notch a victory in Minnesota's Senate contest, where Mike Lindell of MyPillow fame falls short in his bid for the governor's mansion. While the president's hand-picked successor in South Carolina's Senate race heads to a runoff. We'll discuss it all with former Minnesota Governor Tim Pawlenty and current Wisconsin Congressman Mark Pocan up ahead. Plus, a subdued inflation report. The new numbers out today, easing pressure on the Fed, with core inflation rising at the slowest annual pace since 2021. Bloomberg's Michael McKee is on hand to dive into it all. And total control. President Trump says the U.S. is in control of the Strait of Hormuz, despite frozen talks with Iran, as Tehran's reorganization of its military points to signs that it's preparing for a protracted era of conflict. Former U.S. envoy for Iran, Robert Malley, joins us for more on the ongoing war coming up. From Bloomberg's Washington, D.C. studios to our TV and radio audiences worldwide, welcome to Balance of Power. I'm Kaylee Lines. Joe Matthew is on assignment. And we begin tonight with a major shakeup at the White House. President Trump announcing his longtime confidant, Press Secretary Karoline Leavitt, is leaving her post. Trump writing on Truth Social that Leavitt, quote, will be departing her role at the end of the month so she can spend more time with her beautiful young children and family, a decision I totally understand and respect. For more, let's go now live to the North Lawn of the White House, where Bloomberg's Jeff Mason is standing by. So, Jeff, if she's leaving, do we know who will replace her? Can anyone?
3: We do. Indeed, we don't, Kaylee. We don't even know if he's planning to replace her. He probably will. The press secretary is a job that all administrations have had for years. But the truth is, in this administration, President Donald Trump serves as his own press secretary in many ways, just like he serves as his own chief of staff and his own top political and advisor on nearly all things. He has said before that the person whose counsel he takes the most is his own. But that does not mean this is not significant. It certainly is. Karoline Leavitt was a top advisor to him, in addition to being his spokeswoman. I've covered a lot of administrations and a lot of press secretaries, and the best ones, Kaylee, are the ones who are in the room and who can then really say what's going on with the president. And Karoline could. Her tenure, however, also includes some pretty major upheavals for the press corps, including having pressed or pushed the three major wire services, including Bloomberg, out of our permanent seats in the pool. So a controversial figure for sure, but also a very important figure in Trump's orbit. So it is a big shift to hear that she is leaving.
2: Certainly. Well, as you rightly point out, Jeff, often we aren't hearing things from the White House press office. We're frequently hearing them directly from President Trump, in many cases on Truth Social, where he took to today to say once again that the U.S. is in total control of the Strait of Hormuz. And yet, is there any real movement when it comes to the Strait or any kind of negotiation with Iran right now?
3: Well, first of all, it's just not accurate to say that the U.S. is in total control of the Strait of Hormuz, because Iran has shown that it can attack ships that are going through the Strait as a way of using its leverage over that area. So there's certainly a disconnect between what President Trump is saying and what Iran is saying. And to your question about progress, it seems to be at a standstill right now. The president making that comment suggests, or I think illustrates, how far apart the two sides are. And yet he is not talking, at least at the moment, about an escalation in military attacks. But if he says that he wants the U.S. to maintain its control of the Strait, that certainly indicates that he plans to leave the U.S. resources that are out there right now in place for a while.
2: All right. Bloomberg's Jeff Mason, live at the White House. Thank you so much. Now, the energy price shock from the war with Iran continued to fade in July, according to today's subdued CPI report, with energy and gasoline prices falling for a second month and the core metric rising just 2.5% year on year, the slowest pace since March 2021, taking some pressure off the Fed ahead of its September meeting. And joining us now for more is Bloomberg's Michael McKee, live from World Headquarters in New York. So it takes some pressure off, yes, Mike, but how much will it really alter pre-existing thinking?
4: It really won't at all, Kaylee, at this point, because you mentioned that oil prices went down, so gasoline prices went down in the first part of July. They've gone back up again. They're now above where they were. And so the August numbers are really going to be decisive when we get there. But we did see some improvement in the numbers overall, especially on a year-over-year basis, with just a tenth of a percent rise in the headline, a two-tenths rise in the core, and that puts us at 3.4% for the headline number for the year and 2.5% for the core, and they were over 4% not long ago. So in that sense, it's progress. But if you look back to before the war started, that's about where we were. And so for right now, the people who were hawkish on the Fed aren't happy because there hasn't been any progress over these months. We've only made a round trip, and 3.4% wasn't good enough for them then.
2: Well, so then QPPI tomorrow, Mike, should we expect that it's going to be a similar story?
4: It could very well be because of the energy components in particular. It's not clear what happens with tariffs because tariffs came back on in some areas during July. But overall, we may see either a flat or small rise in the PPI. But what economists are going to be looking for are the categories that feed into the PCE inflation index, because that's what the Fed uses for their 2% target. And some of them in the CPI went up today, like airfares, 2.2%. The big question is, what is the rise in the portfolio management category? In other words, the more trading there is, and there's been a lot, the more Wall Street makes, and that goes into the PPI as an increase. So if that goes up a lot, PCE isn't going to come down, and that gives the Fed more reason to be pressured for a rate increase.
2: Well, and when we think about the concept of borrowing costs going higher, I also want to ask you, Mike, about the 10-year auction we saw today, $42 billion worth of notes, the highest yield since 2007. We're talking financial crisis era, and I wonder if we should expect that may continue with the trajectory we're currently on.
4: Well, it was a small tale from what we were expecting, but it does tell you that the markets are, at this point, thinking that interest rates are pretty appropriately priced, some of that being inflation. Some of that is probably the budget. We've had a report today that the president's considering more tax cuts to try to drive up the Republican share of the vote in November. That would only add to the deficit, and that would only make Wall Street more nervous. So there's a lot that is going into that 10-year yield, and it doesn't look like it's going to be coming down anytime soon.
2: All right. Bloomberg's Michael McKee, thank you so much, as always. Of course, economic concerns are at the forefront in this year's midterms, which were further shaped yesterday with primaries held across six states, including a special contest in South Carolina to fill the seat of late Senator Lindsey Graham, in which his sister, Darlene Graham, Trump's pick, failed to win outright, advancing to a runoff against Congressman Ralph Norman. While in Minnesota's Republican primary for governor, the president's pick, MyPillow founder Mike Lindell, handily lost to Lisa DeMuth, Speaker of the State House. Though Lindell is still refusing to concede that race. For more on those races and the direction of the GOP heading into the midterms overall, we're joined by the former governor of Minnesota, Tim Pawlenty. Governor, here in our Washington, D.C. studio to boot, welcome. Thank you so much for joining us on Bloomberg.
5: Glad to be on Bloomberg.
2: Well, when we consider the results from your state of Minnesota yesterday, Mike Lindell aside, the wider landscape would point, by and large, to those that side with the president, usually coming out victorious in the primaries, even if not in this case. General election politics, though, are very different. And I wonder how you expect general election politics will favor or not the Republican Party.
5: Well, nationally, and you're exactly right, you know, the president has a pretty strong track record of picking people who survive primaries. Not in every case. And in this case, Mike Lindell did not survive the primary. But in terms of the general election dynamics, your reporting was exactly spot on. We'll be moving from that macroeconomic discussion, which you just had, to household and family and individual budget economics, which is, can you make my gas and energy more affordable? Can you make my health care more affordable? Can you make my groceries more affordable? And what are your ideas? They're going to be looking for leaders who have specific suggestions to lower them. And as we know, it's a supply and demand equation. If you have more supply, for example, in the energy area, you make it more affordable. So we need policies to increase the supply of energy as one example.
2: Well, so when we consider, for example, those energy costs, we know that states have some leeway to do that, looking at a state gasoline tax, for example. But for someone who's bidding for the governor's mansion or for any statewide office, how much are they really able to say that they can control these things if it's being directed in large part from the White House?
5: Well, they can play a significant role because part of the challenge with energy costs is a bottleneck in transmission. And you have a lot of people who'd be willing to supply energy, whether it's solar or gas or small modular nuclear reactors. But the choke point is the transmission, and permitting at the state and local level is a big part of the equation. Mm-hmm. Federal permitting too. But state leaders could do a lot to make that permitting process more streamlined, quicker, so that we can get more energy to market faster, which would help these supply and demand pressures.
2: Oh, how often we've talked about permitting reform on the federal level.
5: Yes.
2: Obviously still has yet to materialize in a big way. When we are talking about things that are run on a state level, obviously in this country, states run elections. We have heard a lot from the federal level about the need for changes in the way elections are run. The president is pushing the Save America Act. In this race we're talking about, the gubernatorial race in Minnesota, Lindell is still not conceding, arguing that there may have been issues with the vote. As someone who was a governor of a state, I wonder what you make of the current rhetoric around the security of the vote, whether any of those concerns are valid.
5: Well, there have been some isolated examples of wrongdoing in elections. For example, in New Jersey, they found, I think, 100 or more ballots of people who are not legal citizens voting.
2: And error in the DMV system.
5: An error, yeah. So there are things that do happen. But so far, there hasn't been evidence, actual evidence, presented in a court where it's been found to be credible that there's widespread election problems. I know that's been alleged, but the way we prove those allegations in the United States is you bring them to court, you marshal evidence, you present documents, you convince a judge or a jury that there's credibility behind it, or similar government officials. And so far, while there's been a lot of allegations, that kind of evidence hasn't, at scale, hasn't really been produced.
2: And you never saw evidence of it in Minnesota?
5: Minnesota has, I would say, minor problems in that regard. But so far, again, allegations of lots of problems, but you got to prove it.
2: Yeah. Well, that was not the only race we were watching in Minnesota yesterday. There was also the Democratic Senate primary in which Lieutenant Governor Peggy Flanagan was victorious over the more moderate candidate Angie Craig. It really seemed to be a referendum on immigration policy and ICE in the aftermath of the two deaths of American citizens when ICE was in the state earlier this year. Obviously, Angie Craig had voted for the Lake and Riley Act. I wonder how you consider those politics at play in Minnesota specifically, given what the people of your state experienced.
5: It is a little bit of a microcosm of the rise of the DSA or further left elements within the Democratic Party. So you see that not only in the race that you just referenced, but across the country. And clearly, after the ICE situation in Minnesota, that energized that further left element or broadly the Democratic Party in Minnesota. And I think that helped Peggy Flanagan win that primary. But I think there was a lot of momentum in the Democratic Party towards this DSA element to begin with. And Angie Craig being deemed a moderate is not helpful in a Democratic primary these days, because if you're a moderate, the base activists tend to be much more liberal in terms of the primary voters. And the analog is true to that in the Republican Party as well. Although in the Republican Party, because they're so sick of losing for a quarter of a century in Minnesota, they actually nominated in the primary two really credible, good candidates that are arguably the most electable candidates we've had in a long time.
2: Candidates that could beat, say, an Amy Klobuchar?
5: Well, Amy Klobuchar is very formidable. I think we put our best foot forward. Lisa Daymuth is somebody I know. She's incredibly talented. And Michelle Tafoya is same category. But in the case of beating Amy Klobuchar, that's going to be an uphill climb.
2: Amy Klobuchar, interestingly, has resisted calls for a moratorium on new data centers in Minnesota. We've obviously seen governors and would-be, wannabe governors take different approaches to this issue. But it's a hot one in this midterm cycle. How are you considering the notion of the power of AI and the infrastructure required to development, and where you draw the line for protecting citizens and their access to power and water with wanting to invest in an economic engine?
5: Great points, and those are important questions that need to be addressed. So we need leaders to step forward, whether it's governor, U.S. Senate, local leaders, who will do the following. Let's, instead of just banning things that we know we need, let's try to construct a win-win solution. So what does that look like? If you come to a community with a data center, say, I'm not going to increase the energy prices, and we'll pay for it ourselves or build it ourselves or bring it ourselves. Mm. Number two, let's make sure we commit to make the water, it is not drained down, that we want it to be recycled in a closed loop system. And three, invest in the community beyond just the temporary construction jobs. Let's have something for the community that is structural and long-term and important to the community. And that doesn't resolve people's generalized anxiety about AI, but it does open up a better discussion, a more constructive discussion about win-win rather than bans. And that would also allow, by the way, more power to come.

0: the demand is, and the market is responding to that by saying we got to have more of these data centers. And so I don't know that it's an overbuilt situation, especially if AI continues to have the momentum it has. But I do think we've got to reset the discussion, because instead of bans and no, we got to figure out how to create solutions. And that's why it's important for leaders to think beyond just simple solutions like we're going to have a ban. Let's talk about, let's make it a win-win for the communities, for the people, and for the meeting the need of powering an AI data center or powering any other large-scale user of energy.
1: All right, Governor, thank you so much.
0: You're welcome.
1: For your time. The former governor of Minnesota, Tim Pawlenty, thank you so much. And still ahead, we'll turn from Minnesota to Wisconsin and dissect that state's primary results with a member of its congressional delegation. Democratic Congressman Mark Pocan is up next on Balance of Power on Bloomberg TV and Radio.

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1: This is Balance of Power on Bloomberg TV and radio. I'm Kaylee Lines. Has the Democratic Socialist Movement hit a wall? That's the question being asked tonight after a defeat in the Wisconsin gubernatorial primary last night for Democratic Socialist Francesca Hong, who lost to competitor David Crowley, the Milwaukee County executive, by less than 1 percentage point after polls had suggested a double-digit blowout for Hong. Is it a sign that the DSA may have reached its end, or is there more room for the far-left movement to grow? And how does the party now put itself back together again as we head to the general election? Joining me now on that and more is Democratic Congressman Mark Pocan of Wisconsin, a member of the House Committee on Appropriations and Foreign Affairs. Congressman, welcome back to Bloomberg. I don't know who you voted for, if you did, in this gubernatorial primary, but this was obviously a very tight race. We're talking a margin of just a couple thousand votes. What does that signal in a contest against Republican Tom Tiffany in the general election for how difficult it may be to rally the party now around David Crowley?
2: Well, the good news is we had a unity breakfast today, and all of the candidates, the final four candidates running for governor, as well as Senator Tammy Baldwin, Attorney General Josh Call, myself, and others showed up. All together to be with David Crowley, who's the Democratic nominee. So I think that part is going to be pretty easy as far as everyone knows. Tom Tiffany is one of the most extreme members of Congress there are. He's part of the Freedom Caucus, the kind of goofy Freedom Caucus that has done all sorts of odd things in Congress. He is one of their members. He's voted with the president to support tariffs that are costing groceries and everyday goods we're paying more for because of those tariffs. He's voted to support the illegal war, which is

0: making gas prices going up. He voted for one big, beautiful bill that made health care and utility costs go up. And, you know, he fought at every chance he did to release the Epstein files. So this guy is an extremist beyond any Republican even norms that we're seeing. So having, you know, David Crawley out there, I think what the primary really just showed is, you know, Francesca Hong ran a very grassroots campaign. I don't even think she had any dollars on TV. David Crawley had the support of the governor, who's very popular, Governor Tony Evers. And at the end of the day, it was a very, very close race. But, you know, I think people understand Tom Tiffany is such an extremist that, you know, we were looking forward to whoever won that primary taking him on because we can beat him.
1: Well, it won't surprise you, Congressman, that the Republicans we speak with on this program are saying that the real extremists are those on the far left, like Francesca Hong. And even if she didn't win, Abdul El-Sayed won. We saw Democratic Socialists elected in primaries in New York. What is your response to someone who says that the party is shifting in a leftward and dangerous direction?
0: Well, I think the Republicans have loved to use Democratic Socialist over and over. Now they're calling us communists. Like, they've lost any credibility. They clearly haven't taken a high school or even a junior high civics class recently because they don't understand the definitions of what they're calling us. But what people do know is they're paying more out of pocket for goods because of actions of Donald Trump and the Republicans in Congress. So when you have a Republican from Congress, whether it be in Michigan, Mike Rogers, or a current member like Tom Tiffany, you have two people who have records, and you can run against those records. In the case of Wisconsin, of Tom Tiffany, he's one of the most extreme members, part of the Freedom Caucus. So we're looking forward to having David Crawley, who was a state legislator, who is the county executive in Milwaukee. He's run a big unit of government running for governor. But I think sometimes, bluntly, the Washington pundits and some of the Washington consultants love to talk about these sort of things, but they're not talked about in places like Wisconsin every day. So I think, you know, it's great for people with big houses in Virginia to sit on their chair and pontificate. But for those of us who are actively meeting with voters and knocking on doors, what people care about is whether or not they can afford to pay for their groceries and have a family vacation and not all the other political hyperbole.
1: Just quickly, Congressman, I do want to ask you about the business that will be before you when you return from recess. How much were positions like those around Thanksgiving a real factor for voters in Wisconsin, do you think?
0: Yeah. I think at the end of the day, we are just moving forward with the nominee we have. And you can dissect this from a number of factors, no single factor that was what made it determinative when you have a race that's 3,000 votes difference. You know, anything could have been the determinative factor, right? But I think what we're focusing on and what we're focusing on nationally in congressional races is that the Republicans have literally let Donald Trump run over the Constitution. You know, Article 1 of the Constitution gives us the power president stealing money that we've approved in a bipartisan way. The power of going to war is rested with Congress unless there's an imminent attack, and we've given up that responsibility to Donald Trump. We've done that with tariffs. Only emergency tariffs are the power of the president. So I think we're focused on the big picture, and I know a lot of people love to kind of continue to talk about some of the, honestly, it's a DC pundit thing I've noticed that they just can't quite grasp, but we talk about in places like Baraboo, Wisconsin, and Sauk City, and you know, Fitchburg, and places that you probably never heard of. But what we talk about in areas like this are why it's just so hard to get by and afford the basic necessities. Right. And, you know, that's what we're focused on in places like Wisconsin in order to win elections.
1: Well, Congressman, as you talk about the power of the purse, I also want to ask you about that purse. A continuing resolution was passed by the Senate before it broke for recess, runs through December 11th. Is it your intent to vote for it when you return to Washington?
0: Well, I think this is one where we had it before us in the House, and we'll have to see whatever, because, you know, the House and the Senate Republicans can't agree. The House, you know, keeps throwing the SAVE Act on everything because they're all trying to appeal to Donald Trump to get another invite to Mar-a-Lago. But it's irresponsible for Congress to not do our job. We have 12 appropriation bills that should be done by September 30th. And I think they've put two on the floor because, again, they can't govern. People are so tired of that. They want us to get things done for them and their families. So when we get back, I'm sure we're going to have a robust debate about it. But the bottom line is Congress has to work again. Republicans have not done that. They've just done whatever Donald Trump wants. And again, the Constitution has a separation of powers. We are a co-equal branch of government. government. And unfortunately, Mike Johnson thinks we're a subservient branch and he won't stand up to the president. Well, Democrats win the House and the Senate, we're going to stand up to the president. We will be a goalie from his bad ideas. We will have oversight. We will make sure that we're having full accountability. And that's what people are asking for.
1: All right, Congressman, thank you for your time this evening. That's the Democratic Congressman Mark Pocan of Wisconsin. Thank you so much. And still ahead, President Trump is once again claiming that the U.S. has, quote, total control of the Strait of Hormuz. But there's still no formal agreement to reopen it. We'll have more on the state of play with one of the negotiators of the 2015 Iran nuclear deal. Robert Malley will be joining us next on Balance of Power on Bloomberg TV and Radio.

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1: This is Balance of Power on Bloomberg TV and radio. I'm Kaylee Lyons. Tonight, the president is doubling down on his rhetoric against Iran, declaring via Truth Social, quote, "The USA has total control over the Strait of Hormuz. I think we will keep it." And with talks between the U.S. and Iran effectively frozen, a new report from Bloomberg says Tehran is reorganizing its military to be more aggressive, a sign the regime is preparing for a protracted era of conflict. Yesterday on Balance of Power, we spoke with former Deputy Secretary of State Wendy Sherman about the state of play.
2: I don't see Iran caving any time to what the president is trying to get done here. Whether over a long period of time that could happen, I don't know. And all the while we put on that pressure, the Strait of Hormuz remains closed.
1: Joining us now for more is someone who knows Wendy Sherman well, Robert Malley, the former U.S. Special Envoy for Iran and one of the lead U.S. negotiators of the JCPOA, of course, the 2015 Iran nuclear deal. He's now President Emeritus and Program Director for the Middle East and North Africa at the International Crisis Group. Robert, welcome to Balance of Power. Wendy Sherman told us yesterday that she thinks this situation with the Strait of Hormuz could be indefinite, if not forever. Is that the reality of where we find ourselves?
3: Unfortunately, yes. And I say unfortunately not just because it's not good for Iran or the U.S. It's not good for the rest of the world because the price of commodities that goes through the Strait of Hormuz, fertilizers, products that less developed countries need desperately, those prices are going to go up. I think it's really interesting, or interesting is not the right word. It's sort of, there's something very bizarre in the evolution of U.S. war objectives from toppling the regime to going after their nuclear program, to going after their missile program. Then it was opening the Strait of Hormuz, and now, apparently, based on what the president just said, it's keeping it shut. So we just have this bizarre series of war objectives, which shows that we really don't know what we're pursuing, or the U.S. doesn't know what it's pursuing. And meanwhile, the rest of the world is paying the price.
1: Well, you say the U.S. doesn't know what it's pursuing. President Trump repeatedly says the pursuit here is that Iran will never have a nuclear weapon. Can we not take that at face value?
3: I mean, if that's the objective, and let's take it at face value, I'm not sure what all of that we've been doing, what the point was. I mean, if you want to negotiate Iran giving up its nuclear program, or at least giving up its military nuclear program, or committing never to have a nuclear weapon, there are ways to do that. I would argue that the JCPOA went a long way towards doing it. It wasn't as perfect as some would hope. So negotiate with Iran, negotiate on their nuclear program. But instead, we've seen a series of shifting objectives and shifting tactics, which, if anything, are convincing the Iranian leadership that they need a nuclear weapon in order to deter future attacks. Now, I'm not claiming that they're about to develop a nuclear weapon. I don't think they have the means to do so right now. I think they know that they're being watched both by the U.S. and by Israel, and that any step in that direction would be met with overwhelming force. But certainly what we've had as a result of this war is an Iranian regime that feels emboldened, that is more radical, if that's the right word. At least you have a leadership that is less fearful of taking risks. And again, you just put yourself in their shoes. It would be logical they would think, if only we had a nuclear weapon, because that way we might be able to deter the multiple attacks that we've been subjected to. So if that was the objective, it's certainly been carried out in the most counterproductive of ways.
1: Well, so then it raises the question of what would ultimately be productive. You mentioned there, Robert, the shifting of tactics. On one night, the president may be threatening to attack critical infrastructure. On the other, he says that he wants to low-key it and that he's just going to lean on economic levers. Which one is likely to be effective?
3: It depends what the goal is. I mean, if the goal was to get Iran at the negotiating table, but they were at the negotiating table in 2025, and including just on the eve of this war. And according to reports by the mediators, Oman, but also British and others, Iran had put on the table not everything the U.S. wanted, but more than they'd put on the table in the past. And that pathway was at least had a chance of getting Iran to make commitments to invite the International Atomic Energy Agency to come back to do the inspections. They were prepared to agree to suspend enrichment for a number of years, something that it hadn't agreed to do, by the way, in 2015 under the JCPOA. So there were some steps that Iran might have been willing to take. But if the thought is by strangulating them economically or bombing them, that Iran is going to come and capitulate, then I'd only echo what Wendy Sherman told you yesterday. There is no way that this Iranian leadership is going to say, we surrender and we agree to all your demands because you're strangulating our economy or because you're striking us. They will, you know, they will double down on their own actions, trying to make the U.S. and the rest of the world pay the price for the price for the cost that they're incurring. But they're not going to suddenly say, we give up and everything you've asked for is now on the table. There is a way to negotiate with Iran. It's not an easy way, and it's become much more difficult because Iran has no faith, no trust in the U.S. and particularly in President Trump. But there is a far better way to doing it than what we've done. Just one short comment. We've now had three experiments in succession: diplomacy with the JCPOA, maximum economic pressure, that was the first Trump term and now, and war, which was what both the U.S. and Israel waged on Iran over the last several months and in 2025. Of those three, only one got us closer to the objective of addressing Iran's nuclear program. That was diplomacy. That's the lesson that I think Americans should take to heart.
1: Okay, so if it is diplomacy that you ultimately think is the wisest course of action here, and your point is well understood that the sticks, whether they're military or economic sticks, have not proven effective in this iteration of the conflict. So what about carrots? If the U.S. were to offer greater sanctions relief to Iran, reintegrated in some way into the global economy, could that be something that unlocks the situation, or is that just too politically dangerous for the United States?
3: I mean, it's the only real carrot, quote unquote, or the incentive that the U.S. and the rest of the world have if their goal is to convince Iran to take steps on their nuclear program. Again, that was the equation. I know President Trump doesn't want to compare to the 2015 nuclear deal, so let's put that aside. But the only equation that's going to work for Iran is to get guarantees that it's not going to be attacked and some economic relief in exchange for taking real steps, meaningful steps, and they're going to have to be pressed to do so on their nuclear program. That's, you know, there's no third way. It's that. It's giving Iran both the assurance that it's not going to be struck again and economic relief. And they need the economic relief now, by the way, more than ever before, as a result of the what's been inflicted as a result of the war that's been waged upon them. So to rebuild their infrastructure, some economists have said that it would cost them $300 billion. Some have gone as far as saying it would cost them $1 trillion to rebuild what they lost. So, yes, they're in desperate need of economic relief. And I suspect that a tough negotiation would get them to agree to nuclear compromises in exchange for economic relief. They've said so much, by the way, in all of the negotiations that have taken place to date. That's the way to do it. You know, it's sooner or later we're going to have to come back to that. Sooner would be better than later, again, because of the price that Americans are paying at the gas pump, but more than that, that the rest of the world is paying because of the shortage of basic goods.
1: Well, when we consider the rest of the world, what about the rest of the Gulf states? It was reported that it was Gulf allies that encouraged the president not to pursue an escalation of the military conflict for fear that their own infrastructure could be retaliation targets for Iran. Do they have a meaningful role to play in the outcome here other than advising against courses of action that they feel could backfire on them?
3: For sure, they have a big role to play. As you just said, arguing with the U.S., arguing with Iran, telling Iran that they want the Strait of Hormuz open, and if Iran wants to have normal relations with its Gulf neighbors, it's going to have to open the Strait of Hormuz to normal traffic. And also, most of these Gulf states have real economic leverage if they want. If they can invest in Iran, they can buy from Iran, they can have economic trade with Iran, and those are the kinds of things that Iran is going to want and need. So the Gulf today probably has a more central role to play than it has had in the past, and it is one of the changes that needs to occur from the negotiations that took place in 2015. This time, Gulf states have and will need to have a central place in any negotiation, both because their interests are at stake and because they have something to offer both to Iran and to the United States.
1: All right, Robert, thank you so much for joining us. One of the negotiators of the 2015 deal, Robert Malley, we appreciate your time. Turning now to some of the other stories we're following in tonight's Power Brief. The deployment for sailors and Marines on the USS Abraham Lincoln began on November 21st. But after many extensions, there is still no official return date. The Lincoln has been supporting U.S. military operations in the Middle East, and now family members say multiple service members have reportedly attempted to jump overboard. The Military Times spoke with a wife who says her husband is now on medical hold after attempting to jump. In a separate incident on the Lincoln, a sailor on watch saw a shipmate preparing to go overboard and intervened. Roughly 5,000 personnel remain on the Lincoln, which was originally anticipated to return in May. Elsewhere, the Justice Department has reportedly convened a special grand jury that will be overseen by a close ally of U.S. Attorney Jeanine Pirro. A special grand jury has a focus on a single case and can issue a report after its investigation, even if there isn't enough evidence to go to trial. The Washington Post reporting this is a rare move for Pirro, saying it heard from three government officials familiar with the matter who spoke on the condition of anonymity. The grand jury move could set in motion investigations into some of Washington's most controversial cases. It's unclear what the focus will be, but those interviewed by the Post said that the move is significant and could be in President Trump's interest, as he has expressed interest in prosecuting his adversaries. And President Trump's Truth Media is facing a new lawsuit over its Truth API product, which plans to sell faster access to the president's market-moving social media posts for as much as $100,000 a month. Two media organizations filing the suit today in New York asking the plan be blocked, calling it extraordinary, corrupt, and unconstitutional, as the president is the company's largest shareholder and stands to gain financially. Trump Media says Truth API aims to provide subscribers information without a latency gap and argues many other platforms offer similar subscriptions. Executives on an earnings call this week saying more than 10 customers, mostly high-speed trading firms, have signed up for the service. Still ahead, we'll hear from a Republican member of the Wisconsin delegation on last night's primary results and discuss our top stories with our political panel. That's ahead on Balance of Power on Bloomberg TV and radio.

0: This is Balance of Power on Bloomberg TV and radio. I'm Kaylee Lyons. The recent wave of victories by progressive Democrats suffered a setback in Wisconsin last night in the primaries, in the party's closely watched gubernatorial primary. Moderate David Crowley defeated Democratic Socialist Francesca Hong in what turned out to be a closely contested race in a key battleground state and will now face off against Republican Tom Tiffany in November. We spoke about that race with Republican Congressman Brian Stile of Wisconsin earlier today.
1: In many ways, Wisconsin elections are almost always close, in this case, in the Democratic primary. But I think what Wisconsin voters will see in the near future is actually that that David Crowley and Francesca Hong are in many ways two sides of the same coin. As the brights became lighter, as the lights became brighter and people started to understand what Francesca Hong stands for, she became less popular. I think now people are going to focus in on David Crowley and actually recognize that they share many of the same policy goals. David Crowley raised taxes as he was county executive, in particular on the sales tax. You had Francesca Hong, who wanted to make Wisconsin the highest taxed state in the country. You have a series of mismanagement in Milwaukee County by David Crowley. We can't allow that type of mismanagement in Washington. And so he opened up his speech today by saying, let me introduce myself. That tells you Wisconsin voters don't really know who David Crowley is. Many of them, I think, voted against Francesca Hong and rejected the radical socialist policies that actually David Crowley supports himself. And so I feel good that at the end of this election, in 83 days, Tom Tiffany will be elected governor of the state of Wisconsin. I think voters writ large are done with the radical policies of the left, are looking for common sense reforms. And I think that's what Tom Tiffany will bring to our state.
0: Well, Tom Tiffany, by one metric, has been called the most conservative congressman in the Wisconsin delegation. He also denied the results of the 2020 election. Is that not radical?
1: I think what people are going to look at in particular is kitchen table issues, or Thanksgiving table issues, if you will, and look at the record of bringing down costs. We're going to look at what Tom Tiffany and I supported about reducing taxes, for example, on overtime, on Social Security, making life more affordable, our work to unleash American energy, all the more important during this time of international turbulence. And so there's going to be a lot of back and forth. Wisconsin campaigns are always heated, always competitive. This will be a close race. But I think as people learn more about David Crowley, they'll recognize that his positions are extreme and that Tom Tiffany is bringing common sense reforms to our state that are needed at a period of time where families are struggling to make ends meet.
2: Well, it is not lost on us that Tiffany would be the first person who voted to overturn the 2020 election in Congress to become governor of a state like Wisconsin. Congressman, have you chosen to look through that for the sake of his other policy positions, or does it just not matter anymore?
1: Well, I think there's opportunities here to enhance our election integrity. I think broadly speaking, the country recognizes and knows that. That's why I've been a forefront leader in making sure that we are verifying citizenship and that we're also using photo ID. And so I think what voters want to see is what policies are moving us forward. I don't think there's going to be a massive look back into 2020. I think voters want to know, what are you doing for us today to bring costs down and make life more affordable? And the contrast between Tom Tiffany and Republicans against the radical Democrats and David Crowley could not be more stark in the state of Wisconsin.
0: That was part of our conversation with Congressman Brian Stile. And joining me now for more is this evening's political panel, Democratic strategist Roger Fisk, former aide to President Obama and senior advisor at Burway Group, alongside Leslie Shedd, founder of Rising Communications, a non-resident fellow at the Atlantic Council and Republican strategist. Welcome to you both. Roger, as the Democrat, I will come to you first on the results in Wisconsin. It was expected to be a blowout for Francesca Hong. It certainly wasn't. It was very narrow, and David Crowley won. Does that say more about polling or more about a divide within the Democratic Party?
3: Well, first off, thank you for having me. And I think polling is going through kind of an existential self-analysis pretty much every cycle, right? Like every year, every cycle, they're just like, how did we get this so wrong? But obviously you can take Michigan and Wisconsin and lump them together, because I think a lot of the dynamics are the same. Very sophisticated, very purpley electorate. And what happens is in the primaries, the voices that tend to be louder are looked upon as having more momentum. And I think that's what happened in both of those situations, both in Michigan and Wisconsin, that people thought that the primary was going to be a blowout because of one, the insurgent kind of progressive campaign was just more out there on social media, making more noise, having more events. When in reality, The same dynamic played out in both states, which is you get down to the actual act of voting, especially with a sophisticated electorate. And you could see that a lot of people were like, hold on, we need to think not only of the primary, but also the general. And that's why those things tightened so much in my mind. So that's just my initial analysis.
0: Okay. Is your initial analysis as a Republican that you would have rather Francesca Hong won this thing?
4: I mean, yeah, I think Democrats, you know, dodged a real landmine here. But that being said, I mean, we are talking about a candidate that is limping across the finish line after a very bruising and, you know, embattled primary.
0: David Crowley.
4: David Crowley. And, you know, I also think, too, he was kind of drug across the finish line a little bit by Governor Evers. I think this is a good moment for him. I mean, he really showed his political strength here to be able to get him across the finish line. But at the same time, Tom Tiffany had, you know, already gotten all of his support together. He has been building out his campaign. I think that's good for Republicans. On the polling note, I do want to flag, it wasn't just in those two states, right? We saw in Texas, for example, most of the polling showed that Ken Paxton would win by maybe 5 points, upwards of 10 points. He ended up winning by, I think, 27 points. And we saw the same thing in Minnesota as well, right? It was either Angie Craig and sure. Flanagan were tied, or Angie was up by, you know, about 5 points, and she ended up losing by
0: 20
4: points, right? So we're at an existential kind of moment for polling right now. The one thing I will say is that matters, because I think polling drives money in particular. And so I would encourage donors, don't listen to the polls right now. Go with your gut, figure out the candidate that you like, and don't just give, because I think that we're going to continue to see this throughout this cycle.
0: Direct to camera,
3: one
0: yeah.
3: brief. What I sensed happening with your conversation with the congressman was that even if the progressive lost in the primary, they're basically going to run against the moderate as if they're the progressive, right? So in Michigan, they got the candidate they wanted, so they can move forward with their battle plan. In Wisconsin, they didn't get the candidate they wanted, but you could hear him telegraphing pretty clearly that they're going to run against the moderate as if the progressive won.
0: Well, are you surprised by that? The Democratic Party, if you listen to a Republican, is now synonymous with socialism and, depending on the Republican, communism. So how does the party combat that?
3: They just have to go. It's a shoe leather messaging war. And especially if you're an incumbent or a primary challenger, you know, one of the things that I think is very important is to embrace the small businesses in your district and things like that, because you can be a champion of your community and you can be a champion of lower income people in your community while still being a champion of prosperity and economic success. And I think some on the left get that wrong.
0: Well, so if Democrats are having to make sure they can define themselves as not being a socialist, Republicans may very well have the same challenge, because they're all going to be cast as being aligned with President Trump by and large. And Trump right now is deeply unpopular, historically so. As we approach a general election, are you expecting Republicans to start to have to create a bit more distance between themselves and the occupant of the White House?
4: I mean, I think that always happens depending upon the state, depending upon the district, right? I think that in this election in particular, I really feel like the candidate is going to actually matter here. I know we're looking at the polls, and the generic polls swing from, you know, D+8 to D+2, and we'll see what ends up happening. But I really think in this instance, you know, you could see places that are traditionally Republican districts or Republican Senate seats that maybe go to a Democrat, and traditionally left-leaning seats that go to a Republican. I think that it's going to be really based on the candidate this cycle.
0: I want to ask you both about some news that broke late in the day today. The White House press secretary, Karoline Leavitt, is going to leave her post at the end of the month, focus, the president says, on her young family. We don't know if anyone will replace her, who that person might be. And I wonder, Leslie, if you think this president is still one that needs a press secretary when he so frequently directly speaks with the press himself.
4: I think he still does. I I mean, you know, he does a lot of direct one-on-one conversations with the media and does a lot of press briefings. But you still need somebody that can help in the background, provide the background information that they're needing, the research, help set up off the records, help set up things. And she's been fantastic at that. You know, I know there's kind of this idea that she's a pit bull up there when she's, you know, briefing the press. But when you talk to people that are actually White House correspondents, they'll tell you that she's really great, that she's generous, she's kind, and she really does try to get them information that they need, which is what you want for a press secretary.
0: Well, when we consider the timing of her departure, she did recently just have a second child. She has two young children now, but it is also less than 3 months ahead of the midterms. And I wonder how that complicates things in your mind, Roger.
3: Yeah, in one sense, in a personal context, you would think that maybe the personal development of having her second child would be the catalyst for making this decision. Or in a professional context, the midterms would be, because traditionally after the midterms, there's a exodus of staff and you get in some fresh legs. It will shock absolutely no one in your viewership to hear that I have no visibility on the machinations inside this White House. But the other thing that we have to remember is this is an incredibly stressful, difficult job, even when the White House functions properly, which I think it's safe to say that this one is not kind of a well-structured, well-oiled machine. It's largely a personality driven by one person on any given day, and he can contradict himself 10 and 15 times in a day, which makes the job of the press secretary borderline impossible. And I can sympathize with someone who can only do it for 2 years.
0: We're about out of time. Just 30 seconds left. Leslie, to Roger's point about you typically see an exodus after the midterms, do you expect more administration officials could follow her lead?
4: I mean, I think working in the administration is exhausting. I have friends that do it and they work, you know, 12 hours a day, 6 or 7 days a week. So I imagine, yes, after a year or two, you start to get tired. On the Caroline front, I do think we need to remember, don't forget, she's a campaign person still at heart. Mm-hmm. And it's not uncommon to see people leave official offices and go out on the campaign trail. He made it clear she's still going to be doing outside consulting work for him. I wouldn't be surprised if we see that.
0: All right. Leslie Shedd and Roger Fisk, our political panel this evening. Thank you both so much for joining me. And for more coverage, check out the Washington Edition newsletter on the terminal and online. And we'll see you back here tomorrow. Joe will be back on Balance of

0: Great job there. The opportunity is to continue their mid-teens growth and accelerate it even further.
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2: Bringing you up-to-the-minute geopolitical news whenever and wherever it happens. I'm Tyler Kendall in Geneva, Switzerland, and this is Bloomberg.
3: I love this library.
4: It is an absolutely beautiful library.
3: Are you a big reader?
4: I read a lot in general. I don't know that I've had that much time over the last year or so.
5: Dario Amodei is an unlikely AI celebrity. He's known for warning the world about the risks of artificial intelligence. Now, his company is an AI frontrunner, valued at nearly $1 trillion.
3: You're shipping so much, so fast. How are you doing that?
4: We use Claude, across the product development cycle, and it allows us to release very fast.
5: Founded by a team of OpenAI defectors in 2021, Anthropic started out as an underdog lab. Today, it's the breakout star, wiping billions in value off software stocks, going head-to-head with the Pentagon, and creating models allegedly powerful enough to burst through the walls of modern cybersecurity.
4: Some of the early companies that we gave this to said things like, "This is a super weapon. Please don't release this."
5: Guiding Anthropic through this is a sibling duo, Dario, the brother and visionary, and Daniela, the sister and operator, who puts Dario's swirling cosmic thoughts into action.
6: Dario and I, we've always been really close since we were little, but I think we always really wanted to do something big together.
3: Okay, but when you argue, who wins?
4: No one.
5: As the AI arms race escalates, the Amodeis are eager to establish themselves as the good guys. But Anthropic's technology could have profound implications for how humanity works, learns, thinks, even fights wars. Enormous responsibilities for a young, fast-growing startup.
6: All of this technical safety research that we do, it's to make the products more aligned with human values, to make sure that we're not building something that could cause societal issues that previous technology companies have accidentally caused.
3: The name Anthropic actually comes from the Greek word for human, which speaks to their mission to build responsible AI for the long-term benefit of humanity. Can you actually do that when you're building the most powerful technology in the world? You are at the center of the AI universe right now. What does that feel like?
4: The experience I've had for my whole career, and certainly the whole time at Anthropic, is that there's this kind of smooth exponential. And the experience of the smooth exponential is nothing's happening, little things happen, and then zoom, it goes crazy. So, I was watching this graph for a while, and I said, oh, yeah, we'll probably become the AI company with, the most revenue and the most valuation sometime around this time. And indeed, it has happened. We're just keeping in mind all the things we usually keep in mind. How do we train good models? How do we put them in good products? How do we make sure that everything's safe?
3: What were you like as a kid growing up in San Francisco? I know your dad was a leather craftsman. Your mom worked in libraries. How did that shape you?
4: The whole internet revolution was happening around me, and I had absolutely no interest in it. I was just interested in, doing math and, scrawling things. I was interested in, understanding the universe. I was interested in science fiction. I think I just felt a lot of curiosity about the world.
3: What was it like growing up with Dario?
6: He was so smart. He was taking, calculus when he was, in, I think, middle school. He took math classes at UC Berkeley when he was in high school. I was actually more into reading and arts, so we were almost like complete complements in that way.
5: Dario studied neuroscience before turning to AI at Baidu and later Google, while Daniela started out as an early employee at Stripe. They lived together in San Francisco, along with Daniela's husband, Holden Karnofsky. Then, in 2016, Dario joined the newly formed OpenAI, followed by Daniela in 2018. The company began as a nonprofit that promised a safe, more open path to superintelligence.
7: I think we need to think right now about how we want this deployed, how everyone gets to benefit from it, how we're going to govern it, how we're going to make it safe and sort of good for humanity.
5: At OpenAI, Dario developed the concept of scaling laws, predicting that large language models would improve simply by adding more data and computing power, even if the underlying algorithm stayed the same.
6: At that point in time, I know it sounds crazy now looking back, not a lot of people believed, hey, scale up is the way that these models are going to get smarter and better. That was sort of an unusual countercultural scientific perspective that I think was really held by our, you know, founding research team.
5: That approach helped supercharge OpenAI's models, paving the way for ChatGPT. But the Amadeus reportedly clashed with Altman over the company's direction and values. Altman has said, for all the differences I have with Anthropic, I mostly trust them as a company.
8: Your decision to leave OpenAI has become Silicon Valley lore. What did you disagree on?
4: Look, I'm going to say it very simply. There are many valid disagreements to be had on safety. We certainly had some of those disagreements with them, but you know, people that alone is not sufficient to leave. When you feel that you can't trust someone, when you feel that their values are not what they say they are, when you feel that they're not honest, that makes it very hard to, you know, to continue to work with a company, to continue to trust the company. And look, at the end of the day, why argue with someone when you don't have the same vision and you don't trust them? The way to resolve it is you go off and do your thing, they go off and do their thing.
8: So this is Precita Park. When Dario and Daniela decided to leave OpenAI to start Anthropic, this is where the early team would get together. It was during the pandemic, so the story goes, and a bunch of early employees would come here, they'd pull up a chair on the grass, they'd have lunch, and they'd talk about what they were building.
4: When we started this company, there were 7 co-founders, of which me and Danielle are 2. And now, you know, we're basically the only company in the space that has all of its co-founders still here. You don't get to, you know, be a company of the size and scale that we are with that happening. Like, that almost never happens.
5: From the start, Anthropic pitched itself as the ultimate safety-conscious AI company. Dario has published long essays with names like Machines of Loving Grace and The Adolescence of Technology, musing on the miraculous potential of AI, as well as the worst-case scenarios. Anthropic's chatbot, Claude, has been trained to follow a set of principles called a constitution, intended to keep it on the straight and narrow.
8: Claude has a very distinct style and feel, a human name. What are you trying to convey?
6: I think when people interact with Claude versus, you know, other systems, there is more of a feeling of, I like to describe it as professional warmth. So the goal is not for it to be your best friend, but it's not for it to be sort of cold, rote, calculating. It should feel approachable, but distant, right? Professional.
8: Anthropic has talked about teaching Claude to be good. What is a good model? What is a bad model?
6: You don't want a model that lies accidentally or intentionally, right? Lying, we call hallucinations. It makes something up. The models are just trained to predict the next word, so sometimes they don't know, and they just invent something. Models sometimes, as we've shown in our research, can purposely try to deceive you. We have to make sure that doesn't happen in production models that we expose to customers. And then there's a lot of work around harmlessness, just making sure that the model is not accidentally producing, you know, information that is wrong or harmful or could cause someone to do something bad.
8: Whose values are being put into Claude? Like, is there a universal good? There's so many religions, so many different beliefs. Like, how do you even decide that?
6: So, of course, there's no universal standard for what makes something helpful or harmless, but there are founding documents in human history, like the UN Declaration of Human Rights, that we can use to train Claude's character. And I think, you know, interestingly, on the religious front, we've actually started to have a lot of conversations with religious leaders around how should we think about, you know, Claude the entity, and how can we bake in some of the kind of core values that are consistent across religions, types of belief, that really just transcend, you know, a specific worldview, but that are really things that human beings have been grappling with for millennia.
8: Have you tried to give Claude a trait that didn't take, or was there any trait that emerged that surprised you?
6: I think in the early days, it's funny to look back on them now, the kind of early Claudes, Claude 2 era, sometimes Claude would be almost a little bit nanny-ish. Claude was like, I'm really concerned about you. And you're like, Claude, I was asking for the weather, right? It was like, it was something really benign. Thankfully, we didn't, you know, release most of the egregious versions of those. But I think it is, you know, it is, when you think about it, it's like tuning a dial. And so our researchers have this very fine

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1: Whatever Anthropic is doing with Claude, it seems to be working. Anthropic's revenue has skyrocketed over the past year, making the company profitable for the first time. That's largely thanks to the company's focus on more lucrative business tools. Claude Code, a major leap that automated large chunks of software engineering, and Claude Cowork, which gave that power to everyone else.
2: Now, early on, others focused on fun, splashy consumer apps. You made a bet on coding and enterprise. Why did you make that bet? Was it a values decision or a business decision?
3: Look, if you pick a business model that fundamentally conflicts with your values, you're going to have a hard time, right? Either you betray your own values or you become irrelevant. And so when we thought about it, we said, look, you know, we've seen the world of social media, the consumer world, it really seems to, you know, encourage engagement, even addiction, you know, the slop we've seen with AI video models. It's like, what's going on? Is it want to maximize the number of minutes that you're paying attention to? Because that's the advertising revenue driven incentive. Whereas if we look at enterprise, look, I mean, you know, we want to make these models useful to people. We want to use AI to, cure diseases that we couldn't cure before, right? Well, that's working with biotech, it's working with pharma, it's working with academic research groups. All of those are enterprises, right? We want to use AI to, like, you know, to make energy cheaper and more efficient. That's all enterprise. And so I think it served us well to have this business model that largely aligns with our values.
2: Soon after Claude Cowork was released, $285 billion in market value vanished overnight. Traders called it the SaaSpocalypse.
4: This kind of white-collar wipeout story in the software sector, terrifying.
5: Some of those are down for 9 days in a row, so clearly the tension is building.
2: If AI continues improving at this pace, how much of traditional software gets replaced and how fast?
3: I think with AI, like, the pie is getting bigger, right? So the existing incumbents may be smaller in relative terms. Some of them may go down in value. Some of them may even go out of business if they don't adapt in the right way. But, like, I would guess that the software industry gets larger, not smaller, although there will be some big losers. Those who don't kind of see what's coming, who don't identify the moats they have, they're going to have a really hard time.
1: Anthropic's recent growth spurt might not have happened without this man, Boris Cherney, the engineer behind Claude Code and Claude Cowork. When Anthropic hired him in 2024, Cherney was living a very different life in rural Japan.
6: There was a lot of farmers markets, like, very slow. We were making miso. That was sort of the big hobby. And I remember using the first AI chatbot that I'd ever used, and it just took my breath away. And I was just like, oh, my God, I have to just be a part of this. And I'm also just such a big sci-fi reader. And so I just know how bad this thing can go. Like, this technology is incredibly powerful. And so move back.
2: You created Claude Code. You led the development of Claude Cowork. What problem were you trying to solve?
6: If you look at the coding products, they were all pretty simple. It was sort of like complete the word, complete the sentence. That was the extent of AI in coding. And we just wanted to make a way bigger bet. And our bet was, we think actually a coding agent can do all of it. A year and a half ago, you wrote the code by hand. And sometimes you press tab and it would autocomplete a line. Now I talk to my Claude and it writes the code. And then while it does that, I talk to the next Claude and it writes some code. And at any point, I have either, you know, like, a few Claudes running and up to a few thousand Claudes running, doing things.
2: How much code is Claude writing internally for engineers here?
6: It's writing almost all of it. On my team, so for me personally, it's been writing 100% of my code for at least 6 months. The work of engineering has just completely changed. I feel like I suddenly have superpowers. I have, like, a jetpack. And engineering has never been this fun.
2: Can we give Claude a spin?
6: Yeah, let's do this.
2: All right.
6: All right, so let's make, like, a little recipe app. So make a recipe app. What do you want it to do?
2: I would love it to suggest meals.
6: Mm-hmm.
2: For the week.
6: So, you know, this is going to take maybe a few minutes. And let's just see if Quad builds this.
2: All right. Ooh, it gave me some options. Let's do...
6: These look pretty tasty, actually.
2: I could do a Greek chicken power bowl. When I click on a recipe, I want it to show me how to do it. Thank you.
6: I'm sure Claude appreciates
2: it. I always try to say thank you.
6: Yeah, I always try to be nice too.
2: I don't know. A recipe app might not be the most mind-blowing demo of Anthropic's technology, but what Claude Code just did in minutes used to take hours or days. For some, that looks like a big opportunity.
7: Are you, like, nervous about next week, or is it, like...
3: What's next week?
7: Your developer conference.
3: Oh, yes, yes. There's so many things happening every week.
8: Year over year, API volume is up nearly 17x.

0: used to take hours or days. For some, that looks like a big opportunity.
1: Are you like nervous about next week, or is it like...
2: What's next week?
1: Your developer conference.
2: Oh, yes, yes. There's so many things happening every week.
3: Year over year, API volume is up nearly 17x on the cloud.
4: In the last 12 months, we've shipped 8 frontier models to developers and users.
0: Welcome to the second annual Code with Claude conference, where Claude superfans come hoping to get a glimpse of the future.
5: We're having a lot of fun. There's a ton of adrenaline.
2: This is the first year we've grown faster than the exponential. In the first quarter of this year, we saw, if you were to annualize it, 80x growth per year. Ooh.
6: I use Claude every day in the form of Claude Code to do all sorts of stuff, not just write code.
7: I write way more code than I did 5 years ago. I've got the confidence of, I don't know, a 22-year-old with VC money. I'm not 22.
8: My friend invited me, and it's amazing as someone that's not really technical. I think it's really interesting just to see what everyone's working on, what's out there.
9: I think the concerning part and the exciting part is, hey, they can do things that we couldn't dream of and timelines we couldn't ever expect. But the kind of alternate side of that reality is you really have to be prepared because they will really be 1,000 times more productive.
0: All of this raises an obvious question. Will engineers be the first casualties of the AI they're building?
10: It's been revenge of the nerds for a while. Is that over?
11: I think we all become nerds.
10: But what happens to the actual nerds?
11: I think the actual nerds, well, they have to figure it out. Yeah, I think for a lot of them, the skill that they had before is going to help them in the future because they sort of have a pretty big head start. They do a lot of things that are not coding. Engineers also have to talk to users. They have to plan. They have to think about what's next.

0: Silicon Valley may have AI fever, but elsewhere, the mood is less upbeat. 70% of Americans think AI will kill jobs, and nearly a third worry theirs will be one of them. Dario Amodei has been outspoken about this issue, and some of his predictions don't exactly sound reassuring.
1: I think we could have this very unusual combination of very fast GDP growth and high unemployment, or at least underemployment, or, you know, low-wage jobs, a lot of low-wage jobs, high inequality.
2: You've been really direct about job loss. AI could eliminate half of all entry-level white-collar jobs in the next 1 to 5 years. That was a year ago. AI has moved incredibly fast. Is it still 50% or is it higher?
1: I don't know exactly, but I'm still pretty concerned. I'm still the same order of concern. You know, we are seeing right now that AI is making people more productive, but that's the usual hump. You automate 90% of the job, great, people are 10 times more productive in the other 10% because they're 10 times more leveraged. But eventually it gets close to 100%. Now, the sequel to that is, well, then you have to find something else for them to do. Right now, AI makes the software engineers more productive, even though AI writes all the code or almost all the code. But we're already starting to see the beginning of, like, you know, there may be some people that it's not making more productive, that it's better for the AI to just do the thing.
2: How does that sit with you?
3: It's very uncomfortable. Yeah. I think this is the reason why I chose to go to Anthropic. And I think this is the reason that a lot of people here chose to go here, is artificial intelligence is this force that is far bigger than we are.

0: but here we can hopefully make it go a little bit better.
1: Do you feel like it's your job to do something about that, or is that someone else's problem?
0: I think it's a thing that we have to talk about. We have to advocate for it. Ultimately, it's up to society to solve it. This is bigger than one company.
1: There has been a lot of pushback on, you know, your, and I know you've said you're trying to warn people, but that, you know, you're, you know, Jensen Huang said you're conflating tasks with jobs.
2: AI is creating jobs. Anybody who is saying that AI is wiping out jobs is scaring people.
1: Other folks have said this, you know, it's sort of doom marketing that benefits Anthropic.
3: So I want to be really clear and push back hard against this. In every interview, I talk about the possible ways to address these risks, from tax and macroeconomic policy to what the new jobs are. In The Adolescence of Technology, I have like 5 pages where I lay out the difference between tasks and jobs, why this time is different than other times. But social media, which I detest as a category, people have these 3-second clips from, you know, from a year ago. I've written much more carefully about these things where I talk about the risks. So these are the idea that this is cheap marketing is itself cheap marketing. I think it's part of the disease of Silicon Valley. It's been caught up in this social media world of 3 seconds. And so my message is just definitely not doom is coming. My message is like, this is something, you know, that we should see coming, that we're worried about, and that we need to actually respond to positively.
4: Beyond the software industry, the potential impact of AI on jobs seems harder to predict. Anthropic has published a paper estimating which fields could make the most use of AI in the near future. If its predictions are right, management, finance, and legal jobs could soon look very different.
1: Which jobs go away, who gets replaced, and what new jobs are created?
3: So no one knows for sure, because, you know, the economy is unpredictable, right? The thing that we have going for us here is the pie is going to expand a lot. And so because the pie is going to expand a lot, there are probably going to be places where people can go. It's just a matter of finding them fast enough.
1: So play this out for me a little bit. You know, you wake up in 5 years, you know, what does this country look like? What are those people doing?
3: Yeah,
1: because if there's that much unemployment, is that not how revolutions start?
3: Yeah, no, this is the outcome we want to prevent. This is absolutely the outcome we want to prevent. I think there's a few places. None of them are guaranteed. We're not sure. But there's the physical world. We need a lot of more people to make, build, manufacture things in the physical world. Anything that's human-centered, I think that's going to be a big deal, right? People, or at least some people, want to talk to humans. So these kind of human relationship-driven jobs, like, I think those are going to be important. And I think there'll be some effort by the humans to kind of direct the AIs, right? At some level, it has to be in line with someone's values and someone's intentions. And so I think there's going to be some role there, although I don't know how thin versus how thick it will be.
5: I think I feel a little bit more hopeful that humans will continue to find ways to leverage AI, to be productive, to do the parts of the work that are meaningful to us that only humans can do. I think the human-to-human interaction will never fully go away. The example I often reach for is what will happen in medicine. Today, we hire doctors who are expert diagnosticians. I think AI is going to soon be pretty good at telling you what the suite of options of things that are wrong with you and what tests to run, and you won't need a doctor to do that. But an AI can't physically examine you and say, hey, does it hurt when I press, you know, here? Mm-hmm. They can't have a bedside manner with you that says, like, tell me how you're feeling about this. How are you coping with going through this process? Mm-hmm. And I think we're going to pivot something like medicine to be much more focused on the interpersonal, because the diagnostic tools are going to become much better. But the interpersonal human part, that's not going to change.
4: AI is a technology that touches almost every part of life. So there's more to get into, a lot more. Next time, AI and the future of warfare, Anthropic's scarily powerful new model Mythos, and riding the exponential while avoiding dystopia.
1: I understand one of your favorite books is The Making of the Atomic Bomb.
3: That is correct.
1: Do you see parallels between yourself and Oppenheimer?
3: The figure I most identified with was Leo Szilard, who was the one who first had the idea that there could be a chain reaction. Look, my view is we're not going to get through this with, like, larger-than-life personalities or, like, figures who try and be at the center of everything. in some ways actually see Oppenheimer as a failure case, as what should not happen. There's a lot of powerful actors who have interests here, and the only way it's going to end well for everyone is if there's basically checks and balances everywhere.

0: explain this to me. Daniela runs day-to-day operations. All the leadership team reports to you.
1: Yes.
0: No one reports to you. That sounds like a pretty sweet job.
2: It's incredibly freeing. It lets me do all the things that I do much more easily than I would otherwise.
0: Because and she does all the work? Is that what you're saying?
2: If you had to go through the things I had to go through during DOW or... No.
3: Out on the world stage, Dario Amodei has adopted a dual role, moving between newbie captain of industry and steward of this consequential technology. He's not afraid to blast his competitors.
2: There are some players who are YOLOing, who pull the wrist dial too far, and I'm very concerned.
4: Who is YOLOing?
2: That's a question I'm not going to answer.
3: Or critique the U.S. government and Anthropic's own partners for selling AI chips to China.
5: It's a bit like... selling nuclear weapons to North Korea.
2: I've been very outspoken about the need for export controls on chips to China. I say this because I think it would be really bad for America, for, the state of democracy in the world, for, China to be ahead in AI capabilities. And, it's like some of the chip makers obviously don't agree with that view, but it hasn't stopped me from saying it. Even after we've signed more partnerships, I'm sure they wish we didn't say these things, but these things are what I believe. And so, look, we're all adults here. We can work together on one thing while disagreeing about another thing.
3: Amodei's statements about geopolitics date back to his days at Caltech. As a sophomore physics student, he developed a reputation as an anti-war advocate who believed scientists shouldn't sit in ivory towers. It's a worldview that would later define Anthropic's position on the future of war.
0: You've had a long-standing anti-war stance, and yet you were one of the first AI companies to sign a contract with the Department of Defense to operate on classified networks. These are the networks that the U.S. uses to fight wars. Explain that.
2: Look, the world changes. My view of this technology, when I see Russia invading Ukraine, when I see the risk of China invading Taiwan, it worries me that we have a kind of resurgent authoritarian bloc, that they're very aggressive and that we need to defend ourselves. I may not agree with every policy of either administration, but, that's why we've generally been supportive of this.
0: You've been working with Palantir since 2024.
2: That's right.
0: Their technology is used by ICE, police departments in Gaza. Is Claude being used for surveillance in other ways?
2: We don't work with ICE either through Palantir or anyone else. We don't work with CBP. I don't believe we work in Gaza. We're very careful about, scoping our engagements to things that we believe in.
3: In 2025, Anthropic, along with OpenAI, XAI, and Google, won a $200 million contract with the Pentagon. Anthropic framed it as an opportunity to become the leading AI vendor for the government. Claude was reportedly used by the U.S. military in the operation to seize Venezuelan President Nicolas Maduro. Weeks later, everything started to unravel.
6: We bring you breaking news from Anthropic. The Department of Defense demand that Anthropic allow full use of its AI technology without guardrails.
3: Anthropic drew red lines, refusing to let Claude be used for mass surveillance and autonomous weapons, putting the company on a collision course with the Pentagon.
7: The tech giant facing a deadline today to accept conditions or be blacklisted.
8: Does a commercial entity have the right to determine how their products are used by the military?
3: Lawsuits were filed, and Anthropic was banned from the Pentagon, underscored by strong words from President Trump and Defense Secretary Pete Hegseth.
9: Anthropic is run by an ideological lunatic who shouldn't have
1: But that's not my question. My question is AI
9: decision-making over what we do.
0: Do you mind being called an ideological lunatic or a bunch of left-wing nut jobs?
2: I've been called worse things than that all the time.
0: What does winning this fight actually look like?
2: I won't even call it a fight. This is more a debate about what the proper use of AI by the government is. And AI is an emerging new technology. We don't understand the ways in which it's reliable or unreliable. We don't understand the ways in which it promotes our values or undermines our values. And so one of the things that I thought was important was to establish a precedent on some of the use cases we think are good, which frankly is most of them, and some of the use cases that we're concerned about.
0: A U.S. official has said, with the help of LLM, the U.S. military has gone from being able to hit 1,000 targets a day to 5,000 targets a day. That means Claude can help kill more people more quickly. Are you comfortable with that?
2: Basically, you're asking, like, you know, do you believe in this country, right? Do you want this country to be a more powerful actor rather than a less powerful actor on the world stage? I do. I'm a patriot. It's not up to me. If we provide a technology, it's not up to us to say you can do this military operation and you can't do that military operation. Now, I might privately believe that this military operation makes sense and that military operation is a bad idea, but we're not going to deny the technology. You basically have to, you know, you have to leave policy in the hands of the military decision makers.
0: Bloomberg has reported that Claude is being used by the U.S. military in the war in Iran to do AI-assisted targeting via a platform made by Palantir, Maven Smart System. In February, a U.S. missile reportedly hit a girls' school in Iran, killing more than 150 people, most of them children. Did Claude play a role in that strike?
2: We don't know exactly how, you know, these models were used. You know, obviously, like, you know, these things that you know, mistakes that happen in warfare are really, really terrible. Like, this is a really terrible thing to happen. We were willing to risk the future of our company to, like, limit how, you know, these models are used. And, you know, what you're talking about is a use case that doesn't even violate our red lines. We're worried that there will be 100 times as much, you know, with use cases that do violate our red lines. Now, you know, I would say I think overall the use of these models is appropriate. I think it's good on net. You know, but military decision makers make terrible mistakes, even at the best of times. And I don't know if we're in the best of times. What we've seen here is Claude assists, but a human makes the final call. So a human made that final call, not Claude. Imagine if you had a world in which not Claude, because we haven't allowed it, but someone else's AI model, the AI model just makes the decision and the human never sees it. That's what we were standing up for. That's what we were fighting against.
0: This school had a website. You could have found it in a Google search. Like, shouldn't Claude have spotted that? And it does it speak to a scarier issue about using technology as a shortcut in war?
2: The principle that was obeyed here is a human makes the final decision. I don't know what role Claude or any other AI had, but, like, if this isn't an illustration why that principle is so important, I don't know what is.
0: Is AI warfare more likely to stop World War III, a war between the U.S. and China, or is it more likely to make it happen?
2: I would say on balance, it is more likely to stop it. But if we have no limits on how it's used, then I think, you know, it could be more likely to cause it. You've seen Dr. Strangelove, right? The premise of it was, like, you know, you have a doomsday device that automatically fires nuclear weapons when it thinks nuclear weapons are being fired at it. What could go wrong, right? I think the way conflicts happen is that, you know, the two sides jump at each other. They misunderstand each other. And when we don't have proper oversight of this technology, I think those kinds of accidents are more likely to happen. Now, I think if AI is used in an appropriate way in not even warfare, but think of just intelligence collection, you know, let's say we're able to, you know, predict an invasion of Taiwan or a new movement in Ukraine, like, you know, our adversaries will think twice about conducting some kind of

0: American border. And this is Bloomberg.
1: AI's role on the battlefield raises difficult questions, even for a company willing to debate the ethical dilemmas of its own technology. It's a conversation Amade seems eager to have in public.
2: How do you handle the pressure?
3: I try very hard to communicate and always be straightforward and honest. I get up in front of the company every 2 weeks and just talk for an hour about just what's on my mind, what's going on in the industry, what's going on in the outside world. It's totally uncensored. And not only does it build trust, it's very freeing for me, where I feel that I have 3,000 people who are on the same page as me. That is an incredible amplifier and is one of the most useful things in handling the pressure. Then when we have to confront an external challenge, stand up to, you know, some very difficult situations that we've seen in the last few months, that is what allows us to have a consistent and coherent position. And I think it's an incredible advantage because I never feel like I'm alone.
1: Lurking in the background at Anthropic's headquarters was the surprise development of a new AI model called Mythos. A model so powerful, it spooked everyone.
4: Anthropic's making headlines almost on a weekly basis, yes. And most of it now around Mythos.
5: The company believes it's this enormous threat.
6: Imagine a world where everyone had a nuclear bazooka, basically.
1: Mythos identified thousands of cybersecurity vulnerabilities, exposing potential flaws in every major operating system. Anthropic signaled that if fully released, Mythos could hack banks, pry open state secrets, and cripple critical infrastructure.
3: I think the thing that surprised me most about it was the models had been climbing in their ability to find vulnerabilities. It was a particularly large jump. Some of the early companies that we gave this to said things like, "This is a super weapon. You should have to own a gun license to use it. Please don't release this."
1: In an initiative called Project Glasswing, Anthropic gave select organizations access to Mythos. Even federal agencies like the National Security Administration clamored to use it, despite Anthropic's blacklisting by the Pentagon.
7: I think the future is this kind of cat and mouse game, where we need to make sure that the good guys have the tools that they need to defend. And then at some point, the bad guys will have it too. And at that point, we have to make sure the good guys have an even better model so they can be ready for this.
2: Is it possible to stay ahead of the bad guys? Really, though?
7: That's what we hope.
2: The criticism is you're effectively deciding who gets access and who doesn't. Why should anyone be comfortable with that kind of concentration of power?
8: It wasn't like, oh, it's so powerful and let's decide who gets the power. It was a very specific concern around cybersecurity. And so the way that we decided who to give the model to was grounded in that specific fear. There's obviously nuance to decide, like, where do you draw that circle? I think that's really complicated. I think we've tried to be as publicly open as possible to say we're trying our best to make this decision well, but, like, we might not do it perfectly.
2: What about the folks who say this was just good marketing?
3: You know, we have suffered enormously commercially from not releasing this model. This model has incredibly accelerated research within Anthropic and production of the next models. It would do the same in the outside world if we were to release it. This has hurt us enormously commercially.
2: Have you had to make trade-offs already that you're not entirely comfortable with?
3: Throughout the entire history of Anthropic has been trade-offs, right? In some ideal world, you would prefer to, before you release the first chatbot, you know, you could spend years studying, you know, every possible thing that could go wrong with it. Now, we did delay. We did delay the initial release of Claude, but, you know, we did it for a few months. So everything is a trade-off. Now that we're in, you know, what I would describe as a commercially leading position, we can afford to move the dial even further towards being careful, right? That's what the Mythos release was about, right? It's very hard to do something like that if you're not the leading player.
2: There's this argument. Why wouldn't the government take you over? Why would they let a private company control technology that's so powerful?
3: So I actually think that's a very serious question, and I share those concerns. I don't think the government should outright take us over. Every previous powerful technology we've seen in history was either built by the government or originated with the government. So nuclear weapons, obviously, you know, initially built by the government. The internet, GPS, cell phones, AI is the first technology that's been built in the private sector, and where government has not really had a serious role and is coming in late to the game. I think that's actually a dangerous and unstable situation. It is not the situation I would have chosen. This technology, I'm scared of companies having it, but I'm also scared of government having it. And then, you know, we need basic regulation of the technology. You know, more and more, as I've seen what we've seen with Mythos, you know, I think we need to start doing pre-release testing, required pre-release testing, testing and auditing of the models.
1: This was an approach the White House rejected initially. On his first day back in office, President Trump, with the help of former AI and crypto czar David Sacks, dismantled President Biden's AI executive order seeking guardrails, instead favoring a hands-off, let Silicon Valley do its thing approach.
9: We believe that excessive regulation of the AI sector could kill a transformative industry just as it's taking off.
1: But with Mythos and its national security implications proving hard to ignore, the White House now seems to want to gatekeep the world's most powerful AI.
3: It's very funny to me how there's a particular group of people in the tech world in Silicon Valley. They started with a position of, like, you know, even having transparency around this technology, even export control. You know, this is all, you know, just totally, it'll apocalyptically destroy our potential to create the technology. It'll kill innovation. And then as soon as they see the first real danger, which I've been expecting all along, there's all this talk of, like, nationalization and the government should just seize it. Come on, folks, here, you're yo-yoing from, like, the most extreme anti-regulatory, if you look at us the wrong way, you're destroying the industry, to, you know, this completely communist, the government should grab it all. We need a more sensible, moderate approach. That's the one we've been favoring all along, because we've understood the power of this technology. We're not panicking. We're not denying it. We see this.

0: reaction to AI right now, it's intense. Anthropic has built this really loyal following. There are some people who just love what they stand for. But there have also been protests right outside their office. There's a lot of anxiety, a lot of confusion. There's some real anger right now about what's happening. And it actually feels like it's escalating.
1: Artificial intelligence is the next industrial revolution.
0: If you look at the data, people are more concerned than excited about what's going on. They think the risks outweigh the benefits. And the truth is, if you talk to the people who are building this, even they will tell you they don't fully know how it's all going to play out. How do you think about the weight of this moment?
2: I worry that something will go wrong. You know, are we doing literally everything we can? We're certainly trying our best. We're certainly trying very hard. What I want is to create a situation where if this set of people can't do it, it couldn't be done. You can't guarantee success, but maybe you can guarantee that.
0: It's getting personal. Sam Altman's home down the street has been attacked. How is that affecting you?
3: It was really scary to read that. I mean, we were obviously extremely relieved that he and his family were okay. In general, I think this is a time, you know, technologically, politically, where unfortunately there's just a lot more rhetoric and words that I think can lead to bad outcomes and bad things happening. I hope that this is a topic we can all just debate, you know, as peacefully as possible.
2: It was scary to me too. I mean, you know, this is like a less savory aspect of the exponential, right? That as AI gets more and more of a big thing, like, you know, it becomes just such a big deal to society. There's more attention on it.
0: There's been massive backlash against social media. Countries are starting to ban it. Could that happen to AI?
3: I think it's absolutely possible. If the social media companies could go back in time and see the world that they see today, would they do anything differently? I like to think the answer to that is yes, I don't know. If we sort of project some of the challenges that the social media companies have faced around child welfare, mental health, election integrity, all of these topics, we're really lucky that we're second. We view it as our job to try and proactively think about all of the things that could go wrong. Because if we don't, who's going to?
2: You know, I don't know that they actually set out to do the right thing or make the world a better place. And so I don't think if they were going back, they would, even knowing what they do, and they certainly should do things differently, I don't know if they actually will. But we can't. This is why we're trying to get this right the first time. Instead of waiting for things to go wrong, then scrambling to justify why it's all okay. The main way I could see AI being, you know, banned or blocked is if something really went wrong. And if something really went wrong, then maybe it deserves to be.
0: You have technologists saying it's going to be amazing and others saying it could be awful. Where are you on that spectrum?
4: I hope the best, but plan for the worst. For me, this is the most important work I've ever done. For some people, it feels like this is the last job because this is sort of it could mean the end of work. And I think for other people, it's, you know, like maybe it's not the last job, but it's existential to get this right. And so there's just this kind of burden.
0: If the impacts could be as significant as we're talking about, as significant as Anthropic has warned about, what responsibility do you think Anthropic has to cushion the blow? What do you owe the people whose lives you've upended?
3: I think our view has always been we ultimately are responsible as an industry, the industry that's developing this technology, for thinking through what are the risks, what are the bad things that could happen, and if some of those things come to pass, what is our role in helping to fix them? That is our job, right? We should not just say, well, we were just trying to grow the product and suddenly there's an entire generation of young women who have eating disorders or who have mental health problems because, whoops, we were just trying to grow the product. That's not the stance that I think any technology company should take. I don't think that's the stance that we're trying to take.
5: For a company whose identity is so wrapped up in,
2: we want to do this right.
6: We exist as an AI safety company.
3: How can we just help all of this go well?
5: It can be hard to understand why Anthropic is pushing so hard to advance AI while being so upfront about the dangers. In his essays, Dario lays out what the endgame looks like if everything goes right with AI, a utopian future where machines and humans work side by side. AI, an inevitable force steered toward prosperity rather than catastrophe. To mitigate the devastation of job loss, he proposes solutions like universal basic income and progressive taxation of AI companies. But as the Amadis confront the messy realities of power, politics, and profit, the real test is whether that founding mission can survive the scale of what they're building. Google started with the motto, "Don't be evil," a founding promise the company quietly retired as it grew.
0: You are building something incredibly powerful and stand to gain enormously from it. Why should we trust you?
2: I think starting from a position of distrust, you know, if you don't know anything about me, if you don't know anything about Anthropic, is pretty rational. I think Silicon Valley has lost a lot of the world's trust and kind of has to re-earn it. And the message, you know, we're trying to send is we're actually different. And that has to be earned in things that we actually do.
0: You've said there's roughly a 10 to 25% chance of civilizational collapse. That is not insignificant. Is there a scenario where it's something that Anthropic built that caused that?
2: I certainly hope not. My view is that that probability comes from the very straightforward recipe of the technology, the existence of many countries in the world, the existence of many companies within an economy and new ones created if the void isn't filled. Like, that's a dilemma that we're in. Half of what we do within the company is try and, you know, reduce the risk as much as we can, but it's never going to be zero. Suppose there are a bunch of, you know, airline companies out there and you're like, well, I'm going to make an airline company that's safer. It can both be the case that, you know, your airline company is 10 times safer than all the other airline companies, but if someone comes and asks you, like, can you guarantee that your airplane will never crash? I mean, how could you? How could you possibly?
0: But if there was a 25% chance of an airplane crashing, you wouldn't get on that plane.
2: That's right. 25% is too high. We're trying to make that probability much, much lower. That is the goal.

0: How do you find your zen? How do you relax?
1: Honestly, a lot of it's just exposure to it. You know, I'll just take a weekend and I'll like play some video games, sometimes with Daniela. Me and my wife go to Italy sometimes. We have a horse there, so I'll just sit there next. I'll just look at our horse and I'll be like, you know, Calypso, who's her horse, like, you know, she doesn't know about any of this. Like, she's just a happy horse. Like...

0: This is Asia Train. I'm Sherian in Tokyo. The top stories this hour. Asian stocks set for gains as a tame U.S. inflation report eases concerns of a Fed hike. An auction of 10-year treasuries drawing the highest yield since the 2007 financial crisis. Tech earnings in focus with Cisco's quarterly revenue and profit beat failing to meet investors' high expectations and Cerebra tumbling as hardware sales decline. Plus, Tencent ADRs plunge with markets skeptical that its big boost in AI spending will see it catch up with rivals.
1: I'm Heidi Stroud-Watts in Sydney. Take a look at the setup for trading across Asia today as we see something of a sigh of relief when it comes to that hotly anticipated U.S. core inflation print. The core inflation coming in subdued. That takes some of the pressure, as Sherry mentioned, off the Fed. So the July reading really kind of likely easing pressure on this pressure to raise interest rates by the Federal Reserve. So if you take a look at those numbers, it certainly suggests that the impact of the price shock from energy on account of the Iran war continue to see that fade despite, of course, as we continue to see uncertainty over where this next potential ceasefire and the reopening of the Strait of Hormuz might take us. But take a look at the implications, of course, because we've been watching the other side of this, which, of course, has been the dollar-yen trade. Yen trading at that 160 level, we're still at around the points where we're sort of looking for intervention, but that 159.38 is where we're at. So a little bit of a breather for the yen. We'll have to wait to see how much these differentials will be able to be sustained. But let's get some more on this inflation print. Christopher Condon, who leads our Fed coverage, joins us now. So, Chris, if you take a look at the CPI data, the core numbers, what are the implications for at least the September meeting and going into the rest of the year?
2: Well, I think you're right, Heidi, in first of all pointing out that this is not bad news. Some investors were worried about a slighter, hotter report. I think investors' outlook was slightly more negative than what economists had been anticipating. So then you saw the reaction in markets. Fed fund futures dipped a little bit in terms of their expectations for September. But the Fed is not out of the woods. I would not say that this changes the math meaningfully in terms of assuming where the Fed is going in September. There's still a lot of pressure on the Fed. There are multiple policymakers, three of which were voters and were ready to hike rates in July. We've heard from other policymakers saying they were quite close to agreeing with them in that meeting. This CPI report, when you look at the core, obviously that number is not going to grow as a result of this report. But it's not going to peel any of the hawkish policymakers back across the line to the dovish side. And we've got plenty of time before the September meeting. We're going to see PCE come out on the 26th. In fact, well, before that, we'll see producer price index tomorrow. And then before the September meeting, we'll also get CPI for August. So I think it's a little bit early to think about this as a determinative report. A lot of data yet to come, and we'll see.
0: Not to mention that before September, you also have Jackson Hole in August. How important will it be for the Fed chairman to sort of fine-tune his message here, whether it's inflation or the labor market?
2: Oh, well, I think this is a massively important platform for Kevin Warsh. You'll remember, of course, that he caused a big stir in the press conference following the July meeting, not because the Fed declined to hike rates, but because he declined to offer an explanation, which was readily available, for why they did not hike rates. And he also made no effort to signal that if things worsened on the inflation front, that he would be prepared to even consider an interest rate hike. Now, he didn't really offer much in the way of his analysis of the economy. So I'm not saying that he came out and said he would not consider ever raising rates. He just would not provide a signal. This upset investors, a lot of Fed watchers. And I think Jackson Hole will be his opportunity to right the ship. and to provide what economists refer to as the reaction function. In other words, give some insight into how he sees the economy and how monetary policy should react under different scenarios without offering guidance specifically on where rates are necessarily going. But that's what the market is really craving from Kevin Warsh. That's what he's not been giving them. And it's beginning to feel to many Fed watchers that he's failing to provide leadership of that committee. But there is plenty of time for him to right that ship. And I'm assuming that he will address that opportunity when he gets to Jackson Hole.
0: Christopher Condon, who leads our Fed coverage, of course, with his views on, of course, the latest CPI data. And, of course, we're trying to really figure out how that's going to play into the markets and how investors will be digesting these numbers. Let's bring in Bloomberg M Life strategist Mark Cranfield. Mark, we saw the CPI numbers perhaps being good enough to sort of cut those rate hike expectations from the Fed in September, but not necessarily completely eliminate them. How is that going to sit with investors across Asia today?
3: Well, certainly from the equity market point of view, you can see people are very relieved with a decent finish for U.S. markets overnight. That's probably going to feed through into Asia today. You saw the Philadelphia SOX index had a good day. That probably means that we will see the chip makers in Asia have another decent session as well. So from that point of view, everything is looking pretty rosy. There will be concerns about Tencent. They got slammed overnight, so that may weigh on the Hong Kong market. But in the bigger picture, we'll probably see Asia do okay. The bigger concerns really are to do with the long end of the Treasury curve. We do have a 30-year U.S. Treasury auction today. It's extremely important, especially in the context of the U.S. federal deficit last night was announced. The budget deficit was announced. It was 25% worse than expected, over $400 billion deficit for July. That's a huge number. So they had a 10-year auction last night. They had to produce the highest yield since 2007 to get the bonds cleared. That is not a good omen for the 30-year bonds coming today. And we saw that even though we had a benign CPI number, actually 30 yields dipped and then they went straight back up again. So there was no improvement in the long end of the Treasury market despite the CPI numbers coming in line. So you can see investors are very wary about the mismatch between how much the US government is spending and where they need to raise those funds in the future. That's going to weigh on the long end of Asian bonds as well today. You'll probably see it play out in Japanese bonds and Australian market as well today. So that is a little bit more off the radar, but it is something that as the day progresses, investors will probably be talking more and more about the fear that we have a weak auction tonight in the US that disrupts the US equity market. But at least to start with, we're probably going to see some green when Asian markets get going today.
1: Mark, I do wonder how much longevity do you expect when it comes to the pressure being taken off the yen a bit?
3: Not too much. I think if you look at the rebound for dollar yen, it looks as though what we saw, the initial rounds of intervention were effective, knocked dollar yen down quite a long way, but you're gradually seeing it tick up. Positioning got wiped out. You can see that in the CFTC data. There were huge short positions by traders, aggressive traders in the yen. They were slashed. Biggest change in those for on record, actually. So those numbers were brought back to a neutral position. Traders use that dip in dollar yen. They're gradually rebuilding. We're heading back towards the 160 area. Of course, people are wary that there could be more intervention from the US and the Japan, even though the IMF ruling says that they've used up their ammunition for this year, but they may ignore that. They may choose to do so if the United States is on board with them. But really, the far more important thing is what's the Bank of Japan going to do? And we've heard nothing from Bank of Japan officials over the past couple of weeks. We have three Bank of Japan speakers due to come before the September meeting for the central bank. That will be an ideal opportunity. If they really want to get the market to feel that the yen is going to change direction, that they're going to backstop the yen, that you've seen the worst for the currency this year, they would need to suggest they're not only going to hike in September, but follow it with October as well. Back-to-back rate hikes is probably the minimum that will jolt the market out of this idea that the yen is a carry trade forever. So, and if they really want the market to get on their side, if they want traders to get behind buying the yen, it's really down to the Bank of Japan. Intervention in itself, we've seen, is effective in very short bursts. It is not going to change the overall picture for the currency unless monetary policy and intervention are aligned together. And by now, monetary policy is by far the biggest factor for the yen.
0: And I'm really interested to see how Washington will view the comprehensive policy here in Japan, because as you mentioned, they have helped with the intervention and supporting of the yen. At the same time, we have a government here, the Takaichi administration, who wants more easy policy. We're talking about potential consumption tax cuts when it comes to food and beverage. We're talking also about not wanting the BOJ to continue hiking rates. I wonder if this will cause friction between the two economies and what that means also if Japan continues to intervene in the markets, which could also pressure treasuries and sell yields higher.
3: Well, this is probably a discussion which is going on in the background. I'm sure the people in the United States, like Scott Bessent, are well aware that Sane Takeuchi came into power with everybody knowing that she would prefer the Bank of Japan to keep easy policy as long as possible. That suits her domestic agenda. She wants to reflate the Japanese economy. She wants to boost it back to the kind of levels we haven't seen for 30 years in Japan. The US will know about that. They're probably using back channels to try and persuade her that it's time to change that. Whether they're successful or not, we'll only find out when the Bank of Japan makes their decisions at the next two policy meetings, especially the one in September. But clearly, the external pressure on the Japanese leadership is probably greater now than it has been at any time since Takeuchi took power. But it doesn't mean to say that it's going to be successful. We've seen it before where the Japanese leadership, they plow their own course. They have an agenda, which quite rightly, they have a domestic agenda. They want to reflate the economy, and our external voices, they may just choose to ignore it.
1: Bloomberg M Live strategist Mark Cranfield there. We'll have more analysis on that U.S. inflation reading, the implications for bond and FX markets later on the show with TD Securities. Much more ahead here on the Asia Trade. This is Bloomberg.

0: Tencent ADR fell 5% after a quarterly earnings that met analysts' estimates. China's biggest company more than doubled spending on AI projects and computing last quarter, reflecting intensifying efforts to catch up with rivals. China correspondent Min Min Lo joins us now from Hong Kong. Min Min, it looks like China's big tech AI race is sort of moving just from development of AI models, development of the whole process, into actually this high capital intensive very phase of the trends when it comes to AI.
1: That's right. That has been the key trend, especially for Tencent, which if you look at its capex, it's been lagging behind in late 2025 or since late 2025. But this year is starting to ramp up capex intensively. We're talking about 170% increase year on year in capex spending in the second quarter. And there you go, exceeding even the estimates for Alibaba's spending. Now, Alibaba had pledged about $50 billion of investments over 3 years. Tencent, however, has not given us any multi-year guideline. It simply said that they are doubling investments in AI products this year, and any additional future investment is going to be tied to returns on those investments. But let's talk about the earnings picture, right? The bar is very high. You saw the ADRs fall. That's even though the revenue grew by double-digit 11% gains on year in the second quarter. That was better than estimates, although net income barely budged. It was just under a 1% increase, partly because of a one-off accounting loss on an unnamed investee. But let's talk about some of the growth factors there. It's mainly driven by its bread and butter business, which is the gaming revenue, as well as its marketing and ad sales, right? So gaming was up 17%.

0: budget was just under a 1% increase, partly because of a one-off accounting loss on an unnamed investee. But yes, so let's talk about some of the growth factors there. It's mainly driven by its bread and butter business, which is the gaming revenue, as well as its marketing and ad sales, right? So gaming was up 17%, marketing was up 22%, and it's thanks to AI, the company says, that it that allowed clients to better target users there.
1: So, I mean, Bloomberg Intelligence doesn't think that AI investments in Tencent will actually translate into earnings, at least for this year. Have you seen any signs that investments could start paying off at some point?
0: Well, the investments are huge and they are long-term projects, right? So let's talk about some of the different AI products that Tencent has invested into. WorkBuddy, which is a desktop AI agent, that has been very successful. Just a few months after its launch, since March, it's already zoomed to the top of the most used list. So outperforming some of its rivals, this creates a very positive feedback loop because it's powered by Tencent's own Hunyuan foundational model. But speaking of that foundational model, Tencent is still seen as a laggard when it comes to its AI models, right? Hunyuan, which is now rebranded as Hi3, is a very, very small model, just a fraction of the size of Kimi K3 or Alibaba's Qwen. So the company says it's aiming to build a state-of-the-art AI model by the end of this year. The Hi4 will be launched. And when it comes to AI infrastructure investment, here's a very controversial statement by one of the company executives who said that they're not too worried about spending more and on AI infrastructure because any excess capacity can be rented out to clients. Now, our own Bloomberg Intelligence analyst is saying that this doesn't sound like a very confident statement from the company, but depending on how you look at it, it could be seen as a statement of reassurance to investors that that increase in CapEx is going to come with very limited downside.
2: Bloomberg's China correspondent Minmin Lo there. Let's get you caught up with some of the corporate headlines that we're following. And DeepSeek has launched an official social media account, set up a dedicated team, and begun hiring to develop AI agents capable of taking on services like Anthropic's Claude Code. The Chinese startup also says it's upgraded its flagship V4 Pro model with enhanced agent capabilities. The push comes as competition intensifies in the race to build AI systems that can automate professional work. Honghai's second quarter profit beat estimates, reflecting the surge in AI infrastructure spending. July revenue jumped 54%, and the company says it remains on track to begin mass production of NVIDIA's next-generation Vera Rubin platform this quarter. The main assembler of Apple iPhones also getting a boost from robust demand from consumer electronics. We'll be taking a closer look at China's tech sector in the next hour with Lotus Asset Management's managing partner and CIO, Hao Hong, as investors look for signs that earnings can keep that AI-driven rally in China going. That conversation happening at the Times on your screen. In the meantime, let's take a look at some of the stocks that we're watching when trade opens in Australia in the next hour, watching some of these earnings-related names, of course. The Bourse Operator ASX just reporting full-year net income that missed average analyst estimates. We're also watching the energy space with Origin reporting a profit beat. Full-year results and lowered its CapEx forecast for the next year is winding down its battery development program. We are also watching the financials, of course, after we saw CBA results out earlier this week. We're now watching ANZ. High profits on consumer deposits, offsetting a drop in mortgage applications as we see that continued slowdown of the property sector since that May budget, a 15% drop there. Treasury Wine also on watch. They reported a beat on sales. We'll be awaiting updates to their plans to tackle the excess US supply situation that was a big catalyst for shares moving earlier. And that'll be one of the conversations, parts of the conversations we'll be having with Treasury Wine CEO Sam Fischer, who'll be joining us exclusively later today to talk about those earnings, the global industry outlook. That's coming up on Insight with Haslinda Amin at the Times on your screen. More ahead on the Asia Trade. This is Bloomberg.

0: We've got oil holding the bulk of what's now a five-session gain. We're still waiting for signs of progress towards the reopening of the Strait of Hormuz. We've also got the latest outlook report from the International Energy Agency looking at the global oil market facing a 1.8 million barrel a day shortfall this quarter. But we did see U.S. crude stockpiles topping an additional 17.4 million barrels last week. So this is the biggest increase since January 2023. But the IEA report really citing these Iran war disruptions, deepening the global oil squeeze and being responsible for that supply shortfall. That 1.8 million barrels, I should say, is more than double previous forecasts. Let's get the latest in terms of where these talks are at. Bloomberg's Washington Deputy Bureau Chief Laura Davison is with us. So, Laura, have we seen sort of any movement on each side?
1: We really haven't. You know, there have been sort of positive signs that we've heard from Pakistan mediators that, you know, a deal could be coming together, that there was, you know, they've used some vague language, you know, some sort of arrangement could be coming to the fore. But both the Iranian side and the U.S. side really seem to be digging in. From the Iranian side, we've heard that they are, you know, planning sort of a to change their military. Dig in, you know, to prepare for a longer term, more offensive military engagement. On the U.S. side, almost the exact opposite. If you, you know, have heard Trump say that he wants to, quote, low-key it, really focus more on an economic sanctions and other economic pressures to rather than a military campaign. This is partially because of some shortages of U.S. weaponry, missiles, and other things on the U.S. side. But it does not seem like there is any deal coming to any sort of conclusion anytime soon.
0: And it does seem like we see the administration, President Trump, shifting to this maximum pressure campaign, right? He's talked about, you know, the economic pressures, further sanctions, the naval blockade, of course, at a time when clearly it's become untenable, increasingly untenable for the U.S. to continue these military operations. Is this likely seen as being effective, given that we know the Iranian regime is pretty well entrenched in being able to handle pressure like this?
1: It's not clear that this will be effective, or we're certainly not effective on the timeline that Trump wants. The other risk that he runs here, too, is by just dialing up the economic pressure and sort of letting things sit and boil and wait, is that there's also collateral damage potentially in the region, you know, from some U.S. allies, or at least, you know, U.S. frenemies, you know, that being China, India, as well as and Gulf allies are also affected, you know, as Iran, you know, continues to face some of these consequences. So there, this is not a victimless, you know, sort of, you know, strategy here. And there's a lot, you know, of riding on this. You know, of course, you know, Trump really faces this, you know, roughly 3-month clock until the U.S. midterms. That could really be a telling point for how he might change his strategy here when the political pressure is off to make sure that, you know, oil prices, you know, don't fluctuate too much. We could, you know, a significant strategy shift, you know, here come this later this fall.
2: Bloomberg's Washington Deputy Bureau Chief Laura Davison there with the latest on the Iran. Other global headlines that we're following at the moment, the Trump administration has launched a new program to fast-track AI-related trade with allies. The State Department says it's investing $50 million in an AI-powered platform in Panama to help track and process shipments of semiconductors and critical minerals more efficiently. This marks the latest U.S. move to strengthen its critical mineral supply chains and reduce reliance on China. White House Press Secretary Karoline Leavitt will step aside from the role later this month. President Trump posted on social media that Leavitt would now be one of his top outside advisors. In her own post, the press secretary said she was grateful to serve in her role, but that it was taking a toll on her family. The move deprives Trump of his top spokesperson less than 3 months before the U.S. midterm elections. Former Chinese Premier Zhu Rongji has died at 97. A key architect of China's economic rise, Zhu pushed through landmark state sector reforms and helped pave the way for the country's entry into the World Trade Organization. Known for his tough reform-minded approach, he played a major role in shaping modern China's economy. State media says that Zhu died in Beijing on Wednesday following an illness. We have more ahead. This is Bloomberg.

0: than what you need to know. It's what you need to think about.
1: Today's CPI print puts the bar for a Fed hike much higher than the bar for a hold.
2: I don't think this really resolves a lot. I think our lean is still that the Fed remains on hold in September.
3: It was comforting just that it was flat, but I think the most important issue out there is that the service sector inflation bounced back a bit.
4: We've essentially got Teflon inflation in America. It won't stick, and it won't stick because you've got this, you can't get a price-wage spiral going if the wages won't react.
5: Some of our guests, they're reacting to the latest U.S. inflation data that had been hotly anticipated, how it potentially impacts Fed policy going forward. And it's interesting, we were having this conversation, Sherry, earlier about how the Fed's not necessarily out of the woods just yet, even when it comes to that September decision, right? But it certainly gives a bit more ability for those that want to remain patient to be able to argue that case when it comes to that underlying inflation reading, matching the slowest pace since March 2021. That's going to help sort of that narrative there as well. But of course, even as we see that energy shock continue to play out as a fade, we still don't know what's going on when it comes to the U.S. and Iran and the reopening of the Strait of Hormuz and whether the global energy shock is going to continue playing into the domestic numbers either. Still, it is a reasonable setup. We're seeing the Nikkei 225 futures are up by 1.25%. We saw a rally in the chip stocks, Nasdaq 100 hitting that one-month high as well. But, Sherry, it'll be interesting whether the Cisco Cerberus narrative is going to drag broader tech lower in the Asian session or whether we see that continued uplift after the semiconductors did rally overnight.
6: Yeah, it was really interesting because we saw the chip maker, the Philadelphia Semiconductor Index, gaining about 2% or so in the overnight session. That coupled with CPI matching expectations, leading to that potential risk-on sentiment around Wall Street. But we have to go into the CPI numbers, right? It was broadly disinflationary, which was good. But at the same time, there were parts of that inflation data that we should keep an eye on, like core inflation breadth, for example, worsening, not to mention consumer tech is an inflation outlier as well. Not surprising, given that we continue to talk about the AI trade, about the memory chip shortage. So September hike odds for the Federal Reserve tumbling to roughly 40% from around 50% pre-data, but not necessarily completely eliminating the possibility of that tightening. Joining us now is Molly Brooks, U.S. rate strategist at TD Securities. Molly, first of all, give us your reaction to the CPI numbers and how much relief this can actually bring the Federal Reserve.
7: Thanks so much for having me. It definitely does bring some relief in terms of does the Fed need to provide more restrictive policy at this point? But as you saw in the market reaction, we just priced out a bit in September, kind of a bit out of the cycle. I don't think we're out of the woods by any means at this point. The bar for the Fed to deliver a hike at some point has certainly lowered. However, this report has been supportive of a Fed hold, at least in the near term. I think that goes along with the payrolls report that we saw last week. So we keep seeing this data come in, and markets are kind of on their toes here at each incoming data point at this point, just to see if anything will come in that will be enough to tip the Fed towards hiking.
6: At least when it comes to the combination with the weak labor numbers that we got recently, does that help in sort of positioning the market towards a hold from the Fed? And at the same time, what does that tell us about the long end of the Treasury curve? Because at the same time, there are concerns about supply, about the fiscal landscape as well.
7: Right, definitely. I think that the combination of payrolls and inflation right now puts the Fed in a good spot to continue waiting. As long as we are further out from a Fed meeting, you are going to see some amount of odds of a Fed hike priced in, especially if we are having less forward guidance coming out of the Fed in terms of their reaction function. So we will still be seeing some amount of hikes priced in, which has pushed up, as you said, the long end of the curve. We did get the Treasury refunding last week as well, and there were hints that we might actually see the supply in the long end actually decrease. We don't think it will happen anytime soon, but there were hints that we may see supply on the long end actually decrease rather than increase going forward. So that should help to support the long end to some extent.
6: How closely are you watching the 30-year sale on Thursday, especially given that we're coming off the 10-year auction as well?
7: Yep, the 30-year will definitely be important tomorrow in figuring out demand for the long end. We will get PPIs well before that, and that will be key in terms of determining on what is the pass-through of the July CPI and PPI prints into core PCE. So I think it'll depend on kind of what we're seeing going into the auction tomorrow, but we'll see how markets decide to take this down. At current levels, they seem pretty attractive given how high they are. But some investors seem to not want to take the risk just with concerns around how do geopolitical shocks play out in the near term, as well as the fiscal story.
6: Mm. We do also have July retail sales to contend with. What is this telling us about the health of the consumer in the U.S. and the potential implications also about how markets will really reframe this?
7: Yep. So on Friday, we're actually expecting a relatively lower print. We're expecting a negative number here. So that should kind of play along with what we've seen in terms of the CPI and the payrolls print at this point, supporting kind of a Fed hold at this point. We should see some amount of hikes priced out on Friday when we do get that retail sales print.
6: What was interesting about the CPI number this time around, too, was trying to figure out what the memory shortage is doing when it comes to those inflationary pressures. Is there anything that you're watching that could potentially give us a trajectory of where prices go from here?
7: Yeah, the AI story, I would say, is definitely a key one that the Fed is watching and seeing how that plays out in the data. Some of the impacts of AI in terms of the Fed mandates does seem longer out, like on the labor market. But we are seeing some of this kind of pass through in terms of inflation. And that is certainly something that the Fed officials are watching going forward. If we see any, you know, contributing strength that's coming from that part of inflation, that also keeps the Fed on their toes. And that's one of the concerns that's leading a lot of Fed officials towards this hawkish shift where they're kind of ready to potentially hike in September. Three were ready to hike in July. So it doesn't take that much in order to shift enough over the edge in order to actually deliver a hike in the near term.
6: Molly Brooks, really good to have you with us, U.S. rate strategist at TD Securities. And of course, we've been following the U.S. dollar and its reaction to the U.S. CPI numbers. On the other side of that trade, we've seen the weakness of the Japanese yen as well. It's been really interesting because the dollar has strengthened despite softer inflation. Of course, we have Fed repricing, but at the same time, the dollar holding up, that's pushed down the Japanese yen as well, which is down about 1% or so this month already. The gains from that U.S.-Japan intervention cut by half, around half at this point. We're still pricing in a 60% chance of a September Bank of Japan hike that could potentially help the Japanese yen gain some support, Heidi.
5: It is really the question as to whether these fundamental differentials have really changed very much between the BOJ and the Fed, right? Even this sort of slight pressure that we're seeing being taken off, then yet at the moment, we haven't seen such bouts, Sherry, in the past being particularly sustainable as that fade from the intervention, the joint intervention continues to play out. Everyone's really calling for the need for more action from the Bank of Japan. The other thing we're obviously watching is that fiscal situation as well between the US and Japan and whether that's going to play into that as well. The Wall Street veteran Ed Yardini says markets at the moment broadly being driven by what he describes as FEMO. This is short for fabulous earnings momentum. He told us why about his bullish on US stocks after raising his year-end target for the S&P 500 to 8,400.
8: I think the market's going higher, and I think it's going higher on earnings. As a matter of fact, I felt the need to coin a new acronym, which is FEMO, Fabulous Earnings Momentum. We all know about FOMO, which is kind of it's nice while it works. FOMO is fear of missing out. We saw that in the 1999 melt-up situation, is don't bother me with earnings. I just have to be in this internet concept. And this time around, the valuation multiples kind of stuck around 20. That's not low, but it's not terribly high as long as the economy is growing. But it's earnings that have really been phenomenal. And some of that has been mark-to-market capital gains on SpaceX for Alphabet and Amazon. But take that out, and you basically have 25% increase in earnings in the second quarter and about the same in the third and fourth quarters. So, I've been bullish on earnings, but not bullish enough.
9: That seems
8: to be... I'm not really the bull on Wall Street. It's all these analysts who talk to companies, and the companies are bullish.
9: So the companies are the big bulls on Wall Street, not Ed Yardeni. I am curious, though, about what we have seen with performance of the equal weight versus the market cap weight. And that has been a shift this year versus previous years, where the outperformance has come from the broader market. Mm-hmm. We were talking before about how the market seemed to be outperforming the economy for a number of years. Mm-hmm. Is that shifting? Or now we're going to see the economy, the rest of the economy, outperform the market?
8: Well, there's sort of a view that the stock market is not the economy, but it is. Because it's P/E times Z, and E is earnings, and earnings are driven by the economy. And so I think the resilience of the economy, the strength of the economy has been demonstrated in the earnings, and the earnings are driving the stock market higher. So I with regards to your point on, I call them the impressive 493. You know, you have the Magnificent Seven that did very well for quite some time, and now they've actually, so far this year, significantly outperformed the impressive 493. And I think it's because people have AI fatigue. It's like, oh, God, I can't really figure this out anymore. You know, these stocks go up 20 bucks, down 20 bucks. And so I think people are just kind of taking an index approach to AI, not knowing exactly which stock to buy.
6: Here, then, the research founder and president Ed Yardeni speaking to Bloomberg Surveillance. We had more. This is Bloomberg.

0: and this is Bloomberg.
1: Well, fears of job losses from the uptake of artificial intelligence is largely focused on office staff, creatives, programmers and teachers. But that technology is coming for blue-collar workers too. Shoemakers, welders, tailors are among those being recruited by AI firms to train the robots that may soon replace them. Let's get some more on Bloomberg's Big Take today. Our executive editor for global technology, Peter Ahlstrom. And Peter, really indicating that this is across sort of the entire spectrum of skills, right? Even these robots that are, you know, learning and modeling how a human uses their hands, for example.
2: Yeah, what we've seen in AI, this AI boom has been incredible, of course, but it's been stuck in the digital world where you can get your AI services, chatbots, you can even get agents to do work for you. But all of that has to be online. It has to be digital. And so what we're seeing is this boom in companies that are trying to figure out how to bring AI into the real world. That'll probably be through robots of some sort. Humanoid robots are supposed to be headed for this big boom. But these humanoid robots need some sort of training. And so one of the big areas where we've seen this development is in India, where a lot of workers do many, many different things with their hands. So you're exactly right. They're going after some of these blue-collar jobs that you never thought were really going to be part of the AI boom. So they're taking videos of welding, putting the soles on shoes, assembling furniture, even going out into this scrappy to pick up pieces of plastic. They want to collect this video. It's called egocentric video because it's first-person video of people doing these tasks, and then they want to use that video to be able to train AI models. And the boom for these kinds of videos is really incredible right now. They pay workers a little bit of extra money to be able to record what they're doing, and then they can sell that. They sell the video for $7 an hour if it's unannotated, but if you add annotations, it can go up to $30 an hour. And you're seeing robotics companies scooping this stuff up because they need to be able to train their models. Just remember when OpenAI and Anthropic were building their models, they had tons of information to choose from. They went out onto the internet. They used all the data on the internet. They used a lot of data from media companies also, which is a bit controversial. But this kind of data for robots for doing physical things in the real world doesn't exist. Nobody ever needed it before until now. So now they're collecting that data and they're trying to use it to train these AI services for robots of the future.
1: Peter, we've been talking a lot about how when it comes to frontier AI research, China has been closing the gap, right? But when it comes to the sheer amount of data that you need, according to this story, for embodied AI progress, we actually see markets like India and China have an advantage here.
2: Well, they do have an advantage in a number of different ways. There are still a lot of workers in India and in China who are doing these physical tasks that perhaps in the U.S. economy, for example, they stopped doing a while ago. And also, it's much cheaper to be able to get these workers to film themselves making shoes, for example, assembling furniture, going out and doing all sorts of other tasks, even just packaging boxes. So there's this enormous data collection effort going on in India in particular, which is where this story focuses. It's also happening in China at this point. China's government is a bit more sensitive to sharing this data, so much of that data is not going outside the country. But India is less sensitive to that, and it's been the training ground for many of these AI services where they're trying to collect this data to be able to share with companies like Tesla, for example. Tesla wants to jump into the robotics field. They want to be able to train these robots, and they need this kind of egocentric footage. So you never thought that this kind of information would be of value and then would play into the AI boom, but it is at this point. There are concerns about exploitation. A lot of these workers are literally training machines that are supposed to take their jobs, so there is a risk for them. They are getting paid a little bit more money. One of the lead anecdotes that we've got is this woman, Sunitha Rathore, who's a mother of four, and she's making some extra money from this to be able to help send her kids to school. Boxes. So there's this enormous data collection effort going on in India in particular, which is where this story focuses. It's also happening in China at this point. China's government is a bit more sensitive to sharing this data. So much of that data is not going outside the country. But India is less sensitive to that, and it's been the training ground for many of these AI services where they're trying to collect this data to be able to share with companies like Tesla, for example. Tesla wants to jump into the robotics field. They want to be able to to train these robots, and they need this kind of egocentric footage. So you never thought that this kind of information would be of value and then would play into the AI boom, but it is at this point. There are concerns about exploitation. A lot of these workers are literally training machines that are supposed to take their jobs, so there is a risk for them. They are getting paid a little bit more money. One of the lead anecdotes that we've got is this woman, Sunitha Rathore, who's a mother of four, and she's making some extra money from this to be able to help send her kids to school.
0: Peter Elstrom, Bloomberg's executive editor for Global Technology there. Take a look at how emerging assets are trading at the moment. We had seen, of course, a lot of volatility in the dollar as well. We ended the session a little bit higher on Wall Street against the U.S. A little bit higher in the U.S. session, despite the fact that we got softer inflation prices. In the emerging markets universe, we're seeing a little bit of a rebound given the precious metal prices. The South African rand is up. We do have a little bit more support for other currencies that have been battered, although among the weakest performers have been such as the South Korean won and Indonesian rupiah, for example. Our Friday episode on Bloomberg's emerging podcast series, Menaka Doshi, explores one of the biggest challenges facing developing economies, finding enough power to fuel growth. She speaks with Tata Power CEO Pravir Sinha and energy expert Mohit Bhargava about rising electricity demand, energy security, and the transition to cleaner power. 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

0: Right. Take a look at the latest PPI numbers out of Japan. We're seeing for the month of July, PPI coming in on growth of month-on-month 0.1%. When it comes to the year-on-year number, 7.2%. When it comes to the year-on-year figure, we're seeing it accelerating from the previous month, but coming in below economists' expectations. Of course, we have been bracing for stronger acceleration when it comes to factory pricing, given the yen's weakness. In June, for example, it was already the fastest since 2023. The yen weakness is becoming a major driver of price pressures. And of course, it's also eroding the spending power of Japanese people. This is why the Bank of New York Mellon strategist Jeff Yu, Heidi, actually came up with what's called the Katsukuri Index. And if you've been in Japan or around the world, you probably have had the Koko Ichiban Ya curry, the pork cutlet curry, which is very good. He's comparing the prices across countries and measuring the yen's purchasing power, implying that 62 yen per dollar would make prices comparable globally versus the actual 159 yen per dollar, which means that the yen is very, very much undervalued.
1: Yeah, that's not sort of the argument that, you know, is controversial, right, in terms of just the encouragement for policy change. Both indexes are calling for a lower yen. The Katsu index seeing the yen at 62 spot 18 versus the dollar. The Big Mac index seeing the yen at 80.30. So obviously this requires an enormous amount of policy change. We've been seeing that call for a more activist BOJ from a number of different voices, including even internally, right? But this remains a fixation for the global FX market, even with the most dramatic intervention that we've seen from Japan and the US in 15 years. We've now surrendered half of those intervention-driven gains. So this is still very, very good news if you're a tourist or someone who wants to head to Japan to partake in the katsukari, amongst other things, right? In the meantime, Asia stock traders seeing strong leads from a muted US CPI print. The latest big tech earnings, too, of course, in the fray. Let's get some more when it comes to the setup for the Thursday session. Our markets reporter, Anthony Stevens. So let's start off with Korea. Are we seeing this rally really return?
2: Yeah, pretty strong session yesterday, and we have some very strong leads today, 3% higher. And one of the reasons for that is a combination of events overnight. So first, we had three separate LLMs launch on the Frontier side. We had Grok, we had Quinn, and then we have another update from DeepSeek. All of these models are on the Frontier end of things, and they're quite cheap. And they will need a lot of memory because they have so many parameters. They're all in the 2 trillion kind of parameter range. So that's the demand side. Now, on the liquidity and positioning side, the picture has improved for Korea significantly. We continue to see very muted volatility in the U.S. The VIX is under 15. And we've seen the VKOSPI also fall off quite sharply. Now it's on a 50 handle. That is a much safer playing ground for the Korean rally to kind of reassess. And we did see the analyst community come out to support the Koreans, both domestic and foreign analysts, sticking with the call for very high memory demand and pretty sticky prices from those long-term agreements. So in terms of the fundamentals, they get a chance to reassert themselves since the kind of volatility and liquidity pressure on the market has reduced somewhat. Bear in mind, foreigners are still sellers in Korea, so that really needs to turn.
0: I mean, we still have NVIDIA earnings to go, but what are some of the catalysts that you're watching for the Asian tech rally next?
2: You've got to continue to see this kind of conviction on CapEx, right? So it was very important for markets like Korea and Taiwan to see Tencent adding to that conviction. So the Chinese ecosystem continues to spend as well. Even though Tencent's shareholders are not very happy about it, they seem to want to stay the course. We heard the same from the U.S. NeoClouds, CoreWeave and Nebius. They want to stay the course. So it'll be interesting to see as this result season winds to a close, how much conviction there is. And it seems pretty unanimous that there is conviction that demand for AI is going to continue.
0: Bloomberg Markets reporter Anthony Stevens there as we look ahead to the market opens in Sydney, Seoul, and Tokyo next. This is Bloomberg.

0: This is the Asia Trade. We're counting down to Asia's major market opens after we saw Wall Street approaching record highs in Nasdaq 100 at a one-month high already. Heidi, we're really pricing in that AI tech trade with chip makers rallying, but also July U.S. inflation matching expectations, sort of easing concerns about a Fed hike.
1: Yeah, it is that easing of the concerns, right? Or at least giving those Fed members that are willing to be patient a little bit more to work with going into that September decision. The question for Japan is, though, how sustainable is the sort of lack of pressure on the yen going to be? Because we really still don't see much of a meaningful difference when it comes to these differentials that are driving that weakness in the yen.
0: Especially when you have the U.S. dollar higher, given that we actually were down and then we gained ground despite the fact that we did get that softer than expected inflation numbers from the U.S. So the Japanese yen at the moment holding at that 159 level against the U.S. dollar. As you mentioned, Heidi, it will be about rate differentials right now. Market's pricing in a 60% chance of a September rate hike by the Bank of Japan. But of course, there are other issues at play in this market. Take a look at the Nikkei right now. Gaining for a second consecutive session. We're watching those tech stocks, anything related to semiconductors, the AI trade. But the issues around the fiscal landscape is big in this country. So we had the five-year yield here in JGBs at a record high, the two-year yield at the highest level since the 1990s, and that continued pressure on JGBs that are selling off at the moment will be on watch, especially since we have a very crucial 30-year sale in treasuries on Thursday. What the implications are for the JGB play will also be huge. Take a look at how South Korea is opening, because it's, again, the tech trade, semiconductors as well. We have seen volatility fall a little bit for the KOSPI, for the Korean stock markets. We can see that gain of 3% extending